0: closer to the general election. Tonight, all eyes on Michigan with a pivotal Democratic primary, a bruising back and forth showdown takes place tonight. The polls have just closed, most of them, 8 p.m. Eastern time. The rest of them will close at 9 p.m. Eastern time. And we are bringing you candidate concession and victory speeches, live results and analysis throughout the night. 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We're including all of you in the conversation as well. Democrats, 202-748-8920. Into Republicans, 202-748-8921. And independents, 202-748-8922. And if you voted today, we want to hear from you at 202-748-8903. Let's go to Brooks, who's in Trenton, Michigan, on our line for Democrats. Brooks, did you vote today?
1: Yes, I voted today. I voted for Abdul Al-Sayed.
0: Okay. Tell us why.
1: I think I like a lot of his policies, Medicare for all, but what really convinced me is I've seen Haley Stevens talk far more passionately about her support for Israel than anything she has for Michigan. So I feel voting for her would leave blood on my hands, and I can't do that.
0: And how old are you, Brooks?
1: I'm 19.
0: You're 19.
1: So this is my first election. Very excited to vote for Abdul Al-Sayed.
0: And Brooks, what about your friends?
1: If they voted, definitely Abdul. I think the electability concern shouldn't be a concern. Like, I've talked to people at work that they were big fans of Trump in his first term, but they like Abdul Al-Sayed better because they're just sick of the corruption that has really taken over Washington and Trump in his second term. They thought Trump was a lot more real in his first term, and now he's just another person in the swamp.
0: Okay. Brooks, 19 years old in Trenton, Michigan, voted in this Democratic primary for Senate for Abdul Al-Sayed. We have our first results in this primary contest between the physician and the Congresswoman Haley Stevens. 1% of the vote in, Jacob Rubashkin, very, very early. But where does Michigan count votes first, and does it matter?
2: It doesn't matter because every vote counts the same no matter when it's counted. And, you know my thoughts on this. I think everyone would be better served if we just went to bed at 9 p.m. on election night and woke up the next morning and, saw who won. But I think we'd all be out of a job if that were the case. So.
0: And you wouldn't be here with us.
2: Exactly. That's a very fair point. Look, we know that Detroit, Wayne County, is going to take a long time to count its votes, right? We've all been here before. We were all there in 2020 when we were waiting in the middle of the night to see those votes come in. For Haley Stevens, that means that if she is going to pull off an upset, she might have to wait a while to find out. Because if she's going to win, she's going to do it off of the strength of votes in Wayne County, especially among support among black voters. Again, I wouldn't be surprised if Abdul's margin is larger at the beginning of the night and when Wayne comes in, narrows a bit. However, if he is going to do really well around the state, it doesn't really matter. He'll probably do pretty well in Wayne County as well. And we'll see when that happens.
3: Yeah, I mean, we're seeing very, very, very early results out of Grand Rapids. But yes, it seems like Stevens is going to need Detroit and need it in decently large numbers. Obviously, right now, not a lot is happening. I would just say to Brooks, I found it kind of interesting that you said, like, if your friends voted, because that obviously is one of the bigger concerns with younger voters is getting them out to the polls. You know, the Republican side, they're struggling to get voters out with Trump not on the ballot. The Democratic side, especially, I would say, Al-Sayed, hoping to get these younger voters who like what he has to say but might not feel motivated to vote today.
0: Mm-hmm. We'll go to Charlotte in Seattle, independent caller. Charlotte?
4: Hi, yeah. I wanted to comment about the electability of the Democratic Socialist candidates. I think until this cycle, a lot of it was focused on, they can't win outside of the Northeast. They can't win outside of the Commie Corridor in New York City. But then you had Melot Quiros in Colorado. And you have, you know, districts like mine in Washington 7th. who had, you know, we had Jim McDermott for the longest time, and now we have Pramila Jayapal. And I think that when it comes to the statewide elections, we all know that the path to the Democratic majority in the Senate runs through Michigan, particularly. And I think that Abdul can win if he grasps the anti-establishment sentiment that seems to be quite prevalent nowadays. And if he can use that effectively against a longtime, albeit former legislator like Mike Rogers, I think he has a decent chance in Michigan. Yeah.
0: Okay, we'll take that. Jacob Rabaskin.
2: Yeah, look, I think we're going to find out. and I do think, you know, what we have seen, there are gradations to the success of progressive candidates, of DSA-backed candidates, right? It is notable that it's not just in, very, very Democratic areas in New York City, for instance, that those kinds of candidates can win. It's a real jump to say, okay, it's not just New York, it's also Seattle, where you have a very progressive mayor now. It's also Denver, where Melet Kyros just beat a longtime legislator. But those are like, New York is here, and Seattle and Denver are here maybe. Statewide election in Michigan is way, way up here in terms of the kind of jump in general election consideration that we are talking about. It is one thing to win in New York City. It is another thing to win in Michigan or Wisconsin or these other states. And the fact of the matter is Democrats haven't nominated candidates like this before. This is something new. We are in uncharted territory. And so,
0: how careful then does El Sayed have to be about being seen with or talking about the progressive left as far as the Democratic Socialists of America?
2: Look, I think he is going to say that the Republicans are going to try and guilt him by association, and that he is.
0: Well, he's associated with. Well, Kyros and Chris Robb apparently are at his watch party tonight.
2: Yeah, no, clearly he has no problem, hanging out with a lot of people who are very, very, progressive, DSA members, on the left wing of the left flank of the Democratic Party. And I think that, that may come back to bite him, but he has confidence that the issues that he's talking about and the approach that he's taking are going to win people over, more than the hits about who he associates with potentially, on the other side.
0: Erica?
3: Well, what I will say is Republicans don't have a lot of good to talk about going into this midterm cycle with a relatively unproductive Congress, with Trump's polling underwater. What they do like to talk about is the threat of socialism on the Democratic Party. So this does give them a bit of a chance to really hammer that home. When Zohran Mamdani first got elected in 2025, there was kind of a slew of messaging of, this is what the Democratic Party is turning into. Socialism is going to come into your home. Everything like that. And, the question, I guess, is, are voters okay with that? But then for Republicans, it's very much a, let's drive this as far as we can possibly take it and just really hammer on the Democrats and present ourselves as the less worse option.
0: The themes of campaign 2026. Miriam in Texas, Democratic caller.
5: Okay, well, first of all, watching Pankaston was like a buzzkill, but anyways, I know you have to do that. I don't know, like all of a sudden he's going to help us with property taxes and housing when he's been there for like 30 years and they've never spoken about that. No, I'm not going to drink that Kool-Aid. But coming to Al-Sayed and Stevens, I'm really conflicted because I like both of them. I like Stevens when she says stick it to them. That really grew on me. I don't really know Al-Sayed all that much, but he's a very likable person. I like his little smirk. So I'm very conflicted. And the only thing that really conflicts me about Stevens is that every time there's something going on with Israel, funding Israel, for some reason the Democrats cannot seem to negate the funding, or there's something going on with that. And that's the only reason why my heart is going towards Abdul, but I really, really, really like Stevens. I really like her. She has that in it with her.
0: Okay, so, Miriam, your heart is for one of these candidates. You don't get to vote for one of these candidates because she's down in Texas. I find it fascinating that Texas, California, that Democrats are watching these contests in Michigan in this marquee matchup in a Senate Democratic primary, and I'm sure other races too, where it's the left versus the establishment.
2: Yeah, I mean, voters are fired up. Democrats especially are enthusiastic. They're motivated. They're paying attention to what's going on in races around the country. I also think, of course, voters who are calling into C-SPAN are paying attention in ways that maybe not all the voters out there are, but probably should be.
0: They're political junkies that watch. Sure.
2: This has been a marquee race. There are always a couple of these races every cycle that just captivate the nation. And this absolutely is one of them.
0: All right. We'll go to Jacob, Virginia Beach, Democratic caller.
6: Hi. I'm in Virginia Beach, which is a very confusing district to live in. Because it is so incredibly purple. It swings from left to right. I voted for Elaine Luria today because personally I'm kind of concerned with a lot of the rhetoric from DSA adjacent type candidates. I don't want to say that Elaine's opponent was DSA or socialist at all. She is a self-proclaimed progressive, and I think the attachment to like very populist sort of topics it just seems like kind of like a Trojan horse to start setting up more like sort of socialist policies or something like that.
0: Okay. Jacob there in Virginia Beach, Democratic caller. Mark's next in New York, Republican. Mark, let's hear from you.
7: Well, you know, I'm very sad I'm listening to this discussion because I live in New York and I've had the opportunity now to see what the Democratic Socialists do. It's a petri dish. It's a litmus test. And the nation should be watching carefully at the utter destruction of New York City. I've lived through all my life and seeing the socialists in control. And also, listening to Abdul is the precursor, the harbinger of politics. And that is going to be, even from your 19-year-old caller, Israel, you support Israel, you have blood on your hands. This is what this Abdul and our mayor and others are fomenting, the central issue in their campaign. You can talk about this till tomorrow, but this idea, AIPAC, is now tainted after years and years of politicians being supported by AIPAC and other groups. That's our political system. And lastly, Bernie Sanders has never passed a bill in the Senate. Okay? His Medicare for All is a road to nowhere. The socialist Democrats, with their anti-Israel policy and their other socialist policies, is a road to nowhere. And when they got together in the Bronx, remember New York, and they all shouted to Hakeem Jeffries, you're next, you're next, you're next, I suggest that the Democratic leadership should pay close attention. I'm sad because I like a very close an interesting election between two partisans talking about issues, not ideology, issues, helping people.
0: All right, Mark, I'm going to pick up there because I want to note what you said about AIPAC and the money and candidates distancing themselves when for years and years, as you said, candidates courted AIPAC and that money. Take a look at this Michigan Democratic primary race in the head-to-head matchup between Haley Stevens and Abdul El-Sayed. $30 million has been spent by AIPAC in support of Haley Stevens. $50 million spent by anti-El-Sayed organizations since May. $4.7 million has been raised by El-Sayed and $2.1 raised by Stevens. Erica Filter.
3: Yeah, I mean, there's so much money in this race, and we've just heard a lot of concern about kind of the rhetoric from DSA candidates, so to speak. And I will just note that this hasn't been super present in Virginia. I would point to Don Beyer in Virginia 8. The race has been called for him. He had four-ish, several progressive challengers, but there really wasn't a consolidation there. And I guess to kind of tie it back to Michigan, Mallory McMorrow was kind of running the middle ground between El Sayed and Stevens for a long time, sort of progressive curious while still having some establishment ties. There were quite a few national Democrats who shifted their support from McMorrow to Stevens after she dropped out. So El Sayed's kind of been able to consolidate this leftward movement. It's become a very classic progressive versus moderate debate here.
0: Progressive curious. Take it for Michigan.
2: Yeah, look, I think, you know, that is the best frame for this race, but I think that understates the other axis on which Democratic primaries are still playing out, which is anger, frustration, willingness to stand up to Donald Trump, willingness to go in and start flipping over tables. I mean, we heard from our caller earlier, Abby in Michigan, that, you know, she wanted somebody who was going to go to Washington and fight the Trump agenda. And she thought that Abdul was going to be more aggressive against the Republicans in D.C. than Haley Stevens would be. And I think that is a sentiment that is shared not just by progressive parts of the Democratic Party electorate, but also by a lot of quote-unquote normie voters, you know, the same kind of voters that powered people like Haley Stevens to victory back in 2018 when they were so upset after Trump won in 2016 and are now not only upset at Trump, but they're upset at the Democrats that they see as having enabled Trump to return for a second term. And if you can tap into that anger, you're not just restricted to the 30% of the vote that you get in 2018 when you're running a Bernie-backed progressive campaign for governor. All of a sudden, the electorate very much opens up for you in ways that, you know, help you potentially become the Democratic nominee for Senate.
0: We are watching closely tonight this duel between Haley Stevens and Abdul El Sayed in the Senate Democratic primary race in Michigan with 1% of the vote in very early on. This is where it stands right now. Those numbers will change. The Associated Press is going to call this race. We count on them for the numbers and the vote tallies. If you want to follow along yourself, go to Michigan on our website, cspan.org/results, and you can break it down by county there as the votes continue to come in. It's 8:21 p.m. Eastern time here on the East Coast. The polls have closed in Michigan in the lower half of the state. Now in the upper western part of the state, they will close at 9 p.m. Eastern time. Kansas polls closed at 8 p.m. Eastern time, and we also are seeing some results there. In the governor's primary race, in the Democratic primary race, Jacob Rubashkin, 27% of the vote in. Talk about this open seat. The incumbent Democrat, Laura Kelly, term limited. So is this going to stay in Democrats' hands?
2: It's certainly going to be the most difficult state for Democrats to hold on to in terms of governor's races this fall. This is Kansas we're talking about. And on the one hand, it does have a history of backing Democratic governors. Laura Kelly won two terms. Kathleen Sebelius won two terms in the 2000s. But it is, at its core, a Republican state. It wants to vote for Republicans.
0: Yeah, the Sunflower State voted for President Trump 15 points, by 15 points in 2020, by 16 points in 2024.
2: Yeah. I mean, look, this is not, you know, we're not talking about Maryland here. We're not even talking about, like, a Michigan, like a swing state. This is a Republican state. It just so happens that Democrats have found ways to win gubernatorial races. So I think it'll be competitive, but it's certainly going to be hard for the party to hold on to, even given a favorable political environment. And we've got a barn burner right now of a Democratic primary here. which is interesting because on paper, Ethan Corson should be the real front runner here. He has far outpaced Cindy Holscher in terms of fundraising. He has support from outgoing Governor Kelly, who is very popular among Democrats.
0: State senator.
2: He's a state senator, though so is Cindy Holscher, his opponent. But he had a lot of the kind of credentials that we would look to say that person is going to perform strongly. Cindy Holscher has run a more progressive campaign. She has done it with a lot less money, because she is not as strong a fundraiser. And she has really tried in the closing months of the race and closing weeks of the race to make data centers a big issue. Now it's interesting. Both of these people voted for a data center bill in the Kansas State Senate. But it's Holscher who has said now that she regrets that vote and who has turned it around and tried to make it an issue against Corson. So, look, I don't think that's the reason why she might win if she wins, or the only reason. I think there are a number of reasons why you might expect her to win even absent that issue. But as we're tracking the issue space across the country, this is a really interesting contest for the power of the data center issue.

0: Sam Brownback, the former Republican governor, still have a legacy, good or bad, in the state of Kansas?
1: Yeah, so Laura Kelly came up in 2018 hammering on Sam Brownback's performance, and that was, like Jacob said, one of the winning issues, not necessarily the defining issue there. Kelly was able to kind of criticize Brownback's tax cut experiment that was not very successful. However, he hasn't been in office since 2018. It's on Democrats to continue management of the state government for the third term in a row. So it's not necessarily going to be as potent to criticize Brownback. It's more going to need to be, what has Laura Kelly done that is successful that we can continue doing?
0: So who is the leading Republican candidate for this open gubernatorial seat in Kansas?
1: Yeah, it's Ty Masterson, who has President Trump's endorsement. There's also businessman Philip Czarnecki. He has spent $300,000 in ads kind of targeting Masterson. Actually also voted for that data center that Corson and Holscher voted for. They're all in the state legislature. So this has been an issue on both the Democratic and the Republican primaries. Masterson likely has a hold on this just because he does have Trump's endorsement. There's a 7-candidate field. Likely not going to be a major issue here, but it's likely he will have to address his legislative history on the campaign trail in the general election.
0: Let's go to Michigan. Mallory McMorrow is speaking at Jocelyn Benson's Democratic candidate for governor there. She is speaking, former Senate candidate, at this watch party. Let's listen in.
2: Boo. And here in Michigan, the two Republicans who are running in this race are falling over themselves to see who can impress Donald Trump more. We literally cannot afford a governor who works harder for Donald Trump than they do for Michiganders. But tonight, Michigan, we are one step closer to electing a battle-tested, kind-hearted public servant, Jocelyn Benson, as our next governor. So tonight I'm here to ask you, Michigan, are you ready to get to work? Are you ready to flip the state house? Are we ready to expand our power in the state senate? Are you ready to elect Jocelyn Benson as our next governor? We've got 13 weeks left, Michigan. Let's go show the rest of the country how we do it here. Thank you and good night.
0: Mallory McMorrow at the Jocelyn Benson for Governor's headquarters tonight. We've got some early results in that contest as well. Jacob Rubashkin, 1% of the vote in. Is Jocelyn Benson the front runner here?
3: I think she's got her work cut out. This is a nail biter. We're going to be here all night. Jocelyn Benson is going to be the Democratic nominee for governor in Michigan. She, more likely than not, probably going to be the next governor of Michigan. Depending on how this next couple weeks goes, I think she's in a good spot there, especially ever since former Detroit Mayor Mike Duggan dropped his independent bid that was giving Democrats a lot of heartburn in the Wolverine state.
0: Is this contest then lean Democrat in the general election?
3: No, it's still going to be very competitive. I think she has a slight edge here, regardless of who comes out of the Republican, primary tonight, probably John James, who has struggled to win statewide before. He's run for Senate twice in 2018 and 2020, as a statewide candidate, hasn't been able to get across the finish line. Jocelyn Benson, statewide candidate, 2 times over, successful both times.
0: Current Secretary of State. She also withstood protests for her to overturn the 2020 election. So she's been in the national spotlight.
3: Yes, very much so.
0: All right. So John James, as you were talking about there, Perry Johnson, facing off against Perry Johnson in this Republican primary for the governor's seat.
1: Yes, there's something interesting happening here. James has President Trump's endorsement. However, Perry Johnson has tried to align himself with Trump as closely as he can. He has an ad of showing like him and Trump saying, like, outside businessmen win. So he's really trying to ride that and, of course, ride his own money. He spent $32 million on this. John James has spent

0: $2.4 million. That said, it is very likely to go to James. There's just a bit of division within the Republican Party at the moment over which of them is kind of the more accurate representation of their party.
1: Okay, we'll go to Susan in Carlsbad, California, Democratic caller.
2: Hi.
1: Hi, Susan.
2: Thanks for taking my call.
1: Welcome to primary night.
2: What I want to say is I'm 78 years old. I have been hanging door knockers since I was 12 years old. I have worked for candidates. I'm flack. Flack is the little guy who walks from door to door. But I've seen a lot of candidates, and I voted for Republicans and independents and people that I think are good for this nation. And I'd like to see everyone do that. And I'd like to see this ridiculous name-calling stopped. This ridiculous stuff about the guy being a socialist, the man in Michigan that's the doctor. The only question I had about him is, do you have any experience? And listening to C-SPAN, which I do a lot, I have learned that the guy is able to get things done. You know, the crazy people on the left and the crazy people on the right should not be any of our concerns. What should be our concern is getting our government back on track.
1: All right. Susan there in California. Aaron is next in Grand Rapids, Michigan, independent. Aaron, did you vote today? How did you vote?
3: I'm not an independent. I've always voted Democrat. But I think that the community that I'm in right now is so disappointed of the Democrats in our area. And so I voted happily for Abdul El-Sayed. Our state is just, I think that a lot of the people in my community have been so disappointed in the money backing the candidates that we have. And I think that Abdul has been so transparent about not taking any corporate funding. There's been some really kind of like fishy things happening, especially with Governor Whitmer backing Haley Stevens, and then a couple of other candidates backing Haley Stevens in ways that we just didn't expect. And so now we're just all second guessing everybody who's in front of us. And so I think that most of the people who live in the really progressive area in the pretty red Grand Rapids have just been really happy to vote for Abdul and questioning everything right now.
1: Okay. It's progressives versus establishment. Erica Filter.
0: Yeah, I think it's interesting that you point to the money in this race. It's something that I think a lot of the political junkies have been talking about, given that AIPAC and its spending are a bit of a national trend at the moment. But it's interesting to hear that that's kind of resonating on the ground. I would also say, I know there was a bit of drama in the Michigan Senate primary where Abdul El-Sayed wouldn't release his personal financial disclosure, and Haley Stevens was really pressing to do that. She was at one point saying she was the only non-millionaire in the race, though $70 million has been spent on her behalf. $30 million of that is from AIPAC. So obviously a lot of money moving around, and El-Sayed seems to have kind of, he did release his disclosure, didn't get a ton of fanfare out of that. So it seems like he is successfully keeping that, like, money in politics criticism going.
4: Yeah, I mean, look, I think if Abdul is going to win, he's going to do very well in Grand Rapids. We saw a little bit of vote out there already. Kent County was one of his best counties back in 2018 against Governor Whitmer, then State Senator Whitmer. He didn't win it, but he came very, very close, even though he was losing statewide by a healthy margin. So he's got to do well there. As Aaron, our caller, said, you know, they voted for him. You know, that's a good sign for Abdul there. Ultimately, though, this is going to be a tough race for whichever Democrat comes out. And, you know, it's looking nice for Abdul now, but with 3% of the vote in, anything can still happen.
1: Right. 3% of the vote in, and this is where it stands now, very early on. How late do you expect us to be hanging out tonight waiting for this race to be called?
4: Oh, I don't know. I mean, I think it's too early to say on that front. I hope not too late. As we said before, Michigan can take its time when it would like to.
1: Agnes in Westland, Michigan. Democratic caller.
5: Hello, good evening. I'm calling from Wayne County, and, you know, I'm interested in the money in all of these races, but especially with Haley Stevens. She's someone I voted for in the past when I lived in her district. But now with the amount of money she's taken from AIPAC, I'm not really sure if her interests lie with the people of Michigan or kind of with some of her big donors. Abdullah Saeed has shown a lot of dedication to the people of Michigan, including some union endorsements. I don't believe that any candidate is perfect. But I also have my concerns with Jocelyn Benson and her, like, her and Whitmer's involvement with data center, especially in Saline, Michigan. And kind of that's a concern of, again, who's providing the money and where do the loyalties of these candidates lie?
1: All right. Erica Filter.
0: Yeah, it seems like El Sayed has locked down a lot of union support in the state. I know he's endorsed by the United Auto Workers, a major player in Michigan politics for sure, and Democratic politics in general. You know, like you say, he seems to be kind of taking this more on-the-ground approach, I think I would say, to Michigan, and especially focusing on workers and the, like, industry happening there.
1: We'll go to Myron in Dripping Springs, Texas, on our line for Republicans. Myron, thank you for joining us on primary night here on C-SPAN. Go ahead.
6: Yeah, I just wanted to say that I think about all the people that's running for these positions and the leadership with the countries. That's great, and that's really remarkable. But I'm talking about the president's situation. We really need someone to step up and really make a difference.
1: In what way? What are you talking about, Myron?
6: As far as running the country, the United States of America, you know, I would like to see more veterans come up and step up and take their leadership role and run, because they really is the heart and soul of America. They're the ones that defended this country and really sacrificed their life to defend it. And that's what I think we need to put our country back together.
1: Okay. Thank you, Myron, there for your thoughts in Texas. When we say that the balance of Congress is on the line here, Jacob Rubeshkin, why is that important for this president in his second term?
4: Well, he really doesn't want to be impeached a third time. He already has the record, and I don't think he's interested in extending it. And if Democrats take back control of either House of Congress, he is going to be up to his eyeballs in investigations, right? Nothing legislative is going to get done if Democrats control Congress, right? There's very little that you can imagine the Republicans in Congress, the Democrats in Congress, and Donald Trump all agreeing on to pass bills on. The Republicans can barely pass bills now, and they hold both houses and the presidency. So what Democrats will be able to do in terms of the levers of power they will control is oversight. And they will make life brutal for everyone involved in the Trump administration, for Trump personally, for his family, for his business partners. They are going to use those gavels as aggressively as possible in terms of their investigations. And so if he doesn't want to have to budget most of his people's time to go down to Capitol Hill and sit in committee rooms for the last 2 years of his presidency, then he needs to have Republicans hold both chambers of Congress, let alone if he wants to actually pass any sort of legislation, the Save America Act, which is his latest preoccupation. Again, he can't get that passed with Republican control. He's certainly not going to get it passed with Democratic control of either House of Congress.
1: It's primary night here on C-SPAN. You're watching our special coverage here tonight. There are five states voting. We're keeping a close eye on Michigan. Jacob Rubeshkin, who's deputy editor with Inside Elections, is here with us, along with Erica Filter, who is National Journal and Hotline's national campaign correspondent. Their analysis, speeches from the candidates, and results are all part of tonight's coverage. Erica Filter, you were talking earlier about the first district in Missouri with 16% of the vote in. Let me show our viewers how this is looking right now. Representative Wesley Bell, who's facing off once again against Cori Bush there with 16% of the vote in. That's what his lead looks like right now, Erica Filter.
0: It's definitely still early. It's possible that Bush comes back. However, this is interesting. I think that there was kind of some national headwinds that Cori Bush was defeated by Wesley Bell in 2024, largely because of spending by AIPAC. And she's kind of come back and said, I told you so, to write it back. I know that several of her constituents kind of liked the way that she approached her time in office. However, she did miss a lot of votes while she was in office. She may have had a difficult record to return to. I know that there was some advertising from AIPAC saying she voted against the bipartisan infrastructure bill in 2021, kind of portraying her as hostile to the Biden-Harris administration. So that may be playing some sort of role here.
1: Talk a little bit about Wesley Bell here. Ran against her, won. Who is he backed by? And ousted Cori Bush in 2024, as I said, backed by AIPAC and endorsed by Democratic leader Hakeem Jeffries.
4: Yeah, well, I mean, you know, Jeffries endorsing incumbents. He likes to say that he supports incumbents, and then sometimes he doesn't, and it gets very awkward very quickly. Wesley Bell, of course, beat Cori Bush back in 2024, backed by AIPAC and some other pro-Israel groups there. You know, this is the kind of district where primaries are just kind of the way of life. I think sometimes we think of primaries as these kind of strange things, like, oh, my God, a member lost their primary. They have a real primary challenge. The reality is, in a district like this one in St. Louis, primaries are the name of the game. There's no competitive general election. So Cori Bush also got to Congress by beating a longtime incumbent, William Lacy Clay, a couple years earlier, and had run against him several times before getting over the finish line there. So this is the primary is the real election here. You know, I think this would be a silver lining, perhaps, for more moderate Democrats on a night like this one, if they're potentially going down in some other races in Michigan to hold steady on this contest here. But again, to bring it full circle here and back to the question of Abdul's credentials and his ability to appeal to a broad swath of the Democratic coalition, Cori Bush had some issues that had nothing to do with her politics when she was a member of Congress. She was under investigation. She was accused of financial mismanagement, of improper relationship with a staffer. There were things that voters found distasteful that they rejected, as well as this question of whether she was supportive enough of the Democratic agenda of Joe Biden. That clearly played a role in her defeat in 2024. And we'll see what happens tonight.
1: Well, Democrats will hold on to this seat, according to Cook Political Reports, rated a solid Democrat, voted for Biden and Harris in the last two election cycles by over 50 points. That's Missouri's first district there. Ann, in Michigan, Democratic caller.
7: Good evening, Greta and Erica and Jacob. I'm calling tonight. I voted today for Haley Stevens. It was a really, really difficult choice for me. Between the two candidates, healthcare is my number one issue. The Affordable Care Act, when they decided not to continue the subsidies, was really devastating to me and my family. I'm also worried about the people on Medicaid and the people on Medicare. And when I looked at El-Sayed's, both his medical experience as a doctor and a public health official, but also his stance on different things, Medicare for all, more money in your pocket, money out of politics. Those were really big things in his favor. But in the end, I'm trying to play the long game as to who I think can beat Mike Rogers in this very purple state. And I felt that Haley Stevens being more moderate and already having connections, because she was a representative for 8 years here, that she'd already hit the ground running. And although she's not for Medicare for all, she is for universal health care. And I felt that she could make more incremental changes. But if the Democrats put a bill on the table for the Affordable Care Act and Medicaid, I know she'll vote with them. My heart was in large part with El-Sayed, just because he doesn't take any corporate PAC money. And I also worry, like a lot of the callers have said, about who are people representing? Are they representing us, or are they representing their corporate donors? But healthcare really is what I was looking at in this particular contest, and who I think can beat Mike Rogers.
1: Okay, Ann there in Michigan, her heart was torn. Jacob Rubashkin, I just want to note 5% of the vote in this marquee contest, and Abdul El-Sayed 62.7% of the vote. Of this 5%, again, this is very, very early, and he's got a lead now, but we're expecting that this tightens.
4: Yeah, I mean, look, I don't want to put too much stock into any of the numbers that we've got right now when we're talking about a fraction of the vote counted here.
1: Yeah.
4: But I think this caller was interesting because, as is often the case in national media coverage, in kind of online coverage of races, things get really, really tense. They get really contentious. People get into their camps and they can't stand the other person on the other side of the election. And that's just not how most voters feel when they're looking at an election here. Most voters in Michigan like both of these candidates. I think what our caller was expressing is I don't think they were the only ones who felt that way, who felt torn, who felt like they could go either way in this race. And ultimately, if you vote for both candidates, don't do that. Your ballot will be invalidated. You have to pick. But for a lot of these Democrats, you know, it's a more difficult choice than perhaps you would think just kind of hearing the loudest voices talk about these two candidates.
1: Well, let's hear from another Democrat in Michigan, Barbara in West Bloomfield. Barbara, were you torn over who to vote for in this Senate Democratic primary contest?
8: Are you expecting me to comment now? I thought it was by recording.
1: Yeah.
8: No, I was not torn, and not at all. I didn't believe a lot of the Lasayas propaganda, for example, casting aspersions at Haley because of receiving corporate funds or big organizations. He accepted Republican money to run ads to smear Haley, and they were smear tactics. This is not a holier-than-thou approach. In addition, she is pure experience, dedication. I have never in all her years of service caught her in one lie, and that speaks very highly for me. Her energy for the people of Michigan is incredible.
1: Okay, Barbara there in Michigan. Erica Filter.
0: Yeah, I mean, I think we're talking a lot about the kind of messy and sometimes difficult primaries that we see this season. They get mean sometimes. Republicans definitely got excited about some Democratic infighting in this race. I think we mentioned earlier that, like, Mike Rogers probably wants to see Abdul El-Sayed in the general election, but there was a lot of kind of general, like, excitement when people were making fun of Haley Stevens' accent or a certain way she said something, or, you know, any time there was a controversial line in a debate, you would probably see some Republican tweet making fun of it. So they definitely enjoy the division here, and Rogers has a bit of an advantage that he hasn't had to undergo any infighting to get to the general election stage, but it kind of remains to be seen. Michigan Democrats will likely unite around the eventual nominee. Like Jacob said, they're both somewhat likable candidates.
1: He's also escaped scrutiny so far, but you can bet, Jacob Rubashkin, Democrats are ready to take him on.
4: Yeah, no, I mean, the bright lights are coming for Mike Rogers as well. You know, I think our caller, Barbara, was from West Bloomfield. That is in Haley Stevens' district. She's got to be winning all those votes if she wants to win tonight in her home base.
1: What district is that?
4: That is Michigan's 11th congressional district, which is kind of northwestern Detroit suburbs, Oakland County. But to your point, Mike Rogers, right, he has been able to not be the main event in Michigan so far, and that's going to change regardless of who emerges from this primary. The other thing I'll say is that even as Republicans clearly want Abdul to win this primary, people aren't always right when they try and pick the candidate that they want to run against. I mean, we all remember Democrats talking about how they would love to run against Donald Trump back in 2016. Parties are as often wrong as they are right about who the most beatable opponent is on the other side of the aisle. I don't know whether that's going to be the case here in Michigan tonight, but just because Republicans want to run against El-Sayed doesn't necessarily mean that he will be the weaker general election candidate. You know, the polling that we have suggests that he starts out in a little bit more of a deficit against Mike Rogers than Haley Stevens does, but we're not talking about wild swings here of 10 points or something like that. We're talking about variations on margin of error races in either direction.
1: It's primary night here on C-SPAN, and we're watching key primaries in five states that could tip the balance for Congress in November. And we are just moments away here from the final polls closing in Michigan. We'll hear from Lee, who's in Indiana, independent. Welcome to primary night.
9: Thank you. Great show tonight. Wanted to touch base on kind of some of the changes with the Democratic Party. I grew up as with a family, hardcore Birch Bayh Democrats, and, you know, across the aisle kind of guy, and subsequently kind of gravitated probably toward a Ronald Reagan trickle-down guy, but find myself in the middle of looking both directions, and I'm very acutely aware of the sharp change that the Democratic Party has made, and it seems that there's a masquerade of liberalism that is coming in as a kind of a, I guess what I would call a more of a radical religious side of the party, a la Dearborn, Mandami, and also Ad Now. And I think it appears to me that there's a real strong gravitation toward jumping on a what appears to be a train to no place or to trouble on the Democratic Party in an attempt to try to be as different as possible. And I'm wondering if Dearborn in and of itself is not enough of a response for people in Michigan to change the way they think about it, because that's not really a great situation for America. I'm not sure we have an American agenda in the Democratic Party at this point, and that's the more scary thing to me, that maybe we're actually we're turning against America in an attempt to just be anti-Trump, and not that Trump has everything right by any means, but it makes me nervous that we're going in such a drastic direction. I'm curious of your thoughts.
1: Okay, Erica Filter.
0: This is the first mention of Dearborn we've had. Got somewhat famous in the 2024 Democratic primary for the Uncommitted Movement, which was, instead of supporting President Biden in his reelection campaign, supporting no one, not committing. They lodged about 13% in the February primary. Once you get to the November general election, it's not necessarily going to matter in the grand scheme of things. Obviously, a lot of independents and swing voters swinging, so it's not like they necessarily decided that election. But in Michigan, in the primary, it was very much an eyebrow raiser for Biden. Now it seems like they're still kind of looking for a fighter and for a home in the party, and that very much might be with El Sayed. I don't believe we have results yet for Dearborn, but definitely would expect it to go for him in somewhat large numbers.
1: Okay, let's talk about the 13th district in Michigan in the Democratic primary there. Again, results are trickling in at this point. It's very early on. This is from the Associated Press so far, but just talk about this race and this matchup here.
4: This is a Democratic primary. Congressman Sri Tanadar on the ropes, as we've seen. We've known he's going to have a difficult reelection campaign. A classic eccentric, I think, is the best way to describe Sri Tanadar.
1: I've also seen Odd Duck in odd, reporting.
4: Yes, Odd Duck would also be, I think, an apt description of the congressman. He is a chemical multimillionaire. He made his wealth in the chemical industry. He has a real rags to riches story, immigrating to America, making a lot of money, getting involved in politics very late in life. He ran for governor. He was the third candidate, in fact. The whole party's here. It was the third candidate running for governor in 2018 against Gretchen Whitmer and Abdul El Sayed, and now ran for Congress in 2022 in Detroit. He won a very, very crowded Democratic primary with a small percentage of the vote, and he won re-election in 2024 in that primary against, again, a divided field of Democrats, albeit with a fairly unimpressive share of the vote for the incumbent. And so heading into this race, there was a lot of question about whether the anti-Sri Democrats in the district would consolidate around one person, and they ultimately did. Donovan McKinney, he's a state representative. He was backed by the Justice Democrats, which has supported progressive Democratic primary challenges to incumbents all over the country since 2018 and a number of progressive elements. But also, I think there's just a lot of people who are not particularly fond of Congressman Tanadar and are happy to see somebody step up to the plate against him. And so, look, I think that ultimately his first win was kind of a quirk of a crowded primary, and he's been on the ropes ever since.
1: What about Washington Democrats? Are they backing him, Erica Filter?
0: They are not. Tanadar is not very popular within the halls of Congress. Some of his colleagues have been sort of looking for someone else to take that spot. Something interesting in this race is kind of the impact of the Louisiana v. Calais Supreme Court decision that really tore down parts of the Voting Rights Act. And since then, Black Democrats have been very worried about their ranks. So the Congressional Black Caucus has been quite involved in this primary. Some members of the Congressional Black Caucus have endorsed Tanadar, but Summer Lee in Pennsylvania, Stephen Horsford in Nevada, Benny Thompson in Mississippi, and Cleo Fields in Louisiana have all endorsed McKinney. The concern is really that there's going to be a loss of Black majority seats, so they want to see more Black members of Congress, period.
4: Yeah. And I'll just take this moment to point out the button that I'm wearing tonight.
1: Yeah, absolutely.
4: Here, which is a 1972 campaign button featuring a hypothetical presidential campaign ticket, Teddy Kennedy, senator from Massachusetts, but for Vice President John Conyers, the longtime congressman from Michigan's 13th congressional district, served for more than half a century in the halls of Congress. And, you know, to Erica's point, this district for a very, very long time has been held by a Black Democrat. It is a majority Black seat. And when Shree won this seat in 2022, it marked the first time in a very, very long time that there were no Black Democrats in the Michigan delegation, congressional at all. John James, a Black Republican from the neighboring 10th district, part of the delegation, but heading into the 2026 election, had Shree won, with John James departing to run for governor, there was a real chance that Michigan's delegation would have no Black representatives at all come 2026. And I think that, combined with the Calais decision that has put a tremendous amount of downward pressure on the number of Black representatives in Congress throughout the South, weighed on a lot of people's minds, certainly in Washington, D.C., and potentially out in the district as well.
1: Jacob Rubashkin, we always appreciate your analysis and your campaign memorabilia. You said earlier you have a dealer for buttons.
4: I know a guy. It's
1: you
4: America.
1: Know a guy. All right. Well, we should see your collection someday.
4: Yeah.
1: Let's go to Canton, Michigan. David, independent.
10: Hi. Yes. So I'm, you know, 39 years old. The first time I ever voted in my life was for Barack Obama, and after that, I kind of just gave up on politics. But, you know, this day and age, it's time that, you know, the young people were waking up, and we're seeing that nothing has been done for our generation. It's kind of just like a stalemate, you know. We're seeing these new candidates, and yeah, I was born and raised in Dearborn, Michigan. So to the caller before me who said, "Oh, Dearborn, Michigan," this has nothing to do with religion. It just has to do with, you know, we want change. It's about time. You know, all these people have their term limits, and we're getting nowhere. We're stuck. Okay, things are just crazy expensive. People my age can't even afford a house, a car. It, you know, like, this is just a. If, I don't know if you guys are familiar with Track APAC, but all these candidates who are running against, you know, Mamdani and all these people, they're losing because people are waking up, and we know that. You know, the Republican who's running against Al-Sayed, they're taking the same money that Haley Stevens is taking from. So it's all part of the bigger picture. We just want change. We want our generation to actually benefit from, you know, what's coming our way so that our kids can benefit. And just we want affordability. We want.
1: And David,
10: happiness.
1: Let me ask you, how old are you, David?
10: I'm 39.
1: You're 39. And you say you want change. Are you, and you're an independent, is that why you're open to this idea of a progressive Democrat?
10: Yes. I mean, there's nothing wrong with him. He has four talking points. Haley Stevens she can't stick to one thing. I'm not, you know, just saying that to bash her. Honestly, I looked for things in her to try to consider voting for her, but she didn't offer anything. It's just establishment, you know? She takes money from DTE. She won't admit it. She won't.
1: Okay. All right, David, I'll pick it up there. So, Jacob Rubashkin, I just think this theme is interesting. They want change. They're voting against establishment. Are voters out there curious about something like socialism because of the affordability issue?
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12: AP News, I'm Mike Kempin. AP correspondent Ed Donahue reports on an investigation into a salmonella outbreak.
13: Chipotle Mexican Grill says it is removing jalapenos from some of its restaurants. Jalapenos could potentially be tied to a salmonella outbreak. The Minnesota Department of Health confirmed an outbreak there is tied to several Mexican-style quick-service restaurants, and jalapenos are the suspected source. Officials identified 110 cases in Minnesota, with Chipotle involved in most. Chipotle says it pulled the jalapenos out of an abundance of caution and replaced them with products from a different grower in all locations where a previous common lot had been distributed. Symptoms of salmonella poisoning include diarrhea, fever, severe vomiting, dehydration, and stomach cramps. Most people who get sick recover within a week, but infections can be more severe in young children, older adults, and people with weakened immune systems. I'm Ed Donahue.
12: Authorities say they have arrested a man who was walking the grounds and appeared to be monitoring security planning at President Trump's California golf course 2 days ahead of the president's visit. The Los Angeles County Sheriff's Department says the man was taking photos and video and had a 16-round magazine with ammunition in his pocket. Longtime incumbent U.S. Representative Don Beyer, a Democrat seeking his seventh term in Congress, has defeated four challengers to win his party's nomination in Northern Virginia's 8th District. Tom Perriello wins the Democratic nomination for the U.S. House in Virginia's 5th Congressional District. The AP's Lisa Dwyer has the latest jobs numbers.
14: The Labor Department says that employers posted 7.36 million vacancies in June, down from 7.5 million in May, but still in line with expectations.
12: This is AP News.
15: Welcome to Washington Today on C-SPAN Radio for Tuesday, August 4, 2026. Senate Judiciary Committee votes along party lines to approve the nomination of Acting Attorney General Todd Blanche to be in that role permanently. Senate leaders talk about the agenda for what they hope will be the last week in session in Washington before the August break, including a bill to prevent another government shutdown in October. Congressman Max Miller, Republican from Ohio, asks for and gets a House Ethics Committee investigation of allegations of domestic abuse made by his ex-wife against him. He says to clear his name. We will hear from his former father-in-law, Senator Bernie Moreno, Republican from Ohio, who has said he's unfit to be in office. Justice Department announces charges against 19 people in Pennsylvania accused of collecting more than $4 million in fraudulent Medicare and Medicaid home health care claims. Stocks jump on Wall Street, partly on hopes the energy waterway Strait of Hormuz will soon reopen. And astronaut Chris Williams, who returned to Earth a week ago from the International Space Station, is asked about support of family during his mission, including from his uncle, Fox News senior political analyst Juan Williams. Washington Post writing that Republicans on the Senate Judiciary Committee voted Tuesday to advance Todd Blanche's nomination to become Attorney General, putting President Donald Trump's former criminal defense lawyer one step closer to becoming the next confirmed head of the Justice Department. The party line vote came after Blanche, who has served as the department's number two official, then acting Attorney General after Trump fired his predecessor, Pam Bondi, earlier this year, won over two Republican holdouts who had threatened to vote against his nomination. The full Senate is expected to vote on Blanche's confirmation within days. That was from the Washington Post. Those two Republicans whose yes votes made the difference were John Cornyn of Texas and Tom Tillis of North Carolina, And what got their votes were guarantees that the $1.8 billion so-called anti-weaponization fund, created as part of a Justice Department settlement of a Donald Trump lawsuit against the IRS about the leak of his tax returns, was dead. And immunity to IRS audits also in that settlement would apply only retroactively to the president, his sons, and the Trump Organization company. Both Senators Cornyn and Tillis spoke before today's committee vote. Here is Senator Cornyn.
16: I've been very clear, as others have, that in order to support Mr. Blanche's nomination, I needed specific assurances in writing about a release signed by the acting attorney general last May. I asked for written assurances that clarifies the scope of the parties to the IRS audit agreement and permanently ends the weaponization fund. While this may sound like nitpicking to some, it's critically important not only to me but to other members of the Senate. What Mr. Blanche said under oath in his nomination hearing on these topics was important. He said under oath, subject to the penalties of perjury, that he signed the release he signed only applies to the IRS and the Treasury and only the parties who were defendants and the plaintiffs. And he also said once more that the weaponization fund was dead. This past Sunday, Senator Tillis and I came to an agreement after numerous meetings with the Department of Justice and Mr. Blanche on an agency interpretative guidance document that reaffirms what Mr. Blanche said in his sworn testimony in front of the committee. This document will help limit the substance and scope of the audit protection to the defendants in the lawsuit, the IRS, and the Treasury, and it limits it to the parties to the audit settlement. It limits the parties to the audit settlement to the plaintiffs, the people who brought the lawsuit, and no one else. And importantly, it was retroactive, stated to be retroactive, not prospective, doesn't apply to future audits, but does settle all claims that were subject to the lawsuit and those that could have been brought in that lawsuit. And again, importantly, it ends the weaponization fund.
15: Senator John Cornyn, Republican of Texas, at today's Judiciary Committee meeting on the nomination of Attorney General nominee, the acting Attorney General, Todd Blanche. Senator Cornyn also said, my vote to advance Mr. Blanche's nomination goes beyond the document. We need a stabilizing force at the Department of Justice, and Mr. Blanche deserves the opportunity to provide that. Senator Tom Tillis, Republican from North Carolina, also sought assurances the anti-weaponization fund was gone for good and the IRS audit immunity for the president and his family was only for past cases. In exchange for support of the nominee, today he said he was satisfied.
17: I am by no means going to match up against Senator Cornyn, a lawyer and a former judge, except to say that I believe that we have addressed the concerns that I have. The first one I called the payout pot for punks. I've never liked this 1776 fund. It made no sense to me, and I thought it was an insult to the police officers and the people that defended us on January the 6th. It's done. It's been rescinded. And I am satisfied. I also feel like Senator Cornyn addressed the other piece of it that has to do with the audit to my satisfaction. You know, the thing that interests me, and I'm kind of curious about the speeches that come after here, is how everybody has this view of they are as pure as the driven snow, and it's the other side that has a problem. I think we both have a problem, folks. If you want to talk about weaponization, take a look at the Biden administration. Take a look at the Obama administration. Take a look at Crossfire Hurricane. Take a look at the codes that Lois Lerner used in the IRS to target businesses to try and unbank them. Take a look at the prospective pardons on the way out the door that President Biden did for family members, for staff members in Congress. The bottom line is nobody is clean here. And until we start recognizing this behavior is bad, we're just going to one-up it. Maybe it's a little bit more intense in this administration than the last one, and that a little bit more intense than the prior administration, and so on and so forth. But, folks, we've got to end this stuff. We do. I'm going to support Mr. Blanche's nomination. But what I hope I see out of him is a bending of the curve of this absurdity. The 86-47 Some bonehead in North Carolina thinks that that's a crime. Well, they better damn sure have information to back it up, because if all it is a picture, that person should lose his job, his or her job. Similarly, the people who went after Republicans in the Biden administration should probably be disbarred or disciplined. So at the end of the day, don't act like you're standing on some sort of moral high ground if you start attacking this administration, because I can match you almost deed for deed.
15: Senator Tom Tillis, Republican from North Carolina, at a Judiciary Committee meeting before the party line vote, 12 to 10, to advance the Todd Blanche for Attorney General nomination to the full Senate. The committee chair, Chuck Grassley, Republican of Iowa, said that Senator Tillis and Senator Cornyn's demands were common sense and that he and other lawmakers shared them. Senator Grassley saying, "I'm grateful that they, as well as Mr. Blanche and the White House, worked in good faith to solve them. Formally rescinding the fund, clarifying the scope of the release of claims, has put this issue to bed once and for all." Democratic Senator Chris Coons of Delaware said during today's meeting that Todd Blanche's involvement in the negotiation of the original settlement shows why he will not exercise independent judgment from the White House as Attorney General, and therefore why his nomination should be voted down.
18: "I've been consistent in saying there's three factors I consider for every cabinet nominee, and I have worked well with attorneys general of both parties and for presidents of both parties. I review their qualifications, their experience, their capacity to do the job, but also their policy views and their character and independence, their ability to do the job with integrity. Today I'm going to focus on that third part, character, independence, and integrity. Throughout the decades since the Watergate crisis, both parties have consistently recognized the importance of an attorney general who can and will stand up to the president and say no and serve as an attorney general in defense of the Constitution, not just the agenda of any one president. Will acting Attorney General Blanche meet that standard? We have clear evidence he will not. You can literally take it from his words before this committee, saying the department is not independent from President Trump and shouldn't be. And frankly, among many things that have been articulated in great detail by Senators Whitehouse and Klobuchar, I think the anti-weaponization fund as a proposal and a concept, along with the sweeping liability release order that Mr. Blanche signed, might well be the most brazenly corrupt and unethical thing this administration has attempted. It's bad enough that for weeks he resisted the simple requests of my Republican colleagues to just say in writing that this fund and order are revoked, finished, dead, but that he is still refusing to make it a binding guarantee in a sworn statement submitted before a judge. Is this because once confirmed, he will simply revoke this new order as he did ones before it? Nothing would stop him from doing just that. I have enjoyed serving with Senator Cornyn as co-chair of the Law Enforcement Caucus, with Senator Tillis on important intellectual property issues, but we will vote in opposite ways today, and so I thought it was important to lay out why. In my view, we never should have gotten to this place. As acting Attorney General, when asked by the President to do something plainly unethical and corrupt, Mr. Blanche should have simply said no. He did not do that. And I pressed him in his confirmation hearing whether he even tried to talk President Trump out of this widely rejected plan, and he refused to answer.
15: Senator Chris Coons, Democrat from Delaware, during a Judiciary Committee meeting before the party line vote to approve Todd Blanche for Attorney General. Senator Sheldon Whitehouse, Democrat from Rhode Island, raised another concern about the nomination of Todd Blanche, the Epstein files, and Blanche's overseeing of the Justice Department's release of more than 3 million pages of records related to the late convicted sex offender Jeffrey Epstein under the Epstein Transparency Act.
19: The reasons to vote against him number in the hundreds, but let's just focus on a few where my Republican colleagues purport to have great concern. Let's start with the Epstein files, where Todd Blanche participated in the cover-up, continues to participate in the cover-up, and is responsible for a massive screw-up of the release of the documents. Cover-up and screw-up on the Epstein files. What do I mean by cover-up? Well, first, they looked at four FBI 302s that were the testimony of a woman who told the FBI in a formal statement that she had been sexually assaulted and physically assaulted by Donald Trump around 13 or 14 years of age. Of those four 302s, they released one, the one that did not mention Donald Trump. Well, fortunately for transparency, these documents had been released in other areas and bait stamped. So people figured out that some were missing. And with that, the other 302s that mentioned Donald Trump had to be produced. Only because they got caught were those 302s produced. And right now, as we sit here, Todd Blanche is still sitting on 37 pages that are almost certainly the agent's notes off of which the 302s were taken. That should be disclosed under the Epstein Files law. But instead, those 37 pages remain covered up.
15: Senator Sheldon Whitehouse, Democrat from Rhode Island, at today's Judiciary Committee meeting. All 10 Democrats on the committee spoke before the vote on the Todd Blanche nomination for Attorney General. Three of the 12 Republican members on the committee spoke. Chair Chuck Grassley, Republican of Iowa, emphasized what he said was a successful Justice Department campaign to reduce crime rates in the United States.
20: The Justice Department has thrived under his leadership. Among other things, Mr. Blanche has led major successes in thwarting federal program fraud, ending racial discrimination, and restoring the safety of every American. I'd like to take a few moments to reflect on that last one, the safety of Americans, primary job of the Attorney General and the Justice Department. At the end of the hearing, Mr. Blanche stated that his job was, quote, securing safety for every American, end quote. He is absolutely right. It's clear that from his track record that Mr. Blanche has succeeded. We've seen report after report showcasing the department's increase in violent crime arrests, disruption of terrorist activities, and the seizure of illegal firearms and controlled substances. The Council on Criminal Justice recently issued 2026 mid-year report on crime trends. The results are very astounding. The reported rates for homicide dropped 51% from its peak over 9 years ago. Carjackings down 73%, residential burglaries down 56%, motor vehicle thefts down 51%.
15: The Senate Judiciary Committee Chair Chuck Grassley, Republican from Iowa, at today's committee meeting. The committee went on to approve party line 12 to 10, Republicans voting yes, Democrats voting no, the Todd Blanche nomination for Attorney General, sending it to the full Senate for debate and a vote. Today's meeting ran about 2 hours. We covered it live on C-SPAN Radio and C-SPAN Television, and the video is available at C-SPAN.org. Semaphore reporting that the Senate Majority Leader John Thune said Monday afternoon that hopefully a final confirmation vote can happen on the nomination before the chamber leaves Washington until September. He said, I'd like to figure out a pathway to get him done. With the absence of Senator Mitch McConnell, Republican of Kentucky, Thune will need 50 of the 52 GOP senators to vote for Blanche, assuming full Democratic opposition. Without a time agreement among all 100 senators, and if Democrats fight Blanche as hard as they can, he wouldn't get confirmed until Saturday. That's the reporting from Semaphore. This is C-SPAN Radio's Washington Today. Senator Thune spoke to reporters today in the U.S. Capitol about other items on the agenda this week. Last week, he hopes, before the August recess. It includes another en bloc package of executive branch nominations with appointments in the Departments of Interior and Energy and at FEMA. Also, a bill to fund the federal government from the start of the new fiscal year, October 1st, until December 11th, after the midterm elections, avoiding another government shutdown. Senator Thune was also asked about President Trump's push for the Senate to pass the Save America Act, which would require photo ID to vote and proof of U.S. citizenship to register to vote. Here's part of today's news conference.
2: The other thing, of course, we need to do is to fund the government. And credit to Chair Collins and her team working with Democrats and Republicans to come up with a plan that will fund the government beyond the election into December. We were able to get on that bill last night with a very big bipartisan vote, and I hope we can continue down that path and ensure that we have funded the government, taken a government shutdown off the table. We've had two of those, as you know, in the last year. They are incredibly painful for the American people. And it's important, in my view, that we demonstrate to the American people that we can do job one. And that job one is ensuring that their federal government is working and funded. So that will also be something that between now and the end of this week, or however long we're here, we intend to accomplish. And so we will keep you posted on other things. There are other issues out there. We had a discussion about some of them at lunch, and we'll continue to have those conversations and figure out as we attempt at least to get these things stacked up and get as many things done as possible that we stay on pace to do that.
21: Leader Thune, are you isolated by the president when he says he wants you to stay in session, wants you to pass the Save America Act?
2: Well, I think the president, I've heard from him a couple times this morning on issues that he cares about. I wouldn't say I'm isolated, no. I mean, I've been very clear about the prospects for the Save America Act. And the only thing I've said all along is there are, one, we have voted on the Save America Act five times. It was the pending business on the floor of the Senate for over 2 weeks. And I am willing to, in any way possible, get that across the finish line if there is a path to do it. But there are two realities and two facts you have to deal with. And the first is there are no Democrats who are going to vote for this. All 47 voted against the SAVE Act five times. So let's make this an issue in the campaign. How about we go out and turn our fire on Democrats and make it about them opposing the SAVE Act?
21: He's trying to fire on you.
2: So we're not, that's the point. So we're not getting any Democrats. The second thing is we are not getting rid of the legislative filibuster. The votes aren't there to do that. I've made it abundantly clear many, many times. And it seems to me some days that I'm the only one here who can count to 50. In this town, but we don't have the votes to get rid of the filibuster, and we aren't flipping 10 Democrats to vote for the Save America Act. So those two realities are there. Now, is there somewhere in here with budget reconciliation that we can do pieces of the Save America Act, or at least in a fiscal way deal with funding for some of those things? Maybe, and we'll see what the draft will bear on that. We're having conversations, as you know, right now about that proposition. So we'll keep you posted.
15: Senate Majority Leader John Thune, Republican from South Dakota, at a news conference on that continuing resolution, or CR, to fund the government and prevent the government shutdown. The Senate voted Monday night to advance it 89-4. That's well beyond the 60 votes needed. The four no's were from Democratic Senators Tim Kaine of Virginia and Elizabeth Warren from Massachusetts, Independent Senator Bernie Sanders of Vermont, who caucuses with the Democrats, and Republican Senator Rand Paul of Kentucky. Senator Thune also says that he would like to pass by the end of the week and the start of the recess the Lindsey O. Graham Sanctioning Russia and Iran Act of 2026, named for the late Senator Lindsey Graham, Republican of South Carolina, that goes after countries that buy oil from Russia as Russia continues its war against Ukraine. But some senators have said they are opposed to provisions that would give the President of the United States powers to impose tariffs to implement the bill. Senator Thune was asked about a possible amendment vote on that.
22: On the Russia sanctions bill, Democrats and Rand Paul want an amendment to strip out the tariffs in this legislation. Are you going to allow that, and do you think that would pass?
2: I think if there's a right now we're trying to get a limited time agreement. We have some objections that we're dealing with on Russia sanctions, one of which has to deal with that issue. And my assumption is if they're willing to yield back time in exchange for an amendment vote, that we would probably offer that vote up. And so it could be a Rand Paul, Ron Wyden amendment. I'm not sure exactly how that gets structured yet. But I would like to at least have some closure on Russia sanctions. And in order to do that, we've got to have a clear understanding of what the the demands are in terms of amendments, and it seems to me at least they are both headed in the same direction, and that might be one amendment vote that we could accommodate that would enable us to finish that bill and get it done. And I think all of us here would like to see that, certainly as a tribute to Senator Graham, but also because it's important with respect to what's happening not only in Ukraine but in the Middle East.
15: Senate Majority Leader John Thune, Republican from South Dakota, at a news conference in the Capitol building. Punch Bowl News reporter Laura Weiss writing on X that Senator Raphael Warnock, Democrat of Georgia, has placed a hold on the time agreement for Russia sanctions bill. Warnock saying in a statement, "I've long said it's in America's national security interest to stop Putin's aggression towards Ukraine and the world order. However, supporting Ukraine does not mean giving this unhinged president new powers to raise the price of everything through tariffs." The Senate Democratic leadership also held their usual Tuesday news conference after their private lunch and discussion about policy. Senator Patty Murray of Washington State, the ranking member on the Appropriations Committee, talked about that government funding bill to prevent another shutdown. She said it contains some Democratic priorities.
3: As last night's vote made very clear, no one wants a shutdown. It is a good

0: It is a good thing that we were able to come together to produce a reasonable CR that addresses some key problems with the CR that the House Republicans passed, and that will give us a runway we need to reach a bipartisan agreement on funding levels and then negotiate the bills for the coming year. The bill closes the loophole in the Republicans' bill, which would have allowed funding to be transferred to the Border Patrol. No reforms, no new money. It's that simple. The CR also adds important language to extend authorization for key programs and ensures there is enough funding to, for example, make sure low-income seniors have food on their tables. It rejects the wish list President Trump requested for the Pentagon. There is no funding for the so-called Trump-class battleships, for example, and this bill does nothing to fulfill his $70 billion request to bankroll his disastrous Iran war. Thanks to Democrats, this bill will block OMB's corrupt new grants rule from taking effect for the duration of the CR. What Trump and Rusvote want is the ability to take every federal grant in America hostage. They are not interested in making our tax dollars work better. They just want them to work for Donald Trump. Cancer research, bridges, hospitals, under that rule, a Trump appointee could decide to strip funding for almost anything. No cause, no notice, no appeal. So Democrats said, no way. Every single Democrat joined me in demanding OMB withdraw the rule. Today, it is on ice. I did try to stop this rule outright in the negotiations, but my Republican colleagues wouldn't agree to do that. This rule is delayed. It is not dead. I absolutely intend to kill it. Republicans also rejected our efforts to prevent Rusvote from attempting an illegal pocket rescission, protecting Congress's constitutional power of the purse, as well as our push to extend the critical advanced appropriations provided by the bipartisan infrastructure law, which will expire on October 1st. So this isn't the end. We've got a lot of work to do, and I'm going to keep pushing. And the CR we overwhelmingly voted to advance last night will allow us to keep the government funded while those conversations continue. Because, make no mistake, we have a lot of work ahead of us to do. When it comes to this year's spending bills, Democrats have one North Star, making life affordable again. This president and Republicans have other ideas. Trump wants $1.5 trillion war budget and cuts to domestic programs. Senate Republicans are doing their darndest to meet the president's request.
1: Senator Patty Murray, Democrat from Washington State, ranking member on the Appropriations Committee, speaking at a Senate Democratic Leadership News Conference in the U.S. Capitol building. The Hill writing that Senator Darlene Graham, Republican of South Carolina, on Monday broke with her brother, the late Senator Lindsey Graham, Republican of South Carolina, over abolishing the filibuster 3 weeks after stepping in to finish the rest of his term. Earlier this year, Lindsey Graham said lawmakers could consider nuking the filibuster in the future, but warned against it in the short term. Senate Majority Leader John Thune, Republican of South Dakota, Senator John Fetterman, Democrat of Pennsylvania, Senator John Cornyn, Republican of Texas, and others have strongly railed against abolishing the filibuster, although President Trump sees it as a pathway for approving the Safeguard American Voter Eligibility or Save America Act. That was the article at The Hill. Senator Darlene Graham made her remarks during a South Carolina U.S. Senate Republican primary debate in Columbia, South Carolina, Monday night. That debate to see who will replace Lindsey Graham on the November ballot.
2: One of the first things I did was co-sponsor the Save America Act. As I said earlier, I'm willing to stay through recess to get it done. What's up with recess anyway? Who gets a month off from work? I think we should stay up there and work and get it done. You have to have an ID to check out a library book, to buy alcohol, and you don't have to have an ID to vote. That's absurd. In New Jersey, they had 6,600 people, non-citizens registered to vote, and several hundred of them did vote in our election. And I am all for, this is where I differ from my brother, getting rid of the filibuster to get this done, because eventually the Democrats are going to get rid of it anyway.
1: Senator Darlene Graham, Republican from South Carolina, during a debate with four other Republicans who qualified for the U.S. Senate primary debate in Columbia, South Carolina, Monday night. In all, 10 Republicans will appear on the ballot for the August 11th

0: election, if no one gets a majority of that vote, the runoff is 2 weeks later. The winner will be on the November election ballot running for a full term. NBC News writing that embattled Congressman Max Miller, Republican from Ohio, said Tuesday he will request the House Ethics Committee to investigate domestic abuse allegations made by his ex-wife, an unusual move to try to exonerate himself amid a messy custody battle that's playing out in public view. He wrote, in light of all the renewed interest in my family affairs, I'm going to file my own paperwork for an ethics investigation into myself to clear my name from these horrific attacks on myself and family. I have absolutely nothing to hide. He wrote that on X. Hours later, the ethics panel said it had launched an investigation into whether Miller may have engaged in domestic violence and abuse or illegal drug use in violation of the Code of Official Conduct. That was from NBC News. Earlier this week, Congressman Miller's former father-in-law, Senator Bernie Moreno, Republican of Ohio, said in a statement that Miller needs serious psychological help and is a danger to my daughter. Senator Moreno spoke to reporters today on Capitol Hill.
1: He said that you're in response to your statement that it was to protect from your own circus. To that you say what?
2: The ramblings of madmen.
3: What do you
2: think? I don't know what that means.
3: What did you think of Miller telling Trump he could still win the election?
2: Look, I don't care about the politics of this. I hope that you guys understand, and maybe I hope you never have to understand what my daughter's been through, what my daughter is going through, what my wife is going through, what my two boys and my other daughter are going through. This is truly the seventh level of hell. This has been a horrific experience for my entire family. My daughter specifically did not want this to be out in the public. That's why she asked me to say, lower the temperature. You got to remember, when you don't have kids and you get divorced, you can just say farewell. You never have to see each other again. But when you have a child, you have to co-parent with that individual for the rest of your life. That means scheduling pickups, scheduling drop-offs. This is not something that you can just say, I'll never have to deal with this guy again. My daughter lives in constant fear of this man. Not like something that's existential, but deeply in her heart, she fears what this guy is capable of. You can't fathom what that makes me feel like. When the dad's number one job is to protect your kids. And to have this whole thing out in the public like this is not what I wanted to do. It's not what my daughter wanted to do. But on Sunday, when he went out and did what he did, including releasing photos of my granddaughter completely naked, that now you have hundreds of thousands of psychotic human beings that have that, and to say oops is grotesque. My personal opinion is that this is a felony and that every single human being that touched that photo and transmitted it electronically should go to jail because it is illegal to do that. This has been brutal beyond comprehension. And if there's any minimum standard for being an elected official, as I said, he fails to meet that minimum basic standard. I don't care about the politics at all. Don't think about it. Doesn't enter my consciousness.
0: Senator Bernie Moreno, Republican of Ohio, speaking to reporters on Capitol Hill about his former son-in-law, Congressman Max Miller, Republican of Ohio. Washington Today continues in a moment.
4: 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According to a new Magen research report, nearly 90 million Americans turn to C-SPAN. And they're almost perfectly balanced. 28% conservative, 27% liberal or progressive, 41% moderate. Republicans watching Democrats, Democrats watching Republicans, moderates watching all sides. Because C-SPAN viewers want the facts straight from the source. 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
0: 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A few more headlines from Axios. The White House does not plan to publicly release its new framework for evaluating advanced AI models. Three sources familiar with the discussions told Axios the voluntary framework has global implications for AI security, but details will only be made available to the companies that are part of the process. The White House on Tuesday held staff-level meetings with industry to go over the recently completed framework. Companies that weren't invited remain in the dark about its contents. Again, that was from Axios. And from AP, President Donald Trump is making a rare visit to California and Nevada this week to try to draw contrast with Democrats on the economy, border security, and crime, seeking to shore up support for Republicans in the November elections that will determine whether his party keeps control of Congress. Trump will visit the Los Angeles area on Tuesday to speak at a fundraising dinner for the Republican National Committee at a golf club his family owns in the suburb of Rancho Palos Verdes. On Wednesday, Trump will discuss the economy during an event at Red Rock Casino in Las Vegas. That was from AP. Voters are going to the polls today in five states: Virginia, Michigan, Missouri, Kansas, and Washington State. And C-SPAN will have another primary night in America, special live coverage of the results and candidate speeches tonight starting at 7 p.m. Eastern, along with analysis from reporters from Inside Elections, National Journal, and Detroit Free Press. One of the most closely watched races is in Michigan. AP writing, the Democratic Senate race between Congresswoman Haley Stevens and former public health official Abdul El-Sayed is one of the clearest tests yet of the party's future. El-Sayed is a progressive who's run against much of the Democratic machine. Stevens has establishment support, and she's backed by roughly $30 million from the American-Israel Public Affairs Committee, or AIPAC. Democrats will likely need to defend the open Senate seat against Republican Mike Rogers in order to take control of the Senate next year. Reporting from AP, Congresswoman Stevens spoke to reporters today after voting in Birmingham, Michigan.
5: Obviously, the polls right now show that Abdul El-Sayed, most of them, has a double-digit lead. If that bears out, so you got to count his votes, why is it, do you think, that his message would have resonated with Democratic voters in this state more than yours?
6: Well, I am making my way through Michigan for Election Day. I kicked off today in Grand Rapids with my dear friend and colleague, a true fighter for the people, Congresswoman Hillary Scholten. And this race is still going, right? We've got till 8 p.m. We got to see the polls close. We got to see the ballots get cast. I've got folks all over. Governor Jim Blanchard is walking around polling locations for me today. I've got folks all over, and I'm just, you know, so humbled by what we built, what I've built, and what my campaign means to go and win in November. So I am happy to talk to you about why I put my hand up for United States Senate, and that's to lower costs for Michiganders, to fight for our manufacturing sector, and stand up to these abuses of power. Aaron?
7: Congresswoman, the Department of Justice announced that they're sending monitors to four cities in Michigan. What's your reaction to that? Is that a pretty run-of-the-mill thing, and are you concerned about overall involvement from the federal government?
6: No, it's not normal. It is not normal that the president is threatening to nationalize elections, to upend our Constitution. We have an incredible Attorney General, Dana Nessel, in this state. I'm proud to have her support in this race, and I'm proud to have her protection and oversight in this moment. We are truly in a see something, say something moment. We have been briefed that the DOJ is coming, and I am doing everything in my power to stop this president from nationalizing our elections. We all remember when they were banging on the halls of Huntington Place, our large convention center in downtown Detroit, in November of 2020, trying to steal the election. That has not happened on the watch of Governor Whitmer, our Secretary of State, Jocelyn Benson, and our incredible Attorney General, Dana Nessel. And one of the reasons why I'm fighting to be Michigan's next U.S. Senator is because we have got to get the John Lewis Voting Rights Act passed and signed into law. I am so humbled that Jim Clyburn came here to campaign with me, because I am going to take it from Detroit, Muskegon, Saginaw, all the way to the halls of the United States Senate to make sure Michiganders' voices are heard and that we get voting rights passed into law.
0: Congresswoman Haley Stevens, Democrat from Michigan, U.S. Senate candidate, holding a news conference outside her polling place in Birmingham, Michigan today after she voted. WPBN-TV Up North Live writes, the U.S. Department of Justice is monitoring polling sites in four Michigan cities Tuesday as voters cast ballots in the state's primary election. The department said staff from its Civil Rights Division and U.S. Attorney's offices for Michigan's East and Western districts are monitoring polling stations in Detroit, Hamtramck, Lansing, and East Lansing. According to the DOJ, the effort is intended to help ensure transparency, ballot security, and compliance with federal voting rights laws. That was from WPBN-TV. Congresswoman Stevens, Democratic opponent in the primary race today, is Abdul El Sayed. He spoke to his supporters in Detroit Monday night.
8: One last time for the primary. Money out of? Money in your? Medicare for? Let's make sure they hear us north of 8 Mile. Money out of? Money in your? Medicare for? I'm in a bit of a reflective mood. We kicked this campaign off back in April of 2025. And before that, I ran for governor back in 2018. And it's fitting that 2026 is the 250th anniversary of the founding of this country, both a birthday and a commemoration. This is the last speech I'm going to give for the primary. God willing, there will be many, many more for the general.
9: All right.
8: But this is the last one for the primary. It is a moment to reflect, and as I've been able to share conversations with my teammates, folks who were there on day one when we kicked off this campaign, I've been thinking a lot about the emotions of that time and the emotions of this one. Before there were walls of cameras, before we had full rooms, we would go out there and talk to like 5 people at a time, 10 people at a time, who would ever show up. We'd set up a whole bunch of chairs and 5 people showed up and they all sat in the back. So we'd round up the chairs, we'd sit down with them, and we'd talk about the substance of our politics. Who are we? Who do we want to be? What is Michigan? And what do we want to make of it for us? And those are the conversations that became the substrate of a broader movement that we are culminating here and will finally culminate 13 weeks, God willing, from now.
0: Abdul El Sayed, Democratic U.S. Senate candidate at a rally in Detroit Monday night. Election day for the primary is today. And join C-SPAN tonight live at 7 p.m. Eastern for results and candidate speeches from the major races in Michigan, Missouri, Kansas, Washington, and Virginia. Primary night in America on C-SPAN. Every moment, every result, every speech. NBC 10 in Philadelphia reporting that 19 defendants, including a home health agency, are facing criminal charges following an investigation into healthcare fraud in Pennsylvania. Officials announced Tuesday during a news conference, state and federal officials announced the defendants had been charged in connection with healthcare schemes that targeted Pennsylvania's Medicaid program, which resulted in more than $4 million in fraudulent claims. That was from NBC 10 in Philadelphia. One of the officials at the news conference in Philadelphia today, Assistant U.S. Attorney General for the National Fraud Enforcement Division, Colin McDonald.
10: The Commonwealth of Pennsylvania is one of the highest spenders for home care services in the nation, with spending on home care services exceeding $8 billion in 2025 alone. These home care programs are designed to allow America's most vulnerable to live with dignity at their own home, instead of being forced to leave their families for a nursing home. The program is innovative. It allows friends and family members to receive funds from Medicaid to provide necessary physical care for a loved one. Used properly by honest citizens, the program allows those with physical ailments to be cared for by those they trust the most. But infiltrated by greedy and deceitful opportunists, this program becomes a money tree, a gravy train for criminal fraudsters. The cases today make that abundantly clear. They are not paperwork errors or good faith accounting errors. They involve supposed home health aides who billed the taxpayer for home care services but never actually provided those services, and supposed Medicaid patients who conspired with other fraudsters to bill the taxpayer for completely unnecessary health services. In one case, we charged 2 home health aides and 2 purported patients with causing over $400,000 in false claims to Medicaid for services the aides supposedly performed when, get this, they were actually hospitalized, working at other jobs, and even in jail. Yes, the allegations include a scheme that billed taxpayers for home care services provided when the person supposedly doing that work was sitting behind bars. That, of course, is not health care, It's just pure theft.
0: Colin McDonald, Assistant U.S. Attorney General for the Fraud Division, at a news conference in Philadelphia today. Fox News article on the Justice Department's expansion of its Northeast Healthcare Fraud Strike Force to Philadelphia to target alleged home healthcare fraud includes this. The DOJ said the expansion follows recent additions to the Strike Force program in California, Arizona, Nevada, Massachusetts, and Minnesota, as well as two national healthcare fraud enforcement actions involving more than $15 billion in alleged losses in 2025 and more than $6 billion in alleged losses in 2026. This is C-SPAN Radio's Washington Today. Story from The Hill. Health experts on Tuesday morning will testify before the Senate Budget Committee on Medicaid just months after the Trump administration issued a new rule requiring states to implement work requirements before approving residents for the low-income insurance program. The long-anticipated update guides 42 states and the District of Columbia in carrying out the work rules implemented by President Trump's One Big Beautiful Bill Act. Republican lawmakers and health officials have billed the policy as a way to combat waste, fraud, and abuse in the program, but it has faced scrutiny. That was from TheHill.com. C-SPAN covered this hearing, which the Republican majority titled Medicaid the Reality. Senator John Kennedy, Republican from Louisiana, questioned witness Brian Blaze, Paragon Health Institute president, about fraud. Blaze saying that the fact that the federal government pays more than 70% of Medicaid costs gives states an incentive to boost enrollment, even when it's not justified.
9: Now, if you're a governor, you're going to try to get as many people on Medicaid through Obamacare expansion, are you not?
11: That is the incentive that states have, Senator. Yes.
9: Do some governors cheat?
11: There are definitely some states that have a massive problem of improper enrollment. So people who would be...
9: Do some states cheat?
11: Yes.
9: Okay.
11: Many states cheat.
9: Now, the states determine, in accordance with federal rules, who's eligible for Medicare. Is that for Medicaid? Is that the case?
11: Yes.
9: Okay. Now, they have to do it in compliance with federal rules, right?
11: There's the federal eligibility rules that the federal government does a very poor job of enforcing.
9: Do all states follow the federal rules?
11: No, they don't.
9: Some of them cheat, don't they?
11: Many of them cheat.
9: Right. Do some states just accept people's word that they make a certain amount of money and therefore qualify for Medicaid?
11: Yes, Senator.
9: Do all states say, listen, we hear you and we're not saying you're lying, but we're going to cross-check your application with our state income tax records? Do all states do that?
11: Not all states do that.
9: Okay. If they did, they would find out that some people are lying, wouldn't they?
11: They would.
9: Now, what's your best guess as to how much per year this cheating costs the federal taxpayer?
11: We released a report on this yesterday, Senator, and estimated that it's $33 billion. It was $33 billion in 2024.
9: Okay. And that's $33 billion that is taken away from the people who really need Medicaid. Is that right?
11: Yes.
9: Has anybody gone to jail for doing this?
11: Not to my knowledge.
9: Don't you think we ought to start putting people in jail for cheating?
11: I think that it's financial fraud against the federal government, yes.
0: Brian Blaze, Paragon Health Institute president, testifying before the Senate Budget Committee, questioned by Senator John Kennedy, Republican from Louisiana. Senator Ben Ray Lujan, Democrat from New Mexico, asked witness Andy Schneider, Georgetown University Children and Family Policy Research Professor, about changes to Medicaid in the bill signed into law 4th of July, 2025, known as the One Big Beautiful Bill Act.
12: If I'm not mistaken, the Big Beautiful Bill removed about $1 trillion from health care, more than $800 billion of federal Medicaid dollars. And my Republican colleagues profess that they did not cut, they being Republicans, did not cut Medicaid. They only transferred the cost to states. They eliminated $1 trillion in access to health care. Medicaid programs across the country, we don't know who's going to get care or who's not going to get care. I have constituents writing to me every day about a concern of being able to pay bills, trying to figure out if they're going to be able to get access to care or not. Dina from Bernalillo County, which is the largest county in New Mexico, populace-wise, said, as I was sitting in urgent care this weekend, I started to have serious anxiety that next year I might be without my Medicaid insurance, and I may not be able to go to urgent care if I needed to. Quinn, the Affordable Care Act was passed. We had a Republican governor in New Mexico that did the right thing and embraced Medicare, Medicaid expansion. It took New Mexico from one of the most uninsured states in the country to a state that actually people could get some coverage and have some certainty that care was going to be there. Democrats and Republicans should be working together in all these. If we're going to talk about reforms, let's talk about smart reforms. Let's talk about ways that we can get care to people in the most effective manner possible so that if someone out there has a stroke like I did, they're going to live and they're actually going to recover the way that I did, because my recovery is also very unique. I was very blessed with that recovery, but it's because I had access to care. 8 million Americans have already lost health care coverage, including nearly 4 million who lost Medicaid CHIP, the Children Health Insurance Program. Now, Professor Schneider, are children protected from Medicaid cuts, as my Republican colleagues have suggested?
13: Over time, the large withdrawal of federal funding, close to $1 trillion over the next 10 years, that's in H.R. 1, everyone in the program is at risk.
12: How about
13: children, people with disabilities, seniors, people in rural areas, people in urban areas, the providers that serve them, they're all at risk.
0: Witness Andy Schneider, Georgetown University Children and Family Policy Research Professor, questioned by Senator Ben Ray Lujan, Democrat from New Mexico, at today's Budget Committee hearing on Medicaid policy. Article from The Hill, Senator Mark Warner, Democrat of Virginia, unveiled legislation Monday that would bar social media companies from selling expedited access to posts from government officials following the launch of Truth API. President Trump's media company launched the service over the weekend, which gives Wall Street firms advanced access to Truth Social's most market-moving posts. That's the article from API. Senator Warner put up a video on this today.
14: Remember the Trump scam to sell his Truth Social posts early, front-running the market for $100,000 a month? I've written all the trade associations urging them not to. And last night, I introduced legislation that would prohibit social media companies from selling early access to their information from any government employee's account. We can't shame these guys into doing the right thing. We got to make it illegal. Stand up, speak up, fight back.
0: Senator Mark Warner, Democrat from Virginia, in a video today, he named his bill the No Preferential Release of Federal Information for Transactions, or No Profit Act. Wall Street today, the Dow up 907, NASDAQ up 671, S&P up 136. CNBC writing stocks had a banner day Tuesday, with the S&P 500 and Dow Jones Industrial Average scaling to fresh record highs, thanks to strong earnings and another decline in oil prices driven by hope that the Strait of Hormuz could be reopened. Again, that was from CNBC. Al Jazeera writing, Iranian Foreign Ministry spokesman has said Iran and Oman are continuing talks aimed at ensuring the safe flow of traffic through the Strait of Hormuz, with discussions focused on designating safe inbound and outbound lanes. And on Monday, President Donald Trump again insisted that negotiations were close to ending the war, and yet again gave duplicitous, in quotes, Iran one last chance, again in quotes, to make a deal or suffer catastrophic strikes. Some of the reporting from Al Jazeera. U.S. Treasury Secretary Scott Bessent was on CNBC today talking about the Strait of Hormuz, that vital energy waterway, saying it could reopen soon.
15: We've seen President Trump last week threatened what would have been one of the largest military campaigns, or the largest military campaign since World War II, against the Iranians. And now we are, because of that, we are in talks with the Iranians. And I think there is a chance we may have a deal today or tomorrow to open the strait and move towards a more normalized position in this conflict. And, you know, that's because their Air Force is wiped out, their Navy is wiped out, substantial portion of their missiles are wiped out. More importantly, their missile production capability is wiped out.
0: U.S. Treasury Secretary Scott Bessent, an interview today on CNBC. Secretary of State Marco Rubio was also asked about the war with Iran during an unrelated event at the State Department today.
16: Secretary, can you speak about the latest on Iran and whether we're close to reaching a deal? We've seen the messaging from the Qataris about their mediation. How do you see the possibilities of a deal with Iran and with their talks?
17: Well, I think there's two things to talk about when there's a deal. There's the big deal, which is the one that has to do with their nuclear ambitions. They can never have a nuclear weapon. The president's been clear about that. So the denuclearization of Iran is the ultimate deal. I think the immediate deal, the one that you see a lot of focus on, is the Straits, you know, there are ships moving through the Straits. There's oil moving right now through the Straits. So the Straits are open. Nonetheless, I think that there's a conversation and a negotiation that we are involved in between Oman and Iran on how more ships can be able to go through there safely in the short term as we move towards these longer term talks about denuclearization. And suffice it to say there's been progress made in those talks, but not finality yet. We're hoping that will happen, you know, very shortly.
0: Secretary of State Marco Rubio answering reporters' questions at the State Department today. It was at the tail end of an event on a different subject. He was signing with the Vice President of Paraguay a civil nuclear exchange agreement. Reuters reporting today the U.S. Army has used, quote, virtually all of its ATACMS and precision strike missile supplies during the five-month war with Iran. Two sources familiar with the data told Reuters the U.S. has also used a little less than half of its global supply of Tomahawk cruise missiles since the war began, according to another source cited by Reuters. Juan Williams, Fox News senior political analyst, writing last week before Apollo 11 landed on the moon in 1969, David Bowie famously sang a melancholy song about Major Tom, an astronaut who never made it home, floating into the galaxies far from family. Today, my family is singing a joyful song, No Major Tom Here. The NASA astronaut in our family is back on Earth. Welcome home, Chris Williams. Chris landed Sunday, July 26th, in Kazakhstan after traveling an extraordinary 102 million miles during 8 months on the International Space Station. That was written by Juan Williams. He is the uncle of Chris Williams. Today, Chris Williams held a news conference at the Johnson Space Center in Houston, and a Fox News reporter asked him about family support.
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19: Thanks so much for taking the time to speak with us, Chris. I have another family question. At Fox News, we have the pleasure of working with your uncle, Juan Williams, who is so proud of you. You can literally see tears of joy in his eyes when he talks about you as an astronaut on a long-duration mission. How important is it to have that support from family back home?
20: It's absolutely critical. 8 months is a long time to be away from your family and from the whole planet. We are pretty lucky in that, you know, as technology has improved, we've gotten better and better connectivity on space station. And so being able to stay in touch with my family and know that I have their support and their backing is just absolutely critical. Because you do go through, as amazing as it is to be in space, you do go through days that are harder, where, you know, maybe things didn't go your way and you had to work really hard and maybe still didn't get to where you wanted to get to, and you miss your family, you miss your kids. But knowing that you have their, you know, just their love and support from the ground, and that people are so proud of what you're doing and so excited by what you're doing, that really helps give you the strength to kind of push through those days and to, especially early on in the mission where you're looking at, boy, I'm going to be up here for how many more months, and this is hard. Knowing that you have their love and support and the excitement that it brings, not only your family members, but everybody around the world, that really helps keep you going.
0: Astronaut Chris Williams at today's news conference at the Johnson Space Center in Houston, Texas. He just returned from an 8-month trip to the International Space Station. 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Remember, you can get more news on C-SPAN Radio at the top of each hour during the day as we bring you Associated Press updates. Have a good night.

0: C-SPAN's Washington Journal, our live forum inviting you to discuss the latest issues in government, politics, and public policy from Washington, D.C. to across the country. Coming up Wednesday morning, we'll talk with Jessica Taylor from the Cook Political Report on the results from Tuesday's primary, including the Senate battle in Michigan and its impact on control of the chamber next year. Also, a discussion on former Senator Joe Manchin's newly founded effort to elect independent candidates running for Congress with the Independent Leadership Council's Adam Brandon. Seth Jones with the Center for Strategic and International Studies talks about the latest in the U.S., Iran, and Russia-Ukraine conflicts. And Nevada independent columnist John Ralston previews President Trump's visit to Las Vegas on Wednesday. C-SPAN's Washington Journal. 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
1: Welcome to Washington Today on C-SPAN Radio for Tuesday, August 4, 2026. Senate Judiciary Committee votes along party lines to approve the nomination of Acting Attorney General Todd Blanche to be in that role permanently. Senate leaders talk about the agenda for what they hope will be the last week in session in Washington before the August break, including a bill to prevent another government shutdown in October. Congressman Max Miller, Republican from Ohio, asks for and gets a House Ethics Committee investigation of allegations of domestic abuse made by his ex-wife against him. He says to clear his name. We will hear from his former father-in-law, Senator Bernie Moreno, Republican from Ohio, who has said he's unfit to be in office. Justice Department announces charges against 19 people in Pennsylvania accused of collecting more than $4 million in fraudulent Medicare and Medicaid home health care claims. Stocks jump on Wall Street, partly on hopes the energy waterway Strait of Hormuz will soon reopen. And astronaut Chris Williams, who returned to Earth a week ago from the International Space Station, is asked about support of family during his mission, including from his uncle, Fox News senior political analyst Juan Williams. Washington Post writing that Republicans on the Senate Judiciary Committee voted Tuesday to advance Todd Blanche's nomination to become Attorney General, putting President Donald Trump's former criminal defense lawyer one step closer to becoming the next confirmed head of the Justice Department. The party line vote came after Blanche, who has served as the department's number two official, then acting Attorney General after Trump fired his predecessor, Pam Bondi, earlier this year, won over two Republican holdouts who had threatened to vote against his nomination. The full Senate is expected to vote on Blanche's confirmation within days. That was from the Washington Post. Those two Republicans whose yes votes made the difference were John Cornyn of Texas and Tom Tillis of North Carolina. And what got their votes were guarantees that the $1.8 billion so-called anti-weaponization fund, created as part of a Justice Department settlement of a Donald Trump lawsuit against the IRS about the leak of his tax returns, was dead. And immunity to IRS audits also in that settlement would apply only retroactively to the president, his sons, and the Trump Organization company. Both Senators Cornyn and Tillis spoke before today's committee vote. Here is Senator Cornyn.
2: I've been very clear, as others have, that in order to support Mr. Blanche's nomination, I needed specific assurances in writing about a release signed by the acting attorney general last May. I asked for written assurances that clarifies the scope of the parties to the IRS audit agreement and permanently ends the weaponization fund. While this may sound like nitpicking to some, it's critically important not only to me but to other members of the Senate. What Mr. Blanche said under oath in his nomination hearing on these topics was important. He said under oath, subject to the penalties of perjury, that he signed the release he signed only applies to the IRS and the Treasury and only the parties who were defendants and the plaintiffs. And he also said once more that the weaponization fund was dead. This past Sunday, Senator Tillis and I came to an agreement after numerous meetings with the Department of Justice and Mr. Blanche on an agency interpretive guidance document that reaffirms what Mr. Blanche said in his sworn testimony in front of the committee. This document will help limit the substance and scope of the audit protection to the defendants in the lawsuit, the IRS, and the Treasury. And it limits it to the parties to the audit settlement. It limits the parties to the audit settlement to the plaintiffs, the people who brought the lawsuit, and no one else. And importantly, it was retroactive, stated to be retroactive, not prospective, doesn't apply to future audits, but does settle all claims that were subject to the lawsuit and those that could have been brought in that lawsuit. And again, importantly, it ends the weaponization fund.
1: Senator John Cornyn, Republican of Texas, at today's Judiciary Committee meeting on the nomination of Attorney General nominee, the acting Attorney General, Todd Blanche. Senator Cornyn also said, "My vote to advance Mr. Blanche's nomination goes beyond the document. We need a stabilizing force at the Department of Justice, and Mr. Blanche deserves the opportunity to provide that." Senator Tom Tillis, Republican from North Carolina, also sought assurances the anti-weaponization fund was gone for good and the IRS audit immunity for the president and his family was only for past cases in exchange for support of the nominee. Today he said he was satisfied.
3: I am by no means going to match up against Senator Cornyn, a lawyer and a former judge, except to say that I believe that we have addressed the concerns that I have. The first one I call the payout pot for punks. I've never liked this 1776 fund. It made no sense to me, and I thought it was an insult to the police officers and the people that defended us on January the 6th. It's done. It's been rescinded, and I am satisfied. I also feel like Senator Cornyn addressed the other piece of it that has to do with the audit to my satisfaction. You know, the thing that interests me, and I'm kind of curious about the speeches that come after here, is how everybody has this view of they are as pure as the driven snow, and it's the other side that has a problem. I think we both have a problem, folks. If you want to talk about weaponization, take a look at the Biden administration. Take a look at the Obama administration. Take a look at Crossfire Hurricane. Take a look at the codes that Lois Lerner used in the IRS to target businesses to try and unbank them. Take a look at the prospective pardons on the way out the door that President Biden did for family members, for staff members in Congress. The bottom line is nobody is clean here. And until we start recognizing this behavior as bad, we're just going to one-up it. Maybe it's a little bit more intense in this administration than the last one, and that a little bit more intense than the prior administration, and so on and so forth. But, folks, we've got to end this stuff. We do. I'm going to support Mr. Blanche's nomination, but what I hope I see out of him is a bending of the curve of this absurdity. The 8647. Some bonehead in North Carolina thinks that that's a crime. Well, they better damn sure have information to back it up, because if all it is a picture, that person should lose his job, his or her job. Similarly, the people who went after Republicans in the Biden administration should probably be disbarred or disciplined. So at the end of the day, don't act like you're standing on some sort of moral high ground if you start attacking this administration, because I can match you almost deed for deed.
1: Senator Tom Tillis, Republican from North Carolina, at a Judiciary Committee meeting before the party line vote, 12-10, to advance the Todd Blanche for Attorney General nomination to the full Senate. The committee chair, Chuck Grassley, Republican of Iowa, said that Senator Tillis and Senator Cornyn's demands were common sense and that he and other lawmakers shared them. Senator Grassley saying, "I'm grateful that they, as well as Mr. Blanche and the White House, worked in good faith to solve them. Formally rescinding the fund, clarifying the scope of the release of claims, has put this issue to bed once and for all." Democratic Senator Chris Coons of Delaware said during today's meeting that Todd Blanche's involvement in the negotiation of the original settlement shows why he will not exercise independent judgment from the White House as Attorney General, and therefore why his nomination should be voted down.
4: "I've been consistent in saying there's three factors I consider for every cabinet nominee, and I have worked well with attorneys general of both parties and for presidents of both parties. I review their qualifications, their experience, their capacity to do the job, but also their policy views and their character and independence, their ability to do the job with integrity. Today I'm going to focus on that third part, character, independence, and integrity. Throughout the decades since the Watergate crisis, both parties have consistently recognized the importance of an attorney general who can and will stand up to the president and say no and serve as an attorney general in defense of the Constitution, not just the agenda of any one president. Will acting Attorney General Blanche meet that standard? We have clear evidence he will not. You can literally take it from his words before this committee. saying the department is not independent from President Trump and shouldn't be. And frankly, among many things that have been articulated in great detail by Senators Whitehouse and Klobuchar, I think the Anti-Weaponization Fund as a proposal and a concept, along with the sweeping liability release order that Mr. Blanche signed, might well be the most brazenly corrupt and unethical thing this administration has attempted. It's bad enough that for weeks he resisted the simple requests of my Republican colleagues to just say in writing that this fund and order are revoked, finished, dead, but that he is still refusing to make it a binding guarantee in a sworn statement submitted before a judge. Is this because once confirmed, he will simply revoke this new order as he did ones before it? Nothing would stop him from doing just that. I have enjoyed serving with Senator Cornyn as co-chair of the Law Enforcement Caucus, with Senator Tillis on important intellectual property issues, but we will vote in opposite ways today, and so I thought it was important to lay out why. In my view, we never should have gotten to this place. As acting attorney general, when asked by the president to do something plainly unethical and corrupt, Mr. Blanche should have simply said no. He did not do that. And I pressed him in his confirmation hearing whether he even tried to talk President Trump out of this widely rejected plan, and he refused to answer.
1: Senator Chris Coons, Democrat from Delaware, during a Judiciary Committee meeting before the party line vote to approve Todd Blanche for Attorney General. Senator Sheldon Whitehouse, Democrat from Rhode Island, raised another concern about the nomination of Todd Blanche, the Epstein files, and Blanche's overseeing of the Justice Department's release of more than 3 million pages of records related to the late convicted sex offender Jeffrey Epstein under the Epstein Transparency Act.
5: The reasons to vote against him number in the hundreds, but let's just focus on a few where my Republican colleagues purport to have great concern. Let's start with the Epstein files, where Todd Blanche participated in the cover-up, continues to participate in the cover-up, and is responsible for a massive screw-up of the release of the documents. Cover-up and screw-up on the Epstein files. What do I mean by cover-up? Well, first, they looked at four FBI 302s that were the testimony of a woman who told the FBI in a formal statement that she had been sexually assaulted and physically assaulted by Donald Trump around 13 or 14 years of age. Of those four 302s, they released one, the one that did not mention Donald Trump. Well, fortunately for transparency, these documents had been released in other areas and bait stamped. So people figured out that some were missing. And with that, the other 302s that mentioned Donald Trump had to be produced. Only because they got caught were those 302s produced. And right now, as we sit here, Todd Blanche is still sitting on 37 pages that are almost certainly the agent's notes off of which the 302s were taken. That should be disclosed under the Epstein files law, but instead, those 37 pages remain covered up.
1: Senator Sheldon Whitehouse, Democrat from Rhode Island, at today's Judiciary Committee meeting. All 10 Democrats on the committee spoke before the vote on the Todd Blanche nomination for Attorney General. Three of the 12 Republican members on the committee spoke. Chair Chuck Grassley, Republican of Iowa, emphasized what he said was a successful Justice Department campaign to reduce crime rates in the United States.
6: The Justice Department has thrived under his leadership. Among other things, Mr. Blanche has led major successes in thwarting federal program fraud, ending racial discrimination, and restoring the safety of every American. I'd like to take a few moments to reflect on that last one, the safety of Americans, primary job of the Attorney General and the Justice Department. At the end of the hearing, Mr. Blanche stated that his job was, quote, securing safety for every American, end quote. He is absolutely right. It's clear that from his track record that Mr. Blanche has succeeded. We've seen report after report showcasing the department's increase in violent crime arrests, disruption of terrorist activities, and the seizure of illegal firearms and controlled substances. The Council on Criminal Justice recently issued 2026 mid-year report on crime trends. The results are very astounding. The reported rates for homicide dropped 51% from its peak over 9 years ago. Carjackings down 73%, residential burglaries down 56%, motor vehicle thefts down 51%.
1: The Senate Judiciary Committee Chair Chuck Grassley, Republican from Iowa, at today's committee meeting, the committee went on to approve party line 12 to 10, Republicans voting yes, Democrats voting no, the Todd Blanche nomination for Attorney General, sending it to the full Senate for debate and a vote. Today's meeting ran about 2 hours. We covered it live on C-SPAN Radio and C-SPAN Television, and the video is available at cspan.org. Semaphore reporting that the Senate Majority Leader John Thune said Monday afternoon that hopefully a final confirmation vote can happen on the nomination before the chamber leaves Washington until September. He said, I'd like to figure out a pathway to get him done. With the absence of Senator Mitch McConnell, Republican of Kentucky, Thune will need 50 of the 52 GOP senators to vote for Blanche, assuming full Democratic opposition. Without a time agreement among all 100 senators, and if Democrats fight Blanche as hard as they can, he wouldn't get confirmed until Saturday. That's the reporting from Semaphore. This is C-SPAN Radio's Washington Today. Senator Thune spoke to reporters today in the U.S. Capitol about other items on the agenda this week. Last week, he hopes, before the August recess. It includes another en bloc package of executive branch nominations with appointments in the Departments of Interior and Energy and at FEMA. Also a bill to fund the federal government from the start of the new fiscal year, October 1st, until December 11th, after the midterm elections, avoiding another government shutdown. Senator Thune was also asked about President Trump's push for the Senate to pass the Save America Act, which would require photo ID to vote and proof of U.S. citizenship to register to vote. Here's part of today's news conference.
7: The other thing, of course, we need to do is to fund the government. And credit to Chair Collins and her team working with Democrats and Republicans to come up with a plan that will fund the government beyond the election into December. We were able to get on that bill last night with a very big bipartisan vote, and I hope we can continue down that path and ensure that we have funded the government, taken a government shutdown off the table. We've had two of those, as you know, in the last year. They are incredibly painful for the American people. And it's important, in my view, that we demonstrate to the American people that we can do job one. And that job one is ensuring that their federal government is working and funded. So that will also be something that between now and the end of this week, or however long we're here, we intend to accomplish. And so we will keep you posted on other things. There are other issues out there. We had a discussion about some of them at lunch, and we'll continue to have those conversations and figure out as we attempt at least to get these things stacked up and get as many things done as possible that we stay on pace to do that.
8: Leader Thune, are you isolated by the president when he says he wants you to stay in session, wants you to pass the Save America Act?
7: Well, I think the president, I've heard from him a couple times this morning on issues that he cares about. I wouldn't say I'm isolated, no. I mean, I've been very clear about the prospects for the Save America Act. And the only thing I've said all along is there are, one, we have voted on the Save America Act 5 times. It was the pending business on the floor of the Senate for over 2 weeks. And I am willing to, in any way possible, get that across the finish line if there is a path to do it. But there are two realities and two facts you have to deal with. And the first is, there are no Democrats who are going to vote for this. All 47 voted against the SAVE Act five times. So let's make this an issue in the campaign. How about we go out and turn our fire on Democrats and make it about them opposing the SAVE Act?
8: He's trying to fire on you.
7: So we're not, that's the point. So we're not getting any Democrats. The second thing is, we are not getting rid of the legislative filibuster. The votes aren't there to do that. I've made it abundantly clear many, many times. And, it seems to me some days that I'm the only one here who can count to 50. In this town, but we don't have the votes to get rid of the filibuster, and we aren't flipping 10 Democrats to vote for the Save America Act. So those two realities are there. Now, is there somewhere in here with budget reconciliation that we can do pieces of the Save America Act, or at least in a fiscal way deal with funding for some of those things? Maybe, and we'll see what the draft will bear on that. We're having conversations, as you know, right now about that proposition. So we'll keep you posted.
1: Senate Majority Leader John Thune, Republican from South Dakota, at a news conference on that continuing resolution, or CR, to fund the government and prevent the government shutdown. The Senate voted Monday night to advance it 89-4. That's well beyond the 60 votes needed. The four no's were from Democratic Senators Tim Kaine of Virginia and Elizabeth Warren from Massachusetts, Independent Senator Bernie Sanders of Vermont, who caucuses with the Democrats, and Republican Senator Rand Paul of Kentucky. Senator Thune also says that he would like to pass by the end of the week and the start of the recess the Lindsey O. Graham Sanctioning Russia and Iran Act of 2026, named for the late Senator Lindsey Graham, Republican of South Carolina, that goes after countries that buy oil from Russia as Russia continues its war against Ukraine. But some senators have said they are opposed to provisions that would give the President of the United States powers to impose tariffs to implement the bill. Senator Thune was asked about a possible amendment vote on that.
9: On the Russia sanctions bill, Democrats and Rand Paul want an amendment to strip out the tariffs in this, this legislation. Are you going to allow that, and do you think that would pass?
7: I think if there's a... right now, we're trying to get a limited-time agreement. We have some objections that we're dealing with on Russia sanctions, one of which has to deal with that issue. And my assumption is if they're willing to yield back time in exchange for an amendment vote, that we would probably offer that vote up. And so it could be a Rand Paul, Ron Wyden amendment. I'm not sure exactly how that gets structured yet. But I would like to at least have some closure on Russia sanctions. And in order to do that, we've got to have a clear understanding of what the demands are in terms of amendments. And it seems to me at least they are both headed in the same direction, and that might be one amendment vote that we could accommodate that would enable us to finish, that bill and get it done. And I think all of us here would like to see that, certainly as a tribute to Senator Graham, but also because it's important with respect to what's happening not only in Ukraine but in the Middle East.
1: Senate Majority Leader John Thune, Republican from South Dakota, at a news conference in the Capitol building. Punchbowl News reporter Laura Weiss writing on X, Senator Raphael Warnock, Democrat of Georgia, has placed a hold on the time agreement for Russia sanctions bill. Warnock saying in a statement, "I've long said it's in America's national security interest to stop Putin's aggression towards Ukraine and the world order. However, supporting Ukraine does not mean giving this unhinged president new powers to raise the price of everything through tariffs." The Senate Democratic leadership also held their usual Tuesday news conference after their private lunch and discussion about policy. Senator Patty Murray of Washington State, the ranking member on the Appropriations Committee, talked about that government funding bill to prevent another shutdown. She said it contains some Democratic priorities.
10: As last night's vote made very clear, no one wants a shutdown. It is a good thing that we were able to come together to produce a reasonable CR that addresses some key problems with the CR that the House Republicans passed, and that will give us a runway we need to reach a bipartisan agreement on funding levels and then negotiate the bills for the coming year. The bill closes the loophole in the Republicans' bill, which would have allowed funding to be transferred to the Border Patrol. No reforms, no new money. It's that simple. The CR also adds important language to extend authorization for key programs and ensures there is enough funding to, for example, make sure low-income seniors have food on their tables. It rejects the wish list President Trump requested for the Pentagon. There is no funding for the so-called Trump-class battleships, for example, and this bill does nothing to fulfill his $70 billion request to bankroll his disastrous Iran war. Thanks to Democrats, this bill will block OMB's corrupt new grants rule from taking effect for the duration of the CR. What Trump and Russ Vought want is the ability to take every federal grant in America hostage. They are not interested in making our tax dollars work better. They just want them to work for Donald Trump. Cancer research, bridges, hospitals, under that rule, a Trump appointee could decide to strip funding for almost anything. No cause, no notice, no appeal. So Democrats said, no way. Every single Democrat joined me in demanding OMB withdraw the rule. Today, it is on ice. I did try to stop this rule outright in the negotiations, but my Republican colleagues wouldn't agree to do that. This rule is delayed. It is not dead. I absolutely intend to kill it. Republicans also rejected our efforts to prevent Russ Vought from attempting an illegal pocket rescission, protecting Congress's constitutional power of the purse, as well as our push to extend the critical advanced appropriations provided by the bipartisan infrastructure law, which will expire on October 1st. So this isn't the end. We've got a lot of work to do, and I'm going to keep pushing. And the CR we overwhelmingly voted to advance last night will allow us

0: and the CR we overwhelmingly voted to advance last night will allow us to keep the government funded while those conversations continue. Because, make no mistake, we have a lot of work ahead of us to do. When it comes to this year's spending bills, Democrats have one North Star: making life affordable again. This president and Republicans have other ideas. Trump wants $1.5 trillion war budget and cuts to domestic programs. Senate Republicans are doing their darndest to meet the president's request.
1: Senator Patty Murray, Democrat from Washington State, ranking member on the Appropriations Committee, speaking at a Senate Democratic Leadership News Conference in the U.S. Capitol building. The Hill, writing that Senator Darlene Graham, Republican of South Carolina, on Monday broke with her brother, the late Senator Lindsey Graham, Republican of South Carolina, over abolishing the filibuster 3 weeks after stepping in to finish the rest of his term. Earlier this year, Lindsey Graham said lawmakers could consider nuking the filibuster in the future, but warned against it in the short term. Senate Majority Leader John Thune, Republican of South Dakota, Senator John Fetterman, Democrat of Pennsylvania, Senator John Cornyn, Republican of Texas, and others have strongly railed against abolishing the filibuster, although President Trump sees it as a pathway for approving the Safeguard American Voter Eligibility or Save America Act. That was the article at The Hill. Senator Darlene Graham made her remarks during a South Carolina U.S. Senate Republican primary debate in Columbia, South Carolina, Monday night. That debate to see who will replace Lindsey Graham on the November ballot.
2: One of the first things I did was co-sponsor the Save America Act. As I said earlier, I'm willing to stay through recess to get it done. What's up with recess anyway? Who gets a month off from work? I think we should stay up there and work and get it done. You have to have an ID to check out a library book, to buy alcohol, and you don't have to have an ID to vote. That's absurd. In New Jersey, they had 6,600 people, non-citizens registered to vote, and several hundred of them did vote in our election. And I am all for, this is where I differ from my brother, getting rid of the filibuster to get this done, because eventually the Democrats are going to get rid of it anyway.
1: Senator Darlene Graham, Republican from South Carolina, during a debate with four other Republicans who qualified for the U.S. Senate primary debate in Columbia, South Carolina, Monday night. In all, 10 Republicans will appear on the ballot for the August 11th election if no one gets a majority of that vote. The runoff is 2 weeks later. The winner will be on the November election ballot running for a full term. NBC News writing that embattled Congressman Max Miller, Republican from Ohio, said Tuesday he will request the House Ethics Committee to investigate domestic abuse allegations made by his ex-wife, an unusual move to try to exonerate himself amid a messy custody battle that's playing out in public view. He wrote, "In light of all the renewed interest in my family affairs, I'm going to file my own paperwork for an ethics investigation into myself to clear my name from these horrific attacks on myself and family. I have absolutely nothing to hide." He wrote that on X. Hours later, the ethics panel said it had launched an investigation into whether Miller may have engaged in domestic violence and abuse or illegal drug use in violation of the Code of Official Conduct. That was from NBC News. Earlier this week, Congressman Miller's former father-in-law, Senator Bernie Moreno, Republican of Ohio, said in a statement that Miller needs serious psychological help and is a danger to my daughter. Senator Moreno spoke to reporters today on Capitol Hill.
3: He said that you're in response to your statement that it was to protect from your own circus. To that you say what?
4: Some ramblings of madmen.
5: What do you
4: think? I don't know what that means.
5: What did you think of Miller telling Trump he could still win the election?
4: Look, I don't care about the politics of this. I hope that you guys understand, maybe I hope you never have to understand what my daughter's been through, what my daughter is going through, what my wife is going through, my my two boys and my other daughter are going through. This is truly the seventh level of hell. This has been a horrific experience for my entire family. My daughter specifically did not want this to be out in the public. That's why she asked me to say, lower the temperature. You got to remember, when you don't have kids and you get divorced, you can just say farewell. You never have to see each other again. But when you have a child, you have to co-parent with that individual for the rest of your life. That means scheduling pickups, scheduling drop-offs. This is not something that you can just say, I'll never have to deal with this guy again. My daughter lives

0: was in constant fear of this man. Not like something that's existential, but deeply in her heart, she fears what this guy is capable of. You can't fathom what that makes me feel like when the dad's number one job is to protect your kids. And to have this whole thing out in the public like this is not what I wanted to do. It's not what my daughter wanted to do. But on Sunday, when he went out and did what he did, including releasing photos of my granddaughter completely naked, that now you have hundreds of thousands of psychotic human beings that have that, and to say oops is grotesque. My personal opinion is that this is a felony, and that every single human being that touched that photo and transmitted it electronically should go to jail, because it is illegal to do that. This has been brutal beyond comprehension, and if there's any minimum standard for being an elected official, as I said, he fails to meet that minimum basic standard. I don't care about the politics at all. Don't think about it. Doesn't enter my consciousness.
1: Senator Bernie Moreno, Republican of Ohio, speaking to reporters on Capitol Hill about his former son-in-law, Congressman Max Miller, Republican of Ohio. Washington Today continues in a moment.
2: In a divided media world, one place brings Americans together. According to a new Magen research report, nearly 90 million Americans turn to C-SPAN, and they're almost perfectly balanced. 28% conservative, 27% liberal or progressive, 41% moderate. 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Because C-SPAN viewers want the facts straight from the source. 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
1: 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A few more headlines from Axios. The White House does not plan to publicly release its new framework for evaluating advanced AI models. Three sources familiar with the discussions told Axios the voluntary framework has global implications for AI security, but details will only be made available to the companies that are part of the process. The White House on Tuesday held staff-level meetings with industry to go over the recently completed framework. Companies that weren't invited remain in the dark about its contents. Again, that was from Axios. And from AP, President Donald Trump is making a rare visit to California and Nevada this week to try to draw contrast with Democrats on the economy, border security, and crime, seeking to shore up support for Republicans in the November elections that will determine whether his party keeps control of Congress. Trump will visit the Los Angeles area on Tuesday to speak at a fundraising dinner for the Republican National Committee at a golf club his family owns in the suburb of Rancho Palos Verdes. On Wednesday, Trump will discuss the economy during an event at Red Rock Casino in Las Vegas. That was from AP. Voters are going to the polls today in five states: Virginia, Michigan, Missouri, Kansas, and Washington State. And C-SPAN will have another primary night in America, special live coverage of the results and candidate speeches tonight starting at 7 p.m. Eastern, along with analysis from reporters from Inside Elections, National Journal, and Detroit Free Press. One of the most closely watched races is in Michigan. AP writing, the Democratic Senate race between Congresswoman Haley Stevens and former public health official Abdul El-Sayed is one of the clearest tests yet of the party's future. El-Sayed is a progressive who's run against much of the Democratic machine. Stevens has establishment support, and she's backed by roughly $30 million from the American-Israel Public Affairs Committee, or AIPAC. Democrats will likely need to defend the open Senate seat against Republican Mike Rogers in order to take control of the Senate next year. Reporting from AP, Congresswoman Stevens spoke to reporters today after voting in Birmingham, Michigan.
3: Obviously, the polls right now show that Abdul El-Sayed, most of them, has a double-digit lead. If that bears out, see, you got to count his votes. Why is it, do you think, that his message would have resonated with Democratic voters in this state more than yours?
4: Well, I am making my way through Michigan for Election Day. I kicked off today in Grand Rapids with my dear friend and colleague, a true fighter for the people, Congresswoman Hillary Scolten. And this race is still going, right? We've got till 8 p.m. We got to see the polls close. We got to see the ballots get cast. I've got folks all over. Governor Jim Blanchard is walking around polling locations for me today. I've got folks all over, and I'm just you know, so humbled by what we built, what I've built, and what my campaign means to go and win in November. So I am happy to talk to you about why I put my hand up for United States Senate, and that's to lower costs for Michiganders, to fight for our manufacturing sector, and stand up to these abuses of power. Aaron?
5: Congresswoman, the Department of Justice announced that they're sending monitors to four cities in Michigan. What's your reaction to that? Is that a pretty run-of-the-mill thing, and are you concerned about overall involvement from the federal government?
4: No, it's not normal. It is not normal that the president is threatening to nationalize elections, to upend our Constitution. We have an incredible Attorney General, Dana Nessel, in this state. I'm proud to have her support in this race, and I'm proud to have her protection and oversight in this moment. We are truly in a see something, say something moment. We have been briefed that the DOJ is coming, and I am doing everything in my power to stop this president from nationalizing our elections. We all remember when they were banging on the halls of Huntington Place, our large convention center in downtown Detroit, in November of 2020, trying to steal the election. That has not happened on the watch of Governor Whitmer, our Secretary of State, Jocelyn Benson, and our incredible Attorney General, Dana Nessel. And one of the reasons why I'm fighting to be Michigan's next U.S. Senator is because we have got to get the John Lewis Voting Rights Act passed and signed into law. I am so humbled that Jim Clyburn came here to campaign with me, because I am going to take it from Detroit, Muskegon, Saginaw, all the way to the halls of the United States Senate to make sure Michiganders' voices are heard and that we get voting rights passed into law.
1: Congresswoman Haley Stevens, Democrat from Michigan, U.S. Senate candidate, holding a news conference outside her polling place in Birmingham, Michigan today after she voted. WPBN-TV Up North Live writes, the U.S. Department of Justice is monitoring polling sites in four Michigan cities Tuesday as voters cast ballots in the state's primary election. The department said staff from its Civil Rights Division and U.S. Attorney's offices for Michigan's East and Western districts are monitoring polling stations in Detroit, Hamtramck, Lansing, and East Lansing. According to the DOJ, the effort is intended to help ensure transparency, ballot security, and compliance with federal voting rights laws. That was from WPBN-TV. Congresswoman Stevens' Democratic opponent in the primary race today is Abdul El-Sayed. He spoke to his supporters in Detroit Monday night.
6: One last time for the primary. Money out of? Money in your? North of 8 Mile. Money out of?
7: Politics.
6: Money in your?
7: Politics.
6: Medicare for?
7: Law.
6: I'm in a bit of a reflective mood. We kicked this campaign off back in April of 2025. And before that, I ran for governor back in 2018. And it's fitting that 2026 is the 250th anniversary of the founding of this country, both a birthday and a commemoration. This is the last speech I'm going to give for the primary. God willing, there will be many, many more for the general.
8: All right.
6: But this is the last one for the primary. It is a moment to reflect, and as I've been able to share conversations with my teammates, folks who were there on day one when we kicked off this campaign, I've been thinking a lot about the emotions of that time and the emotions of this one. Before there were walls of cameras, before we had full rooms, we would go out there and talk to like 5 people at a time, 10 people at a time, who would ever show up. We'd set up a whole bunch of chairs and 5 people showed up and they all sat in the back. So we'd round up the chairs, we'd sit down with them, and we'd talk about the substance of our politics. Who are we? Who do we want to be? What is Michigan? And what do we want to make of it for us? And those are the conversations that became the substrate of a broader movement that we are culminating here and will finally culminate 13 weeks, God willing, from now.
1: Abdul El-Sayed, Democratic U.S. Senate candidate at a rally in Detroit Monday night. Election day for the primary is today. And join C-SPAN tonight, live at 7 p.m. Eastern, for results and candidate speeches from the major races in Michigan, Missouri, Kansas, Washington, and Virginia. Primary night in America on C-SPAN. Every moment, every result, every speech. NBC 10 in Philadelphia, reporting that 19 defendants, including a home health agency, are facing criminal charges following an investigation into healthcare fraud in Pennsylvania. Officials announced Tuesday during a news conference, state and federal officials announced the defendants had been charged in connection with healthcare schemes that targeted Pennsylvania's Medicaid program, which resulted in more than $4 million in fraudulent claims. That was from NBC 10 in Philadelphia. One of the officials at the news conference in Philadelphia today, Assistant U.S. Attorney General for the National Fraud Enforcement Division, Colin McDonald.
8: The Commonwealth of Pennsylvania is one of the highest spenders for home care services in the nation, with spending on home care services exceeding $8 billion in 2025 alone. These home care programs are designed to allow America's most vulnerable to live with dignity at their own home instead of being forced to leave their families for a nursing home. The program is innovative. It allows friends and family members to receive funds from Medicaid to provide necessary physical care for a loved one. Used properly by honest citizens, the program allows those with physical ailments to be cared for by those they trust the most. But infiltrated by greedy and deceitful opportunists, this program becomes a money tree, a gravy train for criminal fraudsters. The cases today make that abundantly clear. They are not paperwork errors or good faith accounting errors. They involve supposed home health aides who billed the taxpayer for home care services but never actually provided those services, and supposed Medicaid patients who conspired with other fraudsters to bill the taxpayer for completely unnecessary health services. In one case, we charged two home health aides and two purported patients with causing over $400,000 in false claims to Medicaid for services the aides supposedly performed when, get this, they were actually hospitalized, working at other jobs, and even in jail. Yes, the allegations include a scheme that billed taxpayers for home care services provided when the person supposedly doing that work was sitting behind bars. That, of course, is not health care. It's just pure theft.
1: Colin McDonald, Assistant U.S. Attorney General for the Fraud Division, at a news conference in Philadelphia today. Fox News article on the Justice Department's expansion of its Northeast Healthcare Fraud Strike Force to Philadelphia to target alleged home healthcare fraud includes this. The DOJ said the expansion follows recent additions to the Strike Force program in California, Arizona, Nevada, Massachusetts, and Minnesota, as well as two national healthcare fraud enforcement actions involving more than $15 billion in alleged losses in 2025 and more than $6 billion in alleged losses in 2026. This is C-SPAN Radio's Washington Today. Story from The Hill. Health experts on Tuesday morning will testify before the Senate Budget Committee on Medicaid just months after the Trump administration issued a new rule requiring states to implement work requirements before approving residents for the low-income insurance program. The long-anticipated update guides 42 states and the District of Columbia in carrying out the work rules implemented by President Trump's One Big Beautiful Bill Act. Republican lawmakers and health officials have billed the policy as a way to combat waste, fraud, and abuse in the program, but it has faced scrutiny. That was from TheHill.com. C-SPAN covered this hearing, which the Republican majority titled Medicaid the Reality. Senator John Kennedy, Republican from Louisiana, questioned witness Brian Blaze, Paragon Health Institute president, about fraud. Blaze saying that the fact that the federal government pays more than 70% of Medicaid costs gives states an incentive to boost enrollment, even when it's not justified.
9: Now, if you're a governor, you're going to try to get as many people on Medicaid through Obamacare expansion, are you not?
10: That is the incentive that states have, Senator.
9: Do some governors cheat?
10: There are definitely some states that have a massive problem of improper enrollment. So people who would be...
9: Do some states cheat?
10: Yes.
9: Okay.
10: Many states cheat.
9: Now, the states determine, in accordance with federal rules, who's eligible for Medicare. Is that for Medicaid? Is that the case?
10: Yes.
9: Okay. Now, they have to do it in compliance with federal rules. right?
10: There's the federal eligibility rules that the federal government does a very poor job of enforcing.
9: Do all states follow the federal rules?
10: No, they don't.
9: Some of them cheat, don't they?
10: Many of them cheat.
9: Right. Do some states just accept people's word that they make a certain amount of money and therefore qualify for Medicaid?
10: Yes, Senator.
9: Do all states say, listen, we hear you and we're not saying you're lying, but we're going to cross-check your application with our state income tax records? Do all states do that?
10: Not all states do that.
9: Okay. If they did, they would find out that some people are lying, wouldn't they?
10: They would.
9: Now, what's your best guess as to how much per year this cheating costs the federal taxpayer?
10: We released a report on this yesterday, Senator, and estimated that it's $33 billion. It was $33 billion in 2024.
9: Okay. And that's $33 billion that is taken away from the people who really need Medicaid. Is that right?
10: Yes.
9: Okay. Has anybody gone to jail for doing this?
10: Not to my knowledge.
9: Don't you think we ought to start putting people in jail for cheating?
10: I think that it's financial fraud against the federal government, yes.
1: Brian Blaze, Paragon Health Institute president, testifying before the Senate Budget Committee, questioned by Senator John Kennedy, Republican from Louisiana. Senator Ben Ray Lujan, Democrat from New Mexico, asked witness Andy Schneider, Georgetown University Children and Family Policy Research Professor, about changes to Medicaid in the bill signed into law 4th of July, 2025, known as the One Big Beautiful Bill Act.
11: If I'm not mistaken, the Big Beautiful Bill removed about $1 trillion from health care, more than $800 billion of federal Medicaid dollars. And my Republican colleagues profess that they did not cut, they being Republicans, did not cut Medicaid. They only transferred the cost to states. They eliminated $1 trillion in access to health care. Medicaid programs across the country, we don't know who's going to get care or who's not going to get care. I have constituents writing to me every day about a concern of being able to pay bills, trying to figure out if they're going to be able to get access to care or not. Dina from Bernalillo County, which is the largest county in New Mexico, populace-wise, said, as I was sitting in urgent care this weekend, I started to have serious anxiety that next year I might be without my Medicaid insurance, and I may not be able to go to urgent care if I needed to. Quinn, the Affordable Care Act was passed. We had a Republican governor in New Mexico that did the right thing and embraced Medicaid expansion. It took New Mexico from one of the most uninsured states in the country to a state that actually people could get some coverage and have some certainty that care was going to be there. Democrats and Republicans should be working together in all these. If we're going to talk about reforms, let's talk about smart reforms. Let's talk about ways that we can get care to people in the most effective manner possible so that if someone out there has a stroke like I did, they're going to live and they're actually going to recover the way that I did, because my recovery is also very unique. I was very blessed with that recovery, but it's because I had access to care. 8 million Americans have already lost health care coverage, including nearly 4 million who lost Medicaid CHIP, the Children Health Insurance Program. Now, Professor Schneider, are children protected from Medicaid cuts, as my Republican colleagues have suggested?
12: Over time, the large withdrawal of federal funding, close to $1 trillion over the next 10 years, that's in H.R. 1, everyone in the program is at risk.
11: How about
12: children, people with disabilities, seniors, people in rural areas, people in urban areas, the providers that serve them, they're all at risk.
1: Witness Andy Schneider, Georgetown University Children and Family Policy Research Professor, questioned by Senator Ben Ray Lujan, Democrat from New Mexico, at today's Budget Committee hearing on Medicaid policy. Article from The Hill, Senator Mark Warner, Democrat of Virginia, unveiled legislation Monday that would bar social media companies from selling expedited access to posts from government officials following the launch of Truth API. President Trump's media company launched the service over the weekend, which gives Wall Street firms advanced access to Truth Social's most market-moving posts. That's the article from API. Senator Warner put up a video on this today.
13: Remember the Trump scam to sell his Truth Social posts early, front-running the market for $100,000 a month? I've written all of the trade associations urging them not to. And last night, I introduced legislation that would prohibit social media companies from selling early access to their information from any government employee's account. We can't shame these guys into doing the right thing. We got to make it illegal. Stand up, speak up, fight back.
1: Senator Mark Warner, Democrat from Virginia, in a video today, he named his bill the No Preferential Release of Federal Information for Transactions, or No Profit Act. Wall Street today, the Dow up 907, NASDAQ up 671, S&P up 136, CNBC writing stocks had a banner day Tuesday, with the S&P 500 and Dow Jones Industrial Average scaling to fresh record highs, thanks to strong earnings and another decline in oil prices driven by hope that the Strait of Hormuz could be reopened. Again, that was from CNBC. Al Jazeera writing, Iranian Foreign Ministry spokesman has said Iran and Oman are continuing talks aimed at ensuring the safe flow of traffic through the Strait of Hormuz, with discussions focused on designating safe inbound and outbound lanes. And on Monday, President Donald Trump again insisted that negotiations were close to ending the war, and yet again gave duplicitous, in quotes, Iran, one last chance, again, in quotes, to make a deal or suffer catastrophic strikes. Some of the reporting from Al Jazeera. U.S. Treasury Secretary Scott Bessent was on CNBC today talking about the Strait of Hormuz, that vital energy waterway, saying it could reopen soon.
14: We've seen President Trump last week threatened what would have been one of the largest military campaigns, or the largest military campaign since World War II, against the Iranians. And now we are, because of that, we are in talks with the Iranians. And I think there is a chance we may have a deal today or tomorrow to open the strait and move towards a more normalized position in this conflict. And, you know, that's because their Air Force is wiped out, their Navy is wiped out, substantial portion of their missiles are wiped out. More importantly, their missile production capability is wiped out.
1: U.S. Treasury Secretary Scott Bessent, an interview today on CNBC. Secretary of State Marco Rubio was also asked about the war with Iran during an unrelated event at the State Department today.
15: Secretary, can you speak about the latest on Iran and whether we're close to reaching a deal? We've seen the messaging from the Qataris about their mediation. How do you see the possibilities of a deal with Iran and with their talks?
16: Well, I think there's two things to talk about when there's a deal. There's the big deal, which is the one that has to do with their nuclear ambitions. They can never have a nuclear weapon. The president's been clear about that. So the denuclearization of Iran is the ultimate deal. I think the immediate deal, the one that you see a lot of focus on, is the straits. The straits, you know, there are ships moving through the straits. There's oil moving right now through the straits. So the straits are open. Nonetheless, I think that there's a conversation and a negotiation that we are involved in between Oman and Iran on how more ships can be able to go through there safely in the short term as we move towards these longer term talks about denuclearization. And suffice it to say, there's been progress made in those talks, but not finality yet. We're hoping that will happen very shortly.
1: Secretary of State Marco Rubio answering reporters' questions at the State Department today. It was at the tail end of an event on a different subject. He was signing with the Vice President of Paraguay a civil nuclear exchange agreement. Reuters reporting today the U.S. Army has used, quote, virtually all of its ATACMS and precision strike missile supplies during the five-month war with Iran. Two sources familiar with the data told Reuters the U.S. has also used a little less than half of its global supply of Tomahawk cruise missiles since the war began, according to another source cited by Reuters. Juan Williams, Fox News senior political analyst, writing last week, before Apollo 11 landed on the moon in 1969, David Bowie famously sang a melancholy song about Major Tom, an astronaut who never made it home, floating into the galaxies far from family. Today, my family is singing a joyful song, No Major Tom Here. The NASA astronaut in our family is back on Earth. Welcome home, Chris Williams. Chris landed Sunday, July 26th, in Kazakhstan after traveling an extraordinary 102 million miles during 8 months on the International Space Station. That was written by Juan Williams. He is the uncle of Chris Williams. Today, Chris Williams held a news conference at the Johnson Space Center in Houston, and a Fox News reporter asked him about family support.
17: We'll go over to the phone bridge now with Jonathan Sary with Fox News. Thanks so much for taking the time to speak with us, Chris. I have another family question. At Fox News, we have the pleasure of working with your uncle, Juan Williams, who is so proud of you. You can literally see tears of joy in his eyes when he talks about you as an astronaut on a long-duration mission. How important is it to have that support from family back home?
18: It's absolutely critical. 8 months is a long time to be away from your family and from the whole planet. We are pretty lucky in that, as technology has improved, we've gotten better and better connectivity on space station. And so being able to stay in touch with my family, and know that I have their support and their backing was just absolutely critical. Because you do go through, as amazing as it is to be in space, you do go through days that are harder, where, maybe things didn't go your way and you had to work, work really hard and maybe still didn't get to where you wanted to get to, and you miss your family, you miss your kids. But knowing that you have their, just their love and support from the ground, and that people are so proud of what you're doing and so excited by what you're doing, that really helps give you the strength to kind of push through those days and to, especially early on in the mission where you're looking at, boy, I'm going to be up here for how many more months, and this is hard. Knowing that you have their love and support and the excitement that it brings, not only your family members, but everybody around the world, that really helps keep you going.
1: 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Have a good night.

0: C-SPAN's Washington Journal, our live forum inviting you to discuss the latest issues in government, politics, and public policy from Washington, D.C. to across the country. Coming up Wednesday morning, we'll talk with Jessica Taylor from the Cook Political Report on the results from Tuesday's primary, including the Senate battle in Michigan and its impact on control of the chamber next year. Also, a discussion on former Senator Joe Manchin's newly founded effort to elect independent candidates running for Congress with the Independent Leadership Council's Adam Brandon. Seth Jones with the Center for Strategic and International Studies talks about the latest in the U.S., Iran, and Russia-Ukraine conflicts. And Nevada Independent columnist John Ralston previews President Trump's visit to Las Vegas on Wednesday. C-SPAN's Washington Journal. 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
1: Now to the Senate Judiciary Committee. They're voting on whether to advance the nomination of Todd Blanche to the full Senate for a final confirmation vote. Blanche is currently serving as acting Attorney General and is President Trump's former personal lawyer. Here's Senate Judiciary Chair Chuck Grassley of Iowa.
2: Good morning, everybody. Before we do today's business, I would like to have a point of personal privilege. I want to recognize a very important member of my team, Ryan Giles, and I want to thank him for his service to the committee. Ryan served as my chief nominations counsel during this Congress. Earlier this year, he took on additional role of chief counsel for crime and national security. Previously, Ryan served as chief nomination counsel to Senator Graham in the previous Congress, and he served as general counsel to the Senate Republican Policy Committee and the Senate Homeland Security and Governmental Affairs Committee. He's also a military and law enforcement veteran. Ryan is very mission-oriented, team player, was always gone above and beyond. He's done great things the right way and is highly respected on both sides of the aisle. As a result, his hard work helped facilitate the historic pace of judicial confirmations this Congress, during which the Senate has been processing and confirming Article III judges faster than any time since the Reagan administration. Ryan is now promoted to serving as chief counsel for Senator Thune as majority leader. I wish Ryan the very best in that endeavor, and I thank you, Ryan, for joining our team and being here with us. We'll vote on Todd Blanche to serve as Attorney General of the United States, the only thing on the agenda today. Before we begin, I'd like to acknowledge Mr. Blanche's nomination as having drawn significant public interest. I've started today's markup very early because I'd like to afford any of my colleagues as much time as they need to make statements that they have. That said, we need to hold this vote today because of limited floor time remaining before the August recess. I've encouraged my colleagues to remain present, but we're also accommodating scheduling conflicts, including votes in other committees. So I want everyone to be aware that after we've had adequate opportunity for debate, we're going to move to the vote. And as I've said in the past, I'm happy to stay afterwards if any of my colleagues feel like they want more time to make their remarks. Additionally, I want to thank Senator Cornyn and Senator Tillis. Tillis isn't here yet, but you can tell him I'm thanking him for their work, very hard work, related to today's nomination. Their concerns about the Anti-Weaponization Fund and the IRS settlement were shared by many, including this senator. I'm grateful that they, as well as Mr. Blanche and the White House, worked in good faith to solve them, formally rescinding the fund and clarifying the scope of release of claims has put this issue to bed once and for all. I was probably a little late a week ago last night getting involved in this issue. And when I got involved in it, I thought to myself, it's just common sense what Tillis and Cornyn are asking out of the executive branch of government. And I don't think it should have taken as long as it did to get it resolved. And I don't have any way of knowing exactly everybody that was involved in it. But it's just a crime that it took so long to work out with such a common sense thing that's pretty simple. That when you have a settlement, it's involved with the settlement at that time. And anything in the future that might be gone wrong, of whether somebody had done something illegally or somebody wasn't paying their taxes, that it wouldn't apply to anything in the future. To me, that's very common sense. And that's all that I see, that at least for one half of what Tillis and Cornyn were trying to accomplish, should have been accomplished very easy. And it seems like it took the longest part to get settled. So I think
1: Senate Judiciary Chair Chuck Grassley.
2: Everybody for their patience in doing it. Turning to today's agenda, I'd like to say a few words about Mr. Blanche. The Justice Department has thrived under his leadership. Among other things, Mr. Blanche has led major successes in thwarting federal program fraud, ending racial discrimination, and restoring the safety of every American. I'd like to take a few moments to reflect on that last one, the safety of Americans, primary job of the Attorney General and the Justice Department. At the end of the hearing, Mr. Blanche stated that his job was, quote, securing safety for every American, end quote. He is absolutely right. It's clear that from his track record that Mr. Blanche has succeeded. We've seen report after report showcasing the department's increase in violent crime arrests, disruption of terrorist activities, and the seizure of illegal firearms and controlled substances. The Council on Criminal Justice recently issued 2026 mid-year report on crime trends. The results are very astounding. The reported rates for homicide dropped 51% from its peak over 9 years ago. Carjackings down 73%. Residential burglaries down 56%. Motor vehicle thefts down 51%. Now, critics might say, well, there was a spike of crime in 2020. So it looks, let's look at the reported crime rates in 26 compared to 2019. Sexual assaults down 13%. Assaults with firearms down 17%. Robbery down 41%. Drug offenses down 15%. And that's just a few of the statistics I could give you. Without objection, I want to enter this report in the record. Is there any objection? I hear none. The Washington Times noted, quote, homicides are on a track to hit the lowest point in recorded U.S. history amid an overall decline in crime nationwide, end quote. Based on these stats, it's evident that no Justice Department in our nation's history can boast the successes of this Justice Department under Mr. Blanche's leadership. Still, the critics can't bring themselves to acknowledge this reality. The Washington Times stated, quote, the encouraging news was met with little explanation as to why crime, especially homicides, has cratered after spiking from 2020 to 2022, end of quote. That's a strange thing for them to say. The press has no explanation for what changed between then and now, because I can think of an explanation. I think every American in this country who feels safer at home and in their towns and cities can think of an explanation. It's very obvious. Todd Blanche's Justice Department has reprioritized the safety of Americans after the Biden administration opened borders to violent criminals and then turned a blind eye to heinous crimes that were happening around the country. The Biden administration was too busy weaponizing the Justice Department against political opponents to stop real crime. And so please don't forget, whistleblowers and media outlets reported that the Biden FBI even reassigned personnel from investigating child sex crimes to work on January 6 cases. So it's no surprise that when the Trump administration secured the borders and Mr. Blanche did his job prioritizing safety of Americans, crime has come down. But despite clear evidence that America is safer under Mr. Blanche's leadership, some have alleged that he doesn't care about victims. I can think of plenty of victims who would disagree with that. This committee received a letter from more than 300 angel families who strongly support Mr. Blanche. They praised his commitment to, quote, core public safety priorities, stopping illegal immigration, eliminating cartels and transnational criminal organizations, ending trafficking in dangerous drugs and human beings, and protecting American communities from violent crime, end of quote of their statement.
1: Senate Judiciary Chair Chuck Grassley of Iowa.
2: As we heard from one of these angel moms at the hearing, Jennifer Boss, her testimony was heart-wrenching as she told about her daughter's tragic and gruesome death. She stated, quote, from the time I've spent talking to Todd Blanche, I knew immediately that he makes victims a priority. Under his direction, the DOJ has engaged directly with angel families and treated us not like political props, but as partners in preventing future tragedies, and that's all that we've ever asked for, end of quote. Ms. Boss concluded by stating, quote, I 100% believe that Todd Blanche will be one who can deliver justice, saving lives of people who will never know it, end of quote. Ms. Boss knows that America is safer with Mr. Blanche at the helm. The angel families know it, and Americans across the country know it. Today, I'm not only voting to advance Todd Blanche's nomination, I'm voting for the safety of the American people. Senator Durbin.
3: Thanks, Mr. Chairman. Reflect on the fact that as we meet today, there are thousands, literally tens of thousands of men and women in the United States who got up this morning and put on a badge or picked up their briefcase and went to work to make sure that we would be safe. They are in law enforcement all across the United States of America. They count on the system of justice, as we all do, to give us not only safety in our homes, but also fairness when it comes to treatment by the government. The man we are discussing this morning seeks to be the number one law enforcement enforcer of the United States of America, the Attorney General of the United States, the highest-ranking law enforcement position. And what have we learned in the last few weeks when it comes to Todd Blanche? We have learned that simply his word is not enough for most of us, not even for some of my Republican friends. Even his word under oath is not credible enough. We have a demand by colleagues that I support, a demand that Mr. Blanche, when it comes to important promises to the American people, put it in writing. Put it in writing. And in fact, he did. Mr. Chairman, the political escapade of the last week has made it clearer than ever that Todd Blanche has no business serving as our nation's chief law enforcement officer. Two Republican members of this committee said they would not vote for Mr. Blanche unless the J6 cop beater slush fund was permanently and irrevocably terminated. And of course, these two members, and I support their position, said to Mr. Blanche, you have to put it in writing if you're going to say those words. President Trump responded, as we might have guessed, as he always does, by doubling down on his position and personally attacking our colleagues. To state the obvious, Mr. Blanche's statement on the slush fund and the IRS immunity agreement are not signed by the parties to the settlement agreement and are therefore unenforceable. The parties could still sue to enforce the agreement, and the Cop Beaters Fund can easily be revived with a new order from the Department of Justice 15 minutes after Mr. Blanche is confirmed as Attorney General. Indeed, the President himself has loudly telegraphed that's his plan. This is the exact issue that the two senators identified as a basis for their objection to his nomination, Blanche's nomination. To my Republican colleagues, you gave Mr. Blanche the benefit of the doubt when you supported his nomination to be Deputy Attorney General. 17 months later, there is no doubt where his loyalty will lie. Take a look at this promise, unprecedented, I believe, in the history of the United States, that somehow Mr. Blanche engineered an agreement, an understanding, a settlement, you name it, that said that Donald Trump will never be held responsible for any violations of tax crimes before the date of this document that was signed. Saying that the president can commit any crime in the tax code and not be held personally responsible? Does that sound like he's being held to an accountability that we all expect of every single American? Instead of serving the American people and upholding the rule of law and the Constitution, Mr. Blanche has aided and abetted the most corrupt administration in the history of the United States. Prior to this hearing, Mr. Blanche told me he, quote, made a mistake, close quote, by creating the January 6th slush fund. Where did he say it? In my office, with witnesses and my staff to what I'm about to say. When I asked him about this under oath, Mr. Blanche falsely claimed that he never made this statement. That's not true. Mr. Blanche's willingness to casually lie under oath about a statement he made in a room full of witnesses shows the lengths he will go to avoid offending President Trump.
1: What? Senate Judiciary Ranking Member Dick Durbin of Illinois.
3: Doesn't he want to concede he made a mistake? We all do that from time to time, right? No, no, no. Manly MAGA leaders do not admit a mistake or use the word sorry. So he was held accountable by the president. Mr. Blanche has claimed he recused himself from matters involving President Trump in his personal capacity. Yet he personally signed the agreement releasing President Trump, his family, and businesses from tax liability. When asked how DOJ justified the slush fund's outrageous $1.776 billion price tag, Mr. Blanche refused to answer. He shows contempt for this committee and for our history by refusing to admit that the sum was chosen to signal support for the January 6th rioters, and many of us remember when they attacked and invaded the Capitol. Those rioters shamelessly invoked 1776 to compare themselves to American revolutionaries. Give me a break. Mr. Blanche told me that a ruling against the settlement was, quote, a hit piece personally directed at him. This is no surprise coming from the man who declared that the Justice Department is, quote, at war, close quote, with the courts. These are not the words of someone who would serve our nation as a top law enforcement official. One of Mr. Blanche's first acts as Deputy Attorney General was to issue a memo gutting DOJ's crypto crime enforcement, which allowed the president to rake in $1.4 billion in a crypto windfall last year, even as Americans reported billions of dollars in cryptocurrency fraud losses. The president did just fine, thank you. Meanwhile, Mr. Blanche still has, through his children and grandchildren, $150,000 in crypto assets. Last year, under Mr. Blanche's leadership, more than 1,000 FBI personnel were pulled off key law enforcement priorities. What was a higher priority than their oath they've taken to uphold the law? They were directed to flag Epstein records and look for any mention of Donald Trump. Mr. Blanche refused to tell me who gave this order, but former Attorney General Bondi made it clear, saying Blanche was, quote, in charge of the Epstein files. And when the Epstein Files Transparency Act forced DOJ to release the files, not only did the department delay reviewing and producing it, it recklessly failed to redact hundreds of survivors' personal information, victimizing them all over again. And they testified before this committee under oath to that fact. Meanwhile, the names of powerful Epstein cronies remained protected in clear violation of the law. When scrutiny of the Epstein cover-up intensified, Mr. Blanche participated in secret meetings in the White House Situation Room, of all places, to strategize about protecting Trump, not Epstein survivors. Mr. Blanche volunteered to interview convicted sex trafficker Ghislaine Maxwell, a transparent attempt to exonerate President Trump. Just days later, she was transferred to a minimum security camp, which is unheard of, unprecedented, for serious sex offenders like her. Mr. Blanche agreed to meet with Epstein survivors after months of pleas, only when his nomination was in jeopardy and a member of this committee said he wouldn't consider voting for him unless he met with these survivors. He finally met with them for almost an hour. As one survivor, Dan Obinsky, who testified before this committee, said, the meeting was a box-checking exercise. Mr. Blanche refused to take accountability for redaction failures, and he wouldn't commit to following their suggested investigative leads. It is clear that Mr. Blanche hopes to sweep the Epstein scandal under the rug. I thank those survivors for the courage they showed in this room, today and around the country, for continuing to advocate for survivors and speak truth to power. Mr. Blanche has played a key role in terminating thousands of Department of Justice officials. The chairman talked about his law enforcement record. Let's look at it. The goal is clear. Replace these DOJ officials with unqualified MAGA loyalists who will rubber stamp President Trump's corruption. Under Mr. Blanche's leadership, more than 16,000 employees have left the department. 16,000 employees have left the Department of Justice, including more than a fourth of its attorneys. Many have been fired for declining to initiate vindictive prosecutions or refusing to follow unethical orders, like career immigration litigator Erez Zerouveni, who refused an order from Mr. Blanche's former law partner, Amo Bove, to lie in federal court. Mr. Blanche bragged about firing career law enforcement officials simply because they were assigned to investigate President Trump's misconduct. Mr. Blanche is responsible for department losing thousands of years of law enforcement and national security expertise. This makes all of us less safe. Consider this quote. On Blanche's watch, the Trump DOJ has pursued an unabashedly vindictive agenda of leveraging the government's awesome prosecutorial powers in public trust, its public trust, against the president's political enemies. These aren't my words. This is the conclusion of the National Review, the leading conservative publication founded by William Buckley. This isn't about Democrats versus Republicans. This is about rule of law versus lawlessness. The Attorney General is supposed to be the people's lawyer. Department of Justice should work on behalf of all the American people. Mr. Blanche continues to operate as the president's personal lawyer, treating the Justice Department like a law firm serving one client, the president. The president has made it clear he plans to keep Mr. Blanche in place as acting attorney general, a damning comment on his capacity to honorably serve in this role. This committee does not need to legitimate Mr. Blanche's appointment by providing our consent. I yield.
2: Before I call on Democrats to speak, I'd like to have Cornyn and Tillis have a few minutes, and then we'll go to the other side of the aisle.
4: Thank you, Mr. Chairman. The Office of Attorney General is one of the most challenging jobs in the cabinet. You are at the same time the people's lawyer, as Senator Durbin has said, while you are a member of the president's cabinet, subject to being dismissed at the pleasure of the president. It is a very challenging balance to strike, to be sure. The tax lawsuit that was filed by President Trump and his son and the Trump Organization in January of 2026 was what prosecutors called unparalleled in the IRS's history.
1: Republican Texas Senator John Cornyn.
4: Contractor with Bose Hamilton got the job at the IRS for the express purpose of leaking tax returns, private tax returns, that of people he thought the public needed to know about. That is a violation of the criminal law, and the contractor is currently serving a 5-year term in the federal penitentiary for that. Initially, when the president filed suit, he sought $10 billion in damages. That is nowhere to be found in the final settlement. The settlement documents also created a roughly $1.8 billion weaponization fund. That is no longer part of the settlement. I've been very clear, as others have, that in order to support Mr. Blanche's nomination, I needed specific assurances in writing about a release signed by the acting attorney general last May. I asked for written assurances that clarifies the scope of the parties to the IRS audit agreement and permanently ends the weaponization fund. While this may sound like nitpicking to some, it's critically important not only to me but to other members of the Senate. What Mr. Blanche said under oath in his nomination hearing on these topics was important. He said under oath, subject to the penalties of perjury, that he signed the release he signed only applies to the IRS and the Treasury and only the parties who were defendants and the plaintiffs. And he also said once more that the weaponization fund was dead. This past Sunday, Senator Tillis and I came to an agreement after numerous meetings with the Department of Justice and Mr. Blanche on an agency interpretative guidance document that reaffirms what Mr. Blanche said in his sworn testimony in front of the committee. This document will help limit the substance and scope of the audit protection to the defendants in the lawsuit, the IRS, and the Treasury. And it limits it to the parties to the audit settlement. It limits the parties to the audit settlement to the plaintiffs, the people who brought the lawsuit, and no one else. And importantly, it was retroactive, stated to be retroactive, not prospective, doesn't apply to future audits, but does settle all claims that were subject to the lawsuit and those that could have been brought in that lawsuit. And again, importantly, it ends the weaponization fund. The DOJ has repeatedly said that this is their legal position and interpretation, including filings in the Floyd versus Department of Justice in the Eastern District of Virginia and Dunn versus Trump and Citizens for Responsibility and Ethics in Washington versus Trump in the District of Columbia. They've been consistent about their assertion on behalf of the United States of America that the weaponization fund is dead. And of course, I expect them to live up to that in any future litigation. Given this agreement with Mr. Blanche, I expect the department to live up to this in future litigation, and I will vote to advance him out of the committee today. But my vote to advance Mr. Blanche's nomination goes beyond this document. We need a stabilizing force at the Department of Justice, and Mr. Blanche deserves the opportunity to provide that as opposed to continuing to serve in an acting capacity and as the Deputy Attorney General. The Department of Justice does not need a temporary, unconfirmed nominee as our nation's top law enforcement officer. President Trump needs someone in this role as well with a strong legal mind, but who also is close

0: confidential legal advice to tell him hard truths. I thought what Mr. Blanch said during his hearing was very important. He said, I can give the president confidential legal advice, but of course, he doesn't have to follow it. He was elected president of the United States and not me. That's the fact. I would advise Mr. Blanch not to be afraid to capitalize on that earned trust when necessary for the good of the country. I want to thank him for being willing to work with us, Senator Tillis and me, and I want to commend my staff, led by Francie Rooney and others, for their hard work on these negotiations. I'm glad we could address these issues here in committee so that this nomination can move forward, and I'm grateful to the chairman for giving me and Senator Tillis the latitude to do so.
1: Thank Senator you, Tillis.
2: Thank you, Mr. Chairman, and thank you, Senator Cornyn. I am by no means going to match up against Senator Cornyn, a lawyer and a former judge, except to say that I believe that we have addressed the concerns that I have. The first one I called the payout pot for punks. I've never liked this 1776 fund. It made no sense to me, and I thought it was an insult to the police officers and the people that defended us on January the 6th. It's done. It's been rescinded, and I am satisfied. I also feel like Senator Cornyn addressed the other piece of it that has to do with the audit to my satisfaction. You know, the thing that interests me, and I'm kind of curious about the speeches that come after here, is how everybody has this view of they are as pure as the driven snow, and it's the other side that has a problem. I think we both have a problem, folks. If you want to talk about weaponization, take a look at the Biden administration. Take a look at the Obama administration. Take a look at Crossfire Hurricane. Take a look at the codes that Lois Lerner used in the IRS to target businesses to try and
3: Republican North Carolina Senator Tom Tillis.
2: No. Take a look at the prospective pardons on the way out the door that President Biden did for family members, for staff members in Congress. The bottom line is nobody is clean here. And until we start recognizing this behavior as bad, we're just going to one-up it. Maybe it's a little bit more intense in this administration than the last one, and that a little bit more intense than the prior administration, and so on and so forth. But, folks, we've got to end this stuff. We do. I'm going to support Mr. Blanch's nomination, but what I hope I see out of him is a bending of the curve of this absurdity. The 8647, some bonehead in North Carolina thinks that that's a crime. Well, they better damn sure have information to back it up, because if all it is a picture, that person should lose his job, his or her job. Similarly, the people who went after Republicans in the Biden administration should probably be disbarred or disciplined. So at the end of the day, don't act like you're standing on some sort of moral high ground if you start attacking this administration, because I can match you almost deed for deed. What I would like to see here is maybe people saying, look at instead of criticizing people on the other side of the aisle, why don't you go back and hold your own caucus and your conference to a higher standard? That's what I'm doing. That's what Senator Cornyn's doing. And that's what I think the American people want more of. And Mr. Chair, thank you for your patience. I know from time to time, I don't like delaying markups, but I thought that this was a very important one because we got to a good outcome. And I appreciate Mr. Blanch working in good faith, and I am prepared to vote yes today in his confirmation or in moving his confirmation or nomination forward.
1: Senator Whitehouse.
4: Thank you, Chairman. Today, I think, is a sad and embarrassing day for this committee. As it looks like on a party line vote, we are going to advance out of this committee probably the most discreditable person ever to seek the office of Attorney General of the United States. The reasons to vote against him number in the hundreds, but let's just focus on a few where my Republican colleagues purport to have great concern. Let's start with the Epstein files, where Todd Blanch participated in the cover-up, continues to participate in the cover-up, and is responsible for a massive screw-up of the release of the documents.

0: cover up and screw up on the Epstein files. What do I mean by cover up? Well, first, they looked at four FBI 302s that were the testimony of a woman who told the FBI in a formal statement that she had been sexually assaulted and physically assaulted by Donald Trump around 13 or 14 years of age. Of those four 302s, they released one. The one that did not mention Donald Trump. Well, fortunately for transparency, these documents had been released in other areas and bait stamped. So people figured out that some were missing. And with that, the other 302s that mentioned Donald Trump had to be produced. Only because they got caught were those 302s produced. And right now, as we sit here, Todd Blanche is still sitting on 37 pages that are almost certainly the agent's notes off of which the 302s were taken. That should be disclosed under the Epstein Files law, but instead, those 37 pages remain covered up. Where else did the cover-up go? Well, the Department of Justice received suspicious activity reports from the Treasury Department about Epstein's accounts, many of them related to Russia. You'd think that an investigative body like the Department of Justice could look at a document called Suspicious Activity Report and deduce that there might be suspicious activity. But did they even have a look? Billions of dollars in Epstein fund transfers and the Todd Blanche Department never even had a look. And then you get to Ghislaine Maxwell, where a deputy attorney general flew to Tallahassee to have a private meeting with a woman convicted of participating in Epstein's depravity. And what was the upshot of that meeting? Was it to get more information about who else was culpable, about whose secrets were still being kept?
1: No. Democratic Rhode Island Senator Sheldon Whitehouse.
0: It was to get exculpatory information about Donald Trump and then reward her with a move to a club-fed prison. Now, the nominal excuse for that is, oh, she was in danger in her earlier prison, so we had to move her. How often does a prisoner allegedly facing threats or danger get moved to a less secure facility? I mean, think about it. It doesn't pass the test of common sense. So, between the botched disclosure, which revealed victims of Epstein's depravity, whose names had not been previously known, in some cases with photographic images, with their addresses, in some cases photographs without being fully clothed, where does the buck stop for that, if not with Mr. Blanche? That was an epic botch that did real harm to Epstein's victims. Voting for this guy today gives their blessing to the screw-up, to the botched release that even Pam Bondi pointed at Blanche as responsible for. And it gives the blessing to his continuing role in the cover-up of Epstein files. So there's Epstein for you. And let me ask the letter from the Epstein victims to Senators Tillis and Cornyn to be put into the record. So next we get to this crooked slush fund Trump family tax amnesty scam. Let's take a look at that. We've got these two new pieces of paper, one signed only by Todd Blanche, one not signed by anybody, neither of which has any legal effect whatsoever. They are decorative. So what problems do they leave behind? Well, one is, can you trust Todd Blanche going forward? I will tell you, I do not. I think it would be unreasonable to trust him going forward. There is enough weasel room in these documents to drive a truck through. And what might that truck look like? Well, you could get rid of the anti-weaponization fund for $1.776 billion, and in a month, put out the Trump Justice Fund for $1.9 billion. Nothing in this document prevents anything like that from happening. You could open a drive-up window at the Department of Justice for cop beaters from January 6th to come through and get friendly Federal Tort Claims Act settlements from the Department of Justice. They're already handing out settlements to Trump's allies. What's to prevent the drive-up window? Come on in. Here we are. We got the friendly form for you to file, and here's a check. Nothing prevents the cop beaters from being funded by the Trump Department of Justice. But let's assume that we really have made a big improvement here. Let's assume that the burglar has been forced to give back some of the jewelry he stole. Being forced to give back some ill-gotten gains doesn't mean you're not still a burglar. There's a question of the man's character, that he was willing to get into these schemes in the first place, into what George Will called the sludge of self-dealing of this administration. Even if there isn't slush fund 2.0.
1: Democratic Rhode Island Senator Sheldon Whitehouse.
0: And even if there isn't the drive-up window for cop beaters, there's a real problem with an individual who would agree to that in the first place. To me, that should be disqualifying. And the last bit on that is how he got there. Let's not forget that there is an ongoing proceeding in Florida in federal court with an open question whether Todd Blanche committed a fraud upon the court. We don't hear that term, fraud upon the court, very often. It's probably the worst thing you can accuse someone of in a court proceeding. It means you're an officer of the court. It means you abused the process of the court, and you did so in order to accomplish an unjust and wrongful result. It's actually worse than contempt of court. It is so bad that in the history of the Department of Justice, no senior official has ever been even accused of a fraud upon the court. And we're advancing this guy before that question is settled in Florida? while there's still a bar issue, a disciplinary issue with the New York bar related to that misconduct, fraud on the court is a big deal, and it's not going away. Then last of all, you've just got the general dishonesty and incompetence of the operation that Todd Blanche is running. And I'm not going to go through the list. It would take the whole day. But let me go through a couple of summaries of it. The Economist magazine, not exactly a left-wing publication, had its lead article, its cover article, on the U.S. Department of Justice, title, Degradation in Process. Degradation in Process. I ask unanimous consent to add that article to my remarks.
2: Without objection? Sure.
0: Then, here's a story from ProPublica. Federal judges chastised Trump's Justice Department for unlawful, unethical, and unseemly conduct. I'll just read the first sentence. Across the country, federal judges are calling out Department of Justice lawyers, questioning in unprecedented ways whether they can be trusted to tell the truth or uphold centuries-old legal norms. Ask unanimous consent that that article be added to the record.
2: Without objection.
0: And then there's a group called Just Security, which reads through decisions from federal judges around the country and gathers the incidences in which the federal judge has challenged the integrity or the competence of the Department of Justice. It's about this thick. I'll just ask to have its introduction put into the record. If my colleagues want to go and look and see what the avalanche of misconduct that Blanche's leadership has precipitated looks like, you know where to find the report. Here's the introduction. It talks about the presumption of regularity, a judicially created doctrine with a long and contested history. The doctrine affords the executive branch a distinct advantage by instructing courts to presume that executive officials have properly discharged their official duties. And what the report characterizes is the destruction of that presumption of regularity in this Department of Justice. So I ask unanimous consent that that be added as well. And then since I've mentioned it, I'll also ask George Will's article where I described his description of the settlement between the president and the executive branch he heads exemplifying the administration's sludge of self-dealing. That also be added to the record.
2: Without objection, so ordered.
0: The last question that I'm left with here is what's left of this committee? What's left of this committee when we don't demand straight answers from witnesses? How many times has this Department of Justice been asked, what became of the $50,000 that the FBI reported that it handed to Mr. Homan in a bribery sting? That's administrative stuff. That gets reported. There's an account. You've got to check the money out. If you get the money back, you've got to check the money back. There's an administrative trail. We can't get any information about that. Our Republican colleagues see no evil, hear no evil, and speak no evil. Kash Patel virtually certainly lied to this committee sitting in front of us. Is there any interest in that?
1: Democratic Rhode Island Senator Sheldon Whitehouse.
0: At a time when Republicans in Congress seem agitated about Biden officials lying to Congress, We got lies right here, folks. I don't know where this committee goes after it stops being taken seriously, because all you have to be is on the right partisan side to get this committee to roll over and play dead. Thank you, Chairman.
2: Senator Klobuchar. Okay.
3: Thank you very much, Chairman. Appreciate that we have are hearing from our colleagues at this important moment for this important vote. So I start with this. As you know, this year, thousands of ICE and Border Patrol agents descended on Minnesota. Two of my constituents, Renee Good and Alex Preddy, were killed. They should be alive today. After they were killed, the federal government refused to cooperate with state and local law enforcement, blocking Minnesota investigators from accessing the scene of Alex's death, even though they had a judicial warrant. Federal investigators mishandled evidence, and they failed to process Renee Good's car for evidence. Everyone in this room have seen those videos. Everyone in this room knows that at the very least, those cases should have been and should be investigated, and they are now. Instead of cooperating with local law enforcement, which I pressed the department to do from the beginning, and as the Justice Department had done in past cases, including following the assassination of Speaker Melissa Hortman and her husband, the marching orders from the Justice Department to federal prosecutors in Minnesota were to investigate Renee Good and her wife. Joe Thompson, who is the lead fraud prosecutor in my state and who I recommended to serve as acting U.S. attorney under this administration and was appointed as acting, he resigned after that. He resigned along with 14 other prosecutors because they did not believe what they were being asked to do was ethical. These are career prosecutors, no politics, not interested in politics. And then, more than 6 months after Renee and Alex's death, when I asked Acting Attorney General Blanche if the department would finally fully cooperate with state law enforcement in these investigations, he said it depends on what full cooperation means. The floodgates were open to some extent. Some information was finally passed along to the state, but it is unclear if they have all the information that they need. Minnesotans deserve transparency and accountability, and not just for the killings. We also saw repeated violations of Minnesotans' constitutional rights. I asked Todd Blanche about one such case. I asked if it is unacceptable for federal agents to forcibly enter someone's home without a warrant and drag them into the street without even checking if they have the right person. This happened with a Hmong elder, a U.S. citizen, saying he was a U.S. citizen, dragged out in his underwear and Crocs, thrown into a car, and driven around for an hour before they realized they had the wrong guy.
1: Democratic Minnesota Senator Amy Klobuchar.
3: Mr. Chairman, when I asked Todd Blanche about this and if this was a violation, he said it depends, and it was not a black or white answer. Mr. Chairman, what is black and white is that a nominee to be the chief law enforcement in our country should be able to condemn the actions taken in that case. Upholding the independence of the Justice Department is vital to its legitimacy. I know this firsthand. Before I was elected to the Senate, I served for 8 years as the chief prosecutor for the largest prosecutor's office in Minnesota. I led teams of hundreds of line attorneys and professional staff. And like Acting Attorney General Blanche, I would sometimes receive calls from powerful people about cases, trying to influence the outcome, trying to get a plea, trying to get us to dismiss a case. But no matter who it was, I made clear to the people who worked for me that we weren't playing that game. I made clear that investigations and charging decisions were based on the facts and the law. Not once did I cross that line, because as I told Todd Blanche, once you cross that line, it's hard to go back, because the minute you cross the line and allow anyone else to influence a prosecutor's decision, whether that call is a friend or a lobbyist or the president of the United States, you can never go back. And I think Todd Blanche knows this. Before his confirmation as deputy attorney general, he told me he understood that his clients are the people of the United States, not the president. To quote Senator Adam Schiff, what happened to that Todd Blanche? Since then, however, Acting Attorney General Blanche has said of the Justice Department's investigations into people the president has had issues with in the past, Blanche said that is his right, and indeed it is his duty to do that. In fact, the president has repeatedly directed the Justice Department to engage in political prosecutions related to his personal grievances. FBI Director Comey, former Cyber Office Director Chris Krebs, Jerome Powell, the former chair of the Federal Reserve, the New York Attorney General, civil rights organizations, journalists, and yes, even sitting U.S. senators. And while Acting Attorney General Blanche told me that he believes all decisions have been made, in his words, solely based on the facts and law, it's not credible. We've seen the president's social media posts. We've heard from career prosecutors. We've seen the judges appointed by presidents of both parties throwing out meritless cases and subpoenas. Mr. Chairman, if the president can direct prosecutors to go after people like Jim Comey and Jerome Powell, he can go after any American. That is not equal justice under the law. We've all seen the department can be used also to reward the president's friend. Under Acting Attorney General Blanche, the department moved to vacate convictions of leaders of the Oath Keepers and Proud Boys who participated in January 6th. And a matter of less public note, but incredibly important to our economy, is antitrust. It is devastating to our economy if the Justice Department stands back and lets the big get bigger and the small get crushed. And that is exactly what's happening right now. As a former top Trump administration antitrust official said, antitrust cases in this last year, quote, were being resolved based on political connections, not the legal merits, end quote. As just one example, after ousting Gail Slater, the former and well-respected head of the antitrust division, who 20 of the 22 senators on this committee voted for, the department abandoned the case against Live Nation after the president met with the company's CEO and discussed the litigation, and we know how that story ended, with the state's attorney generals, Democrat and Republican, continuing that cases and winning in a big way, and now we await the remedies, not from the Justice Department sellout settlement, but from the attorney generals of this country. Finally, I have great concerns about Acting Attorney General Blanche's willingness to uphold the department's independence as the president tries to use the department to undermine our democracy ahead of the midterms. We know that under Todd Blanche's leadership, the Justice Department has already tried to coerce states, including Minnesota, on the very day Alex Pretty was killed, to turn over voter-sensitive information. In fact, they tried to tie that to the ICE presence. Give us that, we'll change that. 19 federal courts, in opinions issued by the judges appointed by both Republicans and Democrats, have now found this effort to be unlawful. The president has also floated the unconstitutional idea of ending mail-in voting, and the Justice Department is defending his direction to the Postal Service to not deliver certain ballots. According to state election officials, including Minnesota Secretary of State Steve Simon, the Justice Department has stopped providing the briefings and trainings that have long been standard to ensure that states are prepared to prevent and respond to emerging election threats. And when I pressed him, Todd Blanche would not even definitively say that he will not deploy armed agents to polling locations. Whether it is not answering these questions, not providing transparency and accountability, or repeatedly failing to enforce our nation's civil and voting rights laws, reproductive rights, or consumer laws, I have grave concerns with Todd Blanche's leadership at the department. What we need at the Department of Justice is the courage to stand up for the rule of law, like we saw from Tom Calhoun Lopez, an Army veteran and prosecutor at the Minnesota U.S. Attorney's Office during Operation Metro Surge. He said that what the Justice Department told his office to do was, quote, antithetical to the principles of law enforcement. Hagan Scotton, decorated Iraq War veteran who clerked for Justices Roberts and Kavanaugh and the lead prosecutor in the Mayor Adams case, who resigned instead of carrying out politicized orders, wrote this: I expect you eventually find someone who is enough of a fool or enough of a coward to file your motion, but it was never going to be me. When I think about the countless Justice Department officials who have stood up for the rule of law over the last 18 months, it is clear that the president's lawyer, Todd Blanche, is not the right person to be chief law enforcement officer of the United States. Unlike the public servants I just mentioned, he has shown that he sees his role to serve Donald Trump and not the American people and not the rule of law. I oppose his nomination.
4: Senator Cohen.
5: Thank you, Mr. Chairman, and thank you for the opportunity to speak before we take this vote. Considering who should serve as the next attorney general is one of the most important things we will do as a committee. And I think it's important that the American people understand the reasoning of each of us who are about to take this vote. I've been consistent in saying there's three factors I consider for every cabinet nominee, and I have worked well with attorneys general of both parties and for presidents of both parties. I review their qualifications, their experience, their capacity to do the job, but also their policy views and their character and independence, their ability to do the job with integrity. Today I'm going to focus on that third part, character, independence, and integrity. Throughout the decades since the Watergate crisis, both parties have consistently recognized the importance of an attorney general who can and will stand up to the president and say no and serve as an attorney general in defense of the Constitution, not just the agenda of any one president. Will acting Attorney General Blanche meet that standard? We have clear evidence he will not. You can literally take it from his words before this committee, saying the department is not independent from President Trump and shouldn't be. And frankly, among many things that have been articulated in great detail by Senators Whitehouse and Klobuchar, I think the Anti-Weaponization Fund as a proposal and a concept, along with the sweeping liability release order that Mr. Blanche signed, might well be the most brazenly corrupt and unethical thing this administration has attempted. It's bad enough that for weeks he resisted the simple request of my Republican colleagues to just say in writing that this fund and order are revoked, finished, dead. But that he is still refusing to make it a binding guarantee in a sworn statement submitted before a judge. Is this because once confirmed, he will simply revoke this new order as he did ones before it? Nothing would stop him from doing just that. I have enjoyed serving with Senator Cornyn as co-chair of the Law Enforcement Caucus, with Senator Tillis on important intellectual property issues. But we will vote in opposite ways today, and so I thought it was important to lay out why. In my view, we never should have gotten to this place. As acting attorney general, when asked by the president to do something plainly unethical and corrupt, Mr. Blanche should have simply said no. He did not do that. And I pressed him in his confirmation hearing whether he even tried to talk President Trump out of this widely rejected plan, and he refused to answer. So let's just talk briefly about transparency. They've called themselves the most transparent administration and Department of Justice in our history. But in fact, they're as transparent as the wall behind us, whether in Mr. Blanche's refusal to answer questions about the Anti-Weaponization Fund, refusal to advocate for victims rather than perpetrators in the Epstein matter, or his willingness to answer my request for transparency on a FISA court ruling that both the chair and ranking of the Intelligence Committee have requested be released, or the OLC opinion underlying ongoing boat strikes in the Caribbean. I met with Mr. Blanche last week. I raised these issues with him, and I await his replies. Our citizens want and truly deserve an independent and transparent Department of Justice. I don't think Mr. Blanch can or even wants to deliver on that goal. So I ask my colleagues to put yourselves in our shoes. If 4 years ago we were considering the nomination of an AG nominated by the previous president who had said and done these exact things, what would you have done? And I urge my colleagues to vote against this nomination. I will be voting against Mr. Blanch, and it's my hope that he will surprise me and exceed my expectations. But with a heavy heart, I'm fairly certain he will not.
2: Senator Blumenthal.
4: Thank you, Mr. Chairman. And I want to join in thanking you for allowing us to speak before the vote. Quote, I'm his lawyer. End quote. That's what Mr. Blanch told us he was. I'm his lawyer, namely Donald Trump's lawyer. Maya Angelou famously said, when someone shows you who they are, believe them the first time. Todd Blanch is Donald Trump's lawyer. He will say anything, do anything, conceal anything for his boss, much as in organized crime, the consigliere would do anything, say anything, and conceal anything for his boss. That is why Mr. Blanch was held by a judge in Florida to have committed a fraud on the court. Todd Blanch is now, in effect, committing a fraud on Congress. The documents that he has submitted, and I will hold them up here, that purport to change some agreement are, in effect, a nullity. They are meaningless. They have no effect. They are non-enforceable. In just a few weeks, thousands of young law school students will begin a contracts course. What they will learn is that a contract can't be modified or changed by some outside party when there is a meeting of the minds. And there was, in effect, an agreement, a meeting of the minds between Donald Trump and the United States of America to settle his case. Now, Todd Blanch purports to change it. This document is a sham. It is a sham and a fraud on the Congress insofar as it seeks to change our minds by representing something that is patently false. Commentators have talked about loopholes. There are no loopholes here. This document itself is a sham. In fact, one of its statements is that it incorporates all of Todd Blanch's testimony before this committee. I want to hold up one part of that testimony. Todd Blanch himself says that that agreement is an enforceable document. So I suppose if President Trump's counsel sought to enforce it, potentially they could. Of course they could. Tomorrow, Donald Trump's counsel can go to court and seek to establish that trust fund, that thug fund. Senator Tillis called it a payout to punks fund, if he chooses to do so.
1: Democratic Connecticut Senator Richard Blumenthal.
4: It is an enforceable agreement no matter what Todd Blanch says about it. And if you don't believe me, you can listen to one of the most ardent advocates of that anti-weaponization fund who said the quiet part out loud on Twitter just recently, Mike Howell, who Chairman Grassley called as a witness before this committee last year, retweeted Mr. Blanch's announcement with his own commentary, quote, can be undone after Tuesday. The anti-weaponization fund is great. The President of the United States yesterday in the Oval Office repeated his commitment to the anti-weaponization fund. We don't need to say the quiet part out loud. The president is shouting it. the position of United States Attorney General is a position of supreme trust. Any of us who have worked in the Department of Justice, I was the United States Attorney for Connecticut, knows that the Attorney General of the United States, like every lawyer who represents the United States, has a trust in going to court, in making representations. There is a presumption of regularity when a government lawyer appears before the court. That's the sacred trust that a government lawyer bears. Todd Blanche has betrayed that trust. And his betrayal of that trust is disqualifying for his nomination. Tom Blanche showed us who he was also when he, during this hearing, referred to the attack on the United States Capitol on January 6th as events. They are not events. They were a riot, an insurrection, an attack on the Capitol. We were there. We know what it was. It was a violent, unlawful attack on our nation's capital that cost brave members of law enforcement their lives. He purports to stand for law enforcement, and yet he is in favor of a slush fund that in effect rewards those individuals who attack Capitol Police in that insurrection and riot, and he refuses to see it for what it was and describe it to the American people accurately and truthfully. His prescribed, rehearsed lines prepared by the White House legal team are meant to protect the president's feelings. They demonstrate an unwavering loyalty to the president. That is the through line. He is the president's lawyer. He showed us who he was as well when he was talking about reproductive rights. In a private call last week, Mr. Blanche again said the quiet part out loud. In fact, he shouted it. He said to the participants on that call that he would work to restrict abortion in every single state. That's not enforcing the law. That is a zealot, a warrior seeking to advocate the president's position against reproductive rights. He wants to block states enacting their own policies and laws. He wants to make abortion access follow the laws of abortion banned states. In short, he wants to strip Americans of their right to choose and strip states of their right to govern. The part of this agreement that purports to limit the immunity under our tax laws and protect the president against audits is, in fact, no limitation. It preserves all of the president's rights to be above the law. No person is above the law, but Todd Blanche is agreeing to put the president above the law. There are more than 400,000 other Americans who suffered the same harm as Donald Trump when their private tax information was taken and released. We have in this country a principle of equal protection of the laws. Presumably, if Donald Trump gets this deal, they would be eligible to assert their claims for the same rights. If Donald Trump is protected against paying hundreds of millions of dollars in taxes by this deal, perhaps so should they in claims they may file. The cost to the government is staggering if this deal is approved, as Todd Blanche purports to do. And that deal is still in effect as a result of these documents. Mr. Blanche showed us who he was when he ducked and dodged my question about deep-sixing and killing an investigation into the possible pay-to-play commutation of an individual who was pardoned, David Gentile. David Gentile reportedly paid $2.5 million to a broker to obtain clemency which robbed his witnesses, his victims, of nearly $16 million in restitution. when a United States attorney tried to investigate, Mr. Blanch reportedly killed the probe. That is not the behavior of an attorney general who upholds the trust of this position. That's the behavior of Donald Trump's personal lawyer. Finally, the most sacred right we have in a democracy is the right to vote freely and fairly. My fear is Todd Blanch will be Donald Trump's lawyer in suppressing the vote and distorting the count. He will defend Donald Trump if the president sends militia or ICE agents or the National Guard to the polls to disrupt the elections. He will defend Donald Trump if he seeks to distort the count after the election. My fear is that Todd Blanch will represent Donald Trump. He will be his consigliere, and he will put Donald Trump ahead of the American people and the right to vote. I cannot support him. I regret that this committee will, in effect, betray its trust in the party line vote that is to follow and approve.
1: Democratic Connecticut Senator Richard Blumenthal.
4: Blanch as Attorney General of the United States. And I will be introducing a resolution today rejecting this tax immunity deal as possible precedent, seeking to stop it from becoming a means of others seeking the same kind of illegal privilege that Donald Trump will have as a result of this deal. Thank you, Mr. Chairman.
2: Senator Ronald.
6: Thank you, Mr. Chairman. I think it's very important to hear from members before this vote is taken. I asked Mr. Blanch questions in three broad areas during his hearing 2 weeks ago. First, I asked him about the Epstein files. Specifically, I asked whether he would cooperate with the New Mexico Department of Justice's investigation into Epstein's Zorro Ranch. And I asked if he would help state law enforcement get the information that it was seeking from the Epstein files. At the hearing, he said DOJ would cooperate, but in follow-up questions for the record, he dodged. And I understand that DOJ is actually stonewalling the New Mexico Department of Justice in its request for information in its investigation. This public show of concern, contrasted with private dismissiveness, is how he treated the survivors who met with him, the survivors of the of Jeffrey Epstein. I asked one of those survivors about the meeting that he finally had with the survivors. And this survivor said, quote, "We walked away with a feeling of demoralization because he did not come into that meeting looking to work with us in good faith," end quote. I thank and commend the survivors for their courage in fighting for justice. The second category of questions I asked Mr. Blanch 2 weeks ago centered on DOJ's independence. I asked him the simple question, do you believe it is the president's right and duty to order the investigation or prosecution of his perceived enemies? Pretty simple question. Mr. Blanch responded, quote, "I can't answer that yes or no," end quote. He might as well just said yes. In follow-up questions, for the record, I asked him the simple question, if confirmed, will your highest duty be to the Constitution of the United States or to the President of the United States? He left the answer to that question blank. Blank. When he is sworn in as Attorney General, he will have to swear to uphold, support, and defend the Constitution. But we know that oath will take a back seat to his loyalty to the President. The third category of questions I asked him was related to the slush fund. At his hearing, I asked him whether he had rescinded the order dated May 18, 2026, setting out parameters for the so-called anti-weaponization fund. He testified that he had rescinded it. And questions for the record, I asked him, give me the date of when you rescinded this order and this fund. He did not answer the question with a date. He refused to end this fund in writing until he was forced into it in order to secure needed votes from my Republican colleagues. And how can we trust that the so-called death will be lasting when he has shown that his words to us at the hearing do not matter? He was under oath at the hearing, but he's hardly going to prosecute himself for lying to Congress, which he did. Mr. Chairman, I intend to judge Mr. Blige not by his words, but by his actions. Even though he said he would cooperate with the New Mexico office, Attorney General's office, in their Epstein investigation, it seems he will not actually do so. Even though he claims to follow the Constitution and the law, he acts as the president's lawyer, catering to the president's whims and protecting the president. And even though he said repeatedly that the Anti-Weaponization Fund is dead, he had to be forced, literally kicking and screaming, to memorialize that death in writing. And that non-binding writing will mean little when the president wants the fund. And believe me, the president is loudly saying he wants that fund. Who do you think Mr. Blanche will side with? Is he going to uphold this so-called non-binding statement to me to secure today's vote from some of my Republican colleagues, or the wishes of the president, to whom he is loyal above all? At a time when the Department of Justice has lost thousands of career attorneys with millennia of combined experience, and when DOJ's independence from politics is no longer in existence, I cannot vote in favor of someone whose actions so clearly make him ineligible to serve as attorney general, even of a department as compromised as this Department of Justice.
1: Democratic Hawaii Senator Mazie Hirono.
6: Basically is a department of retribution and revenge. I urge my colleagues to vote no as well. Thank you, Mr. Chairman.
7: Senator Booker.
8: Mr. Chairman, I am shocked. I think I've been here 14 years. I have not seen something as farcical as what I've witnessed over the last few weeks. We have a nominee that it seemed like some of my colleagues in a noble way were saying is unqualified unless he gives some kind of guarantee that what we now know on both sides of the aisle, Americans think is absolutely outrageous. A slush fund had been created for the president to dole out to people who've done the most awful things, literally people that stormed the Capitol and beat police officers in this building, would not get taxpayer dollars as some kind of reward. Universal disagreement on that, and the fact that a president of the United States is not above the law and shouldn't be able to cheat on their taxes. And so I've sat back for days now looking forward to us, at least of all the things that Todd Blanche has done that is disqualifying for this job, I thought at least we were going to be able to get an end to that nightmare. And here's the thing, Mr. Chairman. You even have conservatives coming out and saying these things are not worth the paper they're drawn on. I have a lot of respect for my colleagues, love the state of Texas, but I'm going to say it very clear. This is all hat and no cattle. It's hard for me to say this as a plant-based guy, but where's the beef?
1: Democratic New Jersey Senator Cory Booker.
8: Where's the beef? This is ridiculous. We got nothing, no guarantees whatsoever that this slush fund still can't go forward. We got nothing that the President of the United States can't cheat on his taxes and have no accountability. Dear God, folks, it's not like we're talking about a president who is a saint. No president in the history of this country has been caught in tax cheating more than this one. A Pulitzer Prize winning documentation of his tax cheating came out in 2018. Pulitzer Prize! Donald Trump said, I'm going to sue you, it's all wrong. That suit was thrown out because the president is a tax cheat. But it didn't stop with that. He was a tax cheat with his nonprofit as well. He created a so-called charity, but what did he do with that charity? It was cited by the state of New York for self-dealing, for tax cheating, and was shut down. We have a known arsonist, and we have just in this committee given him a whole barrel full of gasoline to light on fire our tax laws and have no accountability for the conflagration. This is so ridiculous that we are sitting back here and allowing this to happen. A president that we know is a tax cheat. That is a fact. That is a fact. We have now just given him an immunity to his tax cheating. Now, here's an admission I'm going to make to my colleagues on the other side. We've had presidents that have done things that, to me, do not pass the smell test and do not pass the appearance of impropriety. I think this committee should pass a law that no children of presidents should be able to grift off their parents' office. To me, it is ridiculous the corruption that we have normalized in America, that presidents' children can go out and sit on boards and make money. That is wrong, and that is corrupting. But they have become so obsessed with the millions that the Bidens have made that they have ignored completely the billions of dollars that the Trump family is making. That is like being obsessed and using a magnifying glass to study the stain on the living room carpet when behind you is a mountain of excrement covering the living room couch and coffee table. This is so outrageous, the lack of proportionality going on among my colleagues. It is laughable. This is absolutely insane that we have a president of the United States that has now made $2 billion doing what? Wow, he's such a shrewd businessman. Let me create my own crypto coin and have foreign nations invest in it. Oh, and by the way, if you are a corporation in America, put my children on the board and they'll get no bid contracts. This is the Judiciary Committee. We're supposed to be checking and balancing this nation. Why have people on both sides of the aisle given up on any trust in government? It's because we're surrendering any shred of integrity left. And now we're letting an attorney general become the highest law enforcement officer in the land and putting no holds whatsoever. I had hoped for 2 weeks that we would get something. 2 weeks that we would have something substantive to stop the world's greatest presidential tax cheat from cheating. And we've done nothing. And this man is going to now sail to the floor. And history is going to show it. I know what's going to come out in history on this president. And I know what's going to come out on Todd Blanche. And the simplest way that should outrage any shred of decency my colleagues have, because this isn't left or right. This isn't presidential enrichment. This is the deepest, most sacred urgency of this committee. And I know colleagues on both sides care about it. Victims of crime should have justice. And here in the United States of America, one of the greatest sex trafficking rings we've ever seen, when only two people, over 1,000 women, sexually assaulted and raped, only two people have been held accountable. There are other criminals out there that haven't been found. And what did the man that we're talking about becoming the Attorney General of the United States, what did he do? Well, he joined in the Situation Room in the White House. Y'all know what the Situation Room is, right? This is where we go to deal with the greatest national security threats in a classified room to deal with the safety of our nation. And yet this administration in the Situation Room calls an emergency meeting at which Todd Blanche was there to say, what are we going to do because the president appears in the Epstein files hundreds of times. They didn't get together to say, this is really bad. This is eroding trust in the justice system. This is eroding trust in the rule of law. We have to find a way to hold powerful people accountable. No, they came together with Todd Blanche in the room. How do we protect the president? And what happened after that? One of the most unusual things in the history of our country happened after that. Todd Blanche, at the highest heights of our Justice Department, ran to the prison of Ghislaine Maxwell. This is unprecedented. This is, lawyers tell me, untoward. This is corrupting. He didn't study the case files. He didn't talk to the prosecutors. No, he ran to the jail cell and met with her for 2 days.
1: Democratic New Jersey Senator Cory Booker.
8: Insulting every single Epstein victim that had been asking for a meeting for years. And after 2 days of meetings, did we get information that led to an indictment? No. Did we get information that led to new opens of investigations? No. Did we get one more conviction? No. What did we get? That a convicted sex offender was able to leave her confinement and go to the cushiest prison in our land, that by Bureau of Prison Law, by DOJ law, is a violation of their principles. So Ghislaine Maxwell is sitting in the

0: Maxwell is sitting in the lowest possible confinement after giving no information that helped us get one more investigation started and has been silent. And the man responsible for that, we are about to make the Attorney General of the United States of America. This man is not our lawyer. He is not America's lawyer. He is about to become Trump's sword against his adversaries and shield against any scrutiny. The shield is going to shield him from tax cheating. The shield is going to shield him from investigation for any involvement he may have had in Epstein's deeds. And the sword, I've seen it. Unprecedented that the Attorney General should investigate colleagues here on this committee. This is farcical. It would be literally laughably funny if it wasn't so dangerous. We are about to put a person in one of the most powerful positions in the land, vital for not only enforcing the law, protecting national security, but also vital for upholding our democracy. And my Republican colleagues sound like Jan Brady, Marsha, Marsha, Marsha, Biden, Biden, Biden. You are worried about a pickpocket when it comes to grand theft larceny. When it comes to our democracy, you're worried about someone who is doing petty theft while there is the murder of our democratic traditions going on before our eyes. We are in dangerous waters, folks. We are in dangerous waters. We are turning the ideals of justice and this committee into a mockery by letting the least qualified person, a person proven to do Donald Trump's will over the law. He is about Trump and not truth. He is about corruption and not the Constitution. He is about being Donald Trump's lawyer and not the people's lawyer. This is so deeply wrong. We will rue the day that we let this man have this much power under such a corrupt president. Thank you.
1: Senator Padilla.
2: Thank you, Mr. Chairman. Colleagues and members of the public, we've been hearing a lot about this tax immunity deal. We've heard about Todd Blanchard's mismanagement of the Epstein case and files, evidence of Todd Blanchard carrying out Trump's political agenda of vindictiveness. And I'll have my comments on that as well, but I want to bring us back to what it is that's before us today. 150 years ago, Congress created the Department of Justice and entrusted the Attorney General with the simple but profound responsibility to serve as the nation's chief law enforcement officer. Let me repeat that. To serve as the nation's chief law enforcement officer. Not the president's lawyer, the American people's lawyer. And even today, go to the department's website. Its own mission statement lists, quote, independence and impartiality as its first core value. It says the department must follow, quote, the facts and the law wherever they may lead, without prejudice or improper influence. 150 years ago, we created the Department of Justice. It exists today with these mission statements and core values. That's the standard. And by that standard, Todd Blanchard fails. During the confirmation hearing, Mr. Blanchard was asked whether he and Donald Trump are friends. Remember his response? He said, I'm his lawyer. And then he tried to correct himself by saying, was his lawyer. That's a remarkable slip for someone seeking to become Attorney General of the United States. And colleagues, we know he spent hours and hours over the course of days preparing for the hearing. And yet the first words out of his mouth when asked that question was, I'm his lawyer. The Attorney General isn't supposed to be the president's lawyer. The Attorney General is supposed to be the country's lawyer.

0: If you recall, when I asked Mr. Blanch whether the Department of Justice has an obligation to remain independent from improper political influence, including influence by the president, he refused to say yes.
1: Democratic California Senator Alex Padilla.
0: To justify the department's part of the executive branch and he's a member of the cabinet and the president's agenda, the president's fixations and obsessions is what he follows. It suggests he sees no problem with the president directing federal law enforcement to investigate and prosecute his perceived political enemies. It's not hypothetical. We've seen investigations into former FBI Director James Comey, into New York Attorney General Letitia James, into former CIA Director John Brennan, into our colleagues, both on committee, Senator Schiff, and out of this committee, Senator Kelly, and more. At the same time, Mr. Blanch has shown little interest in ensuring that federal officials themselves are held accountable when they violate the law, including but not limited to the Department of Homeland Security. He basically stated that his belief is that the department should investigate and police themselves. Remember, I asked him about this. They're clearly incapable of doing so. Federal agents shooting innocent civilians, killing United States citizens on the streets of our country, detainees dying in record numbers in detention centers that are violating the standards that they're supposed to maintain. So it's clear that under Todd Blanch, the primary job of the Justice Department will be to do things like defend all options to reward January 6th rioters who attacked the United States Capitol and violently assaulted police officers, to ensure immunity for the president and his family for tax crimes. And no, even with this so-called deal, that hasn't changed. Under the supposed deal, Mr. Blanch isn't prevented from creating a new anti-weaponization fund tomorrow by some other name. It does not prevent Mr. Blanch from using taxpayer funds to reward January 6th rioters. It does not prohibit Donald Trump and his sons from receiving immunity for their tax crimes. To me, this doesn't seem like a deal at all. But ultimately, it does nothing to address the real fundamental root problem. A Department of Justice with no independence, a department that enables corruption, corruption that it should be prosecuting, a department that rewards people who violently stormed the Capitol and assaulted law enforcement. What message does that send to supporters of the president after the next presidential election when we try to certify future results? All this while the administration is ignoring the true plight of working families across the country who feel not just burdened, but buried by the increased costs. What does that say to crime victims across the country, survivors of sex trafficking? What does that say to the families of those who have lost their lives at the hands of federal agents, and agents face no accountability? This is not equal justice under the law. This is not the Department of Justice the way it's supposed to be. This is not an attorney general that the American people deserve. Our country deserves better. Todd Blanch is not fit. And I urge my colleagues to oppose this nomination.
2: Tell our Republican members that we have two speakers left and to get over here so we can vote after Senator Schiff's done speaking. Senator Welch.
3: Thank you very much. Mr. Chairman, this is a story, about how a young and talented and idealistic man committed to public service, a prosecutor's prosecutor, became a new person in service of a corrupt president. It's a story of ambition and loyalty and political calculation eroding resistance and idealism. Mr. Blanche has used his considerable talents to accommodate the corrupt goals of a corrupt president. And by the way, Mr. Chairman, if we rejected Todd Blanche, that corrupt president would find a new Todd Blanche. But Blanche is also a story about how a once great institution is relinquishing its own power and capitulating to a corrupt president. Is there no line that the U.S. Senate will not allow this president to cross? The Senate confirmed Bondi, Hegseth, Patel, Noem, and is about to confirm Blanche. The president is abusing his authority every day in every way. Shame on him. But the United States Senate is failing to use its power any day, in any way, to protect the American people. Should not the U.S. Senate use its advice and consent authority to demand competence and integrity? Do we do that with Bondi, with Noem, with Hegseth, with Patel, and now Blanche? Should not the U.S. Senate use its taxing authority to stop Trump's tariffs that we basically all oppose and are doing so much damage to small businesses and individuals in Vermont and in all our states? Should not the U.S. Senate use its constitutional power of the purse to stop the invasion by President Trump, the executive, into the power of the purse? And should not the U.S. Senate use its constitutional authority to declare war, to stop this illegal war in Iran, or at least even debate it, a war that President Trump is losing? Mr. Chairman, the president is abusing his authority, but we are failing as a U.S. Senate to use our authority. And when we fail to use our authority, we fail to meet our responsibility to the people of this country. We can stop capitulating today.
1: Democratic Vermont Senator Peter Welch.
3: Doing our job and rejecting a completely unqualified man to be the top law enforcement official in this country. I will vote no.
2: Senator Schiff.
4: Thank you, Mr. Chairman. I speak in opposition to the nomination of Todd Blanche to be Attorney General. He should be rejected for five broad reasons. The first is he has used the Department of Justice to enrich the President of the United States, and that is not the job of an Attorney General. Now, how has he done this? Well, let's look at the IRS settlement. And bear in mind, this was a lawsuit brought by Donald Trump, not as a private citizen. He had every opportunity to bring this lawsuit in between his first term and his second term, but he did not do so. In fact, he waited so long that the statute of limitations ran on that potential claim. He waited until he became president. Now, why did he wait to bring this $10 billion lawsuit until he became president? He waited so that he would have the power of the presidency to leverage the IRS and the Justice Department to make him more money. So he waits till he's president. He sues the IRS for $10 billion in a stunning act of self-dealing. He purports to settle with himself. He's represented by his personal lawyers on the one hand and by his other lawyers at the Department of Justice on the other hand, in a collusive use of the litigation process that was found by a judge in Florida to be a potential fraud on the court, to be brought for an improper purpose of extracting some kind of financial benefit to the president, and boy, was it a benefit. by some estimates in Forbes, $600 million of tax benefit for the president, his family, his sons, the businesses, the affiliates, and all the rest of that. Now, there was an effort, and I appreciate my colleagues from Texas and North Carolina making an effort to try to rein in this tax settlement. But what they attempted to achieve has not been achieved. As my colleague from Texas rightly asked during his questioning of Todd Blanche during the confirmation hearing, this is purportedly an agreement between two parties. Can you, representing just one of them or speaking for just one of them, bind the other? And the answer was no. Blanche acknowledged that no, his statement alone couldn't bind the parties. The president could insist for his part on honoring the terms of the settlement agreement. Does this unsigned one-pager somehow change any of that? And the answer is no. Look at this statement. It says that Todd Blanche incorporates that testimony by reference, meaning the testimony before the Senate, meaning that when he answered my colleague from Texas' question that he could not bind both parties to the settlement, he stands by that testimony. He's telling us again, reaffirming in writing, he does not speak for both parties, and therefore this unsigned statement that only says that it's restating DOJ's interpretation is meaningless. And that interpretation, according to this unsigned document, is that the order only has any effect, including on any release of claims, on the named parties in the lawsuit referenced in the order. But let's look at the named parties in this. The named parties in this settlement agreement, which the Attorney General admitted remains in force, applies to the plaintiffs, meaning Trump, his sons, and Trump organizations, or affiliated individuals, including without limitation, family or others filing jointly, or parties including trusts, parents, sister, related companies, affiliates, and subsidiaries by reason of, respect to, in connection with, or to arise out of any matters that were raised or could have been raised. This is so broad, and nothing in this supposed clarification changes that. So if tomorrow the president wants to insist, let's say that tomorrow the IRS were to audit the returns of a subsidiary of one of the companies, not a party to the actual litigation. Do you think for a moment the president wouldn't assert that settlement agreement as a defense? Do you think for a moment that a court would find that an unsigned statement purporting to restate some testimony in committee would bar the president from using that as a defense? And so we have this litigation, president sues president, president settles with president, president never asserts the statute of limitations which would bar the claim. But no, this is used to enrich the president and his family. That is number one. We should not confirm an attorney general who views his job as enriching the president of the United States. Number two, we should not confirm an attorney general who believes that he has a right and a duty, the president has a right and a duty to go after his political enemies. Look, I understand my colleagues upset that their toll records were subpoenaed, but I didn't hear any of you complain when my toll records were subpoenaed during the first
1: Democratic California Senator Adam Schiff
4: administration. But let's set that aside. Do any of you think that's equivalent to the Justice Department under Todd Blanche seeking to indict two of our colleagues for a video they made that stated the plain truth that you can ignore an illegal order that you indeed have a duty to? I mean, how can any of us countenance an attorney general who would do such a thing? Or as my colleague from North Carolina says, brings a seashells case. How absurd is that? Can there be any doubt that that was brought simply because he's on the president's enemies list? I know I'm on that list. The president reiterated just the other night that he hates me, which I could tell you wounds me deeply. He's entitled to his own views about me or anybody else. He is not entitled, however, to use the Department of Justice to go after his political opponents. And the day we say that's okay, and the day we confirm an attorney general who says that's okay, is the day that the rule of law becomes merely an unenforceable idea, a quaint acknowledgement of a past Justice Department in which the rule of law once mattered. We should not confirm an attorney general who believes the president has a right and a duty to use him to go after his enemies. Number three of the reasons why we should not confirm Todd Blanche is that his efforts to protect the president and others in the Epstein files investigation is a scandalous abuse of power. He withheld documents implicating the president to protect the president. He has never been able to shed his role as criminal defense lawyer for Donald Trump. He withheld records, only complied even partially with the requirement of the law that he disclose them when he was found out in that effort of cover-up and concealment. And what's more, his mismanagement of the release of the files has victimized the victims again by publishing their names, their likenesses, their photos, their addresses. We should not confirm anyone so incompetent, someone so indifferent to the suffering of these victims, someone who only met with them because he was going to be refused confirmation for his refusal to do so. Someone who met with the prime co-conspirator of Epstein, Ghislaine Maxwell, and sought exculpatory statements from her, brought no one of any experience with the case. Who would do that as an experienced prosecutor? Go interview someone in custody in a high-profile case without bringing anyone who worked on that case who could tell them the questions to ask, who could press them when they dissembled and lied, as this witness has a history of doing. And then oversees her transfer to a minimum security prison and gives us the false explanation here in the Senate that he did so to protect her from threats. Such a person should not be confirmed as Attorney General. Number four, he has sought to compensate cop beaters with your money, with taxpayer funds. And I have to say again, nothing in this new signed document of the Attorney General, nothing in this stops the president from doing it. And the president has told us he fully intends to do this. Indeed, they're already paying off the president's cronies. Do you remember Michael Flynn, the erstwhile national security advisor to the president? He's already been paid $1.25 million of your taxpayer money. This is a guy who pled guilty twice to lying to the FBI about his contacts with the Russians. And he's already made $1.25 million off your money, not using this weaponization slush fund, but using the DOJ's victim fund, the judgment fund, as a slush fund. And these cop beaters are already signaling their intention to file claims under the Federal Tort Claims Act. So even if the weaponization fund doesn't move forward, they are using the same mechanism to pay off these cop beaters and cronies of the president. And nothing in what Todd Blanche signed is going to stop that. What will stop that is a statute passed by this committee in the Congress that prevents this, that prevents taxpayer funding from going to these cop beaters. That is the only thing that will prevent it, and we haven't done it. Number five, this is an attorney general who has violated the code of ethics. Now, that may seem like a small thing given all the other violations, but it ought to matter to us. He violated in this IRS slush fund tax settlement case, as the judge in Florida found and suspects, and referred him to the Bar Association for his conduct in that collusive settlement. But more than that, during his testimony to this committee, I asked him about comments he made to CPAC, that conservative convention. Remember those comments he made bragging about how there wasn't a single person left standing in the Justice Department or the FBI who had anything to do with the cases against Donald Trump and how he was applauded at CPAC for that. And I asked him, how is that consistent with the ethics advice that you admitted to this committee you received from the Justice Department, that you have said you followed, that told you you must recuse yourself from involvement in any case in which you defended Donald Trump? How is that consistent? And his answer was, oh, I was just saying those things to CPAC. I wasn't saying I did it. I was just saying all those people got fired. But here's the thing. He did fire people involved in the cases against Donald Trump. In fact, we heard testimony last week of one of the people he fired. And here is his termination notice. This is Todd Blanche's signature on a notice of removal from federal service for Peter Carr. Peter Carr was one of the primary spokespeople for Jack Smith's investigation. He was the spokesperson against the president in the president's prosecution for inciting a violent attack on the Capitol. Todd Blanche writes, this memorandum serves as official notice that you are removed from your position of public affairs specialist with the Department of Justice. Signed by Todd Blanche, recused from any involvement in firing anyone in the cases in which he defended the president, firing someone involved in the cases in which he defended the president. So this is someone who has violated his code of ethics blatantly, misled this committee in testimony, supported the establishment of a fund for cop beaters, concealed and covered up documents implicating the president in the Epstein files, gone after the president's enemies, and used the DOJ to enrich the president in a collusive settlement. Is this who we're prepared to confirm as attorney general? It appears so. The fundamental problem with Todd Blanche is not that he's inexperienced, not that he's not capable, not that he's not intelligent. The problem with confirming Todd Blanche is that he has never been able to shed his role as criminal defense lawyer for Donald Trump. He just can't do it. He does not represent the American people now. He will never represent the American people. He will never do what's best for the American people. He will only do what's best for Donald Trump. And you cannot leave someone like that as the nation's number one law enforcement official, not when you have a corrupt president engaged in the most unprecedented, self-enriching schemes we have ever seen. You just can't do it and hope to have anything left of the rule of law. I urge a no vote on this confirmation, and I yield back.
2: We now turn to the nomination of Todd Blanche to be Attorney General. The clerk will call the roll.
5: Aye.
6: Aye. Mr. Cruz.
7: Aye.
6: Mr. Holly.
8: Aye.
6: Mr. Tillis.
9: Aye.
6: Mr. Kennedy.
10: Aye.
6: Mr. Blackburn.
11: Aye.
6: Mrs. Smith.
11: Aye.
6: Mrs. Britt.
11: Aye.
6: Mrs. Moody.
11: Aye.
6: Mrs. Ms. Brandt.
11: Aye.
6: Mr. Durbin.
11: No.
6: Mr. Whitehouse.
5: No.
6: Mr. Cruz.
10: No.
6: Mr.
10: Blumenthal.
5: No.
6: Mr. Rudolph.
10: No.
6: Mr. Booker.
10: No.
6: Mr. Padilla.
5: No.
11: No.
6: Mr. Schiff.
10: No.
6: Chairman Grassley.
2: Aye.
6: On this vote, the ayes are 12, the nays are 10.
2: The nomination will be favorably reported. Before we adjourn, I have some letters I want to put in the record from I'm not going to bother to read it. It's not worth reading at this point. The meeting's adjourned.
1: Senate Judiciary Chair Chuck Grassley of Iowa. As you just heard, the committee voted to advance the nomination of Todd Blanche to the full Senate for a final confirmation vote. Blanche is currently serving as acting Attorney General and is President Trump's former personal lawyer.
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13: Joining us now to discuss the rising cost of drug prices is former Congressman J.D. Hayworth and former Congressman Joe Cunningham, both Pharmaceutical Reformers Alliance spokespeople. Fellas, thanks so much for being with us this morning.
5: Thank you, Jack.
13: All right, first tell our audience, what is Pharmaceutical Reform Alliance, what's its mission and its funding, and how did you both, as former members of Congress, join it?
5: Well, it's great to be back with you, Jasmine, and I guess technically I have seniority, though Joe brings a new, fresh perspective from down in the low country of South Carolina. Here's the lowdown on this as far as I really know. I was not present at the creation, but I would encourage those viewing who have questions about who makes up the Pharmaceutical Reform Alliance to go to the website, pharmareformalliance.com. Neither Joe nor I were there present at the creation, to use that phrase from post-war foreign policy, but when it comes to domestic policy, while Joe and I don't agree on everything, we do believe that the prices of prescription drugs for Americans are entirely unreasonable. And that's the purpose behind the Pharmaceutical Reform Alliance, really a nonpartisan group with stakeholders all across or around the political spectrum, if you would.
7: And just to add on to that, Jasmine, obviously it's the 501c4. This is the mission, you know, lowering the cost of prescription drugs, pushing back against the greed of big pharma. These are things I've been doing, my entire political career. So I was, you know, honored and proud to join, beside JD as spokesperson for this particular issue. And it's a, you know, it's a winning issue and one that garners broad bipartisan support, not just evidenced by myself and JD here this morning talking, but just by the broad numbers of independents, Democrats, and Republicans who all agree that we shouldn't be getting bilked here in the United States for prescription drugs. We should not be paying three times as much as they do in other developed nations.
13: Now, I want to ask you guys about the rising cost of prescription drugs and who is regulating it and how. Now, a Kaiser Family Foundation poll earlier this year, I'm looking at it now here on my iPad, showed that majority of the public wants more regulation when it comes to the price of prescription drugs. We know that people believe that prescription drug prices are too expensive. I wonder, what do you make of this and why do you believe that there is not enough regulation when it comes to the price of prescription drugs in this country?
7: Well, JD, if you don't mind, I'll take the first swing at this. Jasmine, I think at the center of this is greed. We see the greed by Big Pharma, what they're charging Americans for the same exact medication that people are getting in other countries. For example, there's one Big Pharma company that charges diabetes patients $6,900 for their medication here in the United States, but only $900 in Canada and just $200 in France. You know, as to why it's so hard to kind of right this ship, you know, JD and I have both served in Congress, and we understand the army of lobbyists that get deployed on Capitol Hill, and the numbers are staggering. I mean, Big Pharma is known to have had about three lobbyists per member of Congress, and the millions and millions that have poured into those efforts into influencing Capitol Hill is staggering.
5: And just to pick up on that, when you take a look at the numbers, for the last calendar year, Big Pharma has spent, in terms of government advocacy, upwards of $450 million. But when you take a look at what Americans are paying for prescription drugs, roughly three times what the rest of the developed world is paying, we understand that changes should take place. And that's why last year, President Trump issued an executive order for most favored nation status, and in classic Trumpian form, he flipped the script. When I was serving on the Ways and Means Committee, most favored nation status dealt with trade and countries like China. Should we give them most favored nation status? What President Trump did in that executive order was to say, No, let's put America and Americans first, and there's no reason Americans should be paying three times as much as other prescription drug patients in the developed world. That was a good move, and you may have seen since that executive order was issued, a lot of pharmaceutical companies came in and shook hands with the president. A few high-profile numbers have come down, but what Big Pharma hopes to do is to run out the clock. K Street goes up to Capitol Hill saying, look, you know, you're studying the issue. Take your time. Well, I can tell you from experience, the choice on Capitol Hill is do you listen to K Street or do you listen to your constituents? 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You can see how to sign up. Join us with the Most Favored Nation petition. That's one important point. And Joe, I know last week when you and I together, we were just going over a new white paper that has been entitled Americans Last, because our old colleagues in the Congress need to put this into law.
13: Yeah, I want to ask you about the report that you guys put out, America Last, in one second here. But I just want to hone in on this congressional part before we switch over to Most Favorite Nation. Because you both are former congressmen. You said that there was about three lobbyists from pharma for every congressman. But if there is such bipartisan support to rein in prescription drug prices, why hasn't it happened yet?
5: Well, the model for so long has been that Big Pharma has had unfettered access to setting its own pricing. And indeed, at the start of this year, as 2025 gave way to 2026, Big Pharma collectively raised prices on between 900 and 1,000 prescription drugs. And those price increases often did not reflect the inflation rate or the nature of the medicine. It's not to be cheeky about it, Jasmine, but Big Pharma has been raising prices because they can. And for years and years, it has been ever thus, even though we tried to step in two decades ago and had some success developing the prescription drug benefit for seniors, Part D of Medicare. But the marketplace has... we have seen no real change, no civic responsibility, if you will, from Big Pharma.
7: And Jasmine, it's a very, very good question. And, you know, for your listeners who are out there who are wondering the same thing, there is legislation out there to codify Most Favored Nation that would bring down the cost of prescription drugs. It's H.R. 3493, the Global Fairness in Drug Pricing Act. It's a bipartisan bill. And for those listening who are wondering, well, why isn't this signed into law? Why can't we get this passed? I would encourage everyone to reach out to their member of Congress and ask them if they are sponsoring this legislation, if they're supporting it to help get it across the finish line.
5: And speaking of sponsors, why they're as diverse as Joe and I. For example, Andy Biggs of Arizona, one of my old pals who is now the Republican nominee for governor here in the Grand Canyon State, he is a co-sponsor, as is Ro Khanna of California, or Anna Paulina Luna, Republican from Florida, and one of my colleagues from back during my days in the Congress, Democrat Marcy Kaptur. This is something that reflects really a nonpartisan approach. It's not a Republican initiative. It's not a Democrat initiative. It's an American initiative, and this is one rare occasion where everyone is lining up, or the vast majority of Americans are saying something needs to be done. We agree with President Trump, and now Congress can act. And Joe remembers the district work periods, being back at home, and the town hall meetings, and now is your time. As President Reagan used to say, if they feel the heat, they'll see the light. And instead of lobbyists, constituents can make a difference, because after all, it's constituents who are going to vote. And you take a look at the polling, overwhelmingly, I'll just break it down for you, 91% of Republicans, 70% of independents, and still a landslide margin of Democrats, 64% want to see Most Favored Nation status for the American people, to bring these prices down in line with what the rest of the developed world is paying.
13: Now, before we get to some more questions for you both, I want to invite our viewers to join in on the conversation. We have former Congressman J.D. Hayworth and Joe Cunningham here to answer all your questions about big pharma and prescription drug prices. I'll repeat your lines. Republicans, your line, 202-748-8001. 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Independents, your line, 202-748-8002. You can also reach us by text message at 202-748-8003 or on all of our social media. Start calling in now so you can pepper these fellas with some good questions. Now, I want to go to the report that your Pharmaceutical Reform Alliance put out, America Last, How Big Pharma Puts Profits Over Patients. I know we've discussed a little bit about this before, including the president's most favorite nation. Now, that executive order and thus has what has followed, I think, believe that the White House has made deals with about 17 pharmaceutical companies, has faced some criticism, in part because it focuses on voluntary bilateral agreements with several drug companies. What do you make of these efforts and critiques that even though the prices have come down a little bit, they haven't come down very far?
7: Jasmine, I'll just say that it's a start, right? But as we know, these executive orders, they come and go. And with new presidents, some are ripped up, some are written in, and they just don't carry the same weight that legislation does when it's signed into law. And so while it's a start, and I'm glad this issue is being brought to the forefront. I'm glad that Americans are waking up to the fact that we're paying so much more for the exact same drugs that other countries are getting. And I just want to remind the listeners that Americans already pay a lot for our prescription drugs through tax dollars, whether it be through NIH funding or public infrastructure or whatnot. And then we go to the counter and check out and get bilked again. Pay three times as much as what they do in other countries. So, while the executive order, it faces some scrutiny, it is a start, and I'm glad that this is being brought to the forefront of the conversation.
5: Yeah, and to elaborate a little bit, I'm going to ask everyone to recall their civics class. The president proposes, Congress disposes. In other words, acts on this, getting it into law. Now, the president, as the executive, set up this this executive order. But as Joe mentioned, when the Trump presidency ends, well, a new president can come in and make a change. There is no better way for both parties to show they are listening to the vast majority of Americans and really take a step institutionally to do something in stark contrast to all the other polarizing issues by enacting most favored nation status for prescription drugs, assuring that American prices come into uniformity with what the rest of the developed world is paying.
13: All right, let's turn to some phone calls. Mike from Pennsylvania, Democrat. Good morning, Mike. Mike, are you on the line?
8: No. Yes, I'm on the line. Can you hear me?
13: I sure can. Go ahead.
8: Yeah, I'm a liberal Democrat in a red state, and I love the comedy expressed between the two senators from opposing parties, and I fully recognize the cost of prescription drugs, but where the disagreement might emerge is how the insurance companies figure into the issue of overall health care reform. So does the agreement stop there in terms of what role the pharmaceutical prices play in larger health care reform? That's my question.
5: Yeah, you ask a very good question, Mike. And there are so many stakeholders across the spectrum of American healthcare. What we understand that the Pharmaceutical Reform Alliance is that, gosh, 94% of Americans say the principal problems, and yes, other stakeholders bring other issues to the party, but the fundamental problem is the high price of prescription drugs. And I'll subject my own party's mascot to the old joke, how do you eat an elephant? One bite at a time. This is an important element of healthcare policy, and it's one where changes are long overdue, Mike. What about it, Joe?
7: Well, Mike, I'll just you know, draw a parallel, I guess. When I came into the 116th Congress, H.R. 1 was a voting rights, good democracy bill, which included a lot of things like eliminating straight ticket voting, eliminating gerrymandering, getting money out of politics, all these things that the Democratic Party's been pushing for so long. It didn't get a lot of Republican support because they said it was just too much. And there are pieces that, while some may have agreed on, they couldn't vote for the whole entire package. That's similar with a lot of different issues. When you have these, you know, I call them rifle shot pieces of legislation that aim at one particular thing. And, you know, as JD said, you take it piece by piece. The cost of prescription drugs is the cornerstone of this affordability crisis because people are refilling their prescriptions every single month. Well, I mean, that's not true. About 40% admit they're either not refilling them or cutting their pills in half. But for the Americans who are refilling their prescription, they're reminded of the high cost, just like when you go to the gas pump. So this is a very targeted piece that can make a meaningful difference. And it's easy to look at the whole system and try to untangle this ball of yarn. And I think, you know, we should get to that. But it doesn't mean that we can't tackle this low-hanging fruit right here.
13: All right, Teresa from Indiana and Independent. Good morning, Teresa.
9: Hi, Jasmine. Thanks for taking my call. I just want to say I'm a nurse living in Indiana, and I have dealt with the prescription crisis with my patients for several years now. One of the big things is insulin. I have a lot of problems with patients either not taking insulin, halving their insulin. they can't afford it, period. I saw in CNBC, Time Magazine, in 2028 that Trump was talking about bringing manufacturing back to the United States for name brand drugs, that he was going to tariff generic drugs 100%. So I was doing a little bit of research just for like a cost of a common blood pressure drug for Zestril. If you pay the actual brand name price for a 90-day supply would cost you around $1,400 versus the generic price, which is anywhere from $7 to $40 for a 90-day supply. We all get generic drugs because they're cheaper. So how are my patients going to pay $1,400 a month for their blood pressure pill because they can't pay the $7 to $40 a month for the generic when they impose these tariffs over a two-year time period? You're not going to get manufacturing companies up and running in 2 years. He's been talking about getting manufacturing companies up for years and can't do it. So if this does go into effect, you know, we've been trying to get insulin prices down for years and years, and they have started to come down. They're just a different type of insulin that they've been prescribing that, you know, insulin's a very sensitive thing for these patients, very complicated. And we're still running into problems with that. And then with these new, the quote, big, beautiful bill, people losing their health care, this is a problem. I live in a rural area. We have had an ICU that just closed that's 12 miles down the road from me, but now they have to go into the suburbs, which is absolutely insane. We've had the labor and delivery close because of this. Healthcare system is a mess right now. I live in a very, very red state, and they do not seem to care. We've written to senators. We've written to a representative. They don't care. It's the bottom dollar is all it is, and it's disgusting when I see my patients with this every single day wondering, how much does my prescription cost that they're writing for me? And it's like, I don't know what to tell them. You know, what suggestions do y'all have for me to tell my patients on how they can live longer, or do they eat for the month? Do they pay their electric bill for the month? Do they go homeless for the month? What are they going to do about these prescriptions? Because what they're doing now is not working.
5: Well, Teresa, my mom was a nurse, and I can tell you, you have given voice to something that my mom and others, and my mom has gone on to her reward, apart from this earthly veil of tears now. But you're talking about a real problem that has to be dealt with. And Joe, I'll just tell you, I think Teresa is very eloquent at voicing the frustration. And every member of Congress, Republican or Democrat, if they fail to take this first step, and she lined up some other things, and I know my old district, when I first went to Congress, was the size of Pennsylvania. It was like putting Pennsylvania vertically over the eastern portion of Arizona. I had big rural areas, and of course there are other problems we have that influence the high cost. But again, when we bring the cost of drugs down, this is something that, Teresa, I believe you're in the medical business and in the nursing business rather than the legislating business. But I would love it, Joe, if those in Congress and the Senate hear us today and say, you know what, based on that frontline report from Teresa, relief is on the way in terms of what people have to pick.
7: Yeah, J.D., I don't know your opinion, but it sounds like Teresa needs to run for office. You know, those firsthand accounts, I can tell you, you know, I would call it anecdotal evidence that you spew on the campaign trail and you talk about stories of real impacts of real policies, that's it in a nutshell. And as to what you can do, I would be telling your patients it doesn't have to be this way. You know, that we are the only developed nation on earth that has a system like this. And it's because it's being run and consumed by the greed of Big Pharma. And that we shouldn't have to pay three times as much as they do for drugs in other developed nations. And that there is legislation pending that would help offset this or help eliminate this and to, you know, encourage people to reach out to their elected officials and support it and help move this along. Because, you know, at the end of the day, the power is in the constituency, not in lobbyists and not in, you know, powerful companies.
13: I mean, something that Teresa brought up, though, was the president's announcement that generic drugs coming into the U.S. imported would face zero tariffs for 2 years, starting August 1st, before 100% levy takes effect in 2028, and then rises 200% a year later. Of course, that's intended to push generic drug companies to move their manufacturing sites onshore to the U.S. That's on top of other levies that are being placed in the spring. I mean, is this helpful to Teresa's point? Is something like this helpful, this type of threat?
7: I mean, Jasmine, there's all kinds of different things that can help drive down the cost or, you know, introduce new products or, you know, there's patent reform. There's all kinds of things. You can see how easily an issue like this gets clouded very quickly. JD and I are simple people trying to keep this message super simple, which is codify the most favored nation so that the prices of drugs in the United States are brought in line with other developed nations. Introducing new arguments, while may hold weight and have credibility and have truth, the fact is, you know, as JD and I know, working in Congress, if you're able to keep these things fairly simple, the probability of moving them along and codifying them becomes much higher.
13: All right, Mikey from Florida, a Republican. Good morning, Mikey.
10: Good morning. What about the TrumpRx.com? Don't that bring down your medications?
5: Mikey, I think the president with TrumpRx and others who have gone into this are following the old adage, if you build it, they will come. But certainly, while that is an important tool in the arsenal, as we evaluate the situation, and look, we give the president high marks for flipping the script, saying, let's make the United States the most favored nation. Let's not worry about the foreign nations now, and let's put Americans first, because right now we're a situation of Americans last. But again, it's another tool in the toolbox, and it is there and up and ready, and people can avail themselves of it. But it is vitally important that we go right to the source, and that's what the most favored nation status, MFN, would do if Congress enacts it into law rather than merely an executive order. And again, that's why it's important, Mikey, if you'll go to PharmaReformAlliance.com and sign that MFN, Most Favored Nation petition, reach out to your senators and congressmen and let them know of your concern, because if it concerns you, it'll concern them come November, and we are seeing overwhelming support from the American people, regardless of party or political label, to get this done.
13: So I want to ask, because perhaps if Most Favored Nation is codified, this concern would go away. But Senate Democrats back in April unveiled legislation that would force the Trump administration to disclose the terms of deals that they made with those 17 pharmaceutical companies. Senator Ron Wyden, he said in a quote, "After spending the last year parading big pharma CEOs through the Oval Office, all Trump has to show for it are a handful of sweetheart deals that shower goodies on these companies while Americans continue to pay high prices for medicines they count on. If these deals are so great, why is the Trump administration afraid of showing them to the public? Because Trump is a giant fraud when it comes to lower drug prices." Obviously, some rhetoric there from Senator Wyden. But I wonder, is, one, the critique fair, and should the administration be more transparent about the deals that they have made with these pharmaceutical companies?
5: Well, go ahead, Joe.
7: No, I'm not sure what deals have been made. I mean, I agree that full transparency is always best when it comes to government and the workings of it. I think these two are two separate issues, you know, chewing gum and walking at the same time. We can still move forward to codify this and not focus on just the president's actions, but, you know, let's make it permanent. So that this is not a concern anymore as to the possibility or the appearances of any backroom deals, taking that power away and codifying so that there are laws in place and that, you know, presidents don't have the ability to maneuver in this way. I think Americans are wanting lasting change, and that's only going to come through the codification of something like the Most Favored Nation.
5: Having served with Ron, I appreciate him as someone who has served for a long time. And let's just confess something here. As we're heading into the midterms, every campaign season brings hyperbole, where a hangnail is suddenly something that requires major surgery. As Joe said earlier, this is simple. We want to bring American prescription drug pricing down and bring it in line with the rest of the world. And for my conservative brethren who say, what about the free market? Well, listen, we are involved. We have to play the hand you're dealt, and what we have seen is a market distortion. Now, a good distortion would be for people to say, okay, let's set the rhetoric aside for Congress as an institution, and more importantly for my constituents, let's do something the American people agree with, and that's what we see represented in the bill Global Fairness in Drug Pricing, the Global Fairness in Drug Pricing Act. I detailed some of the sponsors from across the political spectrum. It's an idea whose time has come. And sadly, well, it just happens, right, Joe? Campaigns, there are charges and countercharges, but the charges that keep going up are the prices on the American people. The president's put a mechanism in gear. You can complain it's not going fast enough, but Senator Wyden and his 99 other colleagues in the Senate and all 435 members of the House can get behind this legislation for Most Favored Nation status, and that'll help make a big difference.
7: Hey, Jasmine, let me add one more thing for the benefit of your viewers and listeners. JD and I have thrown out a lot of numbers, a lot of stats on the pricing and the effects of this, of the our America's policies. But here's the kind of the hidden cost of it. When you have you know, about almost 20% of adults go without their care because of the cost of it. Think about the additional strain that puts on the limited resources we have in this country. When people go to the emergency rooms or people go get care and they have to wait for so long, or you know, when cost of insurance is going up, well, you know, all these additional factors play into it. It is all interrelated, and we do have to take whatever action we can. And, you know, JD and I have teamed up and targeted, you know, the actual corner of healthcare that has the broadest, most universal support, which is lowering the cost of prescription drugs, but also has additional benefits by relieving some of the stress and strain that is put on, you know, our other areas of healthcare that may not be able to be, you know, have a number put on it.
13: All right, Joe from Mississippi, a Democrat.
7: South Carolina, close though.
13: Good morning, Joe.
14: Good morning. One of the things that aggravates me about comparing the United States to these other industrial developed countries is like comparing apples to oranges, because those countries, for the most part, have some

0: have some form of universal health care. Therefore, basic economics says they can negotiate better deals. They have a larger consumer base. They have more predictable needs. So the big pharma can deal with them and make better deals with them. We in the United States are profit capitalism oriented, and therefore we pay we pay more because big pharma can charge more. And to ask big pharma to treat us like their other customers, isn't that sort of like socialism? We need universal health care. When I used to live up near the northern border of Vermont, and there were regularly scheduled bus trips into Canada for United States citizens to get their medicines, to get their dental work done, to get their medical needs met in Canada because they could afford. So you got to look at the big picture, people. This is capitalism. Why are you upset about it? If you don't like it, then you need to institute some type of universal health care.
1: All right, Joe, let's let them get into this.
2: Well,
1: who wants first, fellas?
3: Joe, I would just add, you know, capitalism relies on supply and demand. And when both of those are fixed, capitalism does not exactly flourish. And there are a lot of problems with our healthcare system. And, you know, whether you're on the left and an advocate for universal healthcare, you look at what relief can be provided now to Americans, that should not be denied because, you know, your aim is something higher or something else other than that. This is meaningful relief that can and should be passed and that enjoys the vast majority of support from Americans, from Republicans to Democrats and independents. You know, I've got a lot of qualms with our healthcare system that I've voiced and I've advocated for through legislation in my time in Congress. I do not think that we should avoid taking action in areas that where we can for the time being. You know, even if your goals are further and elsewhere, this is something that's sitting squarely in front of Americans. This is something that's, you know, put forward by President Trump. And this is a president who I have not always agreed on. I have made these things public. But when there's a policy that benefits all Americans and something that I've advocated for in the past, I'm gonna amplify it. And I think that this should be codified in legislation. And if you have other goals after that, then so be it. But this is sitting right in front of us, and the time is ripe to do what is right.
2: And just picking up on that, Joe, appreciate your call. Since my bride was born in Mississippi but ended up here in Arizona, I always think about the Magnolia State and her kin folks down there. But you set up with your assessment of the situation what I'm talking about. I don't want to reject capitalism, but there's a difference between profits and profiteering. What I would like to promote is we all try to be good citizens individually. We may have different ideas, but wouldn't it be great to see good corporate citizenship, the big pharma companies acting like a good neighbor? Nobody will disabuse the whole notion of charity, but there are many different ways, and we touched on one with intellectual properties and making sure that we clear out some of the delaying tactics, because right now Americans are paying higher prices for drugs. Big Pharma says, oh, we're doing research and development. Well, as Joe pointed out earlier, we've got NIH and our taxpayer dollars are going to develop new drugs. So actually, we need to free up the distortion, get rid of some of the red tape. And Jasmine, I know you began our questions with a poll question talking about regulation. There's a difference between prescription drug safety and prescription drug availability. And when you drill down based on the polling that we have seen, overwhelmingly the American people, whether on the left or wherever they come politically, or looking perhaps at universal health care, and others of us who want to see more competition on this issue, we can agree.

0: that's the good news. The even better news is if Congress will move to enact H.R. 3493, the Global Fairness in Drug Pricing Act, not for strict price controls, but for setting up the formula to have in place the policy that this president announced via executive order and keeping it on the books and making it part of the fabric, the foundation, if you will, of the future of American healthcare.
1: Yep, and according to that KFF health poll, from February, 59% of U.S. adults say they're worried about affording prescription drug prices for themselves and their families. So obviously this is a very salient conversation we're having. Congressman J.D. Hayworth, Congressman Joe Cunningham, spokespeople for Pharmaceutical Reform Alliance, excuse me. Thank you so much for being with us this morning. I wish we could continue this great conversation.
0: Bring us back, Jasmine. We love it. Thanks.
1: Anytime.
2: C-SPAN's Washington Journal, our live forum inviting you to discuss the latest issues in government, politics, and public policy from Washington, D.C. to across the country. Coming up Wednesday morning, we'll talk with Jessica Taylor from the Cook Political Report on the results from Tuesday's primary, including the Senate battle in Michigan and its impact on control of the chamber next year. Also, a discussion on former Senator Joe Manchin's newly founded effort to elect independent candidates running for Congress with the Independent Leadership Council's Adam Brandon. Seth Jones with the Center for Strategic and International Studies talks about the latest in the U.S., Iran, and Russia-Ukraine conflicts. And Nevada independent columnist John Ralston previews President Trump's visit to Las Vegas on Wednesday. C-SPAN's Washington Journal. Join the conversation live at 7 Eastern Wednesday morning on C-SPAN, C-SPAN Now, our free mobile app, or online at cspan.org.
3: Now we'll go to the Senate Budget Committee. They're hearing testimony from experts on Medicaid, the cost of care, and program funding. Here's chair of the Senate Budget Committee, Ron Johnson.
4: Good morning. This hearing of the Senate Budget Committee will come to order. I want to welcome everybody. I certainly want to thank the witnesses for appearing. Appreciate your testimony. I've read it thoroughly, longer than normal, but I think it's an important, very important topic. I'll tell you just right up front what prompted this hearing as our first hearing. It was the CBO release of the first three quarter spending in Medicaid. And the result is year over year, we're up $49 billion, which is a 10% increase over what we spent in fiscal year 2025. Now, again, I'd like to be as cooperative as possible, but one of the reasons I wanted to hold the hearing is I wanted to counter the false accusations that the Republicans cut and slashed Medicaid to the bone. It's simply not true. So just a real quick history of Medicaid, passed in 1965. There were four designated groups of people that qualified to aid for families to dependent children qualified, aid to the elderly, aid to the blind, aid to the permanently and totally disabled. States could optionally cover people medically needed who had income levels above the threshold set, and also children less than 21 that weren't on AFDC. And so that was the core group of people that Medicaid was initially designed to cover. Now, through the 90s and a little bit again in early 2000s, eligibility continued to expand, as did enrollment, as did the dollars and cents. We're going to have a little bit of dueling charts here. I think the committee should get used to my using of charts. But let's, again, the problem-solving process always begins with you have to admit you have a problem. Now, my guess is we have two definitions of the problem on each side of the dais here. Personally, I think Medicaid spending is out of control, and I will kind of prove that case. My guess on the other side of the dais, we're probably not spending enough. But anyways, set that aside. The next step is you have to define the problem. You have to agree on common facts. And what I'd like today's hearing to be about is laying out the basic facts we can all agree on. Once we do that, we can start doing root cause analysis. We can start taking a look at what kind of policy changes are required. For something I hope we all agree with is prevent the massive fraud we're starting to, this been revealed here over the last few months. But let's start with my I'll call this a PowerPoint presentation. everybody at their seat has the final chart of this buildup, but it starts with this chart, which just shows spending from 1990 to 1998. Now, again, this is 33 years into the program. We are spending less than $100 billion, and there's about 32 million people enrolled, which is around 12% of the population. Next chart. Now, I've been spending enough, talking an awful lot about different budget baselines. You know, take what actual expenditures, increase them by population inflation growth is just a reasonable baseline control over, you know, what should we be spending. Had we done that to 1998 spending under Clinton, this year, last year, 2025, we'd be spending $248 billion. Okay, next chart. This shows actual spending. Then on top of that, those projections, not really projections, but again, the baseline, through 2014, the first year that Obamacare kicked in and Medicaid expansion kicked in. You know, we were growing under the Bush administration slightly higher than that population growth and inflation. Under the Obama administration, those expenditures increased pretty significantly and above beyond that. And of course, 2014, it really took off. Next chart. This is what we'd be spending if we took the 2014 spending again, which is already first year into Medicaid expansion, and just increased that by population and inflation. We'd be spending $441 billion in fiscal year 2025. Next chart. This shows, again, actual spending on top of that inflation and population growth from 2014 through 2019, the year before the pandemic. Again, we're running ahead of that baseline. Next chart. So let's say you take 2019 spending, increase that by population inflation. This year, 2025, we'd be spending $536 billion. Final chart, it's one in front of you. We're actually spending $668 billion. So again, that's just the financial facts. Instead of spending $248 billion under a Clinton 1998 baseline, or $441 billion under a Obama after Medicaid expansion was already instituted of $441, or $536 from the pre-pandemic baseline, we're spending $668 billion. I just think that indicates the program out of control. You combine that with the fact that now we have the Nick Shirley videos of the outrageous fraud uncovered in Minnesota with child rearing centers and autism centers and transportation. I mean, all these things are defrauding Medicaid. And the problem with that is when you're spending billions of dollars on fraud, those are billions of dollars that can't be spent on the people who actually need it. And I think we'll hear from witnesses today, too, that a lot of the Medicaid expansion, let me back up. Medicaid was initially established as a federal match to a state-administered program. You know, where the states have a significant amount of skin in the game. Currently, for every dollar the states spend on a disabled child, they get about $1.33 in benefits from the federal government. Obamacare changed that for single, working-age, able-bodied, childless adults. And for every dollar the state spends on that category of individuals, again, not disabled child, not blind, not elderly, states get $9 in funding.
3: Senate Budget Chair Ron Johnson of Wisconsin.
4: Talk about it, but it makes no sense. I would say a lot of that has fueled some of the fraud. There's just no incentive for states to really be checking eligibility or really be investigating fraud. So we'll talk about that. But anyway, huge disparity in terms of the dollars spent. We've seen now the fraud. You know, we talked about, and this is generally Medicare, but 400 hospice centers in Los Angeles. A third of all hospice centers apparently were in L.A. Dr. Oz defunded 400 of them. Not one of them complained. So, again, I hope we can get bipartisan agreement that we need to figure out how to eliminate this fraud. I can't tell you how much it is. We don't do a very good job tracking it. We don't have the controls in place. We designed these programs to really be out of control, which is what we've got. Final charts just talk about the enrollment. You can see it has skyrocketed. It has different points in time when it's done it through the 90s, early 2000s, but it really skyrocketed after Obamacare and Medicaid expansion. And I think the last chart you also have in front of you, this is a similar type of depiction as I've done in the other baselines. If you took the 1998 enrollment, increase it only by population, we'd be looking at about 40 million people on Medicaid. It'd be about 12% of our population. If you just take, again, 2014 after Medicaid expansion, so you've already had 1 year of Medicaid expansion, you'd be at about 70 million, about 20% of our population. But in fact, we're at about 88.2, which is over a quarter of our population is on Medicaid. Again, I don't think Medicaid was ever designed to cover 25% of our population, but that's where we are today. So again, these are just the basic facts. If we're going to solve a problem, again, I would hope on a bipartisan basis, we'd like to at least eliminate the fraud in the program. Make sure the dollars we spend are going to the people who are truly need it. We all want to provide that kind of help. We can hopefully eliminate the fraud. But again, these are just the numbers that indicate something's amiss here that needs to be addressed. With that, I'll turn it over to Senator Merkley.
5: Thank you very much, Mr. Chairman. And we're bringing different perspectives to bear, and that's the beauty of having hearings and debate. And the perspective that many Democrats are bringing to this, and I'm probably a few Republicans as well, is that prior to 2009, we had a tremendous uninsured population in America, both because essentially there were a lot of holes in the Medicaid program as to who was covered, and then there was a gap above the income qualification for Medicaid where people still couldn't afford insurance unless insurance came through their company. And then you had folks above that who couldn't afford insurance either. So essentially we did two things. We said let's expand Medicaid, fill in the holes, address the still low, less affluent population above it, and let's create tax credits to help people buy private insurance in a marketplace. And in Oregon, I don't have the exact number in front of me, but I think we had roughly 25% of the population without insurance before we made those changes, and we were over 95% who had insurance afterwards. So the result of that is not only a big reduction in stress for families because they had insurance, but we ended a lose-lose situation. Folks without insurance simply would postpone getting treatment for medical problems because they couldn't afford to pay the bill. And then the problems become bigger and more expensive. And that's a problem for their health, but it's also a problem for the cost of the medical system. And then when they did go to get medical help, they went to the emergency room, which is the least efficient and highest cost piece of the entire system. And then, because they didn't have insurance, they often couldn't pay the bill, which meant there was no revenue to cover the provision of services. So here we are with this lose-lose-lose proposition because we don't have comprehensive health care. So that's the vision that was undertaken. What we will see and lay it out is essentially when we're looking at the rising costs in Medicaid, it's essentially because of the rising costs of health care per person in every aspect of health care, that is in individual insurance provided through Medicare and also through private insurance. Last year, the Republican majority used a bill that's a simple majority bill. And so they said essentially, we don't like this Medicaid program. We're not all in on this vision of health insurance for less affluent families, so we're going to cut it. And they slashed what will become more than $1 trillion from the health care system, and it will kick more than 15 million Americans off health insurance, and it will skyrocket the out-of-pocket costs for millions more. And where was the savings applied to? Tax breaks for billionaires. It was a very simple proposition.
3: Senate Budget Ranking Member Jeff Merkley.
5: Families lose and billionaires win. And that's not a philosophy that many of us share. Many of us disagree with that philosophy. We think we should have a foundation for families to thrive, not a families lose, billionaires win strategy. Now, I'll partner with anyone to tackle fraud. Invest in audits? Absolutely. uncover and stop fraudulent charges, have significant penalties for that? Absolutely. Stop upcoding? You bet. And I've introduced a bill on upcoding. Upcoding is a huge fraudulent practice, but where? In Medicare Advantage. But deliberately reducing health insurance coverage for less affluent families isn't, that's not tackling fraud. That's simply destroying health care for less affluent families. It's back to where we were in a lose-lose-lose strategy for our nation. Now, the Trump administration has proceeded to protect fraudsters. How? By cutting off funding for Medicaid fraud control units. I would suggest, Mr. Chairman, we should have a hearing on that. And by pardoning convicted fraudsters, including one executive who generated $205 million in false Medicare claims. We should have a hearing on that. So I'm all in on tackling fraud. But when the conversation about fraud is used as a strategy to wipe out health insurance for families and recreate a lose-lose-lose foundation in America, that I'm not all in. The vision of the red carpet for the rich and red tape for the poor is a bad vision for America. We've already wiped out under what Trump called the big, beautiful bill, and we called the big, ugly betrayal, health care for 2 million children and 8 million people. And certainly the 2 million children who have been booted off Medicaid or the Children's Health Insurance Program, CHIP, they weren't committing health care fraud. But I'll tell you what they were doing. They were going to the doctor when they needed medical treatment, and the clinic and the hospitals were getting paid. That's a win-win. So let's reject the lose-lose-lose strategy and adopt the win-win strategy. Without health insurance, people will delay getting care, develop more serious health issues, be more expensive to treat, go to the most expensive part, the emergency room, provide less revenue to our clinics and hospitals. And when revenue drops, hospitals and clinics close, reducing care for the entire community, regardless of what type of insurance you have. So proceeding to, take away health insurance for the less affluent actually has a profound impact on everyone's ability to have health care treatment. And you know where it's really scary? Rural America. If you wipe out the flow of revenue for a clinic or hospital in urban America, well, there's another clinic or hospital nearby. But when you do it in a rural area and the next clinic or hospital is 70 miles away or 100 miles away, that's certainly out west, that's not uncommon at all, then you're having a profound impact on the health of the entire community. If you have a health attack or a heart attack or a stroke, you don't have time to drive 100 miles to see a doctor, get to a hospital, get to emergency room. As of April of this year, 216 hospitals and clinics have already closed due to the provisions in the big, beautiful bill last year or dramatically reduced services. More than 1,000 hospitals, clinics, and nursing homes are at risk of closing or cutting services because of the cuts to Medicaid. And here's more bad news. There's even more devastating cuts coming in 2027, cynically scheduled to kick in after this November's election. An independent analysis by the nonpartisan Congressional Budget Office shows that this law will end coverage for 7.5 million Medicaid enrollees by creating a thicket of red tape, burdensome reporting requirements, and extra costs, like the $35 copays for Americans who are already struggling to afford the cost of gas and groceries. It's just wrong. Let's recognize that these cuts hit rural America the hardest. My state of Oregon is a big rural state. In rural Malheur County in southeast Oregon, 52% of residents are covered by Medicaid. And if you compare the number of children in rural Oregon who are dependent on Medicaid, the Oregon Health Plan, compared to the rural, it's much higher in the rural areas. Compare that to folks in Washington County, just west of Portland, where only 25% of residents instead of 52% are covered by the Oregon Health Plan. That is our version of Medicaid. So again, it really attacks rural Americans. Now let's look at the numbers, and I share an affection with the chair of using numbers. Let's put up the first chart. Medicaid spending has grown slower than overall U.S. health spending. And you can see it from this chart. The blue line is much flatter than the red line. It's as simple as that. Since 2007, all health care spending has gone up. But Medicaid spending has gone up at a much lower rate. And now let's look at a forecast going forward. CMS forecast.
3: Senate Budget Committee Ranking Member Jeff Merkley.
5: The per-person cost of private insurance will increase more than the per-person cost of Medicaid. Not to mention that Medicaid makes up just 18% of national health spending. Between 2000 and 2023, while Medicaid's enrollment roughly doubled, Medicaid's share of national health spending ticked up just 3 percentage points. 3 percentage points from 16% to 19%. So the problem isn't Medicaid. It's our overall health care system driving up costs across the board. You see it in private insurance. You see it in Medicare. And, yes, you see it in Medicaid as well. But you see it going up more slowly in Medicaid than in these other arenas. CBO has found that every additional dollar we spend on children's Medicaid coverage today reduces federal deficits by roughly $2 in the future. Why is that? Because healthier kids grow into healthier adults, reducing their demand on the healthcare system while increasing their contributions and taxes. Well, we're creating a better foundation for children to thrive by making sure that they have insurance. That's critical to my state of Oregon, where nearly 60% of their kids get their health care through Medicaid or CHIP, Children's Health Insurance Program. But it's not just the kids who are threatened by these cuts. The big ugly betrayal law passed last year on a partisan basis is also forcing states to slash home and community-based services for seniors and people with disability. Here's how it's affecting real people. In Minnesota, an autism therapy provider had to sell her cattle herd and lay off staff just to afford keep serving children who have nowhere else to turn. In California, because of in-home support services, a mother has been able to take care of her disabled son instead of having to work an additional job. And as she said, and I quote, "Without this, people become homeless. They lose their income. They lose their stability. Whatever tiny safety net they had is gone. It's just cruel." And, of course, I think everyone is familiar that we're the only developed country where people are still going bankrupt because of the costs of health care. We have failed to provide the same firm foundation provided in every other developed country. In Oregon, one of my constituents wrote to me about her two 40-year-old sons with disabilities who, since they were 18, have lived in group homes and attended day programs. Her plea to us was simple. Don't force families like hers back towards institutionalization by cutting Medicaid funding for these programs. And institutionalization is always more expensive. In her words, it would be insane, inhumane, and a crime against humanity. Insane is right. This isn't about fraud. If it was, this hearing would be about the president pardoning convicted fraudsters, encouraging fraud, and cutting funding for Medicaid fraud control units. This hearing is about the red carpet for the rich and red tape for the poor. Healthcare is a right for all, not a privilege for the wealthy. Let's reject the strategy of families lose and billionaires win and replace it with a strategy of a foundation for every family to thrive, and that includes health insurance.
4: Thanks, Senator Merkley. You might have missed the fact that we provided $50 billion for a rural healthcare fund in the reconciliation bill. And I'll just remind everybody, Medicaid spending is up 10% this year. I don't think there's any projection that shows Medicaid spending being cut or declining at all. So it's just going through the roof. But, again, appreciate your opening statement. It is tradition in this committee to swear in witnesses. If you all stand, raise your right hand. Do you swear the testimony you will give before this committee to be the truth, the whole truth, and nothing but the truth, so help you God? Please be seated.
3: Senate Budget Chair Ron Johnson.
4: Mr. Brian Blaze. Mr. Blaze is the president of Paragon Health Institute. He was a special assistant to the president for economic policy at the White House's National Economic Council from 2017 to 2019, where he coordinated the development and execution of numerous health policies and advised the president, NEC director, and senior officials. After leaving the White House, Mr. Blaze founded Blaze Policy Strategies and served as the CEO. Mr. Blaze.
6: Chairman Johnson, Ranking Member Merkley, and members of the committee, thank you for the opportunity to testify. Medicaid is an important welfare program, but too often it fails the truly vulnerable: children, pregnant women, seniors, and people with disabilities. The federal-state Medicaid partnership is broken. Over the past dozen years, states have shifted hundreds of billions of dollars of Medicaid costs to the federal government. Washington now pays more than 70% of Medicaid spending, up from the historic 60%. I will focus my remarks on two major problems: the Affordable Care Act's expansion of Medicaid to able-bodied working-age adults, and the legalized money laundering apparatus that results in massive corporate welfare through Medicaid. The ACA created a powerful financial incentive for states to prioritize expansion enrollees over traditional enrollees. On average, when a state spends $1 of its own money on a traditional Medicaid enrollee, the federal government contributes $1.33. But for $1 of state spending on an expansion enrollee, the federal government contributes $9. Thus, Washington pays states seven times more for each state dollar on expansion adults than for people Medicaid was created to serve. Multiple studies show that Medicaid expansion has made it harder for traditional enrollees to obtain physician appointments. It's increased wait times and forced more patients to rely on emergency rooms for routine care. Medicaid should prioritize the most vulnerable. Instead, its financing formula discriminates against them. The same misguided incentives explain the surge in improper Medicaid enrollment. Yesterday, Paragon released a study by Liam Sego estimating that nearly half of the 20 million Medicaid expansion enrollees were likely ineligible in 2024. This imposed roughly $33 billion in improper federal costs, with a major cost shift from states to the federal government. A few states like California and New York have exceptionally high improper enrollment, but the problem exists in virtually every expansion state. Congress should end the discrimination against the most vulnerable and equalize federal reimbursement rates for all enrollees within each state.
3: President of Paragon Health Institute, Brian Blaze,
6: proposed equalizing reimbursement rates after the ACA became law. A second major problem is Medicaid money laundering. The clearest example is provider taxes. Former Oregon State Representative Mitch Greenlick called these, quote, dream taxes for states. Quote, we collect the tax from the hospital, we put it up as a match for federal money, and then we give it back to the hospitals. To be clear, this is not a tax. It is legalized money laundering mechanism for shifting costs from states to Washington while generating windfalls for politically powerful providers. In 2011, then Vice President Joe Biden called provider taxes a, quote, scam, and said they should be eliminated. Senator Durbin has called them a charade. The Simpson-Bowles Commission, set up by President Obama, recommended ending them. President Obama proposed limiting provider taxes, and the One Big Beautiful Bill basically adopted his proposal. Broken Medicaid incentives have led to a new form of corporate welfare: state-directed payments. Under the Biden administration, CMS allowed Medicaid insurers to pay hospitals up to average commercial rates, or more than 2.5 times Medicare rates. Medicaid should not pay hospitals more than Medicare. Such excessive Medicaid payments distort the program's purpose and threaten seniors' access to care. In the One Big Beautiful Bill, Congress appropriately limited Medicaid payments through insurers to Medicare rates. Most Medicaid spending now runs through health insurance companies, generating enormous revenues for them. Yet there is remarkably little evidence that Medicaid managed care has improved access, health outcomes, or reduced costs. Increasingly, Medicaid managed care functions as a financing intermediary for corporate welfare. Medicaid's perverse incentives have also created a lucrative consulting industry devoted to helping states maximize federal reimbursement by gaming Medicaid's complicated financing rules. This does not improve patient care. Medicaid is an essential program, but Congress must improve the core incentives. Reward states for serving the most vulnerable, not for maximizing federal reimbursement. End the financial discrimination against the most vulnerable. Eliminate the Medicaid money laundering schemes. and root out corporate welfare. Those reforms will help return the balance to the federal-state Medicaid partnership and improve Medicaid for America's most vulnerable citizens.
4: Thank you, Mr. Blaze. Our next witness will be Mr. Jonathan Ingram. Mr. Ingram is the Vice President of Policy and Research at the Foundation for Government Accountability. Prior to joining FGA, Jonathan served as the Director of Health Policy and Pension Reform at the Illinois Policy Institute and is Editor-in-Chief of the Journal of Legal Medicine. He holds a Bachelor of Science in History and English and Executive Master of Business Administration and a Juris Doctor. Mr. Ingram.
7: Chairman Johnson, Ranking Member Merkley, and members of the committee, Jonathan Ingram, Vice President of Policy and Research at the Foundation for Government Accountability. Criminals steal billions from Medicaid every year. Last summer, prosecutors charged a Russia-led crime syndicate that stole the identities of more than a million Americans and then billed Medicare and Medicaid more than $10 billion. In May, prosecutors charged 15 defendants in Minnesota in the largest Medicaid autism fraud case in American history. In Ohio, fraudsters built networks of shell home health companies, billed Medicaid for care that they never delivered, and then posted videos of themselves drinking champagne on private jets. Those cases made headlines because prosecutors could bring charges. Many Medicaid losses never get that far. Bureaucrats wrote rules that enroll people without verifying eligibility and pay providers that nobody has screened. It's fraud by design. The fraud has two faces: criminal syndicates billing from overseas and rules quietly manipulated from cubicle. But the victims are the same. American families pay their taxes, trusting Congress to spend their money carefully. And the people this program was built for, senior citizens, pregnant women, children with disabilities, are left competing for resources that were stolen or diverted by bureaucrats before they ever arrived. Start with the scale. More than one in five Medicaid dollars is spent improperly. And before the One Big Beautiful Bill, taxpayers were on track to lose more than $2 trillion over the next decade. More than 80% of those improper payments traced to eligibility errors. Five policy choices made that possible. First, bureaucrats stopped verifying applications. More than 40 states take an applicant's word on residency. More than a dozen take their word on income. And officials in at least 30 states now want to take enrollees' word on work requirement exemptions and compliance. Second, states stopped rechecking eligibility. Nationwide, states renewed 69% of recent cases without asking enrollees a single question. North Carolina renewed 99.5% of their 2.2 million cases this way. Third, states let hospitals enroll patients before anyone verifies eligibility. In California, hospitals deemed nearly 500,000 people presumptively eligible for Medicaid. When the state finally completed its full eligibility reviews, only 155,000 of those actually qualified.
3: Jonathan Ingram of the Foundation for Government Accountability testifying before the Senate Budget Committee.
7: Federal taxpayers never got any of those dollars back. Fourth, bureaucrats import errors from other welfare programs, enrolling people in Medicaid based on their food stamp enrollment. Bureaucrats have built these one-door systems that merge enrollment across programs. Minnesota brags that it built a single app that signs someone up for as many as 9 welfare programs in under 15 minutes. One wrong answer cascades through the entire program, through every program at once. And fifth, bureaucrats built an on-ramp for illegal aliens. States enroll applicants while they verify immigration status, a grace period meant to last 90 days. 7 in 10 of those temporary cases now last longer. One Utah enrollee has collected Medicaid for 5,820 days, 16 years, without ever proving immigration status. Enrollment through this loophole grew more than 400% under the Biden administration. The results match the design. Federal auditors have flagged millions of ineligible and potentially ineligible enrollees. Providers get the same free pass. Federal law requires states to rescreen every Medicaid provider at regular intervals. Illinois went 3 years without rescreening a single one, and some providers have gone 17 years without a revalidation. When CMS forced Minnesota to rescreen nearly 6,000 high-risk providers, the state disenrolled more than 62% of them. They failed background checks, they failed site visits, and they refused to turn over information. And when investigators do catch providers, states keep paying them anyway. States are supposed to suspend payments to any provider who's credibly accused of fraud. New York issued waivers to keep paying 96% of them. Massachusetts suspended payments for fewer than 1 in 10. So why do states run their programs this way? It's the money. Every dollar a state spends on Medicaid draws at least one federal dollar, and Obamacare supercharged that math. Washington pays states $9 for every dollar they spend on able-bodied adults, and as Dr. Blaze mentioned, an average of $1.33 on the truly needy. Then states launder the rest, shifting more state costs onto federal taxpayers. So bureaucrats treat federal dollars, Medicaid, as free stimulus. They treat stopping fraud as budgetary malpractice. Every dollar of fraud that they stop is a dollar less of free federal money coming into the state. Many go further and game the match itself, misclassifying enrollees into Obamacare expansion to claim the higher rate. Bureaucrats designed this fraud over decades, but Congress can fix it. Require states to verify identity, income, immigration status before enrollment, not after. Require eligibility reviews and provider rescreening on schedules that states cannot ignore. And end the funding formula that pays states more to cover able-bodied adults than children with developmental disabilities. Thank you.
4: Thank you, Mr. Ingram. Our final witness is Mr. Schneider. Mr. Schneider is a research professor of the Practice Center for Children and Families, McCourt School of Public Policy at Georgetown University. Most recently, he served under the Obama administration as a senior advisor at the Centers for Medicare and Medicaid Services, where he focused on program integrity issues in Medicaid. He is a graduate of Princeton University and the University of Pennsylvania Law School. Mr. Schneider.
8: Thank you, Chairman Johnson, Ranking Member Merkley, and members of the committee. Appreciate the opportunity to testify. So let me tell you about CCF, the Center for Children and Families. It's an independent, nonpartisan policy and research center founded in 2005 with a mission to expand and improve high-quality, affordable health care coverage for America's children and families. As part of the McCourt School of Public Policy at Georgetown University, we conduct research, develop strategies, and offer solutions to improve the health of America's children and families, particularly those with low and moderate incomes. CCF is responsible for raising external funding to conduct our work. The full list of our current funders is available on our website. CCF does not accept any government, foreign, or corporate funding. Our work is funded primarily by philanthropies. The testimony and views I'm presenting today are my own, not those of Georgetown University or the McCourt School. Here's the reality of Medicaid. It's a hugely important health insurance program for 67 million low-income Americans. It covers nearly 40% of our nation's children, nearly half of all children with special health care needs, 40% of births. It's also the largest payer for long-term care services and supports for people with disabilities and seniors, accounts for 3/5 of long-term care spending. It's particularly important to children and families in rural America and to hospitals and physicians that serve them and the communities in which they live. Non-elderly adults and children in small towns and rural areas are more likely than those living in metro areas to rely on Medicaid for their health insurance. Medicaid means access to needed health and long-term care services, as well as protection for medical debt, for children and families, and for all the other populations it serves. So it comes as no surprise that Medicaid is very popular with the American people. A January 2025 KFF tracking poll found that 77% of voters had very or somewhat favorable views about Medicaid, including 63% of Republicans and 81% of independents. In my written testimony, I discussed the role of Medicaid in our healthcare system. It's important to children and families, the harm that last year's budget reconciliation bill will do to millions of Americans who rely on Medicaid for access to healthcare and protection against high healthcare costs.
3: Georgetown University Professor Andy Schneider.
8: Reasons for federal and state spending, why that spending is growing. I also explained that actually reducing fraud against the Medicaid program requires collaboration between the federal government and the states, not withholding federal funds or partisan attacks. In closing, I want to sound one alarm. We at CCF closely monitor child enrollment in Medicaid. Our latest tracking, updated as of last Friday, finds that since January 2025, the number of children enrolled in Medicaid has dropped by 2.3 million. That's 2.3 million. That's as many children as in the states of Alaska, Delaware, Maine, Montana, New Hampshire, North Dakota, Rhode Island, South Dakota, Vermont, Wyoming, and the District of Columbia combined. This is a statistic that should alarm every policymaker who cares about the well-being of children. We know that declines in Medicaid coverage mean increases in the number of uninsured children. We know that uninsured children are children without access to preventive or primary care. We know that their families have no protection against medical debt if their children become sick or injured and need to go to the emergency room. At a minimum, CMS should be working with states to understand the root causes for this trend and take immediate steps to reverse it. Instead, CMS leadership seems laser-focused on withholding federal funds from California and Minnesota, $2.7 billion and counting, through repeated deferrals. That is the reality of Medicaid today, and it does not have to be this way. I hope the members of this committee will work with CMS to change course. I look forward to your questions.
4: Thank you, Mr. Schneider. Mr. Blaze, let's quick address that issue of the 2.3 million children that have lost coverage under Medicaid. Can you explain that?
6: Yeah, it's a deeply misleading statistic. If you look at combined Medicaid and CHIP enrollment from before the pandemic to 2026, there's actually a higher percentage of children on Medicaid and CHIP in the first part of 2026 than before the pandemic. One of the issues is we have fewer fewer births in the U.S. because of the fertility decline than we have children who are moving off the Medicaid program because they age off of it. So when you account for those factors and you look at it as a percentage of all kids, there's actually a higher percentage of kids enrolled in Medicaid and CHIP than before the pandemic.
4: Okay, I appreciate you explaining that. Mr. Schneider, there were four primary reforms in the first reconciliation package. The first one was requiring states to redetermine eligibility every 6 months rather than a year. Is that, do you have a real problem with that? I mean, do you want people who are ineligible to be on these programs?
8: I believe that the program should be only for people who are eligible.
4: So is there anything wrong with states rechecking, redetermining eligibility? Because a lot of states obviously don't. They haven't been.
8: I think the state should have some flexibility in how they administer their programs. The previous...
4: You're not answering the question. I mean, is there a problem with rechecking eligibility?
8: There's nothing
4: draconian about that, correct?
8: There's not a problem with rechecking eligibility.
4: Okay, next. Are provider taxes and provider fees, is that health care?
8: States are sovereign political entities.
4: Is that health care?
8: Health care is in part how it gets paid for.
4: The answer is no. Mr. Blaze. So when states charge a provider fees and taxes, correct? For a Medicaid recipient, the provider gets reimbursed that amount, right? But again, the states are charging that for services across the board, correct? So isn't it true then those provider fees and taxes artificially drive up the cost of health care for people on private insurance or for people on Medicare?
6: They do. We actually have a study from looking at a tax that California imposed that it increased commercial prices by about 4%.
4: So isn't it true that you said in your testimony, President Biden called that a scam?
3: Senate Budget Chair Ron Johnson.
4: President Obama recommended doing exactly what we did in the One Big Beautiful Bill. That's not cutting and slashing Medicaid, right? That's just actually implementing what both President Biden and Obama recommended.
6: That's correct.
4: So that's the second reform, the One Big Beautiful Bill. State-directed payments. I mean, this one is kind of baffling. Can you describe a little bit more what that is? And intergovernmental transfers, where the states plump up what they charge or reimburse, like their ambulance, their state-owned ambulance services. I mean, can you describe that?
6: Yeah, so let me do state-directed payments first. On the fee-for-service side of Medicaid, there is a cap at Medicare rates. It's called an upper payment limit. That cap does not exist on the managed care side. So as states have moved Medicaid enrollees into coverage through insurers, they've realized that they can create these provider tax and financing gimmicks, get the federal funds, and then lavish much higher payments on the big hospital systems. So what the One Big Beautiful Bill did was extend the limits that were on the fee-for-service side of Medicaid to the managed care side.
4: So Mr. Schneider, does it make any sense to you whatsoever that for every dollar a state spends on a disabled child or blind elderly individual, they get reimbursed, again, in the federal match, they get reimbursed $1.33. But for every dollar a state spends on a single, childless, working-age, able-bodied adult, states get $9 in reimbursement from a federal government that's $40 trillion in debt. Does that make any sense at all, that disparity, to $1.33 for a disabled child, but $9 for somebody who, in many cases, should be working? Does that make any sense to you at all?
8: It's a policy choice that Congress has made. There are differentials.
4: Again, that's not the question. Does it make any sense to you? It apparently didn't make any sense to President Obama because he recommended equalizing that treatment, correct?
6: He did in a 2012 budget proposal called the blended rate proposal. He proposed equalizing the match rates.
4: Now, would he increase the reimbursement for disabled children, or we just drop that to a reasonable level? Like, no, if we're going to reimburse disabled children for $1.33, that's what we're reimbursed for.
6: So he had it as part of a deficit reduction plan. It would have brought up the traditional federal reimbursements for those traditional categories.
4: You know how much from $1.33?
6: I don't recall.
4: Okay, that's what I've got for the time being. Senator Merkley.
5: Yeah, thank you, Mr. Chairman. Can you tell us, Mr. Blaze, what is the federal poverty level for a mother and two children?
6: The federal poverty level for a household of three is probably around $25,000 a year.
5: Yeah, that's approximately right. And Mr. Schneider, is it hard for a mother and two children to live on roughly $25,000? It's slightly higher. It's $27,000, but close enough. Is it difficult for a mother and two children to live on that?
8: So you're looking at a monthly income of $2,000 a month, depending on the area of the country that the mother and child live in. Yes.
5: Yeah,
8: I don't understand how they make ends meet.
5: Extremely difficult. There probably aren't too many people in this room living at that level and struggling. And is it correct, Mr. Schneider, that when people are at that income level, it often varies tremendously in the course of a year because they get another part-time job, or the boss at one part-time job has a schedule arrangement that doesn't work with the other part-time job, or child care problems intervene, so changes. There's a lot of fluctuation in the level of income?
8: That's correct, Senator.
5: And am I correct that Medicaid, for expanded Medicaid, covers 138% of federal poverty level?
8: For in states that have accepted the option for adults?
5: Yes.
8: Yes.
5: And so that's 1.3 times roughly 27,000, or roughly 36.
3: Senate Budget Ranking Member Jeff Merkley of Oregon.
5: Still a very low income for a mother and two children. The point I'm making here is the chairman asked a question about reauthorizing the income level every 6 months. I will tell you, one of the enormous stress factors for very low income families is the refiling paperwork continuously, and the states have estimated that there's a massive overhead, and essentially people bump up, bump down with every little job fluctuation. And so I would say, when you the challenge of less affluent.
3: This is a question from the ranking member of the Senate Budget Committee, Jeff Merkley. These audio difficulties should resolve momentarily.
5: return to this question of the impact on rural America. Is it correct, Mr. Schneider, that there are a lot more folks on Medicaid in rural America than in urban America? In terms of the percent of the population.
8: Yeah, in terms of the coverage. Yes.
5: And am I correct that when you lose revenue at a everyone in the community because there isn't often another clinic or another hospital?
8: That's correct, sir.
5: And therefore, people might have to go a long distance to get health care, so they could have great health insurance, but their health care is still compromised?
8: And that's correct.
5: Well, and I wanted to understand this question about children. You testified that in a short period of time, 2.3 million children have come off of Medicaid because of the big, beautiful bill or the big, ugly betrayal, as better known in most parts of the country. And yet we heard testimony from someone else saying, oh, that's just an anomaly because children are graduating out of the program faster than they come into it because of low birth rates. Is it just an anomaly, or did that bill actually change the program in a fashion that is greatly reducing the number of children covered?
8: So let's separate two things. We're looking, when we track child health enrollment, we are looking at current data from CMS plus what we can get from the state agencies, because there's a little data lag between what the states provide and what CMS has. So if you're just looking at the CMS data between January 2025 and April 2026, the Medicaid child numbers enrollment went down from 30.1 million to 28.2 million. So that's a drop of almost 2 million. We say 2.3 million because we have some later data from some states.
5: Okay.
8: And that decline is very, very concerning. We don't know the reasons. We don't know the reasons. We don't know how many of those 2.3 million are going to end up uninsured. But we're very concerned, based on what has happened historically, that when the child enrollment rate in Medicaid goes down, the uninsured rate for children goes up.
5: Okay.
8: And we want to do whatever we can to avoid that.
5: So just one factual question as I close out, because I'm out of time. Am I correct? Is Medicaid is the only health care program where the federal spending is shrinking as a share of GDP?
8: Sir,
5: you don't have
8: that. I assume so. I don't have that information.
5: I do have that, and that is the answer is yes. Thank you.
4: Thanks, Senator Merkley. The ranking member mentioned a family making $24,000. Senator Phil Graham has written extensively about families in that situation. In the 2025 Wall Street Journal column, he pointed out a single mother, single parent with two school-aged children making $11,000 would qualify for over $53,000 in tax-free benefits across the board. Again, $53,000 tax-free. So, again, we want to help people. We want to help single moms, and you know, we want to see children, make sure they have health care. But let's, again, talk about the facts. I mean, there aren't literally people only $24,000 who have access to all kinds of welfare benefits. Again, in this case, $53,000 worth. Senator Kennedy.
9: Dr. Boyce, before President Obama expanded Medicaid to include able-bodied working adults, traditional Medicaid covered the poor, pregnant women, people with disabilities. Is that correct?
6: That's correct, Senator.
9: And today those people are still covered, are they not?
6: Correct.
9: And is it not the case that for those folks in traditional Medicaid, for every dollar that, this is an average, for every $1 that a state puts up, the federal government puts up $1.33. Does that sound about right?
6: That's average across the country, Senator.
9: All right. Now, President Obama, through Obamacare, extended Medicaid to able-bodied working adults. Is that correct?
6: Correct.
9: And the on average, the federal government for those I'll call them Obamacare Medicaid expansion enrollees, for every $1 that the state puts up, the federal government puts up $9. Is that correct?
6: That's correct.
9: Okay. So if you're a governor, for traditional Medicaid, you can get $1.33. For Obamacare expansion enrollees, you can get $9.
6: That's the math that they face.
9: Right. Now, if you're a governor, you're going to try to get as many people on Medicaid through Obamacare expansion, are you not?
6: That is the incentive that states have, Senator. Yes.
9: Do some governors cheat?
3: Republican Louisiana Senator John Kennedy.
6: There are definitely some states that have a massive problem of improper enrollment. So people who would be...
9: Do some states cheat?
6: Yes.
9: Okay.
6: Many states cheat.
9: Now, the states determine, in accordance with federal rules, who's eligible for Medicaid.

0: who's eligible for Medicare. Is that for Medicaid? Is that the case?
1: Yes.
0: Okay. Now they have to do it in compliance with federal rules, right?
1: There's the federal eligibility rules that the federal government does a very poor job of enforcing.
0: Do all states follow the federal rules?
1: No, they don't.
0: Some of them cheat, don't they?
1: Many of them cheat.
0: Right. Do some states just accept people's word that they make a certain amount of money and therefore qualify for Medicaid?
1: Yes, Senator.
0: Do all states say, listen, we hear you and we're not saying you're lying, but we're going to cross-check your application with our state income tax records. Do all states do that?
1: Not all states do that.
0: Okay. If they did, they would find out that some people are lying, wouldn't they?
1: They would.
0: Now, what's your best guess as to how much per year this cheating costs the federal taxpayer?
1: We released the report on this yesterday, Senator, and estimated that it's $33 billion. It was $33 billion in 2024.
0: Okay. And that's $33 billion that is taken away from the people who really need Medicaid. Is that right?
1: Yes.
0: Okay. Has anybody gone to jail for doing this?
1: Not to my knowledge.
0: Don't you think we ought to start putting people in jail for cheating?
1: I think that it's financial fraud against the federal government, yes.
0: Sir, on the end, I'm sorry I can't read your name. Sir, I'm sorry. Don't you think we ought to put people in jail for cheating?
2: Senator, I do not believe states are cheating.
0: You don't believe
2: that? I do not believe that.
0: If they were cheating, what planet did you just parachute in from? Sir?
2: Sir,
0: you don't believe states are cheating?
2: I've worked on this program for a long time.
0: But I'm going to be sure I understand.
2: You don't believe states do not cheat.
0: You don't believe states are cheating.
2: I do not believe states are cheating.
0: Do you believe in the tooth fairy? Sir? Do you believe in the Easter Bunny? Do you believe that Jimmy Hoffa died of natural causes? You're not answering.
2: I do not believe states are cheating in their administration of the Medicaid program.
0: Okay. I'm glad you have some water in front of you because your pants are on fire. I'm going to go back to Dr. Blaze. Tell me in the 13 seconds I have left, other than putting these people in jail, both the people who cheat and the bureaucrats who allow them to cheat, how else you would fix Medicaid?
1: So the key problem with Medicaid is that the more states spend, the more money they get from the federal government. So to set the certain amount that states get and all state spending on top of that comes from the state, that would be an ideal reform. But I'd say a first-order reform is to end the discrimination against the most vulnerable. There shouldn't be the federal government incentivizing states with seven times more money for the able-bodied than traditional enrollees.
0: Sir, to the gentleman in the end, I don't mean to be rude to you, but if you really believe there's no cheating, you need to put down the bong. That's one of the most extraordinary statements I've ever heard a witness make.
3: Okay.
0: Thank you, Mr. Chairman.
3: Yeah, we'll move on. While we're on the topic, I just want to quick ask Mr. Blaze, do all states comply with the federal government requirements to provide information to the federal government to audit their results?
1: It's a very mixed bag. I think the information that states provide is often incomplete, and the federal government needs to do a better job of getting real-time spending information from states.
3: Which states are the worst in terms of compliance?
1: Well, in terms of improper enrollment in the
3: ACA. Just in terms of not providing federal government information that's required or requested.
1: That I don't know the answer to,
3: okay.
1: Senator.
3: Senator Kaine.
4: Thank you, Mr. Chairman. Thanks for holding this hearing. You know, this is an interesting one. There's that old parable about people with blindfolds on touching an elephant and all describing something different. And they're not necessarily inaccurate, but they're all describing something different. And a number of charts that are

0: number of statements that are accurate. The 2 million decline of kids in a year and a half in Medicaid is an accurate number. I do believe some of that might be related to fertility. Some of that might be related to more aging out than being born. I doubt that equates to 2 million, but that's probably a factor we should get into. Here's the chart that I want to put up, and it's a chart of what's happening in Virginia. So I'm just going to spend my time talking about providers, and I bet some of you have a similar experience. Since the reconciliation bill passed, 12 hospitals or clinics in Virginia, and they're denominated in the red, have closed, citing HR1 as the reason. The Medicaid changes and HR1 is the reason. And so
1: Democratic Virginia Senator Tim Kaine.
0: The red dots on my map, and they include 3 primary care clinics, and 6 school-based clinics, and then 3 hospital units, a labor and delivery ward in 1 hospital, an observation ward in another hospital, and I think a mental health wing in another hospital. So 12 closures in Virginia where they have announced it is because of HR1. Now, remember, the Medicaid cuts in HR1 didn't go into effect until late 26 or early 27, but any institution has to run a budget. So they're going to run the budget for the next year, and they're going to look at what percentage of their patients are Medicaid reimbursed, and they're going to see there's changes to Medicaid. And so even in the advance of these cuts being made, we already have 12 closures. The Virginia Joint Commission on Healthcare, so this is not, you know, some liberal think tank or whatever, it's the Joint Commission on Healthcare, has additionally come up with a list of hospitals. This is not hospitals and clinics. It's hospitals that are either at immediate risk of closure or at risk of closure. And those are the yellow dots on this chart. And so we've got about 25 providers in Virginia, half of which have already closed, and then the other half, the Joint Healthcare Mission says they are at risk or immediate risk of closure just because of the Medicaid changes made in HR1. There's actually a CMS reg that's come out recently that extends HR1's effect on state-directed payment beyond what was in the bill, and my hospitals are coming to me and saying this is going to compound it. So this issue is going to get worse because it'll get worse when the Medicaid cuts actually factor in, and if the CMS rule on the SDP program comes in, it'll get worse. Now, here's the reason I wanted to bring this up, and I suspect my colleagues are seeing something similar. Virginia's population is about 9 million. 70% of the Virginia population lives in something that we call the urban crescent, which is basically D.C. to Richmond along I-95, and then Williamsburg, Newport News, Hampton, Virginia Beach along I-64. We call that the urban crescent in Virginia. 70% of our population, 5.5 million people, live there. None of the closures, none of the at-risks for closures are in the urban crescent. They're all in rural Virginia. All of them. Shenandoah Valley, Appalachia, Southside, Northern Neck, potentially the Eastern Shore. And so this is what my providers are telling me. But these are hospitals that have already closed, clinics that have already closed, and those that are threatened to close. And all of them are in rural Virginia because, as Mr. Schneider said, rural populations tend to have a higher Medicaid percentage in the payer mix, and they also tend to have a lower patient volume. So when you take, we're already have a low patient volume, so we're sort of barely struggling, and then you take the core of our financial model and you make changes to it, that's why these closures are in rural Virginia and why they're likely to be. And I suspect states around the country are seeing exactly the same thing. The only real question that I want to put on the table, and I think it was Mr. Blaze, you said, you know, one of the reforms we should make is have some uniformity in the program, and then have any excess that's spent, that should be on the state's shoulders. So I know you're talking about, here's a program where the feds are, you know, being charged by the state. I mean, and your argument is we should just have governors do more state taxes or mayors do more local taxes to pick this up. Because if these changes are already leading to all these rural closures, I live in Richmond. I'm going to get service. But the 30% of Virginia in rural Virginia, they're the ones seeing the closures. And if we were to do what you suggest, hey, you know, forget all this federal money and the state, the SDP program, just as you say, put the excess costs on the states, then, you know, I guess we could pat ourselves on the back and say we're bringing the cost. We're just forcing states to increase taxes or mayors to increase taxes. I'm not really sure we're reducing costs. Instead, an awful lot of the most rural states where people are getting hurt the most are also the states that are probably least likely to be able to raise revenue at the state level to support these providers. So I'll just put my chart in with the others to say, this tells me we got a huge problem. If the closures are all in rural Virginia, and I suspect overwhelmingly in rural America, then as we're trying to figure out what the answer is, we better come up with an answer that solves this. Thank you, Mr. Chair. I yield back.
2: Mr. Blaze, he mentioned you. Do you want to quick respond to this?
3: Senator, and it's obviously it's a complicated problem. You had rural hospitals that were struggling before the reconciliation bill last year was passed. The
1: President of Paragon Health Institute, Brian Blaze, testifying before the Senate Budget Committee.
3: Assistant Secretary of Planning and Evaluation at HHS did a study looking at rural hospitals that closed from 2011 to 2023 and found that their occupancy was really low and had been declining, and that the vast majority of rural hospitals that closed were adjacent to urban areas. I think that from thinking that your job is to best spend federal taxpayer dollars, and a lot of these programs, the provider taxes, the state-directed payments, overwhelmingly are wealthy, big hospital systems.
0: That's not what my rural hospitals are telling me about the SDP rule.
3: But I think the savings that you get from those broader reforms allow you to make targeted investments, which is what the Rural Health Transformation Fund is, and that's $10 billion a year.
0: Yeah, but it's interesting. These closures have happened even though there was a Rural Health Transformation Fund.
3: They
0: closed even though they knew that Congress had tried to provide a little bit of money to try to help bridge this problem.
3: I mean, I think the $10 billion a year is a lot of money given the financial exposure.
0: Not enough to stop these hospitals from closing.
2: So again, I would never question the veracity of, you know, people who get federal dollars. But I will point out when we passed the One Big Beautiful Bill, Wisconsin went from 1.8 to 6% provider tax because they wanted to, you know, be part of the deal too. And I got lobbied by a hospital, said, you know, you've got to lobby Dr. Oz to create a waiver so we can get that 6% provider tax, because if we do it, we can charge our patients $12 million and we'll get reimbursed for $18 million and we'll make a $6 million profit. That was the rationale. It wasn't like, hey, if we can't do this, we're going to go out of business. And say, no, this is a money-making opportunity for us, and you've got to lobby Dr. Oz to, you know, allow us to make that extra $6 million. So, again, I would take what these providers who are getting all this federal money, I'd take what they say with a grain of salt. Senator Marino.
4: Thank you, Mr. Chairman. Thank you for having this hearing. You know, there's an expression in sales that says facts get in the way of a good story. And obviously the Democrats want to stick with the story that Republicans are somehow for billionaires and they're for the working class, but obviously the facts are completely the opposite of that. Talking about rural America, they get wiped out in rural America. Rural American voters reject Democrats by wide margins. You would think that they would look at that and go, well, why is that? So let me give you a little bit of the answer. Your policies have destroyed American manufacturing. You allowed these jobs to get shipped overseas to China, Mexico, and our factories and places in Ohio got wiped out because of those policies. President Trump has put tariffs in place, which have brought these manufacturing facilities back to the United States of America. And yet they fought tooth and nail every step of the way on tariffs. You allowed drugs to come into our border, across our border with impunity. We had a completely wide open border and allowed tens of millions of people to enter this country. Cheap labor. That doesn't affect billionaires. I don't think billionaires get replaced by illegals crossing our border. but working Americans do. They see massive wage suppression. And so those are the policies that they've put in place. And they actually shut down the government and wanted one of the ransom notes was to get rid of the Rural Hospital Opportunity Fund. They wanted to eliminate it. None of them voted for it, and they wanted to eliminate it. Those are just facts. The ranking member talked about the mom with two kids. We're the party that cares about the mom with two kids. We're the party that gave that mom a $2,000 child tax credit. You voted against that. We gave that mom an $1,800 child tax credit. You voted against that. If that mom worked for tips or overtime, you voted against that. You're the one that wants to give able-bodied adults more money than those kids that that mom has.
1: I think Republican Ohio Senator Bernie Moreno.
4: Self-reflection on that should be part of the equation. That those two things, just those two things, the child tax credit and the daycare credit, is $3,800 for that mom making $25,000 a year. That's real money that you guys did not want to give that mom. That was just your votes, and those are just facts. But when you did have control of Congress and the White House, what did you do? Did you help working Americans? No. You passed a law that gave $7,500 to the wealthiest 0.01% of Americans to buy luxury, to lease luxury electric vehicles. So while the mom with two kids is making 25 grand a year struggling, the person making tens of millions of dollars a year could go into a Rolls Royce dealership and get $7,500 thanks to each inspector. Congratulations on that phenomenal policy. Mr. Snyder, if somebody's in this country without permission, should they be allowed to get health care on the backs of the American taxpayer, yes or no?
5: My own view is if people need health care, they should receive it.
4: So you think that somebody who is here illegally should have their health care paid for by the American taxpayer?
5: So we have a law in this country.
4: No, I'm just asking. That's a simple yes or no question. Somebody's in this country.
5: I agree with
4: somebody's. Let me just restate it.
5: So yes, if they need emergency care, yes.
4: So the taxpayer, the United States of America, should pay for the health care of people who broke into this country illegally.
5: That's what Congress decided in 1980.
4: No. Congress never decided. No, what Congress you're talking about. If you needed emergency health care and you went to any other country on earth, would you get it for free?
5: Well, the countries that I've gone to, yes.
4: You get health care for free if you went into so for example, let's take Spain, which has incredibly difficult visa standards. If you went to Spain and needed heart surgery, you think the Spanish government would give it to you gratis?
5: I can't speak to Spain.
4: But do you think but it's interesting. I wonder if my Democrat colleagues would agree with that. That if people who broke into this country illegally should get health care. Mr. Snyder, if somebody broke into your home, would you make them dinner?
5: No, I would not.
4: Why not? Why not? Why wouldn't you? They need help. What if they're starving? What if somebody broke into your home who's hungry? Would you not feed them? Or would you call the police and get the heck out of the house?
5: If somebody was hungry and needed to be fed, I would feed them.
4: So if somebody broke into your house, you will feed them. Don't give anybody your address.
5: So
4: whatever you do, I'm asking you just for your own personal sake, do not release your address.
5: Can I answer the question?
4: You can, please.
5: Somebody breaks into my home and they're hungry. I'm going to forgive them for breaking in. I'm going to feed them, and then we'll work out accountability for what they've done.
4: Okay. Like I said, don't release your address. But on behalf of the American taxpayers, especially the hardworking men and women of this country, no. Government benefits, taxpayer dollars should be absolutely and exclusively reserved for American citizens. And so the party that says they care about working Americans, this is why you keep losing in rural America. This is why you guys get wiped out in places like that. Whether it's Virginia or Oregon, you do not win in the rural parts of your state. You get absolutely crushed because of that kind of philosophy.
2: Senator Merkley, would like to make a comment?
6: Thank you. Just for the record, undocumented individuals are not eligible for Medicaid unless they're in emergency, going to the emergency room under very limited circumstances. And yes, those same services, emergency, are provided by many other nations if Americans are traveling abroad for an emergency service.
2: Mr. Blaze, very quickly, how many illegal immigrants do you think are on Medicaid? Not beyond beyond emergency services, but on Medicaid. Do you have any estimate? In California?
3: In California, it's considerable. California got provider tax approved, and then the next.
7: Thank you very much, Mr. Chairman. Coming into the hearing at the moment that I did, really caught my attention as my colleague departs. You know, some of us are Catholic. And my colleague went to Catholic high school, I believe, if I'm not mistaken, someone that should understand the lessons that are taught to us every day. I'd refer my colleague from Ohio.
1: Democratic New Mexico Senator Ben Ray Lujan.
7: St. Francis of Assisi, if he needs to learn about what it means to shelter those that need some help or provide food to those that need some help or care for those that need some help. I grew up in a rural community. I didn't have a Rolls-Royce dealership. I still live on a small farm. I put diesel in my tractor. I turn dirt every day. I fix fences. When my neighbors need help fixing a fence, I go help them put that fence up. I don't ask if they're Democrat, Republican, whatever it may be. We do it. This lesson about how the big, beautiful bill, a piece of legislation that President Trump ran on, that my Republican colleagues are trying to fleece the American people in convincing them that this bill helps them. $1 trillion was taken out of healthcare. How the hell does that help anybody? I'm a stroke survivor. 4 years ago, I had a stroke. What I learned is time is not on your side if you have a stroke. You need to get to the doctor immediately. Well, not in the case of what happens with the $1 trillion cuts and Medicaid facilities start closing and rural clinics start closing. And if that was not enough, then they went and devastated food programs in America, kicking farmers and ranchers in the teeth and closing rural grocery stores. That's the big, beautiful bill. They just voted on it. Realities around Medicaid. If I'm not mistaken, the big, beautiful bill removed about $1 trillion from health care, more than $800 billion of federal Medicaid dollars. And my Republican colleagues profess that they did not cut, they being Republican, Medicaid. They only trapped Medicaid programs to get care, or who's not going to get care. I have constituents writing to me every day about a concern of being able to pay bills. They're going to be able to get access to care or not. Dina from Bernalillo, which is the largest county in New Mexico, populace-wise, said, as I was here this weekend, I started to have serious anxiety that next year I might be without my Medicaid insurance. And I mean, the Affordable Care Act was passed. We had a Republican governor in New Mexico that did the right thing and embraced Medicaid expansion. It took New Mexico from one of the most uninsured states in the country to a state that actually people could get some coverage and have some certainty that care was going to be there. Democrats and Republicans should be working together in all these. If we're going to talk about reforms, let's talk about smart reforms. Let's talk about ways that we can get care to people in the most effective manner possible, so that if someone out there has a stroke like I did, they're going to live and they're actually going to recover the way that I did, because my recovery is also very unique. I was very blessed with that recovery, but it's because I had access to care. 8 million Americans have already lost healthcare coverage, including nearly 4 million who lost Medicaid CHIP, the Children Health Insurance Program. Now, Professor Schneider, are children protected from Medicaid cuts, as my Republican colleagues have suggested?
5: Over time, the large withdrawal of federal funding, close to $1 trillion over the next 10 years, that's in H.R. 1, everyone in the program is at risk.
7: How about
5: children, people with disabilities, seniors, people in rural areas, people in urban areas, the providers that serve them, they're all at risk.
7: You anticipated my next question about seniors. I appreciate that response. I did not hear you specifically mention this, people with disabilities. I heard you say everyone, but what about people with disabilities?
5: Exactly the same situation. The states were expecting the resources that had been in place before H.R. 1 was enacted, and over the next 10 years, they're not going to have those resources available.
7: Now, coming from a rural community myself, hearing the question from my colleague that was speaking before me, are adults and children in small towns and rural areas more likely than those living in metro areas to rely on Medicaid CHIP for their health insurance?
5: Medicaid is a slightly more important payer for families and children in rural areas than in urban.
7: It's important
5: in both, but it's a little more important in rural.
7: I appreciate it. Well, this hearing is not on SNAP. The same holds true for SNAP as well. So, look, Mr. Chairman, I certainly hope as the budget reconciliation debate is continuing on budget reconciliation 3, we're looking at access to health care. Costs are going up. You know, some folks try to refer to this as affordability. People just can't afford to get services and to get by. And that we should not forget about Social Security. I challenge my Republican colleagues at the last hearing we had on Social Security. Maybe in your next budget reconciliation bill, we'll actually see some language in there to make sure Social Security is solvent. And it didn't happen. Well, lo and behold, there's another budget reconciliation coming forward. So I look forward to seeing how Republicans are going to protect Social Security and make sure that it's going to be solvent in the next budget reconciliation package as well. I appreciate all the panelists and everyone here today for the hearing.
2: So a couple comments. Reconciliation can't touch Social Security. I've got to defend Lutherans. We're pretty compassionate, too. And I would just remind Senator Lujan, take a look at the chart there. In 2014, the first year of Obamacare Medicaid expansion, we spent about $400 billion on Medicaid. 2019, we were spending, 2014 spent a little $300 billion. 2019, about $400 billion. This year, we'll spend $668 billion, or 2025. This year, we'll spend about $735. So it went from $300 billion, first year of Obamacare, $400 billion right before the pandemic, $668 billion last year, $735 billion this year. I'm just not seeing where we're taking $1 trillion out of Medicaid. The costs of Medicaid are exploding. But with that, we'll turn to Senator Scott.
7: Mr. Chairman, could I respond to that? I ask unanimous consent to submit the analysis of H.R. 1 from CBO into the record, and that'll respond to your questions associated with the trillion-dollar tax cut.
2: I'm really high on CBO projections. Senator Scott.
8: All right. Thank you, Chairman. Thanks for holding this, Dr. Blaze. The Medicaid program was really originally set up, for seniors, children, pregnant women, disabled, right?
3: Correct.
8: And the reason it was set up the way it was that the federal government would pay a portion and the states would pay a portion, and they'd say the states would pay a portion out of their own taxes, right?
3: Correct.
8: Right. And it goes from what, 50 to, depending on the income level the states pay, from 50% to as little as what, 15% about?
3: Yeah, so for the traditional population, wealthiest states, they spend a dollar, federal government contributes a dollar. Poorest states, they spend a dollar, federal government contributes $3.
8: But for all states, wealthy or not, when Obamacare expanded to able-bodied adults, it was 90-10.
3: It was actually 100% for the first 3 years, and it's phased down, and it's 90 to 10 now.
8: So if you look at a state budget now, have they gained the 90-10 match to pay for things that have nothing to do with healthcare?
3: Yeah, I mean, states get 7 times more funding when they spend a dollar on the expansion population than the traditional population, and particularly given that they can finance their state share with these legalized money laundering tactics, states use Medicaid to fund other state projects, and the ACA expansion, the 9-to-1, is a multiplier on the money laundering apparatus that states
8: employ. So have some states said, okay, gone to a provider and said, hey, you'll pay us some money so we can get extra money for Medicaid?
1: Republican Florida Senator Rick Scott.
3: In many cases, Senator, the provider that goes to the state and says, we've designed this scheme that's just going to plus us up with federal tax dollars.
8: So this concept that the states would put a portion to make sure the dollars are spent wisely, to make sure the people are covered, doesn't really work anymore.
3: That's deteriorated, yes.
8: Yeah. So, I mean, when you think about it, if the federal government's goal was to make sure we take care of especially the pregnant women, kids, disabled, the states have lost focus because there's so much money, and the providers have looked at, there's so much money out here for the able-bodied adults.
3: The federal government is encouraging states to discriminate against the most vulnerable.
8: Dr. Oz recently paused payments to California, noting that the in-home supportive service program has grown over 24% over 2 years, way more than the national average. What's noteworthy is that the funding of this program is 55% federal, about 35% is intergovernmental transfers, leaves the state only paying about 11%. Okay. So now they're supposed to, I thought they were supposed to have a 50-50 match. So explain how that works.
3: So intergovernmental transfers, the problematic, most problematic ones are where you get a local health facility that transfers money to the state. The state then uses that as its payment back to the facility and then leverages the federal dollars. So it's a way for states to use the Medicaid financing system to benefit the government-owned providers at the expense of the taxpayer. And you have some examples where, like in California, they do this for their ambulances too, where they'll pay the government ambulance providers more than three times what they pay the private ambulance providers through the Medicaid program.
8: So that, like that ambulance company has no risk. I mean, there's just extra money.
3: Yes.
8: They're just using the federal tax dollars to pay because we should expect our states to have skin in the game. And what you're saying is what happens is they don't actually have skin in the game.
3: They don't have skin in the game and they're lobbied. Like there is in the state capitals. I mean, you know, this as a former governor and former governors know this. You're lobbied by the special interests to design programs this way and take advantage of the federal taxpayer.
8: Mr. Ingram, the HHS Office of the Inspector General recently decertified New York's Medicaid Fraud Control Unit due to a year-long failure to do its job. Despite receiving over $60 million annually and having a staff of 270 people, New York was the worst-performing unit compared to other states. This office was only able to secure 85 fraud convictions from 20 to 25 when the next lowest-scoring state had 237 convictions, almost three times more. New York had 49 criminal fraud indictments between 20 and 25, which is less than 10 a year. The next state had 268, five times more. It's not that fraud isn't there. Indiana and Arizona were able to secure five and seven times as many indictments in 25 alone compared to New York's seven. How important is the Medicaid Fraud Control Unit program, and what does it mean when a state is run so poorly like New York that only one conviction for patient abuse in 2025 despite having 2,000 patient abuse referrals a year?
9: Well, New York's fraud control unit under AG Letitia James has been horrendous, as you noted. It's one of the worst in the country. You mentioned Indiana and Arizona. Those are states with programs, you know, one-fifth the size of New York. They have about one-tenth the staff, one-tenth the budget, and they're delivering, you know, five to seven times more criminal indictments. They're delivering more convictions, more civil recoveries. New York had not a single hospice fraud investigation, despite that being sort of a hotbed of fraud in New York. It's not a new problem. It's been ongoing for years. It definitely worsened under President Biden. States are getting more funding from taxpayers than ever for these units and delivering worse results. Investigations are down, indictments are down, convictions are down, recoveries are down. Indictments in New York have dropped 93% since 2019. Over a dozen of these units recover less fraudulent funds than it costs federal taxpayers to operate them. So, you know, this is a longstanding problem. Nobody really seemed to care until President Trump came in. He's doing something about it. You know, New York was decertified. Hawaii was decertified. But a future administration could go back to the way things were under President Biden. So I would encourage everyone to codify stronger oversight requirements for these and really make them effective.
8: Thank you.
2: Senator Whitehouse.
10: Thanks, Chairman. We're here today because the billionaire's bill will knock down Medicaid spending by somewhere in the neighborhood of $1 trillion. Some basic facts are the Medicaid money does not go to the Medicaid recipient. It goes to the people who provide the health care. It goes to hospitals. It goes to nursing homes. It goes to doctors. It goes to pharmacists. So when you drop that kind of a spending cut into our healthcare system, you're going to see real problems. And I think knowing that, Republicans set the grenade to go off after the election so that the damage to individuals was not front page news everywhere before the election. But what we are seeing is that the entities that receive the Medicaid funding are having to start doing their budgeting for the $1 trillion cuts.
1: Democratic Rhode Island Senator Sheldon Whitehouse.
10: It's responsible to look forward. And as they're doing that, they're starting to see, oh my God, our numbers don't work anymore. The financials now for hospitals are being affected by the predicted cuts to Medicaid. The financials now for doctors' practices are being affected by the predicted cuts to Medicaid. And nursing homes have a particularly bad vulnerability, and they're starting to see those cuts as well. So we need to be paying attention to the forewarnings that the financial work in these industries are giving us about what the hell is coming at us. Because the grenade may be set to go off after the election, but it's still going to go off. And that's why we're living through this narrative creation effort to suggest that the problems with Medicaid are that it's riddled with fraudsters, people are crooked, and oh folks, it has nothing to do with the billions and billions and billions in tax cuts that we gave in that bill to the wealthiest and highest income people in the country, some of whom as billionaires actually don't pay any taxes. Actually don't. That's, as Ms. Helmsley famously said, for the little people. And this body is highly responsive to those billionaires, and so of course, out went the Medicaid spending, in went the tax cuts for billionaires, and that's why we are where we are. The device is employment reporting. It's to create a red tape bomb that makes it as difficult as possible for people on Medicaid to fill out the requisite paperwork so they can keep their benefits. That's the trick. That's the stunt that's being used to knock people off Medicaid. I don't know how many of my colleagues hang out with people on Medicaid. We're a pretty high-end group here around the Senate. But I tell you, around Rhode Island, who's on Medicaid? It's people with really significant learning disabilities. It's people with mental health issues that they're getting treatment for. It's people in addiction recovery. It's people with really severe health conditions that interfere with their ability to earn a living. It's people who have multiple health conditions, so many they can barely keep track of their multiple health conditions. And all of those people with all those conditions are now supposed to be experts at red tape so that they don't get pushed off by employment reporting requirements. It's kind of a dirty trick. And the notion that fraud is so endemic in Medicaid is a little bit belied by the fact that it's the only program that has a specifically dedicated fraud detection and prevention program. I was the Attorney General of the state of Rhode Island. I ran our Medicaid fraud control unit. Everybody had one. We didn't find all that much, Mr. Chairman, because Rhode Island's a small state. It's hard to set up a phony baloney doctor's office and run millions of dollars in payments through without somebody catching on real quick. But boy, was Florida a festival of fraud. It has its own Medicaid fraud control unit. They all do. Other programs don't have that discipline. They're not policed that way. So the idea that fraud is out of control in Medicaid, to me, is not credible. What is credible is how many people, individuals with significant disabilities, very often addiction, mental health, learning, so that they're able-bodied, are going to get clobbered by the red tape bomb that Republicans set to go off after the election. And the tell is the financials of the providers who are looking forward to what their financial world looks like when that grenade goes off. Thank you, Chairman.
2: I will point out that Governor Walz and Attorney General Ellison didn't find much fraud in Minnesota either. And also remind people that just the basic facts, and I'll repeat them again, probably do it again. 2014, the first year of Obamacare's implementation, Medicaid spent $300 billion. 2019, before the pandemic, spent $400 billion. Last year, we spent $668 billion, more than double where we spent first year of Medicaid expansion. This year we'll spend $735. Again, I'm just not seeing these cuts. Again, I can do math. That is a out of control increase in Medicaid spending. Senator,
10: Mr. Chairman, if you're going to argue with each of us after we've made our statements, I think we're entitled to reply. And
2: go
10: I think
2: ahead.
10: It's important simply to reiterate what I said. There are a great number of Medicaid patients for whom keeping track of the new red tape employment requirements, the new red tape bomb that Republicans built into the billionaire's bill to specifically to knock people off. The test was how many people you could knock off Medicare. How can you reduce the spending by knocking those people off Medicare? And the selection is going to be the people who are most vulnerable, who don't have the skills to keep up with the paperwork and red tape bomb that's going to be set off in their lives. That's what we're dealing with.
2: We'd like to keep illegal immigrants off the Medicaid rolls. Senator Van Hollen.
11: Mr. Chairman, first we should be clear about this. There's nobody in this room that doesn't want to crack down on waste, fraud, or abuse. Every one of us recognizes that a dollar that goes to fraud is a dollar that is not going to somebody who needs the help. And I don't think there's a person in this room who disagrees with that statement. I do have to question why the Trump administration, in its very first days, eliminated the inspector generals in a whole bunch of departments, including the inspector general overseeing HHS. If you were really interested in going after fraud, you wouldn't be firing inspector generals in the U.S. government, which is exactly what they did. So what this hearing is all about is let's pretend. Let's pretend that the $1 trillion cut to Medicaid that Republicans here in Congress and the President of the United States made in what they called their big, beautiful bill, let's pretend that $1 million was really going after fraud as opposed to hurting tens of millions of Americans. I didn't make up the number. The Congressional Budget Office, the nonpartisan Congressional Budget Office, told us that 7.5 million Americans are going to lose access to health care because of the cuts to Medicaid. There are another over 2 million who are going to lose access because Republicans took away tax credits for the Affordable Care Act. Again, that's a CBO number. And actually tells us what their real goal here was, right? Because as part of that big, beautiful bill, they gave billionaires and very rich people permanent tax cuts. It was beautiful if you're a billionaire. I just want to show what the distribution of those tax cuts was right here. If you look at the tax cuts, 22% of the benefits of the Republican bill went to the top 22%. 72% of the benefits went to the wealthiest 20%. And that number will get bigger over time because Republicans sunset the few tax benefits that went to working people, just as they eliminated the one tax credit that was available to middle-class folks trying to afford their health care. And despite the cuts to Medicaid, they still had a $4.2 trillion deficit over the next 10 years. This is a budget committee. I'm all for looking at honest ways for reducing our deficits. You don't do that by giving billionaires and big corporations huge tax cuts. So let's look at these Medicaid cuts, because in addition to the 7.5 million Americans who are going to get hurt, you're also going to have a spillover effect on probably every American. Mr. Schneider, maybe you could tell us what happens when somebody who doesn't have Medicaid coverage and doesn't have preventative health care coverage, gets desperately sick, waits until they have to go to the emergency room. Who ends up having to cover the costs of that uncompensated care at the end of the day?
5: Well, what usually happens is the patient ends up getting a bill that may throw the patient into medical debt. The hospital that's providing the emergency care has to cross-subsidize that service, and it will find the money for its operations from other paying patients.
11: So, right, let's unpack what you mean by cross-subsidize, right? What you mean is that people who are not on Medicaid, people, for example, who are on private insurance, people who are paying their premiums, at the end of the day, they're going to have to pay more, either in higher premiums or co-pays.
12: Maryland Democrat Chris Van Hollen answering there. Georgetown University Children and Family Policy Research Professor Andy Schneider.
11: Say for the uncompensated care, it was the care that was denied to the person who was on Medicaid. Is that right?
5: That's correct.
11: Right. So I think it's important to understand that in order to provide these tax cuts to billionaires and corporations, Americans not only access to health care for 7.5 million people in Medicaid, but they're also going to be pushing the costs of that harmful action on the and again, all for the effort of these very rich people, a big tax cut. And I will just say, Mr. Chairman, that the cuts to Medicaid were very cynically timed. Most of them, if not all of them, don't take place until January of next year, after the election. I wonder why that is. It's because the American people are going to hate what they see, and they're going to be feeling it in their pocketbooks, and Republicans want to delay that until after the election. That's what that cynical timing was all about. Again, all in service of giving very rich people big tax cuts. Thank you, Mr. Chairman.
2: So first of all, the reconciliation bill primarily prevented a massive automatic tax increase. We cut taxes for virtually every American taxpayer back in 2017, 2018. When Democrats had House, Senate, and the White House, you could have reversed that. You didn't. You didn't increase people's taxes, neither did we. So again, to call that a massive tax cut, it wasn't. We prevented a massive automatic tax increase, which would have been devastating for our economy. So again, let's talk about it honestly in terms of what that reconciliation bill did. There were some additional tax cuts, yes, but the trillions of dollars was a automatic tax increase would have impacted every American, and you didn't want to do it, and we didn't do it. So that was kind of bipartisan. We didn't want to increase taxes. So,
11: Mr. Chairman, again, if I could just have 30 seconds to reply.
2: First of all,
11: as you know, Mr. Chairman, when we passed the Inflation Reduction Act, we actually did close a lot of tax loopholes on very wealthy corporations that were moving.
2: You didn't reverse moving the 2017 tax cuts.
11: With respect to the earlier tax cuts, they were lapsing on their own. They were going to go away on their own. And all of us were prepared to have those for very rich people lapse on their own as they should have. So you saw the chart, the overwhelming benefits from those tax cuts go to very wealthy people. And we actually specifically proposed that they lapse for those people.
2: I would say not increasing tax on the American economy and benefits.
11: Well, these were tax cuts that were put in place, as you pointed out,
2: right,
11: during the first Trump administration, disproportionately helping the very rich. We wanted to allow those to lapse. Republicans didn't. I mean, that's the end of the story.
2: Okay. Senator Murray.
13: Thank you, Mr. Chairman. I think we can all agree we do need to crack down on fraud, especially in a program like Medicaid that so many Americans really rely on. So, Mr. Ingram, let me just ask you yes or no. You agree we do need to be cracking down on Medicaid fraud and not letting criminals off the hook, yes?
9: Yes.
13: Thank you. So I hope my Republican colleagues will use some part of this hearing to condemn President Trump for pardoning criminals who were convicted of major Medicaid fraud. Trump pardoned 5 former executives from Florida who committed serious Medicaid fraud to the tune of tens of millions of dollars. That is pretty bad. Following what was dubbed, quote, the largest health care fraud scheme charged by the U.S. Justice Department, valued at over $1 billion in Medicare and Medicaid fraud, Trump commuted commuted the 20-year sentence of a Florida nursing home and assisted living facility executive. So that's even worse. So look, I'm all for major crackdown fraud. I think we all are. But it looks like we've got some pretty good leads starting in the White House. Mr. Schneider, I wanted to turn to you. What single piece of legislation delivered the largest cuts to Medicaid in American history?
5: Last year's budget reconciliation bill.
13: Yep. So everybody knows Republicans' big ugly bill passed more than $1 trillion in health care cuts, mostly to Medicaid. Mr. Schneider, how much in tax breaks for the top 1% did Trump's bill contain?
5: Approximately $1 trillion.
13: $1 trillion in tax cuts to the top 1%. Mr. Schneider, how many Americans are losing health care because of Trump's big ugly bill?
5: So in terms of the Medicaid cuts, the latest estimates are approximately 11 million.
13: 11 million. So zero billionaires lose their health care. They do get $1 trillion in tax cuts. And then over 15 million Americans, including the extended ACA tax credits, lose their health care thanks to Republicans passing $1 trillion in cuts for regular working class people. That is the math, and that is out and out grift. So it seems to me like the biggest Medicaid theft didn't happen in a billing office somewhere. It actually happened last year right here in the United States Capitol when Republicans passed Trump's big ugly bill. So, Mr. Chairman, let me just say, I find it pretty astounding that Republicans are holding an entire Senate hearing on fraud in Medicaid, but they don't seem to have anything to say about the fraud coming out of the White House. I mean, look at the crypto schemes and the foreign gifts. That's easily the most corrupt White House in American history. So the President Trump pardoned convicted criminals who committed Medicaid fraud. This is outrageous to me, and it is what we should be talking about. But I also want to note a really big difference in terms of values and beliefs right now, because I am here, and I know my colleagues on this side are, to fight for our safety net programs. But my colleagues on the other side of the aisle are not with me on that fight. Chairman Johnson has said repeatedly he believes Social Security is a Ponzi scheme. Last week, another Republican senator was on the floor saying Social Security is a scam. So I wanted to make really clear at this hearing, I cannot disagree more strongly, Mr. Chairman. Social Security is a program that millions of hardworking Americans have paid into their entire lives. So Republicans might want to cut benefits or privatize Social Security, but I want you to know I'm going to keep fighting to save Social Security and protect health care for our Americans now and long into the future. Thank you, Mr. Chairman.
2: So to correct the record, I've said it's illegal Ponzi scheme, which is exactly what it is. I mean, take a look at what a Ponzi scheme is. That's what Social Security is. It's been horribly mismanaged. Those funds were not invested in something that's valued the federal government's government bonds. I'm happy to, and we'll probably hold a hearing on this, and you know, I'll prove the case. But it's a legal Ponzi scheme, and that's quite honestly indisputable.
13: Mr. Chairman, to respond.
2: Yes.
13: And welcome to the chairmanship. But I
2: Thanks.
13: Find that you are turning this into a debate committee, not a budget committee. That's fine.
2: I think it's important the American people see a civil exchange.
13: You have a right as chair, but I will respond. Americans pay for their Social Security. They pay into it for their lifetimes. And they deserve to know it's going to be there in the future. That's what we're focused
2: yes,
13: on.
2: Yes, and they Thank paid you. Into it, and the money was spent. It's gone. It's been horribly mismanaged. And, again, you take a look at the Social Security tables, and some people don't even get back what they put into it. Other people get up to three times what they put in. So again, we'll lay out the facts for this. That's all I'm trying to lay out the facts. This is a hearing about laying out the facts. And I'll go to Senator.
12: Budget Chair Ron Johnson.
14: Mr. Chairman.
12: Ranking Member Jeff Merkley.
2: Yes.
14: Point of privilege. It's customary in a Senate committee for each member of the Senate and each member of the committee to be able to ask their questions and make their points without an intervening rebuttal by the chair. I'm not anticipating doing an intervening rebuttal of Republican members. I'm not going to take up the time for that. I'm not going to ask for that. I just think that, and I did ask if I could put in a point for the record earlier, and you allowed me to do that, clarifying that undocumented individuals do not qualify for federal benefits. But I hope the point my colleagues have made is that that is a new norm, but maybe not a great norm for this committee.
2: Well, I would disagree. I think it makes the hearings more interesting and more informative.
14: Are you going
2: I've allowed an exchange back and forth.
14: Are you going to grant me to intervene after every Republican testimony to point out how wrong they are and how off base they are? Okay. Because that would be the equivalent point.
2: Senator Wyden.
15: Thank you, Mr. Chairman. And I certainly share Senator Merkley's view on this point. And the reality is, on this side, we have been trying to work with Republicans on fighting health care fraud again and again. You know, I went to the floor repeatedly to point out, for example, insurance broker fraud, something that both of us ought to come together. No response from Republicans. So today we're looking at yet another approach that is ill-advised because it primarily hurts people and doesn't do anything about reducing fraud or anything like that. And that's the administrative trap designed to disenroll folks who are eligible for Medicaid. And the Trump administration went forward to basically say that they were going to literally require people to prove that they're sick enough to deserve health care. So today, Senator Warnock and I are releasing a letter signed by each Senate Democrat urging the Trump administration to pull back on this disastrous rule that would harm so many vulnerable people. So this, by the way, is the same sort of approach that House Democrats have taken to raise the alarm on this flawed and hurtful rule. I can't remember the last time that we had such unity between the House and the Senate, but I guess if the Republicans are just going to keep hurting people, you'll see it often in this session. I'd like to ask, Mr. Chairman, that these letters be entered into the record.
2: Objection.
15: Thank you, Mr. Chairman. Now, Andy Schneider may not be known to everybody in this room, but I sat next to Andy Schneider when he was starting his career in healthcare, and he was fighting for people who were vulnerable, people who walked an economic tightrope and balanced the food bill against the fuel bill and the fuel bill against a rent bill, and he's still doing that. My God, this is a man who could probably go out to any mega corporation and pull down a gigantic salary, but instead what he's doing is putting his heart out there once more for people who are walking that economic tightrope. So before we wrap up, I think it would be great to have Andy Schneider give us a real-world example of the human cost for the millions of Americans who are losing their health care as a result of this bureaucratic razzmatazz. That's the most complimentary thing you can talk about because it really is bureaucratic unfairness. But tell us what it means to people who are, you know, hurting and vulnerable that you've been fighting for, by my calculus, for almost a half a century. Half a century going to bat for people who didn't have clout and didn't have power.
5: Thank you, Senator. I appreciate that. And I fondly remember our days in midnight basketball in Portland.
15: Don't talk about my Grey Panther days.
5: Okay, I withdraw that comment.
15: Thank you.
5: You had a great dunk, though. Good. So let's take what is the unfolding story here of work reporting requirements being imposed on all Medicaid expansion states for Medicaid expansion adults. And one of the first states out of the box is Nebraska. And there was a piece yesterday or the day before reporting on some of the early administrative red tape problems that Medicaid beneficiaries are going to face as this unfolds.
15: It's a backdoor disenrollment program, isn't it?
5: Well, I think that's a fair characterization, yeah. So in this particular case, a pregnant woman was disenrolled from the Nebraska Medicaid program because the enrollment staff didn't understand that she was pregnant. So it eventually got sorted out, as far as we can tell from the reporting, but these kinds of errors are almost unavoidable given the complexity and cumbersomeness of the new rules that are about to go into effect.
15: Well, I thank you for putting a human face on this. We're going to be calling on you in the Finance Committee as well on the same point. And before I close out my time, Mr. Chairman, Ranking Member Merkley asked members on the dais to share stories from our states from families who rely on Medicaid. I'd like to enter into the record the letter from 11 U.S. senators to Dr. Oz that highlights families all over the nation, from one end of the country to another, who need help, need assistance with community-based services, and particularly need Medicaid. I ask unanimous consent that I close out my remarks with that.
2: Without objection. So I think we'll bring the hearing to a close. I want to thank everybody, all the witnesses, everybody attending. I'd like to have a little bit more discussion. I think I've been civil. I'd like to maintain civility. I think it's going to be more interesting for the American public if we can exchange views. Again, there's obviously a big difference in perspective on this thing. That's fine. But let's discuss it, okay? And just the rigidity of the standard hearing, you know, this is said. And, again, I think it is far more interesting. I think it's far more beneficial to, you know, let's have

0: far more beneficial to, you know, let's have a discussion. You know, if there's something that's you want to challenge, go ahead and challenge it with civility. So again, that's the way I intend to do this. You know, I keep my comments pretty short. I don't filibuster. You just take a look at my opening statement. I think it's pretty short. But they're important points to be made, and I'll continue to do that. So I hope it doesn't offend my Democrat colleagues, but that'll continue to be my intention here.
1: So, Mr. Chairman, I'll just point out that a discussion involves other members having an equal time to provide rebuttal as well. Otherwise, it's just rebuttal.
0: And again, I gave the Democrat member time to rebut what I said as well. So, again, I've been here 15 years. I've seen chairman handle different things, including the esteemed former chairman of our finance committee. So,
1: Mr. Chairman,
0: I think that's, you know.
1: Could I provide one fact before we close? Just a fact.
0: As long as I can rebut it.
1: You can, you're most welcome. You're most welcome to. So that family of a mother and two children, that's earning 100% of federal poverty level, that's $20 a month. After payroll taxes, the disposable income is $2,100. An average rent for a two bedroom apartment, not even a three bedroom, children don't get their own room, is $1,700. Average cost for transportation, around $500. Already, you're down to $0. $0 for that family. Now, you made reference to $50,000 in benefits. A family does qualify at that level for $785 for SNAP, $0 for TANF, and there's a massive waiting list for affordable housing, so that's the luck of the draw, if you will. So most families are in the situation where they're completely out of money. Other than the assistance to help them buy food, they don't even have money to add into that. And this is before we start looking at a family has to buy utilities. They have to put clothing. They have to have school supplies. And so I just want to point out that, as one colleague observed, very few people in this room have lived at that level of minimal resources. And so having Medicaid available as health insurance to those families, if we want that next generation to thrive, is essential.
0: Well, I will say people on this dais, including myself, came from very humble beginnings. Senator Graham, Senator Scott. So I think we understand this. I was quoting Senator Phil Graham, who's also a pretty noteworthy economist in his studies, talking about $53,000 in tax-free benefits for a single parent with two children, making $11,000. Again, I'm just quoting him, so to take a look at his information. But, you know, facts are facts, and I think that's what we need to try and do, is let's get the facts on the table, find out what we all agree on, common facts, and then we can kind of debate the different perspectives. But, again, I appreciate everybody's involvement here. The hearing record will remain open for 15 days until August 19th at 5 p.m. for the submission of statements and questions for the record. This hearing is adjourned.
2: A hearing on federal funding for Medicaid. The Senate Budget Committee heard from the president of Paragon Health Institute, Brian Blaze, policy and research vice president at the Foundation for Government Accountability, Jonathan Ingram, and Georgetown University professor Andy Schneider. We heard the ranking member, Jeff Merkley of Oregon, the Senate Budget Committee chair, Ron Johnson of Wisconsin. Now to a Senate Judiciary Subcommittee hearing looking at the consumer cost of companies incorporating artificial intelligence with personal data. Your subcommittee chair, Josh Hawley of Missouri.
3: Welcome everyone to this hearing today entitled Your Data, Their Profit, the Consumer Cost of AI Surveillance Pricing. This is a hearing of the Senate Judiciary Committee's Subcommittee on Crime and Counterterrorism, which I am delighted to chair and to work with my colleague, the ranking member, Senator Durbin. I want to thank especially all of our witnesses for being here, as well as everybody else who is in the room and those who are joining us online. You know, hardly a day goes by in this town without some booster of AI talking about how it's going to transform the American economy for the better. The question is, whose betterment will this transformation lead to? I noticed that one of the nation's largest newspapers, the Wall Street Journal, has a headline today saying that the AI boom is transforming the American economy beyond recognition. The question is, are the American people going to be left behind in this transformation? And we're here today to talk about one of the effects of this AI boom, the partnership between the AI industry and some of the biggest corporations in America to effectively scam consumers out of every last dollar they have in order to buy products that they need and rely on. What if I told you that a store like Staples, for example, charged more online based on your IP

0: address or on your proximity to arrival. What if I told you that Target's shopping app tracked your location real time in order to charge you as much as $150 more for a vacuum the moment that you enter their store? What if I told you that Lyft has charged 55 separate riders in my home state of Missouri 29 different prices for the same exact route at the same exact time with a difference of $37 between the different fares? These are all documented cases of what we are now calling AI surveillance pricing. That is really, in a nutshell, when the corporations work with the AI companies to harvest your personal data. And I'm talking about your home address, how many children you have, your internet browsing history, everything they can get their hands on, and feed that data through their complicated algorithms, which of course are totally opaque and unavailable to you, in order to force you to pay the absolute maximum amount of money they can get out of your pocket for every single product that they can offer to you. This is one of the biggest scams in American history, this marriage between the AI industry and these mega corporations, and they're trying to pull it off against every American consumer. AI surveillance pricing is the unholy trinity of everything Americans hate, spying on people, ripping them off, and taking away jobs. Let me just talk about each of those briefly in turn. First, spying on people. Did you know that your neighborhood grocery store is amassing your data and tracking your purchases all for their profit? For example, take Kroger. Kroger is not just a grocery store, though it is certainly that, one of the largest. It is a data-selling mega corporation. Kroger's loyalty program has a treasure trove of data on you if you're one of their customers. One Kroger customer got a copy of his shopping profile recently. You want to guess how long it was? 62 pages. 62 pages of personalized data on this one person based on his shopping history. Last year, Kroger earned over $500 million from selling, yes, selling the data that it harvests from its loyal customers and giving it to other corporations. You know, that accounts for 33% of its net income last year. A third of its income came from selling the personal data of its own customers. Let me just say that again. Kroger made $500 million by tracking its customers in store and online and then selling that to other people. Second, ripping off consumers. You know, AI weaponizes your data against you for profit. And I'll give you an example. On Delta's second quarter 2025 earnings call, Delta's former president, Glenn Hauenstein, revealed its partnership, Delta's that is, with an outfit called Fetcher, which is a company that specializes in AI surveillance pricing. Now, after that earnings call, Bloomberg uncovered a Fetcher white paper that describes using AI with airlines to replace simple flat fares with a complicated pricing scheme that will vary the fare based on what they believe individual customers are willing to pay. Fetcher went on, this company, to say that it's time for the airlines to enter an exploitation phase of AI technology. Think about that. These companies are salivating at the prospect of using AI technology and your personal data to exploit you, and they're not even pretending otherwise. Finally, taking away jobs. You know, this practice of surveillance pricing is making its way to brick and mortar stores. It's not just online. Here's an example of that. Kroger and Walmart and other retailers are rapidly introducing digital shelf labels all across their stores. We'll give you an example over my shoulder here of a picture.
1: Subcommittee Chair Josh Hawley.
0: Digital shelf label. These are appearing everywhere across the United States. These labels can be used because they can be changed instantaneously. They can be used to implement AI surveillance pricing in the store, not just online. Now, of course, this will end up costing jobs in the store, certainly, but think about where all of this is heading. Delta's former president, I mentioned a moment ago, really put it best when he said that the goal of all of these industries, these mega corporations and the AI industry that's working with them, the goal is to charge what they call personalized prices, you know, as if it's a benefit to you. Personalized prices. Here's what he said. This is a full reengineering of how we price and how we will be pricing in the future. We will have a price that's available on that flight, on that time to you, the individual. Let me just translate. In other words, they're going to figure out how they can rip you off one person at a time. They're not going to charge you the same fare they charge your neighbor. They're not going to charge you the same fare as the guy sitting next to you in the seat. They're going to figure out how they can bilk you out of every dime they're willing to pay every time you step on an airline. And it's not just going to be them. It's going to be the grocery stores and everybody else until we figure out how to bring transparency, how to bring honesty, and some protections for the American consumer. That's what we're here today to talk about. With that, I turn to Senator Durbin.
2: Thanks, Senator Hawley. I can't add much to that. It's pretty great presentation. I appreciate that very much. I read recently, I'm trying to find it again through AI, that Amazon made more money on data than they made on merchandise sales. In other words, more...
1: Subcommittee ranking member Dick Durbin.
2: ...on their consumers' personal information than they did on selling to their consumers. Hard to imagine, but after you hear this explanation from Senator Hawley, it may not be impossible. It's possible. I would just add for a little consideration here something else when it comes to payments and privacy. Every click we make on the Internet leaves a trail of personal data. We know that. That data is collected, tracked, and sold. Congress can address it. And there's another thing Congress can do right now for the cost for consumers and small businesses is to pass the Credit Card Competition Act, a bipartisan bill I sponsor with Senator Marshall of Kansas. This bill would bring down the cost of swipe fees, Visa and MasterCard take out of every purchase we make with a credit card. You don't know it. Your retailer does. For some small businesses, these swipe fees become their second or third largest expense, and many have been forced to raise prices as a result. Americans pay the highest swipe fees in the world. The Credit Card Competition Act would bring these down, leading to savings for businesses and lower prices for consumers. Look forward to hearing the witnesses today. And Ms. Caron, welcome from Illinois.
0: Thank you very much, Senator Durbin. It's the practice of this subcommittee to swear in our witnesses before we hear testimony. So if you would rise and raise your right hand and then take the following oath with me. Do you swear that the testimony you're about to give is the truth, the whole truth, and nothing but the truth, so help you God? Very good. Well, let me now introduce each of you in turn, and we'll just start down here at the dais with Dr. Owens. After I introduce you, I'll give you an opportunity to make an opening statement if you'd like. First up is Ms. Lindsay Owens. Ms. Owens is the president and CEO of Groundwork Collaborative, which is a think tank that has done tremendous work in this space. Ms. Owens, the floor is yours.
3: Thank you so much. Chairman Hawley, Ranking Member Durbin, members of the subcommittee, thank you for inviting me to testify. I'm here today to discuss a hidden practice that is coming for every line in the household budget, from groceries to gas to concert tickets and even airfares. It's called surveillance pricing, and it's what happens when corporations charge different prices for the same item based on your personal information. It's also a subject in my forthcoming book, Gouged, The End of a Fair Price and What That Means for Your Wallet. With surveillance pricing, big tech has reinvented the ripoff. Personalized pricing isn't new. Sellers used to haggle with customers, sizing them up to decide how much to charge them. That changed with the invention of the price tag in the late 19th century. And since then, American consumers have operated under a basic assumption that every customer would be charged the same price for the same item. Prices were historically set quite simply by what's known as the cost-plus model. A company takes the cost of producing the good, adds a profit margin on top, that's it. But more recently, executives and consultants have pushed firms to move in a different direction, urging companies instead to capture the full extent of what customers are willing to pay. Today, companies deploy a dizzying array of tactics designed to extract that maximum profit from each and every transaction. They tack on hidden fees, collude on price hikes with their competitors, and deploy AI-powered pricing experiments on unsuspecting shoppers. This new squeeze on your wallet is made possible by both corporate consolidation and technological advances. After all, it is pretty hard to charge or to overcharge a customer who can walk across the street and get a better deal. And new capabilities, including the rise of AI, have turned pricing into a highly engineered science. The most powerful weapon in this arsenal is surveillance pricing. Companies can now purchase, track, and analyze your personal data at a previously unimaginable scale and clip. They catalog your location, your purchase history, and even your cursor movements to better predict exactly how much they can charge you. Even nominally beneficial programs, like loyalty rewards, can be used to harvest your information, turning customers into guinea pigs in sophisticated pricing experiments. Imagine you're the parent of a sick child. It's midnight. You ask Walmart's AI shopping assistant, Sparky, to suggest a thermometer and some Tylenol. Sparky knows that your purchase is urgent, potentially leveraging that vulnerability to overcharge you. As agentic commerce reshapes how we shop online, with AI agents starting to gain access to our habits, our purchases, and our personal conversations, the risk of being ripped off is only poised to grow. This isn't just a hypothetical. Target app hikes the price when it knows you're in the store. DoorDash is developing technology to tailor recommendations based on how hungry you think it thinks you are. Travel sites like Expedia have charged users from high-cost cities more for identical hotel rooms. And Kroger's loyalty program uses your data to predict exactly how much money you make. A 2025 Federal Trade Commission report confirms that companies are already deploying surveillance pricing in major industries. But surveillance pricing isn't just unfair. It erodes transparency and predictability and makes it harder for families to budget, let alone comparison shop. As we do more of our shopping online and on our phones, we have no idea if we're being charged a different price than our neighbor. I'm often asked what consumers can do to protect themselves. But uncovering surveillance pricing requires comparing prices across users, devices, and locations all at once. That is a tough task for veteran researchers, yet alone ordinary consumers. The answer can't be to teach everyone how to beat the machine. We must set rules of the road so the machine plays fair. Clear and transparent prices are essential for a functioning capitalist economy. The good news is momentum is on the side of shoppers. This year alone, more than 40 bills in 24 states, red and blue alike, have been introduced and passed to curtail surveillance pricing. More than three-fourths of Americans support banning the practice entirely. It's not too late to preserve fair pricing in America. We can start by pricing products again rather than people. Thank you, and I look forward to your questions.
0: Thank you very much. Next is Mr. Robert.
1: Author Lindsay Owens.
0: Mr. Hedges formerly served as Visa's chief data officer. He now works as a digital fellow at the MIT Initiative on the Digital Economy. Mr. Hedges, nice to have you. The floor is yours.
4: Thank you, Chairman Hawley, Ranking Member Durbin, for the opportunity to be here today and talk about this very important topic. Yesterday, I submitted detailed testimony on how surveillance pricing works, the supporting data flows and tech stack, the major data ecosystem players, the history of patents and corporate acquisitions in the space, how to quantify the consumer harm, and a set of opportunities to best rein it in. In the available time this afternoon, I'd like to do three things. One, quickly explain how surveillance pricing works. Secondly, and very importantly, identify the key consumer behavior data elements and how they're collected and actually used. And then finally, spotlight what should be the priority policy solution. First, how surveillance pricing works. Retailers and digital platforms collect data about consumers from many sources, including shopping history, web browsing activities, locational data, inferred purchase intent, device type, battery life, mouse clicks, loyalty programs, and payment card activity. And they assemble and analyze it into a detailed view of consumers' priorities. The data is assembled in what is called an identity graph, mapping all the data that is collected about you into a single consumer profile. These detailed profiles know or infer your behavior, preferences, health conditions, relationship status, presence of children, and countless other behavioral attributes. Your consumer profile can then be managed to produce signals about what a consumer might want. Signals project your future shopping needs, your brand loyalty, your typical shopping behavior, your sense of urgency to make a purchase, and your willingness to pay. That's the expression, your willingness to pay, aka price sensitivity. The signals are used by marketers, advertisers, digital marketplaces, and retailers to inform their pricing strategy. As you would imagine, consumer behavior-based signals are valuable. The use of signals can increase the effectiveness of targeted advertising, strengthen the conversion rate on marketing leads, inform marketing messages to encourage purchase, and support surveillance pricing models. So what are those data elements? The inputs used by surveillance pricing models are quite specific. Willingness to pay is the data science and marketing analytics term used to characterize a consumer's price sensitivity. A high willingness to pay means the consumer is less price sensitive, really wants to purchase the product, has a strong, urgent need, or simply declines to negotiate. A high willingness to pay suggests the consumer's desire for a product or service is not going to dampen by a higher price. In contrast, a low willingness to pay suggests price sensitivity. A consumer who has low willingness to pay is going to carefully comparison shop, look for better deals, ask for a discount, or simply leave the unpurchased item in their shopping cart. Signals regarding consumers' relative willingness to pay can be inferred using a variety of sources of consumer data. The relevant data can be sorted into several categories. Location, the zip code or internet address serving as a proxy for your income and buying power. Time of day, the time of day that your research, search, or shopping is occurring, reflecting how much thought and reflection you may be putting into the purchase. Purchase history, your account status, such as your purchase history with a retailer, your loyalty program participation, all measures of your commitment to a specific brand or product category. Digital access, your type of phone or computer, its operating system, and the fingerprint it leaves behind, which can help identify you. Shopping intent or referral source, the shopping search path that brought you to the desired product, such as a direct Google search for a specific model item, or coming from a coupon aggregator site where everyone's looking for a better deal. Shopping behavior cues, your trackable digital behaviors, such as how long you linger on a website, how often you return, the speed with which you maneuver through an online product catalog, and finally, the rate at which you abandon products in your digital shopping cart, all provide a measure of the consumer's sense of urgency. And finally, comparison shopping behavior, the number of product detail pages or PDPs that you open on a shopping journey signals active comparison shopping. Opening multiple PDPs indicates the consumer may be actively comparing products and features. These are all consumer behavior cues from which the willingness to pay can be inferred. Willingness to pay then becomes a variable in developing pricing strategies and tactics and has been implemented across a wide range of retail and hospitality categories, including groceries, household goods, apparel, airlines, and hotels. Some of the technology to capture consumer behavior is relatively intuitive and straightforward. Other solutions are complex and highly technical. To track real-time consumer shopping behavior and derive their willingness to pay, retailers and digital platforms use an integrated stack of front-end data capture and real-time consumer profile integration strategies. No consumer would willingly supply personal data to third parties to be used against them. If a consumer was informed the data was being collected on them, their shopping and purchase patterns to be used in pricing models that sought to maximize retailers' profitability, the consumer would most certainly say no, which is probably why consumers are never asked. A formal requirement to secure consumer approval to collect and use consumer shopping behavior data in pricing models would probably kill the practice. Among the options to address the practice of surveillance pricing, the explicit regulation of consumer behavior data collection and the conditions for its use is the highest impact policy action. Three specific steps should be pursued. First, implement focused regulation to change how consumer behavior data is allowed to be collected, mandating simple and clear disclosures about data collection and its use. Second, establish use case specific consumer consent requirements for collecting the data. Make a consumer's informed consent be a requirement for using the data in pricing models. And finally, third, require retailers and digital platforms to inform the consumers that their pricing will not be derived from consumer behavior data unless a consumer agrees to it. A consumer would only be subjected to the collection of their behavior data for use in pricing models if they had affirmatively opted in for such a program. Unfettered access to consumer behavior data in the absence of requirements to obtain informed consumer consent before using it is the problem here. Our policy response should address the root cause of the surveillance pricing head on. Thank you for giving me the opportunity to contribute to today's discussion.
0: Thank you. Next is Mr. Lee Heppner. Mr. Heppner is an antitrust lawyer and senior.
1: That was former Visa senior advisor for data and strategy and a digital fellow at MIT, Bob Hedges.
0: Counsel for the American Economic Liberties Project. Mr. Heppner, floor is yours.
1: Now Lee Heppner.
5: Thank you, Chair Hawley, Ranking Member Durbin, and members of the subcommittee. Thank you for inviting me to testify today. My name is Lee Heppner. I am senior legal counsel at the American Economic Liberties Project. Over the past several years, I have studied and written about emerging technology platforms and the rise of surveillance pricing. As my colleagues have stated, surveillance pricing is the targeting of different prices at individual consumers or granular consumer segments based on their private personal information. everything from your precise location to your social and professional networks, your shopping history, your marital status, inferences about your physical health and financial status, your online browsing habits, even the way your cursor moves on your computer screen. These technologies are designed to estimate the highest price any given consumer is willing to pay at any given time. They also serve to erode any notion of a fair and predictable price. And The Price is Right, the longest-running game show in American history, was based on this idea that a common price was one thing that buyers and sellers should all know about a market. We have built our society based on the same idea that prices for the same goods and services should be relatively equal to all comers. The compilation of dossiers of data on every single person in America and their use to organize surveillance pricing represents a break from this fundamental conception of fairness. Now, fairness is a term that is pervasive in our laws, many more than a century old, that govern prices to ensure they are transparent, predictable, and competitive. We have passed laws to make sure that one party cannot exploit its power or superior access to information to discriminate against weaker market participants. However, there is now a lack of clarity in laws that evolved during a period of history when individualized price discrimination was thought impossible. Companies have interpreted that lack of clarity as a green light to entrench surveillance pricing. In my written testimony, I survey how antitrust law and general consumer protection statutes, particularly at the state level, are beginning to address surveillance pricing. In antitrust cases against big tech firms, courts have acknowledged that superior access to data can itself be a competitive restraint, closing off markets to new competitors. In the consumer protection context, laws exist to prevent deceptive, fraudulent, or misleading practices. There is a robust body of law addressing quote-unquote fake discounts, which deceive consumers and induce purchasing based on false higher prices that no one actually pays. Surveillance pricing erodes that idea of a comparison price, or really any prevailing market price. Pending class action litigation against JetBlue and the Washington Post, brought by private citizens, is working its way through the courts in an attempt to limit surveillance pricing. In the Washington Post case, various subscribers paid wildly different prices, 50 cents per week, 99 cents per month, $20 per year. One subscriber saw their subscription price jump 300% in 1 year, all without explanation. The case alleges that those price differences were based in part on the personal data accessed across subscribers' Amazon profiles and across the Internet. In a marketplace where every price is different or where prices are subject to constant and continuous adjustment, there is a credible argument that every price is misleading or deceptive because the concept of a standard price ceases to exist. Now, will any court accept this reasonable interpretation when the prevailing standard is that anything goes? I have my doubts, and it may take some time. We've seen cases against Target and Farmers Insurance settled before providing any further legal clarity. It may take years for other cases to resolve. Congress should not wait. It must act to update our laws in this new technological and legal regime. Congress should ban the use of personal data to price goods or services with narrowly tailored exceptions. Several states and some cities have explored such legislation to protect consumers, to protect businesses, and to restore predictable and transparent pricing where surveillance pricing threatens to destroy it. Good legislation would not prohibit senior, student, or veterans discounts. It would allow loyalty programs, but ensure that any benefits are consistently offered to all participants in the loyalty program. A nation-leading model was rigorously vetted and passed the Colorado state legislature before being vetoed earlier this year. In this Congress, the One Fair Price Act by Senator Gallego also gets it right. The polling and economic literature is very clear. Surveillance pricing is good for corporate profits and bad for consumers. But this is not just about cost. It is about morality and power. I'll close with a quote about airline pricing. Quote, "Selective price gouging, non-cost justified discounts for big customers, and secret rebates seem to favor the large organized interests with competitive alternatives at the expense of the unorganized, uneducated, or captive passenger. These tactics are, quote, contrary to basic American precepts of justice." That quote is from the Heritage Foundation's Mandate for Leadership in 1980, the guidebook used by the Reagan administration. Surveillance pricing erodes that, quote, basic American precept of justice. We are happy to work with members of the Judiciary Committee to address this issue. And again, thank you for holding this hearing to discuss this critical issue. Thank you.
0: Thank you. Next up,
1: Lee Heppner from the American Economic Liberties Project. He's a senior legal counsel.
0: Hillary Caron, Ms. Karen serves as policy counsel to the United Food and Commercial Workers International Union. Did you say that she's from the state of Illinois? Deerfield, Illinois. We're glad to have you, and the floor is yours.
6: Thank you. Good afternoon, Chairman Hawley, Ranking Member Durbin, and members of the subcommittee. Thank you for the opportunity to testify today. The United Food and Commercial Workers International Union is the largest private sector union in the U.S. We represent 1.2 million members in grocery stores, meatpacking, retail, healthcare, and more. We represent workers all along the food supply chain, including more than 800,000 grocery workers. Today, I will focus on surveillance pricing and electronic shelf labels, or ESLs, in the grocery industry specifically. Our members see the impact of these technologies in the stores firsthand, both as workers and as consumers who shop for their own families on a budget. Food prices have gone up more than 30% since 2020. While several factors can contribute to higher prices, some are controlled and can be manipulated by the retailers themselves. Emerging technologies enable companies to set prices based on consumer data collected through loyalty programs, online tracking, and data brokers to extract maximum profits. ESLs are the technology that allows surveillance pricing, dynamic pricing, surge pricing, and a whole range of predatory practices to migrate from apps and online into the brick-and-mortar stores. ESLs are digital price tags that can be changed remotely and in real time. Grocers began using them in the U.S. in 2018, and they're quickly expanding. Walmart announced that it will bring ESLs to all of its stores nationwide by the end of this year. The companies claim the devices won't be used for surveillance or surge pricing and will only be used for discounts. But why would a corporation invest in outfitting its stores with expensive equipment, in some cases $400,000 per store or upwards of $1 billion in total for a large chain, if it doesn't increase its profit margin? I invite you to read the full quotes in my written testimony, but I will just highlight one executive from an ESL manufacturer who stated that ESLs are gaining popularity because, quote, retailers are looking for ways to improve their profitability, and they allow stores to, quote, dynamically change prices anytime you want. On their own, ESLs are merely a piece of hardware to display prices. The problem is that they're not used on their own. They're connected to stores' inventory systems, point-of-sale systems, and pricing systems, which use consumer data and AI to set prices in a way that maximizes profit. They can even be connected to cameras and sensors that track you as you move through the store, capturing how long you look at an item and showing you personalized ads. Traditionally, grocery prices change weekly, but ESLs raise the likelihood of prices changing daily or even multiple times a day. Hanging paper price tags on store shelves for thousands of items takes time and effectively functions as a speed bump. ESLs remove that speed bump. Families expect predictable pricing, but with ESLs, they will have to look out for constantly changing prices that make it difficult to shop on a budget. UFCW members see the impact of this new technology firsthand. Haley, who was pregnant herself, talked about getting emotional while she was filling an online order that included baby formula. Quote, if we didn't have that particular formula in stock at the dependable price listed that the family budgeted for, the family may not have been able to get the product to be able to feed their baby. I imagine the new parents driving from store to store to be able to find the correct formula that fits their budget. Then, as a mom-to-be, I pictured myself doing the same thing. Another worker, Jenny, said, quote, high prices are already taking a toll, but at least our customers know that the price of milk on Monday won't change on Tuesday. That allows them to budget and plan. But with electronic shelf labels controlled from some AI command center in another state, that's a recipe for chaos, as prices could change by the second. The ESL manufacturers in the retail industry say that with the time saved hanging paper price tags, employees can spend more time doing more pleasant, customer-facing tasks. But that's not what we've seen in the stores. For example, one of our members in Georgia reported that three employees who were hired for the scan team, the workers who changed the price tags, were permanently moved to the overnight shift, which is not the kind of work they want to be doing. Consumers want predictability. They want lawmakers to put people first. In a national poll, 67% of Americans were in favor of banning ESLs and surveillance pricing in grocery stores, with support across party lines. 65% think that ESLs will cause grocery prices to increase, and 72% said they don't have faith in grocery stores using the technology responsibly. Groceries are a necessity, not a luxury. Companies shouldn't be able to use your online history, your past purchases, or your location information to charge you a higher price for the food your family needs to live. We're pleased to see several states considering legislation to address ESLs. New Jersey's new law, the Fair Price Protection Act, is the strongest effort to date. It's the first of its kind to ban surveillance pricing and ESLs in grocery stores. And at the federal level, UFCW applauds Senators Lujan and Merkley for introducing the Stop Price Gouging in Grocery Stores Act, which would do what it says in the bill name. UFCW believes that limits on surveillance pricing and electronic shelf labels will ensure that new technology supports workers and consumers and addresses the affordability issues working families face. Thank you, and I welcome your question.
0: Thank you.
1: Hillary Caron, United Food and Commercial Workers International Union Policy Council.
0: Much. And finally, Professor John Zhang. Dr. Zhang is a professor of marketing at the University of Pennsylvania Wharton School. Professor Zhang, thank you for coming. The floor is yours.
7: Chair Holly, Ranking Member Durbin, distinguished members of the subcommittee, I'm deeply honored to appear before you today. More than 40 years ago, I was drawn to this country by its promise of freedom and opportunity. Two PhDs later, I achieved my own American dream, becoming a professor at one of the nation's finest business schools. Today, that dream feels renewed. I feel a bit like Mr. Smith going to Washington, both awed by this institution and proud to be here. I also thank you for the opportunity to address this timely issue. I testify today, of course, in my personal capacity. With the full sensitivity to all the concerns surrounding personalized pricing and all the panelists just now voiced, my purpose is to offer a broad economic perspective on its use and when firms legally acquire that ability to balance the picture. And I checked with AI this morning. I won't be the punching bag here today. And I originally came from China and have spent more than three decades studying and teaching pricing. I would like to think that I know a little about pricing and also a little about surveillance. In my view, the term surveillance pricing is a misleading, unnecessarily prejudicial label for personalized pricing. Personalized pricing is not intrinsically sinister when viewed through the lens of economics. It is not only about your data and their profit, it also affects consumer access, market competition, and social welfare. The basic reason why firms use personalized pricing is that the consumers differ. Some are willing to pay more, others are more price sensitive. If a firm is allowed to charge only one price, it faces a trade-off. A high price earns more margin, but exclude many consumers. A low price reaches more consumers, but sacrifice margin. Because of this trade-off, a uniform price is not always fair. It may benefit less price-sensitive, often higher-income consumers, but it can be too high for price-sensitive and often lower-income consumers, who may buy less or be priced out entirely. For instance, just the example about Monday versus Tuesday pricing in a supermarket. You can imagine that that kind of a pricing will give the customer a chance to buy at a lower price and on Tuesday. And because of this trade-off, a uniform pricing is not always fair. And not only that, and society and also loses when mutually beneficial transactions do not happen. Economists call this deadweight loss. If a consumer is willing to pay $4 for something that costs $2 to produce, but the firm charges $5, the sale does not occur and the social value is lost. However, if a firms are allowed to charge multiple prices, they will charge lower price to more price-sensitive consumers and access expand. Yet, yes, less price-sensitive consumers may sometimes pay more. However, firms don't always gain from personalized pricing. Research shows that it can intensify competition, reduce profits. The firms that are most likely to benefit from personalized pricing are those with the higher quality products, stronger brands, and more loyal customers. In general, if markets are competitive, and information is accurate, personalized pricing can benefit consumers and the society. Airlines offer a useful example. After deregulation in 1978, airlines developed yield management. It is one of the most sophisticated pricing systems in modern business. Passengers on the same flight often pay different prices. Yet over the past three decades, average U.S. domestic fares have fallen by nearly 40% after inflation, while the passenger volume has increased tremendously. Flying is no longer only for the rich and the famous. About 978 million passengers now board planes each year. Just imagine that at the time in early 1980s, if the Congress passed a law to ban the yield management, what would happen? In conclusion, personalized pricing is a powerful competitive tool that can improve affordability simply because they charge a lower price to the people who are price sensitive, expand access, reduce waste, and reward the better firms. Of course, a monopoly with perfect consumer information could harm consumers. The right response here is to address the monopoly. We should guard against abuses, such as abusive surveillance and market power, but not reject a pricing tool that can benefit consumers and the society. Thank you. I look forward to your questions.
0: Thank you very much. Thank you to all of the witnesses. We're now going to begin rounds of questioning. We're going to do 7-minute rounds. And I will begin. I want to start with you, Ms. Owens.
1: John Zhang is a University of Pennsylvania marketing professor. This is Subcommittee Chair Josh Hawley.
0: And I want to talk about the techniques that these mega corporations are using in conjunction with the AI industry. Let's just start with a real-life incident. Earlier this year, there was a disturbing incident that played out on Twitter, on X, that shed some light, I think, on how airlines are using surveillance pricing in real time right in front of us. I think I've got the relevant exchange over my shoulder here. You have an ex-user who in April, this is April of this year, posted that he had seen a $230 price increase in one day when he was booking travel for a funeral on JetBlue. $230 price increase. Now, here's the interesting thing. JetBlue's own corporate account helpfully responded to him and instructed him to clear the cash and the cookies or use an incognito window. Now, Ms. Owens, you're familiar with this incident, I assume. Can you explain to us broadly what's going on here?
8: Yes, thanks. I am familiar with this.
0: You just click your microphone there. How about now?
8: Hello?
0: Go ahead. Keep going. Okay. We'll see if we can turn you up.
8: I am familiar with this a bit. It's really just stunning.
0: Everybody who flies, let's just stick with that particular industry. Everybody who flies, I think, has the sense intuitively that they're being ripped off in some way on these airlines. And here's a smoking gun. I want to emphasize, this is their own corporate account. And they did not say in response, oops, we were hacked. What they said is we made a mistake. No doubt they did. The mistake of candor, where they confessed inadvertently what they're really doing. Let me just ask you, Dr. Owens, because I think it's pretty clear, but what's the motive here? I mean, what is JetBlue's motive? What would you say?
8: This is about profit.
0: Yeah.
8: The data powers the $700 billion industry.
0: What kind of data?
1: Just having some audio difficulties here with Lindsay Owens. She is the president and CEO of Groundwork Collaborative and the author of Gouged, The End of a Fair Price and What That Means for Your Wallet.
0: Like JetBlue have on us. I mean, we talked about the browser history, the fact that they're clearly tracking this person around. They can see what's in their cash and so forth. But what else, what other kinds of information do these companies have that they can use to set these personalized scam, I would say, prices?
8: Yeah, it's your location data. It's behavioral data. What you buy, what you don't buy, what you keep in your cart, is demographic data.
9: You log into the loyalty program to buy, they know how many people are in your family, whether you have kids, where you work frequently. And as we know with AI and companies build enterprise agents, you often start converting with these companies and they have the information and control.
0: Airlines are not the only companies that are doing this. Your initiative, your organization, the Groundwork Collaborative, issued an expose on Instacart earlier this year. What your findings betray and put onto the record is just incredible. Your report exposed how Instacart's charging different shoppers different prices for the same groceries at the same time. And the amount of money that we're talking about here is really extraordinary. Your report found that the price swings for an average family could end up being in the neighborhood of $1,200 per year. $1,200 per year. That is a lot of money. Tell us about what you found in your report and why it's so significant.
9: Yeah, so we uncovered a vast experiment that Instacart was trying to do. We found different shoppers who offered different prices. This wasn't a regional finding. More than 3/4 of the items that charged as a grocery basket were found to be offered at different prices. Sometimes there's only just 5 prices per item. Sometimes the difference was as much as 23% for a simple parking bed.
0: Wow. Mr. Hedges, if I could just turn to you, let's talk a little bit about the role that the credit cards play in this. Let's go back to that poster about JetBlue and just think about the information that these companies have. You are Visa's former chief data officer. Talk to us a little bit about what you know about what the industry, what kind of information the industry gathers. And I want to zero you in on one thing in particular. JetBlue works reportedly with one of your former competitors, MasterCard, to make assumptions and draw profiles about its customers, about JetBlue's customers, and they use categories like confident or satisfied or focused or in love with JetBlue. This MasterCard subsidiary then flags if a JetBlue customer is likely to pay an above average fare. This seems extraordinary. Tell us about what you have learned about what this subset of at least some of the credit card industry is doing to participate in surveillance pricing.
4: Sure. The example you're using is a really good one. And to my earlier comments, the subsidiary that MasterCard was using is a company called Dynamic Yield. One of the specialties of what Dynamic Yield does is calculate willingness to pay. And so there's a whole set of data that's collected to inform willingness to pay. Only a small part of it actually is credit card transaction related, but in the development of willingness to pay calculations, like an example you gave, there's all sorts of sources, some of it card payment related, but much of it from other categories, like where do you usually, in this case, in an airline case, where do you really travel? When did you book the ticket? Have you already booked a hotel? Do you have friends or neighbors or relatives in the area? How long ago was the trip organized? All those, using the airline example, all those things will influence the score and willingness to pay, which you quoted the examples of the terminology that's used in the Dynamic Yield case.
0: But just so I understand.
1: That's Bob Hedges, former senior advisor to Visa for data and strategy.
0: Card transactions form, in this case of this MasterCard entity, they form the backbone of this data. Is that correct? They're part of the data.
4: It's definitely part of the data. I don't think it'd be fair to say it's the backbone of the data. Actually, I think the available.
0: Because there's so much of it. Because there's so much data.
4: I mean, the browsing ability, the ability to track where someone's shopping, the ability to infer where they live, the ability to infer the sense of urgency comes from lots of different data sources.
0: I just think it would be, it is an extraordinary revelation to most Americans. It certainly is to me that what you're doing with a credit card over here could be used by a company over there to set a price for you that's different than the price that they would give to Senator Durbin or to Senator Lee or anybody in the audience. I mean, that is extraordinary. And what say do I have in any of it? None.
4: Well,
0: none whatsoever.
4: And to your point, specifically the transaction occurring lets the seller or the airline know it's you, right? I mean, that's the culminating point of the search process or the shopping process where all those factors get actioned.
2: Do you prefer Karen or Corone?
6: Karen, please.
2: Karen.
6: Thank you.
2: Tell me about Norway.
6: Thank you so much for asking. Norway provides a warning that I think we should pay attention to. They were an early adopter of the electronic shelf labels, so customers are used to seeing them in the stores, and they're used to seeing the prices change while they're shopping. One article estimated sometimes as much as 100 times a day. And what happened in Norway is that
1: United Food and Commercial Workers International Union Policy Council, Hillary Karen.
6: Norwegian Competition Authority found that the three major grocery companies, which together control about 95% of the grocery market there, were essentially price fixing. They were colluding to fix prices. They were visiting each other's stores to document price comparisons, but instead of using it to lower prices, they were able to confirm when their competitor was offering a higher price. And the electronic shelf labels were the important piece of the puzzle that enabled them to raise their own prices instantly when they saw that. They were charged a record high fine that was recently upheld. And I think an important lesson there is that thankfully, they had a very aggressive regulator in Norway that caught them doing this. And I think that's something that we need to be very aware could happen here.
2: Dr. Zhang, I don't think we consumers have a fighting chance. The information that's being gathered about us involuntarily is hard to describe in terms of any limitations. Facial recognition, for goodness sakes, you can walk in the front door of the store and they'll identify you on the spot. I'm told
1: Subcommittee Ranking Member Dick Durbin.
2: Stores, particularly grocery stores, track the customers in their journey through the store, dwell time at certain shelves. All this is being accumulated. I don't think it's any coincidence that most stores put dairy products as far away from the front door as possible. So they think people want to buy milk before they go home or eggs. It's way over there in the corner of the store. You have to wander through the store to get over there. It's all designed in terms of measuring and influencing consumer behavior. Does a consumer have a chance?
7: I definitely think that consumers do have a chance. And the reason is because information is very, very important for the functioning of the economy. So which means that firms do
2: even
7: need
2: my information, my personal information?
7: Personal information. Well, the consumers consist of individuals. And so you have to collect individual information to really get to know the consumers in the market. I would say that that's the first case. And in order for the economy to function, you need to have the information. And of course that once you collect the information, the consumer, the firms, in fact, that would do everything possible, of course, not only serve the customers. In the meantime, they actually have to make some profit. Otherwise, they cannot survive in the marketplace. I don't really know if supermarkets are the most profitable business and in the world. And I don't know how much a profit they are making. If you look at how many the stores like that and close every year, and you would imagine that, in fact, that they probably have not used the information in a good way.
2: Now, if I'm buying online, though, it's another story, right?
7: You buy online definitely is a different story, and they can capture more information from you for sure.
1: Yeah. University of Pennsylvania marketing professor John Zhang.
2: To read your mind, I don't have any of Claude or any of those helpers in my home to monitor what's going on.
7: By the way, I get upset too. And a lot of times when the firms do something like that, of course, in that case, given that the prices are actually changing from the high to low, and in this case, of course, that you have the opportunity to take advantage of the low prices too. So which means that the consumers do have to sort of, the consumers will be empowered and for their own agency and then to try to look for low prices for sure in this environment.
2: Mr. Hedges, many years ago, many, many years ago, I walked into this room and sat down at the corner over there for Arlen Specter, who had a hearing on swipe fees and interchange fees. I'd never heard of them. I listened and understood that if I had a business, a restaurant in Springfield, Illinois, and I wanted to have Visa and MasterCard, I had to pay a swipe fee, a percentage of the cost of a dinner that I'm going to serve, and add that on to my cost. The consumer still doesn't know how much that is, by and large, and yet that fee continues to be charged, and most retailers will tell you it's a big piece of their profit. Is that fair?
4: Is the practice fair? Is that the question you're asking?
2: But there's no negotiation. Take it or leave it, Mr. Retailer. Try living without Visa and MasterCard. See how you
4: So I retired from Visa about 10 months ago, and in my role as chief data officer, I was not involved in interchange management and swipe fee management practice.
2: We're not going to prosecute you. Go forward.
4: Pardon me?
2: We're not going to prosecute you. Go ahead.
4: No. Yeah. So I think – clarity regarding pricing ought to be the principle that's working here, and transparency around it. And I, wholeheartedly embrace all that, but I'm not really in a good position to talk about the pricing that Visa pursues because I was never involved in the management of it.
2: Our hearing is about information being gathered and consumers paying a higher price because of it. That is our concern. I think Chairman's illustrated that pretty effectively. I think the same thing applies when it comes to Visa and MasterCard. I think there ought to be disclosure to the consumer about what you're charging in that industry, what you did charge in that industry with your former employer as part of it. Thanks, Mr. Chairman.
0: Senator Lee.
10: Thanks so much, Mr. Chairman, for holding this hearing. This hearing raises interesting questions. AI surveillance pricing is a new development, and it's one that finds itself at the crossroads of a whole bunch of developments in a different bunch of different concerns, including consumer privacy, competition, artificial intelligence, and I appreciate the opportunity to flesh some of these out. Last month, I wrote a letter to Uber and to Lyft seeking some information about whether, to what extent, in what ways their algorithms might use personal data, behavioral signals, or competitor information to help determine rider fares and driver compensation at any given moment. I look forward to their responses, but those questions relate to a broad question before us today, which involves when, whether, to what extent, in what way does legitimate dynamic pricing at some point morph into something more troubling? That raises serious legal and policy concerns. And then what, if anything, do existing laws have to say about that? And are existing laws sufficient to deal with it? Dr. Owens, I'd like to start with you, if that's all right. Now, you support prohibiting companies, as I understand it, from using personal data to set individualized prices. What kind of test, if we were writing a law, what sort of statutory text would you suggest that we use in order to distinguish between surveillance pricing on the one hand and lawful dynamic pricing on the other hand?
1: Utah Republican Mike Lee.
10: Utilizing basic inputs like supply, demand, and inventory, as well as time to set prices.
3: Yeah, I think dynamic pricing can be a useful pricing tool. We usually think of dynamic pricing as factoring things like market conditions into the picture. So trying to manage supply and demand and bring scarce resources into equilibrium. Personalized pricing, on the other hand, is really more about the practice of setting individualized prices. And in the case of surveillance pricing, individualized prices based on data that the company is collecting on you and sort of turning against you.
10: Your unique vulnerabilities that they may have access to or may be aware of you more than you are.
3: Absolutely. Information asymmetries. I have to say, I really supported your efforts and think they're really incredible to go after the car companies who are spying on consumers and selling that data to their insurance companies for the express purpose of hiking their premiums. I think that is a really important effort to curtail surveillance pricing in the auto insurance sector, and what car companies are doing to spy on consumers is really problematic. But I do think dynamic pricing has a place in the market in certain settings, but it can also be exploited. I think we all just experienced that with the World Cup, where FIFA used dynamic pricing for the first time ever, and the result was an auction for World Cup tickets, which priced out many of the most loyal and passionate fans and turned the sport into a luxury box for the wealthy.
10: Yeah. Now, to that end, taking concerns like that into account, you've recommended restricting data pooling and potentially even winding some previously completed transactions in which companies are pooling data sets. Is that right?
3: Yeah, but also I think the real question with dynamic pricing is, what's the goal of the pricing strategy? Is the goal to maximize revenues, to sell scarce resources to the highest bidder? Dynamic pricing for resources that aren't scarce is really strange. Like, why are we using dynamic pricing for wheat thins? Target isn't running out of boxes of wheat thins when they're hiking.
10: I mean, it could happen, theoretically.
3: Sure. we've lived through these recent shortages. But typically what we're seeing with dynamic pricing in grocery stores and with the electronic shelf labels that the UFCW and Senator Hawley have talked about, this is things like hiking up the price of ice cream on a hot day when they know customers need a cool treat.
10: What sorts of tools or data sets should antitrust enforcement personnel be looking for when flagging instances of these, when identifying surveillance, pricing? How best do you differentiate the wheat from the chaff, the good from the bad?
3: Yeah, I mean, I think there are antitrust.
1: Author and president of Groundwork Collaborative, Lindsay Owens.
3: Solutions at play here. There are data privacy solutions at play here. And frankly, I think there really is a need for new laws. This practice, as Mr. Heppner mentioned, is sort of in a legal gray area that's exploiting a lot of existing legal loopholes. And so while I'm interested in FTC enforcement, and I think state attorneys general have an opportunity to pursue surveillance pricing under things like existing UDAP laws, I do think a federal standard would be quite beneficial in protecting consumers here. And then, of course, regulators should enforce that law.
10: One of the things that you've talked about is making sure that anytime somebody's using an AI purchasing agent, an agent powered by AI authorized by the consumer to make a purchase on behalf of that consumer, that the AI agent must be required to act in the consumer's best interest. How would you define and police that?
3: Yeah, I mean, this is an idea that I've started to write about, and actually Senator Warner has released a discussion draft of legislation, the AI Agent Act, to take this issue on. Look, my concern here is, when someone operates as an agent in the traditional economy,

0: operates as an agent in the traditional economy, the brick and mortar economy, if you will, they have to act in your best interest. Your realtor has to act in your best interest. Your book agent has to act in your best interest. We have chatbots and agentic AI operating as your agent, planning to go shopping for you, pick up airfares for you, or airline tickets for you, with no similar
1: expectation of a fiduciary responsibility.
0: Exactly. You have to start to wonder, as agentic commerce really reshapes our economy, expected to be a $5 trillion book of business by 2030, what shopping is going to look like if chatbots are shopping, in Google Gemini's behalf and in ChatGPT's behalf and not in your behalf. So this is something that I've been doing a lot of thinking and writing about. I think a best interest standard is one interesting approach. I've supported Senator Warner's approach here, but also think there are a variety of other options worth considering.
1: Okay. So in other words, I'm out of time, but it sounds like part of what you're talking about is that consumer needs to know what's happening. And just because it's part of AI doesn't necessarily mean it's foolproof, doesn't necessarily mean that there aren't other influences at play, including acting on behalf of somebody who's a part owner of the agent or maybe given money to the agent in order to preference their product over somebody else's.
0: Yeah, absolutely.
1: Okay, thank you. Thanks, Chairman.
2: Thank you. Senator Blumenthal.
3: Thank you, Mr. Chairman. Thank you for having this hearing. And I think you can sense a bipartisan feeling of urgency around this topic, particularly among members of this subcommittee. In my view, we ought to be having this hearing with the full committee, and we ought to be working on legislation that incorporates some of the ideas that have been advanced here. Senator Hawley and I have a framework for legislation. We've also pursued individual pieces of legislation dealing with AI, and I agree with you that there may be a difference, Dr. Owens, between surveillance pricing and dynamic pricing, but for the consumer who sees prices rising, they don't care. Right now, we have an affordability crisis, and we ought to be doing something about the use of AI, regardless of what the retailer says the goal is, because it's a little bit like a spitball. It's thrown. It doesn't really matter whether the spit got there purposefully or whether it just happened to pass by the lips of the pitcher. The effect is the same, and we outlaw the pitch in baseball because it is unfair to the batter, and the same principle applies here. We need a law. We need a federal law. We need federal standards. We need national safeguards. And to that end, I am deeply disappointed that the present chairman of the FTC has abandoned the work that began under the prior FTC chair. Lina Khan issued investigative demands for data from retailers on this practice, and at the end of her term, the commission published a preliminary report that found, quote, retailers frequently use people's personal information to set targeted, tailored prices for goods.
4: Connecticut Democrat Richard Blumenthal.
3: From a person's location and demographics down to their mouse movements on a web page, and end quote. And actually, she raised the possibility that I think you raised, Dr. Owens, about a parent needing a thermometer as a parent of four. I know I've been out there searching frantically for certain things for our first of four children. I was less frantic on the third and the fourth, but we know that it's not just the availability of the product that surveillance pricing looks at. It's also the need and capacity to pay of the consumer, and that's where some of the problem arises. So I'm very disappointed the FTC has abandoned that effort. On the other hand, states have begun to lead, in particular my state of Connecticut, along with the state of New York has passed laws that regulate surveillance pricing. Some of these laws are stronger than others, with restrictions ranging from corporate transparency to complete bans. New York, one Fair Price Act prohibits businesses from using algorithms

0: to set prices in whole or in part based on personal data. Connecticut, commendably, also signed on to a bill that prevents retailers and third-party delivery services from engaging in personalized prices. These laws ought to be commended and elevated because states eventually, and I'm talking now as a state attorney general, will force the federal government to act. It's happened again and again, and I've seen it in action. Toys with small parts, warnings. Connecticut championed a law. It was upheld by the courts. And then the industry wanted a national standard so it wouldn't face a patchwork of different laws. But in the meantime, we need to build from the states a gold standard to stop these predatory practices. So let me ask all of you, but beginning with Dr. Owens, Ms. Karen, and Mr. Hebner, what has worked, what seems most promising at the state level, and should the FTC be acting more aggressively?
1: Yeah, so look, I've been really heartened by the kind of flourishing policy development in this area at the state level, but it has also really helped illuminate some of the challenges with doing this at the state level. Colorado moved a very
2: President and CEO of Groundwork Collaborative, Lindsay Owens,
1: through the legislature, only to have it vetoed by Governor Polis. New York has passed what I view as the strongest piece of state legislation to ban surveillance pricing to date. We are still waiting on Governor Hochul to sign it. These delays and vetoes have resulted in, really concerning industry efforts to water these proposals down until they're virtually meaningless. I'm happy to see states moving. Some of the state efforts are quite promising, but I do think a federal standard is the right approach here. And so I think this committee's hearing is just an amazing first step. And I hope, the first step of many to get this problem solved. This is a scourge for Americans. 75% of Americans want to see this put to bed.
0: Mr. Hebner and then Ms. Karen.
3: Thank you for the question, Senator. I would agree that the Colorado legislation that passed earlier this year before being vetoed was probably the strongest bill. It starts with a very simple premise, which is that personal information should not be used to inform price. I think that that gets the job done. Now, I think that there are limited exceptions to that that we have known about for a long time, and the exceptions are not strange. They are not inventive, but there are exceptions for things that are not individually targeted prices, but things like student discounts and senior discounts, where sure, there may be some exchange of personal information to avail yourself of that discount if you fall into one of those groups, but these are not sweeping generalized exceptions for personalized discounts, for instance, which, to me is nothing different than a personalized price. If every discount is personalized, you are offering every member in the market a personalized price. Loyalty programs, another area where you can do a very simple exception that actually protects participants in those loyalty programs from having their information abused to make rewards points differently valued across consumers. Loyalty programs should not be, as one of my colleagues has called it, a Trojan horse for price discrimination, promising benefits only to hike prices after the fact. There's a report about McDonald's' monopoly program, interestingly enough. It's almost too cute to be true, but that was used to actually charge certain consumers a higher price through their loyalty program. That is not what consumers expect. I think
2: American Economic Liberties Project Senior Legal Counsel Lee Hebner.
3: Various other things. I mean, retention discounts in a subscription context, which I think maybe ride a line that I find discomforting. In the Washington Post case, somebody seeking to cancel their Washington Post subscription was actually offered a retention discount that was three times higher than the price that they were paying. So you see vulnerability for discrimination and inaccuracies in that context as well. And it makes you kind of wonder, why isn't the price just the same for all subscribers anyway? But I think that if you start from that premise, you get far, far along the path. And yes, we would like to see the Federal Trade Commission reopen that study. And if they don't want to call it surveillance pricing because that is a loaded term, sure, call it individualized price discrimination, and we can make some progress there.
0: If the chairman will permit Ms. Karen to answer.
4: Thank you. I agree. The loyalty program discounts should be the they should be the same for everyone. And I think that's one area that the states that have been leaders on that issue could even, you know, be improved upon. So I think that's one thing that we'd like to see tightened up in the state legislation going forward to make sure that those discounts are uniform, because personalized discounts are essentially surveillance pricing. And I just also would like to recognize New Jersey's law. It is specific to the grocery industry, so I know it doesn't cover a lot of these other industries that we discussed today, but UFCW is really, really pleased with what they've done in New Jersey. Their law addresses both the surveillance pricing and the electronic shelf labels. It puts a one-year moratorium on the shelf labels, requires a study, and it also requires the industry to provide information to the state on their pricing practices. Originally, it required that information to be publicly disclosed, but we're hoping that requiring them to turn that over to the Division of Consumer Affairs will help start collecting that data that we need to prove the case that this is happening and it's being used to rip off consumers.
0: I don't know whether anyone else has observations on the FTC question, whether the FTC, under its existing authority, can and should do more, but my opinion is yes. They should, they must, they can begin to advance this work to protect consumers. And this is nothing against capitalism. I'm a believer in capitalism. And corporations will use whatever is available, including personalized data, to increase their revenue and profits. That's their job, which is why we need those safeguards, because they will push the envelope, and we need to make sure that consumers are protected from surveillance pricing. Let's call it what it is. It's surveillance pricing. It's personalized pricing. It's individualized pricing that maximizes profits. So thank you, Mr. Chairman.
5: Thank you, Senator Blumenthal. Thanks for your leadership on this. Dr. Zhang, if I could just come back to you and give you an opportunity to expand your views and maybe enlighten mine. I'm a lawyer, not an economist, so, you know, you have to walk me through it slowly. But just help me understand, in my state, we have very robust price gouging laws, and I know that because it used to be my job to enforce them. I was the chief prosecutor, the attorney general of the state of Missouri, and we quite robustly enforce those anti-price gouging laws. And a good example of this is that after a major storm or natural disaster, which we have on a fairly regular basis in my state, state law prohibits retailers from jacking up prices. Now, I have to tell you, the surveillance pricing sounds a lot to me like price gouging, where you've got information about a consumer who may be in a position of vulnerability. I mean, let's look again at the JetBlue poster and just think about this particular individual who is flying for a funeral.
2: Subcommittee Chair Josh Hawley.
5: And JetBlue, using their information asymmetry, knows that, and so therefore turns the price up by $230 in a day. Why isn't that just price gouging? And otherwise, why isn't this surveillance pricing, just personalized pricing, call it what you like, why isn't that just a more sophisticated form of price gouging where you're really exploiting people and their vulnerabilities?
6: Thank you, Senator. And if it is price gouging, you would think we already have laws to regulate them, right? So you don't really need a new law and to regulate that kind of a behavior. But of course, the price gouging law applies. I'm not a lawyer, so I don't know. And they apply to emergency situation for the necessity goods. And even in those kind of a situations, for instance, if you have a hurricane, all of a sudden they run out of the gasoline. And so in that particular case, of course, that if you're saying that we have to keep the gasoline price low, then of course people begin to hoard the gasoline, and then you're going to have an issue with the allocation of the existing stock for the fuel. Okay,
5: and but we do that,
6: right? And so in that case, so what I'm saying is that the
5: let's just pull that through. We do that because we think it's wrong. We make a moral judgment. We think it's wrong to exploit someone who's in a position of vulnerability. We think that when there is such an asymmetry in bargaining power, we say, wait a minute. We're not going to allow you to exploit this person. You could exploit them because their need is tremendous. This individual's need was tremendous. He was trying to get to a funeral, and the corporation knew that. Now, in other contexts, my point is, in an analogous context, we say, no, we're not going to let you do that. Why shouldn't we say that with regard to surveillance pricing? I'm trying to discover if there are any limits to your support for it. I mean, do you think that it would be fine to double or triple the price of an airline ticket for someone flying to a funeral. Do you have any issue with that?
6: I want to come back to the JetBlue case. I think that my mom actually recently passed away. So I think that if I face the situation like this, I would be really, really angry. There is absolutely no question. Okay.
2: University of Pennsylvania marketing professor John Zhang.
6: Two, that indeed that you see that if JetBlue is smart in using AI, and they would know this person has a funeral, well, there is really no good purpose for the company to try to make the customer angry here, right? So this is too
5: much. Well, no, but wait a minute. But they absolutely have a purpose in trying to get this customer to pay. I mean, if he's really in duress, as he is, he needs to get to that funeral. They're just trying to maximize their profit, and he's willing to pay that fare. He may be angry about it, but he'll pay it, by golly. The only reason it didn't work out for him is because it was all public.
6: Well, because they didn't get the good data. I think they got wrong data, and in this case, and probably made a mistake charging the person. That's why they basically went back and basically saying that if you do something else, we give you a lower price.
5: Well, no, I don't think so. I think they had great data. The problem was is that he put this out there for all the world to see, and JetBlue exposed the fact that they've got all this information on him. My question is, don't you think we should put some limits on this? Isn't there some limit to the exploitation of a consumer's vulnerability, whether it's somebody who's trying to get to a funeral or a parent who has a sick child? I mean, don't you think that we should say at a certain point, listen, I mean, fair in the legal context, you referenced fair prices earlier. Fairness in the legal context means treating similar parties similarly. The equal justice under the law. It's that there's not a rule for me and a rule for Senator Blumenthal and a rule for Senator Lee. There is one rule that applies to all similarly situated parties. The problem with this surveillance pricing is that it seems to say, no, there's going to be a different rule for every single person. And the corporations have all the information. We have none of it. The asymmetry is astounding. They know everything there is to know. I have basically no ability to set the price. They've got all of the information. Doesn't there seem to be something that is fundamentally wrong with that?
6: I would totally agree with you that there has to be a boundary. The boundary probably most likely is in the way you collect information, process information, and use the information, but not in a way that you would actually have multiple price points for your product. And if you do that, imagine that I think at this point somehow that our understanding is that anytime you use a personalized pricing, not only you're going to make a price variable across the customers, also that indeed the price always go high. I don't believe that's the case, and in fact, the fact that our prices are variable, they are already there already, and so you don't need the AI to do all that. And the firms do actually change prices in so many different ways, and but in terms of whether prices always go up, I think that probably is not the case. That certainly is not the case if the firm doing the right thing. And most importantly, I think recently I wrote an article criticizing what firms are doing. And they basically gave people the impression that any time you do personalized pricing, you always change the price and going up. Somehow make the price variable and also price up.
5: Well, but isn't the goal of surveillance pricing always to maximize profit? I mean, this gets back to, aren't the firms going to do that unless we, let me give you a different example also from the law. Just like firms would absolutely run right over your property rights if we didn't have laws that define them. If we didn't have laws that say, no, actually, that belongs to you and I can't just take it from you. I might want it, but I can't just come over there and take it from you. I can't take that coat off your back unless I get your consent to it. Why? Because we have property laws that say, that's yours, and you can enforce it against me. In this case, the consumers have no protections. They've got no protections. The firm has all of the information. The corporation's got all of the power. I have no power to set the price. The only thing I can do is hope and beg that maybe at 2 a.m. in the morning when my child is running 102-degree fever and I desperately need Tylenol, that maybe if Walmart Plus is charging me $30 for it, gee, if I can drive to an open CVS, maybe I'll get lucky. I mean, I'm just at their mercy, right? That just seems fundamentally wrong to me. And I think it seems fundamentally wrong to most Americans, which is why we're here today. They think that, my gosh, I'm getting screwed in this. And they are getting screwed, right? I mean, they're getting screwed day in and day out. That's why we need to do something about this. Mr. Hebner, I want to ask you here as our time, my time runs out, but I'm the chairman, so I can just go on indefinitely. I'll come back to you, Senator Blumenthal. Yeah. We'll, you know what? For those of you who have been in hearings with Senator Blumenthal and me, the two of us together we can go on quite a long time, and I'm happy to do that today. Let me just ask you, and I'll turn it back over to Senator Blumenthal, about a JetBlue lawsuit. You know, there's this JetBlue incident. There's now a class of putative JetBlue customers who are suing the company. Are you following this? And what can you tell us about their claims and you know, why this is important, something we should be aware of?
3: Yeah, I think it's an important class action lawsuit against JetBlue that alleges a lot of what we've been talking about here today, that personal information, a wide breadth of personal information collected through JetBlue's website, collected through Google Pixel, you know, was collected from would-be travelers, shared with third parties, and used to engage in discriminatory pricing like that is on this poster behind you. And they allege various violations of existing law. They allege that this actually is civil and criminal trespass against consumers. They allege that this is a violation of federal wire fraud statutes, criminal and civil. Now, some of that is based on the fact that the allegation is this was unauthorized. This was an unauthorized trespass, an unauthorized collection and disclosure and misuse of that information. I think that calls into question, whether a consent-based solution is actually appropriate here, because if that consent is buried in a privacy policy, those claims might not be viable. They also allege violations of general consumer protection law, state consumer protection law. And I think there's a strong argument there, but for the fact that federal law preempts a lot of the enforcement of consumer protection laws, and I'm interested to see how that argument plays out in this specific context, but in other contexts, false advertising laws at the state level, the Passenger Bill of Rights in New York, have been deemed unconstitutional or preempted by the regulation of rates, routes, and services by federal transportation law. So it's an interesting...
2: From the American Economic Liberties Project, Lee Heppner.
3: And I'm eager to see how it proceeds.
0: That is exactly the topic I wanted to explore, state consumer protection laws, because you can't have the Federal Trade Commission on the one hand saying there's nothing to enforce here and then have a judge say a state enforcement of consumer protection laws against surveillance pricing, personalized pricing is somehow preempted. In fact, states have very broad authority under their state consumer protection laws. Every state has one, and they are extremely adaptable. I sued the tobacco companies under our state consumer protection laws. Everybody had a very convoluted theory of how we needed new laws to sue the tobacco companies when they lied to smokers about cancer and other diseases, about nicotine addiction. And I said, they're breaking our consumer protection laws. This is deceptive and misleading practices. And I think the same theory could be applied here. I wonder whether, you know, and the reason I raise it is that it takes a long time around here to get a law passed. And there are a lot of reasons why laws don't get passed. There are more reasons not to pass a law than to get one done. And the elephant in the room today, the elephant in this room, is the one that Dr. Owens mentioned. The industries. The industries are tooth and nail against any of these restrictions. They will seek to water them down and obstruct them and stop them from passing. And it's much easier for them to do at the federal level than at the state level. And I've been in our state legislature, and I was also state attorney general for 20 years. And we used consumer protection laws to go after almost everything that harmed consumers, because in order to get away with it, they have to be deceptive and misleading. So I would ask, maybe I should be in with you and ask others, can't we use existing law more expansively and aggressively to go after some of these practices?
3: Yes, Senator, you know, in my opening testimony, I referenced that I think general consumer protection laws that prevent fraud, misleading prices, deception can be brought to bear here. I have not seen a case that alleges that a price is inherently misleading because everybody in the marketplace is being charged a different price. But I think that there is an inherent deception. There is an overall net impression that that type of price is misleading to a consumer. And so I would like to see the enforcement of consumer protection laws. Relative to the role of industry, I'm not sure that they are necessarily more influential at the federal level than at the state level. And what we've seen is the vulnerability of regulatory efforts to industry talking points that exploit the language of affordability to bake this technology into place. I think a really good example of this is in Maryland, where you saw a law passed to prevent surveillance pricing at grocery stores that was riddled with loopholes that are big enough to drive a truck through. And furthermore, that law prevented, it carved a hole in the century-old consumer protection law in that state that said that that law can no longer be enforced against the conduct that was regulated by this new law. And so I think the risk here is that when regulating this policy going forward, industry will see this as an opportunity to relitigate traditional notions of fairness and to create a new permissive regulatory structure to allow this technology to continue to do its work.
0: I see a few nodding heads, so if anyone has other comments, I'd welcome them on that question.
4: There's not a lot that I can add to that, especially with two former state attorneys general in the room. But I think some states are doing a good job and getting creative. Washington State has gone after stores recently for inflating their baseline prices to make the discounts look more attractive. So they've been able to catch them doing that. But it is really difficult. Without a paper trail, with everything electronic, there's a huge information asymmetry. It's very difficult to catch them, to prove how consumers were actually harmed. Regulators can only identify a very small fraction of what's actually happening, and that's why we think it's important to go after the technology itself that's facilitating the price gouging. And I also want to point out that in their marketing materials, a lot of the companies selling this technology, they market it as GDPR compliant. And so I think some of the data privacy protection that we have is actually thanks to the European Union and actually not U.S. law that's currently protecting some of the even more egregious practices that the technology is capable of doing.
0: I think the other laws, and I'm repeating what's already been
2: Connecticut Democratic Senator Richard Blumenthal
0: pointed out, I think the other sets of laws that are potentially applicable here are antitrust laws. In the real estate market, for example, some of the companies' use of AI.
2: Answering there previously was Hillary Karen from United Food and Commercial Workers International.
0: To communicate with each other almost instantaneously, to raise prices between companies, has been met with legal challenges. Particularly in a market, come back to the airlines, where there's been a lot of consolidation, there are more opportunities for this kind of collusion. So, again, I want to thank the chairman for having this hearing and all of you for your good work, and I'm sure we're going to be talking. Thank you.
5: There's just one more thing that I'd like to get on the record factually. Dr. Owens, if I could just ask you about it. I want to ask you about a patent, an actual patent that the Walmart Corporation has. This is a patent for a shopping cart, and I think we have a graphic to this effect. This is a patent for a shopping cart, there it is, that uses sensors to track the speed of your cart, your heart rate, your body temperature, and then feeds it into a server for analysis. I emphasize this is not a joke. This is not, AI didn't invent this, sadly, but AI is going to use it. Walmart has this. Why would Walmart want something like this? And tell us how this feeds in to the kind of unbelievable information asymmetry that is driving this surveillance pricing.
7: Yeah, look, companies hem and haw and deny that they're using things like surveillance pricing in many settings. But I think if we look at what they do and say in other settings, the technologies they're building and bothering to patent, to get monopoly rights for, to monetize, if we look at what they tell their investors, if we look at the companies they're scooping up, they're buying up AI pricing tech companies who come to market offering new surveillance pricing technologies, it really paints a different picture
1: picture of where this country is headed and where our economy is headed. And, you know, Walmart is a treasure trove of patent data about personalized pricing, personalized promotions, surveillance pricing, and all sorts of additional privacy that the company or private information that the company is collecting on consumers. I mean, this doodle is, you know, pretty horrifying, but it's really...
2: Lindsay Owens, president of Groundwork Collaborative.
1: First step, building out the ability to use, you know, cameras and cooler screens to take a look at what you're doing, to use your grocery cart, to monitor your temperature. All that is feeding into consumer intelligence scores, agitation scores that better estimate how much they can convince you to fork over for every item in that shopping cart.
5: You know, DoorDash has a patent application for technology to measure how agitated a consumer is, so they'll know how desperate they are to get the food, to get what's coming to them. Uber monitors your phone's battery life. And why? Because they say one of the strongest predictors of whether or not you're going to be sensitive to a price surge is how much battery you have left on your cell phone. When your cell phone battery gets low, think about this next time you order an Uber. When your cell phone battery gets low, people start saying, well, I need to go home. And so they think they can probably raise the fares. Now, the point is, I think what we've seen today and what all of you, thank you for your testimonies, which you've helped us to get onto the record, is companies, the biggest companies all over this country are doing this. AI is helping them do it. And who loses? Time after time, it's the consumer. And particularly, it's working people in this country. You know, Professor Zhang made the point, and I don't doubt this is true, that the rich may end up paying more in certain circumstances, and that's fine. But what I'm really concerned about is, time after time after time, it's working people who are going to be paying more, who are going to be forced to pay more, and frankly, the needy. Because the whole point here is to maximize the profit of these already wildly profitable corporations. I mean, Walmart, wildly profitable corporations who are trying to exploit every vulnerability. And the truth is, in America, everything costs too much already. It costs too much. Gas costs too much. Houses cost too much. Cars cost too much. Groceries cost too much. All of it costs too much. And now these corporations, who are the most profitable corporations in the history of the planet, are scheming with the biggest tech companies in the history of the world to figure out how to exploit you even further. And I would just submit that our capitalist system and our free market system, which I love and support, is based on a moral framework where we agree together. We call those things rights, where we agree together that people have certain rights and we protect those rights. And we need to give consumers and working people and families in this country rights against this kind of surveillance and exploitation. If we don't do that, the basic foundations, the moral foundations of our economy and of our country will be devastatingly eroded. And you see it already, and this is why people don't trust anything. They don't trust any institution. They certainly don't trust any of these companies we've talked about today. Nor should they, because they're being exploited constantly. And it is this body's job to do something about that. So we need to stand up and say, we're going to protect the American people. We're going to give them rights. We're going to preserve that basic moral foundation that makes our economy and our country more broadly work and that we agree on together. So it makes us Americans. It's done us pretty good for the last 250 years. I think maybe we ought to preserve it. I'm going to give you the final word, Senator.
0: I associate myself with your remarks, Mr. Chairman, or in a different vernacular, amen. Thank you.
5: Very good. Thank you again to all of the witnesses. Before we close, I'd like to note the subcommittees received statements from the following interested parties: Professor Christian of the University of Michigan, Airlines for America, the National Retail Federation, the Center for Democracy and Technology, and the Walmart Corporation. Without objection, we'll put all of those into the record. This record for this hearing will remain open for 15 days until Wednesday, August 19th at 5 p.m. for the submission of statements and questions for the record. And with that, this hearing is adjourned.
2: The Senate Judiciary Subcommittee hearing on companies using AI surveillance technology to access and harvest consumer data to create personalized prices on goods. Ranking member, we heard Dick Durbin of Illinois. We also heard Connecticut Democrat Richard Blumenthal there in the last round of questioning. Subcommittee chairs Josh Hawley of Missouri.
8: Now to the Senate Judiciary Committee. They're voting on whether to advance the nomination of Todd Blanche to the full Senate for a final confirmation vote. Blanche is currently serving as acting Attorney General and is President Trump's former personal lawyer. Here's Senate Judiciary Chair Chuck Grassley of Iowa.
9: Good morning, everybody. Before we do the day's business, I would like to have a point of personal privilege. I want to recognize a very important member of my team, Ryan Giles, and I want to thank him for his service to the committee. Ryan served as my chief nominations counsel during this Congress. Earlier this year, he took on additional role of chief counsel for crime and national security. Previously, Ryan served as chief nomination counsel to Senator Graham in the previous Congress, and he served as general counsel to the Senate Republican Policy Committee and the Senate Homeland Security and Governmental Affairs Committee. He's also a military and law enforcement veteran. Ryan is very mission-oriented team player, was always gone above and beyond. He's done great things the right way and is highly respected on both sides of the aisle. As a result, his hard work helped facilitate the historic pace of judicial confirmations this Congress, during which the Senate has been processing and confirming Article III judges faster than any time since the Reagan administration. Ryan is now promoted to serving as chief counsel for Senator Thune as majority leader. I wish Ryan the very best in that endeavor, and I thank you, Ryan, for joining our team and being here with us. We'll vote on Todd Blanche to serve as Attorney General of the United States, the only thing on the agenda today. Before we begin, I'd like to acknowledge Mr. Blanche's nomination as having drawn significant public interest. I've started today's markup very early because I'd like to afford any of my colleagues as much time as they need to make statements that they have. That said, we need to hold this vote today because of limited floor time remaining before the August recess. I've encouraged my colleagues to remain present, but we're also accommodating scheduling conflicts, including votes in other committees. So I want everyone to be aware that after we've had adequate opportunity for debate, we're going to move to the vote. And as I've said in the past, I'm happy to stay afterwards if any of my colleagues feel like they want more time to make their remarks. Additionally, I want to thank Senator Cornyn and Senator Tillis. Tillis isn't here yet, but you can tell him I'm thanking him for their work, very hard work, related to today's nomination. Their concerns about the Anti-Weaponization Fund and the IRS settlement were shared by many, including this senator. I'm grateful that they, as well as Mr. Blanche and the White House, worked in good faith to solve them, formally rescinding the fund and clarifying the scope of release of claims has put this issue to bed once and for all. I was probably a little late a week ago last night getting involved in this issue, and when I got involved in it, I thought to myself, it's just common sense what Tillis and Cornyn are asking out of the executive branch of government, and I don't think it should have taken as long as it did to get it resolved, and I don't have any way of knowing exactly everybody that was involved in it, but it's just a crime that it took so long to work out with such a common sense thing that's pretty simple, that when you have a settlement, it's involved with the settlement at that time, and anything in the future that might be gone wrong of whether somebody had done something illegally or somebody wasn't paying their taxes, that it wouldn't apply to anything in the future. To me, that's very common sense, and that's all that I see that at least for one half of what Tillis and Cornyn were trying to accomplish should have been accomplished very easy, and it seems like it took the longest part to get settled. So I think
8: Senate Judiciary Chair Chuck Grassley.
9: Everybody for their patience in doing it. Turning to today's agenda, I'd like to say a few words about Mr. Blanche. The Justice Department has thrived under his leadership. Among other things, Mr. Blanche has led major successes in thwarting federal program fraud, ending racial discrimination, and restoring the safety of every American. I'd like to take a few moments to reflect on that last one, the safety of Americans, primary job of the Attorney General and the Justice Department. At the end of the hearing, Mr. Blanch stated that his job was, quote, securing safety for every American, end quote. He is absolutely right. It's clear that from his track record that Mr. Blanch has succeeded. We've seen report after report showcasing the department's increase in violent crime arrests, disruption of terrorist activities, and the seizure of illegal firearms and controlled substances. The Council on Criminal Justice recently issued 2026 mid-year report on crime trends. The results are very astounding. The reported rates for homicide dropped 51% from its peak over 9 years ago. Carjackings down 73%. Residential burglaries down 56%. Motor vehicle thefts down 51%. Now, critics might say, well, there was a spike of crime in 2020. So it looks, let's look at the reported crime rates in 26 compared to 2019. Sexual assaults down 13%. Assaults with firearms down 17%. Robbery down 41%. Drug offenses down 15%. And that's just a few of the statistics I could give you. Without objection, I want to enter this report in the record. Is there any objection? I hear none. The Washington Times noted, quote, homicides are on a track to hit the lowest point in recorded U.S. history amid an overall decline in crime nationwide, end quote. Based on these stats, it's evident that no Justice Department or nation's history can boast the successes of this Justice Department under Mr. Blanch's leadership. Still, the critics can't bring themselves to acknowledge this reality. The Washington Times stated, quote, the encouraging news was met with little explanation as to why crime, especially homicides, has cratered after spiking from 2020 to 2022, end of quote. That's a strange thing for them to say. The press has no explanation for what changed between then and now, because I can think of an explanation. I think every American in this country who feels safer at home and in their towns and cities can think of an explanation. It's very obvious. Todd Blanch's Justice Department has reprioritized the safety of Americans after the Biden administration opened borders to violent criminals and then turned a blind eye to heinous crimes that were happening around the country. The Biden administration was too busy weaponizing the Justice Department against political opponents to stop real crime. And so please don't forget, whistleblowers and media outlets reported that the Biden FBI even reassigned personnel from investigating child sex crimes to work on January 6 cases. So it's no surprise that when the Trump administration secured the borders and Mr. Blanch did his job, prioritizing safety of Americans, crime has come down. But despite clear evidence that America is safer under Mr. Blanch's leadership, some have alleged that he doesn't care about victims. I can think of plenty of victims who would disagree with that. This committee received a letter from more than 300 angel families who strongly support Mr. Blanch. They praised his commitment to, quote, core public safety priorities, stopping illegal immigration, eliminating cartels and transnational criminal organizations, ending trafficking in dangerous drugs and human beings, and protecting American communities from violent crime, end of quote, of their statement.
8: Senate Judiciary Chair Chuck Grassley of Iowa.
9: As we heard from one of these angel moms at the hearing Jennifer Boss. Her testimony was heart-wrenching as she told about her daughter's tragic and gruesome death. She stated, quote, "From the time I've spent talking to Todd Blanche, I knew immediately that he makes victims a priority. Under his direction, the DOJ has engaged directly with Angel families and treated us not like political props, but as partners in preventing future tragedies, and that's all that we've ever asked for," end of quote. Ms. Boss concluded by stating, quote, "I 100% believe that Todd Blanche will be one who can deliver justice, saving lives of people who will never know it," end of quote. Ms. Boss knows that America is safer with Mr. Blanche at the helm. The Angel families know it, and Americans across the country know it. Today, I'm not only voting to advance Todd Blanche's nomination, I'm voting for the safety of the American people. Senator Durbin.
10: Thanks, Mr. Chairman. Reflect on the fact that as we meet today, there are thousands, literally tens of thousands of men and women in the United States who got up this morning and put on a badge or picked up their briefcase and went to work to make sure that we would be safe. They are in law enforcement all across the United States of America. They count on the system of justice, as we all do, to give us not only safety in our homes, but also fairness when it comes to treatment by the government. The man we are discussing this morning seeks to be the number one law enforcement enforcer of the United States of America, the Attorney General of the United States, the highest ranking law enforcement position. And what have we learned in the last few weeks when it comes to Todd Blanche? We have learned that simply his word is not enough for most of us, not even for some of my Republican friends. Even his word under oath is not credible enough. We have a demand by colleagues that I support, a demand that Mr. Blanche, when it comes to important promises to the American people, put it in writing. Put it in writing. And in fact, he did. Mr. Chairman, the political escapade of the last week has made it clearer than ever that Todd Blanche has no business serving as our nation's chief law enforcement officer. Two Republican members of this committee said they would not vote for Mr. Blanche unless the J6 cop beater slush fund was permanently and irrevocably terminated. And of course, these two members, and I support their position, said to Mr. Blanche, "You have to put it in writing if you're going to say those words." President Trump responded, as we might have guessed, as he always does, by doubling down on his position and personally attacking our colleagues. To state the obvious, Mr. Blanche's statement on the slush fund and the IRS immunity agreement are not signed by the parties to the settlement agreement and are therefore unenforceable. The parties could still sue to enforce the agreement, and the cop beaters fund can easily be revived with a new order from the Department of Justice 15 minutes after Mr. Blanche is confirmed as Attorney General. Indeed, the president himself has loudly telegraphed that's his plan. This is the exact issue that the two senators identified as the basis for their objection to his nomination, Blanche's nomination. To my Republican colleagues, you gave Mr. Blanche the benefit of the doubt when you supported his nomination to be Deputy Attorney General. 17 months later, there is no doubt where his loyalty will lie. Take a look at this promise, unprecedented, I believe, in the history of the United States, that somehow Mr. Blanche engineered an agreement, an understanding, a settlement, you name it, that said that Donald Trump will never be held responsible for any violations of tax crimes before the date of this document that was signed. Saying that the president can commit any crime in the tax code and not be held personally responsible, does that sound like he is being held to an accountability that we all expect of every single American? Instead of serving the American people and upholding the rule of law and the Constitution, Mr. Blanche has aided and abetted the most corrupt administration in the history of the United States. Prior to this hearing, Mr. Blanche told me he, quote, made a mistake, close quote, by creating the January 6th slush fund. Where did he say it? In my office, with witnesses, my staff, to what I'm about to say. When I asked him about this under oath, Mr. Blanche falsely claimed that he never made this statement. That's not true. Mr. Blanche's willingness to casually lie under oath about a statement he made in a room full of witnesses shows the lengths he will go to avoid offending President Trump.
8: Senate Judiciary Ranking Member Dick Durbin of Illinois.
10: Doesn't he want to concede he made a mistake? We all do that from time to time, right? No, no, no. Manly MAGA leaders do not admit a mistake or use the word sorry. So he was held accountable by the president. Mr. Blanch has claimed he recused himself from matters involving President Trump in his personal capacity. Yet he personally signed the agreement releasing President Trump, his family, and businesses from tax liability. When asked how DOJ justified the slush fund's outrageous $1.776 billion price tag, Mr. Blanch refused to answer. He shows contempt for this committee and for our history by refusing to admit that the sum was chosen to signal support for the January 6 rioters, and many of us remember when they attacked and invaded the Capitol. Those rioters shamelessly invoked 1776 to compare themselves to American revolutionaries. Give me a break. Mr. Blanch told me that a ruling against the settlement was, quote, a hit piece personally directed at him. This is no surprise coming from the man who declared that the Justice Department is, quote, at war, close quote, with the courts. These are not the words of someone who would serve our nation as a top law enforcement official. One of Mr. Blanch's first acts as Deputy Attorney General was to issue a memo gutting DOJ's crypto crime enforcement, which allowed the president to rake in $1.4 billion in a crypto windfall last year, even as Americans reported billions of dollars in cryptocurrency fraud losses. The president did just fine, thank you. Meanwhile, Mr. Blanch still has, through his children and grandchildren, $150,000 in crypto assets. Last year, under Mr. Blanch's leadership, more than 1,000 FBI personnel were pulled off key law enforcement priorities. What was a higher priority than their oath they've taken to uphold the law? They were directed to flag Epstein records and look for any mention of Donald Trump. Mr. Blanch refused to tell me who gave this order, but former Attorney General Bondi made it clear, saying Blanch was, quote, in charge of the Epstein files. And when the Epstein Files Transparency Act forced DOJ to release the files, not only did the department delay reviewing and producing it, it recklessly failed to redact hundreds of survivors' personal information, victimizing them all over again. And they testified before this committee under oath to that fact. Meanwhile, the names of powerful Epstein cronies remained protected in clear violation of the law. When scrutiny of the Epstein cover-up intensified, Mr. Blanch participated in secret meetings in the White House Situation Room, of all places, to strategize about protecting Trump, not Epstein survivors. Mr. Blanch volunteered to interview convicted sex trafficker Ghislaine Maxwell, a transparent attempt to exonerate President Trump. Just days later, she was transferred to a minimum security camp, which is unheard of, unprecedented, for serious sex offenders like her. Mr. Blanch agreed to meet with Epstein survivors after months of pleas, only when his nomination was in jeopardy and a member of this committee said he wouldn't consider voting for him unless he met with these survivors. He finally met with them for almost an hour. As one survivor, Dan Obinsky, who testified before this committee, said, the meeting was a box-checking exercise. Mr. Blanch refused to take accountability for redaction failures, and he wouldn't commit to following their suggested investigative leads. It is clear that Mr. Blanch hopes to sweep the Epstein scandal under the rug. I thank those survivors for the courage they showed in this room, today and around the country, for continuing to advocate for survivors and speak truth to power. Mr. Blanch has played a key role in terminating thousands of Department of Justice officials. The chairman talked about his law enforcement record. Let's look at it. The goal is clear. Replace these DOJ officials with unqualified MAGA loyalists who will rubber stamp President Trump's corruption. Under Mr. Blanch's leadership, more than 16,000 employees have left the department. 16,000 employees have left the Department of Justice, including more than a fourth of its attorneys. Many have been fired for declining to initiate vindictive prosecutions are refusing to follow unethical orders, like career immigration litigator Erez Zerouveni, who refused an order from Mr. Blanche's former law partner, Emil Bove, to lie in federal court. Mr. Blanche bragged about firing career law enforcement officials simply because they were assigned to investigate President Trump's misconduct. Mr. Blanche is responsible for department losing thousands of years of law enforcement and national security expertise. This makes all of us less safe. Consider this quote. On Blanche's watch, the Trump DOJ has pursued an unabashedly vindictive agenda of leveraging the government's awesome prosecutorial powers in public trust, its public trust, against the president's political enemies. These aren't my words. This is the conclusion of the National Review, the leading conservative publication founded by William Buckley. This isn't about Democrats versus Republicans. This is about rule of law versus lawlessness. The Attorney General is supposed to be the people's lawyer. Department of Justice should work on behalf of all the American people. Mr. Blanche continues to operate as the president's personal lawyer, treating the Justice Department like a law firm serving one client, the president. The president has made it clear he plans to keep Mr. Blanche in place as acting attorney general, a damning comment on his capacity to honorably serve in this role. This committee does not need to legitimate Mr. Blanche's appointment by providing our consent. I yield.
9: Before I call on Democrats to speak, I'd like to have Cornyn and Tillis have a few minutes, and then we'll go to the other side of the aisle.
11: Thank you, Mr. Chairman. The Office of Attorney General is one of the most challenging jobs in the cabinet. You are at the same time the people's lawyer, as Senator Durbin has said, while you are a member of the president's cabinet, subject to being dismissed at the pleasure of the president. It is a very challenging balance to strike, to be sure. The tax lawsuit that was filed by President Trump and his son and the Trump Organization in January of 2026 was what prosecutors called unparalleled in the IRS's history.
8: Republican Texas Senator John Cornyn.
11: Contractor with Bose Hamilton got the job at the IRS for the express purpose of leaking tax returns, private tax returns, that of people he thought the public needed to know about. That is a violation of the criminal law. And the contractor is currently serving a 5-year term in the federal penitentiary for that. Initially, when the president filed suit, he sought $10 billion in damages. That is nowhere to be found in the final settlement. The settlement documents also created a roughly $1.8 billion weaponization fund. That is no longer part of the settlement. I've been very clear, as others have, that in order to support Mr. Blanche's nomination, I needed specific assurances in writing about a release signed by the acting attorney general last May. I asked for written assurances that clarifies the scope of the parties to the IRS audit agreement and permanently ends the weaponization fund. While this may sound like nitpicking to some, it's critically important not only to me but to other members of the Senate. What Mr. Blanche said under oath in his nomination hearing on these topics was important. He said under oath, subject to the penalties of perjury, that he signed the release he signed only applies to the IRS and the Treasury and only the parties who were defendants and the plaintiffs. And he also said once more that the weaponization fund was dead. This past Sunday, Senator Tillis and I came to an agreement after numerous meetings with the Department of Justice and Mr. Blanche on an agency interpretive guidance document that reaffirms what Mr. Blanche said in his sworn testimony in front of the committee. This document will help limit the substance and scope of the audit protection to the defendants in the lawsuit, the IRS, and the Treasury. and it limits it to the parties to the audit settlement. It limits the parties to the audit settlement to the plaintiffs, the people who brought the lawsuit, and no one else. And importantly, it was retroactive, stated to be retroactive, not prospective, doesn't apply to future audits, but does settle all claims that were subject to the lawsuit and those that could have been brought in that lawsuit. And again, importantly, it ends the weaponization fund. The DOJ has repeatedly said that this is their legal position and interpretation, including filings in the Floyd versus Department of Justice in the Eastern District of Virginia and Dunn versus Trump and Citizens for Responsibility and Ethics in Washington versus Trump in the District of Columbia. They've been consistent about their assertion on behalf of the United States of America that the weaponization fund is dead. And of course, I expect them to live up to that in any future litigation. Given this agreement with Mr. Blanche, I expect the department to live up to this in future litigation, and I will vote to advance him out of the committee today. But my vote to advance Mr. Blanche's nomination goes beyond this document. We need a stabilizing force at the Department of Justice, and Mr. Blanche deserves the opportunity to provide that as opposed to continuing to serve in an acting capacity and as the Deputy Attorney General. The Department of Justice does not need

0: of justice does not need a temporary, unconfirmed nominee as our nation's top law enforcement officer. President Trump needs someone in this role as well with a strong legal mind, but who also is close enough to him to give him confidential legal advice to tell him hard truths. I thought what Mr. Blanch said during his hearing was very important. He said, I can give the president confidential legal advice, but of course, he doesn't have to follow it. He was elected president of the United States and not me. That's the fact. I would advise Mr. Blanch not to be afraid to capitalize on that earned trust when necessary for the good of the country. I want to thank him for being willing to work with us, Senator Tillis and me, and I want to commend my staff, led by Francie Rooney and others, for their hard work on these negotiations. I'm glad we could address these issues here in committee so that this nomination can move forward, and I'm grateful to the chairman for giving me and Senator Tillis the latitude to do so.
1: Senator Tillis.
2: Thank you, Mr. Chairman, and thank you, Senator Cornyn. I am by no means going to match up against Senator Cornyn, a lawyer and a former judge, except to say that I believe that we have addressed the concerns that I have. The first one, I called the payout pot for punks. I've never liked this 1776 fund. It made no sense to me, and I thought it was an insult to the police officers and the people that defended us on January the 6th. It's done. It's been rescinded, and I am satisfied. I also feel like Senator Cornyn addressed the other piece of it that has to do with the audit to my satisfaction. You know, the thing that interests me, and I'm kind of curious about the speeches that come after here, is how everybody has this view of they are as pure as the driven snow, and it's the other side that has a problem. I think we both have a problem, folks. If you want to talk about weaponization, take a look at the Biden administration. Take a look at the Obama administration. Take a look at Crossfire Hurricane. Take a look at the codes that Lois Lerner used in the IRS to target businesses to try and...
3: Republican North Carolina Senator Tom Tillis.
2: No. Take a look at the prospective pardons on the way out the door that President Biden did for family members, for staff members in Congress. The bottom line is nobody is clean here. And until we start recognizing this behavior as bad, we're just going to one-up it. Maybe it's a little bit more intense in this administration than the last one, and that a little bit more intense than the prior administration, and so on and so forth. But, folks, we've got to end this stuff. We do. I'm going to support Mr. Blanch's nomination, but what I hope I see out of him is a bending of the curve of this absurdity. The 8647, some bonehead in North Carolina thinks that that's a crime. Well, they better damn sure have information to back it up, because if all it is a picture, that person should lose his job, his or her job. Similarly, the people who went after Republicans in the Biden administration should probably be disbarred or disciplined. So at the end of the day, don't act like you're standing on some sort of moral high ground if you start attacking this administration, because I can match you almost deed for deed. What I would like to see here is maybe people saying, look at, instead of criticizing people on the other side of the aisle, why don't you go back and hold your own caucus and your conference to a higher standard? That's what I'm doing. That's what Senator Cornyn's doing. And that's what I think the American people want more of. And Mr. Chair, thank you for your patience. I know from time to time, I don't like delaying markups, but I thought that this was a very important one because we got to a good outcome. And I appreciate Mr. Blanch working in good faith, and I am prepared to vote yes today in his confirmation or in his and moving his confirmation or nomination forward.
1: Senator Whitehouse.
4: Thank you, Chairman. Today, I think, is a sad and embarrassing day for this committee. As it looks like on a party line vote, we are going to advance out of this committee probably the most discreditable person ever to seek the office of Attorney General of the United States. The reasons to vote against him number in the hundreds, but let's just focus on a few where my Republican colleagues purport to have great concern. Let's start with the Epstein files, where Todd Blanch participated

0: the cover-up continues to participate in the cover-up and is responsible for a massive screw-up of the release of the documents. Cover-up and screw-up on the Epstein files. What do I mean by cover-up? Well, first, they looked at four FBI 302s that were the testimony of a woman who told the FBI in a formal statement that she had been sexually assaulted and physically assaulted by Donald Trump around 13 or 14 years of age. Of those four 302s, they released one. The one that did not mention Donald Trump. Well, fortunately for transparency, these documents had been released in other areas and bait stamped. So people figured out that some were missing. And with that, the other 302s that mentioned Donald Trump had to be produced. Only because they got caught were those 302s produced. And right now, as we sit here, Todd Blanche is still sitting on 37 pages that are almost certainly the agent's notes off of which the 302s were taken. That should be disclosed under the Epstein Files law, but instead, those 37 pages remain covered up. Where else did the cover-up go? Well, the Department of Justice received suspicious activity reports from the Treasury Department about Epstein's accounts, many of them related to Russia. You'd think that an investigative body like the Department of Justice could look at a document called Suspicious Activity Report and deduce that there might be suspicious activity. But did they even have a look? Billions of dollars in Epstein fund transfers, and the Todd Blanche Department never even had a look. And then you get to Ghislaine Maxwell, where a deputy attorney general flew to Tallahassee to have a private meeting with a woman convicted of participating in Epstein's depravity. And what was the upshot of that meeting? Was it to get more information about who else was culpable, about whose secrets were still being kept?
1: No. Democratic Rhode Island Senator Sheldon Whitehouse.
0: It was to get exculpatory information about Donald Trump and then reward her with a move to a club-fed prison. Now, the nominal excuse for that is, oh, she was in danger in her earlier prison, so we had to move her. How often does a prisoner allegedly facing threats or danger get moved to a less secure facility? I mean, think about it. It doesn't pass the test of common sense. So, between the botched disclosure, which revealed victims of Epstein's depravity, whose names had not been previously known, in some cases with photographic images, with their addresses, in some cases photographs without being fully clothed. Where does the buck stop for that, if not with Mr. Blanche? That was an epic botch that did real harm to Epstein's victims. voting for this guy today gives their blessing to the screw up, to the botched release that even Pam Bondi pointed at Blanche as responsible for. And it gives the blessing to his continuing role in the cover-up of Epstein files. So there's Epstein for you. And let me ask the letter from the Epstein victims, to Senators Tillis and Cornyn, to be put into the record. So next we get to this crooked slush fund Trump family tax amnesty scam. Let's take a look at that. We've got these two new pieces of paper, one signed only by Todd Blanche, one not signed by anybody, neither of which has any legal effect whatsoever. They are decorative. So what problems do they leave behind? Well, one is, can you trust Todd Blanche going forward? I will tell you, I do not. I think it would be unreasonable to trust him going forward. There is enough weasel room in these documents to drive a truck through. And what might that truck look like? Well, you could get rid of the anti-weaponization fund for $1.776 billion, and in a month, put out the Trump Justice Fund for $1.9 billion. Nothing in this document prevents anything like that from happening. You could open a drive-up window at the Department of Justice for cop beaters from January 6 to come through and get friendly Federal Tort Claims Act settlements from the Department of Justice. They're already handing out settlements to Trump's allies. What's to prevent the drive-up window? Come on in. Here we are. We got the friendly form for you to file, and here's a check. Nothing prevents the cop beaters from being funded by the Trump Department of Justice. But let's assume that we really have made a big improvement here. Let's assume that the burglar has been forced to give back some of the jewelry he stole. Being forced to give back some ill-gotten gains doesn't mean you're not still a burglar. There's a question of the man's character, that he was willing to get into these schemes in the first place, into what George Will called the sludge of self-dealing of this administration. Even if there isn't slush fund 2.0.
1: Democratic Rhode Island Senator Sheldon Whitehouse.
0: And even if there isn't the drive-up window for cop beaters, there's a real problem with an individual who would agree to that in the first place. To me, that should be disqualifying. And the last bit on that is how he got there. Let's not forget that there is an ongoing proceeding in Florida in federal court with an open question whether Todd Blanche committed a fraud upon the court. We don't hear that term, fraud upon the court, very often. It's probably the worst thing you can accuse someone of in a court proceeding. It means you're an officer of the court. It means you abused the process of the court, and you did so in order to accomplish an unjust and wrongful result. It's actually worse than contempt of court. It is so bad that in the history of the Department of Justice, No senior official has ever been even accused of a fraud upon the court. And we're advancing this guy before that question is settled in Florida, while there's still a bar issue, a disciplinary issue with the New York bar related to that misconduct. Fraud on the court is a big deal, and it's not going away. Then last of all, you've just got the general dishonesty and incompetence of the operation that Todd Blanche is running. And I'm not going to go through the list. It would take the whole day. But let me go through a couple of summaries of it. The Economist magazine, not exactly a left-wing publication, had its lead article, its cover article, on the U.S. Department of Justice, title, Degradation in Process. Degradation in Process. I ask unanimous consent to add that article to my remarks.
2: Without objection. Sure.
0: Then here's a story from ProPublica. Federal judges chastised Trump's Justice Department for unlawful, unethical, and unseemly conduct. I'll just read the first sentence. Across the country, federal judges are calling out Department of Justice lawyers, questioning in unprecedented ways whether they can be trusted to tell the truth or uphold centuries-old legal norms. Ask unanimous consent that that article be added to the record.
2: Without objection. So ordered.
0: And then there's a group called Just Security, which reads through decisions from federal judges around the country and gathers the incidences in which the federal judge has challenged the integrity or the competence of the Department of Justice. It's about this thick. I'll just ask to have its introduction put into the record. If my colleagues want to go and look and see what the avalanche of misconduct that Blanche's leadership has precipitated looks like, you know where to find the report. Here's the introduction. It talks about the presumption of regularity, a judicially created doctrine with a long and contested history. The doctrine affords the executive branch a distinct advantage by instructing courts to presume that executive officials have properly discharged their official duties. And what the report characterizes is the destruction of that presumption of regularity in this Department of Justice. So I ask unanimous consent that that be added as well. And then since I've mentioned it, I'll also ask George Will's article where I described his description of the settlement between the president and the executive branch he heads, exemplifying the administration's sludge of self-dealing. That also be added to the record. The last question that I'm left with here is, what's left of this committee? What's left of this committee when we don't demand straight answers from witnesses? How many times has this Department of Justice been asked, what became of the $50,000 that the FBI reported that it handed to Mr. Homan in a bribery sting? That's administrative stuff. That gets reported. There's an account. You've got to check the money out. If you get the money back, you've got to check the money back. There's an administrative trail. We can't get any information about that. Our Republican colleagues see no evil, hear no evil, and speak no evil. Kash Patel virtually certainly lied to this committee sitting in front of us. Is there any interest in that?
1: Democratic Rhode Island Senator Sheldon Whitehouse.
0: At a time when Republicans in Congress seem agitated about Biden officials lying to Congress, we got lies right here, folks. I don't know where this committee goes after it stops being taken seriously, because all you have to be is on the right partisan side to get this committee to roll over and play dead. Thank you, Chairman.
2: Senator Klobuchar.
3: Thank you very much, Chairman. Appreciate that we are hearing from our colleagues at this important moment for this important vote. So I start with this. As you know, this year, thousands of ICE and Border Patrol agents descended on Minnesota. Two of my constituents, Renee Good and Alex Preddy, were killed. They should be alive today. After they were killed, the federal government refused to cooperate with state and local law enforcement, blocking Minnesota investigators from accessing the scene of Alex's death, even though they had a judicial warrant. Federal investigators mishandled evidence, and they failed to process Renee Good's car for evidence. Everyone in this room have seen those videos. Everyone in this room knows that at the very least, those cases should have been and should be investigated, and they are now. Instead of cooperating with local law enforcement, which I pressed the department to do from the beginning, and as the Justice Department had done in past cases, including following the assassination of Speaker Melissa Hortman and her husband, the marching orders from the Justice Department to federal prosecutors in Minnesota were to investigate Renee Good and her wife. Joe Thompson, who is the lead fraud prosecutor in my state and who I recommended to serve as acting U.S. attorney under this administration and was appointed as acting, he resigned after that. He resigned along with 14 other prosecutors because they did not believe what they were being asked to do was ethical. These are career prosecutors, no politics, not interested in politics. And then, more than 6 months after Renee and Alex's death, when I asked Acting Attorney General Blanche if the department would finally fully cooperate with state law enforcement in these investigations, he said it depends on what full cooperation means. The floodgates were open to some extent. Some information was finally passed along to this state, but it is unclear if they have all the information that they need. Minnesotans deserve transparency and accountability, and not just for the killings. We also saw repeated violations of Minnesotans' constitutional rights. I asked Todd Blanche about one such case. I asked if it is unacceptable for federal agents to forcibly enter someone's home without a warrant and drag them into the street without even checking if they have the right person. This happened with a Hmong elder, a U.S. citizen, saying he was a U.S. citizen, dragged out in his underwear and Crocs, thrown into a car, and driven around for an hour before they realized they had the wrong guy.
1: Democratic Minnesota Senator Amy Klobuchar.
3: Mr. Chairman, when I asked Todd Blanche about this and if this was a violation, he said it depends, and it was not a black or white answer. Mr. Chairman, what is black and white is that a nominee to be the chief law enforcement in our country should be able to condemn the actions taken in that case. Upholding the independence of the Justice Department is vital to its legitimacy. I know this firsthand. Before I was elected to the Senate, I served for 8 years as a chief prosecutor for the largest prosecutor's office in Minnesota. I led teams of hundreds of line attorneys and professional staff. And like Acting Attorney General Blanche, I would sometimes receive calls from powerful people about cases, trying to influence the outcome, trying to get a plea, trying to get us to dismiss a case. But no matter who it was, I made clear to the people who worked for me that we weren't playing that game. I made clear that investigations and charging decisions were based on the facts and the law. Not once did I cross that line. Because as I told Todd Blanche, once you cross that line, it's hard to go back. Because the minute you cross the line and allow anyone else to influence a prosecutor's decision, whether that call is a friend or a lobbyist or the President of the United States, you can never go back. And I think Todd Blanche knows this. Before his confirmation as Deputy Attorney General, he told me he understood that his clients are the people of the United States, not the president. To quote Senator Adam Schiff, what happened to that Todd Blanche? Since then, however, Acting Attorney General Blanche has said of the Justice Department's investigations into people the president has had issues with in the past, Blanche said that is his right, and indeed it is his duty to do that. In fact, the president has repeatedly directed the Justice Department to engage in political prosecutions related to his personal grievances. FBI Director Comey, former Cyber Office Director Chris Krebs, Jerome Powell, the former chair of the Federal Reserve, the New York Attorney General, civil rights organizations, journalists, and yes, even sitting U.S. senators. And while Acting Attorney General Blanche told me that he believes all decisions have been made, in his words, solely based on the facts and law, it's not credible. We've seen the president's social media posts. We've heard from career prosecutors. We've seen the judges appointed by presidents of both parties throwing out meritless cases and subpoenas. Mr. Chairman, if the president can direct prosecutors to go after people like Jim Comey and Jerome Powell, he can go after any American. That is not equal justice under the law. We've all seen the department can be used also to reward the president's friend. Under Acting Attorney General Blanche, the department moved to vacate convictions of leaders of the Oath Keepers and Proud Boys who participated in January 6th. And a matter of less public note, but incredibly important to our economy, is antitrust. It is devastating to our economy if the Justice Department stands back and lets the big get bigger and the small get crushed. And that is exactly what's happening right now. As a former top Trump administration antitrust official said, antitrust cases in this last year, quote, were being resolved based on political connections, not the legal merits, end quote. As just one example, after ousting Gail Slater, the former and well-respected head of the antitrust division, who 20 of the 22 senators on this committee voted for, the department abandoned the case against Live Nation. After the president met with the company's CEO and discussed the litigation, and we know how that story ended, with the state's attorney generals, Democrat and Republican, continuing that cases and winning in a big way, and now we await the remedies. Not from the Justice Department sellout settlement, but from the attorney generals of this country. Finally, I have great concerns about Acting Attorney General Blanche's willingness to uphold the department's independence as the president tries to use the department to undermine our democracy ahead of the midterms. We know that under Todd Blanche's leadership, the Justice Department has already tried to coerce states, including Minnesota, on the very day Alex Pretty was killed, to turn over voter-sensitive information. In fact, they tried to tie that to the ICE presence. Give us that, we'll change that. 19 federal courts, in opinions issued by the judges appointed by both Republicans and Democrats, have now found this effort to be unlawful. The president has also floated the unconstitutional idea of ending mail-in voting, and the Justice Department is defending his direction to the Postal Service to not deliver certain ballots. According to state election officials, including Minnesota Secretary of State Steve Simon, the Justice Department has stopped providing the briefings and trainings that have long been standard to ensure that states are prepared to prevent and respond to emerging election threats. And when I pressed him, Todd Blanche would not even definitively say that he will not deploy armed agents to polling locations. Whether it is not answering these questions, not providing transparency and accountability, or repeatedly failing to enforce our nation's civil and voting rights laws, reproductive rights, or consumer laws, I have grave concerns with Todd Blanche's leadership at the department. What we need at the Department of Justice is the courage to stand up for the rule of law, like we saw from Tom Calhoun Lopez, an Army veteran and prosecutor at the Minnesota U.S. Attorney's Office during Operation Metro Surge. He said that what the Justice Department told his office to do was, quote, antithetical to the principles of law enforcement. Hagan Scotton, decorated Iraq War veteran who clerked for Justices Roberts and Kavanaugh and the lead prosecutor in the Mayor Adams case, who resigned instead of carrying out politicized orders, wrote this: I expect you eventually find someone who is enough of a fool or enough of a coward to file your motion, but it was never going to be me. When I think about the countless Justice Department officials who have stood up for the rule of law over the last 18 months, it is clear that the president's lawyer, Todd Blanche, is not the right person to be Chief Law Enforcement Officer of the United States. Unlike the public servants I just mentioned, he has shown that he sees his role to serve Donald Trump and not the American people and not the rule of law. I oppose his nomination.
4: Senator Cohen.
5: Thank you, Mr. Chairman, and thank you for the opportunity to speak before we take this vote. Considering who should serve as the next Attorney General is one of the most important things we will do as a committee. And I think it's important that the American people understand the reasoning of each of us who are about to take this vote. I've been consistent in saying there's three factors I consider for every cabinet nominee, and I have worked well with attorneys general of both parties and for presidents of both parties. I review their qualifications, their experience, their capacity to do the job, but also their policy views and their character and independence, their ability to do the job with integrity. Today I'm going to focus on that third part, character, independence, and integrity. Throughout the decades since the Watergate crisis, both parties have consistently recognized the importance of an attorney general who can and will stand up to the president and say no and serve as an attorney general in defense of the Constitution, not just the agenda of any one president. Will acting Attorney General Blanche meet that standard? We have clear evidence he will not. You can literally take it from his words before this committee, saying the department is not independent from President Trump and shouldn't be. And frankly, among many things that have been articulated in great detail by Senators Whitehouse and Klobuchar, I think the anti-weaponization fund as a proposal and a concept, along with the sweeping liability release order that Mr. Blanche signed, might well be the most brazenly corrupt and unethical thing this administration has attempted. It's bad enough that for weeks he resisted the simple request of my Republican colleagues to just say in writing that this fund and order are revoked, finished, dead. But that he is still refusing to make it a binding guarantee in a sworn statement submitted before a judge. Is this because once confirmed, he will simply revoke this new order as he did ones before it? Nothing would stop him from doing just that. I have enjoyed serving with Senator Cornyn as co-chair of the Law Enforcement Caucus, with Senator Tillis on important intellectual property issues. But we will vote in opposite ways today, and so I thought it was important to lay out why. In my view, we never should have gotten to this place. As acting attorney general, when asked by the president to do something plainly unethical and corrupt, Mr. Blanche should have simply said no. He did not do that. And I pressed him in his confirmation hearing whether he even tried to talk President Trump out of this widely rejected plan, and he refused to answer. So let's just talk briefly about transparency. They've called themselves the most transparent administration and Department of Justice in our history. But in fact, they're as transparent as the wall behind us, whether in Mr. Blanche's refusal to answer questions about the anti-weaponization fund, refusal to advocate for victims rather than perpetrators in the Epstein matter, or his willingness to answer my request for transparency on a FISA court ruling that both the chair and ranking of the Intelligence Committee have requested be released, or the OLC opinion underlying ongoing boat strikes in the Caribbean. I met with Mr. Blanche last week. I raised these issues with him, and I await his replies. Our citizens want and truly deserve an independent and transparent Department of Justice. I don't think Mr. Blanche can or even wants to deliver on that goal. So I ask my colleagues to put yourselves in our shoes. If 4 years ago we were considering the nomination of an AG nominated by the previous president who had said and done these exact things, what would you have done? And I urge my colleagues to vote against this nomination. I will be voting against Mr. Blanche, and it's my hope that he will surprise me and exceed my expectations, but with a heavy heart, I'm fairly certain he will not.
2: Senator Blumenthal.
4: Thank you, Mr. Chairman, and I want to join in thanking you for allowing us to speak before the vote. Quote, I'm his lawyer. End quote. That's what Mr. Blanche told us he was. I'm his lawyer, namely Donald Trump's lawyer. Maya Angelou famously said, when someone shows you who they are, believe them the first time. Todd Blanche is Donald Trump's lawyer. He will say anything, do anything, conceal anything for his boss, much as in organized crime, the consigliere would do anything, say anything, and conceal anything for his boss. That is why Mr. Blanche was held by a judge in Florida to have committed a fraud on the court. Todd Blanche is now, in effect, committing a fraud on Congress. The documents that he has submitted, and I will hold them up here, that purport to change some agreement are, in effect, a nullity. They are meaningless. They have no effect. They are non-enforceable. In just a few weeks, thousands of young law school students will begin a contracts course. What they will learn is that a contract can't be modified or changed by some outside party when there is a meeting of the minds. And there was, in effect, an agreement, a meeting of the minds between Donald Trump and the United States of America to settle his case. Now, Todd Blanche purports to change it. This document is a sham. It is a sham and a fraud on the Congress insofar as it seeks to change our minds by representing something that is patently false. Commentators have talked about loopholes. There are no loopholes here. This document itself is a sham. In fact, one of its statements is that it incorporates all of Todd Blanche's testimony before this committee. I want to hold up one part of that testimony. Todd Blanche himself says that that agreement is an enforceable document. So I suppose if President Trump's counsel sought to enforce it, potentially they could. Of course they could. Tomorrow, Donald Trump's counsel can go to court and seek to establish that trust fund, that thug fund. Senator Tillis called it a payout to punks fund, if he chooses to do so.
1: Democratic Connecticut Senator Richard Blumenthal.
4: It is an enforceable agreement no matter what Todd Blanche says about it. And if you don't believe me, you can listen to one of the most ardent advocates of that anti-weaponization fund who said the quiet part out loud on Twitter just recently. Mike Howell, who Chairman Grassley called as a witness before this committee last year, retweeted Mr. Blanche's announcement with his own commentary, quote, can be undone after Tuesday. The anti-weaponization fund is great. The President of the United States yesterday in the Oval Office repeated his commitment to the anti-weaponization fund. We don't need to say the quiet part out loud. The President is shouting it. The position of United States Attorney General is a position of supreme trust. Any of us who have worked in the Department of Justice, I was the United States Attorney for Connecticut, knows that the Attorney General of the United States, like every lawyer who represents the United States, has a trust in going to court, in making representations. There is a presumption of regularity when a government lawyer appears before the court. That's the sacred trust that a government lawyer bears. Todd Blanche has betrayed that trust. And his betrayal of that trust is disqualifying for his nomination. Todd Blanche showed us who he was also when he, during this hearing, referred to the attack on the United States Capitol on January 6th as events. They are not events. They were a riot, an insurrection, an attack on the Capitol. We were there. We know what it was. It was a violent, unlawful attack on our nation's capital that cost brave members of law enforcement their lives. He purports to stand for law enforcement, and yet he is in favor of a slush fund that in effect rewards those individuals who attack Capitol Police in that insurrection and riot, and he refuses to see it for what it was and describe it to the American people accurately and truthfully. His prescribed, rehearsed lines prepared by the White House legal team are meant to protect the president's feelings. They demonstrate an unwavering loyalty to the president. That is the through line. He is the president's lawyer. He showed us who he was as well when he was talking about reproductive rights. In a private call last week, Mr. Blanche again said the quiet part out loud. In fact, he shouted it. He said to the participants on that call that he would work to restrict abortion in every single state. That's not enforcing the law. That is a zealot, a warrior seeking to advocate the president's position against reproductive rights. He wants to block states enacting their own policies and laws. He wants to make abortion access follow the laws of abortion ban states. In short, he wants to strip Americans of their right to choose and strip states of their right to govern. The part of this agreement that purports to limit the immunity under our tax laws and protect the president against audits is, in fact, no limitation. It preserves all of the president's rights to be above the law. No person is above the law, but Todd Blanche is agreeing to put the president above the law. There are more than 400,000 other Americans who suffered the same harm as Donald Trump when their private tax information was taken and released. We have in this country a principle of equal protection of the laws. Presumably, if Donald Trump gets this deal, they would be eligible to assert their claims for the same rights. If Donald Trump is protected against paying hundreds of millions of dollars in taxes by this deal, perhaps so should they in claims they may file. The cost to the government is staggering if this deal is approved, as Todd Blanche purports to do. And that deal is still in effect as a result of these documents. Mr. Blanche showed us who he was when he ducked and dodged my question about deep-sixing and killing an investigation into the possible pay-to-play commutation of an individual who was pardoned, David Gentile. David Gentile reportedly paid $2.5 million to a broker to obtain clemency, which robbed his witnesses, his victims, of nearly $16 million in restitution. When a United States attorney tried to investigate, Mr. Blanche reportedly killed the probe. That is not the behavior of an attorney general who upholds the trust of this position. That's the behavior of Donald Trump's personal lawyer. Finally, the most sacred right we have in a democracy is the right to vote freely and fairly. My fear is Todd Blanche will be Donald Trump's lawyer in suppressing the vote and distorting the count. He will defend Donald Trump if the president sends militia or ICE agents or the National Guard to the polls to disrupt the elections. He will defend Donald Trump if he seeks to distort the count after the election. My fear is that Todd Blanche will represent Donald Trump. He will be his consigliere, and he will put Donald Trump ahead of the American people and the right to vote. I cannot support him. I regret that this committee will, in effect, betray its trust in the party line vote that is to follow and approve.
1: Democratic Connecticut Senator Richard Blumenthal.
4: Blanche as Attorney General of the United States. And I will be introducing a resolution today rejecting this tax immunity deal as possible precedent, seeking to stop it from becoming a means of others seeking the same kind of illegal privilege that Donald Trump will have as a result of this deal. Thank you, Mr. Chairman.
2: Senator Ronald.
6: Thank you, Mr. Chairman. I think it's very important to hear from members before this vote is taken. I asked Mr. Blanche questions in three broad areas during his hearing 2 weeks ago. First, I asked him about the Epstein files. Specifically, I asked whether he would cooperate with the New Mexico Department of Justice's investigation into Epstein's Zorro Ranch. And I asked if he would help state law enforcement get the information that it was seeking from the Epstein files. At the hearing, he said DOJ would cooperate, but in follow-up questions for the record, he dodged. And I understand that DOJ is actually stonewalling the New Mexico Department of Justice in its request for information in its investigation. This public show of concern, contrasted with private dismissiveness, is how he treated the survivors who met with him, the survivors of the of Jeffrey Epstein. I asked one of those survivors about the meeting that he finally had with the survivors. And this survivor said, quote, "We walked away with a feeling of demoralization because he did not come into that meeting looking to work with us in good faith," end quote. I thank and commend the survivors for their courage in fighting for justice. The second category of questions I asked Mr. Blanche 2 weeks ago centered on DOJ's independence. I asked him the simple question, do you believe it is the president's right and duty to order the investigation or prosecution of his perceived enemies? Pretty simple question. Mr. Blanche responded, quote, "I can't answer that yes or no," end quote. He might as well have just said yes. In follow-up questions, for the record, I asked him the simple question, if confirmed, will your highest duty be to the Constitution of the United States or to the President of the United States? He left the answer to that question blank. Blank. When he is sworn in as Attorney General, he will have to swear to uphold, support, and defend the Constitution. But we know that oath will take a back seat to his loyalty to the President. The third category of questions I asked him was related to the slush fund. At his hearing, I asked him whether he had rescinded the order dated May 18, 2026, setting out parameters for the so-called anti-weaponization fund. He testified that he had rescinded it. And questions for the record, I asked him, give me the date of when you rescinded this order and this fund. He did not answer the question with a date. He refused to end this fund in writing until he was forced into it in order to secure needed votes from my Republican colleagues. And how can we trust that this so-called death will be lasting when he has shown that his words to us at the hearing do not matter? He was under oath at the hearing, but he's hardly going to prosecute himself for lying to Congress, which he did. Mr. Chairman, I intend to judge Mr. Blanche not by his words, but by his actions. Even though he said he would cooperate with the New Mexico office, Attorney General's office, in their Epstein investigation, it seems he will not actually do so. Even though he claims to follow the Constitution and the law, he acts as the president's lawyer, catering to the president's whims and protecting the president. And even though he said repeatedly that the anti-weaponization fund is dead, he had to be forced, literally kicking and screaming, to memorialize that death in writing. And that non-binding writing will mean little when the president wants the fund. And believe me, the president is loudly saying he wants that fund. Who do you think Mr. Blanche will side with? Is he going to uphold this so-called non-binding statement to me to secure today's vote from some of my Republican colleagues, or the wishes of the president, to whom he is loyal above all? At a time when the Department of Justice has lost thousands of career attorneys with millennia of combined experience, and when DOJ's independence from politics is no longer in existence, I cannot vote in favor of someone whose actions so clearly make him ineligible to serve as attorney general, even of a department as compromised as this Department of Justice.
1: Democratic Hawaii Senator Mazie Hirono.
6: Basically is a department of retribution and revenge. I urge my colleagues to vote no as well. Thank you, Mr. Chairman.
7: Senator Booker.
8: Mr. Chairman, I am shocked. I think I've been here 14 years. I have not seen something as farcical as what I've witnessed over the last few weeks. We have a nominee that it seemed like some of my colleagues in a noble way were saying is unqualified unless he gives some kind of guarantee that what we now know on both sides of the aisle, Americans think is absolutely outrageous. A slush fund had been created for the president to dole out to people who've done the most awful things, literally people that stormed the Capitol and beat police officers in this building, would not get taxpayer dollars as some kind of reward. Universal disagreement on that, and the fact that a president of the United States is not above the law and shouldn't be able to cheat on their taxes. And so I've sat back for days now looking forward to us, at least of all the things that Todd Blanche has done that is disqualifying for this job, I thought at least we were going to be able to get an end to that nightmare. And here's the thing, Mr. Chairman. You even have conservatives coming out and saying these things are not worth the paper they're drawn on. I have a lot of respect for my colleagues, love the state of Texas, but I'm going to say it very clear. This is all hat and no cattle. It's hard for me to say this as a plant-based guy, but where's the beef?
1: Democratic New Jersey Senator Cory Booker.
8: Where's the beef? This is ridiculous. We got nothing, no guarantees whatsoever that this slush fund still can't go forward. We got nothing that the President of the United States can't cheat on his taxes and have no accountability. Dear God, folks, it's not like we're talking about a president who is a saint. No president in the history of this country has been caught in tax cheating more than this one. A Pulitzer Prize-winning documentation of his tax cheating came out in 2018. Pulitzer Prize. Donald Trump said, I'm going to sue you. It's all wrong. That suit was thrown out because the president is a tax cheat. But it didn't stop with that. He was a tax cheat with his nonprofit as well. He created a so-called charity, but what did he do with that charity? It was cited by the state of New York for self-dealing, for tax cheating, and was shut down. We have a known arsonist, and we have just in this committee given him a whole barrel full of gasoline to light on fire our tax laws and have no accountability for the conflagration. This is so ridiculous that we are sitting back here and allowing this to happen. A president that we know is a tax cheat. That is a fact. That is a fact. We have now just given him an immunity to his tax cheating. Now, here's an admission I'm going to make to my colleagues on the other side. We've had presidents that have done things that, to me, do not pass the smell test and do not pass the appearance of impropriety. I think this committee should pass a law that no children of presidents should be able to grift off their parents' office. To me, it is ridiculous the corruption that we have normalized in America, that presidents' children can go out and sit on boards and make money. That is wrong, and that is corrupting. But they have become so obsessed with the millions that the Bidens have made that they have ignored completely the billions of dollars that the Trump family is making. That is like being obsessed and using a magnifying glass to study the stain on the living room carpet when behind you is a mountain of excrement covering the living room couch and coffee table. This is so outrageous, the lack of proportionality going on of my colleagues, it is laughable. This is absolutely insane that we have a president of the United States that has now made $2 billion doing what? Wow, he's such a shrewd businessman. Let me create my own crypto coin and have foreign nations invest in it. Oh, and by the way, if you are a corporation in America, put my children on the board and they'll get no bid contracts. This is the Judiciary Committee. We're supposed to be checking and balancing this nation. Why have people on both sides of the aisle given up on any trust in government? It's because we're surrendering any shred of integrity left. And now we're letting an attorney general become the highest law enforcement officer in the land and putting no holds whatsoever. I had hoped for 2 weeks that we would get something. 2 weeks that we would have something substantive to stop the world's greatest presidential tax cheat from cheating. And we've done nothing. And this man is going to now sail to the floor. And history is going to show it. I know what's going to come out in history on this president. And I know what's going to come out on Todd Blanche. And the simplest way that should outrage any shred of decency my colleagues have. Because this isn't left or right. This isn't presidential enrichment. This is the deepest, most sacred urgency of this committee, and I know colleagues on both sides care about it. Victims of crime should have justice. And here in the United States of America, one of the greatest sex trafficking rings we've ever seen, when only 2 people, over 1,000 women, sexually assaulted and raped, only 2 people have been held accountable. There are other criminals out there that haven't been found. And what did the man that we're talking about becoming the Attorney General of the United States, what did he do? Well, he joined in the Situation Room in the White House. Y'all know what the Situation Room is, right? This is where we go to deal with the greatest national security threats in a classified room to deal with the safety of our nation. And yet this administration in the Situation Room calls an emergency meeting at which Todd Blanche was there to say, what are we going to do? Because the president appears in the Epstein files hundreds of times. They didn't get together to say, this is really bad. This is eroding trust in the justice system. This is eroding trust in the rule of law. We have to find a way to hold powerful people accountable. No. They came together with Todd Blanche in the room. How do we protect the president? And what happened after that? One of the most unusual things in the history of our country happened after that. Todd Blanch, at the highest height of our Justice Department, ran to the prison of Ghislaine Maxwell. This is unprecedented. This is, lawyers tell me, untoward. This is corrupting. He didn't study the case files. He didn't talk to the prosecutors. No, he ran to the jail cell and met with her for 2 days.
1: Democratic New Jersey Senator Cory Booker.
8: Every single Epstein victim that had been asking for a meeting for years. And after 2 days of meetings, did we get information that led to an indictment? No. Did we get information that led to new opens of investigations? No. Did we get one more conviction? No. What did we get? That a convicted sex offender was able to leave her confinement and go to the cushiest

0: leave her confinement and go to the cushiest prison in our land that by Bureau of Prison Law, by DOJ law, is a violation of their principles. So Ghislaine Maxwell is sitting in the lowest possible confinement after giving no information that helped us get one more investigation started and has been silent. And the man responsible for that, we are about to make the Attorney General of the United States of America. This man is not our lawyer. He is not America's lawyer. He is about to become Trump's sword against his adversaries and shield against any scrutiny. The shield is going to shield him from tax cheating. The shield is going to shield him from investigation for any involvement he may have had in Epstein's deeds. And the sword, I've seen it. Unprecedented that the Attorney General should investigate colleagues here on this committee. This is farcical. It would be literally laughably funny if it wasn't so dangerous. We are about to put a person in one of the most powerful positions in the land, vital for not only enforcing the law, protecting national security, but also vital for upholding our democracy. And my Republican colleagues sound like Jan Brady, Marsha, Marsha, Marsha, Biden, Biden, Biden. You are worried about a pickpocket when it comes to grand theft larceny. When it comes to our democracy, you're worried about someone who is doing petty theft while there is the murder of our democratic traditions going on before our eyes. We are in dangerous waters, folks. We are in dangerous waters. We are turning the ideals of justice and this committee into a mockery by letting the least qualified person, a person proven to do Donald Trump's will over the law. He is about Trump and not truth. He is about corruption and not the Constitution. He is about being Donald Trump's lawyer and not the people's lawyer. This is so deeply wrong. We will rue the day that we let this man have this much power under such a corrupt president. Thank you.
1: Senator Padilla.
2: Thank you, Mr. Chairman. Colleagues and members of the public, we've been hearing a lot about this tax immunity deal. We've heard about Todd Blanchard's mismanagement of the Epstein case and files, evidence of Todd Blanchard carrying out Trump's political agenda of vindictiveness. And I'll have my comments on that as well, but I want to bring us back to what it is that's before us today. 150 years ago, Congress created the Department of Justice and entrusted the Attorney General with the simple but profound responsibility to serve as the nation's chief law enforcement officer. Let me repeat that. To serve as the nation's chief law enforcement officer. Not the president's lawyer, the American people's lawyer. And even today, go to the department's website. Its own mission statement lists, quote, independence and impartiality as its first core value. It says the department must follow, quote, the facts and the law wherever they may lead, without prejudice or improper influence. 150 years ago, we decreed the Department of Justice. It exists today with these mission statements and core values. That's the standard. And by that standard, Todd Blanchard fails. During the confirmation hearing, Mr. Blanchard was asked whether he and Donald Trump are friends. Remember his response? He said, I'm his lawyer. And then he tried to correct himself by saying, was his lawyer. That's a remarkable slip for someone seeking to become Attorney General of the United States. And colleagues, we know he spent hours and hours over the course of days preparing for the hearing. And yet the first words out of his mouth when asked that question was,

0: I'm his lawyer. The Attorney General isn't supposed to be the president's lawyer. The Attorney General is supposed to be the country's lawyer. And if you recall, when I asked Mr. Blanche whether the Department of Justice has an obligation to remain independent from improper political influence, including influence by the president, he refused to say yes.
1: Democratic California Senator Alex Padilla.
0: To justify the department's part of the executive branch and he's a member of the cabinet and the president's agenda, the president's fixations and obsessions is what he follows. It suggests he sees no problem with the president directing federal law enforcement to investigate and prosecute his perceived political enemies. It's not hypothetical. We've seen investigations into former FBI Director James Comey, into New York Attorney General Letitia James, into former CIA Director John Brennan, into our colleagues, both on committee, Senator Schiff, and out of this committee, Senator Kelly, and more. At the same time, Mr. Blanche has shown little interest in ensuring that federal officials themselves are held accountable when they violate the law, including but not limited to the Department of Homeland Security. He basically stated that his belief is that the department should investigate and police themselves. Remember, I asked him about this. They're clearly incapable of doing so. Federal agents shooting innocent civilians, killing United States citizens on the streets of our country, detainees dying in record numbers in detention centers that are violating the standards that they're supposed to maintain. So it's clear that under Todd Blanche, the primary job of the Justice Department will be to do things like defend all options to reward January 6th rioters who attacked the United States Capitol and violently assaulted police officers, to ensure immunity for the president and his family for tax crimes. And no, even with this so-called deal, that hasn't changed. Under the supposed deal, Mr. Blanche isn't prevented from creating a new anti-weaponization fund tomorrow by some other name. It does not prevent Mr. Blanche from using taxpayer funds to reward January 6th rioters. It does not prohibit Donald Trump and his sons from receiving immunity for their tax crimes. To me, this doesn't seem like a deal at all. But ultimately, it does nothing to address the real fundamental root problem. A Department of Justice with no independence, a department that enables corruption, corruption that it should be prosecuting, a department that rewards people who violently stormed the Capitol and assaulted law enforcement. What message does that send to supporters of the president after the next presidential election when we try to certify future results? All this while the administration is ignoring the true plight of working families across the country who feel not just burdened but buried by the increased costs. What does that say to crime victims across the country? Survivors of sex trafficking. What does that say to the families of those who have lost their lives at the hands of federal agents? And agents face no accountability. This is not equal justice under the law. This is not the Department of Justice the way it's supposed to be. This is not an attorney general that the American people deserve. Our country deserves better. Todd Blanche is not fit. And I urge my colleagues to oppose this nomination.
2: Tell our Republican members that we have two speakers left and to get over here so we can vote after Senator Schiff's done speaking. Senator Welch.
3: Thank you very much. Mr. Chairman, this is a story about how a young and talented and idealistic man committed to public service, a prosecutor's prosecutor, became a new person in service of a corrupt president. It's a story of ambition and loyalty and political calculation eroding resistance and idealism. Mr. Blanche has used his considerable talents to accommodate the corrupt goals of a corrupt president. And by the way, Mr. Chairman, if we rejected Todd Blanche, that corrupt president would find a new Todd Blanche. But Blanche is also a story about how a once great institution is relinquishing its own power and capitulating to a corrupt president. Is there no line that the U.S. Senate will not allow this president to cross? The Senate confirmed Bondi, Hegseth, Patel, Noem, and is about to confirm Blanche. The president is abusing his authority every day in every way. Shame on him. But the United States Senate is failing to use its power any day in any way to protect the American people. Should not the U.S. Senate use its advice and consent authority to demand competence and integrity? Did we do that with Bondi, with Noem, with Hegseth, with Patel, and now Blanche? Should not the U.S. Senate use its taxing authority to stop Trump's tariffs that we basically all oppose and are doing so much damage to small businesses and individuals in Vermont and in all our states? Should not the U.S. Senate use its constitutional power of the purse to stop the invasion by President Trump, the executive, into the power of the purse? And should not the U.S. Senate use its constitutional authority to declare war, to stop this illegal war in Iran, or at least even debate it, a war that President Trump is losing? Mr. Chairman, the president is abusing his authority, but we are failing as a U.S. Senate to use our authority. And when we fail to use our authority, we fail to meet our responsibility to the people of this country. We can stop capitulating today.
1: Democratic Vermont Senator Peter Welch.
3: Doing our job and rejecting a completely unqualified man to be the top law enforcement official in this country. I will vote no.
2: Senator Schiff.
4: Thank you, Mr. Chairman. I speak in opposition to the nomination of Todd Blanche to be Attorney General. He should be rejected for five broad reasons. The first is he has used the Department of Justice to enrich the President of the United States, and that is not the job of an Attorney General. Now, how has he done this? Well, let's look at the IRS settlement. And bear in mind, this was a lawsuit brought by Donald Trump not as a private citizen. He had every opportunity to bring this lawsuit in between his first term and his second term, but he did not do so. In fact, he waited so long that the statute of limitations ran on that potential claim. He waited until he became president. Now, why did he wait to bring this $10 billion lawsuit until he became president? He waited so that he would have the power of the presidency to leverage the IRS and the Justice Department to make him more money. So he waits till he's president. He sues the IRS for $10 billion in a stunning act of self-dealing. He purports to settle with himself. He's represented by his personal lawyers on the one hand and by his other lawyers at the Department of Justice on the other hand, in a collusive use of the litigation process that was found by a judge in Florida to be a potential fraud on the court, to be brought for an improper purpose of extracting some kind of financial benefit to the president, and boy, was it a benefit. By some estimates in Forbes, $600 million of tax benefit for the president, his family, his sons, the businesses, the affiliates, and all the rest of that. Now, there was an effort, and I appreciate my colleagues from Texas and North Carolina making an effort to try to rein in this tax settlement. But what they attempted to achieve has not been achieved. As my colleague from Texas rightly asked during his questioning of Todd Blanche during the confirmation hearing, this is purportedly an agreement between two parties. Can you, representing just one of them or speaking for just one of them, bind the other? And the answer was no. Blanche acknowledged that no, his statement alone couldn't bind the parties. The president could insist for his part on honoring the terms of the settlement agreement. Does this unsigned one-pager somehow change any of that? And the answer is no. Look at this statement. It says that Todd Blanche incorporates that testimony by reference, meaning the testimony before the Senate, meaning that when he answered my colleague from Texas' question that he could not bind both parties to the settlement, he stands by that testimony. He's telling us again, reaffirming in writing, he does not speak for both parties, and therefore this unsigned statement that only says that it's restating DOJ's interpretation is meaningless. And that interpretation, according to this unsigned document, is that the order only has any effect, including on any release of claims, on the named parties in the lawsuit referenced in the order. But let's look at the named parties in this. The named parties in this settlement agreement, which the Attorney General admitted remains in force, applies to the plaintiffs, meaning Trump, his sons, and Trump organizations, or affiliated individuals, including without limitation, family or others filing jointly, or parties including trusts, parents, sister, related companies, affiliates, and subsidiaries by reason of, respect to, in connection with, or to arise out of any matters that were raised or could have been raised. This is so broad, and nothing in this supposed clarification changes that. So if tomorrow the president wants to insist, let's say that tomorrow the IRS were to audit the returns of a subsidiary of one of the companies, not a party to the actual litigation. Do you think for a moment the president wouldn't assert that settlement agreement as a defense? Do you think for a moment that a court would find that an unsigned statement purporting to restate some testimony in committee would bar the president from using that as a defense? And so we have this litigation, president sues president, president settles with president, president never asserts the statute of limitations which would bar the claim. But no, this is used to enrich the president and his family. That is number one. We should not confirm an attorney general who views his job as enriching the president of the United States. Number two, we should not confirm an attorney general who believes that he has a right and a duty, the president has a right and a duty to go after his political enemies. Look, I understand my colleagues upset that their toll records were subpoenaed, but I didn't hear any of you complain when my toll records were subpoenaed during the first
1: Democratic California Senator Adam Schiff
4: administration. But let's set that aside. Do any of you think that's equivalent to the Justice Department under Todd Blanche seeking to indict two of our colleagues for a video they made that stated the plain truth that you can ignore an illegal order that you indeed have a duty to? I mean, how can any of us countenance an attorney general who would do such a thing? Or as my colleague from North Carolina says, brings a seashells case. How absurd is that? Can there be any doubt that that was brought simply because he's on the president's enemies list? I know I'm on that list. The president reiterated just the other night that he hates me, which I could tell you wounds me deeply. He's entitled to his own views about me or anybody else. He is not entitled, however, to use the Department of Justice to go after his political opponents. And the day we say that's okay, and the day we confirm an attorney general who says that's okay, is the day that the rule of law becomes merely an unenforceable idea, a quaint acknowledgement of a past Justice Department in which the rule of law once mattered. We should not confirm an attorney general who believes the president has a right and a duty to use him to go after his enemies. Number three of the reasons why we should not confirm Todd Blanch is that his efforts to protect the president and others in the Epstein files investigation is a scandalous abuse of power. He withheld documents implicating the president to protect the president. He has never been able to shed his role as criminal defense lawyer for Donald Trump. He withheld records, only complied even partially with the requirement of the law that he disclose them when he was found out in that effort of cover-up and concealment. And what's more, his mismanagement of the release of the files has victimized the victims again by publishing their names, their likenesses, their photos, their addresses. We should not confirm anyone so incompetent, someone so indifferent to the suffering of these victims, someone who only met with them because he was going to be refused confirmation for his refusal to do so. Someone who met with the prime co-conspirator of Epstein, Ghislaine Maxwell, and sought exculpatory statements from her, brought no one of any experience with the case. Who would do that as an experienced prosecutor? Go interview someone in custody in a high-profile case without bringing anyone who worked on that case who could tell them the questions to ask, who could press them when they dissembled and lied, as this witness has a history of doing. And then oversees her transfer to a minimum security prison and gives us the false explanation here in the Senate that he did so to protect her from threats. Such a person should not be confirmed as Attorney General. Number four, he has sought to compensate cop beaters with your money, with taxpayer funds. And I have to say again, nothing in this new signed document of the Attorney General, nothing in this stops the president from doing it. And the president has told us he fully intends to do this. Indeed, they're already paying off the president's cronies. Do you remember Michael Flynn, the erstwhile national security advisor to the president? He's already been paid $1.25 million of your taxpayer money. This is a guy who pled guilty twice to lying to the FBI about his contacts with the Russians. And he's already made $1.25 million off your money, not using this weaponization slush fund, but using the DOJ's victim fund, the judgment fund, as a slush fund. And these cop beaters are already signaling their intention to file claims under the Federal Tort Claims Act. So even if the weaponization fund doesn't move forward, they are using the same mechanism to pay off these cop beaters and cronies of the president. And nothing in what Todd Blanch signed is going to stop that. What will stop that is a statute passed by this committee in the Congress that prevents this, that prevents taxpayer funding from going to these cop beaters. That is the only thing that will prevent it, and we haven't done it. Number five, this is an attorney general who has violated the code of ethics. Now, that may seem like a small thing given all the other violations, but it ought to matter to us. He violated in this IRS slush fund tax settlement case, as the judge in Florida found and suspects, and referred him to the Bar Association for his conduct in that collusive settlement. But more than that, during his testimony to this committee, I asked him about comments he made to CPAC, that conservative convention. Remember those comments he made bragging about how there wasn't a single person left standing in the Justice Department or the FBI who had anything to do with the cases against Donald Trump and how he was applauded at CPAC for that. And I asked him, how is that consistent with the ethics advice that you admitted to this committee you received from the Justice Department, that you have said you followed, that told you you must recuse yourself from involvement in any case in which you defended Donald Trump? How is that consistent? And his answer was, oh, I was just saying those things to CPAC. I wasn't saying I did it. I was just saying all those people got fired. But here's the thing. He did fire people involved in the cases against Donald Trump. In fact, we heard testimony last week of one of the people he fired. And here is his termination notice. This is Todd Blanche's signature on a notice of removal from federal service for Peter Carr. Peter Carr was one of the primary spokespeople for Jack Smith's investigation. He was the spokesperson against the president in the president's prosecution for inciting a violent attack on the Capitol. Todd Blanche writes, this memorandum serves as official notice that you are removed from your position of public affairs specialist with the Department of Justice. Signed by Todd Blanche, recused from any involvement in firing anyone in the cases in which he defended the president, firing someone involved in the cases in which he defended the president. So this is someone who has violated his code of ethics, blatantly misled this committee in testimony, supported the establishment of a fund for cop beaters, concealed and covered up documents implicating the president in the Epstein files, gone after the president's enemies, and used the DOJ to enrich the president in a collusive settlement. Is this who we're prepared to confirm as attorney general? It appears so. The fundamental problem with Todd Blanche is not that he's inexperienced, not that he's not capable, not that he's not intelligent. The problem with confirming Todd Blanche is that he has never been able to shed his role as criminal defense lawyer for Donald Trump. He just can't do it. He does not represent the American people now. He will never represent the American people. He will never do what's best for the American people. He will only do what's best for Donald Trump. And you cannot leave someone like that as the nation's number one law enforcement official, not when you have a corrupt president engaged in the most unprecedented, self-enriching schemes we have ever seen. You just can't do it and hope to have anything left of the rule of law. I urge a no vote on this confirmation, and I yield back.
2: We now turn to the nomination of Todd Blanche to be Attorney General. The clerk will call the roll.
5: Mr. Cornyn.
6: Aye.
5: Mr. Lee.
6: Aye.
5: Mr. Cruz.
6: Aye.
5: Mr. Hawley.
6: Aye.
5: Mr. Tillis.
6: Aye.
5: Mr. Kennedy.
7: Aye.
5: Mrs. Blackburn.
8: Aye.
5: Mr. Schmidt.
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5: Mrs. Britt.
10: Aye.
5: Mrs. Moody.
11: Aye.
5: Ms. Brandt.
12: Aye.
5: Mr. Durbin.
13: No.
5: Mr. Whitehouse.
13: No
5: by proxy. Ms. Posgar.
13: No.
5: Mr. Cruz.
13: No.
5: Mr. Blumenthal.
13: No.
5: Ms. Arona.
13: Mr.
5: Booker.
13: No.
6: No.
5: Mr. Schmidt?
13: No.
5: Chairman Grassley?
2: Aye.
5: The
2: nomination will be favorably reported. Before we adjourn, I have some letters I want to put in the record from, well, I'm not going to bother to read it. It's not worth reading at this point. The meeting's adjourned.
1: Senate Judiciary Chair Chuck Grassley of Iowa. As you just heard, the committee voted to advance the nomination of Todd Blanche to the full Senate for a final confirmation vote. Blanche is currently serving as acting Attorney General and is President Trump's former personal lawyer.
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6: AP News, I'm Marcela Sanchez. Even as hopes increase that a deal on the Strait of Hormuz could be imminent, attacks on shipping in the region continue. AP correspondent Charles Deledesma reports.
7: Iran and Oman are inching toward a deal to reopen the disputed Strait of Hormuz and potentially bring an end to the war. The emerging agreement calls for ships to enter the Persian Gulf through an Iranian-controlled route and exit through a route controlled by Oman, two regional officials have told the AP. Meanwhile, the Iranian-backed Houthi rebels claimed on Wednesday they'd fired ballistic missiles toward a Saudi oil tanker called the Wafa in the Red Sea, a military spokesman for the Houthis saying the vessel was targeted in the northern Red Sea area off the Saudi port city of Yanbu. There's been no immediate comment from Saudi Arabia. I'm Charles Deledesma.
6: Representative Haley Stevens and progressive Abdul El-Sayed are in a close race for the Democratic Senate nomination in Michigan. The winner will face off in November against Republican former Representative Mike Rogers. The Senate Judiciary Committee has sent Acting Attorney General Todd Blanche's confirmation bid for a floor vote. This comes after two GOP holdouts who threatened to block Blanche reached a deal for the Justice Department to confirm in writing that it would not move forward with a $1.8 billion fund for Trump allies who claimed political prosecution. Shares advanced in Europe and Asia after the U.S. stock market rallied to records, helped by strong corporate earnings reports and hopes for a deal setting the stage for talks that might eventually lead to an end to the war in Iran. Oil prices rose, with Brent crude gaining more than 1%. More stories at apnews.com. This is AP News.
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9: Coming up this morning on Washington Journal, along with your calls and comments live, we'll talk with Jessica Taylor from the Cook Political Report on the results of yesterday's primaries, including the Senate battle in Michigan and its impact on control of the chamber next year. Also, a discussion on former West Virginia Senator Joe Manchin's newly founded effort to elect independent candidates running for Congress with the Independent Leadership Council's Adam Brandon. Seth Jones with the Center for Strategic and International Studies will talk about the latest in the U.S.-Iran and Russia-Ukraine conflicts. And Nevada independent columnist John Ralston previews President Trump's visit to Las Vegas today. C-SPAN's Washington Journal is next. Join the conversation live.
10: Good morning. It's Wednesday, August 5th. Michigan Democrats and the nation are awaiting results for the state's open Senate seat between Abdul El-Sayed and Representative Haley Stevens in yesterday's primary. The winner will face Republican Mike Rogers in November. And in Missouri, Representative Wesley Bell and former Representative Cori Bush faced off in a rematch of their 2024 primary for the state's first congressional district, with Bell defeating Bush. Both races are part of a broader test this election cycle of where each party's voters want to go heading into the midterms. So this morning, we want to know from you. Are you happy with your party's candidates for this cycle? How confident are you that your preferred candidate will win? Here are the lines. Republicans, call us at 202-748-8001. Democrats, 202-748-8000. And Independents, 202-748-8002. You can send a text. That number is 202-748-8003. 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Welcome to today's Washington Journal. A bit of breaking news for you, which is this from Axios. Representative Chuck Edwards drops re-election bid after censure recommendation. It says that he's a Republican from North Carolina. He has dropped his re-election bid early this morning after the House Ethics Committee concluded he violated House rules over sexual harassment and creating a hostile work environment and recommended his censure. The findings follow Axios's reporting that Edwards singled out two young female staffers in their 20s for special attention that multiple sources described as inappropriate. And back to that Senate race of here are the two Democratic candidates. They gave some remarks yesterday from Detroit. Here they are.
12: Turns out it takes a long time to count some votes in Michigan. It's a big state. But I will tell you this. I want you just to reflect on what that means. Right now, we are on track to vastly outvote the historical numbers that we should have expected. And that tells you about the kind of movement that we were able to inspire.
8: So we got to get some sleep or get some coffee. And then we got to be ready to go. We got to wake up and be ready to go. Because if we are going to win this thing, which we are, we are going to have to get ready and show Mike Rogers what a little stick it to him looks like.
15: And we are joined now by Jessica Taylor. She is Senate and Governor's Editor at the Cook Political Report. Good morning, Jessica.
16: Good morning.
15: Let's start with Michigan. It is too close to call, although NBC is actually calling the race for El Sayed. Talk about, is this what you had expected? Are you, is it too close to call? Is that a surprise to you?
16: This race, the polling that we were seeing in the race's final day showed that this was going to be a pretty substantial El Sayed win. So the fact that this is this close and it's coming down to some basically absentee ballots that we're waiting on in Metro Detroit is a testament, I think, to the kind of campaign that Haley Stephens ran with trying to get out black voters. Now, El Sayed was very successful in western Michigan and in college towns like Ann Arbor and East Lansing. But, you know, I think that if El Sayed hangs on, this is a race that Republicans feel better about in the general election because they view him as the more progressive candidate, as the weaker general election candidate. And this, you know, close race could really sort of bolster their argument that, well, he's underperformed his own polling in this primary. And you know, what will the general election polls look like? I'm anxiously waiting to sort of see some new polling that may or may not be on the mark, but will give us an idea of a general election electorate instead of primary electorate, which is often harder to poll.
15: And so when are you expecting to actually see results, Jessica? Do we know?
16: I mean, I think that we'll get some idea this morning later on. You know, I know that Detroit was still counting mail-in ballots and things, but as you mentioned, NBC News has already called it for El Sayed. I think that there would have to, Haley Stephens would have to win a substantial number of those absentee ballots and outstanding ballots to catch up to El Sayed. But again, just the closeness of this race was the big surprise of the night.
15: And what were the defining issues around this race? What were people mostly animated about?
16: I think it came down to who people saw as more of a fighter. You know, Haley Stephens, she was criticized for being sort of awkward on the campaign trail. You heard her there. She kind of adopted this line and sort of took it in stride saying, you know, we're going to take a little bit of stick it to them. El Sayed talked about, you know, money in your pocket and money out of politics and Medicare for all. He ran a more progressive campaign. There was a really big dividing line over corporate PAC spending in the race. And then on the issue of Israel, AIPAC spent over $50 million on Haley Stephens' behalf. She has backed support for Israel while El Sayed has called for abolishing that money. And so that was a major dividing line in a state with both a significant Muslim and a significant Jewish population.
15: And Michigan also had a governor's primary. Tell us about that.
16: Yeah, so we expect, as we expected, Secretary of State Jocelyn Benson won the Democratic nomination, and now we know that Congressman John James has won the Republican nomination. This is a race that we rate as lean Democrat. They're vying to succeed outgoing Governor Gretchen Whitmer. This looked like it was going to be a much closer race because initially the former mayor of Detroit, Mike Duggan, a former Democrat, was running as an independent, and there was a worry that he was going to split the vote. He dropped out a few months ago, and we shifted our rating on this race. But Benson and El Sayed, if he does retain his lead and remains and is the nominee, they're two very different types of Democrats. Benson's a very establishment Democrat. She's made a name for herself in the state fighting back against election denialism. And so it will be really interesting to see how they campaign and if they work as a team in the state and how that works. There's been a lot of divisions in this primary. They have a rally planned later this week to sort of a unity rally. But this has been a really contentious primary, especially on the Senate side.
15: And in Missouri's first district in the House, what does the victory of Wesley Bell tell you over Cori Bush?
16: Well, I think it shows us that, again, you had AIPAC spending money there as well. And it tells us that the DSA movement has limits, I think, too. And that I think Bell ran a stronger and more well-financed campaign.
15: And I mentioned in the very beginning of the program about Representative Chuck Edwards, a Republican of North Carolina, dropping his reelection bid. What happens in that race now?
16: this is good news for Republicans if they can replace him. You know, we'll see who they end up replacing him with on the ballot. But Democrats were remain very bullish on this district, which is in Western North Carolina, with Jamie Ager, a military veteran, running there. And so it's certainly one that we are watching. We currently have this race rated as lean Republican. But I know that with Chuck Edwards dropping out, our House Senator Aaron Covey could be reassessing that in the coming days.
15: And Representative Max Miller, also a Republican, says that he will stay in the race.
16: Yeah, this is a major headache for Republicans because this is a district that should not be competitive, but Max Miller is facing very credible allegations of abuse from his ex-wife, who is the daughter of Ohio Senator Bernie Moreno. And so there's a lot of worry among Republicans that if he stays in this race, he gave a very defiant interview yesterday on CNN, that this is a real race that could be put further in jeopardy.
15: All right, that's Jessica Taylor, Senate and Governor's Editor at Cook Political Report. Thanks so much, Jessica.
16: Thank you.
15: And we are asking you about campaign 2026, the midterms that are about 3 months away. Are you happy with your party's candidates? So focus on your party. We'll start with a Democrat in Sparta, New Jersey. Rich, good morning.
17: Good morning. Yes, let me give you the, I think, the one-minute history of democratic socialism in America. I think everybody will agree that the most socialistic president we've ever had was Franklin Delano Roosevelt. His wife was a socialist. There were many socialists in his cabinet. And when he took office in 1933 at the top of the Depression, he put in all kinds of socialistic programs like Social Security, FDIC, WPA, TVA, a whole bunch of socialistic things to get the country going again. And from 33 to 40, the GDP continually went up. In 1940, World War II, we changed from the Democratic Socialist regime changed from domestic production to war materiel, and we outproduced our enemies in planes, boats, and tanks. At the end of World War II, we beat both our enemies to unconditional surrenders.
15: So Rich, okay. Coming to the midterm elections.
17: Okay, one more thing. And then in the 50s, with the explosion of the middle class, when my parents could buy a house in the suburbs, have two cars, and send their kids to college. So that is a brief history. And Donald Roosevelt was elected four times the most beloved president ever. The danger of democratic socialism is that the Republicans will be out of office a generation like they were with FDR. So that is a history of democratic socialism.
15: So you believe that today's democratic socialists are equivalent to FDR? And that things would get better for the U.S. economy if we put more.
17: I'm just saying we did great under the regime of the democratic socialism in America. After World War II was the top of its game. It was the most respected, the richest, the strongest country in the world. So that is the history of democratic socialism. And so.
15: Right. But there was also a world war, Rich, and things are different now.
17: We didn't start the world war. We didn't start the world war.
15: Sure.
17: We helped finish it, though.
15: Okay.
17: And so I think that I, of course, am not too keen on the real crazies on the left. We don't want to get rid of the Senate. We don't want to do, you know, really stupid things. But in general, the idea of the government helping us would work very well during World War II and in the 30s and 40s.
15: And tell me about your candidates there in Sparta, New Jersey.
17: Well, we have another. I'm in District 7, actually, Mikey Sherrill's old district. And we have somebody running who's just like her. I think she was also in the service and had a very similar background to Mikey Sherrill. And she's going to, for my district, which is Tom Kaine's district. So I'm very hopeful. And with any kind of luck, the Democrats are going to take many seats. So
15: all right.
17: Hopeful.
15: Well, let's talk to a Republican next in Winter Green, Florida. Arthur, you're on the air.
18: Yes, ma'am. Yes, I am very confident that a pro-America victory, when it gets to a point where parents don't even have a say-so about what their children are taught in schools, that becomes a problem. When it becomes a case of our sending money all over the world and American people needing help, that becomes a problem.
15: So, Arthur, let me ask you about that, if you don't mind, about sending money around the world. So one of the issues this cycle is American support for Israel. Where do you stand on that as a Republican?
18: Well, I believe that Israel is our friend at this time, thank God, but we need to take care of our friends, but we don't need to just jump into everybody else's conflicts. Right now, Israel's conflict is our conflict, but we need to judge as to whether we need to be in a conflict or not.
15: All right, Arthur, let's talk to Miranda next. She's a Democrat in St. Clair Shores, Michigan. Hi, Miranda.
19: Hi, good morning.
15: Morning. So what do you think? You're a Michigan voter.
19: Yes, I'm an Abdul Sayed supporter. Believe strongly in this campaign. I'm very happy with him as my candidate. I supported him back in 2018 when he ran for governor. And I think he did, besides the polls indicating that he would have done a lot better, I think he did really well for having to go against $70 million of outside spending, a majority of that being from AIPAC. And it just shows, I guess, what you're up against if you want real change in this country.
15: So, Miranda, tell us what you like about him. What are the policies that you appreciate from Abdul Sayed?
19: That he wants to focus on Michigan. He isn't going to be beholden to anyone outside of Michigan, that he's not going to work against interests like DTE or environment, sending money overseas to kill children, that he's going to fight for, just he's going to fight for us. And I feel like we don't have that anymore in the Democratic Party.
15: Can I ask you how old you are, Miranda?
19: I am 29.
15: So are you seeing that the majority of Abdul Sayed's support is coming from younger people like yourself? Are you seeing, do you know older people that are supporting him? Tell us about the generational divide there.
19: I would say the majority. There's definitely a lot of, I would say, under 40. So I don't know how young. I mean, I guess in the grand scheme of things, that's young. But I will say I have seen absolutely zero brown support for Haley Stevens, where I live. It's dual all the way. So I guess I just, you know, how much outside spending she had to be able to make it this far when no one on the ground seems to support her. When I've talked to older people and, you know, and I've explained Abdul's message, they're much more in favor of him.
15: One more question for you, Miranda, and I promise I'll let you go, is, you know, polls were showing that he wasn't as strong a candidate against Mike Rogers, the Republican, than Haley Stevens. Did that play at all in your calculation for your support of Abdul Sayed, or are you kind of rejecting that argument that we need to go with the one most likely to win against the Republican?
19: I reject it. It's just defensive voting, and we're always going to end up with terrible candidates if we always capitulate to the center, to trying to get the right to vote for our candidate, because they're just going to vote for their candidate. We have to have bold candidates. And if you vote who you want to win, that candidate will eventually win. If people hadn't voted for Haley Stevens just because of a hypothetical, Abdul would have much stronger numbers. And I think he has a strong message that goes across all lines. Besides having a name that scares some people, I think he has everything that people would want in a candidate.
15: All right. Well, Miranda, we are going to be watching that very closely, and thanks for giving us your thoughts on that. Here's Albert, Miami, Florida, Republican. Albert, are you happy with your candidates?
20: Yes, I am. I'm very happy, and I'm always vote for Republicans. And let me tell you about President Donald Trump. He's been a good president, and he's keeping America safe, and he's doing an amazing job. Now, the Democrats, they're trying to talk bad things about Donald Trump anyway. But let me tell you, the Democrats, they do a lot of fraud things, because I think the Democrats are the ones who started to destroy the U.S. Capitol. And I think the Democrats, they be lying to American people a lot. They never tell the truth. They go, oh, I'm going to promise that. But Donald Trump always keep his promise, and he never let us down. And I always vote for Donald Trump. And I know the Republicans will win in November, because if the Democrat wins, then the United States of America is going to be destroyed, because they're going to let the bad guys come back inside this country. And we don't want that.
15: All right. And let's hear from Senate Democratic Leader Chuck Schumer. He took questions from reporters on Capitol Hill yesterday about a potential victory by Michigan Senate Democratic candidate Abdul El-Sayed. Here he is.
0: In Michigan, I know you endorse Haley Stevens, but if El-Sayed wins this primary, will you endorse the winner of the primary?
21: Bottom line, we are going to win Michigan, take back the Senate, and have a majority. And Manu.
22: Is the rise of the DSA good for your party?
21: Look, we are a big tent party, and being a big tent party is a strength, not a weakness.
23: Leader Schumer.
15: What do you think? We've got our phone lines open. Our question is about campaign 2026. Are you happy with your party's candidates? Do you think that your preferred candidate will win? Let's hear from Carl. He's a Republican in Albuquerque, New Mexico. Good morning, Carl.
24: Good morning. Well, I hope the Republicans win because the Democrats are coming out with these people that move from different countries and come here and trying to get us to run our country the way they left their countries. And if they love it so much, why don't they go back where they came from? And then if you look at the Democratic Party, who ruined the education? The Democrats? Because the Democrats are in charge all the time of teachers. Then you look at the people coming over the border and all, you look at them, who allowed all that? The Democrats. You know, it just seems like we've been all these years, 250 years, one of the newer countries around, and we've come a long way, more than some of the ones that have been in existence for a long while.
15: Carl, tell us about your candidates for the House in your district.
24: In my district, I'm voting Republican because I just don't care much for Democrats.
15: Carl?
24: What's that?
15: Who is the Republican candidate there?
24: Some guy. I forget his name right now. I'm not very good with names.
15: That's okay.
24: But anyway, and I've always been taught that nothing is free. You never get anything for free because somewhere along the line, somebody has to pay for it. And if we keep wanting to tax over these billionaires, which granted, they probably should pay more money, but people go into business to make money. And a lot of times you have to have money to invest, like oil companies. They have to have money to, you know, build new buildings and all that, wells. Thank you very much.
15: All right, Carl. Let's talk to Amy next. Palm Coast, Florida, Independent Line. Go ahead, Amy.
25: Good morning. Yes, I'm super happy about the win of the progressives in the Democratic Party. I am an independent, but I guess since 2016, I've been voting, I guess, on the left side. I was a Republican in 2012 and prior. But, I'm really happy to see that Abdul El-Sayed won in Michigan.
15: Well, it actually hasn't been called officially yet, Amy.
25: Oh, okay. Well, I sure do hope that he wins.
15: Okay, and, tell me why.
25: I think that he is the strongest candidate. I disagree with, you know, the line that the establishment has been saying for the last 10 years, basically, that the progressives were unelectable. And I really think that that's why we lost in 2016, you know, because Bernie was kept down in 2016. We lost to Donald Trump. And Kamala Harris, who's also an establishment corporate Democrat, just like Clinton, she lost to Trump. And Joe Biden, honestly, in 2020, had Donald Trump not been an absolute disaster with COVID, had he not fumbled COVID so badly, Joe Biden also would not have won in 2020. The Democrats need to see that these neoliberals, you know, from the Clinton era onward, they do not serve the Democratic Party, and they're not even really Democrats. They really might as well just be Republicans. You know, they are pro-war. They take money from AIPAC, just like the Republicans.
15: Let me ask you about some people are calling and saying, look, democratic socialism has not worked for any country, and why do we think it's going to work here, and this puts us on a path towards communism. What's your response to that? And also, you know, like Carl was saying, nothing's free. You can't have anything for free. So how would you allay those concerns?
25: Well, you know, I've lived overseas for about 25 years of my adult life. I've lived in Asia, and I've seen countries like Singapore, who are very socialist. They have a socialist system, a democratic socialist system. So does China. I mean, well, China's not democratic, okay? But, and I also, my husband's French, and so I've lived in France, and so they are democratic socialist. All of Europe is democratic socialist. So they are doing it, and I've got to tell you, my quality of life is so much better when I'm in France.
15: Why?
25: We don't worry about health insurance. So I
15: and
25: just
15: taxes are much
25: US.
15: Higher, though, right?
25: No, they're not. They're actually not. And the cost of living is actually lower. Even in France, the cost of living is lower. Unless you're renting an apartment in Paris, your cost of living is lower in Europe, in these democratic socialist countries.
15: All right.
25: Because, they orchestrate the economy and the business to, you know, business works there, but people also can survive there.
15: All right, Amy. And Ohio Representative Max Miller was on CNN yesterday denying allegations of domestic violence and vowing to remain in his reelection race. Here's a portion of that.
3: And now there are these claims from your ex-wife, Emily Marino. And I guess the question is, are all three of these women who don't know each other, are all three of them lying?
4: Yes, it's very easy, and I can tell you why. Every single time, and people have asked me, you know, what are you going to do? Are you going to drop out of this race? Are you going to resign? You know, are you going to get out before the deadline? And my answer to you, Jake, is no. And I can tell you why. In 2016, when President Donald J. Trump faced the most extreme allegations in the world that hit him day after day after day, and people in the media, very much like yourself and others, said that he would have no shot at winning, that he should not be the president of the United States. But guess what? He stayed in and he was resilient. And what the American people can see is that they can see that somebody is fighting who is resilient, and that is a quality that the American people cherish. And so for no second am I going to sit here and continue to be debased by false and baseless allegations and be pushed out of a seat I have worked so hard to represent and done a terrific job for our community. You know, my record in Congress on the Ways and Means and House Foreign Affairs and bringing back money for our district
5: right. And
4: standing up for the Ukrainian people and also voting to protect Obamacare during this entire time, this is why no one's attacking me on my policy, Jake, because they can't. I've been a good legislator. All they're trying to do is create rumor mills without evidence. It's all hearsay.
15: That was Representative Max Miller. He has said he is staying in his reelection race. Let's check in on social media on X. Dwayne says this to our question. Republican or Democrat, people will only be satisfied with candidates that push defunding Israel and foreign wars, plus being anti-data center and pro-domestic issues. And Mike in Minnesota says this on text, I early voted for Angie Craig to replace Minnesota's Tina Smith in the U.S. Senate, but will wholeheartedly support Peggy Flanagan should she prevail. We have two wonderful candidates in true blue Minnesota. And this is what Audrey says in Philadelphia, I am so tired of corporate Democrats and voting for the, quote, lesser of two evils. As a left-leaning independent, I'm thrilled to see the victories of progressives and socialists after Democrats' decades-long movement to the right, starting with Bill Clinton's triangulation strategy. GOP scare tactics have no legs. Labels should not trump policy, and progressive policies are winning policies. And Tom in Riverhead, New York, independent. What do you think, Tom?
11: Well, I don't have a candidate because I'm an independent. So,
15: all right. Like, well, we're going to talk about this right after this segment at 8 o'clock, Tom. But go ahead.
11: Okay.
15: Yeah.
11: Yeah. I'd like to respond to the caller from New Mexico. I mean, the guy. How do you not know who your candidate is if he's a registered Republican? Plus, I have a candidate who is not a candidate, but he's my representative who really doesn't live in my district. And the guy has not appeared at one public town hall. And I call his office and I asked him, I said, what happens to the money that they cut, the funding that they cut? Who's keeping track of that money? Where does it go? That's why I'd like to ask him that question, but he can't. So I have a choice between him or a Democratic candidate, Chris Gallant. So, you know, I don't have a candidate. I would like to find alternatives.
15: Yeah, I mean, have you decided what you're going to do in November?
11: Oh, yeah.
15: What?
1: I'm a senior citizen. I'm collecting Social Security. They're always talking about, oh, they can't. They want to cut this. They want to do that. They want to do that. You know, my friends, everybody I know, they have to change health care systems. They got to change doctors. This is wacky. They're not doing anything for their constituents.
15: So who are you going to vote for? Or are you going to write in somebody? What are you going to do, Tom?
1: Oh, I know who I'm going to vote for, but that's
15: okay.
1: My business.
15: Okay, okay. You know? No. That's fine. You don't have to tell us. And appreciate the call. Lamar in Maple Heights, Ohio, Democrat. Good morning, Lamar.
2: Good morning, Mimi. It's a couple things just right quick I want to speak on.

0: this right quick I want to speak on. And yes, I am happy with the candidates here that's running on the Democratic Party ticket. But just a couple things about this socialism thing. Socialism, everybody thinks it's a dirty word. It's not. It's being, and as you see all these candidates that's winning now, that's coming up and wants a change, they're not afraid of socialism anymore. And it's funny, these people that's voting on the right, a lot of them, just like the one from New Mexico is mentioning, they don't even know who their candidate is, who they're voting for. That's the reason why Donald Trump is in office, okay? But at the same time, there's so many social programs that help people, and socialist is not a dirty word. And everybody's going to come to realize that in this election cycle.
1: And how do you define socialism, Lamar?
0: How do I define socialism?
1: Yes.
0: As something as that's going to help people, besides just like the money that a lot of these candidates take from PACs. That, in my opinion, that's socialism. Okay? So why is that a dirty word? Can anybody answer that?
1: All right. And we are going to switch over to open forum in case there's other things that you'd like to talk about. A lot going on while you're calling in on other topics, or you can certainly continue on this topic as well. I'm going to show you Senator Bernie Moreno from yesterday. He was talking to reporters on Capitol Hill. He is the talking about his former son-in-law, Representative Max Miller. Here he is.
2: This is truly the seventh level of hell. This has been a horrific experience for my entire family. My daughter lives in constant fear of this man. Not like something that's existential, but deeply in her heart, she fears what this guy is capable of. You can't fathom what that makes me feel like. When the dad's number one job is to protect your kids. This has been brutal beyond comprehension. And if there's any minimum standard for being an elected official, as I said, he fails to meet that minimum basic standard. I don't care about the politics at all. Don't think about it. Doesn't enter my consciousness.
1: That was Republican of Ohio, Senator Bernie Moreno, yesterday. And this is Frank, a Republican in Pompano Beach, Florida. Good morning, Frank.
3: Yes, hello.
1: Hi.
3: You're right there. Yeah, I just want to let you know that, socialism is not bad, like in Denmark and Norway. The problem is that anything over here in the United States, when you start giving away, like what Mandani's doing, when you start giving things away for free, like health care, whatever it may be, right now the Republicans have so much fraud in health care. Not only in healthcare, the drugs that are being seized on a daily basis that CNN, C-SPAN, MSNBC, they don't seem to be concerned or never even mention the amount of drugs that are coming into this country, especially fentanyl, and at the airport, at the borders, even in the street. And how about these people having...
1: What's the relationship between socialism and drugs coming into the country?
3: Yes, because I'm letting you know that when the illegal aliens came here through the border illegally, they took advantage. They were in the hospitals, they took advantage of every single thing. They were in the hotels, they were given this treatment that the American people were neglected because of these illegal aliens. Who knows, why would you even let 25 million people into this country illegally, knowing that they're going to, destroy the place, which they did. And now we're dealing with it. President Trump is going to be 3 years into his presidency to get rid of these people because they took advantage and Democrats allowed them to have access to every benefit in this country, being illegal, not even being citizens. They gave them the voter IDs. They gave them the licenses to drive tractor trailers. And they didn't even read. They couldn't even read the signs or whatever it may be. And how many people died, how many women got raped or whatever it may be. So this socialism, just like Mandani, you think this is going to end well in New York? It's not. They're already talking about people going from other states into New York, getting groceries for free. It's not going to work. And not only that, it works in countries that are honestly going to the hospital for something that's necessary, but not in the United States. People just take advantage, and this is why in the United States, no matter what you try.

0: try to do to give people free anything, EBT cards, whatever it may be, Section 8, there's always this corruption that follows. But in a lot of these countries, they do have socialism, but they respect that they get help. They don't stay on Section 8. They don't stay on welfare. They do it, they get on their feet, and then that's it. But not in this country. No, they got to. I know 60 years people have transferred welfare, Section 8 and all of this. For 60 years, they gave it to their daughters, and then their daughters gave it to their daughters or sons, whatever it may be. That's the problem. It's not the socialist thing. It's just the fact that we take advantage of every opportunity if we give people.
1: Okay, Frank, we got that point. John in Eastern Pennsylvania, Democrat. Hi, John.
2: Hi, Nina. I'm going to give you a good example here. When the Republicans drafted the Declaration of Independence, they knew how they did it. Okay, they wrote it, but they didn't know how to read it. Okay, when the Democrats do something, they socialize. That means they're not socialists. They socialize. That's what socialism. That's what the word socialism comes from. They socialize. They talk. They learn. Republicans don't do that. You can't tell a Republican what to do. And that's been proven since day one. They were supposed to abolish slavery because every man is created equal. And they didn't do it. It took the Democrats 60, 70 years later to do it. And every time the Republicans do something, wars break out. The Civil War. You know, every time we do something, the Republicans do something, it's a war. We're in Iran now. Why? We had no problem with them. But they made a problem because they were enriching uranium. Well, everybody's doing that now. What are we going to do, go to war against the whole world? If you want to be normal, be a Democrat, because we socialize. We talk. We learn. Okay? I'm proud to be a Democrat. I only voted once for a Republican, and his name was Nixon. He said he was going to end the Vietnam War. I heard him, okay? And he did it. But he also did a lot of other things, like he was a crook. He was breaking in and all that.
1: All right. We got that, John, in here on by text. Kristen in Maine said she's very happy here in Maine to have Troy Jackson as our messenger. He'll fight for Medicare for all, workers' rights, and labor laws. Protect Social Security. He will channel the spirit of Frances Perkins. He wasn't a radical. She wasn't a radical. She was a humanist. Here is Jean calling us from Yorktown, Virginia, Independent Line. Good morning.
3: Good morning. Good morning, America. You know why I am independent? Because I'm not red, blue, and I'm an American. That's why. So I'm for the Constitution. What I want to say is, first, Marino and Miller, they both need to resign and take care of their family affair. We don't need all this playing out with our politicians. Our standards have been diminished. Our standards have been diminished. In regards to voting and the primary, I looked at it and I tell you it's tough because being an independent, I go off of points. I go off of what they can do for the country. But I tell the politicians now, it's all about, you know, everybody wants to overall majority want to, how can I get over? How can I, have an advantage, or me and my family make this opportunity. A lot of these local and races and even senators making these false promises, you can't do it alone. You're going to have to work on the other side. You know, you're going to have to work within each party. So all of these promises, these congressmen and women, compensation benefits package, Americans, citizens have got to take back control and remind them who they work for. Their compensation benefits package, they make a lot. We pay a lot. I don't know who to vote for because I'm tired of paying new people that get lifetime benefits where the average American citizens are still struggling. All they want to do, and I feel like that, is to get in so that they can get an advantage. And it's not right. We need to start down at the bottom, at the local city level, go up to the state, then to the federal. Now, I'm going to tell you, a lot of these things that these congressmen and women are doing, Trump. Stop talking about him. Talk about what you're going to do. Talk about how we can get it done. I'm retired Army. I'm reaching that age of 65 next year. So, yes, I am worried about I'm not worried. No, I'm not. I have a concern about Social Security as well. Yes, I am retired military. I'm still dealing with some health issues. That VA is what I'm dealing with because the Army let me retire with a heart condition. They did nothing about it, didn't even recognize it. And it was a critical condition that now I'm trying to fight and say, oh, I had it on active duty when you got that guy.
1: All right, Jean. Well, we wish you the best on those health issues. Here's what Margaret sent us by text from Rockton, Illinois. She says, socialism is a redistribution, redistribution machine with the means of production controlled by the government. Beware. We will all live in poverty. Well, here is Senate Majority Leader John Thune. He was asked yesterday by reporters about the pressure he's feeling from the White House to get the SAVE Act passed. This is what he said.
4: Leader Thune, are you isolated by the president when he says he wants you to stay in session, wants you to pass the SAVE America Act?
5: Well, I think the president, I've heard from him a couple times this morning on issues that he cares about. I wouldn't say I'm isolated, no. I mean, I've been very clear about the prospects for the Save America Act. And the only thing I've said all along is there are, one, we have voted on the Save America Act five times. It was the pending business on the floor of the Senate for over 2 weeks. And I am willing to, in any way possible, get that across the finish line if there is a path to do it. But there are two realities and two facts you have to deal with. And the first is there are no Democrats who are going to vote for this. All 47 voted against the SAVE Act five times. So let's make this an issue in the campaign. How about we go out and turn our fire on Democrats and make it about them opposing the SAVE Act? So we're not getting any Democrats. The second thing is we are not getting rid of the legislative filibuster. The votes aren't there to do that. I've made it abundantly clear many, many times. And it seems to me some days that I'm the only one here who can count to 50 in this town, but we don't have the votes to get rid of the filibuster, and we aren't flipping 10 Democrats to vote for the Save America Act. So those two realities are there. Now, is there somewhere in here with budget reconciliation that we can do pieces of the Save America Act, or at least in a fiscal way deal with funding for some of those things? Maybe. And we'll see what the traffic will bear on that. We're having conversations, as you know, right now about that proposition. So we'll keep you posted.
1: We're in open forum and taking your calls. We'll talk to Teresa in Dandridge, Tennessee, Republican. Go ahead, Teresa.
6: Morning. I voted for Trump three times, and I'm not voting for Republicans. I'm sick of these Republicans. I won't vote for them this year. I'll stay home. I want to know, we couldn't even get our own attorney general confirmed unless we bowed down and to blackmail and extortion from two Republicans who are leaving office, John Thune and Tom Tillis. And then Susan Collins, which I would be willing to lose Maine to get rid of Susan Collins finally. Always voting for Democrats. I don't see why Democrats even put up another candidate. They got Susan Collins. She's the most best Democrat voter they got. And then she voted for Joe Biden's attorney general, but she won't vote for Trump's. I'm sick of her. I want her gone. And then John Thune set up there. He's the best reliable Democrat they got, too. I'm so sick of us Republicans always joining all the Democrats and, giving enough Republicans so they pass it. I'm sick of the Republicans. All we need is Trump, and Republicans can go to hell.
1: So Teresa, you feel like your candidates there in Tennessee are just not Republican enough, and that's why you want to stay home.
6: My candidates in Tennessee are great. Marsha Blackburn, but I'm not voting for any of them. But these in office now, every one of them need to be primaried. John Thune, all of them, none of them's worth anything. They went so far against Trump. I voted for Trump. I voted for his policies, and I didn't vote for these Republicans to go against what I voted for Trump for. And I won't vote for them. I'll stay home, and then we'll see how it falls. We'll be into socialism thanks to the Republicans.
1: All right, Teresa. And following what Teresa just said, this is the Washington Times. With this article, it says, setbacks add up to a bad week for Trump. It says President Trump has absorbed a series of rebukes in recent days, including two from his own appointees that left him fuming. Taken together, the reversals carry real costs in political capital that go beyond a bruised ego. In a span of 3 days, the Justice Department dropped a marquee case of alleged vandalism of the Lincoln Memorial reflecting pool. Mr. Trump's attorney general nominee scrapped his $1.8 billion anti-weaponization fund. And then the president pulled back on his threat to launch the, quote, biggest attack since World War II on Iran in favor of peace talks, though Tehran said talks are not happening. It says the setbacks raise questions about how much leverage Mr. Trump has with lawmakers and the American public ahead of the midterm elections in November. If Republicans lose control of Congress, Mr. Trump's agenda would stall and his administration would be buried in an avalanche of Democrat-led congressional investigations. That's the Washington Times from today. And this is Skip calling from Kansas City, Missouri, independent. Hi, Skip.
7: Hi, how are you doing today?
1: Good, thanks.
7: I want to ask you a question, if you would mind answering. What is the main tenet on definition of a democratic republic?
1: You tell us, Skip.
7: The main tenet and the definition of a democratic republic is that no one is held above the law. Is that correct?
1: Okay, keep going. What's your point?
7: Well, my point is that on July the 1st, 2024, this government that we call a democratic republic ceased to exist because of a vote in the Supreme Court of 6-3 to elevate one individual above the law.
1: And so was that immunity decision? Presidential immunity?
7: That's correct. That made him either a dictator or a king, and I cannot understand why we're not more outraged to have those six justices impeached, because what they did was violated their oath to protect and defend the Constitution against all enemies, foreign and domestic, and why we haven't called for their impeachment or asked them to resign their position as chief justices and justices of the Supreme Court.
1: All right, Skip. And that is next. A Republican, Alexander City, Alabama. Good morning.
8: Hey, good morning. Good to see you. I am really surprised that all these that want to follow Saeed, whatever his name is, I'm sorry. I'm not trying to be rude. But they want the goodies that he's promising and Mondani, but no one is mentioning the negatives on the Socialist Party that wants to end police, no borders, no Senate, no jails, on and on and on. And also they talk about they want Medicare for all, and I believe they want it to be free. So now that would mean that all the those of us over 65 that are on Medicare and paying for it, plus you have to get C+, for the other 20%, will that all be free for all of us too? So I just can't see how that would happen. But when they talk about a safety net, our federal government already has a safety net for low-income and struggling Americans, from WIC to food stamps, housing subsidies, utility subsidies. They also have help with daycare, free school breakfast and lunch. I used to have rental property, and I never realized how many advantages that they had, and I'm all for that.
1: So, Annette, you mentioned that. What happens for specifically health care when somebody doesn't qualify for Medicaid but can't afford the high costs of health insurance these days, or if they don't have insurance, the high cost of getting health care? What do you think?
8: Well, I agree. You know, something, you know, has to be done. And I thought Medicaid was what would help. Although I realized they reimburse so little that doctors in some hospitals will not accept Medicaid patients. But declaring Medicare to now be free for everybody will be a huge expense for the tens of millions. But now that you say that, what about those who came here illegally? What do they do? If they're sick, they have to go somewhere.
1: Yeah, they do like what everybody does that's uninsured. They end up in the emergency room, or they don't get treatment. Yeah.
8: Right. And this is something that should be discussed by all the politicians, whether you're a Republican, Democrat, Independent. And it's going to be a hard decision, but they're going, you know, I just can't imagine. I doubt you have the answer either. You know, it would be wonderful if either one of us did.
1: Yeah.
8: But it needs to be discussed. But I just cannot believe that even now, I mean, I would love to not be able to have to pay Medicare, which is over $200 a month, plus my C plus is over $200 a month, you know, but I pay it.
1: All right, Annette. And Wesley Bell made some remarks last night after his victory there in Missouri. Here it is.
9: There will be times we disagree on issues, but that never should stop us from doing the work of regular folks. We can disagree over here, but we can still do the work. We can disagree over there, but we can still do the work. Because progressives are supposed to make progress. Let me say that one more time. Progressives are supposed to make progress.
1: And we are in open forum. Let's go to the line for Democrats. Rocky Mount, North Carolina. Lancey, you're on the air.
10: Yes, good morning. Yes, I was just saying, you know, like I agree with the gentleman a little earlier was saying about how, you know, like, okay, Democrat has tended to explain some of the things that they are going to try to do, whereas Republicans just keep it a secret. And the biggest problem with people that vote Republican, they're most of the time they're very misinformed. So therefore, you know, like, okay, that would create the problem. Because how can you say, you know, like, okay, the immigrants are receiving so many benefits when they are not even in the system? If you're not in the system, you can't receive benefits. Therefore, you know, like, I don't understand how you can say one thing but mean another. You know, like, because of the fact.
1: So, Lancey, so if you don't have health insurance and you show up at the emergency room, they do treat you.
10: Yes, but what I'm saying is, so many people are saying how much the immigrants receive all these benefits, you know, food stamps and, you know, like, and okay, and get health care and all those things, which is a straight out lie. Because if you're not in the system, you can't receive anything.
1: All right. And here's Mark Whitsett, North Carolina, Republican. Hi, Mark.
11: Yeah, a couple of things that the Democrats have claimed in this morning has been astonishingly inaccurate. The individual has said that the Democrats were the ones who saved the Republic in the Civil War. It's just an outright falsehood. It was the Democrats that tried to keep slavery in place. Abraham Lincoln was a Republican. And the Civil War was fought basically with the support of the Republican Party. If you fast forward into 1964, to the Civil Rights Act, the Public Accommodations Act, to the Voting Rights Act of 65, the Pre-Housing Act, of Fair Housing Act of 1968, but for the Republicans to break the filibuster, none of those bills would have passed. And it was the solid Democrat South that kept those bills hung up before they were passed, every single one of them. So an individual says the Democrats have a history of pro-civil rights or pro-this or pro-that. I need them to know and to remind them that George Wallace was a Democrat. Lester Maddox was a Democrat. Orville Faubus was a Democrat. Herman Talmadge was a Democrat. And all of those individuals voted against every single civil rights bill that was presented that moved this country forward. So it's revisionist history is like this. The other gentleman that was just on the phone about how is it that the Republicans can say that illegals are getting benefits, they got benefits when they crossed the border. They got free housing. They got free health care. They got free transportation to the town of their choice.
1: Sorry, when you say free health care, Mark, you mean at emergency rooms? Because they did not,
11: they did not qualify
1: for Medicaid. You cannot get Medicaid if you've got, unless there's certain states that are allowing that. That would be at the state level. Yeah, but we got your point. This is also from North Carolina News. Congressman Chuck Edwards, a Republican of North Carolina, says this on X this morning: after much prayer and reflection, I've decided to withdraw from my reelection campaign. I will complete my current term serving Western North Carolina. Has been the honor of my life. Thank you for your trust, prayers, and support. God bless Western North Carolina and America. Let's go to Republican Forked River, New Jersey. Jerry, you're on the air. Go ahead.
12: Hi, good morning.
1: Good morning.
12: My husband is a history buff, and he was telling me that Hitler in 1932, the legal term for his Communist Party was called the Democratic Socialist Party. Now, they don't understand socialism, but now I was a registered nurse for 30 years in a hospital in New Jersey here, and I took care of many Canadians. And the reason that I took care of them was because they had the health care for all. And one of the ladies I took care of, she was waiting 2 years to get her hip replaced. So she just came to the United States and paid for it. There was another woman who had been waiting for over a year for eye surgery. And she came to the United States because she couldn't wait a year to get her eye surgery. So Medicaid for all, and you may be waiting for your surgery for a year or two until they can get to you. So that's why many Canadians come to the United States for their surgery, because otherwise they'll be waiting years. Yeah. So the socialist aspect of things. Now, you say that illegals don't get Medicare, but while I'm working as a nurse in a hospital, there was at least two illegals on Medicaid in my hospital that I was aware about, and they admitted it to me. Now, I'm a Republican, but I'm watching the Democratic Party die, and the Socialist Party is just pushing them right out. What happened to our Democratic Party? It's now a Socialist Party. I know there are 40 Muslim mayors, 240 city councilmen, 70 Muslim state house of representatives, 15 state senators, and 4 house of representatives that are all socialists. The American people don't really
1: Are you drawing a relationship between being of the Muslim faith and being a socialist politically?
12: Yes, yes.
1: How?
12: They do go hand in hand. Well,
1: yeah, explain
12: because
1: that.
12: All the Muslims that are running are socialists. They're saying they are, and they're also saying that, you know, no police, no jails, no border. This is where the government controls everything, and that is exactly what happened in Germany under Hitler.
1: All right, got that, Jerry. And this is Chris in Lorain, Ohio. who says, I am okay with the current Republican candidates running in the midterms. Today's socialism is communism light. It has no place in the U.S. It does not work. We have more than enough fraud now, and socialism will make it worse. And that does it for this segment. A lot more to come, because later in the program, we will talk to Center for Strategic and International Studies Seth Jones. He'll discuss the new round of indirect talks between the U.S. and Iran and the latest on the Russia-Ukraine war. But first, it's a discussion with Independent Leadership Council's Adam Brandon about their effort to support and elect nonpartisan independent candidates running for Congress. We'll be right back.
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1: Welcome back to Washington Journal. We're joined now by Adam Brandon. He is co-founder of the Independent Leadership Council, also co-founder of Independent Center. Adam, welcome to the program.
25: Thanks so much for having me.
1: So what is the Independent Leadership Council and where do you get your funding?
25: Great. So I'll start off by just saying I'm with the organization, the Independent Center. And in April of this year, I had a breakfast with Senator Joe Manchin and his daughter. And they were looking at politics, and they were looking at what they could do to make an impact. And they were looking at our plan to get independents elected, and it kind of matched up with their vision. So for the next 100 days, our two organizations have kind of merged in creating something called the Independent Leadership Council. And our goal is hopefully by the end of this year or by this election cycle in 100 days to get two or three independents elected around the current partisan system. So actually getting independents elected who are not running as Republicans and Democrats, whose goals are to come to this town and not caucus with either party and be truly independent.
1: Okay, so you are going to be actually funding candidates.
25: Correct.
1: So where's this money coming from?
25: So right now it's coming from all across the board. We have former Republican donors, former Democrat donors. We're talking with some different corporations. We're talking with different foundations on both the left and the right. It spreads the absolute gamut.
1: So, but what's the pitch there, Adam? Because I, you know, just like with voters, it's like this is a long shot because it's a very much a two-party system. Mm-hmm. So, are they going to get bang for their buck when they're donating to these candidates?
25: We have a healthcare system that is no one can explain it. It's in crisis. We are hitting $40 trillion in debt. That is my biggest issue. We all identify all the problems we have with immigration, yet there's some pretty simple solutions that we're not doing. You look at all of these issues together, the most important issues facing America, you talk to any of these callers, they're worried about gas prices, they're worried about affording a home. What is education in the age of AI? And we're not talking about these serious issues. So what our hope is, you bring in people who can work with Republicans, work with Democrats, try and find where we agree, move legislation forward, and start solving some problems. That is what is in these donors' interests.
1: Okay, but let's talk a little bit more about how you define an independent candidate.
25: Correct.
1: Because a lot of people say, a lot of candidates will mm-hmm. say, no, I'm independent, I'm going to make my own decisions, but every single time they vote with the same party.
25: That's the problem. I'm independent, yet I vote 98% of the time with my party. We are actually asking a commitment, and the candidates we will be behind will be supporting.

0: making a pledge that, again, when they come to Washington, they will not caucus with either party. That is the biggest difference here.
1: Are there certain policies that you are looking for? In other words, you know, are you looking for candidates who will say that they are pro-life or pro-support for Israel or any of these right. hot-button issues?
0: When we studied independents and who they are, independents, and it's about, Gallup says it's 45% of the country right now. Some polls are putting it over 50. What is driving this change is a generational shift. Up until this point in the last 20 years, baby boomers have been the driving demographic in the country. We are now entering a period where millennials, those in their 30s and 40s, are going to be the largest voting bloc in the country. And so they have slightly different values and perspectives. So it holds a lot of these independents together, particularly these millennial independents, is on social issues, they tend to be very live and let live. The social issues, they just want to calm down. They, you know, gay marriage is settled. And on economic issues, they want choice. And this is the generation that also realizes all of this debt is going to be falling on them. So they actually want to see some progress on some of these issues. So if you look at it, they kind of borrow from the left, they borrow from the right, and that's what they're looking for, is they're looking for politicians that are willing to actually work with both sides to come up with the solutions.
1: If you've got a question about independent candidates, independent voters, and campaign 2026 and 2028 for that matter, you can go ahead and call now. Adam Brandon is our guest. Republicans are on 202-748-8001, Democrats 202-748-8000, and independents 202-748-8002. Adam, I want to show you what University of Buffalo's Jacob Nahisel said and have you react to it. So this, he said this: the support for these independent candidates tends to evaporate when people are in the voting booth and they're thinking through things. It's just because independent candidates have a vanishingly small chance of winning. People will support them in the abstract, but on the day of the election, they're typically more willing to pull the lever for the least bad, in their eyes, major party candidate.
0: But that's the problem. Democracy is not supposed to be about voting for the least worst option. Why can't we actually vote for candidates that we actually like, that we actually find that this person represents my community? And when I look at so many of the problems here in Washington, the problem is not we keep sending good people to this town, but the system, the way Washington works with the parties and the committees, it just grinds them up. And so the academic here, that's the way the rules were, but things are changing. Things are changing very rapidly.
1: Aren't things changing, though? Because they still have a very, very small chance of winning.
0: Well, until we do. Until we win, and all of a sudden it's like, oh, my gosh, here's the future. But look, the same thing was said in the auto industry, in the taxi industry. We are entering an era where mass disruption is happening in every part of our life. It just hasn't happened in politics yet. But I believe it will start to happen in this year, in 2026. Again, our goal is to get two or three independents elected and cross the line, and that just blows the doors open in 28 when people realize you can go around this party duopoly of dysfunction and actually get really good Americans elected
1: to office. So can you tell us about some of those candidates that you're supporting?
0: We're looking at, and if you look at the Senate, you look at Seth Bodner in Montana, you look out, go up to Alaska, Bill Hill, Kevin Kiley, who used to be a Republican who became an independent in California, Michael Bridgeford, who's going to be running one of the more shocking races in Iowa's 1st District. I mean, there's a handful right there. And there's about 10 other races that we're watching. Rick Bennett up in Maine, who's running as an independent. But just across the country, you're going to have more independents on the ballot. But again, for our strategy to work, only two or three need to punch their way through.
1: So this is what Gallup says. This is from January of this year. It says, new high of 45% in the U.S. identify as political independents. My question is, are they actually independent?
0: Yes.
1: You know, we have an independent line, and sometimes people call on that line, and they're very much one party.
0: I understand, because sometimes when you think about independents, these are, I wish the Democrat Party would be more to the left. I wish the Republican Party would be more to the right. And independents, remember, when we've done our research, there's a certain value set. That, you know, they tend to be, again, more socially tolerant on the left, more economically responsible on the right. That's the line that kind of holds them together. But when you break down the map, there's 435 congressional districts. Really only 20 can actually flip one way or the other. And why is that? Look at the numbers. Those districts are plurality to majority independent. You look at a place like Montana. The data shows it's not nearly as Republican as

0: people think it is. It's actually more independent. And so only in a handful of districts in the country do independents have a chance to win. That's where we're running in independents. But there's enough that they could become a critical mass that here in Washington, they could change the very way the body works, especially if things being so narrowly divided. If you had two or three independents in Congress right now, they would control Congress. Only two or three because of the narrow majorities.
1: Let's talk to some callers. Steve is on the independent line in New Jersey. Hi, Steve. You're on with Adam Brandon.
2: Hi, good morning. I've been an independent all my life. Matter of fact, I grew up in the 60s, and the idea of joining a party was so frowned upon back then because, you know, the idea of being independent was sort of is what you did. But, you know, I have to say, I mean, I'm listening to you, and I like your enthusiasm, but, you know, I'm losing hope. I pick up, you know, I turn on the TV this morning, and I see, you know, more and more Jews are more unwelcome in America with this El Sayed thing. And I just am so frustrated. I mean, to a point where I'm really thinking of moving out of this country to Israel. Not so much because of Israel, but because of the intolerance of a certain group of people, which is growing and growing and growing towards me. Towards me. And I think, you know, part of the problem with this debate is sort of the use of words. When you call someone progressive, you're immediately giving them a positive spin on what they're saying. And for some reason, Jew hatred is progressive. And I think that is the problem. You know, people don't know anything and people don't read. You know, I heard a caller just recently say, the Democrats ended the Civil War, and he obviously was wrong just on fact. So, I mean, so much of the problem is sort of the media's spin on everything. If I say something, if I'm pro-Israel, I'm a pro-Trump, or I'm a pro-this or pro-that. It's this desire by the media to put us into boxes, and it's working, unfortunately.
1: All right, Steve.
0: To the caller, look, I'm very concerned about a lot of these trends. You should not have to have, whether you're going to a mosque or a synagogue, you should not have to have security. You shouldn't have to have security when you're going to school. I mean, the fact that this is part of our life in America today is one of the reasons that I decided to leave Team Red and come over here into the independent space where you just things like anti-Semitism just does not work in the independent space. The independent space is a place, it's a big tent, where these American values of where we all kind of agree upon, that's where I see this coming to. This is why I'm so passionate that we need to step back from the hard right and the hard left in our American politics. But again, my point is that this is being driven. The change in the rise of independence is a generational change. So, sir, don't move just yet, because this next generation that is upcoming, these millennials and these who are going to be the plurality electorate for the next 20 years, they're probably the most socially tolerant group in American history right now. And what they are expecting is a different change in American politics where both sides, yes, you can have your opinions, yes, you can have your values. But you know what? We have a common crises that we have to deal with. Let's figure out where we can agree upon and legislate from there. And that is what the independent revolution is going to look like.
1: Angela in California, independent. Good morning.
3: Good morning to you and your guests, and good morning, America. I was born in 1960 in Louisiana. 1947, my grandfather moved his family off the plantation. He said he wanted doctor lawyers. I came to California in 67. My mother was not on welfare in Louisiana, but when she got to California, they put her on welfare. I registered as an independent at 18 years old in high school because I do agree with what some of the Republican Party wants. Let's get up and go to work. Put money into the system. Earn your way in America. Get a good education. Go out and get a career. I also understand where the Democrats was coming from. Yeah, they did have racism against the black. We did have civil rights. But here's my question to you. I'm 66 years old now. When you say that the new independent party is a socialist group, what are you meaning by that? Because young people should be working, paying into the system, entrepreneurs. So what do you mean by that? I don't understand this new socialism thing that's coming on.
1: Okay, Angela.
0: Right. So there's a lot that you know, I just want to say there. Number one, I think it's time to start taking a look at our social safety net, because I, of course, don't like a system that's set that institutionalizes intergenerational poverty. We should be looking at all of these different systems to figure out if you need help, you should be able to get that help, but then we are actually getting you back into the workforce. And again, I think a lot of these issues on how you could reform welfare are getting stuck between the partisan football between left and right, and that's why we're hoping independents can come with a new clear view and be like, look, part of these systems, you need to keep this, you need to fix this, but we need to start changing our systems from where welfare is not something that traps you, but actually helps advance you into your career so to get you to where you are working.
1: Dave in Hale, Michigan, independent. Hi, Dave.
4: Hello there. Hey, Adam, if you agree that Congress, when they make decisions on policy and laws and rules and regulations, comes down to one vote swaying a popular vote. Mm-hmm. Now, you just had on there 15% is looking like your independence. Mm-hmm. What happens if we take 15%? If it comes down to 15% of either Democrat or Republican voting on a certain policy or whatever, all of a sudden, then the independents step in, and then that sways the vote. Not just one person of each of either side. I'll take my answer off the air. That's the way I think.
0: Our strategy, sir, is that if you get just a couple of independents elected who are not in either party, what they could serve is that fulcrum that actually starts bringing people together. And I am in conversations with both sitting members of the House and the Senate, both Republican and Democrat, who have said if two or three independents are elected, they will leave their parties to go caucus with this independent bloc. And so what we believe would end up happening is that a lot of members who are coming here to Washington, they're trapped. When you have conversations with them at a bar out after work, they feel terrible that they can't offer amendments. They came here to do things, and they're trapped by the parties. So if you just crack that facade just a little bit, that old children's rhyme, the emperor has no clothes, if you show you can get elected and actually survive in Washington not being in either two parties, I believe you'll see a jailbreak of a lot of different people from both the left and the right, Republican, Democrat, starting to come together on some of these common sense issues that we know we need to start to solve, whether it's our debt and deficit or health care. These are things we need to start seeing movement on right now in this country.
1: So, Adam, how does third parties work in this? Like, would you support somebody from the Green Party, from the Libertarian Party?
0: I'm so glad you brought parties, because when I study change in American history, it doesn't come from parties. You had the civil rights movement. You've had the suffragette movement. Movements change American politics. So we are not trying to be a third party. Third parties, it's kind of like, why are you trying to defeat partisanship with another party? Well, we're trying to defeat partisanship with a citizen-led movement. And to be very clear.
1: But would you support a party like the Green Party?
0: No. I mean, we're going to support independent candidates. Because to be very clear, once you start getting into parties, people start breaking off into their groups. You can be an independent Republican and join us. You could be an independent Democrat and join us. There is no necessarily, it's a big tent based on these common set of values of, you know, socially, let's be good to each other. And on economics, you know what, $40 trillion in debt, that's going to destroy this country. So you kind of have those ethics, those values that kind of bring us together, this commitment to actually work across the aisle. And if you do that, that's what's going to change the city.
1: Let's talk to Eric next. He's a Democrat in Washington, D.C. Go ahead, Eric.
5: Yeah, good morning, sir.
0: Good morning.
5: Just mentioning Joe Manchin turned me away, period, because I watched him. Mm-hmm. I watched what he done, you know, and it's just like Fetterman. It's like, so I'm a progressive, which is I'm not a socialist, and I'm not a person that hates other people. As you know, I watch people, how people treat African Americans, which I am, and it's like the guy was just on there complaining about how people are treating the Jewish people. No, they're not. What was hey is we don't want them destroying enough of a group of people, the Gazans. You know, it's like this is what I'm talking about. I would not be a Republican on the fact is because they elected Donald Trump. You know, it's like Donald Trump is a crook. He, you know, I wouldn't even say he's a racist. He's just a typical capitalist, you know, a money grabber. You know, I would not deal with anything that has anything to do with Joe Manchin because he was just disrespectful to Barack. rock, period. You know, Joe Manchin is just one of the phoniest people ever.
1: All right, well, let's get a response.
0: Yeah, I personally had a very good relationship with Joe Manchin. I think it is very interesting in my new project how we have former Republicans, former Democrats, actually current Republicans, current Democrats, all working together on this. And when you get into a room, sometimes I worry too, okay, is this going to work? But it is working because we all find the values that we are agreeing upon, the challenges that we agree upon. And actually, I think the fact that within our own even organization, we have so many differences is a strength. That's what America is. Just come to your Thanksgiving dinner. There's going to be plenty of different opinions, but you're still the same family. And I think that's what we are. We're trying to live those values internally. And then by living those values internally, we're hoping to show there is another way beyond this partisan mess that we have.
1: In closed primaries, you have to either be a Republican, a registered Republican, or a registered Democrat. Independents, registered independents, cannot vote in those primaries. Talk about that.
0: Oh, now this is a passion issue for me, too. When you look at, you have less than 10% of Americans, I believe about 7% of Americans who participate in the primary process, choosing all of our candidates. And this is publicly funded primaries that the taxpayer is paying for, yet as an independent, many, many, many, many states and locales, they cannot participate in the process. And to me, if the parties want to close up their primaries, they should pay for their own primaries and not have the taxpayer do it. But part of this effort is primary reform and election reform. It's also going to be fighting back on this gerrymandering nonsense that I think is going to continue. Every election, we're going to start redoing these districts unless we stop that. But primary reform, we're hoping by getting independents elected, we can show Americans there's a higher quality of candidate. An earlier caller in the previous show was talking about putting morals back into politics. I think we need to raise our standards. And I'm hoping by doing that through independent candidates, we could help drive some of the conversation on greater reforms.
1: Nathan, on the Republican line, Patterson, California, you're on the air. Go ahead.
6: Yeah, good morning. I just wanted to point out one thing, you know, that Donald Trump kind of ran as an independent inside the Republican Party. I mean, he's an old reform candidate, you know, Ross Perot style, a little bit of Pat Buchanan in there. And I think an independent just doesn't have a chance anymore. I know Ross Perot made a good run at it. I think candidates running inside the two-party system kind of have the best pathway forward. And I think Trump showed you could do it. I mean, you look at trade, immigration, economic populism. I mean, even today, he changed the Republican Party, and it has more of an independent streak. And I just want to point that out. I think there is a way to do it, but I think you've got to do it as a inside the two-party system.
1: What do you think?
0: Well, I think the caller brought up some great points there. I mean, we obviously have learned a lot from Donald Trump, and especially his use of social media and talking directly to the voters is a very powerful tool. However, in my previous career working on Team Red, I tried to do a lot of reforms from within the party, and they just didn't work out the way I wanted to. Look, we're at $40 trillion in debt. I wasn't making any progress that way. So I'm trying to change my tactics to see how you could actually make some progress on those debt and deficit issues. But I just wanted to say, we're not looking to run candidates for president. We're looking at the House of Representatives. You know, we're trying to pick these battles that are small enough to achieve but are going to be large enough to make a national impact.
1: West Independent Line, Columbia, South Carolina. Good morning.
7: Good morning. How are you?
0: Good morning.
7: I hope everybody is fine. What I wanted to talk about is campaign finance reform.
0: Mm-hmm.
7: Years ago, I voted for John McCain because he and Russ Feingold had championed campaign finance reform. This was probably back in the 90s. But nonetheless, until you and your movement do something about campaign finance reform and the openness of who is financing what, I don't know if you're going to be successful or not, because was it Citizens United, this big case that went before the Supreme Court? We don't know where the money is coming from. And until people know where the money is coming from, you're going to be spinning your wheels. So I wish you success, but I'm not a big fan of Joe Manchin either, and his daughter. She's making $20 million in big pharma and so forth. There's some big money right there, so have it as you will, but, you know, it's a campaign finance reform, to me, is a huge, huge obstacle to overcome, along with AIPAC, by the way, American-Israeli, whatever it is, Political Action Committee. You got to fix that, because otherwise you're doing the same thing all over again.
0: Well, to the caller's point, in every race we're going to be engaging and we're going to get outspent. In every race. There's no doubt about that. The question is I believe that the way campaigns are being run right now is changing. In my own career, Multiple times we upset challengers with a lot, or incumbents with a lot of money, with a very targeted campaign. And I believe that's what the change is.

0: that most of the money in politics today is going into television ads. Most people aren't even watching TV. If you look at why things are happening, whether it's Mondavi who was outspent, whether even in this Michigan race that we were talking about, the Senate race, the most likely the victor is going to be the person who was outspent. There's a common thread is that money is losing its value in American politics. I mentioned this gentleman, Michael Bridgeford, who's running in Iowa's 1st District. Each of his, the Republican and the Democrat, are probably going to have $25 million apiece. He may have $3 million. I still think he wins because his message is better, and then the tactics of being able to connect directly to especially these millennial voters, you can't put a price tag on that. And authenticity is the new currency in American politics. Independents have authenticity, and the two parties don't. And so I think that's what's going to help us even the financial scales.
1: Let's talk to Pete in Dallas, Texas, Independent Line. Good morning, Pete.
2: Good morning.
0: Good morning.
2: I have two comments. One is that the independents, I think, should come out strongly for term limits.
0: Absolutely. 12 years. Absolutely.
2: Yes. For Congress, mm-hmm. two Senate terms and six representative terms. And secondly, I think C-SPAN should take two calls from independents and then one call from Republicans and one call from Democrats in order to be balanced in their calls according to the
1: So, Pete, what do we do when people call on the independent line? They're really, I mean, maybe they think
0: they're
1: independent.
0: By the way, I love this caller.
1: But they're kind of not.
0: Yeah.
1: What do you think, Pete?
2: Well, there are twice as many independents as there are Republicans or Democrats. Therefore, you ought to take two calls from independents for every call from Democrats and Republicans.
1: All right.
2: Thank you.
0: I just got to say, this is the 250th anniversary of the country. And if you go back 250 years ago, Washington's farewell address, you go back to some of the other founding fathers' statements, they warned on partisanship. I mean, that's why Washington warned us. The most important thing he warned us on when he was leaving office was that partisanship is what destroys republics like ours. And so term limits are so important. The city Cincinnati, Ohio, was named after a Roman general, Cincinnatus, who left his farm, served Rome in a moment of crisis, was a dictator, and what did he do with all that power? He walked back to his farm. And that's what we are trying to do, is inspire a new type of citizen to get involved in politics today. The previous caller was about money. We believe that, yes, it's going to take money for these candidates to win, but if they're an independent candidate, they're going around the system, I don't think it's going to take nearly as much money as most people think it's going to take to win. So, and then we want these people to come here, legislate. This is one of the reasons we don't want them to get into committees and into parties, and then go home. Come spend a couple terms here, represent your community, and then go home. And then let's bring in some new blood. So I couldn't agree with you more about the need for term limits.
1: Sally Sue wants to know on X, what polling thresholds must an independent candidate hit to be deemed, quote, viable enough to receive financial backing from your eight-figure commitments?
0: Well, right now we believe we will have a budget of about 20, somewhere in that range of dollars. And so we're hoping for our strategy.
1: 25 million.
0: Right. That you would be able to then run somewhere between $3 and $5 million per race. So we're trying to, right now we're following 10 races. We're going to try and get that down to 5 by the end of the month. And that's where our resources would go into to execute our plan. In most of these districts, in a congressional district, you're talking somewhere between 85,000 and 110,000 votes for the independent to win. So that 3 to 5 million would be spent in a way hyper-targeted just at that 100,000 votes. In a place like Montana, Seth Bott.
1: Financial backing from your eight-figure commitments.
0: Well, right now we believe we will have a budget of about 25, somewhere in that range of dollars. And so we're hoping for our strategy.
1: 25 million.
0: Right. That you would be able to then run somewhere between $3 and $5 million per race. So we're trying to, right now we're following 10 races. We're going to try and get that down to 5 by the end of the month, and that's where our resources would go into to execute our plan. In most of these districts, in a congressional district, you're talking somewhere between 85,000 and 110,000 votes for the independent to win. So that 3 to 5 million would be spent in a way hyper-targeted just at that 100,000 votes. In a place like Montana, Seth Bott, trying to, right now we're following 10 races. We're going to try and get that down to 5 by the end of the month, and that's where our resources would go into to execute our plan. In most of these districts, in a congressional district, you're talking somewhere between 85,000 and 110,000 votes for the independent to win. So that 3 to 5 million would be spent in a way hyper-targeted just at that 100,000 votes. In a place like Montana, Seth Bodden, 3 to 5 million would be spent in a way hyper-targeted just at that 100,000 votes. In a place like Montana, Seth Bodden, 210,000 votes to win. So 5-6 million bucks in that Senate race, we're going to be able to target right into those voters. And that's how we're going to, that's how we're going to change politics.
1: So how popular do they have to be first for you to support them financially?
0: We have to see a path to victory. And that's the most important thing.
1: And that's from polling? Do you do your own polling?
0: Polling, our own internal research. Again, we are looking at a

0: will happen is that that power will all go up to the executive. And if you're a Republican and love Trump today, you love that executive power. However, if it's a Gavin Newsom who is president next, that Republican is not going to like all of that power that's been centralized in the White House. And so what independents can say is, like, we don't like it when either party has that much power in the White House. We believe Congress needs to have that power. And so, unfortunately, even if your party is doing something wrong, if it's still your party, you'll go along with it. And we need to stop that. We need to start putting a higher standard back into public office, whether it's ethics or just like doing your job in legislating. But Congress needs to function. Our project, what we are trying to do by putting independence into the House and the Senate, is to help those bodies function again and pull that power back from the executive.
1: A poster on X wants to know if you consider Thomas Massey an independent.
0: Thomas Massey ran as a Republican. I've had this conversation with him in the past about the opportunities that independents have. He ran as a Republican. Last I've checked in, he is a Republican. It'll be interesting to see how his career evolves.
1: And this is Mary Lou in Newington, Connecticut. Independent. Hi, Mary Lou. Mary Lou, are you there? No. This says... Oh, Mary Lou, you are there. Go ahead.
2: Yes, I'm here. Listen, I would like to know what Pete thinks of being an independent in New England, where everything began. I mean, I live in six states. I live in Connecticut and Massachusetts. I've been in Massachusetts. And to be an independent in Connecticut is like being a banana in the North Pole.
0: Yep.
2: It is terrible. I mean, first of all, we cannot vote in the primaries, so we're not allowed to vote in the primaries. You can't go to a primary and vote if you are an independent. And secondly, it's just hopeless. I've been an independent for the last 60 years of my life. I am 94, and it's hopeless. So I'd like to think what Pete would do if he lived here. Thank you.
0: Ma'am, as I said earlier, our independent strategy doesn't work everywhere. Hopefully it will someday. But right now, what you see is there's pockets. This half of the country that is independent, it is not evenly spread out of the country. They tend to congregate in certain areas. They tend to be more in suburban areas. They tend to be more millennial, so age 40 or age 30. And so we identify those pockets, and that is where the pockets of independent strength is going to come from. Again, our goal is just to get two or three elected this year in 2026, so that in 2028 we can start to get 10 or 15 elected. And then the snowball starts to roll. So even in places that people feel are deep red or deep blue, they're not nearly as deep red and deep blue. They're more red, white, and blue than they are anything else. And so the opportunity is with time, but we just have to prove the point right now that you can get independents elected outside of the two-party system.
1: Cheryl is calling us on the Democratic line, Morrisville, Pennsylvania. Good morning.
3: I'm from Michigan, and I just wanted to know, originally I was going to vote for Duggan. He was an independent.
0: Yep.
3: He had from the Democratic Party, but he had to bow out because he didn't have enough finances behind him. And so it was kind of, well, obviously more of the Republican than the Democrat. So how are you going to finance people that are going to be more independent,
0: right,
3: even though they're coming from different parties?
0: That's,
3: because I really wanted to vote for him.
0: Mayor of Detroit, Duggan, who became an independent, decided to run as an independent for governor, and then he dropped out, and he did cite that he wasn't going to be able to raise the money. Now, I disagree with his decision. We were actually tracking in a poll that showed that he had surged 5 points in 4 weeks, and that was without even spending money. So we saw a path forward for him. However, I think politics today, people still think they need to run all this money on TV. They need to spend all this stuff on consultants. You need to spend money to run. Again, as I said, we're going to need to spend millions of dollars to help independents get elected, but not tens of millions, not hundreds of millions. And I believe Duggan, to this day, if he would have stayed in and he would have had about $5-6 million, I believe he would have won that race. We're just going to try and prove the point this year by showing that in some of our races, you can get a couple of these people through. I mentioned Bill.

0: Hill in Alaska, Kevin Kiley in California, Seth Bodner in Montana, Michael Bridgeford in Iowa, any of those races, two or three of those people punch through, they will help reset politics by showing that it is possible for independents to run outside of the two-party system.
1: So, Adam, I mean, if none of your candidates win in November, are you going to rethink your strategy? Are you going
0: to
1: rethink this whole project?
0: Look, I blew up my entire career. I can't go back to the Republican Party at this point. They won't have me anymore. So I kind of put all my chips on the table for this project to work. So I might be a little biased that, you know, I've got a mortgage and a wife that are very much, they hope this project works for me. But that being said, I just believe that when you look at the numbers, something is going to come out of this. I believe we are going to win. I haven't really thought about my plan B yet.
1: All right. We'll talk to you after November, okay?
0: Sounds great.
1: All right. That's Adam Brandon. He's co-founder of Independent Leadership Council. 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Thanks so much, Adam.
0: Thank you very much for having me.
1: Later on in the program, we'll discuss the Iran war, the Ukraine war, and other foreign policy issues that you might want to talk about with Seth Jones. He is at the Center for Strategic and International Studies. But first, it's open forum. You can start calling in now. Republicans are on 202-748-8001, Democrats 202-748-8000, and Independents 202-748-8002. We'll get to your calls after the break.
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4: 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She's a professor of history at Boston College and whose books span subjects from the Civil War and Reconstruction to the Gilded Age, the American West, and the history of the Republican Party. Her most recent book is the best-selling Democracy Awakening. 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She joins our host, renowned author and civic leader, David Rubenstein.
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0: On this episode of Book Notes Plus with our host Brian Lamb, hear part one of a new interview with author John A. Jenkins about his book, Summer of 71, 5 Months That Changed America.
1: John A. Jenkins has been a journalist most of his life in the city of his birth, Washington, D.C. He says he's never known another summer like the one 55 years ago. His book, with the title of Summer of 71, 5 Months That Changed America, in order to tell the story, focuses on well-known names from that era, notably Daniel Ellsberg, Neil Sheehan, Henry Kissinger, Sarah Weddington, and Angela Davis. John Jenkins writes that each main character has an important backstory that sets them up for the summer of 71 to come. He also writes, quote, "My purpose here is to show the drama, the pain, and the hope of a summer when America faced some of its greatest challenges at home and abroad."
0: Part one of a new interview with author John A. Jenkins about his book, Summer of 71, 5 Months That Changed America. Book Notes Plus with our host Brian Lamb is available wherever you get your podcasts and on the C-SPAN Now app.
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3: Welcome back. It is open forum. 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Republicans are on 202-748-8001. Democrats, 202-748-8000, and Independents, 202-748-8002. Well, something you might want to talk about is the vote in the Senate committee to advance Todd Blanche's nomination for Attorney General. Here is Senator John Cornyn and Senator Tom Tillis ahead of that vote yesterday.
4: This document will help limit the substance and scope of the audit protection to the defendants in the lawsuit, the IRS and the Treasury. And it limits it to the parties to the audit settlement. It limits the parties to the audit settlement to the plaintiffs, the people who brought the lawsuit, and no one else. And importantly, it was retroactive, stated to be retroactive, not prospective, doesn't apply to future audits, but does settle all claims that were subject to the lawsuit and those that could have been brought in that lawsuit. And again, importantly, it ends the weaponization fund. But my vote to advance Mr. Blanche's nomination goes beyond this document. We need a stabilizing force at the Department of Justice, and Mr. Blanche deserves the opportunity to provide that as opposed to continuing to serve in an acting capacity and as the Deputy Attorney General.
5: And I believe that we have addressed the concerns that I have. The first one I called the payout pot for punks. I've never liked this 1776 fund. It made no sense to me, and I thought it was an insult to the police officers and the people that defended us on January the 6th. It's done. It's been rescinded, and I am satisfied. I also feel like Senator Cornyn addressed the other piece of it that has to do with the audit to my satisfaction. You know, the thing that interests me, and I'm kind of curious about the speeches that come after here, is how everybody has this view of they are as pure as the driven snow, and it's the other side that has a problem. I think we both have a problem, folks. If you want to talk about weaponization, take a look at the Biden administration. Take a look at the Obama administration. Take a look at Crossfire Hurricane. Take a look at the codes that Lois Lerner used in the IRS to target businesses to try and unbank them. Take a look at the prospective pardons on the way out the door that President Biden did for family members, for staff members in Congress. The bottom line is nobody is clean here. And until we start recognizing this behavior as bad, we're just going to one-up it. Maybe it's a little bit more intense in this administration than the last one, and that a little bit more intense than the prior administration, and so on and so forth. But, folks, we've got to end this stuff. We do. I'm going to support Mr. Blanche's nomination, but what I hope I see out of him is a bending of the curve of this absurdity.
3: And it is open forum. We'll hear from Stephen in Los Angeles. Independent Line. Hi, Stephen.
6: Hi, Mimi. How are you?
3: Good.
6: I'm calling in because I feel like there are a lot of people with a lot of money who are kind of running the country at this point. Elon Musk is donating apparently over $100 million to GOP campaigns for the midterms. And after what he did with Doge and, you know, defunding USAID, and especially on the continent of Africa where he's from, you know, hundreds of thousands of people dying from it, it just seems morally incomprehensible that someone would actually, you know, donate that much money to campaigns before midterms. Midterm election. But also on top of that, there are other people such as like the Dells who started the Trump accounts and then all of a sudden afterwards, you know, got over $10 billion in government contracts. And so it's like, oh, it obviously wasn't for nothing. So I just feel like there are a lot of very rich, influential people that are kind of running the country, and it's really annoying.
3: All right. Stephen, this is Axios that says this. Musk plans a massive push for GOP in the midterms. It says that tech billionaire Musk is jumping into the midterms with a huge investment in a plan to boost Republican voter turnout. It says that he is resuscitating his dormant super PAC called America PAC, which spent more than $260 million to help get President Trump elected in 2024. It says that Musk's representatives declined to specify exactly how much he'd spend, but given what he donated in 2024, the number is expected to be high. You can read the rest of that at Axios. And here is Jane, Augusta, Maine, Republican. Hi, Jane.
7: Hi, Mimi. This is Jane, a registered dietitian. I give my monthly call. This month, we've had sort of relating to justice, which you just talked about, food safety concerns. The role of partisanship does have to do with government oversight, because some political parties want more, some want less. But the process with these concerns, like the cyclospora or now the jalapeno peppers or whatever, or lettuce and salmonella, is that it's a process. Growers, restaurant workers, which we'll talk about, I guess, later today, and all the way going to the home. It's a process. And I'm glad to see your C-SPAN classroom, July 24th, 2026. You have a whole lesson plan on that, including the bell ringer and some research and lesson plans. So the main thing is keep looking to food safety, and always remember be able to recall the food that you might eat as an individual. Keep food records if you need to, and definitely keep receipts. So it's the three R's: food recalls, food records, and food receipts.
3: Jane,
7: so thank you very much.
3: Appreciate that. Are you telling people not to eat fresh lettuce, or what's your guidance right now on this cyclospora?
7: It's always keep in mind food safety. There are, you know, you can even have concerns from smaller independent operations. It's just that you need to look into this always and keep it in mind. Clean, separate, cook, and chill, and just have a eye for quality, and just keep looking into that, because it seems to we go on a broken cycle with this certain food products and certain producers, because even recently there's going to be one bigger food service vendor that I guess is going to not even have iceberg lettuce in their inventory. That's what I heard. But so it's just to keep that in mind.
3: All right. Thank you, Jane, for that. And this just from yesterday, CDC expands largest known cyclosporiasis outbreak to 15 states. It says Arkansas, Iowa, Missouri, Nebraska, New Hampshire, and North Carolina have joined the outbreak tied to lettuce from Mexico, said a person familiar with that investigation. That's the Washington Post. Here's Joanne in Harvey, Illinois, Democrat. Good morning.
8: Good morning. I'm calling because I want to kind of correct the record a little bit here. You've gotten phone calls where people are calling in and saying that the Democrat Party is the one who were the villains in the civil rights movement, when the Democrats back then were a two-faction party, Southern Democrats and Northern. The Southern Dixiecrats are the ones who threatened President Johnson that if he signed the Civil Rights Act and the Voting Rights Act, that they would leave the party and join the Republicans. And Johnson signed those two bills, and the Dixiecrats kept their word and jumped ship and went to the Republican Party. So it's not that the entire Democrat Party was against was against the civil rights movement and against the Voting Rights Act, but it was the faction in the Democrat Party, which are now today's Republicans. So I just wanted to get that straight. Please,
3: yep.
8: Don't let that go by when people call in and say that it was the entire Democrat Party when really it was just a faction in the Democrat Party.
3: Okay, Joanne, I'll try. This is Senator Cory Booker. He is a Democrat from New Jersey. He had this to say about his opposition to advancing Todd Blanche's nomination for Attorney General.
9: This is so ridiculous that we are sitting back here and allowing this to happen. A president that we know is a tax cheat. That is a fact. That is a fact. We have now just given him an immunity to his tax cheating. Now, here's an admission I'm going to make to my colleagues on the other side. We've had presidents that have done things that, to me, do not pass the smell test and do not pass the appearance of impropriety. I think this committee should pass a law that no children of presidents should be able to grift off their parents' office. To me, it is ridiculous the corruption that we have normalized in America, that presidents' children can go out and sit on boards and make money. That is wrong, and that is corrupting. But they have become so obsessed with the millions that the Bidens have made that they have ignored completely the billions of dollars that the Trump family is making. That is like being obsessed and using a magnifying glass to study the stain on the living room carpet when behind you is a mountain of excrement covering the living room couch and coffee table. This is so outrageous, the lack of proportionality going on among my colleagues. It is laughable. This is absolutely insane that we have a president of the United States that has now made $2 billion doing what? Wow, he's such a shrewd businessman. Let me create my own crypto coin and have foreign nations invest in it. Oh, and by the way, if you are a corporation in America, put my children on the board and they'll get no bid contracts. This is the Judiciary Committee. We're supposed to be checking and balancing this nation. Why have people on both sides of the aisle given up on any trust in government? It's because we're surrendering any shred of integrity left. And now we're letting an attorney general become the highest law enforcement officer in the land and putting no holds whatsoever. I had hoped for 2 weeks that we would get something. 2 weeks that we would have something substantive to stop the world's greatest presidential tax cheat from cheating. And we've done nothing.
3: That was Senator Cory Booker, Democrat of New Jersey. And this is Rick joining us for Open Forum, independent Crawfordsboro, Indiana. Okay, got it.
10: Yeah, you got her now, buddy. How you doing?
3: Good.
10: Yeah, well, don't hang up on me, will you? Hey, you know, it's something how Trump lies to be a millionaire. He lies about everything, okay? He lied to get where he's at. He lied about the guy that cut up the pool, and that was his contractor. Is it true that he said he bombed all the military over there and everything in Iran? It's awful funny how Putin still brings in weapons to Iran and stuff. See, you got to understand, Iran's won this war. See, Trump's getting scared now. And plus, too, you know why we have them shaking? You know how the good Lord is and everybody's kicking on the side? Why is it that we got floods and stuff in Texas and everything? God's trying to shake this earth up. trying to wake you up, but it don't seem to go over their head between their legs. But, ma'am, one thing about mega people, and I'm not exaggerating, mega people, all they do is contradict themselves. They don't know what they're saying. They don't know the rear end from the hole in the ground, and they don't know jack poop from apple butter. And a lot of times, if they had a brain, they'd be dangerous or they'd be lonesome. This country needs to turn around and understand that Trump, that we will not get no votes in. He'll still win because he'll lie, he'll cheat, and he'll do anything he can to keep nominated. I mean, he'll keep going and going and going. Republicans do not care about the American people. He cares about everybody else in other countries. If he cares about the American people, why does people still got to go to Dollar General store and everybody go, oh, I love Trump. I said, why are you in this dang store then shopping? So I got to say.
3: All right, Rick. Let's talk to Al, Rochester, Minnesota, independent. Hi, Rick. Hi, Al. You're on the air.
11: Hello. Good morning. That guy from Indiana, I think he's one of the hundreds of thousands of people that migrated there from Missouri. But that's beside the point. I lived there, so I know. I'm just going to say that this DSA, they're giving the Republicans a lot of ammunition for the general election, and then 2 years from now, I think we had the momentum with the Democrat and independents against this regime that we got with Trump. And so now it just threw a wrench into these elections. So I just want to say that younger generation, those 30-year-olds, you know, if I had let them give me one of their degrees, and I bet you I can go out and get me a job and afford some place to live. I just don't buy that kind of rhetoric like you hear from these people that just want to seem like they just feel so entitled and they don't want to get out and work like we did when we were young. And that's about all I got to say.
3: All right, Alan. This from the Washington Post, Michigan's crucial Democratic Senate primary remains too close to call. We're keeping our eye on that in case it does get called during the show. We will certainly give you those results. But as of right now, they are still counting those ballots too close to call officially. Here is Dan in Vienna, Virginia, Republican. Good morning, Dan.
12: Good morning. Thank you for taking my call. Have you all ever got a job from a poor man? No. The rich people provide the jobs. They get tax breaks. Take, for instance, Bezos, as well as Musk. The chairman of the Federal Reserve said today that investment was increasing in this country, and we know it. They've created more jobs. Jobs put families to work. Jobs prevent crime. Jobs run the country. We need jobs. That's why you can't get a job from a poor man. This is why the rich people are trying to get government contracts. They provide jobs. Listen up, people. Don't listen to the soothsayers and saying our economy is bad. Our economy is doing good. Look at the stock market. We need jobs. Jobs provide families to live and be happy.
3: Thank Dan, you. Are you drawing the conclusion that a strong stock market means a strong economy? However, not everybody is in the stock market. Not everybody can afford to buy stocks. Yeah.
12: Yes, ma'am. I'm a capitalist. I invest in the stock market. I'm doing very well now. I'm also a Vietnam veteran. I've traveled in the world behind the Iron Curtain long before the Soviet Union fell. I've seen the world. We need jobs. We don't need a socialist economy. Thank you.
3: Ray Quincy, Massachusetts, a Democrat. Hi, Ray.
13: Hi. I want to, Cory Booker echoed the sentiment that I feel. The level of corruption, Republican corruption, is beyond the pale. I mean, we've never seen this level of corruption where one man and his family are making billions out in the open. And it wasn't too long ago when these MAGA Republicans were going into hysteria because Hunter Biden made $500,000 selling a painting. I mean, it's just incredible. Incredible, you know, what these Republicans, I mean, it's true. I mean, these MAGA Republicans will gladly lose $60 just so a Democrat loses $10. I mean, this is where we are. This is a sad state that we're in. And, you know, this country has gone down the toilet. I mean, our economy is in shambles.
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13: Everything is priced out of control. I mean, you know, I mean, there's a huge separation between the wealthy and the middle class. The middle class is now at the bottom. And forget about who was at the bottom before, because they're just on the streets. I mean, this is just sad what America's become under, and it all comes down to racism. Republicans, MAGA Republicans support Trump simply because of racism, because they think that whites are being, are gonna go extinct, that their majority. And this is their way. I mean, you know, that's why, you know, Trump is, blocking immigration for everybody else, but bringing in South Africans. I mean, it's just crazy that we allow a pedophile.
3: All right, Ray. And the Center for Strategic and International Studies, Seth Jones, will be joining us after a quick break. We'll discuss the war in Iran and the latest on the Russia-Ukraine war. That's coming up next.
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15: Back on what you've achieved in your life, what makes you the happiest of what you've achieved so far?
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15: Leaders seem to like to wear wigs. How come he didn't have a wig? President Trump said, I made a mistake the first time. I should have given it to you the first time.
17: That isn't what he said.
15: Your first book was called A Time to Kill. Right. How many publishers turned that down?
18: Well, all of them.
15: It's very rare to see Donald Trump laugh.
18: He doesn't like to smile because he has what they call the stare. How would the stare?
15: When you go to the Oscars, that everybody say, oh, there's the author.
19: All the beautiful people go this way. And then they have another little path in the Oscars where the people like I go.
15: So you wrote a book about somebody who lived with wolves.
17: I interviewed a guy who lived with wolves, yep.
15: And is that safe to do that?
17: Absolutely not.
20: So I know you were not complaining. You were opinionated about the situation, which is why we love you, David.
2: Washington Journal continues.
3: We're joined now by Seth Jones. He is President of Defense and Security Department at the Center for Strategic and International Studies. Seth, welcome to the program.
21: It's great to be on. Thanks for having me.
3: So a lot to talk about. We'll start with Iran. What's your assessment of the war in Iran right now?
21: Well, I think the reality is that the Strait of Hormuz is not open, and that the Iranians have not handed over the enriched uranium that they have. And it looks like, based on our satellite imagery analysis, they continue to be active around areas like Pickaxe Mountain, where there is likely some enriched uranium underneath. So two big areas to watch is whether there is any kind of agreement down the road on Iran's nuclear program, and whether the strait's open. There are discussions right now between the Iranians and Oman on some kind of potential toll sharing. But I think, I would say at this point, it's not likely that we're near a deal that is likely to stick right now. So I think the strait remains largely, I would say partially open with attacks potentially increasing and decreasing on a daily basis.
3: Do you think the Strait of Hormuz will ever go back to being fully open like it was before the war?
21: Yeah, I think so. I mean, the question is, what's the U.S. and the broader Gulf approach to dealing with the Iranians? I think eventually it will likely go back, but it's unlikely, I think, in the short term to go back to any kind of a completely open strait. The Iranians have really used the Strait of Hormuz right now for leverage, and I think they're going to do it at least the short term.
3: The Trump administration has said that this round of talks with Iran is their, quote, last chance. So what happens militarily if these talks collapse?
21: Well, I think there are a couple of options. One is what we've already seen is the status quo, is that the U.S. threatens a big increase in strikes and then backs down. Or the U.S. does conduct some limited strikes, but then we continue in this sort of status quo. That's one. A second is a really serious increase in U.S. military action. I know there's been an effort by the White House to pull together a range of Gulf states into a coalition that, and the president has some options from U.S. Central Command and the Joint Staff in the Pentagon for an air option to open up the strait, for an air plus a naval option, so including naval ships in that, to open up the strait, and then potentially, and be the most risky, an air plus naval plus ground option, so putting ground troops in some of the islands in the Strait of Hormuz, potentially in the on the Iranian coastline. That would obviously be risky, but I think that is another alternative if we continue along the lines right now.
3: So why hasn't that happened? And setting aside ground troops, but the air and the naval, why haven't we done that yet?
21: Well, the Prussian strategist and General Karl von Clausewitz talks about war as a continuation of politics by other means. So I think the challenge right now for some U.S. policymakers, and I think the president and a range of his advisors, Marco Rubio, Pete Hegseth, and others, it's the political component of that I think raises concerns. The U.S. could conduct actions, air and naval actions, in the Strait of Hormuz, but there are risks involved. There are risks that the Iranians expand strikes outside of the Gulf. So we've already seen them conduct actions in Egypt, for example. We've seen them go after U.S. bases in Jordan. So there's a risk of expanding the conflict. There's also a risk in continuing high gas prices. And then finally, there's a risk in an election year, in a war that's not particularly popular in the president's party right now, even among some of the MAGA supporters. So I think those are the political risks that have, for the moment, weighed against a big escalation in the war.
3: Well, speaking of political risks, the Washington Post has this headline. It says, Trump keeps making threats. The world has stopped flinching. And I wonder politically if the threats that President Trump makes against Iran, saying, you know, we're going to go after your civilian infrastructure, we're going to have the biggest strikes since World War II against you. Politically, has that been working in this war?
21: Well, it hasn't been working against the Iranians. I mean, the Iranians, let's just face the reality. The Iranians have faced aggressive sanctions for years and have not budged by multiple Democratic and Republican administrations. They've been willing to, and this is deeply unfortunate, they've been willing to have their population suffer from those sanctions. So I think the threat of additional strikes in Iran and the impact on the economy, I don't think worries the leadership that much. Plus, we've already seen from when Operation Epic Fury kicked off earlier this year that the Iranians were able to withstand U.S. strikes, decapitation strikes that killed the supreme leader. They replaced him. And a range of the Islamic Revolutionary Guard replaced them as well. So the regime has continued to survive despite the attacks. And I think they feel like they can continue along those lines.
3: How worried should Americans be about our depleted weapons stockpiles? Does this pose a national security threat to us, or is this something that the defense industrial base can weather?
21: This is a really good question, and I think what's important is to get specific on what types of munitions we're talking about. So there are plenty of munitions that are not at a low stockpile level. small diameter bombs called joint direct attack munitions. They can be strapped onto dumb bombs. They guide weapon systems. And then there's a range of other long-range strike weapons that the U.S. hasn't used. What is a problem are two types. One is defensive munitions. So think interceptors that go on THAADs or Patriot air defense systems. The U.S. uses them throughout the globe to protect its bases in places like Japan, bases in Okinawa, Yokosuka, south of Tokyo, as well as in the Middle East. Those interceptors are extremely low. They're also low for Patriot systems. And those systems are absolutely essential for ballistic missiles in particular, of which the Iranians have, the Russians have, the Chinese have. So those are low. And then just briefly, the U.S. Numbers of some offensive missions, Tomahawk, land attack cruise missiles, and then the JASSM extended range, they've both been used extensively in the Iran war. Both stockpiles are low. The Chinese, you can bet the Chinese are watching this closely.
3: Can they be replenished quickly, or is this a problem?
21: It's a problem because the timeline for producing most of these munitions are between 2 and 3 years. So so if you start production, if you increase production today, you're talking about a 2 to 3 year timeline. The industry is pushing them out now, and we're seeing them come out on a monthly basis. But you can't fill these gaps quickly.
3: If you'd like to talk to our guest, Seth Jones of CSIS, you can start calling in now if you've got a question about the global conflicts that we're dealing with, Iran, Ukraine. If you've got a question on China, you can certainly call about that as well. Republicans are on 202-748-8001, Democrats 202-748-8000, and Independents 202-748-8002. On the Russia-Ukraine war, the data is showing that Russia has suffered about 1.4 million in casualties. How long can Russia hold out on this war? Their not just the casualty rate, their economy. What's it going to take to bring Putin to the table realistically?
21: Well, you mentioned the 1.4 million casualties. That's total killed, wounded, and then missing. Those were our numbers for July, so those numbers have now increased. Battlefield killed is approaching 500,000. Just to be clear on the comparison, that's more than four times the number of all U.S. killed in all wars combined since World War II. So you take Vietnam plus Korea plus Afghanistan, Iraq, everything else between World War II today, multiply it by four, you still haven't gotten to the total number of Russians killed in just 4.5 years since the war began, full-scale war began in February of 2022. So the Russians are suffering tremendously. They aren't taking territory. In fact, several months this year, they've lost territory. I think to get to your question, a little bit like our discussion of Iran, where the Supreme, both the past and the current Supreme Leader and the Islamic Revolutionary Guard does not seem to care much about the suffering of its population. Vladimir Putin is in a similar position. His country's economy, outside of the oil and gas sector, is in really difficult shape. Russia ranks among leading countries almost dead last in artificial intelligence production and manufacturing. And so when you look at the casualties, they're coming from places like Siberia, like the North Caucasus, not from elite sons or daughters in St. Petersburg and Moscow. So I think at the end of the day, Vladimir Putin views his population, especially these types of individuals, as expendable, and I think has shown an inclination to continue to fight this war. So I think he can go for a chunk of time still. And I mean, it's deeply unfortunate because what he's doing to his own country.
3: China is the only country that can really pressure Russia into ending this war. First, do you agree with that statement? And second, if you do, do you see any scenario where that would happen?
21: Yeah, well, I mean, on the one hand, Vladimir Putin does have probably some pressure from within his own domestic political situation, particularly from his political right. But in terms of outside countries, the Chinese have essentially bankrolled the Russian economy and the industrial base. The Chinese are providing Russia with a huge number of components for many of its weapon systems, from electronics to radar systems to components that go into Russian aircraft and missiles and even drones. So the Chinese do have significant leverage in this war. I think what the Chinese also want to make sure they prevent is Russia from losing, as it's their closest global ally. So I think there's a careful balance from Beijing. They don't want the Russians to lose, but they, I think, in general, would like to see this war start to wind down.
3: You've written that China's shipbuilding capacity is over 200 times that of the U.S. Is it possible for the United States to close that gap, and is it important for the U.S. to close the gap?
21: Yeah, so those numbers include both commercial and military. The United States at one point used to be a big commercial producer of ships. It's not really anymore. Most of the ships, or many of the ships that the U.S. builds, are ones out of places like Groton, Connecticut. Those are submarines, or out of Bath, Maine, where it builds its destroyers, Arleigh Burke-class destroyers. There's a little bit of apples and oranges when you compare a big Chinese commercial plus military target, industrial base, and the U.S. I still think a war or deterrence in the Pacific does require ships, both surface and then subsea, so undersea, whether they're submarines or what we call unmanned or uncrewed underwater vehicles. I think there is a need for the U.S. to ramp up its shipbuilding industrial base, both for surface ships and undersea, but it's a slog right now. Workforce, supply chain, there are a lot of challenges that need to be fixed to get to that stage.
3: If China were to take military action against Taiwan, what are the options for the United States?
21: Well, the issue would probably be what types of action the Chinese could conduct, for example, an amphibious invasion of an island like Taiwan or another, Philippines, Japan. They could conduct a blockade or quarantine, which is an act of war, particularly a blockade, or they could conduct sort of what we call gray zone or irregular operations. So depending on what type of operation the Chinese
3: What's most likely?
21: I actually think something closer to a blockade
3: or
21: a quarantine is more likely.
3: If there's a blockade, what does the U.S. do?
21: Well, that's a really interesting question. What the U.S. did during the Cold War, and it's a different situation when the Soviets prevented the U.S. from getting to Berlin, was they broke that, what was essentially a blockade, by flying in aircraft. So the U.S. could use commercial ships to run the blockade or quarantine that China provided to get food, fuel, and other types of, and even ammunition, although that would obviously make the Chinese unhappy, to Taiwan. The question is, would the Chinese sink those vessels, and then do we get an escalating scenario where we go up to war? I've played in a few war games in a blockade and quarantine. Sometimes you escalate up to conventional war. So there are huge risks in that, and a lot of it would depend on how those countries operate.
3: Let's talk to callers. We'll start with Debbie in Maine on the Republican line. Hi, Debbie.
0: Hello, good morning.
3: Morning.
0: I love your guests. I love you, Seth Dooms. First of all, Bath Iron just put a ship out, I think, a couple days ago. Susan Collins was there when they launched it. My opinion on the Iran war, I say we go in and take them out. The Iranian, well, how do you call it, the IRGC, whatever. The Iranian people need our help. And I think we ought to pay the Kurds, get them out of Iraq, and get them on Kargo and shut that island down. That's my opinion.
3: And, Debbie, when you say go in, are you in favor of ground troops in Iran?
0: No, absolutely not.
3: Okay.
0: Absolutely not.
3: You want to pay other people to do it.
0: They've got bridges. They got electrical, all that production. You know, we got to stop Putin from sending ships to Iran.
3: So, Seth Jones.
21: Yeah, Debbie, so first of all, on Bath, I have been there many times. Bath Iron Works builds the U.S. World-class Arleigh Burke-class destroyers. But that's one good example. We talk shipbuilding. Well, one good example, the cost of living for those welders, electricians, pipe fitters at a place like Bath Iron Works is grown increasingly expensive. So I think the U.S. has got to look at options for increasing education at some of the, you know, like vocational schools, but also raising the pay so that people at areas like Bath can afford to live in and around areas like coastal Maine. But I think it's, you know, the stuff that's done at Bath is important. On Iran, I mean, I actually think at some point that's probably where we'll get to, that the U.S. president is going to have to take a risk in conducting escalated military campaign against the Iranians. I think it probably is too risky to put ground forces. I'm not sure it'll actually be helpful. So I think what it'll likely involve is some type of combination of air and naval vessels to open up the strait, to increase the flow of commerce through the Strait of Hormuz. There aren't without risks. You could get U.S. aircraft or allied aircraft shut down, knocked out of the skies, and U.S. has already lost over 42 aircraft since the war began. And you could get naval ships, including ones built out of Bath, Maine, that get hit, including those Arleigh Burke-class destroyers. So there are risks involved. I think what's actually going to be very important at the end of the day is to build a coalition to do it, because I think as longer this war persists, I think there will be support from a range of Gulf countries and other U.S. allies to join a mission like this. We saw this in the 1990-91 Gulf War against Iraq. And so I think that's sort of the direction we're likely to go down.
3: Can the Kurds do this?
21: Well, that gets into another issue, which is the overthrow of the regime. That's where the Kurds can't open up the Strait of Hormuz. I don't think they can't play a meaningful role there. But I think the question when it comes to the Kurds and other opposition groups in Iran is, can the U.S. and other organizations, this would be CIA, Special Operations Forces, aid opposition groups in Iran? Yes. Will that lead to an overthrow of the government? Probably unlikely. I think the social engineering from the outside has been difficult, problematic, even with boots on the ground. So I wouldn't bank on a high probability there.
3: We got this from a guy in Oklahoma. He says Iran has no water, no food. Inflation is approaching 400%. No money to pay the RIGC and police. No commerce. Their military is completely eliminated, et cetera, et cetera. What is keeping Iran from complete collapse?
21: There are a couple of things. One is the Iranian population does have an ability to take sort of extraordinary risks, and it's been for decades suffering, not quite at these levels, but it's been ostracized. I think one of the things that we are seeing, to be clear, is that both the Russians and the Chinese have given a lifeline to the Iranian economy. They're continuing to provide goods and services. The Chinese are buying Iranian oil. So, you know, they do have allies. They're providing help to the industrial base. So it's a good question. But I think what we've seen is the Iranian population has been able to stomach extensive suffering. And the challenge right now is there has been a bit of a rally around the flag effect in Iran, where the population, because it's being targeted so heavily over the course of 2026 by the Israelis and the U.S., the population of Iran has in some ways embraced the regime from the external threat. So I think those are a few of the factors that are preventing the regime from collapsing right now.
3: Terrell Owings Mills, Maryland. Democrat. Go ahead.
1: That's right, Democrat. Okay. Hey, look, I remember back when 250 of our Marines were killed over there in Beirut, Lebanon, and Ronald Reagan didn't do anything about that. But this is what I want to ask. I want to ask about the JCPOA and how important that document is, because I heard Alex, I think it was Artankin, on the show the other day, and
3: Batanka.
1: He said that... Artankin, right. You were there. Okay. Mm-hmm. Artankin was there. And he said that there were some people in the Trump administration that wanted to stay in the JCPOA. So, sir, can you tell me, I know that Rex Tillerson, I heard what he said. He told Donald Trump to stay in the Iran deal. I want to know if that was true. And also, if there were any other members of Donald Trump's cabinet that wanted to stay in the JCPOA. Can you answer that for me, sir?
21: I mean, there was a pretty robust debate leading up to the decision in the first Trump administration to walk away from the nuclear deal, the JCPOA, with Iran. Unfortunately, the National Security Council minutes right now of the meetings probably won't be declassified for another decade and a half or so. So we don't know all of the positions in the Situation Room because they're still classified. But it does look like Rex Tillerson, for example, had some questions about pulling away from the JCPOA, the Secretary of State at the time. But I would just say the reality at this point is that once the first Trump administration walked away from that JCPOA, the Iran nuclear deal, it became very difficult after that, and still is today, to get a deal done. The Biden administration couldn't get it done. The Trump administration is having a difficult time getting it done. And part of the reason right now is that the Iranian position is that the U.S. changes presidential administrations every 4 or 8 years. So any deal, as they have seen, any deal that gets stuck, a new administration could walk away from it. So why should we trust any deal that the U.S. makes if another administration can turn and walk away? That's the problem, I think. We have right now with the Iranians agreeing to a deal. And that's probably partly why the U.S. position was last year in 2025 during Operation Midnight Hammer, without a deal, is to strike targets as part of Operation Midnight Hammer and to set back our analysis at CSIS was the Iranian program was probably set back a year, maybe two. But that's not a great long-term solution either. So I think the challenge we've got is it's been hard for any Republican or Democratic administration to get a deal with Iran because of those time horizon issues.
3: So absent a deal, if it's going to be so difficult to actually get a deal that will stick, is the only solution here military action like Midnight Hammer? So every so often we go in and we destroy it, set it back a year or two, then they start rebuilding, we go in militarily and destroy it?
21: I mean, that is an option. If there is no deal and no Republican or Democratic administration can get a nuclear deal with inspectors on the ground, IAEA inspectors on the ground, to verify that the Iranians are abiding by a deal, if that can't happen, and there is intelligence from the U.S. and others that the Iranians are continuing a nuclear program at Pickaxe Mountain, at Isfahan, at Natanz, or at other sites, then I think you are looking at likely what you would call mow the grass strategy for the Iranians. Every so often, you will see strikes. I will say the challenge with that is the Iranians are getting smarter about where they're putting their material. Some of the locations in Pickaxe Mountain, for example, if you look at the satellite imagery and then look at the tunnel complexes, and we can't see them all on underground, is they're deep. So some of those large bombs that could be dropped from a U.S. Bomber, which the Israelis don't have, may not be able to penetrate that deep. So the Iranians may take some action underground that may make it even difficult for military operations.
3: Going back to the JCPOA, for those 2 years that it was in effect, you know, the people that were in favor say it was working. Those that are against it say it was not working. Which is it? Do you know, was it working for those 2 years that the U.S. and Iran were under that agreement?
21: Well, it does appear, based on what the inspectors were able to assess, that it did have a positive impact in slowing the Iranian program down. Big picture, though, it is worth pointing out that the Iranians have had either plans or, in actuality, covert nuclear program since the revolutionary regime began, really actually since the early 1980s. So nuclear weapons are the strongest deterrent. I think the Ukrainians probably wish they hadn't given them up after the collapse of the Soviet Union.
3: And so, the North Koreans.
21: And the North Koreans have them. Nobody's attacked North Korea. So I do suspect, regardless of any of this, there will be a desire in some capacity to have a covert program.
3: On the independent line, Juddersville, Virginia. Angela, you're on with Seth Jones of CSIS.
4: Yes, thank you for taking my call. has there been any official release on the investigation that tragically claimed the lives of the 160 or so children? And as we continue to learn more about that tragedy, how do we ensure that we hold those responsible and accountable without allowing that one single devastating event to dictate our border strategy, especially specifically for the Strait of Hormuz?
21: Yeah, so by the way, the children, I'm assuming the girls' school
3: in Iran.
21: Yeah, that's a good question. I don't know. I haven't seen an update recently on where that investigation stands. I do think it's important. I mean, having served in Afghanistan, I was a civilian in the U.S. military, in U.S. special operations. There have been a number of cases in Afghanistan, Iraq, and other locations where U.S. bombs hit civilian targets, wedding or other locations. I mean, U.S. does not conduct strikes against civilian populations, including girls' schools, as a matter of policy. So I think it is important to investigate and hold accountable those involved. Was it a problem of intelligence? Was it a problem of execution? So I do think it's important to continue to investigate that. I have not seen an update recently on where that investigation sits.
3: Let's talk to Terry next. He's calling from Tennessee on the line for Republicans. Terry, are you there?
5: Yeah, I'm here.
3: Hi, go right ahead. You're on the air.
5: Yeah. What are we talking about today?
3: We're talking about the Iran war. You can talk about the Russia-Ukraine war.
5: Oh, okay. Well, the way I see it, he's already started over there. He needs to tell all the innocent people

0: people to get out of the way and go over and just wipe them out and be done with it. That's the way I see it.
1: So the concept of, you know, President Trump should just finish the job. What does that mean strategically? What does that mean on the ground?
2: Well, I think that the answer to that question hinges on what one means by finish the job. There really, I think, at this point are probably two big objectives that the U.S. sort of sit before U.S. leaders. One is opening up the Strait of Hormuz so that the U.S. can, so that there could be a free flow of trade, and that, you know, for Americans, the gas prices, among other things, start to come down. I mean, they're high across the U.S. right now. So opening up the Strait, that's one objective. And two is that there is a continuing effort to make sure that Iran does not get a nuclear weapon. And so there are a range of different ways you could get there. I actually think the second option on Iran and a nuclear weapon is a little bit easier to solve in the short term, because Iran's capabilities actually have been degraded for the next couple of years, our assessment anyway, because of the strikes against some of those nuclear facilities. And that brings us back to opening up the Strait of Hormuz. And there I think you're talking about, if there is no deal, we do not have one right now, can't get a deal on opening it up the straits. The Omanis and the Iranians are discussing options for bringing in tankers on the Iranian side and coming out on the Omani side, potentially sharing some taxation of those commercial vessels. People don't want to talk about taxes, but sharing some taxes. And if that doesn't succeed and stick, then I think you're talking about escalation of military options.
1: But on the nuclear program, you know, the stated goal is that Iran will never have a nuclear weapon. Never is a long time. So how do you measure the success of that? You can certainly delay it, but as you've said, they will always most likely be looking for a nuclear weapon, regardless.
2: So I think one has to be careful about promising ever. I think what you really want is to incrementally weaken their program and make it difficult for them to build nuclear weapons. I mean, the problem at the end of the day, if you get an Iran that has nuclear weapons capability, is that it does risk additional proliferation. Saudis appear interested in a commercial nuclear program. We've seen the Japanese and Korean leaders in the Pacific talking about nuclear weapons. So the worry is, if Iran gets nuclear weapons, the Turks have talked about potential nuclear program privately. That's the concern. If you get to a point where Iran actually has nuclear weapons, is we see growing proliferation. But I think you've got to take this in sort of bite-sized increments. Delaying Iran's capabilities over a period of 2, 3, 4 years. It's unclear whether, you know, the Iranian regime survives 5 years, 10 years. So there may be other variables in the future that come into play.
1: And for our caller, Angela, I want to just point out to you, the BBC has this article from last month in July. It says, quote, what was their crime? The BBC visits Iran's school where strike killed 120 children. Might be interested in reading about that. Here's Margaret calling from California, a Democrat. Hi, Margaret.
3: Hi. Thank you. My comment is part of President Trump's legacy will be that he allowed Russia to conquer Ukraine and make it part of Russia. This war could have been finished long ago if President Trump had given Ukraine the help he has given to Israel. What do you think?
2: Yeah, well, I think sort of setting aside politics, for example, the reality is that the full-scale war starts in February of 2022, although actually the Russians seized Crimea back in 2013 and then went into the Donbass later that year. So this war has been going on for well over a decade. I think at various parts, my view, during the Biden administration, there were efforts to provide some weapon systems, but there were limitations to how the Ukrainians were allowed to use them. the ATACMS that were provided to the Ukrainians,

0: Ukraine couldn't use them to strike targets in Russia. And there were a number of weapon systems that weren't provided. Now, during the Trump administration, there have been some limits also to what the Ukrainians, what the U.S. has been willing to provide the Ukrainians. So I talked to President Zelensky about his request for Tomahawk land attack cruise missiles, which the U.S. the Trump administration considered and then decided not to provide. There had been some thought about giving additional Patriot systems, air defense systems, or allowing the Ukrainians to build Patriots. And it looks like that has not, U.S. is still unclear where what it's going to do on that, on allowing the Ukrainians to build Patriot weapon systems. I think the reality, though, is that there are two things right now that I think would be helpful that increase the probability of an end to the war. One is primary and secondary sanctions against the Russians for continuing this war. It's something that now the recindly deceased Senator Lindsey Graham supported, including on his most recent trip just before he died to Ukraine. So it's sanctioning the Russians. And then the second is continuing, I would say escalating, the type of weapon systems that the Ukrainians need to defend their territory. Everything from air defense systems to components for long-range strike. That is what I think would be helpful right now to putting Vladimir Putin in a position where he recognizes he cannot win this war. And that is where I think we need to get.
1: One more call for you from Larry, a Republican in Pennsylvania. Good morning, Larry.
2: Yes, I was just calling because I wanted you. Okay, you shut the door, Nick. I was just calling because I feel that the United States, I mean, that boat place where they're coming through to try to, where the oil was at and that, I think the United States should just take over that place and take charge them for it and split the money with China. That's what I think they should do.
1: You talking about Karg Island, Larry?
2: Yes. I think they should take over that place, take all the oil, the ships, and charge them for coming through there and split the money with Russia and take care of all these older people that with Social Security and stuff and all the Medicare. We would have no problems.
0: Well, thanks, Larry, for your comment. I mean, I think the challenge, because we've looked at the at what a military operation, whether it's to send troops into Karg Island or also into some of the islands in around the elbow of the Strait of Hormuz, like Greater Tomb or Lesser Tomb. The challenge, Larry, I think that any military, including the U.S. military, would have is Karg Island is actually relatively close to the Iranian mainland. And what we've already seen is the Iranians continue to have a number of capabilities, anti-ship cruise missiles, drones, including the Shahed 136s. So you'd be putting U.S. boots on the ground on an island right off the coast of Iran within range of cruise ballistic missiles and drones. And I think that's the challenge one would face. Whether it was in cooperation with another country or not, that is the challenge of a military operation so close to Iranian territory, is the Iranians are not going to allow that to happen without a fight. And I think for any U.S. military leader, whether you're deploying the Marine Expeditionary Unit, 82nd Airborne, or other Army forces, is are you going to be okay if and when U.S. soldiers are killed and are wounded on Karg Island trying to take it with Iranian missiles and drones coming through? And I think that's the political risk that any president has to weigh in trying to seize an island like Karg.
1: Seth, what's the one thing the administration, in your opinion, should be doing that it's not doing right now on Iran?
0: I think the biggest issue that probably should have happened at the beginning, and I think if you look at some of the U.S. campaigns, 1990-91 Gulf War, even the early weeks and months of the war in Afghanistan after the U.S. was hit on 9/11, is that the U.S. put a coalition together of countries with an objective that then worked in tandem to to achieve a political and military objective. That has not been done, in my view, well enough. And there are enough countries in the Gulf right now, some U.S. allies in Europe, that could provide resources to help open up the strait with force if necessary. So for me, the biggest issue has got to be building a coalition that can work towards an agreement. And if that collapses, then tell the Iranians, then you're going to face a coalition if we do not get a deal. I don't think there's a way that this challenge ends without some kind of a coalition. And it should have happened, I think, before Epic Fury started.
1: That's Seth Jones. He's president of the Defense and Security Department at the Center for Strategic and International Studies. Thanks so much for joining us.
0: Thank you, Mimi.
1: And we will go to the end of the program with another round of open forum. You can start calling in now. The numbers are on your screen. Republicans are on 202-748-8001. Democrats, 202-748-8000. And independents, 202-748-8002. We'll be right back.
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1: Welcome back to the program. We're in open forum until the end of the program. And while you are calling in, we are going to talk to John Ralston, who is CEO and a columnist at the Nevada Independent, because President Trump is in Nevada today. John, welcome to the program.
23: Thanks for having me, Mimi.
1: So what are President Trump's activities while he's in your state, and what's he doing there?
23: Well, he's coming here to deliver an economic message. Many people remember that he made a big deal of no tax on tips during his last campaign, which really resonated with some of the service industry members here. And so I think it actually helped him win the state in an upset by a few points. And so I think he's going to hammer home that message, and I'm sure that he is going to present some casino workers. This is an event at a casino off the strip to make his case on that.
1: Well, it's been a little over a year since the so-called One Big Beautiful Bill was passed. How are Nevada residents feeling about that and about the economy?
23: Well, I think the results are mixed. I think to some extent people here think that promises have not been kept, that despite all of what Trump said would come out of the Big Beautiful Bill, that the economy here is not great. We still have one of the highest unemployment rates in the country, although it is not that high relative to what it was a few years ago. And there is some polling data that suggests people think on the right direction, wrong direction question, that we're going in the wrong direction. And so the governor, who was up for reelection, is one of the most vulnerable governors in the country. A Republican is touting job creation, but there is a real housing issue here, and I think affordability credibility is a critical issue in that race and in the state.
1: One of the other issues that the president might talk about is his record on the border and on immigration enforcement. How big of an issue is that to Nevada voters?
23: It's a great question, Mimi. You know, of course, we're not a border state, but we have, based on studies by Pew and others, one of the highest proportional undocumented populations in the country. It is an issue here, and immigration has been an issue in high-profile campaigns here for many cycles. However, while Trump was able to move Hispanics in his direction during the last cycle, recent polling shows that it is going the other way. You probably know that Hispanics make up about 30% of Nevada's population and somewhere in the neighborhood of 20% of the electorate every cycle. And so it is an issue, although the economy is a much bigger issue across all cohorts in Nevada.
1: Well, the DNC actually announced that Nevada will be the second state in the nation for the 2028 Democratic presidential primaries, behind South Carolina being the first. Has there been a reaction, or is it too soon to be thinking about that in Nevada?
23: I think most normal people don't really care that much about that, but those of us who follow this stuff 24/7, and especially those of us who have reveled in Nevada being part of the national conversation since we became an early state in 2008, care about it. A lot of the Democrats here really campaigned hard for Nevada to be first in the nation because we are much more representative, despite the caricaturing of Nevada and Las Vegas, slot machine on every corner and casinos in every neighborhood. That's not the reality in Nevada anymore, and it's a very diverse population. But as you mentioned, South Carolina will be number one again, but it was a relatively close vote in the DNC Rules Committee, and we are still going to have a significant voice as the second state about 9 days after South Carolina.
1: All right. Well, we will be watching all of that. John Ralston is CEO and a columnist for the Nevada Independent. Thanks so much for joining us today.
23: Thanks for having me, Mimi.
1: And it's open forum for the next 10, 15 minutes till the end of the program. We're actually going to be taking you to a Senate hearing, Finance Committee hearing on Social Security insolvency. So if you're interested in Social Security and what could happen with that, please do stay with us here on C-SPAN. You can watch it. That it's set to start in about 10 minutes or so, but we're going to stay with you until it does actually get underway and take your calls. Walter, Wilmington, North Carolina, Republican. You're on the air, Walter.
2: Yes. Back to the conflicts overseas. First of all, Ukraine. I don't know why we're not giving Ukraine a whole lot more support, but it's the best opportunity we have to fight our arch enemy, Russia, without actually declaring war on Russia. And failure to support Ukraine, to me, is just ridiculous. And when it comes to Iran, even starting a war with Iran was ridiculous. That should be Israel's war. That's not our war. That's Israel's war. The problem with the Muslims in the United States is we've known for years that the only thing the Muslims want is for us to get out of their country, get our influence, our Western influence out of their country, and leave them alone. And we've refused to do that for over 45 years. And that war should be Israel's war, not our war. And we can't even keep the Strait of Hormuz open with all of our military might. And we can't keep the Strait of Hormuz open. That is just pitiful. So
1: Walter, do you think that this war in Iran will influence or change your vote in November? Or are you still supporting Republicans?
2: It very well might. I voted for Trump twice because of his domestic policies. But his foreign policies are just pitiful. And I think he's so vindictive. He's vindictive against Zelensky and the Ukraine. He's been vindictive with these tariffs against the Europe, India, and Canada, and he's actually vindictive against Iran. And so, yes, it's very likely that could change my vote.
1: All right, Walter, let's talk to Joan next, an independent in Ohio. Hi, Joan.
0: Hi, thanks for having me on. I love C-SPAN, and I'm going to watch the program about Social Security because my husband and I both get it. And we baby boomers, we are dependent on Social Security. Very few of us have pensions, and they need to pass legislation to not only refund Social Security but to raise it because of the horrific prices going up and up and up. And I like to say something briefly that everybody is so unsettled having a president that says one thing one minute and does the opposite the other minute. About 30 times or more he said the war is over. None of us agree with this war. It's bankrupting our country, and he's broken every promise he made to the American people. I hope that we get the outside money, all these rich people and companies that are putting negative ads against good people on TV to try and get them to vote for who they want in Congress. We need real leaders in Congress, like Van Hollen and some others, Mark Kelly, who are not afraid to speak the truth when they see a politician or even the president breaking the rule of law. We have a constitution, and we all need to follow it and respect our country. And I'm really, really hoping in the new election here in Ohio, Amy Atkin is running, and they're saying that more independents are going to be voting for her for governor. And I hope that they do, because I used to be a Republican, then Democrat. I'm more or less independent now because I vote for the best person for the job, somebody that who has integrity, somebody that I can trust to do what they say, and like Sherrod Brown. I really, really hope he gets reelected. But we can't have a Congress that is constantly doing what Trump wants, or a Supreme Court doing what Trump wants, because that's not a democracy. We need to vote for leaders that will listen to the people, and we need people in the Senate and the House that will vote for the people, not for someone who calls them up and says, I want you to vote this way.
1: All right. Got that, Joan. And regarding the reflecting pool in the Lincoln Memorial Reflecting Pool, the New York Times has this on the front page. It says this tense meeting between Pirro and the president, of course, that is District of Columbia U.S. Attorney Jeanine Pirro. And it says this. It says that President Trump had accused Ms. Pirro, an ally and friend from New York, of, quote, folding like an umbrella and choking after she withdrew charges against a man accused of destroying the lining of his beloved but shoddily renovated Lincoln Memorial Reflecting Pool. Why was he so angry? Because Ms. Pirro had dared to publicly demolish one of his most cherished narratives, promoted by Mr. Burgum, and that's the Secretary of the Interior, that vandals and not a contractor hired by the Interior Department to do a rush job had defaced a Washington landmark. Here is what President Trump said briefly to reporters about that yesterday.
13: Well, I just think there's something wrong. They did a beautiful job. A couple of them said, but that was not a big deal. And everybody saw the event. All you have to do is look at the text. If you look at the text, what if we have a witness or two witnesses that saw the event? So certainly,
1: yes, sorry about that. The audio was pretty bad on that, but he was asked by a reporter if Jeanine Pirro would be fired, and he said, quote, I have not made a determination about that. Let's talk to Bill in Vienna, Virginia, Democrat. Bill, you're on the air.
17: Yes, I just wanted. I've talked to you all before about this, and it is still a subject that resonates every day. You know, we all knew what to expect when Trump was reelected, and he hasn't disappointed. But one of the things that we most were hoping for was that the media was going to understand that there is a line between making sure that the truth, which Trump attacks every day and every hour, would rule the day when as opposed to simply consuming it as part and parcel of one particular party's approach or one administration's approach. And then I must tell you that on Iran, you know, you sat there, you've sat there the entire, really virtually the entire interview, and you talked about everything but the most important thing, which is that the president of the United States and the most powerful country on earth lies every hour on the hour and cannot be trusted by anyone, by any party, to speak the truth. Now, acting like, I mean, I know it's inconvenient to proceed with the narrative and inconvenient to proceed with the segment with having to address that all the time. But it seems to me that, you know, you were constantly going back to this idea about Iran not being able to get a weapon, a nuclear weapon. Well, you know, the president of the United States said months ago when this started that the ability of the Iranians to have a nuclear weapon was wiped out and
1: obliterated.
17: Obliterated. And yep. Yet we're back to, you know, that isn't even mentioned, wasn't even mentioned in the interview. So, I mean, the bottom line is even C-SPAN, again, I fully respect the idea that is the mission statement of C-SPAN, which is that we must have dialogue between Americans and we must have a national discussion. That absolutely is the cornerstone of democratic life. However, you cannot sit there and sacrifice the truth to pursue that mission statement over and over again. And on the biggest story and again, I'm not going to get into the different media outlets, but I will tell you this, that your interview, if you go back personally as the interviewer, and again, I'm sure you want to be the best interviewer you can be, but you go back to Martha McCallum or go back to the way Fox is handling Iran, you will see that your approach and the way you are talking about this in normalizing everything about this regime is there's not a lot of daylight between you and Fox.
1: Well, I don't know about that, Bill. I mean, I mention what he said about we're going to hit them the worst since World War II. We're going to hit their bridges and infrastructure. And, you know, I mean, did you not like that question?
17: Why you can't make the judgment call, though, which is right out in front. I mean, you're allowed to say humans need air to breathe. You're allowed to call out lies when they're obviously lies, and you don't have to leave that germinating for the people to just fester. And the point is that, and again, I don't gratuitously follow this. I love to hear discussions. Virtually everything CNN approaches is worthwhile. But I will tell you that talking about Iran, while basically agreeing to gaslight the context that the president of the United States lies on the minute by the minute on where things stand.
1: So, Bill, I got your point, and I'm afraid I got to go because that hearing about Social Security is about to get underway at the Senate. So I will sign off now. Thanks for watching, everybody. I think we're ready to go. Is that right? To the room there. Okay, I'm being told not yet. It is not yet underway. So we're going to take one more call from David.
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1: Lexington Park, Maryland, Republican. And David, sorry, before you start, I have one more thing to say. We do have the Associated Press has called the race. So Abdul El-Sayed has won the Michigan Senate primary in a major victory for Democrats' progressive wing. That's the headline of the Associated Press. So we do have that race called. David, Lexington Park, Maryland, Republican. Now you're on the air.
4: Hi. I just want to go on here and say God bless America, bless our troops, and bless our country.
1: All right. Let's talk to Jan, Michigan Democrat. Jan, what do you think about the news?
5: He's really good. I think they're both really good. I was kind of torn between both of them. You know, they were just, but they're Democrats, and they're not going to lie, steal, and cheat like the Republicans do. So I'm very happy with the news, and I can, any way we can will help. So that is a great thing. You've got people like Trump who stole millions of dollars from his own charity. In office, he's the president of the United States, and he stole millions of dollars. And if you don't believe me, people can look it up. The judge told him he had to take that money and put it in different charities. I don't know, maybe 6-7 different charities. But how dare, and the judge forced him to pay $2 million, and he said he did it. Okay, how dare that rich fool spend that money, take that money from his own charity? And I don't know who could vote for somebody who would steal millions of dollars from their own charity. And his kids were involved with that too. They had to go to some class or something and not be on any committees or anything for that. Look it up, people. Look it up. And he's also almost got Soros killed. Soros gave him money when his businesses were failing. And Soros didn't even really know him, but everybody ran the other way in New York when he started coming wanting money. So I don't see how anyone could have voted for that fool.
1: All right, and this is Ted, a Republican in Lewisville, Texas. Ted, you're on Open Forum.
6: Yeah, I've only got about one thing to say. I consider C-SPAN to be just like CNN, and I don't think y'all are fair at all. I think y'all are just another arm of the Democrat Party. So that's it.
1: And why is Goodbye. That, Ted?
6: Because I've listened to you, and you're as liberal as they come. And so is that Jose guy. So
1: we don't have a Jose guy. Garth in California, line for Democrat. Good morning, Garth.
8: I just have a quote to make. It was from the Republican-appointed Supreme Court Justice Antonin Scalia. Donald Trump, you can't ride with the cops and root for the robbers. That's a part of the deal. Thank you.
1: Alan in Jonesboro, Tennessee, Independent Line. Hi, Alan.
9: Hey, good morning.
1: Morning.
9: Good morning. I hope you could take this feedback. It's meant from the heart. I noticed that if somebody's railing against Trump, they have almost an unlimited microphone. I also noticed that if somebody mentions the Bible or has a Southern accent, you're kind of sometimes, not you personally, but C-SPAN will ask them to get to the point or try to provide refuting or, you know, what about this or what about that? Are you guys yourself aware that there's a bit of bias? Because you are the best station in the world, no doubt. But at times, the slower somebody speaks, the more they need to get to the point. And I admit sometimes some of the people don't sound as intelligent as they could. But that lady railing against Trump about saying, you know, this guy's a fool and he's this, you know, a lot of people will call Trump a lot of things. But I haven't heard anybody seriously doubt his intelligence, even if they say it's crafty or whatever they're going to say. That's my comments. You were gracious to listen to it, and bless the listeners. Thank you.
1: All right, Alan. And that does it for us. A reminder that the AP has called that race in Michigan. Abdul El Sayed has been declared the winner in the Michigan Senate primary. So he will face Mike Rogers, the Republican, in November. That does it for us today. Thanks for watching, everybody. We're going to take you right over to the Senate hearing on Social Security.

0: And again, this is Senate Finance Committee hearing on Social Security solvency and reform. Among the witnesses, representatives for AARP and the National Academy of Social Insurance. Looks like this hearing is getting started right now.
1: The hearing will come to order. Social Security provides critical benefits to millions of seniors with disabilities and their families, individuals as well. For many Americans, it is the cornerstone of retirement security. It also provides vital support to workers who can no longer earn a living due to severe injury or illness and to families who have lost a loved one. For decades, the Social Security Board of Trustees has recommended that Congress act quickly to address the program's long-term financial challenges. According to the trustees' latest projections, the Old Age and Survivors Insurance Trust Fund will be exhausted in late 2032. If Congress fails to act before then, incoming program revenues will be sufficient to pay only 78% of the promised benefits. Congress has a responsibility to protect and strengthen Social Security for current beneficiaries and future generations. The longer we wait, the more difficult this challenge will become. The last comprehensive effort to improve Social Security solvency took place over 40 years ago and culminated in the Social Security Amendments of 1983. Those reforms were preceded by high-level bipartisan negotiations, informed and facilitated by the work of the National Commission on Social Security Reform, what was known as the Greenspan Commission. That process demonstrated the value of creating a forum where policymakers could work through difficult issues and build consensus on a bipartisan basis. More than two decades later, I participated in another bipartisan effort to develop recommendations to address our nation's long-term fiscal challenges. Along with Senator Dick Durbin, the Democratic co-author of one of the process bills that will be discussed today. As a part of its work, the National Commission on Fiscal Responsibility and Reform, often referred to as the Bull-Simpson Commission, developed a bipartisan Social Security solvency plan. While the Commission's recommendations ultimately did not receive support necessary to move forward, its work has informed subsequent Social Security solvency discussions. As Social Security approaches a pivotal moment, members of Congress have proposed a variety of process reforms designed to facilitate bipartisan discussions and help develop lasting solutions. And that's part of the reason we are here today. Today's hearing will examine those approaches and consider what lessons can be drawn from past efforts. Before I turn to Ranking Member Wyden, I'm going to briefly lay out how the rest of the hearing will proceed. After Ranking Member Wyden gives his opening remarks, generally, we go immediately to the witnesses, but today we're going to let other members of the committee, if they choose, to have a 5-minute opening statement. Some of these members will, I'm sure, use this 5 minutes to talk about their ideas.
2: It's 3 months faster.
1: Once members conclude these opening statements, we will turn to our witnesses for their opening remarks and then proceed to member questions. I want to thank our witnesses for being here today, and I look forward to your testimony. And now I turn to Ranking Member Wyden for his opening remarks.
3: Thank you very much, Mr. Chairman. And I share your view that we've got an excellent panel of witnesses and a good start to this issue. We're going to be discussing the future of Social Security, as sacred an issue as there is in America. The trust fund is going to be depleted before the end of the next presidential administration. Several Republican members of the panel will say that they have a solution, some sort of unaccountable commission that rubber stamps benefit cuts like increasing the retirement age. It seems that every time some Republicans get their hands on these sort of ideas for Social Security, life gets worse for older people that count on the program to get by. Now, thanks to Donald Trump and the Big Beautiful Bill, the crisis is speeding up. Senators elected this fall will be in office when Social Security becomes insolvent, and Republicans started this fire, and now they're claiming they're the ones that can put it out. The consequences of insolvency are severe. Americans who paid into Social Security out of every paycheck during their working years would no longer receive full benefits. One in four seniors rely on their earned Social Security benefits for virtually all of their income. That number is even higher for people receiving disability benefits or kids who lost a parent. Trump and the MAGA crowd give huge tax breaks to billionaires and massive corporations. That's what they did last year. And that bill plundered Social Security by $168 billion. You don't have to take my word for it. The number comes from the Social Security Actuary Office itself. So here's my bottom line. I want to work on a bipartisan basis to fix the problem and protect typical retirees from missing out on their earned benefits in a little more than 6 years. That can be done by updating Social Security to reflect the economy of today and ask billionaires to pay their fair share through the payroll and income taxes. That's it. So I wish that the Finance Committee was here to make sure that we have a substantive debate. Instead, the concept being discussed today would act as a shortcut for Republicans to carry out their long-sought goal of slashing Social Security benefit for retirees and raising taxes on middle-class folks. In my view, supporting this kind of flawed idea would be a dereliction of duty, something that I would never be part of. This is the work we were sent to Congress to undertake. Quaint idea. We do the work that we're sent to Congress to do. Handing off that responsibility to somebody else, to me, is just buck passing. So in the words of basketball great Allen Iverson, and I quote, "We're talking about practice, not a game. We're talking about practice. Instead of talking about talking, this body should get to work on finding a solution to the Social Security solvency challenge and having that debate in public view." Democrats on this committee have put forward their ideas. Through our plan, Social Security can be secured indefinitely, into the future, without a single dime of cuts to a current or future retiree. That means no raising the retirement age, no cost of living haircuts, and no means testing benefits. But it does require the billionaires who've seen their wealth skyrocket to over $9 trillion this year while working people suffer, those billionaires would pay their fair share. Instead of having a public debate, the commission that's being discussed would smuggle in benefit cut plans with minimal public scrutiny or debate. I reject that approach. I'm going to oppose efforts to set up a plan like that. I've got faith that every member of this committee has the wherewithal to engage in an important debate here and now.
0: Ranking Member Ron Wyden.
3: Not a commission, but a debate here and now. But it requires the courage to stand behind your ideas in full public view, and the American people deserve no less. So I thank our witnesses for joining the committee. I look forward to the discussion. Mr. Chairman, as we discussed, I would ask unanimous consent to enter into the record a statement from Senator Gillibrand, and I would also ask unanimous consent to enter in the record a statement from the Alliance for Retired Americans, and that's a request for both documents.
1: Without objection.
3: Thank you, Mr. Chairman.
1: And before I go to members, I just have to correct something, Senator Wyden. This hearing is not to push a specific proposal. This hearing is to talk about all the options on the table. That's why we have a broad array of witnesses and why I've offered every member of this committee the opportunity to say something about their ideas if they want to. Then we can move forward and hopefully on a bipartisan basis build a solution.
3: Mr. Chairman, I won't continue this at length. What I've indicated is that I'm very much interested in exactly the kind of bipartisan efforts people who've worked on this committee know that I pursue this. I don't think buck passing, though, is serious bipartisan effort. I think it's ducking, and that's what the debate today also includes.
1: I was going to go to Senator Grassley, but I believe he stepped out.
2: Yep.
1: So then next on my list would B, Senator Cassidy, unless Senator Cornyn, I believe you did not want to say anything. Senator Cassidy.
2: Let us be clear. We're talking today about setting up a process. We're not talking about a specific solution. A process that would be bipartisan, ideally involving the House, to look at solutions. To have it mischaracterized and misrepresented as Republicans cutting things is false. It is lying to the American people. This committee hearing is about setting up a process to listen to proposals about hitting billionaires and millionaires with lots of money or other proposals, however it is, to have something to present to us in this committee in normal order to either reject or accept. It isn't one proposal. It could be two. It could be three. And any member here could put up a committee, put up a bill in the nature, an amendment in the nature of a substitute and replace it all. That's what we're talking about here. If the other side of the aisle thinks that they've got a great idea, they should want this process. They should want this process because that would give them the opportunity to present to the American people and to this committee and to the Senate their particular perspective. To say that you don't even want a process, however you kind of guy, you know, put all kinds of fancy words about it and rhetoric about that side and this side, if you say you don't even want a process, it means you don't want to take it on.
0: Louisiana Republican Bill Cassidy.
2: That you've decided it's more important to be a politician and to have an issue to divide our country than to be a senator who's looking for solutions. By the way, I have an idea. I'll be honest about that. Bipartisan. With multiple Democrats on the others, multiple Democrats supporting the idea. But that doesn't mean my idea will be the one that's accepted. We today are only talking about setting up a process where the American people have the opportunity to have input in order at the end of that process would bring to this committee a product to be considered or rejected and replaced with another product. That is regular order. And to start saying it's partisan and we're cutting benefits, that is not true. Why am I so passionate? Guess what? You know what's really going to cut seniors? If we don't fix it, and there's going to be by law a 22 to 28% cut in benefits for every senior currently receiving Social Security. Or we'll increase taxes by 40%. Boy, won't that gut the ability to save money for retirement for the American people? Or we'll just borrow lots of money and destroy our country's credit rating. And every year we wait, it gets worse. Now, I have been told by Bernie Sanders and by Lindsey Graham, Bill, I'm quoting Lindsey now, you're a lousy politician, but you're a good senator. I took that as a compliment. I challenge all of us to be lousy politicians, but to be good senators. Because right now, the longer we wait, the harder it is for our country, and the more that a senior is going to see their benefits go away, and the more the American people, more likely the American people will see their taxes go up, or our country will have to borrow so much money that we will go into oblivion. Let's be patriotic. Let's be good senators. Let's be here to make the hard decisions. No, not on a particular solution, because what we're considering today is only a process bill. It sets up not an independent commission which is isolated from the influence of the voters. It sets up something which ultimately comes to this committee. This committee, with everybody on this committee answerable to the voters, and everybody on this committee then having to take a vote on either that which is produced or an amendment in the nature of a substitute. That would then go to the floor of the Senate, where every senator who's answerable to the people of his state or her state would again have a chance to weigh in. This is the way the process is supposed to work. And what we're considering today is basically a time agreement. And time agreements are how these are done around here. I am so frustrated by this kind of, let's be political. Let's just one more time use this as a wedge issue. No, let's be good senators. Let's be good senators. Let's vote for a bill that sets up a process in which anybody's proposal can be considered, heard, and voted on, and chosen. This is not about a solution. This is about a process to arrive at a solution. If you care about the United States and if you care about seniors, we should be voting for this bill today.
1: Thank you, Senator Cassidy. Senator Warner.
4: Well, thank you, Mr. Chairman, and thank you for holding this hearing. Good to see some folks like Mark on the panel. You know, this is something, I appreciate everybody's passion on this issue, that you and I worked on, Mr. Chairman.
1: Yes.
4: We started, I think, our first gang.
1: That's right.
4: Gang of six. We didn't obviously get it done, or we wouldn't be here today still debating this issue. I do believe the only way we're going to get this solved, though, is through a bipartisan effort. We know Social Security is the most important commitment our country makes to seniors and to surviving spouses and children, people with disabilities. It supports 70 million Americans. It insures another 239 million workers against the risk of aging, disability, and death of a spouse or a parent. We also know that in 6 years, and one of the things about this where I agree with Senator Cassidy, some of this is, it's math. We're going to hit this cliff. In the fourth quarter of 2032, retirement trust fund is depleted, and every beneficiary takes an automatic cut of about 22%. That's what happens if we do nothing. For Virginians, it means nearly 1.5 million Virginians who receive some form of Social Security benefits will have a dramatic cut in those benefits. And when the trust fund runs dry, the average Virginia retiree stands to lose more than $500 a month. In my state, that's close to $9 billion taken out of the pockets of Virginia seniors. A typical couple retiring in 2033 would lose nearly $17,000 a year. You know, this is going to be a disaster. And the thing that's also coming on top of this is, as I know the chairman or ranking member knows, the Medicare Hospital Insurance Fund is about to go solvent a few months after that.
0: That's in Virginia, Democrat Mark Warner.
4: Hit of 11%. So, and for those of us who have been talking about this, we go way, way back in time, in 2010, when we were starting some of these efforts. Social Security's 75-year shortfall was $5.4 trillion in 2010 dollars. Now it's $30 trillion. And I think we all know every year the math gets uglier. We can talk about processes. The one thing that we looked at, and I look forward to continuing, I've laid out ideas, taken hits from both sides on some of the ideas I had. One thing I hope, as we are forced to grapple with this, that whatever situation around caps and age and benefits, that we also set in process something where we don't wait another 30 or 40 years before we take it up again. One of the things, Mr. Chairman, you and I worked on together was something that said, you know, every 10 years you'd have an automatic reset to make it the trust fund solvent for 50 years going forward. So you don't allow us to get into the ditch we're at this point. I'm open to all ideas. Again, as somebody who's already taken the hits on laying out some controversial ideas, I think we're going to have to come back and address them again. But I do believe that having these kind of hearings to set up this stage so that we know it's coming. We can't pretend like it's we didn't see this coming very directly. And obviously, as I think those of us who've wrestled with versus Medicare, which is a real challenge, this one starts with just plain old math. And I think reasonable people working on this could maybe get it right. We might not even need to go to a AI-based solution. We might be able to actually, as senators, put our heads together and sort this out. So thank you for giving me the opportunity to make an opening statement. I look forward to the hearing. Thank you.
1: Thank you, Senator Warner. And I, too, fondly remember our work together on the Gang of Six, and I hope we can do another similar endeavor that puts it over the goal line this time. Senator Johnson.
5: Hey, Mr. Chairman. You know, my 30 years in manufacturing solved an awful lot of problems, and you realize there's a process to solving a problem. You know, the first is to admit you have one, which I think we all admit we have the problem. The second step is even more crucial, so you have to properly define it. The last step is the solutions. And around here, what all you know, what seems to happen all the time is everybody's got their piece of legislation. They've already got the solution, but they haven't properly defined the problem. So let me, I guess, throw out there, the problem we have to deal with is the fact we're $40 trillion in debt, heading to $60 trillion. We need to agree on common facts, okay? One of the facts that we have to grapple with is benefits already exceed revenue. But again, we're honoring those benefits, right? When the trust fund runs out, it shouldn't be a calamity. We're just going to have to plus up those benefits, and we'll probably do that. One fact we ought to recognize is the U.S. government bond held in the hands of a government agency has no value.
0: Wisconsin Republican Ron Johnson.
5: The trust fund's a fiction. Another thing we ought to grapple with is Social Security is a legal Ponzi scheme. I get criticized for saying, but that's exactly what it is. We extracted money from taxpayers, investors. We spent the money. It's gone. It got paid out to earlier investors, and there's nothing in value. We have to recognize that reality. I often hear from constituents who go, that's my money. Well, it is to a certain extent. But I want to enter in the record table one, money's worth ratios for hypothetical workers with various earnings levels. So basically what this says is a Social Security recipient receives what they receive for each dollar they put into the fund. And it ranges from a low of getting back 59 cents on the dollar to a high of getting $4.78 on the dollar. So again, this, you know, that's my, it's a fiction. It wasn't set up as an investment fund. You'll not solve this problem if you're not willing to recognize how grossly mismanaged Social Security was for decades by politicians, by our predecessors. They squandered the money. There's nothing of value there. And even worse than that, they have run up enormous deficits, $40 trillion in debt, so we may not have the financial wherewithal to continue to plus up benefits. Personally, I'm amazed that the debt bomb hasn't already gone off. But it hasn't, because I guess we're the least worst in terms of governments around the world. We're still a safe haven. But again, what I would suggest is let's agree on common facts. Before we leap to solutions, let's agree on that. You know, I held a budget hearing yesterday. The title was Medicaid the Reality. And I know my Democrat colleagues must have got under the skin because in the end they said, yeah, you turned this into a debate society. Well, it's exactly what we're doing here. I thought this was the greatest deliberative body. But they didn't like the fact when they would lie and say that we want to cut and slash. And I heard the exact same words from the ranking member today. We're going to cut and slash Social Security. No, we're not. That's a lie. We're not cutting and slashing Medicaid. The facts on Medicaid, which I kept having to repeat, 2014, the start of Medicaid expansion, we spent $300 billion. 2019, before the pandemic, $400 billion. Last year, $668 billion. This year, we'll probably spend $735 billion. I have not seen a projection where that number decreases. Where do you get cut and slash? It's a lie. Quit lying. Start telling the truth. Start acknowledge reality. So I'm all for a process, but please, God, please, let's have the process go in the right order. Let's start defining the problem with facts. Let's agree on the facts. Stop lying about people. Stop saying that we want to preserve Social Security. And the best way to do that is reduce the deficits so we don't run into this massive debt bomb that's going to blow up on our face and we won't have the wherewithal to plus up the benefits when the fiction of the Social Security Trust Fund runs out. Thank you.
6: Thank you. Senator Whitehouse.
7: Well, this hearing is not about Medicaid, but let me just point out that there is, in fact, around $1 trillion in cuts that are coming to Medicaid. And we know that is a fact because fact-based people out in the real world, like hospitals and nursing homes and doctors' practices, are already planning their finances for the crash in revenue that's going to come from the Republican-built red tape bomb that's going to go off in Medicaid to basically drive people off it because they won't be able to keep up with the red tape requirement. So that's where we are on that. I can't let that go unrebutted. With respect to Social Security, well, if trust fund's going to be exhausted a year earlier than predicted. A lot of that's thanks to the billionaire's bill that the Republicans jammed through. It hits in 2032, just 6 years from now. Where are Democrats? We've been pretty out there. We've got bills. You can look at them. Kick the tires. Take your pot shots. We have legislation that will make Social Security solvent for as far as the actuarial eye can see without cutting benefits. Where's the Republican proposal? Where is it? It doesn't exist. They want to go into a back room and get Wheeler deals done that allow for benefit cuts and things like that that they don't want to own, so they don't want to put it out there. That's where we are. The first thing that we should see is, if Republicans want to solve Social Security, put your plan on the table. Why hide it? What do you want to do? Put it out there. We've done that. So while we're at it on Social Security, not only is it running out of trust fund,
0: Rhode Island Democrat Sheldon Whitehouse,
7: but we've also got Social Security Administration internal collapse thanks to Musk

0: wretched little doggy boys going in and getting lots of people fired from their jobs. We've got reporting that his little doggy boys took data, planning to take Social Security private data and offer it to private employers. So there are a lot of problems with Social Security, but the big one is how do we make sure that benefits don't get cut in 2032? And we've got a plan. We're not ashamed of our plan. We put it out there. It's actually not complicated. You actually make people who are making huge amounts of income pay the same Social Security taxes as everybody else all the way up the rest of their income. And if they're dodging their income because they're really fancy and they've been able to park it through various types of corporate obscuring, go hunt that down and actually make sure that they've got to pay Social Security on that as well. You shouldn't be able to hide your income through a corporate device and dodge Social Security that way. It's still income. You're still spending it. That's still, you know, the way your world works. So we can do that. Remember the day when Biden at the State of the Union said no benefit cuts to Social Security? And the whole room stood up, standing O, unanimous bipartisan applause. Well, if we're still there, the math is really simple. If you don't cut benefits, you got to add revenue. Where would you want to go for revenue? Why not to the highest income people who aren't paying into it now beyond what an ordinary nurse or plumber would? It doesn't make any sense. Why would you reward people for dodging their income through corporate screens so that they don't have to count it as payroll? They bring it in other ways. It just, this shouldn't be hard. This shouldn't be hard. And the first step, frankly, is going to be our Republican colleagues, put up or shut up. Give us a plan. If you don't have one, let's have a vote on ours. And you can vote it down and own that. But we have been very clear. Multiple Democrat senators have put out plan after plan that will make Social Security solvent. Mine actually makes Social Security and Medicare solvent for 75 years, as far as the actuarial eye can see, according to both the Social Security and the CMS actuaries. So we can do this. It's lying there right in front of us. It's just a question of political will and of some people not wanting to own what they want to do to Social Security. That's our problem. Thank you, Chairman.
1: Thank you, Senator Whitehouse. And before I go to the witnesses, I just want to, I have to make one clarification. This notion that Republicans haven't got any ideas or haven't put up any plans is just flatly false. And the reality is, before you got here, Senator Whitehouse, Senator Warner and I were talking about a plan that I had put out with him and others before, and we've done this over the years, and there are those sitting here at this dais who have put out plans. So let's not make this partisan. Let's get together and work on solutions. And then we can hopefully get to something that we can put over the finish line and pass.
0: Mr. Chairman, I'm all for solutions, but I think they actually have to be solutions and not commissions and sort of work projects that don't actually have a solution in them. I think a lot of that stuff is just another way to hide what people want to do in terms of cutting benefits.
2: Mr. Chairman, the good news is, since we're voting only on a bill today to give a process where Senator Whitehouse's bill could be the solution, I think he will endorse this. We're not voting on a solution today. We're voting on a process by which a bill such as Senator Whitehouse has offered, or a bill like I and Dick Durbin have offered, could be considered. And so that's a good thing, and I think that I look forward to a support for this bill.
1: Thank you, Senator Cassidy. And we could go on a lot up here. To our witnesses, it's time for you now. You can see there's a lot of emotion and intensity on both sides of the aisle here. And I think that's actually a good thing because it shows that there's a lot of desire to get this issue addressed. We may still have our fights.
3: Finance Committee Chair Mike Crapo.
1: But we want to get this fixed, and that's why I'm holding this hearing, and that's what I hope will come out of this hearing is support from you with ideas and analytics and assistance to help us figure out what the plan should be. Let me, before I ask you to begin, give a brief introduction of each of our witnesses. Our first witness will be Mr. Goldwine. He's the Senior Vice President and Senior Policy Director at the Committee

0: for a responsible budget. Prior to joining the Committee for a Responsible Federal Budget, Mr. Goldwein served as the Associate Director of the National Commission on Fiscal Responsibility and Reform, known as the Bull Simpson Commission, which I have referenced and served on, and Senior Budget Analyst on the Joint Select Committee on Deficit Reduction, also known as the Super Committee. Dr. Blahaus is the J. Fish and Lillian F. Smith Chair and Senior Research Strategist at the Mercatus Center. Dr. Blahaus specializes in domestic economic policy and retirement security with an emphasis on social security, as well as federal fiscal policy, entitlements, and health care programs. He's the author of Social Security, The Unfinished Work. Dr. Blahaus also served as a public trustee for Social Security and Medicare from 2010 through 2015. Ms. Lamont is the Executive Vice President and Chief Advocacy and Engagement Officer at AARP, where she has directed several notable advocacy campaigns for AARP, among other achievements. She also oversees AARP's public outreach and education initiatives, as well as state and local advocacy and community engagement across all 50 states, the District of Columbia, Puerto Rico, and the U.S. Virgin Islands. Ms. Vallis serves as Chief Executive Officer of the National Academy of Social Insurance. Previously, she was a senior fellow at the Century Foundation, where she founded the organization's disability economic justice work and launched a national campaign to modernize supplemental security income. We will begin with Mr. Goldwein's opening statement, followed by Dr. Blahaus, Ms. Lamond, and then Ms. Vallis. Mr. Goldwein.
1: Thank you. Chairman Crapo, Ranking Member Wyden, members of the Finance Committee, thank you so much for inviting me to testify here on this incredibly important issue. Social Security is the bedrock of America's retirement and disability support system, providing vital benefits to 70 million Americans. But Social Security's retirement trust fund is in crisis. In just 6 years, the retirement program is projected to be insolvent. That's not far off. It's when today's youngest retirees turn 68, and when the next class of senators finish up their first term. At that point, the law calls for a 22% benefit cut, the equivalent of $500 per person each month. Congress could, of course, change the law using general funds to cover Social Security's financing gap, but that would entail borrowing an additional $190 trillion over the next 75 years. That's the equivalent of 165% of GDP on top of what we already owe. That additional borrowing would stifle economic and income growth, balloon interest rates, and very likely send the country into a dangerous debt spiral. Paying out of the general fund would also end Social Security as we know it, as a self-financed contributory social insurance program. Fortunately, there are a number of well-known solutions to secure Social Security without sparking a financial crisis. Proposals to enact progressive benefit reforms, increase the payroll tax maximum, or gradually adjust the retirement age have been well vetted and should be considered as part of any solvency package. My organization has also been developing novel solutions, including imposing a $100,000 cap on the amount of benefits that a couple can collect, including broadening the employer payroll tax base to cover all compensation, capping the COLA for rich seniors, reforming the taxation of benefits, and I could go on. The challenge before Washington today, though, is less about what to do to save Social Security and more about how. Based on my research and my personal experience, I humbly suggest you task a commission, council, or advisory board to help facilitate agreement on a solvency package before it's too late. This approach would not be new for Social Security. Actually, all major legislation, all of the most significant Social Security laws ever passed, were developed with the help of an outside commission or council. The original Social Security Act came from Francis Perkins' Committee on Economic Security. Major legislation in 1939, 1950, 1956, 1972, 1977, they all came out of the work of Social Security Advisory Councils, the predecessor today's Social Security Advisory Board. And the landmark 1983 reform, which brought us 50 years of solvency, was developed and negotiated in part through the Greenspan Commission. When it comes to Social Security, these special processes are the regular order. Of course, these processes don't remove elected officials from their important roles and responsibilities in the legislative process. Rather, they help facilitate bipartisan agreement by setting forth a specific mission and establishing a safe space to develop and consider options, trade-offs, and compromises. Over the years, Congress has established hundreds of commissions, advisory councils, and other groups focused on all sorts of topics. Many fail, but many succeed, and success takes all different forms. In the case of the BRAC commissions to consolidate military bases, Congress enacted the recommendations in full. For the Greenspan Commission, that served really as a venue for negotiations between President Reagan and Speaker Tip O'Neill. The 9/11 Commission, meanwhile, developed recommendations that Congress and the President implemented piecemeal based on their own policy judgment. I was lucky enough to serve on two of these special committees, including working with Chairman Crapo and your colleague, Senator Durbin, on the Simpson-Bowles Fiscal Commission back in 2010. Our commission developed a plan to both stem the growth of the debt and restore permanent solvency to Social Security. 11 out of 18 of our members spanning the ideological spectrum supported these recommendations. Even in this body, that would be a filibuster-proof supermajority. Unfortunately, our recommendations were not enacted in full into law, but they did spark a national conversation on fiscal policy and nearly culminated in a grand bargain between President Obama and Speaker Boehner, actually three different times. The commission was able to reach agreement because members took the time to agree on a common set of facts, and they worked to build shared trust and understanding. As Chairman Crapo has pointed out before, the relationships built on that commission were a very big part of its success. Of course, all sides had to compromise, but they did so in the spirit of securing our nation's finances and saving Social Security for generations to come. I want to close real quick by quoting the late Senator Tom Coburn, who said this right before he voted for that Simpson-Bowles recommendations, of which he declared he hated half of it. All republics failed, he said. They all fail over fiscal issues. The way we cheat history is for all of us to give up something, he continued, so we create a future that is honoring the tremendous sacrifice that came before us. Thank you again to the members of this committee for your important work.
0: Thank you very much. Mr. Blahaus.
2: Thank you, Chairman Crapo, Ranking Member Wyden, all the committee members. I'd like to make 4 points in my oral remarks based on my written statement. First, Social Security solvency matters. This is not just an abstract accounting exercise. There's a reason Social Security benefits are so reliable and that Americans do not regard them as welfare. When you get a job, you pay Social Security payroll taxes.
3: Charles Blahaus, George Mason University Mercatus Center Chair and Senior Research Strategist.
2: Dedicated taxes are accredited to special trust funds whose sole purpose is to finance Social Security obligations. These funds cannot spend beyond the revenues they collect. Your benefit is a mathematical function of your earnings that were taxed. All of this enables workers to say to elected officials, we earned these benefits, we paid for these benefits, you can't arbitrarily take them away. But there's a price for that unique security and political strength. It only works as long as lawmakers align benefit schedules with what worker contributions can finance. This has sometimes meant increasing tax collections, moderating benefit growth, and adjusting eligibility ages. If we're no longer willing to do such things, we can't have this type of Social Security system anymore. We could have a Social Security system, but a very different one, with benefit levels disconnected from individual contributions. Workers could no longer assert they paid for their benefits. Social Security's bipartisan advisory councils for decades have repeatedly warned, do not let that happen. Keep the system self-financing and solvent, for if Social Security had to compete for funding each year within the general budget, the unique reliability of its benefits would be lost. Second, speed is essential. Just like a patient facing a potentially lethal condition, the longer treatment is delayed, the weaker the prospects for success. The current situation differs dramatically from the one successfully confronted in 1983. This time, there isn't the luxury of waiting until the trust funds are nearly depleted. Consider this. The 2016 trustees report found that the shortfall then equaled 19% of future benefit claims. Just 10 years later, this year's report found it equals 30% of future benefit claims. And by the time the old age trust fund faces depletion in 2032, it is clearly too late. At that point, even if new claims were completely cut off, the trust fund would still run out. We are rapidly passing the point of no return, past which it becomes implausible Social Security's historical design can be retained. Third, whether a solution holds depends on the analysis done while developing it. The 1983 reforms were a major achievement, but began unraveling almost immediately. The 1985 report, again, showed a significant shortfall, which then more than quintupled and became bigger than the one just addressed, all within a decade. This happened because the Greenspan Commission relied on estimates of how much each provision would improve things on average over 75 years, rather than how each provision would affect annual operations in different years. This problem was recognized as the reforms were going into effect, but it was too late to go back and fix. Afterwards, Social Security's actuarial methods were improved to prevent a recurrence of this mistake. They now run two important tests, the average balance over 75 years and the annual cash balances through the end of the valuation period. If you go through the ordeal of hammering out a solution, the last thing you want is for the very next year's report to say the problem is back. To prevent that, you just need to make sure your plan passes both tests. Now, while my testimony outlines why the trustees take a 75-year view, a 50-year view can work, provided both of these tests are passed. Fourth, both the process and product need to be bipartisan. Since the shortfall reemerged, there have been 15 different years when one party or the other has controlled both the legislative and executive branches. If either party could do this without the other, it would have been done by now. The 1983 experience is instructive about how key lawmakers can be brought into a bipartisan negotiation. The most influential senators from both sides were on the 83 commission, House leadership was effectively represented, and the White House participated in the negotiations. The commission also contained enough outside experts to provide substantive cover. The reasons we need bipartisan compromise aren't just political. They are mathematical. There was once a time when the shortfall was of a size that it could realistically be fixed solely with additional revenues, solely by slowing benefit growth, or solely by adjusting eligibility ages. That time is long past. Maybe there are individual members of Congress willing to increase Americans' payroll tax burdens overnight by the necessary one-third, or to cut future benefit claims by 30% across the board. But until congressional leadership can deliver the votes to enact one extreme or the other, we should assume a combination of less extreme measures will be necessary. I'll close by commending the committee for holding this hearing and exploring ways forward. The American public will be well served if this leadership results in a significant extension of Social Security solvency. Thank you.
0: Thank you very much. Ms. Lamont.
4: Chairman Crapo, Ranking Member Wyden, and members of the committee, thank you for the opportunity to testify today, and good morning. It's a pleasure to be with you, and I want to begin by applauding this committee for coming together across party lines to talk about Social Security's future. AARP proudly represents Republicans, Democrats, and Independents, all of whom see story after story about partisan division.
3: Nancy Lamont, AARP Executive VP and Chief Advocacy and Engagement Officer.
4: I know this work is hard, and already in Congress, AARP has endorsed more than 130 bipartisan bills to support family caregivers, to lower prescription drug prices, to crack down on fraud, and to strengthen Social Security's customer service. For nearly 91 years, Social Security has been one of the most enduring promises in American history. Work hard, contribute throughout your career, and retire with a foundation of financial security. Today, that promise supports 71 million Americans, with nearly 185 million workers paying in with every paycheck. Our message today is simple. Protect and strengthen Social Security without cutting the benefits Americans have earned through a lifetime of work, and do this in Congress through regular order in full view of the American people. Because Social Security is far too important to be rushed, outsourced, or decided behind closed doors. At AARP, we hear every single day what Social Security means to our members. Members like Lee from Oregon, who worked his entire life, and then came his wife's medical crisis. Lee told us that were it not for Social Security, we would be homeless. And Lee is not alone, and I know you hear from Lee's back home all the time. 43% of older households rely on Social Security for more than half of their income, at a time when 37% of older adults say they feel financially insecure. Women in particular rely more on Social Security because they often spend fewer years in the workforce, earn lower lifetime wages, and live longer. Put simply, when Social Security is secure, millions of families are more secure, and so is our economy. Social Security supports $2.6 trillion in economic activity every year. And many forget that benefit reductions enacted in 1983 are still being phased in today. To put those reductions in context for someone retiring today, those changes have already reduced their Social Security by an average of nearly 19%. All the while, future generations are likely to rely on Social Security even more. Private pensions have mostly vanished, and around half of our workforce has no employer-sponsored retirement plan. 42% of Americans age 50-plus who are not yet retired have less than $50,000 in retirement savings. All of this means Social Security will remain essential for many years to come. That is why 81% of older Americans across party lines reject cutting Social Security benefits to save it. So our message is straightforward. Do not cut Social Security that people have earned. And to be clear, there is work to do. The question for us today is not whether to act. It's how Congress acts. The history of special commissions is littered with very good intentions and failed results. They typically lack the clout, the power, and the jurisdiction to do this hard work. Social Security's future belongs at this table before this committee. This committee has jurisdiction, the clout, and a 90-year history of solving hard Social Security problems, and hearings like this one are exactly what will lead us from discussion to action. We are confident that Congress can get the job done through regular order because you've done it before. AARP does not oppose action. We want Congress to act sooner rather than later, and we bring with us the voice of the vast majority of Americans who want this promise kept without cuts. We want to partner with you in lifting these voices up. Many of you have joined us for teletown halls or events. I hope we can continue to do more of those with you and bring this vitally important dialogue to more Americans in your states. We look forward to working with the committee through regular order to get this done. Thank you very much.
3: AARP Executive Vice President Nancy Lamont.
0: Thank you, Ms. Lamont. I've appreciated working with you over in the past, and we'll continue to appreciate working with you on this. Ms. Ballas.
5: Chairman Crapo, Ranking Member Wyden, and members of the committee, thank you for the opportunity to testify today. My name is Rebecca Vallis, and I have the privilege of serving as the Chief Executive Officer of the National Academy of Social Insurance. This year, as our nation celebrates 250 years of American democracy, we are celebrating the simple but profound idea that lies at its heart, that government exists to serve the people, and that those entrusted with public office are stewards of institutions that belong not to any one political party, but to the American people as a whole. Few institutions better embody that idea than Social Security. 91 years ago this month, when President Franklin Roosevelt signed the Social Security Act into law, he called it a cornerstone in a structure which is by no means complete. I've always loved those words of FDR's because they remind us that Social Security has never been a finished project. It is a living expression of our democracy and of how we show up for one another when it matters most. And I believe that's exactly the responsibility this committee today has and in the chapter ahead needs to work on together. I'll offer three brief points today. First, Social Security is the cornerstone of economic security in America, as you've heard from everyone who's already spoken. And while Social Security is appropriately celebrated for reducing poverty, the Academy's research finds it is foundational to retirement and disability security all the way across the income spectrum. Virtually all Americans say Social Security will be important or very important to their retirement income. Just 4% of Americans say it will be not at all important to them in retirement. Likewise, just 2% say it would not be at all important if they experience work-limiting disability. Second, at a time of great division on so many issues, the American people are remarkably united around what they want for Social Security's future. The Academy's national survey research, which we conducted with AARP and others, finds that more than 3 in 4 Republicans, more than 9 in 10 Democrats, and more than 8 in 10 independents want lawmakers to strengthen Social Security's revenue base to protect its critical benefits. Americans across party lines, income, education, and generations support starting by reforming the payroll tax cap for higher earners and are also interested in looking to other sources of wealth and income that have increasingly escaped Social Security's financing structure as the economy has shifted. Critically, Americans don't see solvency and benefit adequacy as competing goals. 82% prefer a package that both closes the long-term financing gap and, as my testimony notes, makes targeted improvements that better reflect the realities of modern life. My third and final point is this: Social Security belongs to the American people. That means the process this committee adopts to address Social Security's finances is just as important as the policy choices themselves. Commissions and expedited legislative procedures are not inherently good or bad, but any process to shape the future of a program as important as Social Security should strengthen, not weaken, the connection between Congress and the will of the people it serves. A process that limits public debate or makes it easier for elected officials to distance themselves from the outcome risks doing the opposite. On many issues, democratic governance is difficult because the American people themselves are deeply divided. But Social Security is different. The American people are remarkably united about what they want for the program's future: strengthen its revenue base to protect benefits and expand protections for groups being left behind. In other words, on this issue, the American people have already answered many of the biggest questions. That means Congress's task is not to find ways around the American people, it's to listen to them. Social Security isn't just a government program, and it isn't simply a math problem to solve. It's part of the fabric of American life, relied upon today and counted on tomorrow by Americans across income levels, party affiliations, and generations. As we celebrate 250 years of American democracy, there are few responsibilities of greater consequence than faithfully stewarding a program that belongs to the American people. And the Academy stands ready to support this committee as it undertakes this important bipartisan work. Thank you for having me as part of this critical conversation.
3: National Academy of Social Insurance CEO Rebecca Vallis testifying at the Senate Finance Committee hearing on Social Security solvency. More from the Finance Committee coming up.
6: AP News. Good morning, I'm Ed Donahue. It's a big win for the Democratic Party's progressive wing in a battleground state, Michigan. The AP's Sagar Magani has the story.
7: Abdul El-Sayed has won the party's Senate nomination after a bruising primary battle with Congresswoman Haley Stevens. That's a significant shift for Democrats. 8 years ago, El-Sayed was blown out in a gubernatorial primary. Now he and the progressive wing face real tests, uniting a divided party and beating GOP nominee Mike Rogers for a seat vital to Democrat chances of retaking the Senate. As votes were being counted last night, El-Sayed said the party has one goal, no matter who is the nominee:
8: to make sure that Mike Rogers never sees the inside of the U.S. Senate.
7: Sagar Magani, Washington.
9: President Trump says a deal to reopen the Strait of Hormuz could happen as early as today.
10: A lot of progress has been made.
11: What?
10: And they called me and they said, please, let's talk. They want to talk.
9: Iran and Oman appear to be inching toward an agreement on the critical waterway that could ease pressure on the global economy and potentially help bring an end to the war. Authorities say they've arrested a man who was walking the grounds and appeared to be monitoring security planning at President Trump's California golf course ahead of the president's visit. An AP investigation reveals the Trump administration has detained dozens of parents and spouses of active duty U.S. troops. Army veteran Wilmer Trujillo's wife was detained by ICE.
12: It's been there for years for us military servicemen to use. And when you get married, you can help your spouse be eligible to work here and stay here and continue their life here and build a life. I mean, we built a life here together and they're ripping it apart.
9: Homeland Security Secretary Mark Wayne Mullen has intervened in a few cases after public backlash. This is AP News.
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0: Thank you, Ms. Vallis, for your testimony and to our entire committee. I'm going to start out with Mr. Goldwine, and I may or may not get past him, but I want you all to listen to this question if we don't get to you during my brief 5 minutes, because I'd like you to respond to it in writing afterwards if I don't get to you. And it gets to the core issues that's been discussed between my colleagues today and, frankly, was discussed by each of you. It's been mentioned by me and Mr. Goldwine that I was a part of the Bowles-Simpson Commission. Senator Warner also referenced that I was a part of the Gang of Six. The Bowles-Simpson Commission was a commission appointed by President Obama. The Gang of Six was a group of six senators who just got together and said, we're going to try to help the Bowles-Simpson Commission get over the line. But there's been some very difficult issues raised here today, and that is, what is the value of a commission? Is a commission the direction to go? There are those on our panel who have said, no, this is Congress's responsibility. And, oh, I find myself now the chairman of that committee that deals with it. And so I'm a former member of a commission, but I'm now the chairman of a committee that deals with it and that has the jurisdiction to deal with it. And I would say to you all, when we were trying to get the Bowles-Simpson Commission passed, a lot of my colleagues on the floor, after we had had our vote and after we put forward, I thought, a fabulous work product, a lot of my colleagues on the floor said, well, that's really great, but I wasn't a part of it. And it was not done through the process that we do to make law here in the United States. And one of the big issues that we ran into was getting buy-in because of those who thought they did not have a part in the process and who thought that they were elected to be a part of that process. And so there's some competing pressures here. And like I say, I see it from both sides.
3: Finance Chair Mike Crapo.
0: The question I have is, I understand the notion that this committee and the appropriate committee in the House and the Congress and the President are the ones who should make these decisions. And this committee really is the place where these decisions should be crafted. Mm-hmm. On the other hand, in the past, partisan politics have stopped us. And so the idea of let's get a commission to do the job has come up. And it seems to me that there's some merit to that notion. If we won't do our work, then let's get some advisors out there to put public pressure on us with ideas. And so I guess my question to you, Mr. Goldwine, is how do we address this competition of concerns? Is a commission simply a bad idea, or is the way a commission operates, does it need to be handled in a way that fully recognizes and involves the Congress in the outcome of its proceedings?
1: Thank you for your question, Chairman Crapo. I first want to correct something real fast. We call it the Simpson-Bowles Commission to avoid people saying it's the BS Commission. Oh. That was always very, very important to Al Simpson.
0: I'll try to say that, but It's really hard for me to change.
1: Of course, this is Congress's job. This is this committee's job, right? What these commissions, committees, advisory boards, special processes do is they help Congress to do their job. It's what they've always done through every major piece of Social Security legislation. These commissions create sort of a single mission, right? The committee is dealing with all sorts of things, but the commission say this is our mission. Our mission is to solve Social Security solvency. Our mission is to get the deficit to a certain percent of GDP. Whatever the mission is, they create a mission. They create a space within to accomplish that mission. They create an opportunity for trust building. And ultimately, I think they engage the public. The Simpson-Bowles Commission did more to engage the public on fiscal policy than all of the committee hearings done by the Finance Committee over the previous 10 years combined. So I think these commissions are really important, not as a replacement of the committee's work, but to help to support it.
0: All right, thank you. And I can see I've only got 35 seconds left, so I'm not going to ask each of the rest of you to respond in this meeting, but I would ask you to respond to me on this. You will get some questions for the record from other senators, and please take this as one of mine, or as mine for you, as to how do we address this issue? Because in the end, the reason Simpson-Bowles didn't get over the finish line was this issue, was the question of whether it was done in a way that got the buy-in from the rest of the elected officials in Congress. Senator Wyden.
11: Thank you, Mr. Chairman. I have questions for this panel across the board as well. Let me just start with you, Ms. Lamond, if I might. It seems to me what you're saying of safeguarding Social Security for the next generation isn't just dollars and cents. It's about ensuring that Americans can live independently and with dignity. Is that what your members are saying?
4: Absolutely. And I mentioned Lee from Oregon, and I referenced that I'm sure all of you, when you meet with constituents back home, hear similar stories. Lee was somebody who had good savings. His wife then ended up with a very serious illness, and AARP. Really is in a situation.
3: AARP Executive VP Nancy Lamond answering a question from Oregon Democrat committee ranking member Ron Wyden.
4: They were living on their Social Security benefit. And remember, the average benefit is around $2,000 a month, maybe a maximum of $4,000. We hear this all the time, and we're hearing it increasingly, particularly as we enjoy the miracle of longevity. But at the same time, as people live longer, they live with chronic diseases, and we're finding that caregiving is taking more and more time and attention, and that was the experience Lee had. We know, as we talk to our members, that they are struggling right now and are really looking to all of us to come to a solution, to find a way to preserve Social Security so they can count on it. It is, as you've all mentioned, the bedrock of retirement security in the United States.
11: Thank you. Let me turn to you, Mr. Goldwein, if I might, and talk about the way the underlying economics of Social Security works and how it figures into what we're talking about today. Now, today, working Americans pay into Social Security straight out of each paycheck. But if you are wealthy and you have accountants and lawyers and the like, you can use a bunch of tricks and loopholes to get out of paying anything significant. For example, as if the already low cap on Social Security isn't enough of a giveaway to the wealthy can structure their income through complex partnerships to avoid paying even the bare minimum into Social Security. So it seems to me, as we get into this issue, fairness is just absolutely essential in order to move forward in a constructive and a bipartisan way. So my question to you is, do you think that raising new revenue and ensuring that sophisticated taxpayers can't dodge their Social Security taxes should be an important component of achieving solvency?
1: Yeah, thank you for asking that, Senator Wyden. As you mentioned, many high-income business owners reclassify their labor income as business income to basically avoid the payroll tax. That's a big deal for Medicare right now, and if you raise the tax max, it would also be a big deal for Social Security. It's definitely something we ought to address.
11: So, apropos of, again, my question, do you think raising new revenue and ensuring sophisticated taxpayers can dodge Social Security ought to be key component of achieving solvency?
1: I think it ought to be part of achieving solvency, yes.
11: Great. So now,
3: Mark Goldwein from the Committee for a Responsible Federal Budget.
11: Something very significant on the table, because I think members of this committee know that I have introduced legislation, not a commission, but a legislation to try to move in the direction of working with Democrats and Republicans around something Mr. Goldwein has said that he thinks makes sense, and that is my billionaire income tax, which is a piece of legislation, black letter text, with 22 members of the United States Senate on as a compromise. And my sense is that what we're going to have to do is work together on legislation, not commissions, in order to deal with this issue and ensure that seniors that Ms. Lamond has talked about, Ms. Yavalis has been eloquent on this subject as well. We're going to have to find a way to deal with the revenue question, and I've introduced legislation that starts us in the right direction. Mr. Goldwein has said, and he comes from, I think, maybe some different perspectives, that that's going to be important, and I think that we ought to get going in terms of talking about legislation, where we do what the Finance Committee has historically been all about, and the sooner we do it, the better. I yield back.
0: Thank you, Senator Wyden. Next will be Senator Cassidy.
13: Thank you. Thank you all. Ms. Lamond, do your 38 million members, would they like to have a Social Security system that was fully funded and without the threat of a 22 to 28% benefit cut?
4: No, they do not want a benefit cut.
13: And so what I'm saying is, would they like to avoid that, and would they like to have a Social Security program fully funded?
4: Yes.
13: Is AARP developing a plan to do so?
4: AARP hasn't endorsed any of the
13: proposals. No, are you developing a plan to do
4: that
13: so?
4: We're reviewing the various proposals.
13: Is AARP developing a plan to address it?
4: We are not developing our own plan.
13: Now, that said, let me ask you. The objection you seem to have to this, what we're considering today, which is merely setting up a process so that Senator Wyden's plan, Senator Whitehouse's plan, Senator Cassidy's plan with Senator Durbin, would be considered. It doesn't say that one of those is going to be the final solution. It just says that we're going to consider them. We're setting up a process. Now, you object to this. Now, it seems you object because we're bringing in the Social Security Actuary Boards. If the Social Security Actuary Board was not involved, but it was just a working group of representatives and senators, bipartisan, having open meetings in which the product or products would be brought back to this committee and Ways and Means to be rejected, accepted, or to be completely replaced with Senator Wyden's plan, for example, or Senator Whitehouse's plan, would you object to that process?
4: We would support any effort of groups of senators, bipartisan senators, coming together to come up with a plan. We've had examples of that.
13: So if what we do is take out the Social Security Actuary Board and set up, again, just to repeat this, because this is doable, a bipartisan, bicameral group of senators and representatives starting now to consider all the plans and maybe bring Senator Whitehouse's plan up and maybe bring in Cassidy and Durbin for this committee to consider, AARP would support that.
4: We would certainly want to talk with you
13: about that. No. Because the rope-a-dope is we want to talk to you about it. I am trying to meet you where you are. If you don't like the Social Security Actuary Board and we want to tell Lee that she's not going to have a 22-28% benefit cut, you spoke movingly of Lee. Right now she's going to get a 22-28% benefit cut if we do nothing. If your objection is the involvement of the Social Security Actuary Board.
3: Louisiana Republican Bill Cassidy.
13: But instead we have a working group of public meetings bringing something to this table, which may be Senator Whitehouse's plan, which should be accepted or rejected. Would you accept that process, Bill?
4: We are seeking regular order, and what you've described sounds to me like regular order.
13: That would be regular order. Bringing it back to the committee would be a regular order, and then it would be considered by this committee, and then on the Senate floor. That's what we're talking about. So you could accept that.
4: If it's regular order, which is what it sounds like, yes. We object to
3: AARP Executive VP Nancy Lamont.
4: Mission, and would very much like the Senate Finance Committee, Ways and Means Committee, bipartisan, bicameral, to come together and both review the many proposals that exist, many of which are bipartisan, some of which are not, and as the chairman said at the beginning, look at the various ideas that are out there.
13: So I think we may have common ground here after all, because really the point is, how do we review those proposals in a timely fashion, because they're all out there and they've all been scored, in a timely fashion to bring them up here? Again, Senator Whitehouse wants a hearing, and I want him to have a hearing. And what we're discussing today is a process. And I would, at some point, perhaps move that we modify that which is before us. And I am quite willing to take out the Social Security Actuary Board, because people keep on objecting to commissions. I don't think it's a commission, but just granted. And come together as bipartisan, bicameral, to review these solutions. And by the way, if the proposal they come up with is a stinky proposal, I'm a gastroenterologist that comes to mind, we can do Whitehouse's, or we can do Wyden's. It can be an amendment in the nature of a substitute, and they will get their day. And by the way, there doesn't have to be benefit cuts. No one is saying benefit cuts. We're talking about a process by which to come up with a solution. There may be common ground here. Thank you, AARP. I yield.
0: Next is Senator Whitehouse.
14: Thanks very much, Chairman. Mr. Goldwein, does my Medicare and Social Security Fair Share Act do the job? Making Social Security actually solvent for as long as the actuaries can see?
1: Yeah, the Social Security Medicare actuaries score your plan as solvent. Against the new baseline, it might fall a few percent short, but pretty darn close at least.
14: Against the existing baseline?
1: Against the last baseline, it fully does it. Against the new one, you're very, very close, I think.
14: Good. Okay, good to know that it actually will work. Ms. Lamont, does AARP believe that benefits need to be cut in order to protect Social Security solvency?
4: No.
14: Say again?
4: AARP does not believe benefits should be cut.
14: And Ms. Vallis, you've, I believe, taken a look at my bill. How would you comment on the fairness of the tax proposals that raise the revenue that allows Social Security the solvency that Mr. Goldwein mentioned without the benefit cuts that Ms. Lemond opposed.
5: Yeah, I think it's important.
3: Q&A between Rhode Island Democrat Sheldon Whitehouse and from the National Academy of Social Insurance, Rebecca Vallis.
5: In addition to understanding where the American people are on these issues, to also understand the economy that we have today is not the economy we had in 1983, and it's also certainly not the economy we had in 1935. More of high earners' income and wealth, for that matter, now comes from sources that are outside of Social Security's traditional financing structure, as you mentioned in your opening statement. Investment income, pass-through income, all of these are things that are escaping Social Security, if you will. And so along with reforms to the payroll tax cap, which have also been mentioned today, there's a strong economic case, in addition to it being part of what the American people are interested in this body exploring, for starting to look at other types of revenue options and broadening that revenue base. I think it's important for this committee to start having that conversation.
14: So you would approve of it as a revenue proposal?
5: The Academy does not take positions on individual pieces of legislation, but I would say the American people are very interested in you starting to explore that idea.
14: All right. Thank you all very much. Mr. Chairman, back to you.
0: Thank you, Senator Hassan. Senator Johnson.
15: Hey, Mr. Chairman. Mr. Blahas, have you ever seen Table 1?
2: I have. I actually look at those money's worth memoranda all the time. The one that I usually use is Table 3.
15: Well, we're talking about Table 1.
2: Yeah, Table 1. My issue with Table 1 is that it assumes that we just pay full scheduled benefits without collecting the payroll taxes to do it. So it exaggerates the actual rates of return from Social Security. The one that is figured on the basis of what Social Security would actually pay is Table 3. The basic qualitative story is the same. The numbers
15: is it's the same type. Again, what I pointed out, there's like 220 different,
2: right,
15: you know, income levels when you're born, and you know the people get hosed most. They get 59 cents on the dollar.
3: Wisconsin Republican Ron Johnson.
15: Who benefit most get $4.78 on the dollar. Now, again, in your testimony, you're talking about, you know, the grand design of Social Security was, again, forced savings. You're very paternal. You're going to force you to save for retirement. And then we're going to invest that money, and we're going to get returns on it, and then we're going to return to you, you know, your savings in retirement, correct? I mean, it wasn't a welfare program. It was literally forced savings, return to you. We'll hold it in, you know, our care, custody, control, correct?
2: Correct. And I think there's a really, you can continue, but I think there's a really important story to tell, qualitative point to make, based on that table and your previous remarks, which is that the earliest recipients of Social Security didn't pay for their benefits. Right. They were basically given benefits they didn't pay for. We paid for them by taxing the subsidy.
15: Okay, I want to try and get, right, again, I'm trying to define the problem here, okay? Because we just misdefine it all the time. Again, the problem is $40 trillion in debt. Okay, I mean, if you, again, I don't know where you get your $190 trillion, but, okay, if you don't take out the general fund, you're going to have to increase people's taxes $190 trillion. In these scorings, these actuaries, do they consider the dynamic impact of that? The dynamic economic impact, I'll talk, Mr.
16: You're asking me?
15: Yeah.
16: Yeah, so $190 trillion is what we'd have to borrow in today's dollars if we went to close the entire gap.
15: Okay, well, which means you'd have to tax people $190 trillion.
16: Or we could adjust benefits by $190 trillion.
15: The point is, do they consider the dynamic impact of that? I'll also say the fairness. Yeah. Already, if you have high income earners only getting 59 cents on the dollar, you lift the cap on earnings to raise $190 trillion. First of all, that's the golden goose. It's those people that take that money, they don't put it in a mattress, they invest it in businesses and grow the economy, which I would argue is the number one component of a solution for all these problems, particularly Social Security. We have to grow our economy. So let's not do anything that harms economic growth. Massive tax increases, taking off the cap, first of all, violates the premise of Social Security, right? Because now all of a sudden, for a dollar, those individuals pay into the Social Security system, or they're going to get even a penny. So again, so you're turning it, by doing that, you're turning it into a welfare system, by and large.
2: Correct. I would urge extreme caution before severing that connection between contributions.
15: Yeah, well, they're not using extreme caution. That is the solution. Right. The solution is lift the caps, completely violate the original premise of the Social Security system and turn it into a welfare system. That's what they're talking about, doing great economic harm.
2: And I would say change the political dynamics around the program, because once you have a system where you have some people paying into the system without getting benefits and other people getting benefits they didn't pay for,
15: so
2: you're going to change
15: again,
2: the political
15: it's
2: dynamics.
15: Not, I don't want to cut that. I want to honor those promises. Here's a simple solution. Why don't we just get rid of that law that forces us to cut benefits and then recognize the reality of what the true problem is we're running $2 trillion plus deficits. We're $40 trillion in debt. We're going to be $62 trillion in 10 years. Start addressing that problem because that is the problem that has to be. We can find it just Social Security. We're going to come up with all these half-baked ideas that the actuaries say, oh, this solves the problem. It doesn't solve the problem. Until you address the fact that we're $40 trillion in debt and that is going to go off in our faces and interest rates are going to skyrocket. And also, you also have to recognize, too, the gross mismanagement. Do you know, have you ever done a calculation if we would have taken those surpluses and actually invested that in something that has value with the federal government, like stocks? Have you ever done a calculation of how much money we'd have in the trust fund right now that has value with the federal government?
17: Well, certainly there have been calculations done.
15: So you're a PhD, I want to redo that calculation. Last time I did $8 trillion. Do you agree with me that a government bond in the hands of a government organization has no value with the federal government?
17: It's internally held debt. The government's paying.
15: It has no value. It's worthless because when the trustees return that bond to the Treasury to pay off those benefits, the Treasury has to float a new bond. So again, I know I've run out of time, but please, if we're going to go through this process, let's recognize the reality of the situation. Let's recognize how grossly this was mismanaged, how the American people were literally sold a bill of goods, and now we're going to fix it. And the fixing it is not going to be taxing the crap out of high earners who create all the jobs and prosperity in this country. Thank you.
0: Thank you, Senator Hassan.
18: Thank you, Mr. Chair, and thanks to you and Ranking Member Wyden for having today's hearing. To all our witnesses, thank you so much for being here today. Mr. Goldwine, I want to start with a question to you. About one in four Granite Staters, or more than 350,000 people, count on their Social Security benefits to make ends meet. We have to protect and strengthen Social Security for current beneficiaries and for future generations, and I want to be clear that I don't support cuts to Social Security. Now, one way to strengthen Social Security, and I have a different view on this, obviously, than Senator Johnson does, is to make sure that the wealthiest Americans contribute the same share of their income to Social Security as working Americans do. Under current law, Social Security payroll tax only applies to earnings up to around $185,000. So how would raising or eliminating the tax cap strengthen the solvency of Social Security?
1: Thank you for your question, Senator Hassan. Obviously, the answer depends on how much you raise it and whether you pay benefits. But if you were to eliminate the cap, you could close something in the neighborhood of half of the 75-year shortfall and maybe a quarter to 40% of the long-term shortfall.
18: And at a time when our deficit has been driven up by extraordinary tax cuts to the wealthiest people in this country, this is one way to address the solvency issue without harming the benefits for recipients.
1: It is one way to help get to solvency, yes.
18: Thank you.
3: Q&A between New Hampshire Democrat Maggie Hassan and Mark Goldwine from the Committee for a Responsible Federal Budget. He's the senior VP.
18: Ms. Lamond, scammers are becoming more and more sophisticated in using technology to steal people's hard-earned retirement savings. According to the FBI, in 2025, scammers stole about $7.7 billion from seniors, a 30% increase from just 2024. Just in one year. So I've appreciated AARP's strong support for improving Social Security's Service to Victims of Identity Theft Act, which is a mouthful, but what we're really trying to do is make sure that when a Social Security recipient's identity has been stolen, that they have a single office to go to and that the Social Security Administration has dedicated somebody to this work. So this is a bipartisan bill that I co-lead with Senator Grassley to get victims time-sensitive, dedicated help in really difficult situations. In addition to getting the bill across the finish line, what steps should Congress take to support Social Security beneficiaries who become victims of identity theft?
4: Well, first of all, thanks to you and Senator Grassley for your leadership on this very important issue. Unfortunately, my portfolio on fraud and scams is the fastest growing I have. They are simply unending. And we want to be sure that Social Security Administration is able to provide the kind of support you've described. As you probably know, we have a Fraud Watch Network line where people call in. We have hundreds of calls every week from people who have been victims of scams. And we want to provide the kind of support we're giving, but also have agencies, federal agencies, the IRS we've talked to, Social Security Administration provide similar kinds of support. We have, I mentioned in the beginning, we've supported a number of bipartisan bills in the Congress this year to deal with this tremendous problem of scams and fraud, and we appreciate all of the leadership.
18: Well, I look forward to continuing to work with the AARP on some of those efforts and seeing what we need to do here to really support them. Last question is to you, Ms. Vallis. We can't talk about retirement security in a vacuum, as you've just pointed out. Seniors are having a harder time today affording everyday expenses than when President Trump took office. Between soaring inflation and the president's failed economic agenda, seniors' Social Security benefits aren't going as far as they used to. So how are increased costs impacting retirement security?
5: It's such an important question, and Senator, thank you for connecting those dots, because we are having a national conversation about affordability, and Social Security is absolutely and needs to be part of that. For most Americans, retirement security isn't some abstract concept. Right. It's about whether they can afford the basics, their housing, their groceries, their prescription drugs, their health care, their long-term care. These are the things we hear when people say what Social Security makes it possible to be able to afford, but also how Social Security doesn't go as far as it might need to. And that's not just why Social Security is so important, but it's also part of why it was so unsurprising in the Academy's survey research, we found huge popularity for actually having a more accurate cost of living adjustment and huge unpopularity for a slower cost of living adjustment that would make that affordability crisis harder for seniors.
18: Well, thank you very much for your expertise and your testimony. Thanks, Mr. Chair.
17: Thank you.
3: Again, Q&A there between New Hampshire Democrat Maggie Hassan and the CEO of the National Academy of Social Insurance, Rebecca Vallis.
19: Warren.
3: Now Massachusetts Democrat Elizabeth Warren.
19: You're up.
20: All right. So thank you, Mr. Chairman. You know, Social Security is a promise. You pay in year after year, and then when you need it at the end, it will always, always, always be there for you. But we've got 6 years now ahead of us before the Social Security Trust Fund faces insolvency, meaning that retirees could see their benefits slashed by 22%. Congress needs to act to make sure that doesn't happen. And this is why Democrats are fighting to protect and expand Social Security benefits funded by the wealthiest Americans paying their fair share. But so far, congressional Republicans like to pretend that the only solution is benefit cuts. And when they see how unpopular that is, they then try to pivot and say, let's set up a commission to make the cuts, because then maybe the voters won't blame the Republicans for it. Now, Ms. Lamont, your organization, AARP, represents millions of seniors. Right now, they're seeing skyrocketing prices for everything from healthcare to gas to groceries. Ms. Lamont, if Social Security checks already aren't keeping up with inflation, what happens if they're cut by 22%?
4: Well, Senator, thank you for the question. And, of course, it would be devastating to our constituency. And that 22% cut, if you get the minimum benefit, is already $400. So think about that in terms of people and their daily expenses. We're hearing more and more from our members, not only about the kind of cost of living, kitchen table economics right now, but also long-term as they think about Social Security.
20: Yeah. So, look, here's a better idea. How about we make the wealthy pay into Social Security at the same rate that working families pay into Social Security? Right now, the Social Security payroll tax is capped at $184,500 in income. That means if you're a nurse or you're a construction worker, you're paying Social Security on 100% of your income. But if you're a corporate lawyer raking in millions, you're only paying Social Security on a tiny little fraction of your income. That is not right. That is why Senator Moreno and I have called for Congress to scrap the cap on payroll taxes. That one reform alone would impact about 6% of all households, the highest earning Americans, and would protect Social Security benefits for at least two decades. So, Ms. Lamont, do you agree that securing benefits by scrapping the cap on payroll taxes would help seniors?
4: Well, You've described what we hear a great deal from our seniors, and in our position, which is please don't cut benefits, we know we have to look for sources of revenue, and we hear all the time from people about, is it fair that I'm paying on all of my wages and somebody down the street isn't. Sometimes they use examples of people that work in nonprofits even.
20: Uh-huh. There you go. So that's not all we could do. You know, while working class families pay into Social Security on every paycheck, wealthy investors take advantage of loopholes to avoid paying into the trust fund. For example, if you're an investor in a hedge fund, you can pay yourself millions of dollars in profits each year without paying anything into Social Security. Now, Ms. Vallis, you're an expert in Social Security and disability policy. Do you agree that securing benefits by closing these loopholes that are available pretty much only for wealthy investors would help seniors and Americans with disabilities who rely on Social Security?
5: If those forms of revenue do end up being looked at as solvency options, we will see huge protection for people whose benefits wouldn't be cut, including seniors and people with disabilities. And just to note, depending on how you structure it, you could also end up seeing sufficient revenues to strengthen benefits for some of those folks who aren't well served, something you and others have proposed doing as well.
20: Yeah. Well, I really appreciate it. Look, I just think Congress has a choice to make. Either we can decide to protect the top 6% of all earners in America and let the Social Security Trust Fund get into trouble, cut benefits for seniors, throw more seniors into poverty, or we can decide that everybody pays the same share and protect Social Security.

0: security forever into the future. Thank you all for being here. Thank you, Mr. Chairman.
1: Thank you, Senator Warren. We're going to get all these members in before the break. Next, in terms of appearance on the chairman's card, is Senator Grassley. And we'll get everybody in. We want to get Senator Sanders and Senator Cortez Masto and Senator Langford, and we can do it all before the break. Senator Grassley.
2: I apologize. I was across the hall doing the Judiciary Committee nominees. So I'm going to start with Mr. Goldwein. For any Social Security reform proposal to succeed, it will require the support of at least 60 senators. So that means both parties working together to find a solution. Outside of the 1983 commission, are there examples of a commission or other special process that successfully sparked bipartisan cooperation and action?
3: Yeah, thank you for that question. Committees often spark bipartisan action. As I mentioned in my testimony, every piece of Social Security legislation, every of the largest pieces, have been based on one of these committees, most of them bipartisan. The 9/11 commission, bipartisan results. The BRAC commission's bipartisan results. I'll also say Simpson-Bowles, although we didn't ultimately get to the finish line, sparked a bipartisan conversation. In fact, 45 senators in this body called for legislation based on Simpson-Bowles, including Senator Wyden, Senator Johnson, and many others that have since left. So absolutely, yes.
2: And Ms. LeMond and Ms. Voss, based on your testimony, I understand you both oppose any sort of commission-based process. Instead, you contend Congress should address Social Security through regular committee and floor processes. I respect that view. I'm open to any process that will facilitate the bipartisan cooperation that's necessary, with the emphasis upon the word bipartisan. What are some actions your groups are taking or plan to take to help foster bipartisan cooperation and discussion of Social Security?
4: Iowa Republican Chuck Grassley.
0: Thank you, Senator Grassley, and thank you for your leadership. We know you did a hearing in June, the hearing today. We're hopeful we will see more and more discussion in the Senate Finance Committee. As you know from our testimony,
4: Nancy LeMond, AARP Executive VP and Child Advocacy and Engagement Officer.
0: The Senate Finance Committee is where this should be debated, should be considered, and where action should be taken. On our part, we, as you know, have been very active across the country. We do teletown halls with our members, forums. We want to offer that to members of the committee as you deliberate various proposals. We think that's going to be hugely important in terms of bringing people to the table, and not just our constituency, but why don't we reach out to younger people? We know that they have a tremendous stake in the future of Social Security. We want to work with you to bring people together, talk about various approaches, and move ahead. We do not support a commission. We do support action by bipartisan leaders in the Congress, the Senate Finance Committee, House Ways and Means Committee, and you can count on us being an honest partner all the way, both in our outreach to our constituency and also in our deliberations about various policy approaches.
5: I will echo Ms. LeMond in thanking you as well, Senator, for the question and for your leadership. To answer on behalf of the Academy, the National Academy of Social Insurance does not take official positions on legislative procedures or individual pieces of legislation. So we aren't here opposing or supporting the idea of a commission. But what we are doing to try to resource this committee in this important bipartisan work is asking the American people what they want this committee to do. Because as I mentioned and as I lay out in my written testimony as well, democratic governance can be difficult on certain issues where the American people don't agree. But on this issue, on Social Security, the American people are very united and very clear about what they want. So our message to this committee would be, start by listening to the American people. They've done a lot of the hard work for you.
4: Rebecca Vallis, National Academy of Social Insurance CEO.
2: I see a lot of AARP ads on television. I got a little bit of advice for you, but you're no different than a candidate Trump and President Biden. They all ran on a platform, we're not going to do anything about Social Security, and your TV advertisements are saying we aren't going to cut Social Security. I don't blame you for defending the program that way. But we got to wake this entire nation up to the fact that there's going to be a 20%

0: 22% cuts if we don't do something right now. And you ought to spend some of your money waking up people to the fact that there's a crisis down the line, and you say don't cut Social Security, but it's going to be cut automatically if you don't wake the people of this country up. And that's what I advise you to do, because you got a big voice.
1: Thank you, Mr. Chairman. I don't want to be difficult here, but Senator Lankford would be next, and then Senator Sanders, and we're going to be done. Okay, Senator Lankford.
2: Why would that being difficult?
1: Everybody's juggling.
2: Yeah, thanks for being here. Thanks for the conversation. I do appreciate this for the chairman and ranking member to be able to have a dialogue about Social Security. This is a moment that we should talk about stabilizing the program. And the concern is that we all know in 6 years we have an insolvency issue. That red light on the dash has been flashing for a long time. But the challenge is, when we have a conversation about Social Security, it immediately becomes an issue of fear-mongering across the country that this is all about taking benefits away. We're actually trying to be able to get to a point that no one loses benefits. In fact, we stabilize the program long-term is the goal of this. But it is a real challenge to be able to have a grown-up conversation about this to try to figure out how do we resolve it. I am one that's supportive of this committee doing its work to be able to resolve something, or to be able to pull together a bipartisan, nonpartisan commission made up of members to be able to make recommendations. There are some members that spend a lot of time in digging on the issues of Social Security, and there are some that do not. And to be able to pull the people together that have an investment in the time and the details of what it's going to take to be able to do that on both sides of the aisle, I think it's beneficial to do that and allow that group to be able to do the work, bring it back to the rest of the body, and to be able to have a vote. So that's the way often these difficult challenges actually happen. I was part of a small group that met with President Obama years ago when the House changed over. And it was a Republican House, Democratic Senate, and a Democratic president. Now, it's well known around this town that often hard issues are done when there's bipartisan differences in House, Senate, and the White House, and some gap there is when a lot of these issues are taken on. So I was part of that small group that sat down with President Obama and said, we now have a Republican House, a Democrat Senate, and a Democrat White House. This would be an ideal time to be able to talk about some of these hard issues like this. His response to me in that private conversation, which I've talked about since then, was, I didn't campaign on this. This is not what I campaigned on. We're not going to work on this. It takes two to tango on this.
3: Oklahoma Republican James Lankford.
2: We've got to have a White House and a Congress that are both willing to do this, but we need outside groups to also contribute to this. Ms. Lamond, thank you for the work that you've done. There are a lot of seniors in my state that are appreciative of this, but if I can raise something to you, we need to have good, honest dialogue that doesn't start with people being afraid that I'm now going to go attack seniors. If I go on the AARP's website today, on the website today, it says, tell Congress, don't cut our Social Security. Social Security didn't cause the nation's debt. We paid for Social Security through every one of our paychecks. However, some are calling for a commission in Congress that could potentially cut Social Security and Medicare and other in order to reduce our country's debt. This is outrageous. We won't let lawmakers take the money we've earned over a lifetime. Contact your member of Congress. Now, what we're trying to do is have a conversation about how we stabilize this program and make it secure. But what your entity is doing is telling people to call my office and say, stop talking about this. We should talk about this. I should listen to Senator Sanders and his ideas on this. I should listen to Senator Wyden and his ideas on this. They should listen to mine. We got to figure this out. But this is a message that says, don't let them talk about this. 6 years from now, we go insolvent. I have a great relationship with the AARP leadership in my state. He does a phenomenal job, keeps me informed, is a terrific advocate for the seniors in my state. That's great. But we need outside entities that say, please tell Congress to sit down and have hard conversations to solve this, not don't talk. And that's my concern on this. And I'd love to be able to have a national ally on this as well to say, let's figure this out. A commission is one way to do it. This committee working through a long process is another way to do it. At the end, Congress still has to vote. The American people are still going to be able to hear this out. But long term, we got to be able to figure it out. Is that an unfair request?
4: We will meet you with that request. I believe that that communication was really geared toward commission, which we do not support. We support the kind of bipartisan discussions to have in the Finance Committee and elsewhere, and to work individually.
2: But a commission even would have bipartisan members, including many members from this committee. I mean, it's a way that things, hard things have been done in the past.
4: Yeah, we haven't supported commissions over a period of time, believing that, and also the fast track authority that is involved in that, believing that it is, this is such an important issue, it should be dealt with through regular order.
2: What is funny to me is most commissions that I've been around and most pieces of legislation in the time that I've been in Congress, when the commission is actually at work, I have to call somebody in one of the outside organizations because they see the text before I do. Because there's a lot of in and out conversations about what do you think about ideas. So any commission report, any work like that would not happen in a dark back room that's smoke filled. I don't like smoke anyway. It's going to be in a conversation with outside groups with people to be able to be engaged. My encouragement would be let's find a way to be able to work together to be able to solve this, not just discourage anyone from actually talking about
1: time
2: it.
1: Time the gentleman's expired. Senator Sanders.
5: Thank you, Mr. Chairman. And thank you, panelists, for being here. And Senator Lankford is right. We should work together and we should talk to each other. But I think in that discussion, we have to take a broad look at what's happening in our country today, which in fact goes beyond Social Security. And what is the reality of American society today? I don't have to tell anybody on the panel that we have millions of seniors who are struggling. I think we have about half of seniors are trying to make it on $30,000 a year or less. One out of three are struggling economically.
3: Vermont Independent Bernie Sanders.
5: Senator Lankford, I mean, it's really quite unbelievable. Something like 20% of seniors in America are trying to make it on $15,000 a year. I mean, that's unbelievable. I don't know anybody survives on that. But within that reality of so many of our seniors struggling, there is another reality that has to be placed on the table. And that is today we have more income and wealth inequality than we have ever had in the history of the United States of America. You remember the Gilded Age of Rockefeller and J.P. Carnegie? Much worse right now. So if you're going to talk about saving Social Security, you got to throw that into the hopper. And what Senator Warren was saying in legislation that I have, which is called the Social Security Expansion Act, is not complicated. And you want bipartisanship? Republicans support it outside of here. In the real world, Democrats support it, independents support it, not very complicated. Should Elon Musk pay the same percentage of his income, which he doesn't pay anyhow, into the Social Security Trust Fund as a fireman or a nurse? Anybody think that makes sense? Nobody does. And the bottom line here is at a time when the people on top have never, ever had it so good and seniors are struggling, we've got to do what senior advocates for years have said. Lift that cap. And, Mr. Chairman, if we do that, in 2023, the chief actuary of the Social Security Administration found that we could extend the life of Social Security for 75 years. That's pretty good, Senator Lankford. We could increase benefits by $2,400 a year. So we're doing two things, helping seniors trying to get by and increasing the expanding the solvency on Social Security, and we do that without raising taxes by one penny on the bottom 91% of the Americans who earn less than $250,000 a year. That's the third. So I would say to my friend, Senator Lankford, that has got to be thrown into the hopper. You can't just talk about Social Security in isolation. Let me now take a moment to ask a few questions to some of our panelists here. Please, brief answer. I don't have a lot of time. Do you believe we should increase the retirement age? Ms. Vallis?
6: Our research finds that Americans strongly oppose raising the retirement age.
5: Ms. Mann?
7: No.
5: Sir?
8: Yes. Yes, Americans are living longer, and raising the age as part of a comprehensive package is one way, I think, to actually help people build more wealth, get more work, more health. Yeah. There's a lot of benefits.
5: I would just say in response to that, half of all the workers today have nothing in savings as they face retirement. Second question is, do you believe we should consider capping or reducing Social Security COLAs? Ms. Vallis?
6: Again, our research finds that Americans strongly oppose doing that.
5: Ms. Lamont?
4: We would oppose as well.
5: Sir?
8: I'm open to it. Okay. The current inflation we use overstates, COLA uses overstates inflation. I think if we cap it for the highest earners, it's a pretty smart idea that can extend solvency.
5: Ms. Vallis, do you believe it is appropriate that Elon Musk, the wealthiest man alive, pays the same amount of taxes into Social Security as someone who makes $184,000 a year?
6: Americans across party lines and pretty much all walks of life think that doesn't make a lot of sense. And I'll tell you, I've got in-laws in my family who supported this current president. And the first thing that they asked me when they found out what I do is, why hasn't Congress dealt with the payroll tax cap yet?
5: Ms. Lamont?
4: We support looking at raising the payroll tax. We know that's part of what has to be looked at if we're going to talk about not cutting benefits.
5: Sir?
7: I think a comprehensive bipartisan solution will probably require raising the cap.
8: Yeah, I think we should look at raising the cap and also at capping benefits that can sometimes exceed $100,000 for the wealthiest senior couples.
5: Okay. Well, thank you all very much. Thank you, Mr. Chairman.
9: Thank you, Senator Cortez Masto.
10: Thank you. Thank you all for being here. The discussion around Social Security solvency tends to focus on two things, cost savings and program efficiency. Now, while it wouldn't directly impact the Social Security Trust Fund, one proposal with strong bipartisan public support is reforming the outdated SSI asset limits that prevent low-income seniors and people with disabilities from building even modest savings. That's why I introduced with my good friend over there, Senator Cassidy, the SSI Savings Penalty Elimination Act. The bill would modernize asset limits and empower SSI recipients to work, save, and better plan for their future. Ms. Vallis, can you explain how the SSI Savings Penalty Elimination Act would improve the administration of the SSI program and why it's so important to include SSI in the broader conversation about strengthening Social Security?
6: Senator, thank you so much for your leadership on this issue. And I also want to say Senator Cassidy, Senator Lankford, Senator Wyden, everyone on this committee who has supported that piece of legislation, just thank you for your leadership. The last time that SSI's asset limits were increased, even for inflation, was 1984. That happens to be the year I was born. So it's been a minute. And what that means is people aren't able to save even modest amounts of saving, even $2,000 for an individual. It's trapping people at a level where dignity isn't even within reach. And what that piece of legislation would do, and I should note, our polling finds that more than two-thirds of Americans across party lines and every walk of life support raising or even eliminating SSI's savings penalties. But what it would do is to address what my colleague Jason Fichtner, who helped to lead Social Security under President Bush, has called the most regressive anti-savings policy in federal law. It would also be a win-win for the Social Security Administration because it would relieve a really costly, administratively burdensome rule for them to actually run. This is a common sense thing that needs to be part of this conversation, as well as other long outdated rules in SSI that need to be updated. And I'm glad to see this committee starting to pay bipartisan attention.
10: Thank you, Mr.
3: Q&A between Nevada Democrat Catherine Cortez Masto and National Academy of Social Insurance CEO Rebecca Vallis.
10: You would agree with that?
4: We support that as well.
10: Yeah, thank you.
3: Nancy Lamond from AARP.
10: Ms. Lamond, let me ask you this. Congress hasn't acted on recommendations of a presidential commission since 1983. Americans want to know that they can depend on the Social Security program, and yet we've gone 43 years without pursuing meaningful solutions. What barriers have prevented Congress from acting on recommendations provided by commissions?
4: Well, I think it is a very, very challenging issue and very hard to come together in a bipartisan way to address it. We're now at a point where I think we all agree, and everybody I believe has spoken to it today, that the time has come when it must be addressed. And our preference is not a commission. It's to come with regular order to the Senate Finance Committee, mm-hmm. House Ways and Means Committee, debate, review all of the proposals. There are many, many proposals make Social Security more secure.
10: And can I say the commission's proposals are bipartisan, correct?
4: Pardon me?
10: They're bipartisan, correct?
4: The proposals I was referring to are bipartisan. Many of them are bipartisan within the Congress.
10: Yeah.
4: Members who have come together worked on various approaches. Some are not, but many are bipartisan.
10: Thank you. Mr. Goldwyn, this year's annual Social Security Trustees Report cited Republicans' H.R. 1 as one of three factors that increased the actuarial deficit of the Social Security Trust Fund. In fact, this law, which all but one of my Republican colleagues on this committee voted for, accounts for 25% of this increase, the largest single year change in actuarial balance in over 30 years. Mr. Golden, can you tell us more about what H.R. 1 has done to accelerate Social Security insolvency and what this means for beneficiaries long term?
8: Absolutely. So one source of revenue for Social Security is the income taxation of benefits. I believe AARP actually supported a provision in the One Big Beautiful Bill that reduced taxation of benefits indirectly by expanding the senior deduction. That, in addition to the lower rates, means we're now getting less money coming into the trust fund, which just brings that crisis date even sooner.
10: Thank you. I notice my time is up. I thank you again. I'm like my colleagues. We need bipartisan solutions here. We've got to fix this. And that means working together. And I know working together, and there's a lot of great ideas. If we would just make this a focus and a priority, we can get something done. I thank you all for staying in this fight. I appreciate it.
9: Thank you, Senator Cortez Masto. And as you may have noticed some activity up here, we have a vote underway. I don't expect any other senators to show up before I wrap up the committee, the hearing today. So I want to thank our witnesses for appearing today. With that in mind, I remind my colleagues that the deadline for submitting any questions for the record is 5 p.m. on Wednesday, August 12th. And with that, the committee is adjourned.
11: You want your gavel?
9: Yeah.
3: East Senate Finance Committee hearing on Social Security solvency and reform. Among the witnesses, Mark Goldwine, Committee for a Responsible Federal Budget, Senior Vice President Charles Blahaus from the George Mason University Mercatus Center. He's the chair and senior research strategist there. AARP Executive VP and Chief Advocacy and Engagement Officer Nancy Lamond, and the CEO of the National Academy of Social Insurance, Rebecca Vallis, the ranking member Ron Wyden of Oregon, the chair Mike Crapo of Idaho. Now, the Senate right now, as you heard, they came in at 10:30 a.m. Eastern time. This comes just a day after the Judiciary Committee's vote to advance the nomination of Todd Blanche for Attorney General. His nomination now moves to the floor of the Senate, where a confirmation vote could come before the end of the week. Right now, the Senate is voting on the nomination of Dr. Erica Schwartz to serve as the next director of the Centers for Disease Control and Prevention. 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
13: 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She's a professor of history at Boston College and whose books span subjects from the Civil War and Reconstruction to the Gilded Age, the American West, and the history of the Republican Party. Her most recent book is the best-selling Democracy Awakening. Her newsletter, Letters from an American, reaches over 6 million readers. She joins our host, renowned author and civic leader, David Rubenstein.
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31: AP News, I'm Ed Donahue. In Michigan, Abdul Al-Sayed is the winner in the Democratic primary for Senate. It's a big win for the progressive wing of the Democratic Party. Al-Sayed narrowly defeated Congresswoman Haley Stevens and will face Republican Mike Rogers in a November matchup.
32: As bitter and as divisive and as cynical as the campaign against us might have been, I want us to realize that there is so much more that unites us now. Because the campaign that Mike Rogers and Donald Trump and their GOP MAGA allies are launching is already more bitter.
31: Al-Sayed is a former health official. He campaigned on Medicare for All, halting military aid to Israel, and campaign finance reform. President Trump says a deal to reopen the Strait of Hormuz could come as early as today. Iran and Oman appear to be inching toward an agreement on the critical waterway that could ease pressure on the global economy and potentially bring an end to the war. Court documents show a Spokane man charged with intentionally setting a wildfire that destroyed hundreds of buildings in and around Washington State's second largest city was questioned by law enforcement about two different fires last year, though he wasn't charged in either. Paul Child says the sheriff's department wanted them to identify the person they had taken into custody.
33: All three of us positively identified that as the individual we saw standing in the area the fire started approximately 10 minutes, you know, 5 to 10 minutes before the fire was noticed.
31: Aaron Farinacci was arrested and booked on suspicion of first-degree arson in connection with the Old Trails fire. Scientists say they're certain a SpaceX rocket slammed into the moon as predicted. The high-speed crash is yet to be officially confirmed, but space tracking experts say it's inevitable. The leftover rocket segment plowed into the moon today after drifting off course for the past year. This is AP News.
3: 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Campaign 2026 news now, and U.S. Senate candidate Abdul Al-Sayed spoke to the media following his narrow victory over Representative Haley Stevens in Michigan's Democratic primary election on Tuesday.
34: I'm Curtis Hertel. I am the chair of the Michigan Democratic Party. It has been a long night, but it's also been a long 2 years for the people of Michigan. The people of Michigan were promised by this president that their wages would go up, that their prices would go down, that they'd be tired of winning, that there'd be no more foreign wars, the Epstein files would be released, and all of that has been a lie. And what I can tell you is, the energy, the enthusiasm, and the fight is on the Democratic side. Yesterday was the highest turnout for Democrats in the history of a Michigan primary. And more importantly, over 500,000 more Michiganders voted in the Democratic primary than in the Republican primary. We have a great ticket. Oh, Jocelyn Benson, our current Secretary of State, who has fought for our voting rights, will be our next governor. Ellie Savitt, who's been both a prosecutor and a fighter for against corporations that have poisoned our water, will be our next Attorney General. Garland Gilchrist, who has been an amazing Lieutenant Governor, who has fought to end Republican rule in Lansing and has passed the largest tax cut for working families in history, about 30,000 kids out of poverty. And ended the first state in 70 years to end right to work, passed the largest investment in education, the largest investment in housing, will be our next Secretary of State. And after last night, a fighter, a true fighter, and that is what people want, Abdul Al-Sayed, will be our next U.S. Senator. It's been a long campaign across Michigan and a huge turnout of excitement. But what's important is the Democrats are united. We are united in the fact that every person deserves health care in this country. We are united in the fact that the cost of living is too high for American families. That it is ridiculous that a family has to decide between the cost of prescription drugs and the cost of rent or housing. That they can decide whether they can afford to take that vacation or even send their kids to college. It has become impossible to raise a family in Trump's America. And so we have got to work together to take this country back. And I can tell you what we need is a fighter and a public servant. Whether it is in the Detroit Health Department or the Wayne County Health Department, Abdul Al-Sayed has been a fighter for the people over and over again. He has stood up to corporations and made sure that the people are always at the front of the line when it comes to their needs. And we juxtapose that against Mike Rogers. Mike Rogers served in the U.S. Congress, left there, and enriched himself from the work that he had done. Made millions of dollars on the backs of people fighting for corporate greed over and over again. He moved to Florida, and then he decided to move back to Michigan when he decided he wanted to be a U.S. Senator. The people of Michigan said no 2 years ago, and they are going to say no again in 2026. And what I can tell you is that I'm proud, as the chairman of this party, we have a very diverse ticket, but most importantly what we have is a ticket of fighters. And we are proud to have Abdul Al-Sayed added to this ticket. We are excited to say that he will be the next senator here in Michigan. And now I get to pass it on to another fighter. I got to serve with Mallory McMorrow in the Senate. She has been one of the best fighters for Michigan. Someone who has always stood up. Someone who knows how important this election will be. Somebody who helped get us a trifecta to change Michigan for the better four people, my friend, State Senator Mallory McMorrow.
0: Good morning, Michigan.
1: Morning.
0: Good morning. Did everybody get a little bit of sleep last night? Doing okay? I'm State Senator Mallory McMorrow, and I am so proud to be here this morning. It is an exciting morning in Michigan. And I know that this was a long and brutal primary. Take it from me, I lived through it personally. But what is most important now is that we recognize that for all of the differences we may have had in this primary, that those differences pale in comparison to the contrast that we face in November. Now, in pure Michigan fashion, I had made a commitment earlier that no matter what happened in this race, that I was going to endorse the nominee the minute the race was called and that I would be at their party. Well, Michigan decided maybe we're not going to the parties last night. So this morning, with all of you, this is the party. This is the start of a celebration of all of us coming together. Now, I want to say to my supporters, to the supporters of Congresswoman Stevens who fought hard, and to the Congresswoman herself, thank you. Thank you for putting your name on a ballot. Thank you to everybody who volunteered. Thank you to everybody who organized. Thank you to everybody who poured your heart and soul into these campaigns for almost the last 2 years. We need all of you, all of us, to stay in this fight every minute going forward, because I can promise you that today, Mike Rogers and Donald Trump are looking at Michigan and they are hoping that these family fights that we had, the disagreements within the Democratic Party, are the fights that we're going to retain through November. They will be hoping that we are either too hurt because we or our candidate lost, or too proud because our candidate won, to not be willing to reach across and bring somebody in, or just to be too sad to move forward. Well, this morning, are we ready to show the rest of the country what Michigan is made of? Are we ready to show the rest of the country what it looks like when Michigan fights and wins? Are we ready to do it alongside a fellow girl dad, girl parents? And I just want to give a huge amount of credit. I mean, look, this is an ugly business sometimes, and I just got to meet Sarah Abdul, thinking about our girls and the future that it's going to mean for them in this state and in this country. That's why I'm here today. I know that we share a why. I know that we all care about making a better future for our kids. And that is why I could not be more proud to introduce you to now officially the Democratic nominee to become the next United States Senator from the great state of Michigan. Please join me in welcoming Abdullah Saeed.
4: I just want to say how grateful I am to my colleague, Senator McMorrow, Chairman Hertel, to all of our incredible supporters here. What a race. You know, in the words of Muhammad Ali, we shook up the world. And I want to say, just first and foremost, how grateful I am for the opportunity to participate in democracy. Now, my family immigrated to this country from a place where there is not democracy. You cannot just put your hand up and run. And the ability to do this, to have our voices heard, to select our leaders, it is a gift that sometimes we take for granted. So to have participated means so much. And to my fellow participants, I just want to say how grateful I am to you. Senator McMorrow, you ran an incredible race. You fought to end the corporate corruption in our politics. You took on the power of AIPAC. You were willing to speak truth to a level of power that sometimes is unbeatable. And I just want to say thank you. And how grateful I am to have your support here today. I cannot wait to see what you do next, and I hope that for as long as I'm in this work, that we can be in this work together. Thank you. To my colleague and friend, Congresswoman Haley Stevens, we shared a great conversation this morning. And I know that it was a bitter end to this very long primary, but I also know that Haley brings the best of herself to her work. She is one of the most committed public servants that you'll ever meet. She loves democracy like I love democracy. And whatever differences that we might have had in the primary, they pale in comparison to what unifies us. A recognition that so long as we want to keep our democracy, that democracy better be working for people, and that all of us have to come together to make sure that we never let Mike Rogers see the inside of the U.S. Senate. So, Congresswoman, thank you for your race. And I have to say a few more thank yous before we talk about where we're going next. First, I got to thank my wife, Sarah.
1: Yeah.
4: When we decided to jump into this race, I knew that it was going to be tough for me, but I also knew that it was going to be particularly tough on our family. And the fact that she held it down alongside her medical practice, alongside making sure that our daughters didn't experience this without thinking life was just normal, that takes just an extraordinary amount of effort and sacrifice. So I just want to say how grateful I am to you, love, and I'm so, so honored and thankful that we get to continue this. 20 years on has been a hell of a ride. I owe her a 20th anniversary on our 21st anniversary because we definitely didn't get one of those this year. To my daughters, I know that they're not watching, but you know, I wish this meant I get a little bit more time with you, but give me 3 more months. To everybody who put their shoulders into the work, anybody who made a contribution, who knocked on a door, who made a phone call, who put yourself into this democracy, who gave us your stake in democracy, this movement, this moment is for you. And I just can't say how grateful I am to have earned the votes that we got. We took on a machine. You're not supposed to be able to beat $70 million of outside spending.
3: Michigan Democratic Senate nominee Abdullah Syed.
4: Record amount of money spent in a campaign against a Democrat in a primary in any campaign. You're not supposed to be able to beat that. And what we showed is that the power of our many is greater than the power of their money. What we showed is that if you're willing to build a movement brick by brick, if you're willing to go and travel your state and have the conversations in rooms big and small, starting in moments when people aren't even paying attention to an election but are paying attention to the price of gas and the price of groceries and the price of housing and the price of healthcare, that you can build a conversation that builds into a movement that defeats Goliath. This is what you all show. And my hope is that our democracy will never be the same. So when Big Pharma and Big Tech, when DTE and Blue Cross come a-knocking saying, you know what, this is our democracy and we're going to own it, from here on out, we can always point and say, no, this is the people's democracy and we will always own it. This would not have been possible without the incredible efforts of so many allies and allied organizations. I got to give a special thank you to my first endorsers, Bernie Sanders, the OG, who came in on day one, put his entire shoulder in the work. I just hope that I can help to carry some of that load in the fight for working people and Medicare for All that he's been carrying for all of this time. To the UAW, the unbeatable, indomitable UAW. As a son of immigrants, son of a father who came to this country to build cars, I gotta say that this is still the best place in the world to make an automobile, and that is because of the fighting UAW, but it's also the best place in the world to build a family because of the fighting UAW. And our work is about making sure that the folks who want to sell our democracy off to corporations and special interests don't get to take that away, and I stand in lockstep with our UAW sisters and brothers. To the AFT, the National Nurses United, the AFGE, the AAUP, thank you so much for your work. To all of the advocacy organizations who made this possible on the ground. Folks like the PCCC and Move On. Folks like the Working Families Party. All of the constituency organizations who knocked on doors and made phone calls. Thank you so much for putting your shoulder into the work. I also have to thank all of our endorsers. 300 strong, who came in, spent their time with us, came from just down the street or came from across the country to talk about what it looks like to build a movement of the people, by the people, and for the people. I want to say how grateful I am to you. We built this campaign brick by brick. Back in April, I remember talking to a room of 5 people in a discussion that most people will never clock, but it was an opportunity for us to share a honest conversation about pain and about purpose. And I've been able to have 500 more of those discussions over the past 15 months. I trained to be a doctor, and the single most important moment that makes a clinical encounter is that moment that somebody shares their pain with you, believing that you could do something about it. I don't practice medicine, as has been well documented by all of you. But I hope that I get to practice that part of things. And I've been able to practice it, but it requires people being willing to share their pain with you so that you can do something about it. That is a moment, a piece of vulnerability people give you because they believe that you can actually fix it. It's an investment, sure, in a campaign, but it more is an investment in democracy. And as we traveled our state, we were in living rooms in Lansing, VFW halls in Escanaba, basements in Grand Rapids, churches in Detroit. I got to meet so many of you, Michigan, so many. And you shared both what caused pain, but also what brought purpose. And we forged a movement out of that to get money out of politics, put money back in pockets, and pass Medicare for All to guarantee health care in this country. And for our troubles, the corporations, the special interests, who would rather get to decide who our elected officials are than let us decide who our elected officials are, they spent an unprecedented amount of money to beat us. Attack ad after attack ad after attack ad after attack ad. Wall-to-wall ads. But it turns out that the commercials are the part of the television show most people don't want to watch. It turns out that you can spend as much money as you want on lies, but it doesn't make them true. It turns out that when you're able to reach out and dignify somebody's pain, people remember that a lot more than a 30-second ad played on a loop on television. And it turns out that when the people want something in this democracy of ours, the people can get that thing if we're willing to do the work of that. And that's exactly what Michiganders up and down the state showed. 12,000 volunteers knocking nearly 10,000 doors a day to defeat an unprecedented amount of outside money, $70 million. But right now, as bitter and as divisive and as cynical as the campaign against us might have been, I want us to realize that there is so much more that unites us now.
3: Michigan Democratic Senate candidate Abdullah Syed.
4: Because the campaign that Mike Rogers and Donald Trump and their GOP MAGA allies are launching is already more bitter. All you got to do is look at the ads you're already watching on TV, started today. You know, they think they want to use my whole name against me. Mike, listen, man, if you can't say the name, it's Abdurrahman, keep the name out your damn mouth. I'd be happy to give you lessons. But they understand that the only way that they think they can win is to drag us into the mud, to believe the worst about each other, to believe that what divides us is bigger than what unites us. They want us to think that the reason some of us ain't got is because other people got. But it turns out that the reason so many of us ain't got is because of the system that has corrupted our politics to take it away from us. And that is the thing that we are taking on now. That movement to get money out of politics, put money in your pocket, pass Medicare for All, it is a big movement. So if you supported me or you did not support me, if you voted for Vice President Harris in 2024 or you voted for Donald Trump, if you believe like me that you ought to be able to afford your groceries, if you believe like me that you ought to be able to afford your home, if you believe like me that your tax dollars ought to be invested in you rather than sent somewhere else, if you believe like me that a government of the people, by the people, and for the people is our birthright in this country, if you believe like me that we have a responsibility to stand up and walk with our union so that everybody has collective bargaining rights in this country, if you believe like me that you ought to have the guarantee of good health care in this country without some corporation trying to tell you what you cannot have and should not fight for, I hope that you'll join this movement now. I want to speak specifically to an issue that has been focused on in this race. To my Jewish American sisters and brothers, one of the most indelible memories of this campaign will have been the opportunity to break bread with you at Seder, to worship with you at Shul, to be embraced by you. And listening to sisters and brothers who said, you know, I want to join this movement because AIPAC doesn't speak for me. Because I understand that self-determination for one people does not require the quenching of self-determination for another people. That unless all of us are free, none of us are free. I want to tell you the great gift that you've given me. And to all of my sisters and brothers of the Jewish faith, or any faith at all, or no faith at all, I want you to know that my commitment to your safety, my commitment to Jewish safety, is the same commitment that I have to the safety of my own daughters. Because if there is one question of a political philosophy that ought to animate us all, is what would we build, what would we do if we treated all of our kids like they were all of our kids? How would we spend our money? Where would we put our investment? How would we embrace one another? What kind of schools would we build? What kind of healthcare would we offer? What kind of jobs would we protect? And I say this because there could not be a greater contrast between that philosophy and the cynicism of Mike Rogers. See, Mike's a guy who spent 14 years in Congress with one goal, to figure out how to cash out the day he left. And guess what he did? As soon as he left Congress, after having taken corporate check after corporate check after corporate check to empower the corporations to pick your pockets, he went and he cashed out. Not in Michigan. No. Winters are too cold for him. He's got thin skin after all. He went to Florida. So, Mike, if you want to be a Florida man, go be a Florida man. If you want to golf in Florida, go golf in Florida. But I promise you, in November, we are going to send you back to Florida. Mike Rogers is the guy who wants to put a data center in your backyard so he can make himself feel a little bit more manly by making an AI video. Mike Rogers is the guy who has never shied away from a DTE check so he could turn his face in the direction of Florida. Mike Rogers is a guy who will do anything Blue Cross Blue Shield wants him to do, including raise your rates. Mike Rogers is a guy who introduced legislation to increase the flow of opioids. He did that while I was in high school. Mike Rogers is a guy whose politics and vision and perspective are old. Mike Rogers is a guy who has never shied away from a corporation he could do a favor for. Mike Rogers is a guy who, believe it or not, went back to Florida so he could lick every single boot Donald Trump owns to beg for his endorsement. I'm so sorry, if you want a senator who's going to lick some boots, fine, go vote for Mike Rogers. But if you want a senator who's going to stand up to Donald Trump, then you've got your option right here. And what's funny about Mike Rogers is that he's like the worst of all versions of the Republican Party. Right? He's the worst of the neocon version. I mean, he was in the House during the entirety of the Iraq War. He left because he got tired of it. And then he swore up and down he could never support Donald Trump until, of course, he was licking Donald Trump's boots. So now he carries the burden of both of those things. Is he MAGA? Is he neocon? Nah, man, he's just a corporate sellout. So, Mike, I'm going to say it right here. I know you're going to say no because you're a coward. 5 debates, all right? If you're willing to stand with me and have a conversation, you and I both know that you will wither in front of your own crimes. But I'm going to make sure Michiganders know about them. Because at the time we're done, you are not going to have safe quarter from people holding you accountable to what you've done for them here in Michigan. We will send you back to Florida where you belong.
3: Michigan Democratic Senate candidate Abdul Sayed.
4: I'm hoping for an answer today. It's going to be a lot of fun, my God. But I want to finish here because it's not about Mike Rogers. It's not even about Donald Trump. It is about who we are as a country. I worked in that building right there. In fact, you could see the window of my former office. And there are moments I had to pinch myself, because my story in America is about as unlikely as it gets, but for an accident of history that allows my dad to immigrate to Detroit to go to Wayne State University. I was supposed to be a cab driver in Egypt, like my cousins. I would spend a lot of my childhood summers in Egypt. I'd spend them there with a front row seat to what my life should have been. Except for I got to be born in America, where I got vaccinated against diseases that killed an aunt and uncle I never got to meet. They died before their first birthday. I got to go to amazing public schools, an incredible public university. I got my medical education paid for by a public agency at the NIH. That's what America gave me. Now, the crazy thing is I grew up not 20 minutes from here. And in traveling 20 minutes, I traveled a 10-year life expectancy gap. I got to meet kids who never got the opportunities I got, despite the fact that their families had been here far longer than me. I know what America gave me, but I also know what America continues to deny too many of her own children. And a lot of my work in that building right there was about trying to address exactly that. And I kept running up against one thing: the kind of politics that tell us that we cannot invest in those children because we should be sending their money to deny rights to other children abroad. A politics that tells us that the corporations should do what they can and the rest of us do what we must. A politics that tells us that our democracy is there for the taking if you have enough money to take it. And so when the opportunity to run for U.S. Senate came up, I realized that this was a fight not just against Mike Rogers and Donald Trump. It was a fight for the kind of America that can give what I had to all of her children. That is the work in front of us. This country of ours, this America of ours, is more than a flag. It's more than a set of colors. If you're a patriot, then you better fight for an America that is America for all of her kids. That's what this is about. Building a movement to take our democracy back to serve the people who absolutely deserve the best of what America has to offer them. That's the commitment all of us are making. So whether you voted for me or voted for my opponent or didn't vote at all, we're inviting you to that movement to get money out of politics so we can put money back in pockets and finally guarantee the promise of health care through Medicare for all. And I am so honored for all of the folks who've already invested, to all the folks who haven't. I cannot wait to meet you, and let's go in November.
1: Hands up for a question, please, and say your name and outlet when called on. Start here.
5: Joey with Associated Press. You mentioned that you spoke with Ashley earlier. Can you talk a little bit about what was said? If she indicated whether she would be endorsing you?
4: She will absolutely be endorsing us, and she will be fighting alongside us to make sure that we defeat Mike Rogers and win the future in November.
1: Another question? Looking for local? Go here.
6: This is Carla Sun from CNN. This was a very tight race. I have a voter term, and you expected about 15,000 votes right now between you and Billy Davis. The fact that this was such a tight race, make it more difficult for the Democratic Party to unite and also reach out to those swing voters who might be looking to see the Democrats in November.
4: Well, I'd love to get others' perspective on this, but let me give you mine. You heard about the historic turnout. Sometimes, you know, intra-family squabbles are the biggest ones. But we all know that when we walk out the house, we stand united. And sometimes we got to have it out about the conversation about who we are and who we want to be. And I think I'll tell you that the things that unite us are so much bigger than the things that divide us. If anything, when you've got 500,000 more voters who came out to be a part of a process to pick a nominee, that means that their voices have been heard. And we're going to build a movement that reaches out to everybody. I know not everybody's going to agree with me on everything. That's not how this works. But I do know that they agree with me on the need to beat Mike Rogers and the need to hold Donald Trump accountable and the need to provide people health care and the need to address the affordability crisis that is making it so that all of us struggle simply because we want to pump gas or go to the grocery store, and the need to stop fighting stupid wars we should never be fighting. There is so much more we agree on. So I'm looking forward to unifying together the Congresswoman and I, the Senator and I, we've had some great conversations about where we go from here, and we cannot wait to come together and win in November.
7: Dr. Elsayed, being your biggest challenge.
1: We're going to let the chairman answer.
8: Thank you very much. I appreciate it. As our future senator said, 1.5 million people showed up to vote in Michigan and the Democratic side. That is the largest, not only just in history, but it's also the largest gap in history between the Republican Party and the Democratic Party. So certainly all the energy is on our side. But I also want to say this. We hold a special responsibility as Democrats in Michigan, as Michiganders in general. Michigan looks like America. We are the most diverse battleground state in the country. And so we know what that

0: country. And so we know what that responsibility is. And I can tell you what unites us. We as Democrats believe that every person should have access to health care. We as Democrats believe that we need to lower costs for families. We as Democrats believe that it is time that we focus our attention not on foreign wars of choice, and that are raising gas prices for every person here and the price of groceries for every person here. We believe that it's time to focus on America first. They say it, we actually believe it. And finally, I will say to my fellow Democrats, if that is not enough, if everything that is happening in this country is not enough to unite, how about a Donald Trump supermajority on the Supreme Court that goes on for not just my generation, but my kids' generation as well? We have a responsibility to come together, and we will. We will unite to take this country back, I guarantee it. Thank you very much.
1: Plus, I really appreciate the question. You're right. That's the only play they got. They're going to point at me. They're going to point at my name. It's like, well, he's different. That's the best you got? You can't actually talk about what you want to do? My name is not raising your gas prices. My name is not taking us to war. My name is not the reason you can't afford your groceries. You know what it is? They're BS policies. So you can point to my name all he wants. But I'll also tell you this. I've been an Abdul in Michigan my whole life. This is like the best place in the world to be Abdul. You know why? Because Michiganders are, they're big-hearted. They're open-minded. They're earnest, and they're gritty. And Michiganders are sick and tired of BS politics coming in to divide us when there's so much more we can unite to actually guarantee if we're willing to come together around it. So if all Mike Rogers got is that his name is Abdul and my name is Mike, you're going to be surprised how many people are going to be like, yeah, but that's the Abdul who wants to bring down the price of my groceries and gas and stop us sending money abroad and make sure that I got health care. So yeah, I like that Abdul over your Mike from Florida. That hurt people, then maybe if we're serious about ending the hurt, we should stop hurting people. That's what I mean. I condemn the attack. It was a vile anti-Semitic attack. And I think it's important for us to be asking the big picture question about what's happening now. You've got a Republican Party that is morally bankrupt, that is actively hurting people. And I think if we're serious about addressing a lot of the crises as they stand, maybe stop trying to divide people from each other. Stop trying to pass policies that have us going to war instead of investing here. Stop trying to nickel and dime people at every turn because of the corporations you support and do favors for. And so, look, I stand in solidarity with my Jewish sisters and brothers. And we can condemn anti-Semitism, and at the same time, we can be talking about how we bring people together. And we can be talking about everybody's pain. And I think anybody who does not want to do that is not serious about actually addressing the hurt that we see across the board. So I'm trying to unify people around the things that we need and deserve in this country. And as I said, my commitment to Jewish safety is the same as I've got a commitment to my own kids. And that's the highest commitment I can offer as a father.
2: All right. Thank you, press. We're going to wrap there.
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3: 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He'll be facing former Republican Representative Mike Rogers in November in a contest to succeed retiring Senator Gary Peters.

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2: John A. Jenkins has been a journalist most of his life in the city of his birth, Washington, D.C. He says he's never known another summer like the one 55 years ago. His book, with the title of Summer of 71, 5 months that changed America, in order to tell the story, focuses on well-known names from that era, notably Daniel Ellsberg, Neil Sheehan, Henry Kissinger, Sarah Weddington, and Angela Davis. John Jenkins writes that each main character has an important backstory that sets them up for the summer of 71 to come. He also writes, quote, "My purpose here is to show the drama, the pain, and the hope of a summer when America faced some of its greatest challenges at home and abroad."
1: Part one of a new interview with author John A. Jenkins about his book, Summer of 71, 5 months that changed America. Book Notes Plus with our host Brian Lamb is available wherever you get your podcasts and on the C-SPAN Now app.
0: Vice President J.D. Vance hosted a congressional roundtable on anti-fraud initiatives. He outlined the priorities of the White House Task Force to Eliminate Fraud, which the vice president chairs. He was joined by the task force's vice chair and senior advisor, FTC Chair Andrew Ferguson, and White House Deputy Chief of Staff for Policy, Stephen Miller.
3: Well, good morning, everybody. It's good to see you all. And we are here to kick off what has at this point been an informal effort, which is working with Congress to help us combat fraud. So as you know, when the President of the United States started the Fraud Task Force and really set the federal government to taking a whole-of-government approach to the anti-fraud issue, that was mainly an administrative thing. That was something we were working with our colleagues at HHS, at DOJ, at all of the various agencies of the federal government in trying to root out fraud. And I'd remind all of you and remind the American people and remind what these congressmen and senators don't need reminding, which is that fraud is really a dual-victim crime. The most obvious victim, of course, is the American taxpayer, who has their hard-earned tax dollars stolen from them to enrich people who are violating our laws and taking advantage of our country. But I think more profoundly and more sadly, the second victim of fraud are the people who benefit from programs that the American people have set up in their generosity and in their kindness of spirit, and those programs don't function as well or don't even have the resources necessary to work because they've been stolen from by fraudsters. I think an example that is particularly close to my heart because we have a two-week-old newborn at home is a program that we set up through the Medicaid program to actually provide high-quality health care to new moms and to newborn infants. To people who can't afford high-quality health care, we, as a generous nation, ensure that they have access to the resources that they need. And yet, we have, working with DOJ and others, we have identified, prosecuted a number of cases of people where they have taken from this program, not provided an ounce of service to a new mom or a young baby, and enriched themselves by literally taking money from the medical care of newborn infants. This is despicable behavior, and it's something that we've allowed to go on for too long in the United States of America. I'm very proud that you could not just look at these sort of qualitative stories about what's going on, but we can actually measure the success of the Fraud Task Force. Working with Andrew Ferguson and with Steve Miller, two of the great all-stars of the Trump administration, we have been able to identify $230 billion of fraud just since the Fraud Task Force was set up, and that's frankly by conservatively estimating it. Andrew and I had a meeting in my office last week, and he said, "Do you want to estimate it conservatively or do you want to estimate it aggressively?" And I said, "Well, I kind of want to estimate it aggressively, but then all you people will criticize us. So let's estimate it conservatively so that we can give the American people the most rock-solid explanation of how this task force is working to protect their money. We've been able to stop $56 billion in fraudulent payments that would have otherwise gone to fraudsters rather than to the people who need them. And in the process, we've saved, obviously, the American people a lot of money. But as much as we've done and as much as we've had great successes, and this brings me to my final point before I kick it over to Andrew, this effort will fundamentally always have a limitation unless our colleagues in the House and the Senate are working with us. We don't want the next administration, whoever, you know, God forbid, you're going to have President El-Sayed in 3 years. We don't want him to undo all the incredible work that we've been doing when we've been taking out the fraudsters and saving the American people money. And in order to make this really work, we need our colleagues in Congress to really codify some of this stuff, to make sure that it becomes law. And again, this is the sort of thing where, while I see only Republicans surrounding us today, we really have been able to work in some cases with Democratic governors and Democratic attorneys generals on the anti-fraud task force. And we would love, I'm not necessarily holding my breath, but we would love to work with Democrats in Washington to codify some of the anti-fraud actions that we've taken and to take it to the next level. There are a few things that we really need to do and that we can't do at the federal government without the cooperation of the Congress. And the first that I would say the most important of these is data sharing. So when we've looked at the anti-fraud efforts that we've taken, one of the weirdest and most difficult parts of this is the black box that exists around certain state programs. So for example, the SNAP program, which provides food resources to low-income people, it quite literally feeds hungry moms and children in our country, something that is very important and that I know every person at this table supports. We know that there is a lot of fraud in the SNAP program. We know that there are illegal aliens who benefit from the SNAP program, people who have no legal right to be in the country. We would like to stop that. But I think the American people would be shocked to learn, because I was certainly shocked when I learned it a few months ago, that when we send tax dollars to the states to administer the SNAP program, we have no visibility into who is ultimately getting those benefits. In other words, if the state of California gives those food stamp benefits to an illegal alien, to a violent criminal, the federal government has no visibility, and sometimes the states themselves have no visibility. So we need to work with Congress, and we need some legislation that would actually force some data sharing between the state governments and the federal governments. We need to know where your tax dollars are going. And if the state of California or the state of New York isn't going to tell us, we need Congress to force them to tell us. And I think that's the first and most important thing that we would like to do. The second is that we would like to see stiffer penalties for fraudsters. One of the things I said at the very beginning of the task force is that I was shocked by how often we would just let low-level fraud go. Like $1 million of fraud, that's a lot of money. A person who had enriched themselves to the tune of $1 million, sometimes we wouldn't even prosecute this stuff. And even when we do prosecute it, we are limited by the penalties applied. The most important thing that we can do in prosecuting fraud is to make sure that the people who engage in fraud actually suffer some real penalties. And so we would love to work with all of you and see some stiffer penalties for the people that we're successfully prosecuting. We are throwing a lot of people behind bars, but we're limited in some ways by the statutes that exist. We'd like to change those statutes and actually make it harder for people to commit fraud and make sure that when they do commit fraud, they go to jail and they go to jail for a long time. And finally, we need a little bit of money, not a lot of money. And frankly, we're saving way more money than we're taking in. But the fraud task force involves every single agency of the federal government. Every single cabinet secretary has been great, and I want to give a special shout out to some of our all-stars, Bobby Kennedy at HHS, Kelly Loeffler at SBA, Brooke at the Department of Agriculture. Just, we've really had a whole of government. Our soon-to-be new attorney general, Todd Blanche, has just been amazing to work with, and I know other people will say more about that. But we need a little bit of resources, because while we're saving the American people billions and billions of dollars and we're not spending very much, we need a little bit more appropriated to expand this fraud effort. I think we'll save even more money in the process. It's the sort of investment that, you know, unlike most of the money you guys spend, it never comes back to D.C. Every dollar you give us comes back at least 5 or 10-fold. So it's a good investment, and it's the sort of thing that we need to see happen. But without further ado, I want to kick it over to our amazing co-chair of the task force, Andrew Ferguson. You see him on TV. He's amazing. But most importantly, behind the scenes, when he's not on TV, he's doing amazing things for the American people. This whole thing would not work and would not work as well were it not for Andrew's hard work. So.
0: Vice President J.D. Vance speaking at a congressional roundtable on anti-fraud initiatives.
3: Great job. Great to see you.
4: Thank you, Mr. Vice President, and welcome to all my friends from the Senate and from the House. We're very pleased that you're here. I want to thank President Trump for creating this task force and assembling us here today. He is the first president in American history to take this fraud issue, which is an existential crisis for the American Republic, seriously, and none of this would have been possible without him. And second, the Vice President. The only way to confront fraud through the whole federal government is to have the guy that sits atop the rest of the federal government in charge of it. Nothing that this task force has accomplished, and the Vice President just read a lot of the amazing accomplishments of the task force, the whole federal government, is possible without the leadership of the Vice President of the United States. Fraud is not just about the numbers. We hear about the big numbers. We just heard them today. But fraud hurts real people. It hurts all of us by taking our hard-earned money out of our pockets and putting it into the hands of the most reprehensible people in this country. And second, it hurts real people in specific physical ways. The best example I have of this involves skin substitutes. Fraudsters, up until this year, were performing unnecessary surgeries on elderly Americans in hospices and nursing homes because they would then submit those claims to HHS, and HHS was reimbursing those claims to the tune of billions and billions of dollars a year. Fraud doesn't just hurt us all in our pocketbooks. It physically is maiming real Americans, and that's what this is about. It's not about the numbers at the end of the day. It is about protecting ordinary Americans from the worst of us. The second thing about this fraud effort that is so important is that it is about restoring social trust in America. All of the programs that the fraud effort has focused on were set up for a high-trust society. The Vice President was just explaining the difficulty in obtaining data to fight fraud. When Congress was creating these programs, some of them almost 100 years ago, we didn't expect that these programs were going to be attacked by fraudsters to the tunes of billions and billions of dollars a year. We expected, because that's the America that we were, that everyone would play by the rules, that the money turned over to help our friends, our families, and neighbors would be made available only to the people who really needed it. And that is just not true anymore. And so this effort is not just about protecting our programs, making sure that fraudsters don't bleed them so dry that they cease to exist. It's also about restoring social trust in this country. And so with that, I want to talk about two of the things that I think Congress can do to help us address both of those problems.
0: Federal Trade Commission Chair Andrew Ferguson.
4: The first is on social trust, and the Vice President touched on this just a minute ago. People commit fraud against our programs because it is relatively easy. And one of the reasons that it is easy is that the punishments associated with much of the fraud are relatively low. We have seen what can happen in America when you really vigorously enforce the laws. Just take the last year and a half in this country. Violent crime is at an all-time low, and that's for two reasons. Number one, thanks to President Trump and Stephen Miller and others in the administration, the border is sealed and the criminals are not coming here anymore. And number two, thanks to Todd Blanche and the men and women of the Justice Department, we are vigorously enforcing our criminal laws and making sure that people who commit crimes suffer the consequences. That has to be true for the fraudsters. Every single person who considers raiding one of our agencies and taking money out of our pockets needs to think long and hard about what might happen to them if they are caught. And under this Justice Department, they will be caught. And so we want to work with Congress to dramatically increase the sentences associated, even with low-level frauds, to incent both the Justice Department to prosecute all fraud all the time and to make every fraudster think long and hard about whether it's worth facing a long time in jail before deciding to raid our programs. And then the second thing that we need to focus on has to do with another thing that the Vice President talked about, which is data sharing. Fraud is easy because data is difficult to get, and data is the enemy of fraud. One of the things that the Vice President has accomplished using this task force is that almost all of the agencies are now using automated AI-driven tools to find the fraud before the money leaves the agency. But the only way that works is if we have data. And right now, data sharing is difficult, and for a lot of our programs, like SNAP, which is an incredibly important program that we want to protect in this country, like the Vice President was just explaining, states don't have to share data with us in order to participate in the program. Data sharing should be a requirement for participating in these programs, because that will unleash the power of American AI ingenuity and innovation in these agencies to stop the fraud before it happens. Because once it goes out the door, it's very difficult to get back. The pay and chase doesn't work. And so the way you stop fraud is you keep Americans' hard-earned money in the agencies unless it's going to someone who actually needs it. And for that, we need data. We need data to make sure fraudsters don't get it, non-citizens don't get it, and the only way for that to happen is if we have data. And the easiest way for that to happen is not through rulemakings, it's not through guidance, it's Congress stepping up and saying, if you want to participate in these programs, if you want access to American taxpayer dollars, you have to share data so that we can fight fraud. And any state who doesn't want to share data, we should learn a lot about the leadership of that state. If they want to protect fraud more than they want to protect ordinary Americans, something really rotten is happening in that state. So those are just two of the things that we want to work with Congress to accomplish here under the Vice President's task force. And with that, I'll turn it over to Stephen Miller.
5: Thank you very much. Thank you, Mr. Vice President, for your leadership on this bold and existentially important initiative. Thank you to Mr. Ferguson for your incredible work and stewardship of this task force. And of course, thank you to President Trump for his extraordinary leadership in establishing this task force, assigning this portfolio to the Vice President, and providing direction, focus, and determination to the whole U.S. government. It's great to see all of my friends in the House and Senate who are here today, who have been such tremendous allies, not only on this issue, but so many issues.
0: White House Deputy Chief of Staff for Policy, Stephen Miller.
5: And in some cases, for a very, very long time, since 2015 and before. And so, thank you all. I want to pick up, because this is something that I've encountered on a daily basis, on a theme that both the Vice President and Andrew Ferguson have mentioned, which is the lack of criminal responsibility, the lack of criminal punishment for egregious fraud in this country. It is, first of all, true, as the Vice President said, as hard as it is to believe, that for most recent history, which in the case of these programs would be in the history of these programs, if you committed $1 million of fraud or less, you were unlikely to ever be criminally punished in any way at all. And if for some strange reason in the past, a bureaucrat had the courage to defy that agency guidance and actually bring you to trial and put you in front of a jury, you'd be unlikely to do any real jail time at all. And this may be hard to believe, that you could steal hundreds of thousands and ultimately millions of dollars and not do any significant jail time. Again, you can look at the sentences for the Feeding Our Futures fraud, which is one of the largest frauds in the history of any country anywhere in Minnesota, to see this. And there's a lot of reasons for that. I think probably the simplest, least conspiratorial explanation is that when Congress was drafting these statutes, they still lived, to use the phrase that he's left today, in a high-trust society, and it eclipsed their imagination that there would be systemic, widespread, continual lying, fleecing, and organized crime to rip off hundreds of billions of dollars from the American taxpayer, which is what has happened. So there needs to be strict, clear, mandatory minimums. Because by the time you've been convicted, you have already proven to a jury, this is not a civil punishment, this is you've proven to a jury beyond a reasonable doubt that you deliberately, willfully, maliciously engage in a scheme to steal from the American taxpayer and from those in genuine need. And when you've satisfied 12 jurors of that fact and been convicted, you deserve to have a very substantial prison sentence. That change alone would be watershed for fighting fraud, because it would mean that the Department of Justice would be able to, through prosecuting a few hundred or thousand cases in a year, be able to chill the criminal conduct of millions. Whereas right now, no matter how many people you prosecute, you're still left with the criminal element thinking, I'm willing to risk 6 months in jail for $5 million in ill-gotten gains. And we've reached the point, and again, only because of President Trump and the Vice President's leadership is this happening, we've reached a point as a country until we came along, as hard as it is to believe, where we have federal law enforcement in cities around the country who have to conduct weeks or months-long investigations of daycares where there are no children present at all to be able to then go into a court of law and say, no kids on Monday, no kids on Tuesday, no kids on Wednesday, no kids on Thursday, right? And this is the real thing. We have federal law enforcement officers who then they have to issue subpoenas and search warrants to get phone records, email records, financial records. And what does it all end up with? You go to a jury in Minnesota and you say the defendant has collected $7 million for a daycare claiming to be taking care of 100 children for 6 months, and we found one kid attended in that entire time and he was the nephew. So you spend months of federal effort. When you do that and you're found guilty, you belong in jail for a very long time. I'm almost over my own time here, so I'll just add to the other point the Vice President said, which is on data sharing and technology and integrity, you can solve 95% of this problem with simple technological verification and data sharing measures that is in technology that was invented 20 years ago. Now, the technology today, of course, is even more astonishing. But if every single person who wanted to enroll in SNAP or enroll in Medicaid or enroll in public housing was in a shared database that the federal government had access to verify age, citizenship, criminal record, other basic biographic facts, that single step alone would save taxpayers hundreds of billions of dollars.
0: White House Deputy Chief of Staff for Policy Stephen Miller. WCSP FM Washington, this is C-SPAN Radio. We'll get right back to this roundtable on anti-fraud initiatives.
6: AP News, I'm Ed Donahue. Abdul El-Sayed is the winner of the Democratic primary for Senate in Michigan. The progressive defeated moderate Congresswoman Haley Stevens and will face Republican Mike Rogers in November.
7: And whatever differences that we might have had in the primary, they pale in comparison to what unifies us. A recognition that so long as we want to keep our democracy, that democracy better be working for people, and that all of us have to come together to make sure that we never let Mike Rogers see the inside of the U.S. Senate.
6: Rogers calls El-Sayed an extremist who represents complete insanity. The Federal Aviation Administration is investigating why a plane was allowed to take off as President Trump's helicopter was approaching Reagan National Airport in what appears to be a violation of safety procedures put in place after last year's mid-air collision between an airliner and an Army helicopter near that busy airport. This happened yesterday as Marine One left the White House for Andrews Air Force Base with President Trump aboard. In London, a woman was arrested after four people were stabbed in Covent Garden,
8: a bustling area in the centre of London that's full of attractions and very popular with visitors. The Metropolitan Police say early indications suggest it was a mental health-related incident and that scissors were recovered at the scene. The injured were taken to a major trauma centre following the incident early Wednesday afternoon in Endell Street. No further update has been given on the extent of their injuries. There's a significant police cordon around the scene of the incident. I'm Charles Delevesma.
6: A dormant prison in rural Minnesota will become an ICE detention center. A federal judge criticized efforts to rewrite the history of the Capitol riot as he reluctantly dismissed the seditious conspiracy case against members of the far-right Oath Keepers extremist group at the request of the Trump administration. Because of a drought, Puerto Rico will implement water rationing measures in San Juan and other major cities. This is AP News.
0: And this is C-SPAN Radio. Now back to a congressional roundtable on anti-fraud initiatives.
5: You have to ask yourself, why would any politician oppose something so fundamental? We're not even debating eligibility rules, an important but separate debate. We are debating whether or not a person is lying to the government to extract funds for which they are plainly and clearly ineligible. The time has come to implement these reforms. Thank you, Mr. Vice President.
9: Thanks, sir. Vince?
10: Thank you and good morning, everyone. We gather today because President Trump has made stopping the fraud and corruption in our welfare programs a governing priority. Thank you to Vice President Vance, Chairman Ferguson, Stephen Miller, and Executive Director Brady for their leadership in carrying out this duty, and to the members of Congress here for joining in this important work. In the time I have, I wish to offer 10 very practical, common sense, and likely very popular proposals to fight fraud in our welfare programs for congressional consideration. One, All government agencies must verify that every Medicaid provider or SNAP retail store is actually legitimate and eligible for payment before any payment is issued, rather than paying first and checking later. Two, require criminal background checks and fingerprinting for healthcare providers in categories with high rates of Medicaid fraud, and re-verify provider credentials at least every 3 years. Three, require states to verify every welfare applicant through the federal government's free database system that verifies immigration status in real time before issuing any taxpayer-funded benefits. Four, require states to compare welfare rolls every month against death records, wage records, and incarceration records. Five, double the number of welfare fraud investigators so that more fraud and corruption cases can be aggressively investigated and prosecuted. Six, upgrade welfare benefit cards used for food and cash assistance to have secure chip technology with a photo and expiration date. Seven, prohibit high-risk retailers such as some liquor stores and smoke shops from accepting taxpayer-funded food stamp benefits. Eight, end the use of government-issued pre-populated forms to do automatic re-enrollments into Medicaid. Nine, eliminate so-called self-attestation, which allows applicants to simply report their own income and household information on welfare applications without providing documentation and instead requiring proof of income and eligibility before benefits are approved. 10. Require state taxpayer-funded Medicaid programs that issue payments to health insurance companies on behalf of people who had already died to stop immediately once a death is recorded, and require those insurance companies to return any money collected after the enrollee's death. Finally, I suggest that members of Congress call out as corruption the behavior of state and local leaders who refuse to enforce common sense fraud controls or purposely embrace loopholes that avoid individual eligibility validation, allow self-certification of eligibility, expand eligibility far beyond what Congress intended, and as a result trap millions of able-bodied adults into a life of dependency. Fraud steals taxpayer dollars, but such corruption steals something even more precious. It steals the blessings and benefits of work. The greater injustice is not stealing money from taxpayers. It is taking purpose from another human being and diverting resources from the truly needy. Every year an able-bodied person spends trapped in unnecessary dependency is a year not spent developing skills, earning promotions, providing for a family, serving a community, or discovering what they are capable of becoming. This corruption fraud occurs when public officials knowingly tolerate or design systems that deny people the benefits and blessings of work because dependency serves personal, political, or institutional interests. Whenever public officials knowingly preserve systems that deny able-bodied Americans the blessings of work, whenever they choose to look away because dependency serves such interests, people suffer. Not because they lack talent, not because they lack dignity, but because those entrusted with public authority failed to act. Our responsibility is to root out fraud and corruption in our welfare systems, send people to jail who steal benefits, and make it impossible for public officials to escape their responsibility to establish systems of accountability and program integrity so that more Americans will realize the benefits and blessings of work. Thank you.
3: Great. Well, thank you, Vince, and thanks to everybody else for being here. We are now going to have a conversation about exactly how we can better work together, about how we can advance some of these legislative priorities. But we're going to do that conversation without 100 cameras in the room. So to the press, thank you for being here. We'll see you soon.
0: A congressional roundtable on anti-fraud initiatives with Vice President J.D. Vance, FTC Chair Andrew Ferguson, White House Deputy Chief of Staff for Policy Stephen Miller, and White House Domestic Policy Council Director Vince Haley. The Vice President is Chair of the White House Task Force to Eliminate Fraud. Now to Athens, Georgia, for a conversation with Democratic candidate for Georgia Governor Keisha Lance Bottoms. She previously served as mayor of Atlanta from 2018 to 2022, and then as a senior advisor to President Biden. This event is hosted by the Georgia Chamber of Commerce. Here's Democratic strategist Taryn Johnson.
11: Well, Mayor, thank you so much for being back in Athens again. Not only were you here during the primary running for governor, but I know you have some family roots here, and I want you to just start off by showing this crowd how deeply rooted you are in Georgia's fabric.
12: Well, it's great to be here with all of you all. Always great to talk to you, Theron. My great-grandfather was born in Athens, and my grandfather was born in Monroe and raised in Winder. So my roots run really deep throughout the state of Georgia.
11: Well, as mayor, you were able to run a city that with a $2 billion budget, you ran the world's busiest and most efficient airport. You recruited many corporations to Atlanta. You strengthened small businesses. What did being mayor teach you about how government can actually help or get out of the way to make sure that private sector jobs continue to grow?
12: We do our best work when we are all working together, when we all have a seat at the table and there is a mutual respect for what we each bring to the table. I don't profess to know everything there is to know about how to operate businesses. And in the same way, government is a beast unto itself. But Ambassador Young often described it as the Atlanta way, and I would say it really is the Georgia way, where our business community, our government, our philanthropic leaders, our university leaders come together for the good. And a great example of that was when we redeveloped Centennial Yards, what was then called the Gulch, now the largest public-private partnership that's happening in the country right now. And in having a cross-section of people at the table, not only were we able to make this multi-billion dollar transaction become a reality, but also we were able to carve out some affordable housing, an affordable housing trust fund. We helped fund our Center for Workforce Innovation, which was led the creation of that by many leaders in this room. We were able to create a child savings account for our public school kindergartners. That's the type of partnership that helps us move the needle.
11: Well, I've been watching your campaign very closely, and congratulations again on securing the nomination. It was a very impressive win without a runoff. And I know that you watched me on TV and heard me on radio with my predictions, but I want to congratulate you for that. But in seeing your campaign, the cost of living and affordability is the centerpiece of your message. So for the employers in the room, where costs are the story too, insurance, labor, materials, what do those two problems overlap, and what can a governor actually do about it?
12: Well, as I'm moving around the state, Theron, this conversation around affordability, which is not a hoax, is a real conversation. And even just earlier today, I was talking with one of the commissioners right here in Athens who talked about how even well-meaning parents are driving up the affordability issue right here in Athens because they are buying up the housing stock for students, and it's making it difficult for that cafeteria worker to be able to afford to live in the community. We just left coastal Georgia, southeast Georgia, same conversation, rising rent prices. People are concerned that even when they are able to afford to live somewhere, they aren't living there in dignity. And what I've heard in talking with our affordable housing builders is that a lot of it has to do with helping to streamline the process in certain counties. Everybody is not consistent. The state investing in infrastructure, especially in our rural communities, because it is more difficult to build outside of urban areas because the infrastructure simply is not there.
11: I want to go back to something you just said about rural Georgia. You just came off a very successful tour in southeast Georgia where you focus on solutions for rural health care. And I remember when you launched your campaign, you told me and everyone that this is going to be a statewide campaign that's going to build a winning coalition. So you've clearly made protecting rural health care a priority in your campaign. But for the chamber members in the room today, they would tell you that a town can't recruit an employer without a fully funded and operable hospital nearby. How do you keep rural Georgia's hospital doors open, and how do you pay for it?
12: This is a huge topic. We just left Statesboro. We were in Brunswick, Jessup, Richmond Hill, Savannah, coastal Georgia, and southeast Georgia. So there are several things at play here. One, 9 rural hospitals have closed because we have not expanded Medicaid in the state of Georgia. I do believe this is one of these issues that can and should receive bipartisan support. Even before January, when the ACA subsidies were cut.
0: Democratic candidate for Georgia Governor Keisha Lance Bottoms.
12: We're already rising in the state. We had 300,000 people at that point who didn't have health care because we hadn't expanded Medicaid. We had left $700 million on the table. So in expanding Medicaid, people have asked, well, what difference does it make to me if I don't have Medicaid? Well, when you go on that hunting trip in South Georgia, God forbid, if there is an accident, you may be over an hour away from the nearest hospital. If you go to your closest hospital and that emergency room is overrun with people, that's because people often don't have primary care physicians, so they are going to the hospital as a primary care visit for issues that otherwise may have been able to be addressed. So it is one of these issues that impacts all of us. Since the beginning of the year, I've heard from small business owners who've talked about how their premiums have gone up because the ACA subsidies were not extended, and it's a compounding issue. And when our health care is weak in one community, it weakens the entire system.
11: Well, I want to stay on this topic because also in your campaign statewide, you talk a lot about the rising premiums. And there's a part where I'm sure a lot of employers in this room are having to pay more. But the people in this room are big health care buyers in this state. What is your plan and what is your message to the Georgia Chamber members here today about how they can deal with the rising premiums costs in Georgia?
12: Yeah, I need your support in helping us expand Medicaid. This should be an issue that transcends party lines. It's not a Republican, independent, Democratic issue. This is an issue that's impacting the strength of our state. Because we've not expanded Medicaid, 9 rural hospitals have closed. It's anticipated up to 10 more have closed. Even in cases where the hospitals have not closed, we've seen at least one birthing center close. We have seen an IC unit close. And again, it's about making our state as strong as possible in every category. Not just best in business, but best in education, best in healthcare, best in housing. There's a lot of room for improvement.
11: So I want to talk about education. Your education plan leans hard into career training. You talk a lot about figuring out a way to improve our technical schools, free and technical community college opportunities. What does a stronger career path system look like in practice, and how would you want Georgia employers plugged into it?
12: Yeah, I ran into one of my son's friends who came out to fix our gas meter, and I was asking how did he get this training, and he said, "Miss Keisha, skills pay bills." And that's a great tagline. Feel free to use that. I do want us to create a free pathway to free tech or pathway to free technical and community college in this state. It can help us offset education costs. But also, we had a great example in Atlanta working with companies like Delta Airlines, Georgia Power, the Home Depot, Truist, and the list goes on. Big companies saying, we need people trained to fill these skilled jobs, many of which are paying over 6 figures, and we are having to go out of state for this talent. So even if we begin with the model, Center for Workforce Innovation at Atlanta Area Tech, which, by the way, we helped put a couple of million dollars into that from that Gulch transaction that I mentioned, then it helps us create a skilled workforce. Our apprenticeship training programs are paying all in, including benefits, up to $42 an hour. And it is an opportunity that's often not elevated, and it strengthens, again, our economy, our communities, and our businesses.
11: When you became mayor and while you were on the city council in Atlanta, you talked a lot about affordable housing. And you talk about how corporate landlords are dealing with an issue, and we're dealing with an issue in Georgia around housing affordability. But employers are increasingly saying housing is a workforce issue. You know, people can't take jobs where they can't afford to live. How does your housing agenda connect to economic development?
12: It's all interrelated. And I remember when I would go over to the state capitol and meet with Republican leaders, I was pleasantly surprised to see that the affordable housing issue again was one of these bipartisan issues.
0: Democratic candidate for Georgia Governor Keisha Lance Bottoms.
12: Impacts that person who maybe is the executive assistant in the office, or that person who's coming to clean the buildings at night, or even that school teacher who's having to drive an hour away because they can't live in certain communities. Again, another bipartisan issue. We've seen legislation come out of Congress on this, because what's happening, a lot of corporations or entities are buying up entire stocks of housing. So it's making it increasingly difficult, even from the way that they are able to bid on these houses, for that first-time home buyer to have a competitive chance of buying a house. They are able to drive up the price. And again, it creates instability in our communities. We were able to give a lot of down payment assistance in the city of Atlanta, a lot of even training to own a home. A lot of people who've never lived in a single family home often don't understand the costs associated. There's the HOA sometimes, there's the lawn care, and all the other things that come along with being a homeowner. But again, one of these issues, when our communities are stable, when our housing stock is stable, our state is stronger.
11: I want to go a little deeper, because one of your campaign messages that you talk about is your plan that calls for recruiting more healthcare workers to Georgia. That's a workforce development challenge as much as it is a healthcare one. What is the pitch, Mayor Bottoms, and what would a nurse or a physician why would a nurse or a physician come to Georgia under your administration?
12: Well, part of the challenge, and I saw Representative Williams when I came in. We were in Hinesville this past week. A physician shared that his partner had left Georgia because we'd not expanded Medicaid, and it was exceedingly difficult for him to make a living in the state of Georgia. So we are short not just with our doctors, but also with our nurses. There are things that we can do to help. We can follow the lead of other states, expanding the ability of even our nurse practitioners to do things like write prescriptions, et cetera. But also Medicaid expansion. A lot of this goes back to needing to expand Medicaid because it's causing shortages in our hospitals. Our healthcare professionals are burned out. Access to health care is limited in many of our communities, and we are competing not just within the state, but we are literally competing nationwide for health care professionals.
11: Mayor Bottoms, Georgia has been named the top state to do business for over a decade under previous governors and this governor. What would you keep from that playbook, but more importantly, what would a Governor Bottoms administration do differently?
12: You know, I don't believe in coming in and throwing out everything just because it was somebody else's idea. Those things that are working well, we'll continue to do. Excuse me. It's not salacious when we're getting along, when we're working together. Usually it makes the news on those things that we disagree on. So those things we are working together on that are going well, we'll keep those things we can improve on, we will. One thing I want to do is create a division for small businesses. Excuse me.
11: You have a water beside you.
12: Thank you, Darren. Just on micro businesses, those 0 to 25 businesses, I like to break up some of these mega contracts in our state to give small businesses an opportunity to compete for those contracts. Thank you. Mm-hmm. And again, when I'm traveling rural communities, what I'm hearing is that many of the standalone offices in those communities that say, for example, our farmers could go into and receive help, because a lot of people don't have internet and broadband access. Even if it means that we take mobile offices into these communities.
0: Democratic candidate for Georgia Governor Keisha Lance Bottoms.
12: can physically have a place to go into. And again, working with our business community, it's a big state out there. And people are starved for economic development, for job opportunities. A lot of our smaller cities are saying there is a drain on their communities. As soon as their young people graduate from high school, they want to leave and head to the big city because there aren't jobs and economic opportunities to keep them in their respective communities.
11: Well, I'll filibuster here for a little bit, something my good friend B-Rob knows how to do as well when we're on political breakfast. But I want to go back to your time as mayor and also your commitment not only to the city of Atlanta but to this region and to this state. Again, you want a very competitive runoff. I mean, sorry, very competitive primary in the Democratic field without a runoff. And you had a statewide message where you really truly got out across the entire state. Many folks thought that you were going to probably just focus on certain regions, but your campaign was laser-like focused with going across the state. But now, your economic message to the people in this room, for the folks that are in Valdosta, Rome, Columbus, Statesboro, and a lot of them that are a long way from Atlanta, what should they leave here with feeling like they can trust you to make sure that their businesses, their corporations, and their small businesses will thrive?
12: You know, Theron, my mom, I often quote my mom, who says you only have...
11: Wonderful woman, by the way.
12: Yes, she is.
11: Yeah, I know she listens and watches everything I say, so definitely want to give her
12: a huge... She gives you her thoughts.
11: She definitely does. Yeah, whether I want to hear them or not.
12: That's right. my mom owned a small business for many years, and I bore witness to the struggles of that business with her working as a single mother and the ups and downs of that business. And the same access and opportunity that we often give to our industry leaders needs to be expanded to our small businesses as well. What I want people to know is, as my mother often says, you only have to tell the truth once. So my truth in this room is not going to be any different than my truth when I'm standing in a room of small business owners, whether I'm in an urban city or rural community. I do believe that we work best together. It doesn't have to be an either-or proposition. We can be a state that's great for our Fortune 500 companies, where you can thrive, where thousands of people across the state are able to work for our big companies. But we can also be a great state for those small businesses, for those micro businesses, giving them an opportunity to compete, giving them an opportunity to access resources that can help their businesses to grow and survive in very difficult times. Our tariffs right now are hitting a cross-section of our businesses especially hard right now. Many of our small businesses don't have the bandwidth to withstand this very uncertain time, but I do believe there still should be an opportunity for them to access resources as well and be able to make it through what for many people is a very difficult economic time.
11: Well, first of all, thank you, Mayor Bottoms, for your time today and your transparency and your commitment to not only asking for everyone's vote in this room and in this state, but your willingness to earn that trust. So just know that we're all proud of you. I would love to go around Athens a little bit with you before you have to head back, but congratulations on securing the nomination. And please join me in giving Mayor Keisha Lance Bottoms a big round of applause.
12: Thank you, Theron. Thank you.
0: A conversation with Democratic candidate for Georgia Governor Keisha Lance Bottoms and Democratic strategist Taryn Johnson. Bottoms previously served as mayor of Atlanta from 2018 to 2022 and then as a senior advisor to President Biden. This event is hosted by the Georgia Chamber of Commerce. Coming up, live coverage of a Senate Judiciary Committee hearing on alleged Muslim Brotherhood activities in the U.S. That's coming up at 2:30 p.m. Eastern Time. And then we'll wrap up the day with Washington Today, live at 5 p.m. Eastern Time, and on demand as a podcast at cspan.org/podcasts and the C-SPAN Now mobile app. Now to Athens, Georgia, where Republican candidate for governor Rick Jackson is speaking before the Georgia Chamber of Commerce. Jackson is a businessman who has never previously held office. Here's Republican strategist Brian Robinson.
13: How are you doing, Brian?
14: Rick is a longtime member of the Georgia Chamber of Commerce because he's a member of the business community. But this is his first time at the congressional lunch because he is, in fact, a political outsider.
13: That's correct.
14: So with this business group, this is one that knows the importance of Hartsfield-Jackson and the impact that it has on our economy. There's been a talk in the past of the state having a role in Hartsfield-Jackson, a state takeover of that. What would be your approach if you were governor?
13: I think that's totally ridiculous. You don't go fix problems that don't exist. From my standpoint, I talked to the president of the Delta. He said he was happy. He's probably the main customer. And as long as that's the case, Georgia doesn't need to take over the airport, in my opinion.
14: I'm sure there was some muscle tension release on some tables here.
13: Just a few people from Atlanta.
14: So everybody knows you're a successful businessman. Owned your own business since you were 20 years old when you bought a firm that wouldn't hire you a year before and owned your own business ever since. Today, Jackson Healthcare, 22 companies, $3 billion in annual revenue. That's impressive. How does it translate into running state government?
13: Well, first of all, I look at any organization, nonprofit, hospital, whatever, that basically has a mission and an objective to get things done to service their customers, which happens to be the citizens of Georgia. So I'm going through every department of the state to ask the question, what are their objectives? Are they accomplishing it? And are they doing it the most efficient way? We have to really revamp and update the 21st century software that is recently available to make things more affordable. My objective is that when you deal with the state of Georgia, that we get a 5-star Google review. That's what my goal is.
14: So, but continuing on that same thought, I've often heard you say on the campaign trail that you're going to be Georgia's chief business development officer.
13: Absolutely. So I saw this happening with Rick Scott when I first met him in 2011, and he was calling 10 to 20 CEOs all over the country trying to bring them to Florida and so forth. And I just think I'm going to be the main negotiator in talking to the CEOs. We have a great economic development team that Brian has put together right now, and they're going to be able to help. But I think another governor CEO to another CEO to strike the best deal. You don't have to give away everything. You don't have to give away the farm. What you have to do is ask somebody, what is a win for you? What do you need to accomplish by putting your company here? And then I'm going to tailor make something that's good for them and for Georgia. I will not do anything that does not have a ROI for Georgia, just like none of us would invest in anything that it doesn't. So if you can prove to me an ROI, we're going to invest and we're going to be aggressively recruiting those people. Now, in addition to that, I plan on having increasing a huge amount of investment dollars for venture capital, early stage development, and PE just for Georgia companies. Atlanta is too big not to have more capital. I had to, in the early 90s, you had to go to New York to get capital. We're losing, Georgia Tech, and by the way, my wife's a professor at Georgia Tech, But Georgia Tech does lead in AI. Half of our AI people leave to go to Silicon Valley because they don't have the money here. I want to capture that, the intellectual property that we have, University of Georgia, everywhere. We need to have enough capital that's only investing in our businesses here, especially small businesses. I started out developing a lot of small businesses. You heard 22 companies. What I figured out, if you just compile a lot of small businesses, they end up being a big business maybe. But from that standpoint, I know how to create small businesses, and we have to give them access to capital. In addition to that, especially all over, but in Atlanta, we have a lot of entrepreneurs that can't get money. Now, some of it is because, there's not enough money. A lot of it is because they don't know how to do it. They don't know how to present a plan. So we have to teach them how to do that. So I want to teach them how to be entrepreneurs, make money, present it in such a way. We can get the capital, but I want a dedicated pool right here to put a significant amount of capital here. Also, in our rural areas, I plan on doing a huge amount of investment in our rural areas. Our farmers have a significant supply chain problem. You know, they only have a few people they can buy from, and this was exacerbated by COVID. They only had a few options on their inputs and what they buy. The processing has gone up because of labor and other things. And then they're getting about the same thing they got about 15 years ago. There are things that we can do in infrastructure, processing centers, and so forth. Their financing is not as available as it used to be. You know, a lot of people have done real estate development and so forth. You'll know that the availability to get acquisition and development dollars is very difficult right now. What we have to do is we have to underwrite those kind of things so that our farmers can have the money to be able to invest in their business for a long time. And that's going to create not only jobs and opportunity, but it's going to lower our cost of food. And that's what I want to work on from affordability issue. Don't talk about it. If we supply our supply chain issues and hurdles that we have in Georgia, our food costs will go down, our meat costs will go down, and things will be a lot better. The other things I want to do, since we're talking to business people, I want to create, now I'm going to give credit to the person that came up with this idea. He was just
0: Republican candidate for Georgia Governor Rick Jackson.
13: On stage, Drew Ferguson told me this idea, and that is to create many, like 50 micro tech centers all over Georgia. You know, people that lost their job in Georgia Pacific and Blakely.

0: that lost their job in Georgia Pacific and Blakely. There's 50 people that could go to technology school in Georgia and within 12 to 18 months have a $80,000 a year job doing something technology. All they need is fiber and access. And there's a lot of empty space all over Georgia that we can get cheap space and create micro tech centers. Those are $80,000 a year jobs, which in Blakely, Georgia is a lot more than it is in Atlanta. So from that standpoint, as an entrepreneur, I look at opportunities to do anything we can do to help them run their business, help them get capital, and for us to invest in infrastructure that drives that for all of our communities, but especially our rural communities.
1: One thing that this crowd's very proud of is our ranking going back to the Governor Deal days as the number one state for business. How much of a priority is that for you when you're selling Georgia around the country and around the world?
0: Well, I think it's an asset. I think Governor Kemp was right about that. Now, I don't know how I'm going to be able to prove going from number one, I guess, except to extend the record. But it obviously is important. As an entrepreneur, when I'm looking at an opportunity that's never been done before, a definition of a business is a solution to a problem. So what I'm trying to find out is what the problem and then figure out how to come up with a solution that's profitable and so forth. So from that standpoint, we have to ask the people that want to come here, what problem are we trying to solve for you in a win-win? Our business philosophy, our secret sauce, our company has been others first. And what that means to us is that if we take care of our employees and we take care of our customers and solve their problem, I can't tell you how many times I have told people that we're not a good option for you because it wasn't in their best interest. But if we focus on what's in the best interest of the companies, the businesses that are here, and our citizens of Georgia, then we're going to be taken care of one way or the other.
1: You know, you mentioned affordability, and you were very specific there about food prices, tying it to our ag industry. Obviously, this is a big topic. We're hearing it all across the country and even here in Georgia. A lot of Georgians did great. The market went nuts yesterday. And then there's another group that is wondering how they're going to pay their rent or their mortgage next month. What are you going to do for them on those issues?
0: Well, first of all, when you grow up in the projects, and like I did, 13 schools and so forth, and 7 stepfathers by the time I was 12, I missed a lot of meals. And when you go through that, you don't forget that, and you cannot walk by and see somebody else struggling and just look past it and so forth like that. So from my standpoint, there is nobody that's going to care about this group. I'm coming in to represent people that don't have representation. And a lot of those people that can't afford and so forth like that, I don't want to just say I care about your pain. I actually want to do something about it. And so I have a lot of ideas in order how to get them jobs, lower their costs. If we lower cost of food, lower the taxes, and so forth, those are all affordability issues. But you have to have solutions on solving the problem. And as a business person, I've been doing that my entire life. It's not only in healthcare, but in a lot of different industries that I've invested in over the last 30, 40 years. So I know how to do that. So I'm not in this to help people that are rich. I'm in this to help people that need it, that have a voice. The rich people have lobbyists. Poor people don't. And as I've said to other people and my campaign people, I don't think God sent Jesus here to save Republicans or Democrats. It's to save everybody. And that's who I care about, is everybody. We have a program and where we give aging out foster kids scholarships and pay for all their expenses because they don't have any resources, any parents, anybody like that. We have over 700 scholarships thanks to Governor Kemp and the legislation passing that bill. And 70% are minorities. So from my standpoint, whoever needs help is who I'm going to, if Jesus loved them, I'm going to love them and do something about it, not just walk by.
1: Speaking of those scholarships, something that always just hits me in the stomach when you say it is what you say to those kids who are getting those scholarships. It's not your fault that you're in foster care.
0: Yeah, so look, we have a narrative going now. We had 150 kids on Thanksgiving, Thursday before Thanksgiving last, and we brought them in that had aged out. Now, for you people that don't understand aging out kids, 70% of the girls are pregnant 18, 24 months without being married. 70% of the boys are arrested in 2 years for survival crimes. What we have done is basically turn that around to say, here's the resources, and we give them a Christian life coach to help them during that, just like all of us who have children and so forth like that. But I wanted to talk to them, and I said two things. Number one, it is not your fault that you're in foster care, because a lot of children feel like, what did I do wrong and so forth to deserve this, the abandonment and all that kind of stuff.

0: second thing, though, is I tell them, but with this opportunity, if you're not successful, it will be your fault. We have to have ownership and control. I took a risk, to be honest. I was a little bit concerned. But this narrative that because of who you are, you're a professional victim, you'll never make it and all that, that's what I was told when I was a child. You know, that I was poor white trash, I'd never make it, I didn't have an education, all those kind of things. And if you accept that narrative, I think it's one of the most demeaning things you can tell a child, is that they'll never make it because of whatever the situation. And so from that standpoint, I wanted to inspire them and show them how they can take control of their life. They actually responded and said, you know, being a foster child now is a badge of honor, and I'm proud to do that. And I will tell you, these kids are going to do great because they're very resilient. They're not privileged. They've had to come up just to get to where they are. They've come through a lot. So I look forward for great things out of these kids.
1: Republican candidate for Georgia Governor Rick Jackson.
0: It's going to make a huge difference to them.
2: Yes. Thank you. You can see why it hits me in the stomach when he says, it's not your fault you're in foster care. It's your fault if you don't take advantage of this. What a powerful message. We want those kids to have jobs. How's that for a transition?
0: Yeah.
2: This group is terribly interested in workforce development. Probably one of the pressing concerns for Georgia business is making sure we have the talent, we have the numbers that we need to continue to grow. You're in personnel placement. I mean, you've been in workforce development essentially for 50 years of your life. How do we transition that, translate that into building a workforce for Georgia?
0: Well, first of all, when I was looking at how to help these kids in foster care, coming out of foster care, I met with Greg Dozier and learned about the Technology School of Georgia. I think it's the biggest unknown secret asset that we have, because he was telling me, he said, because, you know, some of these kids don't have GEDs or high school degrees, and that's hard to get a job. And he said, Rick, I can take a 19-year-old, and if they'll pass two courses, I'll give them their GED, but have them driving a truck in 12 to 18 months, making $80,000 a year. You're talking about going from poverty. We need to destigmatize that it's okay not to have a four-year degree. I think we over-educate people sometimes, or expect an over-education in some fields. Then they get degrees and have a lot of debt that they can't pay back. What we need to focus on is the first thing. We need to tie it in from as low as the eighth grade, tying it into our industry, our workforce, to show them these are other options. When I was growing up, we didn't get paid $80,000 a year to be a plumber. My plumber, you know, drives a Mercedes. So my point is, these are good paying jobs. We need them. They're in poverty, and it does not take a 4-year degree. Sometimes, obviously, it does, and it's okay to do that. But let's get them into something. They have a job. They can improve, go to further education, and so forth. So I just think, I had a friend of mine text me yesterday and saying, we need to have Technology School of Georgia to be under the University of Georgia system so that parents aren't, you know, embarrassed about them going to technical school. And I said, well, first of all, we need to build up that technical school is fantastic, and we need to quit living through our kids. So, teach parents on how to solve that problem. So. Yeah.
2: So my wife works for the technical college system, so you're welcome, honey. The literacy bill is one that you took a great interest in this past session, something you bonded with Speaker and Ms. Dale Burns over. But passing it is the easy part, perhaps. What does the implementation look like for you?
0: Well look, you know, passing bills without follow-up is a waste of time in my mind. And there's a lot of bills that are happening. Can y'all imagine coming up with a goal of doing certain levels in your business and never talking about it again for the rest of the time? Look, people don't do what you expect, they do what you inspect. But I have found, so in the fostering success, we passed the bill, but I formed a nonprofit to make sure that that got done. These kids are under our nonprofit. We pay 100% of the overhead of it. And I wanted to implement, to show legislation, here's the benefit of what you guys did, because I wanted to get more money for them down the road. I wanted to prove to them. But from an implementation standpoint, we have a bunch of silos. We have a lot of people that care about this issue and that have cared about it. But everybody, it's almost pick up basketball. Everybody's doing their own thing. I think I'm going to lead as governor to be out front. I'm going to make it a priority. We're going to come up with a report card, and we're all going to work on getting our kids able to read in the third grade based off the money and so forth. We'll be able to do that and, put best practices and science. And there's a lot of technology that's invented in this century that would really help. But nobody, what I want to do is represent people that don't have their own lobbyists and representation. Those 2/3 of kids that cannot read is who I'm going to advocate for, period.
2: You touched on something there on technology. We'll end with this. We're now in the lightning round territory. You are visionary when it comes to implementing technology in your own companies. What are you going to do on day one on those issues if you become governor?
0: Well, first of all, we need to add 21st technology. Most of our departments have technology that was built last century. So we need to upgrade that because everybody that has a business, I can't imagine running a business off of 90s software right now. Well, I can't imagine it. We wouldn't have a business. So from that standpoint, that's what I want to implement at every part of Georgia to really upgrade that, invest in that. And that will lower our overall cost of our businesses and so forth and make us more efficient so it allows us to reduce taxes.
2: Any closing thoughts?
0: No, thank you for having me here. It's really great to be at the Georgia Chamber. And thank you for all that you guys do for business here and the involvement you have with Governor Kemp. And I look forward to working with you. And my challenge to you if I'm governor is to basically you bring something that is a good return on the state, and I'm going to talk to you about it. So thank you for your time.
2: Ladies and gentlemen, Rick Jackson. Thank you. Great job.
1: 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Jackson is a businessman who has not previously held public office. This event was hosted by the Georgia Chamber of Commerce. 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
3: Campaign 2026 is underway, and the stakes couldn't be higher. 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Voters will also decide 36 gubernatorial contests. 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
1: Now to Athens, Georgia, for a panel discussion with candidates running for Congress to represent Georgia's 1st, 10th, 11th, and 13th congressional districts. This event is hosted by the Georgia Chamber of Commerce.
4: Well, good afternoon, everyone. My name is Drew Ferguson, and I get the pleasure of introducing 4 people that have decided that they're tired of being happy and want to run for Congress to the rest of the state. So as you know, it's a pretty tense environment in D.C. right now, and y'all are all coming from very successful private ventures. You've been in the state legislature, you've been in private business, you've been in healthcare, and let me say this: I think the Georgia delegation going forward is going to be incredibly strong with the amount of talent that we have, the new people coming in. And I just think that y'all are going to do a wonderful job. So we look forward to great things for the state of Georgia coming from y'all. So let's go back to some very sort of basic things here. We all know in Georgia that the secret to success has been working around people's ability to make a living, to earn a living in this state of Georgia and provide for themselves, to make sure that they live in safe and secure communities, making sure that their children are educated well, and they have just got the freedom to do what they want to do in this great state of ours. So with that backdrop, let's kind of talk through a few things so we get to know you a little bit, get to understand kind of a little bit about your thought process and where you are. So first, Dr. Jasmine Clark will be, assuming the world doesn't fall off its axis, you will be the congressman-elect after November for the 13th district. As you think about what you have done in your life as a PhD microbiologist, the work that you've done in the lab, bringing that very scientific background, What do you think that means as you go to D.C. and how you will take the things that you've learned both in the State House but professionally to impact the integrity of the conversation in D.C.?
5: Yeah, absolutely. So in my time in the state legislature, I have developed a reputation for asking a lot of questions. My colleague will probably attest to that. Not only that, I was accused by one of my colleagues of putting policy or putting bills under a microscope. And basically what she said is, like, you see things in these bills and you read these bills in a different way. And a lot of that has to do with my background in microbiology, my science background. I think very ecosystem, like in an ecosystem way. So I think about not just what's written on the paper, but how it's going to impact the larger ecosystem.
1: Democratic candidate for Georgia's 13th congressional district, Jasmine Clark.
5: That's the way I approach reading bills. That's the way I approach how I will vote on bills. And so I plan to take that same approach and that same energy up to Washington, D.C., and continue to put policy under a microscope.
4: So what you're doing is you're pledging that you're going to read start to finish every bill that you vote on in D.C. Is that what I heard?
5: While I am not going to make any pledges on this stage today, what I will say is that while in the legislature, I did read the majority of the bills that came across my desk. In fact, when we would be in the chamber and the speaker and the clerk are doing first readers, a lot of times that's a time where people are milling around, you know, asking people how their weekend was, maybe talking about what's coming up in committee that day. And you could find me sitting at my desk with the bills that we are doing that day, reading through the bills, marking them up, writing down some questions that I might ask. And so I hope to bring that energy. Of course, it's a little different in Congress because we don't all sit in the same room and we don't have desks in there, but I plan to bring that energy.
4: I do the best you can with it, but my advice, hire great staff and trust them. your schedule is not your own anymore, I promise that. So next, what will most likely be the new member from the 10th District, Houston Gaines. Houston, we're right here in Athens, the greatest college town in all of America. Go Dawgs.
6: I agree. Go Dawgs.
4: Yeah, exactly. You know, I think that this is wonderful, and you're going to get a chance to lead not only right here in Athens but across the 10th district. You're going to bring some experience coming from the state legislature. And you've got a really good reputation about how you work across lines and how you build consensus and how you lead there, without giving up on the things that you know that work. How do you see that happening? How are you going to be able to take that from where you are right now into DC, into that combative environment? You've done a wonderful job here. Talk to us a little bit about how you think that would go.
6: Sure. Well, first off, welcome again to Athens. It's great to have so many folks here in my hometown, a place I lived and called home my entire life. And it's really special to have the congressional lunch. So I want to thank the chamber for hosting us today. And certainly it is the greatest college town in America. And it's going to be in January. We'll be the national champions in football once again in Las Vegas when the national championship comes around. But, you know, as I was looking at the panel this morning, yesterday, if you were at the board meeting, I was on a panel with two PhDs. And I was like, I'm way out of, you know, scope on this thing. And then today, now I've got three doctors. I thought I was fine with politicians, but I've got Dr. Ferguson, Dr. Clark, and Dr. Cowan. And so it's great to be
7: with you. I'll help lower the bar for you.
6: Well, me and Jim are, you know, going to learn from the doctors on the stage. So
8: that's why we're sitting this way, too, by the way. We're keeping our eye on you.
6: Keep us safe in the middle. That's right. But in the State House, it has been a great experience. And I've had the honor of serving for the last 8 years. And I have learned a lot. I learned how to work together, and Jasmine and myself were in different parties, but we've had the chance to work on legislation together. And, you know, to your point, you don't give up your values. I've passed some of the most conservative legislation there is. At the same time, I've worked across the aisle to get common sense things done. And I think that Congress could learn a heck of a lot from the state legislature, because what we do is we pass meaningful legislation. We pass what's called a balanced budget. I know that's two new words to Congress, but But I think that Congress could learn a lot from how we operate at the state level, and I'm excited to bring that experience to D.C.
4: You will learn very quickly at the budgeting process. It is the biggest myth that ever exists. It's the only place that I can see I've ever been where you cut something 8%, and it is still considered a 3% increase. It is the most bizarre math in the world. So, but listen, we again thank you for hosting us here in Athens, and know that you're going to be a future leader in the House Republican Conference, and know that your experience here in the state and record, both of you will be able to carry that forward. Moving down to the other uneducated person on the stage, not just teasing. Less educated, I should say. Jim, no, you've had an amazing run in the business world. You've got something that's pretty unique and something that's pretty special, and that is the fact that you've had one of the hardest working members of Congress and your dad represent the first district many years ago. Talk to us about two things. Number one, that work ethic that we all know that you have and has been instilled in you. And then the second part of it is, it's like, talk about the impact that economic development has had in rural Georgia, particularly southeast rural Georgia. The things that are happening down there are just absolutely amazing. And how has that helped the local economy? And can you translate those wins into wins in D.C.?
7: Well, Congressman Ferguson, I'm sure you're not implying that getting your commercial insurance license is no harder than being a neurosurgeon like Dr. Cowan. Is that what you're saying?
4: It probably cost us more paying for you than him.
7: I thought this was my turn to talk. Hold on. No, thanks for the question. Look, it's the four of us, I think, can all agree running for office is very hard. You know, my background's in the insurance business. I can tell you that it's a lot of phone calls on Saturday night. It's a lot of phone calls on Monday morning and sometimes Sunday morning. So you can't ever afford to take a day off. That being said, running for Congress is the exact same. The phone does not stop ringing. I think we can all agree on that. I point out, you know, people ask me about my dad's legacy. I said the legacy in me is the Kingston work ethic. My first job as a child was the family dishwasher. After that, I got promoted to yard man. And I feel like, you know, my parents taught me that work is not optional. It's mandatory. And so you think about the problems with our country. We've taught an entire generation of Americans that work is not important. And in my day job, I work with contractors, developers, people in manufacturing. Everybody all the time talks about, I can't find good people to work. I think Congress is no different. For a long time, my campaign, I was my own driver, but luckily I got one now, so a little less speeding tickets in the first district. But, your second question was about
4: economic
7: Georgia
4: development.
7: Economy. Yeah, think about this.
1: Republican candidate for Georgia's first congressional district, Jim Kingston.
7: All wetlands permits in the state of Georgia, the first point of contact is the Army Corps of Engineers downtown Savannah office. If I'm fortunate enough to serve in Congress next year, I would plan on my office having a very good relationship with that office, them getting to know me and me getting to know them. Because no matter where you are in the state, that is going to be the first stop for a lot of permitting. And as a candidate, heard a lot of troubles with folks who are trying to grow in their respective communities, but are constantly running into red tape. Ran on a pro-business platform, and I think that's one small step that I could take representing that area to provide a solution.
4: Right. If you can get the Corps of Engineers to move faster, God bless you. We'll all love you. So, you know, next, neurosurgeon, John Cowan, you have made a commitment to leave a very successful career in medicine for public service. You know, I think if we all look at the healthcare system right now, we look back over the past 20 years, and we look at a couple of very key questions. Are we healthier as a nation? Is our access/utilization better? And is it less expensive for healthcare over the last 20 years than it is now? And I think the answer to every one of those is that we're failing as a country. Take party out of it. Take all of it out. Talk to us a little bit about the things that can help, that you can help with in Congress in terms of educating members about the realities of why the healthcare system has seen so many hurdles. And quite candidly, citizens are paying more or less healthy and really have some challenges with utilization of the system.
8: Right. Well, thank you. Thank you for having us up here, and thank you all for hanging around for a long morning. I want to burst everybody's impression here. You don't have to be a brain surgeon to be a neurosurgeon, and rocket scientists are a lot smarter, and PhDs are pretty darn smart as well. So, you know, one of the biggest problems is we have a supply and a competition issue in healthcare, and so, you know, taking a federal monopoly, federally monopolistic, vertically integrated program like a Medicaid and just plopping it in the state of Georgia is going to make our numbers look better as far as coverage, but it's not going to make people healthier. I dare say most of you are in this room are covered by some form of health care and you don't necessarily feel healthier. And you're...
1: Republican candidate for Georgia's 11th congressional district, John Cowan. WCSP FM Washington, this is C-SPAN Radio. We'll get right back to this panel with candidates running for Congress in Georgia.
9: AP News, I'm Ed Donahue. Abdul El-Sayed is the winner in the Democratic primary for Senate in Michigan. It's a key state for Democrats in an attempt to gain the majority in the Senate. El-Sayed will face Republican Mike Rogers in November. The other Senate seat in Michigan is held by Democrat Gary Peters.
10: Certainly congratulate his victory. I talked to him this morning and congratulated him on a victory. We have to win Michigan. It's absolutely essential for us to keep that state blue, my state blue, and so that we can take the majority here in the U.S. Senate. So he's going to work hard, and we're going to now unite the party behind him.
9: Rogers says El-Sayed is leading a movement grounded in ideological fanaticism. President Trump says an agreement might happen as early as today to open the Strait of Hormuz. In the Senate, Vermont Democrat Peter Welch says,
11: President Trump has lost the war. He's in the process of trying to face it. The way he's run the war, where he has just wanted to send as many bombers and drop as many bombs as possible without any strategic plan, now means we're running out of missiles. This war has to end.
9: The state of New Mexico is suing the Justice Department and acting Attorney General Todd Blanche, saying the federal government has blocked it from carrying out its own investigation into Jeffrey Epstein's sex crimes. A federal judge held the Department of Homeland Security in contempt for allegedly delaying an order to create digital copies of communications from immigration agents' personal cell phones. Temperatures in Central Europe have soared to extreme levels again, with Slovakia and Austria both having their hottest day on record. Ukraine's President Volodymyr Zelensky says Russian missiles and drone strikes in Kyiv and the region have killed 17 people. The attacks are part of a series of large-scale strikes exploiting Ukraine's shortage of interceptor missiles. On Wall Street, stocks are hovering near record highs. Oil prices have stabilized. This is AP News.
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8: Less for it. And so the challenges are, how can we provide compassionate care, bring the best medical technology that we have anywhere in the world in this country, and deliver it in a way that people can afford? And we have to do that through supply, basic economic supply, and through getting bureaucracy out of the mix, and that involves locally grown health plans, allowing physicians to have more ownership in their practices, allowing physicians to actually work well with hospitals. There's a lot of federal rules that prevent me, for example, with partnering with the healthcare system unless I get purchased by them, to actually improve quality of care and us both benefit from it. And so those are things I'm very excited about addressing. And I'm going to take the energy I've taken to the practice of neurosurgery and apply it to Congress. I will also remind everyone, this state has a remarkable legacy of physicians and healthcare providers leading the state, not to mention, you know, Dr. Ferguson, but going back to Tom Price, and we have Buddy Carter coming off, but going back to Lyman Hall. I mean, so from the founding of our state, founding of this republic, Georgia has led the way in healthcare leadership, and I intend to do the same thing.
4: You know, I hope the audience is getting a taste of just how talented this group is. And if you look at this, when new member Clay Fuller that's going in, Brian Jack that replaced me, it's a fresh crop of very bright people that are on both sides of the aisle. And I would say this, and I take this more as advice or a plea. You're going to get into the trenches up there, and it becomes many times a shirts and skins exercise, meaning that it's R's and D's, and the most important number that you'll ever hit in the House of Representatives is 218, because that's the majority vote. But there are times, and I would encourage you to follow the example set by many, many legislators before you. When it comes to Georgia, put Georgia first.
0: Yeah.
4: Find ways across the aisle to dig in with our colleagues and figure out how to make Plant Vogtle work with the nuclear production tax credit. Figure out how to do the economic development with the Port of Savannah. Figure out how to make health care better. And that's going to take, and when Georgia speaks as one voice under the dome in D.C., it is a powerful thing, and we look forward to y'all's leadership on that. So if everybody would take just a minute and give these candidates and future members a round of applause, thank you all.
1: A panel discussion with candidates running for Congress to represent Georgia's 1st, 10th, 11th, and 13th congressional districts. This event was hosted by the Georgia Chamber of Commerce and moderated by former Republican Congressman Drew Ferguson. Coming up, live coverage of a Senate Judiciary Committee hearing on alleged Muslim Brotherhood activities in the U.S. That's coming up at 2:30 p.m. Eastern Time. And then we'll wrap up the day with Washington Today, live at 5 p.m. Eastern Time, and on demand anytime as a podcast, wherever you listen to podcasts. Now to a press conference call with independent Vermont Senator Bernie Sanders. He talked about Tuesday night's primary results. Two candidates endorsed by Sanders won in Michigan. Abdul El-Sayed won the Democratic primary for U.S. Senate, and Will Lawrence won the Democratic primary for Michigan's 7th Congressional District.
12: Well, thanks, everybody, for being on. Let me begin by appreciating Congresswoman Haley Stevens for her very gracious remarks, concession speech, and supporting Abdul. She ran a very tough race. It's not easy to lose, but she understands, as I do and most Americans, that we've got to come together to defeat and hold in check the most dangerous president in the history of our country. So we very much appreciate the Congresswoman's remarks. And I also want to congratulate Will Lawrence from Lansing, Michigan, for his great victory last night in a congressional race. Will focused on data centers, the impact that AI is going to have on working people. And Donovan McKinney defeated an incumbent member of Congress in the Detroit area. I think both of those guys are going to be an extraordinarily valuable members of the Congress. Let me just say that in terms of the Senate race, in my view, Abdul's victory was, in my opinion, the most extraordinary victory that I can think of in modern American politics. And I just want everybody to take a minute to think about the dynamics of this race. Abdul took on the entire Michigan Democratic establishment. He took on the entire national Democratic establishment. And perhaps even more significantly, he took on in an unprecedented way almost $70 million of outside spending, half of which or almost half of which came from AIPAC, other special interest groups. Frankly, I have never in my life, and I may be wrong on this, I cannot recall in a major campaign any candidate prevailing under that onslaught of money and political pressure. So it was an extraordinary victory for Abdul, and I want to congratulate not only him for running what I thought was really an excellent campaign, but for his grassroots organization. The reason that he won, and the only reason that we can defeat big money. And in this case, he got outspent 9-1. The only reason is by putting together a strong grassroots movement. He had thousands and thousands and thousands of people all over Michigan knocking on doors, making the phone calls that had to be made. And I really have a lot of respect and appreciation for that type of
1: independent Vermont Senator Bernie Sanders
12: campaign. Also, I want to congratulate the people of Michigan. The voter turnout was very, very high in the Democratic primary. So if I'm a Republican, I am a little bit nervous that I think people all over this country are catching on to the fraud who is in the White House and the horrific set of policies that have hurt working families, have raised prices, have given huge tax breaks to the 1%, have thrown 15 million people off of the health care they have, and also have started an illegal, unconstitutional war in Iran, which is causing just massive destruction, loss of life. So if I'm a Republican, good luck to you trying to defend that agenda. Last point that I would make is that what we saw last night in the congressional elections is consistent with what we have seen all across this country in Arizona, New York, New Jersey, Ohio, Pennsylvania, California, Montana, Colorado, and elsewhere. And that is that ordinary people understand that the current economy is rigged. You don't have to be a PhD in economics to know that the very wealthiest people have never done better, more income and wealth inequality than ever in the history of America. While 60% of our people are struggling to put food on the table, pay for health care, pay their rent or their mortgages. People want change. They want real change. And I think the reason that Abdul won last night is that he talked about the need for real change, for taking on the oligarchs, for taking on the billionaires, for creating an economy and a government that works for all of us, and not just the 1%. And I very much appreciate the agenda that he outlined, that I'm sure that he's going to continue to campaign on. It's an agenda that works for working people, and I think you're going to see not just widespread support among Democrats and independents. You're going to see some Republicans who understand that it is absurd that we remain the only major country on earth not to guarantee health care to all people, that we have a $7.25 an hour minimum wage, that we're spending billions of dollars providing military aid to an extremist government in Israel rather than reinvesting it in America, et cetera, et cetera. So I think he has the pro-working class agenda that is going to win this election, and I look forward to doing everything that I can to make that happen. So with that, let me open it up, Jeremy, to questions.
13: Yeah, we'll start with Ben at Michigan Advance. And you may have to unmute, Ben.
14: Hey, Senator Sanders, Ben Solis, Michigan Advance. You know, what you achieved here in Michigan in 2016 was no small feat. And while that contest did not go the way that you had hoped, I believe your main talking point then was, this is how revolutions begin. And after this primary fight, after watching the Abdul battle with tens of millions of outside spending against him, watching McKinney win, watching Lawrence win, is the revolution finally here, and is it in Michigan?
12: Well, I think as I mentioned, Ben, let me just say, if I may take it aside here, we did win in 2016. We won the Michigan primary. And by the way, the polling, somebody's got to do something about the polling in Michigan. Not very good. Because they had me down by 20 points and we ended up winning there. But look, what I think, Ben, is happening all across this country, you know, from New York literally to California and a lot of places in between. And we saw it last night in Michigan. And I think the inside the Beltway people don't get it. I think, unfortunately, a lot of media people don't get it. The establishment doesn't get it. The system is broken. It is not working. Nibbling around the edges is not going to address the enormous crises facing the American people. Whenever I speak, wherever I go around the country, I ask people, please raise your hand. How many of you think the American healthcare system is working? And you know what? Almost nobody raises their hand. Okay. So we don't need to nibble around the edges. We need to do what every other major country. I live in Burlington, Vermont. We're 50 miles away from the Canadian border. Somehow they can spend 50% of what we do per capita, half of what we spend, and provide quality care to all of their people. People in America understand that. They understand that it is insane that Elon Musk, one man, owns more wealth than the bottom half of American households. No one thinks that that makes sense, et cetera, et cetera. So the system is broken. We have a corrupt campaign finance system. Abdul talked about that, and people in Michigan responded. People in New York responded to Mamdani. People in Colorado responded to Kyros. And we're seeing this all over the country.
1: Independent Vermont Senator Bernie Sanders.
12: And that is the political revolution.
14: Thank you, sir.
13: We'll go to Leanne at Puck next. It's a reminder to unmute.
15: Thank you. Hey, Senator. So there has been a lot of chatter throughout this campaign, especially at the end, if Abdul were to win, that he could struggle to bring along some key Democratic constituencies, including, you know, lower income voters and potentially Black voters as well. What is your reaction to that? What does he need to do to ensure that he wins Michigan and ensuring that, you know, Black voters come out to vote for him?
12: I think a few things. Number one, I think that he is going to win among all parts of the Democratic constituency, including the African American constituency, because of the issues that he is talking about. I think it's going to resonate very powerfully with working class people. When I talk about the healthcare crisis in general, you know what? It's worse in the Black community. When I talk about low wages in America, it's worse in the Black community. And I think Abdul understands that, and I think that message will resonate. Number two, what I think last night showed, there was, as I understand it, a record-breaking turnout, and that what Abdul is capable of doing, and we've seen this in New York, we've seen this in Colorado, we've seen this elsewhere, is expand the voter turnout universe. You know, you got a lot of people in America, and I know that Michigan has an historically high voter turnout, but you got a lot of people in this country who are giving up on politics. They're looking around them. They can't afford health care. They can't afford child care. They can't afford groceries. And they're saying, does anybody in Washington give a damn about me? Why do I want to vote? Why do I want to waste my time? Why do I want to give credibility to a broken system? And I think what you're seeing is Abdul being effective in reaching out to alienated parts of the population. People have given up, and a lot of young people. It is no great secret that a lot of young people don't vote. But I think what Abdul has done and other progressives have done, Mamdani in New York, is say to young people, you know what? You are the future. I want you. I want to hear what's on your mind, and we want to create policies that work for you. So I think his economic message will resonate across Democratic constituencies, and I think there'll be working-class Republicans who will support that, and I think he has the capability of expanding the voter turnout universe, and many of those new voters will be voting for him.
13: Thanks. Lisa at Politico. Reminder to unmute.
16: Hi. Are you able to hear me?
12: Yep, loud and clear.
16: Great. Thank you, Senator, for taking the time. I wanted to kind of build on that question to specifically ask about Jewish voters. Haley Stevens outperformed Abdul in communities with large Jewish populations. Some Jewish Democrats have expressed concern that Abdul's criticism of Israel in particular could further alienate those voters, push them toward Mike Rogers. So I wanted to ask you in a similar vein, what do you think Abdul needs to do to address this and to kind of have a better dialogue with Jewish voters?
12: Okay. Good question. Thank you. And let me speak from a personal perspective. I'm Jewish. Many of my father's family were killed in the Holocaust, where 6 million people were slaughtered in the worst slaughter in the history of the world. Anti-Semitism is a disgusting, vile ideology, and we have got to combat anti-Semitism in every way possible. And I am concerned that in this country we are seeing a rise of anti-Semitism. And by the way, we're seeing a rise of Islamophobia as well and other forms of bigotry. But anti-Semitism is a disgusting ideology, and we've got to combat it. Now, what has happened in recent years is that as a result of the actions of the right-wing extremist Netanyahu government, and as I've said many times, in my view, Israel had the absolute right to go after Hamas after their unspeakable attack against Israel, which killed 1,200 innocent people. But what I believe, and I think most Americans believe, Israel did not have the right to go to wage an all-out war against the Palestinian people, killing 75,000, wounding 165,000, and basically destroying the entire infrastructure of Gaza. And there are many people, including myself, who say that when you add all that together, it is a form of genocide. To be critical of the right-wing extremist government of Netanyahu and his horrific policies in Gaza does not make you anti-Semitic. Anti-Semitic is unacceptable, but it is not unacceptable to be criticizing the government of Israel or the government of any other country. And I think we have got to make that clear. And what I would say is, so we have to go forward, Lisa, in a two-pronged way. Number one, make it very clear, and I know Abdul does every day, that we will not accept anti-Semitism at all. Unacceptable. We will not accept Islamophobia. We will not accept racism. We're going to fight sexism. We're going to fight homophobia. We're going to fight all of the bigotry, which unfortunately remains alive and well in America. But at the same time, we want a foreign policy which is based on morality and the best interest of the American people. And you go out in Michigan, go out in Vermont, go out any place in this country, and you ask people, do you think it's a good idea to give tens of billions of dollars to this extremist government in Israel, not only which has committed genocide in Gaza, which is doing terrible things in the West Bank, which helped start the war, killing thousands of people in Lebanon, is that the government you want to use your tax dollars to support? People are saying no. So to answer your question, Lisa, I think we make a clear division. We fight anti-Semitism every single day, a disgusting ideology. At the same time, we make it clear that we will not support another nickel for the extremist and government of Netanyahu.
1: Independent Vermont Senator Bernie Sanders.
13: Thank you. Let's go to Luke at Fox News.
17: Hey, Senator Sanders, can you hear me?
12: Yeah, I can.
17: Hi, thank you so much for doing this. Quick question. Do you think that it's realistic that Democrats, whether you guys take the House and or Senate in November, can kind of coalesce around Medicare for All? Evidently, that's one of Abdul's, you know, central tenets throughout this campaign. And earlier in this call, you alluded to the Canadian healthcare system. The Canadian healthcare system has evidently endured, you know, specific problems of their own, whether it's long wait times, there's a primary care gap, emergency room overcrowding. There's a substantial and a myriad of different problems that healthcare system faces. So if you guys were able, National Democrats, to coalesce around Medicare for All, what differences would you like to enact in comparison to the Canadian healthcare system?
12: Thanks, Luke. And that's a really good question. And look, I suspect that there is no nation on earth that does not have problems in their healthcare systems, including Canada. And you're right, they have their share of problems. But here's where we start from, which is advantageous for us in America. We are spending, Luke, double. I haven't seen the latest numbers, but my guess is we're spending about twice as much per capita on healthcare as do the Canadians. So somehow, despite the fact, you're right, they have issues, despite the fact that we are spending twice as much as they are, they manage to provide quality care to all of their people. I remember a couple of years ago, I was in a hospital in Toronto, and the doctors were saying that, you know, the difference between our system and your system is I don't have to worry about you know, insurance and whether they can pay this. I treat all my patients the same. So in Canada, you walk into any doctor you want, you walk into the hospital, you come out with no bill. Now, they do have problems. But we are, our problem right now is not that we're not spending enough money on healthcare. We are spending far too much money on healthcare. The problem with our system, in my view, is that it is designed primarily to make huge profits for the insurance companies and the drug companies. And that is what is happening. Our goal, and I think what most Americans want, is to put our money into doctors, into nurses, into medicine, into nursing homes, into preventative care. Put money into healthcare, not into the profits of the insurance companies and the drug companies. So we saw with the advantage, Luke, that we are already spending a whole lot of money. And I would also say that, you know, to understand where I am coming from, what my legislation is about, which is, I think, gaining increasing support, is the first year, it's a four-year transition. We don't do it overnight. And the first year, what it does is lower Medicare eligibility age from 65 to 55. I think that is enormously popular. A lot of people, 60, really struggling right now. Number two, it expands Medicare to cover dental, vision, and hearing. Important services that should have been covered a long time ago. Thirdly, it covers all the kids in America. And then the following years, it knocks down the age from 55, 45 to 35. Then it covers everybody. So I think we have a plan. I'm not going to say here that it's not going to be difficult. There's no magical solution. But ultimately, the American people believe that healthcare is a human right, that every American, whether you're young or old, rich or poor, deserves healthcare, that we cannot continue the absurdity of tens of thousands of people dying every year because they can't afford to get to a doctor.
17: Thank you, Senator Sanders.
12: Thank you.
13: All right. We have Caitlin from Bloomberg.
18: Hi. Sorry, I was muted. Are you able to hear me?
12: Yes, we can, Caitlin.
18: Amazing. Thank you. Thank you so much for holding this. Could you talk a little bit more about what message this sends to the Democratic establishment and what lessons they should take from this?
12: Well, it's not a question on taking lessons. It's a question of the reality of what is happening. And the reality of what is happening is, I think, that the Democratic Party now is in the midst of a massive transition. And I think that transition is, you know, I think Ben began this discussion by talking about a political revolution. I think that's right. The transition is that instead of having a top-down party in which wealthy campaign contributors have enormous influence, we're going to transform the party into a broad-based party of working people, of young people, of people of color, of people who have not previously been involved in the political process. And what the other thing that we do is revitalize American democracy. If, again, you look at what Mandani did in New York, 100,000 people on the streets working on his campaign.
18: Independent Vermont Senator Bernie Sanders.
12: El Sayed did yesterday. Tens of thousands of people out on the streets all over America. That's what we're doing. So the message here is that the days of a top-down party, I think, are finished. The new Democratic Party is going to be broad-based. It's going to be open and encouraging the participation of working-class people, of young people, of lower-income people. Democracy is messy, and I'm not going to sit here and tell you that everything is going to go 100% smoothly and there are not going to be differences of opinion. That's called democracy. I'm going to believe in that. But that is the direction in which we are heading, and I think that is unstoppable.
13: Thank you. And we'll do one last question from Will Steakin at Politico.
19: Thank you, Senator. You mentioned kind of the polling was off heading into last night. El Sayed told us that he before the results came in, he told us that he was expecting to beat Mike Rogers by 7 points in the general. I'm wondering if you think, given how the results were last night, if that's possible, and what needs to be done to make that a reality.
12: I have zero idea about what the election results will be in November. All I can say is that I think Abdul goes into this race as the favorite, and I will tell you why. If I'm Mr. Rogers, I am really a little bit nervous is how I tell the people of Michigan that I'm supporting a president who gave $1 trillion in tax breaks to the top 1% and then proceeded to throw 15 million people off the health care that they have. I would be a little bit nervous trying to defend a president whose family income has gone up by $2 billion since he has been president, a president who has clearly shown that he is an authoritarian who doesn't respect the Constitution or the rule of law, and maybe most significantly, a president who, when he ran for election, said, "We're going to end endless wars. Terrible. We've got to invest in America." That's what he said. And then he proceeded to start an illegal and unconstitutional war, which has killed many thousands of people, including 18 U.S. servicemen, and has devastated our economy and the world's economy. So I good luck to my Republican friend there as to how he's going to defend that. But I would much rather be in Abdul's position, talking about the need of health care as a human right, raising the minimum wage to a living wage, of not putting money into Netanyahu's military, but investing it in housing and in child care in this country. So, you know, I think that given where we are as a country, where so many of the people understand that the economy is rigged, the campaign finance system is corrupt, I think that Abdul has an excellent chance to win this election.
13: Great. That is it for
12: questions. Okay. Thank you all very much. Take care.
1: Independent Vermont Senator Bernie Sanders talking about Tuesday night's primary results. Three candidates endorsed by Sanders won their Democratic primaries in Michigan. Abdul El-Sayed in the U.S. Senate race, Will Lawrence running in Michigan's 7th congressional district, and Donovan McKinney in Michigan's 13th district. Coming up any minute, live coverage of a Senate Judiciary Subcommittee hearing on alleged Muslim Brotherhood activities in the U.S.
20: Watch America's Book Club, C-SPAN's bold original series, Sunday, August 9th, with our guest, best-selling author Heather Cox Richardson. She's a professor of history at Boston College and whose books span subjects from the Civil War and Reconstruction to the Gilded Age, the American West, and the history of the Republican Party. Her most recent book is the best-selling Democracy Awakening. Her newsletter, Letters from an American, reaches over 6 million readers. She joins our host, renowned author and civic leader, David Rubenstein.
21: Some people who have written about the Revolutionary War say the indispensable person was George Washington. Had he not been the general, we probably would have lost the war and so forth. Do you agree with that?
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20: Watch America's Book Club with Heather Cox Richardson, Sunday, August 9th at 6 p.m. and 9 p.m. Eastern and Pacific, only on C-SPAN.
1: 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Once again, we're waiting for a Senate Judiciary Subcommittee hearing to get underway. They'll be discussing alleged Muslim Brotherhood activities in the U.S. While we wait for that, here's some of the conversation on this morning's Washington Journal.
23: Welcome back to Washington Journal. We're joined now by Adam Brandon. He is co-founder of the Independent Leadership Council, also co-founder of Independent Center. Adam, welcome to the program.
24: Thanks so much for having me.
23: So what is the Independent Leadership Council and where do you get your funding?
24: Great. So I'll start off by just saying I'm with the organization, the Independent Center. And in April of this year, I had a breakfast with Senator Joe Manchin and his daughter. And they were looking at politics and they were looking at what they could do to make an impact. And they were looking at our plan to get independents elected, and it kind of matched up with their vision. So for the next 100 days, our two organizations have kind of merged in creating something called the Independent Leadership Council. And our goal is hopefully by the end of this year or by this election cycle in 100 days to get two or three independents elected around the current partisan system. So actually getting independents elected who are not running as Republicans and Democrats, whose goals are to come to this town and not caucus with either party and be truly independent.
23: Okay, so you are going to be actually funding candidates.
24: Correct.
23: So where's this money coming from?
24: So right now it's coming from all across the board. We have former Republican donors, former Democrat donors. We're talking with some different corporations. We're talking with different foundations on both the left and the right. It spreads the absolute gamut.
23: So, but what's the pitch there, Adam? Because I, you know, just like with voters, it's like this is a long shot because it's a very much a two-party system. Mm-hmm. So, are they going to get bang for their buck when they're donating to these candidates?
24: We have a healthcare system that is no one can explain it. It's in crisis. We are hitting $40 trillion in debt. That is my biggest issue.

0: trust issue. We all identify all the problems we have with immigration, yet there's some pretty simple solutions that we're not doing. You look at all of these issues together, the most important issues facing America, you talk to any of these callers, they're worried about gas prices, they're worried about affording a home. What is education in the age of AI? And we're not talking about these serious issues. So what our hope is, you bring in people who can work with Republicans, work with Democrats, try and find where we agree, move legislation forward, and start solving some problems. That is what is in these donors' interests.
1: Okay, but let's talk a little bit more about how you define an independent candidate.
0: Correct.
1: Because a lot of people say, a lot of candidates will mm-hmm. say, no, I'm independent, I'm going to make my own decisions, but every single time they vote with the same party.
0: That's the problem. I'm independent, yet I vote 98% of the time with my party. We are actually asking a commitment, and the candidates we will be behind will be supporting a pledge that, again, when they come to Washington, they will not caucus with either party. That is the biggest difference here.
1: Are there certain policies that you are looking for? In other words, you know, are you looking for candidates who will say that they are pro-life or pro-support for Israel or any of these
0: right.
1: hot-button issues?
0: When we studied independents and who they are, independents... And it's about, Gallup says it's 45% of the country right now. Some polls are putting it over 50. What is driving this change is a generational shift. Up until this point in the last 20 years, baby boomers have been the driving demographic in the country. We are now entering a period where millennials, those in their 30s and 40s, are going to be the largest voting bloc in the country. And so they have slightly different values and perspectives. So it holds a lot of these independents together, particularly these millennial independents. Is on social issues, they tend to be very live and let live. The social issues, they just want to calm down. Gay marriage is settled. And on economic issues, they want choice. And this is the generation that also realizes all of this debt is going to be falling on them. So they actually want to see some progress on some of these issues. So if you look.
2: A portion of the conversation on this morning's Washington Journal. You can watch the full segment at cspan.org or the C-SPAN Now mobile app. Now to the Senate Judiciary Subcommittee on Federal Courts, Oversight, Agency Action, and Federal Rights. They're holding a hearing on alleged Muslim Brotherhood activities in the U.S. Democrats on the subcommittee announced that they do not plan to participate in the hearing. The subcommittee ranking member Sheldon Whitehouse of Rhode Island released a statement on behalf of the Democrats on the committee directed at the subcommittee chair, Ted Cruz of Texas. It reads, quote, "Scapegoating Muslims may be a Texas Republican strategist's idea of solid gold to whip up their voters, but Democrats have no intention of indulging this political creep show, particularly after the recent violence targeting places of faith. Our focus is the cost families face thanks to rampant, nonstop Trump corruption." Again, that's a statement from the Democrats on this Senate Judiciary Subcommittee. This is live coverage on C-SPAN Radio. Here's the subcommittee chair, Ted Cruz.
3: Good afternoon. This hearing is called to order. This hearing is focused on hidden in plain sight, confronting the Muslim Brotherhood Network in America. You may notice that there are empty chairs on the Democrat side of the dais. The American people should ask themselves, why not a single member of the minority decided that a hearing on terrorism was worth their time? It is an embarrassment and a disservice to the thousands of American victims of the Muslim Brotherhood, including most recently the dozens of Americans who died on October 7th at the hand of Gaza's Muslim Brotherhood branch, Hamas. Beginning in the 1990s, America has endured a litany of terrorist attacks that we must never forget. The first World Trade Center bombing, the Khobar Towers bombing, the East Africa Embassy bombings, the bombing of the USS Cole, and of course, September 11th. Yet as America prepares to confront Muslim jihadist terrorists overseas, a different challenge was already emerging, one that did not seek to conquer America through military force,

0: but through a long-term influence campaign from within. In 1991, the Muslim Brotherhood drafted what became known as the Explanatory Memorandum, discovered by FBI investigators in 2004 in Annandale, Virginia, just across the river from where we sit today. The memorandum described what it called a, quote, civilizational jihadist process in North America. And it explained that process in unmistakable terms. It declared that the Brotherhood's work in America was, quote, a grand jihad in eliminating and destroying the Western civilization from within and sabotaging its miserable house by their hands and the hands of the believers. But the memorandum did not stop at simply describing an objective. It also explained how to get there. It called on the Brotherhood to, quote, master the art of coalition building and to, quote, absorb, contain, and cooperate with the existing Islamic organizations in order to advance its mission in North America. History has taught Americans the danger of dismissing determined jihadist movements because their ambitions seem too extreme to be real. The present members of this subcommittee will look at two questions. First, how the Muslim Brotherhood built its network in America. And second, what that network looks like today. The Muslim Brotherhood spawned Hamas, influenced the ideology of Al-Qaeda, and gave rise to multiple terrorist organizations. Egypt, Saudi Arabia, the UAE, and now the United States have all designated the Muslim Brotherhood as a terrorist organization. One of President Trump's most important national security accomplishments and the culmination of a decade-long effort that I've been proud to lead in Congress through repeated legislative measures. But what is less known is the Muslim Brotherhood's network right here in the United States. In 2008, the Holy Land Foundation, then the largest Muslim charity in America, was convicted on 108 counts of funneling money to Hamas, laundering funds, and tax fraud. Five of its leaders received sentences of up to 65 years. Let me say that again. The largest Muslim charity in America in 2008 funded Hamas. The same Hamas that murdered over 1,200 innocent Israelis, as well as civilians from 52 other countries on October 7th. The same Hamas that kidnapped children, that raped women and little girls, that held innocents hostage, including dozens of Americans. The Holy Land Foundation trial produced an extraordinary body of evidence. Wiretaps, internal memos, organizational charts, meeting transcripts, laying bare the Brotherhood's sprawling American infrastructure. Most importantly, prosecutors identified what they alleged was a broader network of organizations operating within the United States. That list included the Islamic Society of North America, the North American Islamic Trust, and most notably, the Council on American Islamic Relations, CARE. These organizations did not appear overnight. They began on college campuses in the 1960s. They were built patiently over decades through exactly the kind of institution building and coalition building described in the explanatory memorandum. Now let's look at the Muslim Brotherhood network today and its influence in the United States today. In fact, just yesterday, Abdul El-Sayed, the son-in-law of a leading member of several Brotherhood groups, won Michigan's Democrat primary for U.S. Senate. Perfect timing for this hearing. Probably explains why no Democrats are here and none intend to attend.
1: Senate Judiciary Subcommittee Chair Ted Cruz of Texas.
0: Because their campaign is now openly embracing terrorist organizations waging war on America. Behind El-Sayed's political rise, sits a much older and more entrenched institutional network. At the center of this sprawling network is the Council on American Islamic Relations. CARE was founded in 1994 by Brotherhood affiliates. Omar Ahmed and Nihad Awad, two of CARE's founders, were both captured on FBI wiretaps at the 1993 Philadelphia meeting, where Brotherhood leaders plotted to undermine the Oslo peace process and rally broad support for Hamas in the States. Months later, CARE emerged as a nonprofit. Many people associated with CARE have actively aided terrorism and criminal efforts. For example, senior CARE official Ghassan Elashi was sentenced to 65 years for funneling over $12 million to Hamas. Randall Royer, a former CARE communications specialist, served 13 years for helping friends join the Taliban. Bassem Kafagi, CARE's former community affairs director, was deported after pleading guilty to fraud. And Muthana Al-Hanouti, former CARE Michigan director, was convicted in 2011 for violating U.S. sanctions. This pattern is not a coincidence. The Holy Land Foundation prosecution revealed that these organizations did not operate in isolation. They functioned as part of a broader Muslim Brotherhood ecosystem. When one organization collapses, another quickly emerges, often led by many of the same individuals. Consider the Islamic Association for Palestine, or IAP, one of the original Brotherhood organizations identified during the Holy Land Foundation trial. After IAP was driven into bankruptcy through civil liability for supporting terrorism, its leadership did not disappear. They simply reappeared elsewhere. Rafiq Jabir, IAP's former president, became a founding board member of CARE. Osama Abur Shayed, once employed by two Brotherhood organizations, including IAP, now leads American Muslims for Palestine, or AMP. Salah Sarsour worked for IAP before later joining AMP's board. He was recently arrested by ICE. The names change, the nonprofits change, but the people and the mission remains remarkably consistent. UAE rightly designated CARE as a terrorist organization in 2014, more than a decade ago. My home state of Texas has done the same. Today, this network sustains itself through interlocking nonprofit organizations, advocacy groups, litigation, political organizing, and taxpayer-funded grant programs. They file lawsuits. They lobby legislatures. They train activists. They organize on college campuses. They challenge school curricula and school policies. They conduct media campaigns and public advocacy, and they win statewide Democrat primaries as recently as just yesterday. Consider how CARE's leaders responded after October 7th, when Hamas murdered more than 1,200 innocent people in Israel, the deadliest massacre of Jews since the Holocaust. CARE's executive director and co-founder, Nahad Awad, declared publicly that he was happy to see people breaking the siege. Happy at that horrific terrorist attack. Children murdered in their cribs. And Nahad Awad was, quote unquote, happy. I can't even share the photos and video footage that I have watched of what transpired on October 7th, because watching it will make you physically sick. On the very day that Hamas carried out its massacre, Zahra Ballou, executive director of CARE's San Francisco chapter, celebrated the attacks by posting, quote, "We are witnessing decolonization." Months later, she referred to Hamas leader Ismail Haniyeh as a martyr. CARE California CEO Hussam Alush said, quote, "Israel should be attacked." Understand, Terrorists slaughtered entire families, kidnapped children and grandparents, raped women, and burned civilians alive in their homes. How do we know this? Because they recorded it themselves. In many instances, the terrorists took video footage of their heinous act, gleefully screaming, Allahu Akbar. They were proud of their barbarism. And CARE supported the attacks on Israel. CARE did not merely issue statements. They assisted the broader Muslim Brotherhood network as it coordinated legal support and strategic guidance for the violent campus encampments and riots at over 100 campuses around the country. The stories on college campuses were horrific. At the University of Washington, the granddaughter of Holocaust survivors was called names, spit at, laughed at, and told to, quote, go back to the gas chambers. Not a lot of subtlety and nuance in that one. At Columbia, when Jewish students were engaged in a patriotic display of waving the American flag and the Israeli flag, an extremist posed with a poster saying, Al-Qassam's next target. Al-Qassam is the military arm of Hamas.
1: Senate Judiciary Subcommittee Chair Ted Cruz.
0: Responsible for conducting its terrorist organizations. Extremists are literally calling and advocating for the death of Jewish students on campus. And by the way, the extremist who was in that photograph was not from the Middle East. She was not Palestinian. She was a pretty blonde girl from Georgia who went to Columbia to be radicalized by zealots who hate America. The situation got so bad that the Orthodox rabbi on campus, Rabbi Eli Buechler, had to make this public statement. Quote, the events of the last few days have made it clear that Columbia University's public safety and the NYPD cannot guarantee Jewish students' safety in the face of extreme anti-Semitism and anarchy. I would strongly recommend you return home. That is a university that is failing its most basic mission, which is to protect the safety of the students enrolled at that university. The events we witnessed on college campuses after October 7th did not emerge from nowhere. They were not spontaneous. They were not organic. They were the product of an organized network that has spent decades building influence inside the United States. Just look at this dais. My Democrat colleagues have chosen not to participate. That's their right. But an oversight hearing that one of the two major parties refuses even to see is exactly the outcome these organizations that we're discussing have spent 40 years working to produce. My promise to the American people is to hold accountable those who finance and support terrorism on American soil. No matter how many tax exemptions, charitable registrations, or civil rights letterheads they hide behind. Now we're going to turn to the witnesses who are here today. Our first witness is Laura Burns. Laura Burns is the head of terrorism research at the Program on Extremism at the George Washington University. She is a distinguished attorney and retired federal agent with more than 23 years of experience leading teams in complex international terrorism investigations. At the outset of her career as an FBI special agent, Ms. Burns led the Department of Justice's largest terrorism financing prosecution, the United States versus the Holy Land Foundation, which led to the conviction of some of Hamas's top fundraisers in America. She was later hand-selected to serve as an FBI special assistant U.S. attorney in the Northern District of Texas, assigned to the National Security Section, where she litigated a variety of federal criminal cases. Ms. Burns was then appointed as an FBI supervisory special agent and the International Terrorism Program Coordinator for the FBI's Dallas Office Counterterrorism Program in 2015. She retired from the FBI in April 2023 and joined the Program on Extremism in May of 2024. Our second witness is Ariel Klepak. Ariel Klepak currently serves as senior litigation counsel at the National Jewish Advocacy Center. Through her work, she has studied Muslim Brotherhood-affiliated entities in the United States, their tactics and their activities to best understand how to curb the influence of this nefarious network. Prior to her current role, Ms. Klepak was an assistant U.S. attorney in the special prosecution sections of the United States Attorney's Office for the Southern District of Florida. Before joining the U.S. Attorney's Office, Ms. Klepak was an assistant district attorney at the Manhattan District Attorney's Office. Ms. Klepak earned her law degree from Columbia Law School, where she graduated as a James Kent Scholar and a Harlan Fiske Stone Scholar. She received her undergraduate degree from the University of Pennsylvania, where she graduated magna cum laude with a BA in International Relations and a minor in International Development. And our third witness is Mr. Kyle Scheidler, who is the Director and Senior Analyst for Homeland Security and Counterterrorism at the Center for Security Policy, where he conducts research and analysis on domestic threats to the U.S. homeland, with an emphasis on the doctrines which fuel terrorism and shape the variety of kinetic and non-kinetic threats to America's security. He has briefed senior U.S. government personnel, members of Congress, federal and state local law enforcement officers, and he has testified before the U.S. Senate Judiciary Committee, the Subcommittee on the Constitution, and the Canadian Senate Standing Committee on National Security and Defense. Mr. Scheidler served as an expert witness in the first federal terrorism trial against members of Antifa. He is the author of Modern Minutemen, Vital Considerations to Secure America's States in the 21st Century, and Understanding Black Identity Extremism, Considerations for Law Enforcement. And he is the editor of Unmasking Antifa, Five Perspectives on a Growing Threat, and a contributing author to Saudi Arabia and the Global Islamic Terrorist Network. Finally, Mr. Scheidler is a graduate of Boston University and was a Lincoln Fellow with the Claremont Institute. And Ms. Burns, we'll start with you. You are recognized for your opening statement.
2: Chairman Cruz, members of the committee.
0: And actually, let me stop you for a moment. And I want to ask each of you to rise and be sworn in. If you each stand and raise your right hand. Do you swear that the testimony you're about to give before this subcommittee is the truth, the whole truth, and nothing but the truth, so help you God? All of you have answered affirmatively. You may be seated, and Ms. Burns, you may give your opening statement.
1: Chair of the Senate Judiciary Subcommittee, Ted Cruz of Texas.
2: Chairman Cruz and members of the committee, thank you for the opportunity to testify. My name is Laura Burns, and I am a retired FBI special agent and a senior research fellow with George Washington University's Program on Extremism. A dangerous myth about foreign terrorist organizations persists in the United States, that the infrastructure supporting them exists only overseas. In reality, these support infrastructures have existed inside the U.S. for decades. They operate through financial, propaganda, and organizational support networks and commonly hide under the cover of charity, advocacy, or activism. The 2008 trial and conviction of the Holy Land Foundation and its officials exposed a broader, long-running network in the United States tied to Hamas and the Muslim Brotherhood. Evidence presented at the HLF trial included documents and wiretaps collected by the FBI for over a decade, outlined a structured Palestine committee originally made up of front groups such as the HLF, the IAP, and the UASR, which worked together to provide financial, media, and political support to Hamas. In 1993, leaders of the Palestine committee held a meeting known as the 1993 Philadelphia meeting, which was lawfully wiretapped by the FBI. There, members of the Palestine Committee defined the scope of the conspiracy, which included supporting Hamas abroad and infiltrating universities, media, and politics here in the U.S. Why? To begin normalizing Hamas and Muslim Brotherhood extremist ideology in American society. They stated, quote, "War is deception," when plotting to lie to Americans. They also noted their intent to cleanse the curriculum in U.S.-based K-12 schools because, quote, "We don't want our children growing up surrendering to the idea of peace with Jews." Their words. They recognized Hamas would be designated a terror organization, and they risked exposure. They agreed to continue to pursue their agenda by cloaking themselves under the cover of legitimacy. Evidence emerged at the trial that showed it was out of this conspiratorial meeting that CARE was created to protect the other elements of the Hamas support network.
1: Retired FBI Special Agent Laura Burns. WCSP FM Washington, this is C-SPAN Radio. We'll get right back to this hearing in a Senate Judiciary Subcommittee.
3: AP News, I'm Ed Donahue. The Senate race in the battleground state of Michigan is set. It will be Republican Mike Rogers against Democrat Abdul Al-Sayed. It was a big win for the Democrats' progressive wing.
4: What a race. You know, in the words of Muhammad Ali, we shook up the world.
3: Al-Sayed's victory was ultimately so narrow, it wasn't assured until almost all ballots cast statewide were counted. Senate Majority Leader John Thune is looking forward to this race.
5: I think it's a great contrast. Rogers is a great candidate, very experienced, ran last time, learned a lot, and I think is running a terrific campaign and fortunately benefited this time from not having to have a divisive primary like what happened in his last race.
3: It could decide Senate majority. Al-Sayed, a former health official, campaigned on Medicare for All, halting military aid to Israel, and campaign finance reform. An AP investigation shows since President Trump took office for a second time, more than 50 family members of active duty troops have been detained by immigration authorities, with at least six deported. The administration has rolled back immigration protections as part of its mass deportation agenda. Army veteran Wilmer Trujillo's wife was deported.
6: I can't explain why they're doing this, especially to service members, because we're all about loyalty. We're all about doing the right thing. I miss her. I miss her a lot.
3: A handful of detentions of service members' spouses have prompted public backlash and led to intervention by Homeland Security Secretary Mark Wayne Mullen. The FAA is investigating why a plane was allowed to take off as President Trump's helicopter approached Reagan National Airport near Washington. It happened yesterday. The two aircraft were not on a collision course. Scientists report a SpaceX rocket that launched a pair of lunar landers slammed into the moon as predicted today. This is AP News.
1: And this is C-SPAN Radio. Now back to this hearing on alleged Muslim Brotherhood activities in the U.S.
2: Vigorously pursued its agenda. Each part had its own role. The HLF's role in the conspiracy, before it was designated as a terror front in 2001, was to send money to Gaza and the West Bank to support the Hamas social infrastructure. The IAP's role was to disseminate Hamas propaganda here. And CARE's role in the conspiracy was to defend and protect the other elements of the Hamas support network and to pressure others to adopt its narratives or remain quiet. Regarding the last point, in the 1993 Philadelphia meeting, this network of individuals, in effect, plotted to silence the free speech of those who disagreed with them via intimidation. Specifically, meeting attendees agreed that they must, quote, pressure others to adopt their narratives or remain neutral. It should be noted that a co-founder of CARE, Nahad Awad, was an active participant in this conspiratorial meeting, and he remains the executive director of CARE to date. Elements within this network have evolved and rebranded, and CARE's pressure tactics are still in play. CARE and other elements of this network appear to have continued their acts in furtherance of the conspiratorial agenda, as detailed extensively in my written testimony today. For decades, narratives have been intentionally seeded into public discourse that portray terrorist organizations as resistance movements, excuse acts of violence, and intimidate critics into silence. On college campuses, in activist spaces, and across social media, slogans and rhetoric that once existed on the fringes have become normalized. And too often, people who raise concerns are immediately labeled hateful, intolerant, or extremists themselves. But free societies cannot function when intimidation replaces debate. The First Amendment protects speech. It protects dissent. It protects protest. But it does not protect material support to terrorism. It does not protect criminal conspiracies. And it does not require Americans to ignore evidence introduced in federal court simply because that evidence is politically uncomfortable. The history of this network is not in question. It was made public decades ago, but few paid attention. Now is the time to pay attention and understand the facts. The lesson from history is clear. Terrorist organizations do not survive on violence alone. They survive through networks that raise money, shape narratives, recruit supporters, and legitimize extremism. If we fail to recognize how those networks evolve and adapt, we will continue fighting yesterday's threats while tomorrow's are being built in plain sight. Our greatest vulnerability is not a lack of information. It is a failure to act on what decades of evidence have already revealed. Thank you very much.
0: Thank you, Ms. Burns. Ms. Klapach, you're recognized for your opening statement.
7: Thank you, Chairman Cruz and members of the committee. Thank you for the opportunity to testify today. My name is Arielle Klapach, and I am Senior Litigation Counsel at the National Jewish Advocacy Center and a former federal prosecutor. When someone tells you who they are, believe them. The Muslim Brotherhood told us their strategy for the West, but don't take my word for it. They put it on paper. In 2004, the FBI seized a memorandum from the home of Muslim Brotherhood member and Hamas U.S.-based archivist Ismail El-Barase. The memo, written in 1991, described the work of the Muslim Brotherhood in the United States as, and I quote, a kind of grand jihad in eliminating and destroying Western society from within. In 1993, after the announcement of the Oslo Peace Accords, a peace agreement between the Israelis and the Palestinians, Muslim Brotherhood and Hamas members met in Philadelphia to discuss their plan to thwart the agreement. The FBI wiretapped the meeting, where the participants suggested the creation of a neutral-sounding organization for the purpose of deceiving Americans. That organization is the Council on American-Islamic Relations, or CARE. 35 years later, their plan is working just as designed. This is not a relic of the 1990s. It is a foreign terror-supporting movement on American soil targeting our Constitution and our founding principles. I would ask you to remember three things. These organizations are dangerous, they are in our schools, and they hide by abusing the very legal system they are working to dismantle. CARE and its officials platform and maintain relationships with designated terrorists, not then, but today. Here are just a few examples. One, in 2025, the executive director of CARE Ohio moderated an event that featured a member of Hamas. CARE called it an oversight. Two, the International Union of Muslim Scholars, or IUMS, founded by the now-designated foreign terrorist organization, the Egyptian Muslim Brotherhood, amplifies CARE's work. This amplification is ongoing. This is the CARE content that is on the IUMS website today. Three, CARE's current executive director and 1993 meeting participant, Nihad Awad, has appeared at IUMS events, eulogized a U.S.-designated terrorist who was also Osama bin Laden's spiritual leader, and openly celebrated Hamas's murder of civilians. Second,
1: Ariel Klepak of the National Jewish Advocacy Center.
7: In our schools, CARE New Jersey pushed their revisionist version of a 9/11 curriculum to nearly 30 public school districts that reframes the attacks as a predictable consequence of U.S. foreign policy. Imagine the kids in all those school districts walking around learning and believing that 9/11 was our fault. Other CARE curricula warn teachers not to say radical Islamic terrorism, and CARE boasts of its partnership with Chicago Public Schools, one of the largest in the country. Indoctrinating our children into believing that terrorism is justified resistance is the antithesis of everything this country stands for. Third, they abuse the legal system to shield themselves from discovery. For example, in Texas, where CARE is challenging its terrorist designation, they have repeatedly resisted turning over discovery the judge has ordered them to produce. The state has had to file 4 different motions to compel the discovery that CARE was already ordered to produce by the judge. When a former board member publicly exposed that CARE was receiving foreign funding through the Washington Trust Foundation and hiding it from its own board, CARE sued her for defamation, then dropped the suit the moment the discovery turned to its donor records. And in Virginia, CARE's affiliate organization, American Muslims for Palestine, was held in civil contempt for defying the Virginia Attorney General in a fraud investigation. In Illinois, the same lawyers were ordered to pay attorney's fees for engaging in, quote, baseless discovery disputes in litigation that they have already dragged on for nearly 20 years. So what can we do? Thankfully, most of what is needed is simply to enforce the laws we already have. Treasury sanctions, material support and racketeering investigations, and IRS review of these so-called charities that were never legitimate in the first place. Those steps are detailed extensively in my written testimony. But if I leave you with one legislative fix, let it be this. Close the successor organization loophole. When the Boyum family won a $156 million judgment for Hamas's murder of their American teenage son, the defendants dissolved and reappeared within a year under a new name. An entity found liable for material support should not escape by renaming itself, forcing both terror victims and the courts to play whack-a-mole for decades before achieving accountability. The Muslim Brotherhood told us who they are. They told us that they wanted to infiltrate American universities, media outlets, and research centers, and that is exactly what they've done. They teach our kids that 9/11 was our fault. They legitimize terrorism as justified resistance, and they abuse our legal process so that those who seek to expose them for who they really are, Muslims included, are silenced. We haven't been listening, and Americans pay that cost every day. We have the tools to fix this, and we must continue to act. Thank you.
0: Thank you. Mr. Scheidler, you're recognized for your opening statement.
8: Chairman Cruz, distinguished senators, I'd like to thank you for the opportunity to testify today. Because our court system is built on certain fundamental principles, including trial by jury, the government's burden of proof in criminal matters, and the right to confront one's accusers, courts, both civil and criminal, have been at the center of revelations of great consequence to our republic and its national security. Examples include the Chamber Hiss case and its famous pumpkin papers, exposing the role of the Communist Party of the United States in Soviet espionage, or the 1957 Appalachian New York raids, which convinced the federal law enforcement of the existence of the American Mafia. To these, we must add United States versus Holy Land Foundation for Relief and Development, prosecuted almost two decades ago, which exposed the existence and extensive reach of the Muslim Brotherhood in America since its arrival in 1962. Evidence submitted during that trial demonstrated that not only was the Muslim Brotherhood operating in America, but that the Brotherhood played a singularly important role in providing indoctrination, financing, and political protection for jihadist terrorism. Founded in Egypt by Hassan al-Banna in 1928, from its very beginning, the Muslim Brotherhood has operated as a clandestine organization which engages in the creation of public front groups, cultivates agents of influence, seeks control over religious institutions, and engages in acts of political subversion, as well as creating deniable sub-organizations devoted to terrorism, all in pursuit of their ultimate goal, the overthrow of governments and the reestablishment of a worldwide caliphate operating under Islamic law. It is worth recalling that the government demonstrated that the U.S. Muslim Brotherhood, like all Brotherhood branches worldwide, created and funded Hamas support networks known as Palestine Committees at the direction of the International Muslim Brotherhood beginning in 1983. The most infamous Palestine Committee organization in the United States, CARE, was so significant that its creation and bylaws received the explicit approval of the Muslim Brotherhood leadership in Egypt. HLF documents and related cases reveal that at one time, one in every four American mosques was under the influence of the Hamas-linked North American Islamic Trust. Brotherhood members, including some convicted of terrorism charges, such as Sami Al-Aryan and Abdurrahman Al-Amodi, regularly work to influence leaders of both American political parties. Organizations affiliated with the Brotherhood have recruited and trained chaplains for American prisons and the American military. Brotherhood organizations operate on nearly every college campus in the United States and have regularly recruited young American Muslims and led them to commit acts of terrorist violence. In short, the issue of the U.S. Muslim Brotherhood is not merely a counterterrorism issue, but it is also a systemic counterintelligence challenge. And even more broadly, it is a challenge to the fabric of the United States and its ability to seek assimilation and social cohesion. In the HLF case, the United States government achieved an unparalleled intelligence coup, and yet almost none of this information was put to substantive further use. HLF would be the last domestic Muslim Brotherhood charity designated by the U.S. Treasury Department. There were no further prosecutions for material support. It was the equivalent of cracking the Enigma code in 1939 and then never decoding another Nazi message. In 2008, the U.S. government had in its possession the name and rank of most leading Muslim Brotherhood figures in the United States. I would encourage the senators to demand, in an appropriate classified setting, that U.S. intelligence deliver the same levels of insight into Brotherhood operations today. The federal government's disinterest in the challenge of the Muslim Brotherhood has largely been answered by private efforts at the local and state level. These have included educational efforts, but also legislative and judicial responses. More than half a dozen state legislatures have passed resolutions condemning CARE. Two states, Florida and Texas, have publicly declared the group a terrorist organization. Some state attorneys general are currently pursuing investigations into Brotherhood-linked entities. There have been efforts in federal court to enforce federal court judgments against elements of the Palestine Committee, as well as lawsuits seeking to expose the role of foreign funding in CARE. Unfortunately, in multiple cases, as was already outlined, Brotherhood affiliates have successfully utilized lawfare to avoid complying with discovery. Critics will claim that the data derived from the HLF case and related cases are decades old.
1: Counterterrorism Director at the Center for Security Policy, Kyle Scheidler.
8: True, but it's also misleading. When studying clandestine networks, one must realize that they are established over many decades as trained cadre move through positions of trust in the network's various fronts. Such individuals are not easily replaced, and they will regularly reappear. A historic snapshot of such a network and the players in it, far from being irrelevant, is a crucial piece of the puzzle, prized by both intelligence practitioners and historians. In conclusion, it is those who insist that the Brotherhood is a leopard who has somehow changed its spots who should be the ones required to meet the burden of proof, because the U.S. government has already proved beyond a reasonable doubt what the Muslim Brotherhood is.
0: Thank you. Thank you to each of you for your testimony, which was highly enlightening. Ms. Burns, I want to start with you. Thank you for your work defending the safety of all Americans. We are indebted to you for your 23 years of service. As the lead investigator and prosecutor in the Holy Land Foundation investigation and prosecution, you have become deeply knowledgeable on the Muslim Brotherhood network operating in America. I want to start with a fundamental question. What should Americans be worried about the Muslim Brotherhood?
2: Thank you for the question. I think Americans need to understand the extent of the threat that this movement poses and the extent of their ability to achieve their goals and their patience in obtaining success in this. The strategy that they have set in place involves the erosion of our democratic principles. It involves the erosion of our personal freedoms. It involves the erosions of the very principles upon which this country was created. And the individuals within this network do not have a deadline. If it takes them 100 years to achieve this goal, they will steadily pursue it. That is something that I think in general Americans have a hard time understanding, is the stamina that this network possesses and the lethality that exists within it. Because ultimately their goal is to erode our society and turn it into something that none of us want or need.
0: In the Holy Land Foundation prosecution, how many entities did the government identify as unindicted co-conspirators and joint venturers?
2: I don't remember the exact number, but it was hundreds.
0: Do you believe some of these groups were likely providing material support to terrorists?
2: I do.
0: And are some of these groups still in existence today?
2: Yes, sir, they are.
0: Do you believe they are still actively members of the Muslim Brotherhood Network?
2: I do.
0: Is the conspiracy under which the Holy Land Foundation was prosecuted still in existence today?
2: I believe that it is.
0: To understand what got left on the table after the Holy Land Foundation prosecution, we have to look at who was in the room at that Philadelphia meeting in 1993. Kerr was named as an unindicted co-conspirator in the Holy Land Foundation prosecution, correct?
2: Yes, it was.
0: Has Kerr, to your knowledge, ever formally disavowed the Holy Land Foundation?
2: No, they have not.
0: CARE was founded by Omar Abed and Nahad Awad. Both men were captured on FBI wiretaps at that infamous meeting where Hamas operatives discussed strategy on U.S. soil. Is that right?
2: That's correct.
0: Nahad Awad is still the executive director of CARE today. Is that right?
2: He is.
0: So when CARE tells this Congress it has no ties to Hamas, the documented record says otherwise. Is that correct?
2: That is correct.
0: Agent Burns, if you were still an active FBI agent today, with the evidence you developed in the Holy Land Foundation prosecution, would CARE be on your list of organizations warranting further investigation?
2: It would.
0: Ms. Burns, this is a letter that I sent to the FBI requesting the release of non-classified materials seized during the 2004 search of Ismail El-Barassi's home in Annandale, Virginia. Today,
1: Chair of the Senate Judiciary Subcommittee, Ted Cruz of Texas.
0: I have not received those documents. This letter was sent on April 16, 2026. Ms. Burns, are you aware of anything unusual with the search of El-Barassi's home that you would like to share with this committee?
2: The search of El-Barassi's home revealed a massive amount of documentation, what we call the archives of Hamas and the Muslim Brotherhood in the United States. It was the documents and video and audio tapes were, as seen in exhibits that were put forth in the Holy Land Foundation trial, groundbreaking in the understanding of this Muslim Brotherhood and Hamas network here. And they are key to understanding the extent and scope of this network.
0: And am I correct that CARE showed up during the search of Al-Barassi's home and attempted to obstruct the seizure of the documents?
2: Yes, sir, they did.
0: If the FBI released the non-classified documents tomorrow from the search, would the public understand this network better than it does today?
2: I believe that the release of those documents, which would provide the ability for those of us who understand this network to conduct a full analysis, that we could use that to provide education to the general public about what this network really is.
0: All right, Mr. Scheidler, let's turn to you. How long have you studied the history and activities of the Muslim Brotherhood?
8: Since about 2007, 2008, actually with the rise of the Holy Land Foundation trial, it really piqued my interest, and it's fair to say it changed my entire career trajectory.
0: Do you believe that there is a Muslim Brotherhood branch operating in the United States?
8: Yes.
0: Are there ever instances where the Brotherhood groups engage in America in acts of violence?
8: Yes, there are. I would include individuals associated with Brotherhood-linked mosques who have engaged in acts of terrorism. I would include individuals associated with Muslim students' associations, dozens of which have committed acts of terrorism. I would also include the role in the promotion of rioting and civil disorder conducted by groups like Students for Justice in Palestine and the Palestinian Youth Movement.
0: What you've described is exactly why I introduced the Stop Funders Act, which would add rioting to the RICO predicate offenses so that the Justice Department can reach the entities that fund and coordinate these riots. Do Brotherhood groups in America also participate in electoral and coalition politics?
8: Yes, sir, they do.
0: Is that consistent with the Tom Keene framework described in the explanatory memorandum, working through existing institutions rather than displacing them?
8: Yes, sir. As you described, it is a process of settlement by which they are creating and seizing control of institutions which they can then use to continue to build their efforts.
0: Does Abdul El-Sayed's candidacy for senator in Michigan concern you?
8: Yes, sir, it does.
0: Why is that?
8: Well, to begin with, I look at the connections that his father-in-law, Chukwuka Taib, has to Brotherhood-linked groups. This includes being the president at one time of CARE Michigan, also his presence on the Islamic Society of North America Founders Committee, which is only for those most exclusively devoted to ISNA and provides significant amounts of funding. There are other known Brotherhood members on that committee. I would also look at El Sayed's ties to a group called M-Gage, which purports to be a Muslim sort of get-out-the-vote or candidate recruitment organization, but it has close ties to CARE. It was created by a former CARE member who at one time was on a terror watch list and was also a consultant to convicted terrorist Samuel Arian.
0: Do you believe the Islamic Society of North America, or ISNA, is an ongoing part of the Muslim Brotherhood network in the United States?
8: Yes, sir, I do. There were some HLF documents that reflected hesitation by the Brotherhood that they thought perhaps they were losing control of ISNA at one point, but they appear to have rectified that. As far as I can tell, there are still individuals associated with the Muslim Brotherhood who are in high leadership positions with that organization, and they have never repudiated their ties to the organization.
0: Does the Muslim Brotherhood also partner with political groups such as the Democratic Socialists of America?
8: Yes, sir, they do.
0: Would you agree that this alliance between the Muslim Brotherhood and the DSA, otherwise known as the Red-Green Alliance, is based on a shared hatred of America, Israel, Western civilization writ large, capitalism, and democracy?
8: Yes, sir, I would. And I would go further as to say it's also united around a revolutionary objective advocating for the overthrow of the U.S. Constitution.
0: Ms. Klapak, let's move to you. Thank you for being with us today. And thank you for your work confronting the contemporary Muslim Brotherhood network in court. The historical record is damning, but I'd like to turn to what's being done about it today. The Muslim Brotherhood's ties to terrorism are ongoing today, not just historical. Is that right?
7: Yes, that's right.
0: And yet, Brotherhood groups still meet with members of Congress and are treated as a civil rights organization. Is that right?
7: Yes.
0: In your litigation work, have you found that Brotherhood-affiliated entities share leadership, funding, or infrastructure across organizations that hold themselves out to the public as separate and unrelated?
7: That's correct. For example, the Islamic Association for Palestine, after it was shut down, after being sued and a judgment of $156 million entered against it, shut down with the same leaders and created a new organization called American Muslims for Palestine. Another example is CARE and its relationship with the Washington Trust Foundation. The Washington Trust Foundation is actually, back in 1994, it was originally incorporated as CARE, and now the Washington Trust Foundation serves essentially as a real estate holding entity that, per its own 990s, exists for the purpose of supporting the CARE Foundation today.
0: Well, and that's why I introduced the Sponsor Act, which would hold tax-exempt fiscal sponsors liable for what their sponsored entities do. The loopholes and the manipulation of our tax code needs to end. Ms. Klapach, since approximately 2022, have state and federal grant programs become a primary source of financial support for significant portions of the CARE ecosystem?
7: That's correct. I believe it was about $54 million in federal grant money was received by CARE California. There has been testimony in other Senate Judiciary subcommittees relating to that funding and CARE's misuse of that funding.
1: Senior Litigation Counsel at the National Jewish Advocacy Center, Ariel Klapach.
0: You mentioned CARE California. In 2024 IRS filings, CARE California reported distributing more than $4 million in subgrants to 39 other organizations. Is that right?
7: Yes.
0: Roughly 185,000 of that went to California chapters of the Muslim American Society, an organization that George Washington University's Program on Extremism identifies as a brotherhood legacy group. Is that right?
7: That's right, and federal prosecutors also called the Muslim American Society the overt arm of the Muslim Brotherhood in the United States.
0: And the American taxpayer is effectively footing the bill for this.
7: That's right.
0: So the taxpayer funds it, and then the taxpayer is told it's none of his business what is done with that money. Let's talk about what happens when someone actually tries to look. Do you believe Brotherhood affiliates have developed effective tactics for obstructing any investigation into their activities?
7: Yes, they have.
0: Let's discuss a real-world example. Is it true that more than 2 years after the Virginia Attorney General issued its civil investigatory demands into AMP in October of 2023, AMP has still not complied with substantial portions of those demands?
7: That's correct.
0: That kind of stonewalling is not unique to AMP. It's the Brotherhood playbook. In your estimation, do you believe Treasury should investigate CARE for maintaining relationships with designated terrorists?
7: I do.
0: And do you believe that when the founders drafted the First Amendment, that propping up and shielding the Muslim Brotherhood from scrutiny is what they had in mind?
7: No. The rights afforded under the First Amendment are not absolute, and the Supreme Court has said in Holder versus Humanitarian Law Project that speech at the direction of or in coordination with a terrorist organization can constitute material support for terrorism under the statute.
0: Mr. Scheidler, in your judgment, why should Americans be worried about the Muslim Brotherhood network in America?
8: Oh, I would point to the influence that the Muslim Brotherhood has had in elements of our foreign policy, including key Brotherhood members playing a role in lobbying the United States, leading us into the intervention in the Libyan Civil War and in the Syrian Civil War, interventions which resulted in, for example, using Youssef al-Qaradawi in Qatar as an intermediary for our negotiations with the Taliban. They have had a tremendously negative effect on our foreign policy and also on our domestic counterterrorism policy, looking at influence with law enforcement and the like, preventing the investigation into their friends in the Muslim Brotherhood.
0: Is the Muslim Brotherhood network in America a foreign threat, a domestic threat, or both?
8: It's both. They both operate at the direction of individuals overseas, as well as having now at this point multiple generations of Brotherhood members who have grown up as American citizens and are U.S. persons.
0: Ms. Burns, based on your decades of investigative experience, is the threat of the Muslim Brotherhood in America growing or shrinking?
2: It is growing.
0: Ms. Klapach, to what degree has the Muslim Brotherhood infiltrated the American education system? Should parents sending their children to American public schools and universities be worried about the Muslim Brotherhood?
7: I believe they should be. In addition to the CARE New Jersey curriculum that I mentioned in my opening statement, CARE has also attempted to or initiated relationships with other public school districts, such as in Philadelphia, I believe also in Delaware. As I mentioned, they also boast of their partnership with Chicago Public Schools. The type of rhetoric that is being taught and promoted in their curriculum is incredibly dangerous and antithetical to Western values.
0: In your work, have you seen this network specifically target young Americans because they're easier to influence than adults?
7: Yes, of course. If you teach an elementary schooler that about 9/11 and teach them that it was our fault, they're not going to know any better. And of course, as has already been testified by the other witnesses on the panel, we've seen the infiltration of the Muslim Brotherhood Network on college campuses, exactly as the Muslim Brotherhood set out to do in that 1993 meeting when they said that they would infiltrate American universities specifically.
0: Ms. Klapak, following the letter that Senator Cotton and Representative Stefanik sent to the Department of Treasury in October 2025, requesting an investigation into CARE's ties to Hamas, CARE responded by claiming that a federal appeals court had ruled the government's identification of these groups as co-conspirators was unconstitutional. Is that characterization accurate?
7: No. In fact, I believe the language of the district court in the ruling upholding the unindicted co-conspirator list was that there was ample evidence to support both CARE and NAIT and other organizations' inclusion on that list, and that ruling was upheld, I believe, by the Fifth Circuit.
0: In fact, as you just noted, the Fifth Circuit did the opposite, affirming the district court's decision to deny CARE's motion to strike its name from the unindicted co-conspirator list. Is that right?
7: Yes.
0: And that ruling, finding sufficient evidence of CARE's involvement in the conspiracy as the successor organization to the Islamic Association for Palestine, has never been reversed. Is that right?
1: Chair of this Senate Judiciary Subcommittee, Ted Cruz of Texas.
7: I believe that is the ruling that found that CARE's inclusion on the unindicted co-conspirator list was valid and not unconstitutional. I don't believe that that has ever been overturned.
0: So when CARE tells the public and tells Congress that a federal court vindicated it, that claim is a lie, is it not?
7: It is.
0: Agent Burns, CARE and other Muslim Brotherhood-affiliated groups have long referred to the convicted Holy Land Foundation defendants as political prisoners, implying that they were imprisoned for their beliefs. Based on the trial record you helped build, is that an accurate description?
2: It is completely inaccurate. Labeling prisoners as political prisoners does as you say. It implies that there was no due process, that people are imprisoned because of their beliefs or merely because of their speech. And in this instance, the Holy Land Foundation and five of its officers were tried by a jury of 12 jurors who were hand-selected by the prosecution and the defense, who found, the jurors who found, beyond a reasonable doubt, that these individuals and the organization committed the crime of providing material support to terrorism under 18 U.S.C. 2339B. And then the defense appealed that judgment on many grounds to the Fifth Circuit, and the Fifth Circuit examined all of those issues and wrote a lengthy, almost 100-page opinion addressing those issues and affirming the convictions. And then the defendants applied for certiorari with the Supreme Court, who denied it. Therefore, they received exactly what our Constitution provides, due process, and expended all of their efforts challenging that. So I would say that that is an absolute mischaracterization of those individuals and that entity.
0: And isn't it true that those men were convicted by a jury on all counts after weeks of testimony, wiretaps, financial records establishing that they knowingly funneled money to a designated terrorist organization?
2: Yes.
0: Mr. Scheidler, how important is the Brotherhood Network operating inside the United States to the Brotherhood's global agenda?
8: I would say it's probably central to their efforts. While they have influence in other countries that is perhaps more significant, the importance of influencing the United States is preeminent.
0: Let's turn to the American Muslims for Palestine. Ms. Klapak, there are serious allegations that AMP is effectively the alter ego of the Islamic Association for Palestine, the original Hamas propaganda front in the United States. Is there evidentiary support for that?
7: Yes, there is. That case is currently in litigation and scheduled to go to trial in February of next year. The district court judge in that case ruled against AMP in multiple motions to dismiss, claiming that there was insufficient evidence of alter ego status.
0: Mr. Scheidler, are there individuals who move directly from IAP, UA, SR, or HLF into leadership roles at AMP?
8: Yes, there are. As you named some of them, Osama Abu Arshad, who was not just at IAP, but he was also at the United Association for Studies and Research, which was really the Hamas think tank of its time. It was created by Hamas foreign affairs leader Abu Marzouk and led by Ahmed Youssef, who was the sort of the Hamas political consultant.
0: And isn't it true that AMP's current executive director, Osama Abu Arshad, previously worked for both IAP and the United Association for Studies and Research, which were two of the original Hamas-linked organizations in America?
8: Yes, that's correct.
0: And in April 2024, Mr. Abu-Shahid stood on George Washington University's campus at a student protest and said in substance that the movement would take back these colleges like it will take back America, like it will take back Palestine. Mr. Shidler, does rhetoric like that also inform how we should understand Hamas's own intent for the network it built here in America?
8: Yes, it does.
0: We were talking about Abdul al-Sayed, now the Democrat nominee

0: nominee for U.S. Senate in the state of Michigan. Among other things, Mr. Al-Sayed has campaigned alongside Hassan Piker, a radical left-wing Islamist who has said, among other things, America deserved 9/11. Mr. Al-Sayed was very proud to stand next to Hassan Piker. I want to ask each of the three witnesses, do you believe America deserved 9/11?
1: No, sir. It did not. Al-Qaeda committed the acts that we saw on 9/11. Al-Qaeda hijacked commercial airliners and flew them into the World Trade Center and into the Pentagon and attempted to fly another plane and kill more civilians. They killed 3,000 civilians. And for anyone to claim that any one of those civilians or individuals who died in that atrocious terrorist attack deserved it is shameful.
0: Ms. Klepak.
2: Absolutely not. And the reframing of 9/11 as something that is a consequence of U.S. foreign policy in the Middle East is an incredibly dangerous rhetorical tool that the Brotherhood has used. And we've seen that rhetorical tool extend even beyond to Mr. El-Sayed's statements about even the recent terrorist attack against a preschool in Michigan.
0: Mr. Shadler.
3: I have to concur. It's a horrific statement.
0: Final question. What does it say to you that today's Democrat Party is proudly supporting Mr. Al-Sayed as a Michigan U.S. Senate candidate and will funnel money, support, and advocacy behind his candidacy, notwithstanding his willingness to embrace someone like Hassan Piker who says America deserved 9/11? Mr. Shidler?
3: Oh, I would say it shows the success of the Muslim Brotherhood Network over multiple decades, that they achieved what they said they were going to achieve, which was to normalize support for Hamas and normalize support for terrorism.
0: Ms. Klepak?
2: I would concur with that. The classification of this hearing and this endeavor as Islamophobic says a lot about the failure of one party in this country to confront the terrorist threat that faces our nation. I would say that the most Islamophobic or racist thing about this endeavor is the fact that the Democrats can't look at terrorists because they purport that it reflects all Muslims.
0: Ms. Burns?
1: I would say that embracing Muslim Brotherhood rhetoric and furthering the Muslim Brotherhood's agenda in this country will resort in the erosion of our government, the erosion of the fabric of our society, and it poses a threat to our national security and should be treated as such.
0: Well, I want to thank each of the witnesses for your testimony. It was highly enlightening, and I hope that the administration listens to your testimony carefully, and I hope we see real action from the Department of Justice, the Department of Treasury, the FBI, and elsewhere following up and protecting the American people from what I believe is a clear and present danger to our safety and security. This concludes our hearing. Written questions can be submitted for the record until Tuesday, August 12th at 5 p.m., and I will ask the witnesses to answer and return any questions to the committee by August 26th at 5 p.m. And with that, this hearing is adjourned.
4: Chair of this Senate Judiciary Subcommittee, Ted Cruz of Texas, concluding this hearing on alleged Muslim Brotherhood activities in the U.S. Senator Cruz was the only member present. Democrats on the subcommittee did not participate in the hearing and said in a statement, quote, "Democrats have no intention of indulging this political creep show, particularly after the recent violence targeting places of faith." And no Republican members attended the hearing either. This has been live coverage on C-SPAN Radio. Coming up, we'll wrap up the day with Washington Today, live at 5 p.m. Eastern Time and on demand anytime as a podcast, wherever you listen to podcasts.
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1: Now we'll go to Democratic Maryland Governor Wes Moore. He's signing state legislation on congressional redistricting.
2: Good afternoon, everybody. Good afternoon. Please take a seat. First, I want to give a sincere thank you to Senate President Bill Ferguson and Speaker Jocelyn Peña-Melnick for your leadership, for your voice and your support, and bringing everyone bringing everyone back for something that was incredibly important and necessary. I want to thank my partner in this work, our Lieutenant Governor Aruna Miller, for her continued vision and passion. I want to thank all the staff of the Department of Legislative Services for everything that you all have done to be able to make this happen. Also, all of the interns and the pages and everyone else who did all the work to make sure that we could get everything moving. And importantly, I also want to thank every member of the Maryland General Assembly, all of you who took time to return, who took time to come back to Annapolis, who took time to come and complete this work. I want to be honest, and I know this goes without saying, that frankly, we are here in a way that none of us wanted to be, and none of us hope to be. But I do want to be clear about why we are back here. That for over a year, I've warned that Donald Trump and the Republicans in Washington across the country are working to rig this system. They are working to weaken voting rights. They are trying to make this pain permanent. We have watched how the Trump-Vance administration came up with creative ways and ways in broad daylight to alter and curb our election process. We have seen the federal government move to put federal agents around voting boxes and voting ballots. We have seen a federal government that has attempted to eliminate mail-in balloting. We have seen how the federal government is very clearly trying to come after and alter our elections. It is all part of a broader national effort to tilt the rules in one party's favor. But none of this should be surprising to anybody, because we have seen how some have spent decades weakening and wrecking the Voting Rights Act, which, by the way, is one of the most important accomplishments of the entire civil rights movement. Something that people who came before us fought for and sacrificed for and died for, so we could have rights, and that they're looking down on us right now and simply asking us, what are we now willing to do to protect those rights? And when it fell, just as we said it would, it took them a matter of weeks to roll back decades of progress and swiftly gut protections. And as I've repeatedly said, it is time that we stop being a party of no and slow and start being a party of yes and now. Where these folks are moving with rapid efficiency to conduct political redlining inside of our communities and our neighborhoods. And I've said it before, and I'll say it again, it is not lost on me that I am the only black governor in this country. And I'm seeing how we're watching a silencing of voices to eliminate our community's power and black leadership. And so I have not sat quiet, and I will not. And I will not listen to the audacity of some who will tell me that I need to sit this one out, especially when I understand the journey that others had to go through in order for us to be here. That we will not allow others to try to dilute our voices or our votes, or suppress participation, or silence communities that have fought to be heard for generations. That we have a fundamental responsibility to meet this moment.
1: Democratic Maryland Governor Wes Moore.
2: And I'm so proud and grateful that these leaders, the General Assembly, and this body, that we united and we took necessary action. Today, I will sign legislation. It is a constitutional amendment on how Maryland draws its congressional districts, but most importantly, what it does is this. It is about making sure that Maryland voters will have the ultimate say. Because I do want to be clear, I do continue to believe strongly and vocally that our country needs national redistricting reform. that it doesn't matter who is in power, that we must make sure
1: just a little bit of an audio drop here in this event with Democratic Maryland
2: started
1: Governor
2: months ago,
1: Wes Moore.
2: Happen. But until that happens, inaction cannot be an option. Until that happens, we cannot be caught flat-footed while we are watching the President of the United States engage in political redlining and gutting decades of progress that generations before us fought for. By passing this amendment, the General Assembly has ensured that Maryland remains committed to being part of this national conversation, and Maryland remains committed to ensuring that our voters will have the final say over what happens and nobody else. And now the question goes to Maryland voters. Maryland voters will decide. And I look forward to working together to pass it with a strong yes, yes, yes in November.
1: Just waiting a moment for the audio to come back on this feed.
2: We'll rest right where it belongs, with the people of Maryland. Thank you all for all this work. And I now want to turn the microphone over to Senate President Bill Ferguson.
3: Thank you, Mr. Governor. Thank you, Madam Lieutenant Governor and Madam Speaker. It is a pleasure to be here with you all today. As the Governor noted, I don't think any of us imagined 10, 15, 20 years ago that we would ever be in this moment in time, because we are living in the most complicated of times imaginable, a period where some of the basic norms of democracy and of our American system are being challenged on an every single day basis. We in the Senate knew from the get-go that we had an obligation to enter this conversation from a position of strength. It is too important right now for us to jeopardize our hope on unsettled legal footing. What we experienced back in 2021 and 2022 was meaningful for us as it is for the people of Maryland. To move forward in this conversation, as we saw the Republican Supreme Court eviscerate the Voting Rights Act and further saw states like Tennessee and the South move to eliminate and eradicate majority-minority districts, something that was unfathomable just several years ago. The world has changed, and in order to get to peace, you have to enter from a position of strength. Fundamentally, that is what this constitutional amendment is about. It gives Maryland options on sound legal footing to make sure that we can change the direction that we are headed in this country around redistricting. With that, I want to thank the members of the Senate, the members of the House, for their tireless work and conversation. As everyone knows, this has not been an easy issue. There is a deeper question around the state of democracy, and it is why this has been so painful and hard for each and every one of the elected officials that represent the 6.5 million Marylanders that count on us to make the best decisions on their behalf. I see the chair of the Black Caucus, who has been a tireless advocate here, witnessing what's happened across the country, particularly in the South over the last several months, and in speaking with members of our caucus in the Senate, how horrified they have been to see the actions that have been taken by legislatures and their attempts to eliminate decades of progress for the diversity that has created the strength of our country. I want to thank the Speaker for her tireless partnership on this as well. We've had a number of conversations, and this does not happen without hard and difficult discussions where disagreements get figured out around a table and you find a way to move forward together. I'm so pleased to be here as a result of that work. With that, it is my pleasure and honor to hand it over to my wonderful partner in this work, Speaker Jocelyn Pena Melnick.
4: Thank you. Thank you. Thank you. Thank you. So good afternoon, everyone.
5: Good afternoon.
4: How are you?
5: Good.
4: That's wonderful. You have to say it louder. How are you?
5: Good.
4: That's wonderful. We're alive, right? And yesterday we did a wonderful job, and I'm really grateful. Thank you, Governor, and thank you, my friend. You know, we had a lot of conversations, a lot of text meetings, and we worked together. And both houses, our teams, our staff coordinated together And they work beautifully together, and I thank you for that, honestly, because we wouldn't be here without that. And I thank you for your time and your guidance. So the debate around this bill has been a little obscure at times. Going deep into the weeds of legal technicalities and constitutional language. But the issue that we set out to resolve was straightforward and very important. And I want to thank the Black Caucus for your leadership. And you really set the tone. And my colleagues in the House for coming. We did this last session. We came back and did it again and did it stronger. Okay? Delegate Moon, my majority leader, you rock. You know, thank you for your leadership and for being a transformational leader. It's such a blessing and honor to serve with you. And our staff, they're here in the summer, and the clerks and DLS and the troopers and the amendment office, you know, the library, everyone, bill drafting, and our team in our offices, thank you for the work you do, because we couldn't do it without you. Seriously. My sister from another mister who would text me and say, you got this. You know, thank you. So in 2022, a judge's novel interpretation of language in the Maryland Constitution created confusion in our congressional redistricting process. If you look at Article 3, Section 4, you see that the only subject mentioned is the Maryland General Assembly. And it talks about how many senators, 47, how many delegates, 141. And then it goes on to Section 2 to discuss the different districts. There's nothing in there that discusses the congressional districts. And for 150 years, every decision made that dealt with Article 3, Section 4 was basically clearly the General Assembly. And when you look at some of the constitutional amendments in, what was it, 1969, 1970, 1972, it was all the General Assembly. It is very clear. It was so clear. So our intent to come back was very simple. It was to give clarity and to have certainty. That's all. That's all that we wanted to do, and is what we did yesterday, both the Senate and the House. And so what is my ask now that all of you are here? My ask is that I hope that when Marylanders vote on this constitutional amendment in November, they would agree that we cannot afford ambiguity and we cannot afford confusion, because the perils we face as a state, as a nation, are simply too grave. We are living in a time where we have no respect for the Constitution, no respect for all three branches of government, no respect for humanity, no empathy. And it's okay for us people of color to be racially profiled, to get rid of our history. We must speak up. And this right here, what we did, it allows us to speak up. And it's simply the right thing to do. So I hope that you at home, when you come November 3rd, that you vote yes. Because democracy is at stake. Do it for you, but do it for your kids, for the future. Because we must. And I'm very proud of our work. Thank you so much, and let's go sign those bills.
1: Democratic Maryland Governor Wes Moore signing state legislation on congressional redistricting. He was joined by Maryland Senate President Bill Ferguson and Maryland House Speaker Jocelyn Pena Melnick. Now we'll go to Health and Human Services Secretary Robert F. Kennedy Jr. He's in Lexington, Kentucky, making an announcement about organ donation and transplant oversight.
6: And thank you so much for being here, Congressman Guthrie. Thank you for your leadership in Congress to strengthen protections for organ donors and transplant patients. Thank you to Health Resources and Service Administration Administrator Tom Engels, who will join me in a minute, and Dr. Raymond Lynch, who's chief of the organ transplant branch at HRSA, And thank you for your leadership. And thank you to Donna Rover and to her brother, T.J. Hoover. Your courage in telling your story helped expose the serious failures in our organ donation system and remind us why this work matters so much. The federal government's first responsibility is to protect human life and patients. When Americans register as an organ donor, they make one of the most generous decisions imaginable. One donor can save up to 8 lives and enhance dozens more. Yet today, more than 103,000 Americans are waiting for life-saving transplants. Every one of those donors, every one of those families, every patient waiting for that gift deserves complete confidence that our organ donation system is safe, ethical, and worthy of their trust. That confidence also depends on physicians and nurses and transplant professionals who performed a record-setting more than 49,000 organ transplants last year. They deserve a system that respects their medical judgment and puts patient safety first. Maintaining that trust requires strong federal oversight. Under the Biden administration, HHS failed to hold organizations accountable when serious patient concerns emerged. Today, we are restoring that accountability. We will not tolerate organizations that compromise patient safety or betray the trust of donors or their families. I'm announcing that HHS has become the decertification of Network for Hope, the organ procurement organization serving Kentucky and parts of Indiana, Ohio, and West Virginia. We reached this decision after extensive reviews by CMS and HRSA, found persistent patient safety failures despite repeated oversight, repeated warnings, corrective action plans, and multiple opportunities to improve. Federal reviewers found serious deficiencies in nearly 30% of the cases that they examined. We found patients placed on the organ donation pathway who should have never been there. We found cases where the donation process continued despite signs that patients were not appropriate organ donors. We found repeated failures in clinical judgment, oversight, and patient safety. And we found that these problems continued even after the organization promised to correct them. These failures had real consequences. One of those cases involved T.J. Hoover. T.J. showed signs of awareness while on the operating table about to have his organs removed. Physicians refused to proceed with the organ recovery because they believed that he was still alive. Because they acted, TJ is alive and is here with us today. TJ, we are grateful that you're here, and we're grateful to those physicians who had the courage to do the right thing. TJ's story is a powerful reminder that every safeguard exists for a reason. Most organ procurement organizations carry out this work with professionalism, compassion, and deep respect for both donors and recipients. But Network for Hope repeatedly failed to meet those standards. It was a bad apple. When an organization entrusted with the gift of life repeatedly puts patients at risk, the federal government has the duty to act, and that's why we're acting today. President Trump directed this administration to restore integrity, strengthen patient protections, and rebuild trust in the American organ donor system. That work began last year, and it continues today. An organ procurement organization is entrusted with one of the greatest gifts that a human being can give, the gift of life. That responsibility demands excellence, it demands transparency, and above all, it demands respect for the dignity and sanctity of every human life.
1: HHS Secretary Robert F. Kennedy Jr. WCSP FM Washington, this is C-SPAN Radio. We'll get right back to this press conference on organ donation and transplant oversight.
7: AP News, I'm Ed Donahue. Iran and Oman are moving closer to an agreement on the Strait of Hormuz. Iran's Deputy Foreign Minister Kazem Garababadi says these fundamental agreements with Oman have mostly been completed, meaning we have made significant progress in our discussions with Oman, and this progress is on the verge of being finalized. In the Senate, Connecticut Democrat Richard Blumenthal is not optimistic.
8: I deeply hope that there is peace, but we've seen this movie before, and so far the endings have been tragically misguided because this administration continues to pursue armed conflict and war in a reckless, aimless, costly, impulsive way.
7: Oil prices have steadied in hopes a deal can be reached. Democratic progressives now face a crucial test in a key battleground state this fall after scoring a major victory.
9: Abdul El-Sayed is Michigan's Democratic Senate nominee after narrowly winning a bruising fight.
10: You know, in the words of Muhammad Ali, we shook up the world.
9: With what progressive leader Bernie Sanders calls the most extraordinary win in modern American party politics.
11: He took on the National Democratic establishment.
9: Now he has to unite Democrats in a state key to retaking the Senate majority and beat the GOP's Mike Rogers to claim the seat of retiring Democrat Gary Peters, who says El-Sayed has to immediately start reaching out to fellow Democrats.
11: Which he assured me will happen.
9: Top Senate Republican John Thune says the GOP is now in a pretty good spot in Michigan.
12: And this is the extreme radical choice.
9: Sagar Meghani, Washington.
7: Dr. Erica Schwartz has been confirmed by the Senate as CDC director. This is AP News.
1: 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Now back to HHS Secretary Robert F. Kennedy Jr.
6: I had a nephew, Michael Hines, who a little over a year and a half ago, he was a 20-year-old boy who had born with cerebral palsy. But his body was that of a 6 or 7 year old. And that's how I always think of him, although I was with him for almost for 20 years. And he had an accident at his school 2 years ago and his brain died. And our family made the decision to donate his organs. We were in an Orlando hospital and we kept him there for 3 years, for 3 days, while the respirators kept his body alive. And our family sat with him 24 hours a day. In the end, he made 11 contributions, including a life-saving contributions to a 9-year-old boy who got his heart, and a life-saving contribution to a mother of children with intellectual disabilities who got his liver. 11 separate recipients received his organs. And when we operated, when we brought him to the surgery room at the very end of his life on the third day when he was ready, and the organ recipients were ready, the organ donor organization, the hospital, put on a march of heroes with the entire hospital community participated, walking us through the hospital corridors with people standing respectfully by till we brought him to the surgery room. And he was able to give the ultimate gift, which was life to other people. And he, in our view, he continues to live today through those people to whom he donated those organs. Everybody who donates an organ and everyone who receives an organ deserves that kind of dignity. And unfortunately, this organization was neglecting that bond of trust. We owe that standard to every donor. We owe it to every family. And we owe it to every patient waiting for a chance to live. And thank you, and now I want to introduce our HRSA Administrator, Tom Engels.
13: Thank you, Mr. Secretary, and Mr. Secretary, sorry for your loss, but stories like that happen all across this country, and there are success stories, but unfortunately, that's not what we're talking about today. Good afternoon. I'm Tom Engels. I'm the Health Resources and Services Administrator. At HRSA, we oversee the nation's organ donation and transplant system, including federal oversight of the Organ Procurement and Transplantation Network, or OPTN. Our responsibility is to provide strong federal oversight, promote accountability, protect patient safety, and hold organizations entrusted with organ procurement to high standards, expected patient care, and donor families expect that care. Over the past year and a half, under President Trump's leadership and Secretary Kennedy's leadership, HRSA has led the most significant modernization of the OPTN since its creation in 1986. Strengthening oversight, improving transparency, advancing patient safety, modernizing governance, and investing in technology that supports a stronger transplant system. As the Secretary said, last year we had a record number of transplants in this system in this country. That is a true thing to be celebrating.
1: Health Resources and Services Administrator Thomas Engels.
13: This reflects HRSA's broader responsibility to modernize the nation's organ donation and transplant system to ensure it operates safely, transparently, and with the accountability that the public has come to expect. Organ, eye, and tissue donation are extraordinary gifts. Our responsibility is to honor those gifts by maintaining a system that patients, donor families, and the public can trust. That's why, for over the past year, as the Secretary said, HRSA has worked diligently to address serious patient safety concerns involved with the Network of Hope. HRSA directed the OPTN to implement a comprehensive corrective action plan while independently analyzing operational data, coordinating with CMS, and assessing the implementation of required corrective actions. Throughout this process, our objective remained consistent: to support meaningful improvement while keeping patient safety at the center of every decision. Despite intensive oversight, ongoing monitor by the OPTN, and repeated opportunities for improvement, significant patient safety concerns remained. I want to emphasize, even though the action that the Secretary is announcing today, care will still be offered to the patients that are served by this organization. That will not stop. HRSA and CMS will continually closely monitoring the organization. Secretary Kennedy today delivered action. Actions are words. But he has stepped up and for once again has said, we will stop the bad actors. I want to thank you, Mr. Secretary, for your leadership and your continued support.
14: Hello, all. Senator Kennedy, Administrator Engels. I'm Donna Rohr, T.J. Hooper's sister. I was there. I saw what happened to my brother. They prepared to recover his organs while he was still alive. During that honor walk, his eyes were open. He was tracking me, and they told me it was just reflexes. Then during the heart cath, he was thrashing, crying, and grabbing the doctor's hands to stop him. Even after those signs, the organ procurement process continued until the physician refused to proceed. One of the organization's own coordinators called the home office after the doctor refused. She was told, find another surgeon or you'll lose your job because we're finishing this case. My brother almost died that day. That should never happen to anyone. Laws and standards were clearly violated. Those responsible must be held accountable. When they finally stopped and acknowledged TJ was still alive, they sent him home with me and said, make him comfortable. He will not last. Well, it's been 5 years and he's still here. I'm grateful every day for that, but he is not the same. He has nightmares. He struggles remembering things. And he asked me, sis, why do they want to kill me? I don't have an answer for him. I'm just a sister. But I know what I saw. I had to quit my job to take care of him full time. We're barely scraping by. My life is taking care of my brother, and it wears me out sometimes. But this isn't just about TJ. Families deserve confidence that every patient is treated safely and every safeguard is followed before organ recovery is ever considered. We're talking about real lives and real families like mine. I want immediate action beginning here in Kentucky. I want every person who hurt TJ and other patients identified and held accountable under the law. All of these people should never be allowed to provide patient care again, because if we don't act, this will happen again. I'm not going anywhere. I'm TJ's sister, and I will keep fighting until the people responsible are held accountable so no other family has to live what we're living through. Thank you for coming, Mr. Kennedy. We know patient safety matters to you, and I hope you'll help make sure this never happens to another family again. Thank you.
6: Thank you. Thank you for your accomplishment.
14: Thank you.
1: Health and Human Services Secretary Robert F. Kennedy, Jr., making an announcement about organ donation and transplant oversight. He was joined in Lexington, Kentucky, by Health Resources and Services Administrator Thomas Engels and Donna Rohr, the sister of a man who showed signs of life during organ procurement procedure. Coming up on C-SPAN Radio, we'll wrap up the day with Washington Today, live at 5 p.m. Eastern Time and on demand anytime as a podcast, wherever you listen to podcasts. Acting U.S. Attorney General Todd Blanche announced 5 indictments against members of a Mexican criminal syndicate. He was joined by FBI Director Kash Patel, DEA Administrator Terry Cole, and others. They gave this press conference earlier today. Here's Acting AG Todd Blanche.
15: Good morning. Today, the Department of Justice, in coordination with the Homeland Security Task Force, announced the unsealing of 5 separate indictments against high-ranking CJNG leaders. We're also announcing today with the State Department more than $100 million in rewards for information leading to the arrest of not only the 5 that were just unsealed today, but 3 indicted, previously unsealed cases against additional CJNG leadership. This, again, is a continuation of our efforts to eliminate cartels that have plagued this country for far too long. Narco-terrorist organizations like the cartel Jalisco Nueva Generation are responsible for countless deaths to Americans. These sophisticated organizations use violence and fear to maintain control over the importation of deadly narcotics in the United States, including fentanyl, cocaine, meth, and other illegal drugs. Their actions spread violence and death to our communities. As alleged in today's indictments and the previous indictments that were unsealed, these cartel members have been charged with a range of crimes, including running drug networks, organizing highly trained hitmen responsible for murders and attempted assassinations, procuring weapons, money laundering, and deadly drug manufacturing and distribution. 3 of the alleged cartel members were also allegedly committing a sophisticated fraud targeting elderly Americans in an alleged timeshare fraud scheme. Since January 20th, 2025, we have extradited, transferred, and secured convictions against hundreds of the world's most dangerous drug traffickers in federal courtrooms across the United States. Just last month, the co-founder of the notorious Sinaloa cartel, El Mayo, Ismael Zambada Garcia, was sentenced to life in prison in federal court in this country. The results speak for themselves. We've talked about it a lot lately, but it bears repeating here. In addition to the historic decline of violent crime just last year, we saw a 22% decline in fentanyl deaths in the United States over the year prior. Our efforts have saved thousands of lives and bringing back law and order to our communities. This mission obviously requires brave men and women in law enforcement, talented prosecutors, and steadfast partners at the state and local level and our international community. I want to thank the Homeland Security Task Force, DEA, FBI, HSI, CBP, IRS, CID, the State Department, the National Coordination Center, all of these partners working together with the Department of Justice in an all-government approach to combating terrorism. With these charges now made public, and again, these cases have been brought in two districts, in the Eastern District of New York, in Brooklyn, and here in Washington, D.C., and more than $100 million in rewards announced today by the State Department, the U.S. government will use all tools to bring these defendants to justice no matter where they are. We will never allow foreign terrorist organizations to take advantage of our country. We have an important job to do, and together we will finish it. We have several speakers that are going to address you guys today, starting with our DEA Administrator, Terry Cole.
16: Good morning, and thank you, Mr. Attorney General. Since the inception, nearly two decades ago, CGNG has grown into one of the world's most dangerous and ruthless foreign terrorist organizations. CGNG was built on a vast criminal network that produces and distributes deadly drugs while sustaining its powerful influence via violence and corruption in Mexico. This includes members within the Mexican government who shield CGNG leadership from justice and facilitate drug trafficking, money laundering, and violence. CGNG's actions have resulted in the deaths of thousands of Americans. Americans that were lost way too soon. They did this through the production and distribution of fentanyl, a weapon of mass destruction. DEA is aggressively targeting both the cartels and the corrupt government officials who are responsible for the deaths of our citizens. Today's coordinated actions against CGNG leadership and infrastructure, including superseding indictments and rewards totaling more than $100 million in arrest, will not end. It sends a very clear message. This is just the beginning. Under the President Trump and Attorney General Blanche, this administration will use every resource, every tool to protect the American citizens. You see, this is about America first. This is about Americans first. This is a fight against CGNG that we are just beginning, and we will not back down. DEA investigations have generated more than 100 federal indictments against CGNG leaders and members and associates. We are working with our international partners to arrest, extradite, and prosecute these defendants in the United States. Earlier this year, we saw the leader, El Mencho, fall to his death during a Mexican military operation for his capture. El Mencho's demise did not end CGNG. It underscores the organization's resilience and the continued threat it poses. Based on DEA intelligence, the new leader, Juan Carlos Valencia Gonzalez, El Mencho's stepson, has taken control of the cartel. In our world, El Pelion is the number one priority of DEA. DEA is more focused than it's ever been on dismantling CGNG and bringing its leaders and members and facilitators and corrupt enablers to justice. Let me be clear. If you traffic deadly drugs, profit from the suffering of others, or use public office to protect the cartels, this is your warning. DEA is coming for you. No title, no position, or political connection will shield you. This includes cartel members like Jardinero, who was recently captured in Mexico. This includes Sapo, Hugo Mendez Gaitan, a sicario who runs sicario training camps deep in Mexico. This includes Trajetas,
1: DEA Administrator Terry Cole.
16: Montego Pinzon. This is the same subject who attempted to kill the current security director, Omar Garcia Harfuch, in 2020. They are relentless. but so is DEA, and so is this team standing here before you. These individuals represent different parts of CGNG and their criminal enterprise, but together they demonstrate why the U.S. response must be coordinated, must be comprehensive, and must be aggressive. Cartels depend on leadership, money, logistics, corruption, coercion, and networks that cross borders. And DEA and our partners here are targeting every such network. Our work is far from over. We will disrupt your networks. We will cut off your financial lifelines. We will seize your illicit profits, and we will work with our partners to save American lives. I want to stress, this is about America first. This is about Americans first. I want to thank the Attorney General. I want to thank the Homeland Security Task Force, the NCC, and our partners that are standing here today, because partnerships allow us to succeed. And success is our goal, to protect and defend the national security of our country and our citizens. DEA is on the hunt with our partners. God bless us, and God bless the United States. I'd like to turn this over to the FBI Director, Kash Patel.
3: Thank you, Administrator. Thank you, Attorney General. The dynamic threat landscape of the drug trafficking world unfortunately has permeated into not just deploying these lethal doses of fentanyl and other narcotics that are killing Americans at a record rate. You've heard from the Attorney General and the DEA Administrator, and you'll hear from our team, the record successes we've had from getting the Chinese to delist the precursors that were dumping this poison to the Mexican cartels and manufacturing it down south of the border and pumping it here. You've heard that there's been an over 20% reduction in opioid overdose deaths, 22% specifically related to fentanyl. That is a monumental achievement thanks to President Trump's initiative and direction and push to manhunt federal foreign terrorist organizations wherever they exist and whatever umbrella they choose to operate under. The FBI is here today to announce three of individuals who are being elevated to our most wanted perpetrators around the world, not for drug trafficking, but for fraud. You've seen what the president and the vice president have done under their anti-fraud task force. And thanks to the great leadership of Attorney General Blanche, we are not just attacking healthcare fraud here in the United States of America. Our adversaries are taking advantages of the loopholes and the lack of enforcement by the prior administration to fleece our senior citizens of their valuable life savings. And they are doing it in a sophisticated manner. And it takes a whole-of-government approach, which you see here represented today, led by the Attorney General, to execute on that mission to safeguard our senior citizens. These individuals, pursuant to the New York Field Office's investigation that began a few years ago, started call centers down south and across the world. The funds they utilized and they scammed out of these call centers from senior citizens from across America totaled over $400 million. They duped our seniors using email, telephone, text message, and phishing campaigns into subscribing to a timeshare project that they falsely stood up and falsely delivered promises that our seniors would be able to enjoy their lives and their vacations, only to have that money seized from them and that vacation and their retirements deprived from them. This FBI is laser focused with our interagency partners, not just on these foreign terrorist organizations for dumping these illicit narcotics into our country, but keeping up with the dynamic threat that they pose on the fraud that they have now unleashed on our country. But thanks to this team and thanks to Attorney General Branch and thanks to the President of the United States, we are now chasing them down around the world, as Administrator Cole pointed out. This is truly remarkable work that is a partnership effort. It takes
1: FBI Director Kash Patel.
3: Single agency you stay up here today, and most importantly, it takes a president who is willing to safeguard Americans and put America first. And President Trump has done just that. One of the most important things for these perpetrators to know is that there is no safe haven. We will give you no sanctuary. In the month of July, the FBI executed almost 30 foreign transfers of custody in over 15 separate countries for drug traffickers, terrorists, murderers, and rapists. So what I'm here to tell you today, for all these individuals that are on the run right now, you will not be on the run for long.
17: We will hunt you down in every corner of the planet, and we will return you here to face American justice. The numbers that we, the FBI and our partners, are returning to America to face justice from overseas is a record-breaking number. It is a direct result of President Trump's relationships with foreign governments that allow us to work in spaces we were never permitted to work before. And that is why we are delivering these historic results, returning these individuals to America for justice. And most importantly, once they are in our justice system, we have seized these funds and we are going to get them back to the senior citizens that were fleeced of their life savings and their retirements. That is the mission of law enforcement. That is the collective mission of the interagency partnerships you see here today. I'm thankful to be able to stand shoulder to shoulder with these agencies, our prosecutors, the Department of Justice, and this White House, laser focused and primary importance on protecting our most vulnerable, our kids, and our elderly. And you're seeing that done here today. And this FBI, along with our interagency partners, will not rest. If anyone in the world has information on these perpetrators, 1-800-CALL-FBI, 1-800-CALL-FBI. Our best partners are those in law enforcement, but as I've always said, our truly best partners are the American citizens around the world who've got eyes and ears everywhere. We want to hear from you. Thank you.
18: Thank you, Director Patel. My name is Tyson Duva. I'm the Assistant Attorney General in charge of the Criminal Division here at Maine Justice. And the Criminal Division is proud to announce with our law enforcement partners here and with the leadership of President Trump and our acting Attorney General Blanche some new cases and rewards here based on recent events. Under President Trump and acting Attorney General Blanche's leadership, the Department of Justice's main goal is to totally eliminate cartels like CJ&G. The Criminal Division and our partners, those who you see here on the stage, carry out that fight every day. We have had tremendous recent success against the two largest drug trafficking organizations in Mexico, the Sinaloa Cartel and CJ&G. Since President Trump took office, high-value removals via extraditions and expulsions have numbered over 200, putting some of the most dangerous cartel figures in U.S. custody and in American courtrooms. About 2 weeks ago, some of us on this stage, including Mr. Cole and I, sat in the storied federal courthouse in Brooklyn and did some press after and watched our prosecutors and agents secure a life sentence for El Mayo, the co-founder of the Sinaloa cartel and perhaps the most heinous and violent narco-terrorist in the history of mankind. During President Trump's first term, our prosecutors convicted his co-founder, El Chapo Guzman, and last year we convicted Chapo's sons, Ovidio and Joaquin Guzman Lopez, who also face life in prison. We are dismantling the Sinaloa cartel. The same pressure is now on CJ&G. Last Friday, Antonio Aseguera Cervantes, brother of the late CJ&G boss El Mencho, pleaded guilty. And in April, the CJ&G co-founder, Eric Valencia Salazar, pleaded guilty. They both face life in prison. We are pleased to announce the increased monetary awards are being offered for information leading to the arrest or conviction of two CJ&G leaders charged by the Criminal Division. As Mr. Cole explained, those are Juan Carlos Valencia Gonzalez Palon and Adias Flores Silva Jardinero. Mencho's stepson, Palon, is by all accounts the new CJ&G leader. Jardinero is the regional commander who runs a vast logistics network for CJ&G. The Criminal Division charged both during President Trump's first term, and in May of this year, we brought new drug trafficking, weapons, and money laundering charges against Jardinero. There are new charges and rewards that we are announcing today. We are announcing federal charges brought by the Criminal Division prosecutors against five senior members of CJ&G in the District of Columbia, which were unsealed yesterday. All five are charged with drug trafficking and firearms offenses. The five defendants are as follows. Julio Alberto Castillo Rodriguez, or Choro. This is Mencho's former son-in-law and a senior CJ&G leader who allegedly trafficked tonnage quantities of methamphetamine and cocaine in controlled territories by force and violence. Hugo Gonzalo Mendoza Gaitan, or Sapo, is Mencho's godson and senior CJ&G leader who, in addition to trafficking meth and cocaine into the United States, procured most of CJ&G's weapons, trained sicarios or hitmen, and oversaw operations. Ricardo Ruiz Velasco, or TRIPA, is a senior CJNG lieutenant who oversaw CJNG's criminal activities in several Mexican territories. TRIPA is charged with conspiring to import heroin and fentanyl. Lastly, Julio Cesar Montero Pinzon, or Tarjetas, and Carlos Andres Rivera Varela La Firma, founded and led CJNG's Grupo Elite, a unit of heavily armed sicarios that controlled communities and government officials alike with violence. They trafficked tonnage of quantities of meth and cocaine into the United States. Tarjetas and La Firma are also charged in separate fraud indictments in the Eastern District of New York. And a word on the fraud indictments. On October 27, 2025, the Criminal Division and the Eastern District of New York prosecutors obtained a superseding indictment on Tarjetas, La Firma, and Griselda Margarita Arredondo Pinzon, Tarjeta's half-sister and a CJNG accountant, charging them for participating in a timeshare fraud scheme. And here's how it worked. CJNG targeted Americans who were aspiring to own or already own timeshares in Mexico, many of them elderly, and promised them profits for selling or renting them. But first, the victims had to pay taxes and advance fees.
1: Criminal Division Assistant Attorney General Andrew Tyson Duva.
18: The profits never came. Once someone paid, the fraudsters contacted them again, posing as lawyers or officials who could recover the money for another fee. Of course, it was fake. The scheme morphed and continued with the fraudsters even claiming that the victims actually paid a cartel and would be arrested if they did not pay more, which they did. One particular victim, an 83-year-old individual, an American, who bought a timeshare many years ago for $179,000, was duped at each level of this phase. He paid advance schemes to begin with. He fell for fake real estate websites and title companies. He was victimized again by attorneys who sent their bar information and fake websites who claimed that they could get his money back. Of course, they were impersonators and they could not. Government agencies then contacted him for additional fees on using government letterhead and spoofed government websites. And then again, Mexican law enforcement contacted him and demanded he pay criminal and civil fines because he had apparently paid a cartel. It went on and on. It victimized this man for hundreds of thousands of dollars over 8 years. Between 2019 and 2023, the scheme has defrauded over 6,000 Americans of over $400 million. And CJNG, of course, used this money to fund its operation, traffic poison, buying guns, and paying bribes with the life savings of Americans. Together, the DOJ, the Department of Homeland Security, and the State Department are announcing millions of dollars in rewards for the arrest and capture of those at large. You cannot hide from any of us. We will find you, and we're coming for you. And now I'd like to turn it over to Matt Milholland with HSI.
19: Good morning. I'm Matthew Milholland, the Deputy Executive Associate Director for Homeland Security Investigations. Thank you to our partners across the Department of Justice, the Drug Enforcement Administration, the FBI, the State Department, IRS, CBP, ATF, and many state, local, and international partners. Today's announcement reflects the full force of the U.S. government being brought to bear against CJNG, one of the most prolific and dangerous criminal organizations in the world. As a designated foreign terrorist organization, CJNG threatens the United States through drug trafficking, weapons trafficking, money laundering, fraud, intimidation, and extreme violence. Its leaders and facilitators operate across borders. They exploit our financial system. They traffic deadly narcotics into American communities, and they use their violence to protect their criminal enterprise. These cases are part of the Homeland Security Task Force initiative, a whole-of-government approach focused on eliminating criminal cartels, foreign gangs, transnational criminal organizations, human smuggling and trafficking networks that are operating in the United States and abroad. HSI is proud to play a central role in that effort. The cases highlighted today demonstrate how HSI, working through the HSTF and with our law enforcement partners, attacks those organizations at multiple points. Through their leadership, through their money, we attack their weapons, their facilitators, and the infrastructure they rely on to operate. One HSI-led initiative initiated by HSI Douglas, Arizona, targeted a weapons trafficking network moving firearms and ammunition from the United States to CJNG members in Mexico. Through coordinated efforts with CBP, ATF, and HSI offices in Mexico and Mexican law enforcement partners, HSI helped to identify and disrupt the network allegedly supporting SAPO. As alleged in court filings, SAPO procured weapons for CJNG, trained sicarios at cartel training camps, and he oversaw violent operations across multiple strategic locations. A second HSI-led investigation conducted by HSI Carolina's Financial Crimes Task Force targeted drug trafficking and money laundering operations linked to Adias Flores Silva, an alleged high-level CJNJ leader who was arrested by Mexican authorities in April of 2026. To date, those efforts have resulted in the seizure of more than $6 million in bulk U.S. currency, 1,100 kilograms of cocaine, 94 kilograms of meth, aircraft, firearms, and the rest of 19 individuals. Those seizures matter. Every dollar seized is money that cannot be used to buy weapons, to corrupt officials, or to further criminal activity.

0: activity. Every firearm taken out of circulation is one less tool for intimidation and violence. Every kilogram of narcotics intercepted represents poison that will not reach American communities. Through the Homeland Security Task Force Initiative and in partnership with DOJ prosecutors, we are aligning our efforts against cartels and transnational criminal organizations that threaten the American people. Our message to CJNG leaders is clear. If you target the United States, our communities, and our citizens, Homeland Security investigations will pursue you. We will follow the evidence, we will follow the money, and we will work inside and outside our borders to find you. I want to thank the investigators, the analysts, the prosecutors, our international partners who contributed to these cases. Their work is difficult, it's complex, it's often dangerous, but it's essential to protecting the American people. Thank you. Next up is my colleague from the IRS.
1: Good morning, everyone. My name is Gary Shapley. I'm the Deputy Chief of IRS Criminal Investigation. Today marks a pivotal moment in our fight against the CJNG. The coordinated actions announced today reflect the full force of the U.S. law enforcement, and I'm proud and honored to be on the stage with these folks next to me. IRS criminal investigation has played a critical role in exposing and disrupting CJNG's financial networks. Our expertise in tracing illicit proceeds, unraveling complex fraud schemes, and targeting money laundering organizations is central to today's actions. Whether laundering funds through intermediaries or legitimate financial institutions, or attempting to conceal the income earned through cryptocurrencies, IRSCI enhances the capabilities to ensure the proceeds of these criminal conduct are not available to continue to promote their schemes or to enrich the leadership of the targets that were indicted today, unsealed today. CJNG's fraud operations targeted Americans who owned timeshare properties in Mexico. Victims were cold-called, manipulated with fraudulent documents, and pressured into sending money. Oftentimes, U.S. victims lost their entire life savings to these schemes. After CJNG's designation as a foreign terrorist organization, it became even more important to pursue prosecutions against these perpetrators, and IRSCI's work resulted in obtaining direct evidence critical for prosecution. Operation Borrowed Time was a cryptocurrency money laundering operation led by IRS criminal investigation in close coordination with the FBI and DEA. Our New York team uncovered direct communications with CJNG leaders, including those individuals indicted today. IRSCI, when we're on the stage, you know that we're coming after everything. We're going to find your funds, we're going to find your money, and there's going to be no border that we can't cross to find and to take that money back to make the Americans whole that were defrauded. Today's coordinated actions send a clear message. No criminal organization is beyond the reach of U.S. law enforcement, and we will use every tool at our disposal, whether it's financial tracing, undercover operations, asset forfeiture, and prosecution, to dismantle the CJNG and defend our communities. I want to thank our New York team and all of our partners up here on stage, and it just shows the resolve of this administration and the United States government to protect the United States citizens. Thank you.
2: Good morning. I'm Ambassador Michael Gonzalez, Deputy Assistant Secretary of State for International Narcotics and Law Enforcement. I'd like to thank the Department of Justice for hosting this unprecedented announcement today. As President Trump has said, it's time for America to wage war on cartels. Well, CJNG, we're coming after you. Today, in this historic action supporting President Trump's directive to eliminate narco-terrorist cartels, the State Department is announcing more than $100 million in reward money for information leading to the arrest and or convictions of 8 leaders and associates of Cartel de Jalisco Nueva Generación. This includes a $25 million reward offer for Juan Carlos Valencia González, also known as Pelón, the leader of CJNG, who rose to power following the death of the cartel's former

0: former boss, El Mencho. Pelon and his vicious organization are directly responsible for poisoning many American communities with illicit fentanyl, heroin, cocaine, and methamphetamine, and fueling massive violence. They are responsible for the murders of hundreds of thousands, including countless American citizens. 7 additional rewards today, ranging from $2 million to $15 million, each targets others among the high-ranking officials of CJNG. These rewards are offered under the State Department's Narcotics Rewards Program and our Transnational Organized Crime Rewards Program. These have been proven highly effective tools in assisting U.S. law enforcement in identifying and bringing to justice over 90 major violators of U.S. laws, and they've paid more than $200 million in reward money to date. We will use every tool at our disposal to hunt down, to dismantle, and to destroy these ruthless foreign terrorist organizations, and to defend America and the American citizens from the violence and drugs that have torn apart our families, our communities. In addition to these rewards, the State Department is imposing visa restrictions on 65 individuals who are family members or close associates to persons linked to CJNG to prevent their entry into our country. 26 of those individuals already had American visas. Those have now been revoked. Under the leadership of Secretary Rubio, the Department of State, together with our U.S. law enforcement colleagues, will continue to protect our nation, the American...
1: Deputy Assistant Secretary of State Michael Gonzalez.
0: ...and our hemisphere from the violence and terror inflicted by CJNG. But we need your help. If you have information, please contact DEA, FBI, or Homeland Security investigations at the respective tip lines. As we heard from Director Patel, if you're not sure how, 1-800, call FBI. Help us find and convict these criminals and protect the American people. Thank you. Mr. Blanch?
2: Thank you. All right, I want to thank everybody for being here today. We'll take a couple of questions.
3: The president has publicly criticized U.S. Attorney Jeanine Pirro for her decision to drop the Reflecting Pool case. Do you agree with the move to drop the to dismiss the charges against David Hearn?
2: So I think that U.S. Attorney Pirro, over the past year and a half that she's been there, year plus, has led an unprecedented effort to literally turn this city on its head to be a safe place for all of us to live and eat. And so I've watched the communication that President Trump, who has every right to be extraordinarily frustrated with damage done to our national monuments and in this city and elsewhere. But Judge Pirro is doing a great job, and our city, Washington DC, is a lot safer in no small part to her effort and the prosecutor's efforts that she works with.
4: To follow up on that question, were you aware that Ms. Attorney Pirro was going to drop the charges against David Hearn? And if so, did you approve of that decision?
2: So I'm not going to talk about internal discussions. I don't approve or disapprove decisions that our U.S. attorneys make in a general matter, but I'm not going to talk about what we knew about the case or didn't know about the case. I mean, we have a great relationship. By we, I mean Maine Justice and U.S. Attorney Pirro in a lot of different cases that we work on. So, again, I don't want the message to be, because President Trump expressed appropriate frustration at the damage done to the Reflecting Pool, that Judge Pirro is not, and not only Judge Pirro, her prosecutors are not working every day to combat violent crime and to make this city safe. So, yep.
5: One on topic, one off topic. Is that okay?
2: All the top questions have been off topic.
5: Okay, so I just want to ask about the current case that you guys are talking about. The DEA director briefly mentioned, I'm paraphrasing, something to the effect of politicians, elected leaders, the U.S. will stop at nothing to go after these suspects. You also mentioned elected leaders potentially protecting people named in this indictment. Does the U.S. at this point have any thoughts or considerations that there could be foreign governments, foreign elected leaders who are protecting any of the named suspects that were just brought up today, potentially at all? And does the U.S. Believe that it would be necessary potentially to charge any foreign elected leaders if that was happening in this case?
2: Do you want to answer initially, then I can follow up?
6: Sure.
2: Go ahead.
6: So I think what's important here, you know, in my remarks, this is about Americans first and America first. There are far too many Americans that are dying at the hands of the cartels who have been designated a foreign terrorist. On a side note, you know, each day when I walk into DEA headquarters, I walk past the faces of fentanyl. There are 7,000 kids. Their pictures are on our wall. There's another 25,000 parents that are petitioned to have their kids on the wall who have died at the hands of the cartels in fentanyl. They were poisoned. That's a fraction of the damage that the cartels are doing. And we've all seen with a recent indictment that was unsealed in the Southern District of New York, there is corruption. And we were going to pursue that because we see the corruption as one. Cartel activity, corruption is cartel activity. They are enablers. And we will pursue it to the ends to protect our citizens and our country. Thank you.
2: Yeah, I actually don't have any follow-up. I'll take one more, Alex.
7: Yeah, I mean, so you've declined to say whether you stand by Jeanine Pirro's decision to drop that case. I'm just, what message does it send, though, if President Trump fires a U.S. attorney because she determined there was not sufficient evidence to charge four people with a crime?
2: Didn't fire her?
7: What message would it send us if
2: hypothetically, if the president chose to fire a United States attorney, it turns out he's allowed to do that because he's the president of the United States. So I don't. And by the way, if President Trump wanted to fire anybody, right, and within his administration, he understands he has the power to do that. So when he makes a decision about whether to fire a U.S. attorney or anybody else, that's his. As far as any message, what I said earlier, Alex, is true, which is that when you look at the D.C. U.S. Attorney's Office's body of work over the past year and a half and where we are in this city compared to where we were, they are doing a phenomenal job. Now, does that mean that every case goes exactly the way that President Trump or I want or U.S. Attorney Pirro wants? I mean, of course not. It doesn't. So I think that what you've seen play out in the press with respect to President Trump and U.S. Attorney Pirro is it's all out there already. But I don't think that changes the fact that her prosecutors, her office, what they've done over the past year to transform the city into a place that we can all now walk around in after sunset is something that's incredible. So I don't think they're inconsistent with each other. All right, I'll take one more question.
8: Acting U.S. Attorney General Todd Blanche.
9: Sir, as you step into the next phase, presuming you're confirmed in this job, the president will certainly hold you accountable for moving forward with any of the cases that are in his sort of collection of desired outcomes, whether it's Comey, whether it is anything related to the reflecting pool. How do you advise the president on the difference between what he may want to see and the rules of evidence and the confines of law that you have to adhere to? It sounds like you're saying Judge Pirro got it right. And how would you advise the president on these matters going forward?
2: Well, a couple reactions to that. One, my current job is the same as what my job will be. So I, to the extent that president, and as the deputy attorney general, I was in charge of the U.S. attorney. So it's not as if I remain blissfully unaware of what will happen if I'm confirmed. President Trump is extraordinarily focused on making this country safe. And does that mean he's going to publicly and privately make sure that everybody in this government, not just DOJ, but everybody in this government is doing that? Yes, and I don't have any issues with, I'm not going to talk ever about my communications with President Trump, but President Trump, when he talks about what he expects this department to do to make this country safe, I don't think the American people should look at that as some sort of threat to me or warning to me. He wants this country to be safe. And so I happen to agree with him on that. So if we have discussions where we have to talk about a case and whether we're going to charge a case or whether we have charged a case, that's okay. But no, I'm not concerned about anything new with my responsibility, if I'm confirmed in the next couple days compared to what my responsibilities have been really since March of last year, but obviously since April of this year as well. So, all right, thanks a lot, guys. I appreciate it.
10: About your confirmation, given Susan Collins came out yesterday and said that she's a no, are you worried about potentially other Republicans defecting in the next few days? And what's your message to them if they do?
2: No, well, my message, I've been talking to Republicans and Democrats for the past several months, and I'll continue to do so. And my team has been as well. So, no, I'm not worried about what's going to happen over the next couple of days. I'm hopeful that the work, like what we're talking about today, the body of work the department has done over the past year and a half, of which I'm a very small part of, is something that the Senate recognizes. I'm not going to do anything except continue to communicate with anybody who has questions about anything involving the department that I can answer, or me personally that I can answer. So we'll see. But all right, thanks, guys. Thank you. Yes, absolutely.
10: What is the relationship in the communication level with your counterparts in the Mexican government? I know you have to be careful here, but is that improving? Is it just kind of plateaued? They could help out probably a little bit more, right?
6: Yeah, so the communication is constant. And having worked in Mexico previously with Matt, where's Matt? Previously, we worked on the ground together. And we continue to work on the ground together, both countries working together. Do I still communicate with Omar Garcia Arfuch? I do. We have a relationship. He wants the best for his country. I want the best for this country and the Americans and our national security. And we stand firm not only on the current cases, the cases that have been unsealed, and what's about to happen. Good, David?
10: Good.
6: All right, sir.
10: Thank you.
6: Thank you all.
11: Thank you, guys. I appreciate it.
12: Director Patel, any update on the Guthrie case since the ransom notes were made public, sir?
13: News conference at the Justice Department in Washington, D.C., Acting U.S. Attorney General Todd Blanche announcing indictments against members of a Mexican criminal syndicate, joined by the FBI Director Kash Patel, the DEA Administrator Terry Cole, and other officials from Homeland Security Investigations, the IRS, and the State Department. President Donald Trump will be speaking about his economic agenda in Las Vegas today. You can find that speech on C-SPAN, C-SPAN.org, and the C-SPAN Now mobile app live when it begins. Has not yet started. Earlier today, the Senate Minority Leader Chuck Schumer, Democrat from New York, talked on the Senate floor about that speech.
14: Now, Trump's going to Nevada today to tout his disastrous economic record. His going is an insult to every Nevadan reeling from higher costs. If there's one place where Americans know how to spot a losing hand, it's Las Vegas. Donald Trump, they see your losing hand. Nevadans know better than anyone that Trump's economy has gone bust. Does Trump want to brag about how Nevadans are paying $4.80 for a gallon of gasoline because of his war? Will Trump tout how more than 36,000 Nevadans have lost their health coverage because Trump cut $1 trillion from our health care system to give billionaires another tax break? Nope. While grocery prices continue rising, will Trump explain to the more than 78,000 hungry Nevadans who have lost food assistance that his policies are working exactly as intended? Or maybe Trump wants to thump his chest about how the $3,100 extra Nevadans are spending because of Trump's failed policies that have wiped out any extra tax refund they saw this year. Trump can't bluff his way out of the economic disaster he's unleashed on the American people. Nope. He can have all the bluff and bravado and lies he wants. It's not going to wash because people are experiencing the hurt that Trump has invicted upon them. On Iran, Trump seems to think that opening his mouth and opening the Straits of Hormuz are the same thing. Once again, Trump is making big claims that a deal to reopen the Strait is imminent. How many times have we heard that? Whenever Trump says there's a deal, it means one of two things. Either the Strait is still staying closed, or it opens for a couple of days and then it closes again. None of his deals have come to fruition, and gas prices continue to rise. At this time, there are rumors he's willing to give up even more control of the Strait to Iran to open it. That's true. Donald Trump has put himself in such a difficult position in Iran, blundering his way into a war with no goal, with no preparation, with no future. And he then tries, he's stuck. He's going to try to get out of it, but mark my words, he'll surrender to Iran in a sense. He will have to sue for peace, and the Iranians will emerge stronger and America weaker. It's his only way out. Once again, Trump is doing all of these things. Which one will it be this time, Donald, when it comes to the Strait? How many days after you say the Strait will open up will it close again? When are you going to get out of the way and let real diplomats negotiate an end to the war that ensures the free flow of shipping through the Strait? Americans can't fuel their cars on wishful thinking and empty promises, and Senate Democrats have now forced 13 votes on the Iran power resolution to end Trump's disastrous war. We'll keep forcing votes as long as it takes, until Senate Republicans help us bring our troops home, end this war, and bring costs down. And on the CR, Senate Democrats have been unequivocal. We want to work across the aisle to keep the government open. The CR gives us the maneuvering room we need to hash out a budget that makes life more affordable for the American people and reins in Trump's administration's chaos and corruption. Throughout these negotiations, Senate Democrats are fighting for working families. And thanks to Senator Patty Murray's efforts, we have fended off Trump's harmful effort to hold hostage federal grants that would support communities stretching from one end of the nation to the other. Trump has this amazing philosophy. If you're a red state, you deserve the taxpayers' money. If you're a blue state, you don't. And he totally skews our grant giving to help his friends and to punish his enemies when it has no basis in law, fact, justice, fairness. The American people are counting on Congress to come together and deliver, and that's what Senate Democrats are fighting to do every day. I yield the floor and note the absence of a quorum.
8: Senator Chuck Schumer, Democrat from New York, the minority leader on the Senate floor. President Donald Trump's speech in Las Vegas has not yet begun, was scheduled to start at 4:30 p.m. Eastern, but has not yet started. When it does, it'll be on C-SPAN television and on the free C-SPAN Now mobile app, also streamed at cspan.org.
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15: 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Why don't you clean it? That's not dirt. That's the evidence of all the hard work that happened.
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16: AP News, I'm Mike Hempen. Abdul El-Sayed has won Michigan's Democratic nomination for U.S. Senate, a major victory for Democrats' progressive wing. El-Sayed narrowly defeated U.S. Representative Haley Stevens. He'll face Republican Mike Rogers in November. Senate Majority Leader John Thune says this is good news for Republicans.
17: I mean, this is the extreme radical choice that the Democrats made, and now they're going to have to accept those positions that he has been advocating for in a general election setting, which I think puts us in a pretty good spot.
16: The seat is pivotal to Democrats' chances of flipping the Senate. President Trump says a deal to reopen the Strait of Hormuz could come soon.
18: Asked last night about a report saying there might be an announcement today.
19: Could happen. Tomorrow is the next day. A lot of progress has been made.
18: Regional officials say negotiators from Iran and Oman have finalized a draft deal on reopening the strait and are awaiting the Iranian Supreme Leader's sign-off. They say it would be a temporary solution to the standoff over vessels going through the strait and also would pave the way for the U.S. and Iran to resume talks over Tehran's nuclear program. Sagar Magani, Washington.
16: The Federal Aviation Administration is investigating why a plane was allowed to take off as President Trump's helicopter was approaching Reagan National Airport. The incident occurred Tuesday as Marine One left the White House for Andrews Air Force Base with the president aboard. North Carolina Republican Congressman Chuck Edwards has withdrawn from his reelection campaign. The Senate has confirmed Dr. Erica Schwartz as director for the Centers for Disease Control and Prevention. This is AP News.
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13: Welcome to Washington Today on C-SPAN Radio for Wednesday, August 5th, 2026. Progressive candidate Abdul El-Sayed is declared the winner in a very close Michigan U.S. Senate Democratic primary over more moderate candidate Haley Stevens. Maryland Governor Wes Moore signs congressional redistricting legislation that could result in Republicans losing their only current U.S. House seat in the state. Massachusetts Governor Maura Healey signs a bill to restrict U.S. Immigration and Customs Enforcement, or ICE, arrests in places like schools, hospitals, and courthouses. She calls it the toughest and strongest state law in this area. President Donald Trump is visiting Las Vegas to talk about the economy and immigration. Attorney General nominee Todd Blanche is asked about the president's anger at U.S. Attorney Jeanine Pirro for dropping charges against defendants in the Lincoln Memorial reflecting pool cases. Vice President J.D. Vance says he wants Congress to take steps to advance the White House anti-fraud task force efforts. And Health and Human Services Secretary Robert F. Kennedy Jr. announces the federal government is ending its relationship with an organ donation coordination group called Network for Hope after finding cases where the organ procurement process began in patients that showed signs of life. He calls that horrifying. That and more ahead on Washington Today. Associated Press writing Abdul El-Sayed, an insurgent former public health official who harnessed Democratic frustration with the party establishment, narrowly defeated Congresswoman Haley Stevens in Michigan's U.S. Senate primary, setting up a crucial test for progressives in a key battleground state. El-Sayed will face Republican Mike Rogers, a former congressman, in November in a race that will help determine control of the Senate. His first challenge will be unifying Democratic factions after a bitter primary that offered divergent visions for a party desperate for a path back to power. The victory was ultimately so narrow that it wasn't assured until almost all ballots cast statewide were counted. At the time AP declared him the winner, El-Sayed led Stevens by 14,893 votes, a margin of just under 1 percentage point out of more than 1.5 million ballots counted, reporting from Associated Press. Abdul El-Sayed held a news conference today in Detroit and said he had just spoken to Haley Stevens.
21: To my colleague and friend, Congresswoman Haley Stevens, we shared a great conversation this morning. And I know that it was a bitter end to this very long primary, but I also know that Haley brings the best of herself to her work. She is one of the most committed public servants that you'll ever meet. She loves democracy like I love democracy. And whatever differences that we might have had in the primary, they pale in comparison to what unifies us. A recognition that so long as we want to keep our democracy, that democracy better be working for people, and that all of us have to come together to make sure that we never let Mike Rogers see the inside of the U.S. Senate. So, Congresswoman, thank you for your race.
0: Abdul El Sayed, Michigan, U.S. Senate Democratic nominee today in Detroit. Haley Stevens putting out a written statement that begins, "I want to congratulate Abdul El Sayed on winning the Democratic nomination for U.S. Senate. He is a doctor, community health official, a Rhodes Scholar, and a dedicated Michigander. I am proud to offer my support as he takes on Mike Rogers in the general election." Also from the statement, "Donald Trump and Mike Rogers want us to come out of this primary tired and divided so their billionaire backers can come in and let multimillionaire Mike Rogers walk away with the Senate seat. They want to keep the Senate red so Mike Rogers can keep rubber stamping Donald Trump's harmful agenda of higher prices, manufacturing jobs lost nationwide, corruption and abuses of power, so he can ban abortion, gut health care, and roll back workers' rights and voting rights. I'm not going to let that happen." Part of the statement today from Haley Stevens. Abdul El Sayed at his news conference day in Detroit also spoke about his general election opponent.
21: "As bitter and as divisive and as cynical as the campaign against us might have been, I want us to realize that there is so much more that unites us now. Because the campaign that Mike Rogers and Donald Trump and their GOP MAGA allies are launching is already more bitter. All you got to do is look at the ads you're already watching on TV started today. You know, they think they want to use my whole name against me. Mike, listen, man, if you can't say the name, it's Abdurrahman, keep the name out your damn mouth. Yeah. I'd be happy to give you lessons. But they understand that the only way that they think they can win is to drag us into the mud, to believe the worst about each other, to believe that what divides us is bigger than what unites us. They want us to think that the reason some of us ain't got is because other people got. But it turns out that the reason so many of us ain't got is because of the system that has corrupted our politics to take it away from us. And that is the thing that we are taking on now. That movement to get money out of politics, put money in your pocket, pass Medicare for all, it is a big movement. So if you supported me or you did not support me, if you voted for Vice President Harris in 2024 or you're voted for Donald Trump, if you believe like me that you ought to be able to afford your groceries, if you believe like me that you ought to be able to afford your home, if you believe like me that your tax dollars ought to be invested in you rather than sent somewhere else, if you believe like me that a government of the people, by the people, and for the people is our birthright in this country, if you believe like me that we have a responsibility to stand up and walk with our union so that everybody has collective bargaining rights in this country, if you believe like me that you ought to have the guarantee of good health care in this country without some corporation trying to tell you what you cannot have and should not fight for, I hope that you'll join this movement now."
0: Abdul El Sayed, Democratic nominee for U.S. Senator from Michigan, today in Detroit. The race with Haley Stevens was too close to call Tuesday night, but today he was declared the winner. His opponent in the general election, Mike Rogers, former congressman, Republican, was interviewed this morning on Fox News.
3: "This is really about the heart and soul of our country. I have never seen someone so radical, so extreme, get nominated by a political party. And the DSA candidates in the state in two different congressional races look like they're pulling it off as well. The Democrat Party is lost to this hardcore socialist attitude. And I fought terrorism my whole life. I was an FBI special agent, U.S. Army officer, chairman of the House Intelligence Committee. I find it shocking that I'm going to go up against a guy who believes America deserved 9/11. That's why this race is so important, Lawrence.
22: Yeah, he was with Hassan Piker, who had that viewpoint. You know, he may have that viewpoint, but he's very slick. And there's a lot of people that find his message inspirational, even though it's anti-American. So how do you cut through to those voters who are in desperate times right now and they feel like they want to flirt a little bit with socialism?
3: Well, we really haven't had a chance to get our message out. Remember, this is the most expensive primary in history, some $100 million. Meantime, we were building our ground game. We had over a million doors knocked. We are ready for the next phase of this election. And this is a change election. So a quarter century, we've had two Democrat senators represent us here in Michigan, 200,000 lost manufacturing jobs. Our utility bills are the highest in the Midwest. Our auto insurance rates are the highest in the country. You can't buy buy a home here until you're 40 years old. That's the new median average. And guess what? Our education is now 45th in the country, thanks to Democrats. Democrats did every bit of that. So when we get done explaining and talking about our vision for the future, we're going to get our kids reading. We're going to build homes here in the state again. We're going to fire some bureaucrats that keep rising, artificially rising the cost of homes. We think we're in good shape. That's why our polling has been so good in a pretty tough environment, because they understand that the guy that worked on Chrysler LeBaron's on the factory floor probably gets my economic pain, and we have plans to fix them.
13: Mike Rogers, Republican nominee for U.S. Senator from Michigan and former assembly line worker for Chrysler, who he said he built Chrysler LeBaron's, interviewed today on Fox News Channel. Senator Gary Peters, Democrat from Michigan, whose retirement is creating the open seat in this case and who endorsed Haley Stevens in the primary, writing this statement: if elected, Mike Rogers would be a rubber stamp for Donald Trump, standing idly by as he cuts taxes for billionaires, makes health care more expensive, and drags us further into a war with Iran that has no end in sight. I've repeatedly said that I will support our Democratic nominee because the important election is in November. The stakes could not be higher, and that's why I'm endorsing Abdul to be Michigan's next U.S. Senator. Senator Bernie Sanders, independent from Vermont, who endorsed Abdul El-Sayed in this primary, spoke about the victory in an online conference call.
4: In my view, Abdul's victory was, in my opinion, the most extraordinary victory that I can think of in modern American politics. And I just want everybody to take a minute to think about the dynamics of this race. Abdul took on the entire Michigan Democratic establishment. He took on the entire national Democratic establishment. And perhaps even more significantly, he took on, in an unprecedented way, almost $70 million of outside spending, half of which, or almost half of which, came from AIPAC, other special interest groups. Frankly, I have never in my life, and I may be wrong on this, I cannot recall in a major campaign any candidate prevailing under that onslaught of money and political pressure. So it was an extraordinary victory for Abdul, and I want to congratulate not only him for running what I thought was really an excellent campaign, but for his grassroots organization. The reason that he won, and the only reason that we can defeat big money, and in this case he got outspent 9-1, the only reason is by putting together a strong grassroots movement. He had thousands and thousands and thousands of people all over Michigan knocking on doors, making the phone calls that had to be made. And I really have a lot of respect and appreciation for that type of campaign. Also, I want to congratulate the people of Michigan. The voter turnout was very, very high in the Democratic primary. So if I'm a Republican, I am a little bit nervous that I think people all over this country are catching on to the fraud who is in the White House and the horrific set of policies that have hurt working families, have raised prices, have given huge tax breaks to the 1%, have thrown 15 million people off of the health care they have, and also have started an illegal, unconstitutional war in Iran, which is causing just massive destruction, loss of life. So if I'm a Republican, good luck to you trying to defend that agenda.
13: Senator Bernie Sanders, independent from Vermont, in an audio Zoom call today. President Donald Trump writing on Truth Social: great news for the Republican Party. El-Sayed, a communist loser who hates Jews and Israel, is the projected winner in his race with the socialist. As usual, the polls are way off on this one. She is not expected to do nearly as well. She was not expected to do nearly as well as she did. Now the Democrats' crazy policies will only get worse. That post from President Donald Trump. Some other highlights from Tuesday's election primaries. In Michigan, Congressman Sri Tanadar in the 13th District lost his primary to a progressive, State Representative Donovan McKinney, both Democrats. In Missouri, Congressman Wesley Bell in the 1st District defeated in the Democratic primary in a rematch, a progressive candidate, former Congresswoman Cori Bush. NPR writing in Virginia, Democratic voters picked establishment-backed candidates for two House seats. Those seats are Virginia's 1st and 2nd congressional districts, and the ones Democrats hope to flip in November to inch toward the party's goal of taking control of the chamber. That was from NPR. Politico writing that Congressman Chuck Edwards announced Wednesday that he is dropping his reelection campaign after the House Ethics Committee recommended a censure for inappropriate behavior with female staffers. After much prayer and reflection, I've decided to withdraw from my reelection campaign. I will complete my current term, the North Carolina Republican said in a post on X. Serving Western North Carolina has been the honor of my life. Thank you for your trust, prayers, and support. God bless WNC and America. And Republican Congressman Max Miller of Ohio insisted in a CNN interview Tuesday that he will continue to seek reelection to his Ohio House seat as he battles domestic abuse allegations, comparing himself to President Donald Trump in refusing to yield to calls to step aside. That was from Politico. C-SPAN spoke this morning to Jessica Taylor with the Cook Political Report about these races, starting with the one with Chuck Edwards.
5: This is good news for Republicans if they can replace him. You know, we'll see who they end up replacing him with on the ballot. But Democrats remain very bullish on this district, which is in Western North Carolina, with Jamie Ager, a military veteran, running there. And so it's certainly one that we are watching. We currently have this race rated as lean Republican. But I know that with Chuck Edwards dropping out, our House Senator Aaron Covey could be reassessing that in the coming days.
7: And Representative Max Miller, also a Republican, says that he will stay in the race.
5: Yeah, this is a major headache for Republicans because this is a district that should not be competitive, but Max Miller is facing very credible allegations of abuse from his ex-wife, who is the daughter of Ohio Senator Bernie Moreno. And so there's a lot of worry among Republicans that if he stays in this race, he gave a very defiant interview yesterday on CNN, that this is a real race that could be put further in jeopardy.
13: Jessica Taylor, Senate and Governor's Editor for the Cook Political Report, with Amy Walter on C-SPAN's Washington Journal program this morning. Story from Maryland Matters. Legislation setting redistricting standards in Maryland could land in court before it lands on a ballot for voters this fall. The Senate Tuesday gave final approval to House Bill 2100, the constitutional amendment that, if approved by voters, would override a 2022 court ruling that some Democrats said hamstrung efforts to redraw the state's 8 congressional districts. Republicans said the bill will result in loss of the only congressional seat held by a member of their party. Reporting from Maryland Matters, Governor Wes Moore, Democrat from Maryland, signed that bill into law today in Annapolis. He says he is only responding to the Republican redistricting efforts in other states.
9: These folks are moving with rapid efficiency to conduct political redlining inside of our communities and our neighborhoods. And I've said it before, and I'll say it again, it is not lost on me that I am the only black governor in this country. And I'm seeing how we're watching a silencing of voices to eliminate our community's power and black leadership. And so I have not sat quiet, and I will not. And I will not listen to the audacity of some who will tell me that I need to sit this one out, especially when I understand the journey that others had to go through in order for us to be here. That we will not allow others to try to dilute our voices or our votes, or suppress participation, or silence communities that have fought to be heard for generations. That we have a fundamental responsibility to meet this moment. And I'm so proud and grateful that these leaders, the General Assembly, and this body, that we united and we took necessary action. Today, I will sign legislation. It is a constitutional amendment on how Maryland draws its congressional districts, but most importantly, what it does is this. It is about making sure that Maryland voters will have the ultimate say. because I do want to be clear, I do continue to believe strongly and vocally that our country needs national redistricting reform.
0: Governor Wes Moore, Democrat from Maryland, at a bill signing in Annapolis. You're listening to C-SPAN Radio's Washington Today. Reuters writing that President Donald Trump will visit Las Vegas on Wednesday to tout his administration's tax cut policies and sharpen contrast with Democrats as Republicans look to defend their congressional majorities in the November midterm election. The trip is part of a more aggressive political push by the White House as Republicans confront voter concerns about the economy and the Iran war, which entered its sixth month this week. Trump has increasingly mixed official events with campaign-style appearances, using recent stops in Michigan and Georgia to praise Republican candidates and attack Democrats. That's the article from Reuters. C-SPAN spoke to John Ralston, the CEO of the Nevada Independent, about the president's visit.
2: He's coming here to deliver an economic message. Many people remember that he made a big deal of no tax on tips during his last campaign, which really resonated with some of the service industry members here. And so I think it actually helped him win the state in an upset by a few points. And so I think he's going to hammer home that message. And I'm sure that he is going to present some casino workers. This is an event at a casino off the strip to make his case on that.
7: Well, it's been a little over a year since the so-called One Big Beautiful Bill was passed. How are Nevada residents feeling about that and about the economy?
2: Well, I think the results are mixed. I think to some extent people here think that promises have not been kept, that despite all of what Trump said would come out of the Big Beautiful Bill, that the economy here is not great. We still have one of the highest unemployment rates in the country, although it is not that high relative to what it was a few years ago. And there is some polling data that suggests people think on the right direction, wrong direction question, that we're going in the wrong direction. And so the governor who was up for reelection is one of the most vulnerable governors in the country. A Republican is touting job creation, but there is a real housing issue here, and I think affordability is a critical issue in that race and in the state.
7: One of the other issues that the president might talk about is his record on the border and on immigration enforcement. How big of an issue is that to Nevada voters?
2: It's a great question, Mimi. Of course, we're not a border state, but we have, based on studies by Pew and others, one of the highest proportional undocumented populations in the country. It is an issue here, and immigration has been an issue in high-profile campaigns here for many cycles. However, while Trump was able to move Hispanics in his direction during the last cycle, recent polling shows that it is going the other way. You probably know that Hispanics make up about 30% of Nevada's population and somewhere in the neighborhood of 20% of the electorate every cycle. And so it is an issue, although the economy is a much bigger issue across all cohorts in Nevada.
0: John Ralston, CEO, the Nevada Independent, on C-SPAN's Washington Journal program this morning. WBUR in Boston, writing that Governor Mara Healey signed legislation Wednesday that she and lawmakers say provides the strongest immigrant protections in the country. The new law, known as the PROTECT Act, arose as a top priority for lawmakers and the governor amid intensified immigration law enforcement efforts led by President Trump. The law expands protections against warrantless civil immigration arrests at courthouses, as well as public schools, child care centers, and health care facilities. That was the article from WBUR Public Radio in Boston. Governor Healey, a Democrat, signed the bill at the social services organization La Collaborativa in Chelsea, Massachusetts.
6: We know who we're speaking for. A dad, a landscaper on his way to work. A mom going to daycare for pickup. A father placed in a chokehold while holding his child. A 14-year-old girl used as bait to lure her dad. Moms ripped from their cars while kids are watching. People who've been working here in Massachusetts, working hard, paying taxes for years, put on planes and sent far, far away. Innocent people shot and killed. U.S. citizens stopped and detained. Peaceful protesters arrested. This is what ICE is doing to our people and our neighborhoods. Now we have parents who are afraid to send their kids to school, moms who are afraid to take their kids to doctor's appointments. All of this done by ICE agents who are untrained, unqualified, and unfit to do their jobs. I want to be clear about something. I'm your governor. I was formerly your attorney general. For 8 years, I investigated, prosecuted, and put away violent criminals, drug traffickers, gun traffickers, human traffickers. We all want safe communities, don't we? Yes. But, you know, having worked with law enforcement and standing here today with law enforcement, I want to be clear. The law I'm signing today is a public safety law. It is a public safety law.
0: Governor Maura Healey, Democrat from Massachusetts, today in Chelsea, Massachusetts, signing a bill into law to prohibit warrantless civil immigration arrests by ICE in certain locations, including schools, courthouses, child care centers, and churches, and also prohibiting state and local law enforcement in the state from taking part in partnerships with federal immigration authorities, often known as the 287G agreements. ABC News writing that U.S. Immigration and Customs Enforcement arrested 51,000 individuals in July, according to sources familiar with the data. The arrests are the largest in a single month in Homeland Security Department history. From the National News Desk, federal officials announced more than $100 million in rewards for the capture of key figures in a deadly Mexican drug cartel, along with new indictments. Acting Attorney General Todd Blanche said the new rewards and charges are part of the Trump administration's ongoing efforts to dismantle cartels that have plagued this country for far too long. Blanche was joined by other federal law enforcement leaders in a news conference Wednesday announcing the actions targeting the Cartel de Jalisco Nueva Generacion, or New Generation Jalisco Cartel, known as CJNG. That was from the National News Desk. Here's Todd Blanche at the news conference at the Justice Department in Washington, D.C.
10: Today, the Department of Justice, in coordination with the Homeland Security Task Force, announced the unsealing of five separate indictments against high-ranking CJNG leaders. We're also announcing today with the State Department more than $100 million in rewards for information leading to the arrest of not only the five that were just unsealed today, but three indicted, previously unsealed cases against additional CJNG leadership. This, again, is a continuation of our efforts to eliminate cartels that have plagued this country for far too long. Narco-terrorist organizations like the Cartel Jalisco Nueva Generation are responsible for countless deaths to Americans. These sophisticated organizations use violence and fear to maintain control over the importation of deadly narcotics in the United States, including fentanyl, cocaine, meth, and other illegal drugs. Their actions spread violence and death to our communities. As alleged in today's indictments and the previous indictments that were unsealed, these cartel members have been charged with a range of crimes, including running drug networks, organizing highly trained hitmen responsible for murders and attempted assassinations, procuring weapons, money laundering, and deadly drug manufacturing and distribution. Three of the alleged cartel members were also allegedly committing a sophisticated fraud targeting elderly Americans in an alleged timeshare fraud scheme.
0: Acting Attorney General Todd Blanche at a news conference today at the Justice Department, joined by the FBI Director Kash Patel and officials from the DEA, State Department, Homeland Security Department, and IRS. More with Todd Blanche. He is acting Attorney General, nominated to be Attorney General, and nomination is pending before the Senate. We'll hear from him when Washington Today continues in a moment.
12: Campaign 2026 is underway, and the stakes couldn't be higher. Every seat in the United States House of Representatives is up for grabs, along with 33 U.S. Senate races and the outcome of both
11: could reshape the balance of power in Washington. Voters will also decide 36 gubernatorial contests. From the campaign trail to election night, follow Campaign 2026 on the C-SPAN networks. 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
0: 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Story from Reuters Legal. President Donald Trump's nominee for Attorney General Todd Blanche faced renewed uncertainty over his U.S. Senate confirmation after Republican Senator Susan Collins said on August 4th she would vote against him, leaving the former Trump personal lawyer with little margin for error. With Republican Senator Mitch McConnell out indefinitely, Blanche can afford only one more Republican defection. Senators Bill Cassidy and Lisa Murkowski, who previously expressed reservations about his nomination, declined to comment on their vote. A small number of other senators have also expressed concern about Blanche's nomination. That was from Reuters Legal. Todd Blanche was asked today about his chances for confirmation.
8: About your confirmation, given Susan Collins came out yesterday and said that she's a no, are you worried about potentially other Republicans defecting in the next few days? And what's your message to them if they do?
10: Well, my message, I've been talking to Republicans and Democrats for the past several months, and I'll continue to do so. And my team has been as well. So, no, I'm not worried about what's going to happen over the next couple of days. I'm hopeful that the work, like what we're talking about today, the body of work the department has done over the past year and a half, of which I'm a very small part of, is something that the Senate recognizes. And I'm, but look, I mean, I'm not gonna do anything except continue to communicate with anybody who has questions about anything involving the department that I can answer, or me personally that I can answer. So we'll see. But all right, thanks, guys. Thank you.
0: Thank you. Acting Attorney General Todd Blanche at a news conference today at the Justice Department. Laura Weiss, Punchbowl News congressional reporter, writing on X, Senate Majority Leader John Thune has filed cloture on Todd Blanche's AG nomination, which would tee up an initial procedural vote Friday, absent a time agreement. Todd Blanche was also asked about another issue today. Politico reports it this way. President Donald Trump said late Tuesday night that he hasn't made a decision on whether to fire Washington U.S. Attorney Jeanine Pirro after she said shoddy craftsmanship and not vandals was to blame for damage to the reflecting pool. The president reportedly met with Pirro, a longtime ally and former Fox News host, on Monday after chastising her office's decision to drop a vandalism charge against former Olympic canoeist David Hearn. That was the article from Politico. Here again is Todd Blanche.
14: So you've declined to say whether you stand by Jeanine Pirro's decision to drop that case. I'm just, what message does it send, though, if President Trump fires a U.S. attorney because she determined there was not sufficient evidence to charge four people with a crime?
10: Fire her?
14: What message would it send us if
10: hypothetically, if the president chose to fire a United States attorney, it turns out he's allowed to do that because he's the president of the United States. So I don't. And by the way, if President Trump wanted to fire anybody, right, and within his administration, he understands he has the power to do that. So when he makes a decision about whether to fire a U.S. attorney or anybody else, that's his. As far as any message, what I said earlier, Alex, is true, which is that when you look at the D.C. U.S. Attorney's Office's body of work over the past year and a half, and where we are in this city compared to where we were, they are doing a phenomenal job. Now, does that mean that every case goes exactly the way that President Trump or I want or U.S. Attorney Pirro wants? I mean, of course not. It doesn't. So I think that what you've seen play out in the press with respect to President Trump and U.S. Attorney Pirro is it's all out there already. But I don't think that changes the fact that her prosecutors, her office, what they've done over the past year to transform the city into a place that we can all now walk around in after sunset is something that's incredible. So I don't think they're inconsistent with each other.
0: Acting Attorney General Todd Blanche, nominated for Attorney General today at the Justice Department. Washington Post writing, the top Senate Democrats on two committees that oversee the Interior Department have asked the agency's Inspector General to investigate whether Interior officials wrongly concealed information about President Donald Trump's troubled renovation of the Lincoln Memorial's reflecting pool. From AP, a federal judge decried efforts to rewrite the history of the January 6, 2021 attack on the Capitol as he reluctantly dismissed the seditious conspiracy case against members of the far-right Oath Keepers extremist group at the Trump administration's request. The move Tuesday closes the book on the January 6 cases that were wiped out with Republican President Donald Trump sweeping pardons and commutations last year, freeing from prison people convicted of violent assaults on police and other crimes. That was from Associated Press. The Senate Minority Leader Chuck Schumer, Democrat from New York, spoke about this today on the Senate floor.
1: Todd Blanche's Department of Justice continues to let criminals off the hook so long as they're loyal to Donald Trump. Yesterday, Trump's DOJ forced a judge to throw out the charges against 8 members of the radical extremist Oath Keepers who were convicted of seditious conspiracy for plotting the January 6th insurrection. Horrendous. Doesn't get any more un-American than this. Doesn't twist America's values into a tortured knot. Trump already gave the insurrectionists clemency. Now he's wiping their records clean. But there's no erasing what the Oath Keepers and the rest of the mob did at Trump's command on January 7th. I saw them in this building. They were not on a tour. They were aimed at destruction, to maim, and even in a few cases, murder. We can't afford to forget what happened that day. Now, Trump has sent the country a clear message. There's no consequences for sedition, no punishment for attacking police, no repercussions for ransacking the Capitol to steal an election. So long as you do it in Trump's name. No wonder his numbers are so terrible. No wonder the American people are turning against him. No one in our history has done things as bad as this.

0: in our history has done things as bad as this.
1: Senate Minority Leader Chuck Schumer, Democrat from New York, today on the Senate floor. The U.S. District Judge Amit Mehta writing about having to dismiss the Oath Keepers cases. Today's epilogue diminishes the gravity of that day, denigrates the work of the prosecutors and law enforcement officers who secured these convictions, and excuses criminal acts that caused a centuries-long pillar of our democracy, the peaceful transfer of presidential power, to buckle. The court cannot write a different ending. This is C-SPAN Radio's Washington Today. Bloomberg Law writing about an appeals court nomination hearing today. Anna St. John glided through her confirmation hearing for a seat on the Fifth Circuit, although Democrats renewed criticism of her past comments on forced arbitration for sex assault crimes, sex assault victims, and her ties to conservative legal groups. St. John faced limited Senate Judiciary Committee pushback Wednesday on her nomination by President Donald Trump to a Louisiana seat on what is widely viewed as the most conservative federal appeals court. St. John would replace Judge Kurt Engelhardt, who announced plans to take senior status, a form of semi-retirement. That was from Bloomberg Law. C-SPAN covered this hearing. It was the Judiciary Committee, and the ranking Democrat Dick Durbin of Illinois asked the nominee, Anna St. John, about forced arbitration.
2: At your previous confirmation hearing, I noted that in November 2021, when I chaired this committee, we advanced the Ending Forced Arbitration of Sexual Assault and Sexual Harassment Act by voice vote. I believe that the sponsorship of this legislation was virtually unanimous, not completely, but close to unanimous, on the Senate Judiciary Committee. And, of course, the membership of this committee embraces the American political spectrum from right to left. Virtually all of the members of the committee voted for this and supported it. Why? It was legislation that said to a woman, particularly, that you cannot be held by an employment contract which limits your options if you're a victim, allege that you're a victim of sexual assault or sexual harassment. Some employment contracts, and I know you're well aware of this issue, some employment contracts do not give a victim woman in that circumstance an option to take her case to court before a judge or a jury. It has to be by forced arbitration, and in many cases, the arbitrator is chosen by her employer. It creates a real disadvantage for those who are alleging that they're victims of sexual harassment. You testified in the House against this legislation, claiming that ending forced arbitration was, quote, not in the best interests of those subjected to sexual harassment and assault. You argued that the bill, quote, turns these women into unwilling pawns, leveraging their private difficulties in pursuit of public policy objectives that don't actually benefit them. You said at one point as well, arbitration is faster, less expensive way of resolving disputes companies may have, so they have more funds to devote to employee benefits or to reducing, lowering costs for consumers. Former Fox News host Gretchen Carlson was a leading advocate for the Ending Forced Arbitration of Sexual Assault and Sexual Harassment Act following her harassment by Roger Ailes at Fox. She previously opposed your nomination to the district court, and this is what she said. While women around the country bravely share the urgency of eradicating forced arbitration, St. John used her power and influence to gaslight these women and the public. She downplayed their stories and minimized their pain instead of listening to women who were forced to suffer in silence. St. John tried to convince Congress that these women's understanding of their own experience were incorrect. These are the words of former Fox News host Gretchen Carlson. It's been several years since you've thought about this issue before one of these committees. Today is an opportunity for you to answer the question. Do you have any second thoughts about the position you've taken on this issue?
3: Senator Durbin, I appreciate those questions. And I want to be clear. I think some of my words were taken out of context. I did not oppose the legislation. I didn't presume to tell any senator or congress member how to vote. I understood my role as providing

0: additional context about arbitration and additional information as Congress members worked through this issue and figured out where to draw the line on these issues and how to legislate. One of the comments you quoted from my testimony was referring to forced litigation. My point is that women should have a choice to choose to arbitrate or litigate. And I continue to think that there can be benefits to arbitration in some instances. There can be benefits to litigation. And at no point do I think anyone should be forced to arbitrate their claims. Arbitration is only by consent of the party.
1: That's exactly the issue. There's no choice in forced arbitration. It's a take it or leave it for the employees before this new law was enacted.
0: I certainly respect that Congress carved out those claims from any kind of pre-dispute arbitration agreement. And I agree, even before the law, if an employer did force somebody to sign an agreement, then under the law, that should not be valid. And people should have a choice as to whether to take their claims to court if they wish.
1: I think it's a good response, but it really is inconsistent with the role that you played and the testimony you gave before the House of Representatives. So let me just ask you today, do you think forced arbitration of sexual assault and sexual harassment cases is right or wrong?
0: I don't think anyone should be forced to arbitrate their claims.
1: You've changed your position.
0: I've always taken the position that arbitration is by consent only.
1: Well, that is a dramatic change from where you were when you testified before Congress.
2: Senator Dick Durbin, Democrat from Illinois, ranking member on the Judiciary Committee, questioning Anna St. John, Federal Appeals Court judge nominee. At today's hearing, President Trump had 54 Federal Appeals Court judges confirmed in his first term, and so far this term, 10. This is Washington Today. The Senate Commerce Committee, writes Punchbowl News, sent the Kids Online Safety Act to the floor on Wednesday alongside three other bills designed to protect kids and teens using technology. The vote was a show of force for COSA, a social media design bill, in the midst of an ongoing showdown between the Senate and House over its approach. The bill has previously passed the Senate overwhelmingly, but collapsed in the House. That was from Punchbowl News. Senator Maria Cantwell, Democrat from Washington State, the committee's ranking member, spoke in favor of the bill during today's markup.
3: It imposes a duty of care on social media platforms so that these companies have to take reasonable care to make sure they're not creating harm and implementing products that harm kids. We need more responsibility from social media companies, and COSA gives parents the tools that help make them accountable when they prioritize engagement over keeping our kids safe. COSA also requires social media companies to set protective default settings for kids, including limiting design features that encourage or increase the time kids spend scrolling on social media. And COSA would require covered platforms to have a mechanism for users to report harms to kids on the platform. The platform is required to respond to each report. I want to recognize the parents that are here today as well. Thank you all for being here. I know that too many of you have lost children to the harms of social media, and I can't imagine the tireless advocacy that you have gone through. Thank you so much for being here and being part of today's markup.
2: Senator Maria Cantwell, Democrat from Washington State, ranking member on the Commerce Committee, at today's markup. The Kids Online Safety Act was introduced by Republican Senator Marsha Blackburn of Tennessee and Democratic Senator Richard Blumenthal of Connecticut. And Senator Blackburn today said she expects this bill will pass the House, unlike the previous attempt.
4: We're sending a message to big tech that the era of big tech profiting off of our children is over. And Congress is moving forward to make certain that they have to accept responsibility for the foreseeable harms that their products cause. And some of these companies have come to the table to work with us and to move COSA forward. And some are continuing to turn a blind eye to the harm that they are inflicting. So, pardon me, I think the message to those tech companies is simply this. We have arrived at a time where we are going to pass this, we are going to get it signed into law, and we will do it in spite of all the money that they have spent opposing this legislation. The bill does have, and I wanted to point this out, 75 co-sponsors in the Senate. And we are looking forward to making certain that our friends over in the House realize the support that this has in this body, and that the House has an opportunity and also a responsibility to finish the job. Now, the Senate cannot and will not accept the version that the House passed earlier. It is toothless, and it is a very pale imitation of the Senate version, and therefore it is a pale imitation of big tech accountability.
2: Senator Marsha Blackburn, Republican from Tennessee, at a Commerce Committee markup. CNBC writing, the Senate proposal has 76 co-sponsors in the Senate. A different version of the bill advanced out of the House in June as part of a broader package of proposals to protect children and teens online, though its path to becoming law remains murky. And civil liberties groups like the American Civil Liberties Union and Foundation for Individual Rights and Expression have argued against versions of the bill, claiming they would jeopardize user privacy and contribute to government censorship. And one more paragraph from the CNBC article, the legislation advanced out of committee with a series of other measures aimed at kids' online safety, including one bill that would require artificial intelligence companies to implement privacy safeguards in their online chatbots. Wall Street today, the Dow up 263, NASDAQ down 221, and S&P down 12. Fox News writing that Vice President J.D. Vance, who chairs the President's Task Force to Eliminate Fraud, said during remarks on Wednesday that the effort has identified $230 billion of suspected fraud so far. He said at a task force roundtable event with lawmakers, "We've been able to stop $56 billion in fraudulent payments that would have otherwise gone to fraudsters rather than to people who need them." Vance called for reforms to help tackle the fraud. That was from Fox News. The meeting was in the Eisenhower Executive Office Building next to the White House.
5: There are a few things that we really need to do and that we can't do with the federal government without the cooperation of the Congress. And the first that I would say the most important of these is data sharing. So when we've looked at the anti-fraud efforts that we've taken, one of the weirdest and most difficult parts of this is the black box that exists around certain state programs. So for example, the SNAP program, which provides food resources to low-income people, it quite literally feeds hungry moms and children in our country, something that is very important and that I know every person at this table supports. We know that there is a lot of fraud in the SNAP program. We know that there are illegal aliens who benefit from the SNAP program, people who have no legal right to be in the country. We would like to stop that. But I think the American people would be shocked to learn, because I was certainly shocked when I learned it a few months ago, that when we send tax dollars to the states to administer the SNAP program, we have no visibility into who is ultimately getting those benefits. In other words, if the state of California gives those food stamp benefits to an illegal alien, to a violent criminal, the federal government has no visibility, and sometimes the states themselves had no visibility. So we need to work with Congress, and we need some legislation that would actually force some data sharing between the state governments and the federal governments. We need to know where your tax dollars are going. And if the state of California or the state of New York isn't going to tell us, we need Congress to force them to tell us. And I think that's the first and most important thing that we would like to do. The second is that we would like to see stiffer penalties for fraudsters. One of the things I said at the very beginning of the task force is that I was shocked by how often we would just let low-level fraud go. Like $1 million of fraud, that's a lot of money. A person who had enriched themselves to the tune of $1 million, sometimes we wouldn't even prosecute this stuff. And even when we do prosecute it, we are limited by the penalties applied. The most important thing that we can do in prosecuting fraud is to make sure that the people who engage in fraud actually suffer some real penalties. And so we would love to work with all of you and see some stiffer penalties for the people that we're successfully prosecuting. We are throwing a lot of people behind bars, but we're limited by some ways, in some ways, by the statutes that exist. We'd like to change those statutes and actually make it harder for people to commit fraud and make sure that when they do commit fraud, they go to jail and they go to jail for a long time. And finally, we need a little bit of money, not a lot of money. And frankly, we're saving way more money than we're taking in. But the fraud task force involves every single agency of the federal government. Every single cabinet secretary has been great. And I want to give a special shout out to some of our all-stars, Bobby Kennedy at HHS, Kelly Loeffler at SBA, Brooke at the Department of Agriculture. Just, we've really had a whole of government. Our soon-to-be new attorney general, Todd Blanche, has just been amazing to work with, and I know other people will say more about that. But we need a little bit of resources, because while we're saving the American people billions and billions of dollars and we're not spending very much, we need a little bit more appropriated to expand this fraud effort. I think we'll save even more money in the process. It's the sort of investment that, you know, unlike most of the money you guys spend, it never comes back to D.C. Every dollar you give us comes back at least 5 or 10-fold. So it's a good investment, and it's the sort of thing that we need to see happen.
2: Vice President J.D. Vance, chair of the White House Task Force to Eliminate Fraud, at today's meeting with members of Congress held in the Eisenhower Executive Office Building. The vice president said that only Republican members were there, but he hoped to work with Democrats as well. New York Post writing about the meeting: the House has entered its August recess, and the Senate is expected to depart at the end of this week for the rest of the month. Both chambers will return in September, when deliberations will continue over a government funding bill, as well as a budget framework that includes supplemental funding for U.S. military amid the Iran war. It's unclear whether either the funding measure or the budget bill will include anti-fraud provisions. That was from the New York Post. From the New York Times, the federal government is firing the nonprofit group that coordinates organ donations in Kentucky after finding that it tried to pursue organs from critically ill people who were recovering from their injuries. The decision, which will effectively shut down the organization called Network for Hope, is set to be announced on Wednesday. It is part of a months-long government effort to address unsafe and unfair practices in the United States organ transplant system. That was from the article at the New York Times. The Health and Human Services Secretary Robert F. Kennedy Jr. made the announcement today at the University of Kentucky in Lexington.
6: I'm announcing that HHS has become the decertification of Network for Hope, the organ procurement organization serving Kentucky and parts of Indiana, Ohio, and West Virginia. We reached this decision after extensive reviews by CMS and HRSA, found persistent patient safety failures despite repeated oversight, repeated warnings, corrective action plans, and multiple opportunities to improve. Federal reviewers found serious deficiencies in nearly 30% of the cases that they examined. We found patients placed on the organ donation pathway who should have never been there. We found cases where the donation process continued despite signs that patients were not appropriate organ donors. We found repeated failures in clinical judgment, oversight, and patient safety. And we found that these problems continued even after the organization promised to correct them. These failures had real consequences. One of those cases involved T.J. Hoover. DJ showed signs of awareness while on the operating table about to have his organs removed. Physicians refused to proceed with the organ recovery because they believed that he was still alive. Because they acted, TJ is alive and is here with us today. TJ, we are grateful that you're here, and we're grateful to those physicians who had the courage to do the right thing.
2: Health and Human Services Secretary Robert F. Kennedy Jr. today at the University of Kentucky in Lexington. A bit more from the New York Times article on this announcement. Network for Hope will have a chance to appeal the government's decision. The organization did not comment on Wednesday, but has previously denied wrongdoing, saying that it has obeyed all laws and guidelines and prioritized patient safety. And Secretary Kennedy, whose department oversees the transplant system, cut ties with a similar nonprofit in South Florida last year. Before that, the roughly 55 groups that have federal contracts to manage donations in the country had never faced closure. That was from the New York Times. U.S. Senate today confirmed Dr. Erica Schwartz to be director of the Centers for Disease Control and Prevention. The vote was 51-44. It was almost party line. Democrat Tim Kaine of Virginia joined Republicans in voting yes. And lastly, on C-SPAN Radio's Washington Today, when Secretary of State Marco Rubio met the British Foreign Secretary Ed Miliband today at the State Department, they shook hands in front of the cameras and didn't plan to answer any reporters' questions. But Secretary Rubio just had to address one question and sort of make fun that it was even asked.
7: Of course we're going to. That's what a crazy. What kind of question are we going to be talking about Ukraine? Of course it's going to come up. I think bad and intergalactic affairs and all kinds of other things. So, all right, guys. Thank you.
2: Secretary of State Marco Rubio having a photo op with the new British Foreign Secretary Ed Miliband at the State Department in Washington. Thanks for listening to Washington Today. 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
1: 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She's a professor of history at Boston College and whose books span subjects from the Civil War and Reconstruction to the Gilded Age, the American West, and the history of the Republican Party. Her most recent book is the best-selling Democracy Awakening. Her newsletter, Letters from an American, reaches over 6 million readers. She joins our host, renowned author and civic leader, David Rubenstein.
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3: 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And the first time it lucked out was with George Washington in that position of extraordinary power. Walking away from the army first, and which is why that's in the rotunda of the Capitol, but then walking away from the presidency is an extraordinary thing.
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5: AP News, I'm Mike Hempen. A close call in the sky involving the president's helicopter.
6: Investigators are looking at why a plane was allowed to take off as President Trump's helicopter approached. Marine One had left the White House with the president on board and was approaching Reagan National Airport near Washington Tuesday. It's an apparent violation of safety procedures put in place after last year's mid-air collision between an airliner and an Army helicopter in the same area. 67 people were killed. In this case, the airplane that took off was climbing above Marine One as the helicopter approached, so the two aircraft were not on a collision course. The FAA says the air traffic controller was in contact with both the commercial pilot and Marine One pilot at the time. The White House emphasizes President Trump was never in any danger. Ed Donahue, Washington.
7: The U.S. government has offered a $25 million reward for information leading to the capture of Juan Carlos Gonzalez, a U.S. citizen who leads Mexico's most powerful cartel. The reward was raised from $5 million. Acting Attorney General Todd Blanche says the U.S. will continue targeting drug cartels.
8: These sophisticated organizations use violence and fear to maintain control over the importation of deadly narcotics into the United States, including fentanyl, cocaine, meth, and other illegal drugs. Their actions spread violence and death to our communities.
7: The Trump administration also offered $100 million for other leaders of the Jalisco New Generation cartel. The State Department aims to cripple the organization's leadership. Dr. Erica Schwartz has been confirmed by the U.S. Senate as director for the Centers for Disease Control and Prevention. The 54-year-old Schwartz becomes the 22nd leader of the CDC, which is charged with protecting Americans from preventable health threats. This is AP News.
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10: Welcome to Washington Today on C-SPAN Radio for Wednesday, August 5th, 2026. Progressive candidate Abdul El-Sayed is declared the winner in a very close Michigan U.S. Senate Democratic primary over more moderate candidate Haley Stevens. Maryland Governor Wes Moore signs congressional redistricting legislation that could result in Republicans losing their only current U.S. House seat in the state. Massachusetts Governor Maura Healey signs a bill to restrict U.S. Immigration and Customs Enforcement, or ICE, arrests in places like schools, hospitals, and courthouses. She calls it the toughest and strongest state law in this area. President Donald Trump is visiting Las Vegas to talk about the economy and immigration. Attorney General nominee Todd Blanche is asked about the president's anger at U.S. Attorney Jeanine Pirro for dropping charges against defendants in the Lincoln Memorial reflecting pool cases. Vice President J.D. Vance says he wants Congress to take steps to advance the White House anti-fraud task force efforts. And Health and Human Services Secretary Robert F. Kennedy Jr. announces the federal government is ending its relationship with an organ donation coordination group called Network for Hope after finding cases where the organ procurement process began in patients that showed signs of life. He calls that horrifying. That and more ahead on Washington Today. Associated Press writing Abdul El-Sayed, an insurgent former public health official who harnessed Democratic frustration with the party establishment, narrowly defeated Congresswoman Haley Stevens in Michigan's U.S. Senate primary, setting up a crucial test for progressives in a key battleground state. El-Sayed will face Republican Mike Rogers, a former congressman, in November in a race that will help determine control of the Senate. His first challenge will be unifying Democratic factions after a bitter primary that offered divergent visions for a party desperate for a path back to power. The victory was ultimately so narrow that it wasn't assured until almost all ballots cast statewide were counted. At the time AP declared him the winner, El-Sayed led Stevens by 14,893 votes, a margin of just under 1 percentage point out of more than 1.5 million ballots counted. Reporting from Associated Press, Abdul El-Sayed held a news conference today in Detroit and said he had just spoken to Haley Stevens.
11: To my colleague and friend, Congresswoman Haley Stevens, we shared a great conversation this morning. And I know that it was a bitter end to this very long primary. But I also know that Haley brings the best of herself to her work. She is one of the most committed public servants that you'll ever meet. She loves democracy like I love democracy. And whatever differences that we might have had in the primary, they pale in comparison to what unifies us. A recognition that so long as we want to keep our democracy, that democracy better be working for people, and that all of us have to come together to make sure that we never let Mike Rogers see the inside of the U.S. Senate. So, Congresswoman, thank you for your race.
10: Abdul El-Sayed, Michigan U.S. Senate Democratic nominee today in Detroit. Haley Stevens putting out a written statement that begins, "I want to congratulate Abdul El-Sayed on winning the Democratic nomination for U.S. Senate. He is a doctor, community health official, a Rhodes Scholar, and a dedicated Michigander. I am proud to offer my support as he takes on Mike Rogers in the general election." Also from the statement, Donald Trump and Mike Rogers want us to come out of this primary tired and divided so their billionaire backers can come in and let multimillionaire Mike Rogers walk away with the Senate seat. They want to keep the Senate red so Mike Rogers can keep rubber stamping Donald Trump's harmful agenda of higher prices, manufacturing jobs lost nationwide, corruption and abuses of power, so he can ban abortion, gut health care, and roll back workers' rights and voting rights. I'm not going to let that happen. Part of the statement today from Haley Stevens. Abdul El-Sayed at his news conference today in Detroit also spoke about his general election opponent.
11: As bitter and as divisive and as cynical as the campaign against us might have been, I want us to realize that there is so much more that unites us now. Because the campaign that Mike Rogers and Donald Trump and their GOP MAGA allies are launching is already more bitter. All you got to do is look at the ads you're already watching on TV started today. You know, they think they want to use my whole name against me. Mike, listen, man, if you can't say the name, it's Abdurrahman, keep the name out your damn mouth. I'll be happy to give you lessons. But they understand that the only way that they think they can win is to drag us into the mud, to believe the worst about each other, to believe that what divides us is bigger than what unites us. They want us to think that the reason some of us ain't got is because of other people got. But it turns out that the reason so many of us ain't got is because of the system that has corrupted our politics to take it away from us. And that is the thing that we are taking on now. That movement to get money out of politics, put money in your pocket, pass Medicare for all, it is a big movement. So if you supported me or you did not support me, if you voted for Vice President Harris in 2024 or you voted for Donald Trump, if you believe like me that you ought to be able to afford your groceries, if you believe like me that you ought to be able to afford your home, if you believe like me that your tax dollars ought to be invested in you rather than sent somewhere else, if you believe like me that a government of the people, by the people, and for the people is our birthright in this country, if you believe like me, that we have a responsibility to stand up and walk with our union so that everybody has collective bargaining rights in this country. If you believe like me that you ought to have the guarantee of good health care in this country without some corporation trying to tell you what you cannot have and should not fight for, I hope that you'll join this movement now.
10: Abdul El Sayed, Democratic nominee for U.S. Senator from Michigan, today in Detroit. The race with Haley Stevens was too close to call Tuesday night, but today he was declared the winner. His opponent in the general election, Mike Rogers, former congressman, Republican, was interviewed this morning on Fox News.
12: This is really about the heart and soul of our country. I have never seen someone so radical, so extreme, get nominated by a political party. And the DSA candidates in the state in two different congressional races look like they're pulling it off as well. The Democrat Party is lost to this hardcore socialist attitude. And I fought terrorism my whole life. I was an FBI special agent, U.S. Army officer, chairman of the House Intelligence Committee. I find it shocking that I'm going to go up against a guy who believes America deserved 9/11. That's why this race is so important, Lawrence.
13: Yeah, he was with Hassan Piker, who had that viewpoint. You know, he may have that viewpoint, but he's very slick. And there's a lot of people that find his message inspirational, even though it's anti-American. So how do you cut through to those voters who are in desperate times right now and they feel like they want to flirt a little bit with socialism?
12: Well, we really haven't had a chance to get our message out. Remember, this is the most expensive primary in history, some $100 million. Meantime, we were building our ground game. We had over 1 million doors knocked. We are ready for the next phase of this election. And this is a change election. So quarter century, we've had two Democrat senators represent us here in Michigan, 200,000 lost manufacturing jobs. Our utility bills are the highest in the Midwest. Our auto insurance rates are the highest in the country. You can't buy a home here until you're 40 years old. That's the new median average. And guess what? Our education is now 45th in the country, thanks to Democrats. Democrats did every bit of that. So when we get done explaining and talking about our vision for the future, we're going to get our kids reading. We're going to build homes here in the state again. We're going to fire some bureaucrats that keep rising, artificially rising the cost of homes. We think we're in good shape. That's why our polling has been so good in a pretty tough environment, because they understand that the guy that worked on Chrysler LeBarons on the factory floor probably gets my economic pain, and we have plans to fix them.
10: Mike Rogers, Republican nominee for U.S. Senator from Michigan and former assembly line worker for Chrysler. He said he built Chrysler LeBarons. Interviewed today on Fox News Channel. Senator Gary Peters, Democrat from Michigan, whose retirement is creating the open seat in this case and who endorsed Haley Stevens in the primary, writing this statement: if elected, Mike Rogers would be a rubber stamp for Donald Trump, standing idly by as he cuts taxes for billionaires, makes health care more expensive, and drags us further into a war with Iran that has no end in sight. I've repeatedly said that I will support our Democratic nominee because the important election is in November. The stakes could not be higher, and that's why I'm endorsing Abdul to be Michigan's next U.S. Senator. Senator Bernie Sanders, independent from Vermont, who endorsed Abdul El Sayed in this primary, spoke about the victory in an online conference call.
14: In my view, Abdul's victory was, in my opinion, the most extraordinary victory that I can think of in modern American politics. And I just want everybody to take a minute to think about the dynamics of this race. Abdul took on the entire Michigan Democratic establishment. He took on the entire national Democratic establishment. And perhaps even more significantly, he took on, in an unprecedented way, almost $70 million of outside spending, half of which, or almost half of which, came from AIPAC, other special interest groups. Frankly, I have never in my life, and I may be wrong on this, I cannot recall in a major campaign any candidate prevailing under that onslaught of money and political pressure. So it was an extraordinary victory. for Abdul, and I want to congratulate not only him for running what I thought was really an excellent campaign, but for his grassroots organization. The reason that he won, and the only reason that we can defeat big money, and in this case he got outspent 9-1, the only reason is by putting together a strong grassroots movement. He had thousands and thousands and thousands of people all over Michigan knocking on doors, making the phone calls that had to be made, and I really have a lot of respect and appreciation for that type of campaign. Also, I want to congratulate the people of Michigan. The voter turnout was very, very high in the Democratic primary. So if I'm a Republican, I am a little bit nervous that I think people all over this country are catching on to the fraud who is in the White House and the horrific set of policies that have hurt working families, have raised prices, have given huge tax breaks to the 1%, have thrown 15 million people off of the health care they have, and also have started an illegal, unconstitutional war in Iran, which is causing just massive destruction, loss of life. So if I'm a Republican, good luck to you trying to defend that agenda.
10: Senator Bernie Sanders, independent from Vermont, in an audio Zoom call today. President Donald Trump writing on Truth Social, great news for the Republican Party. El Sayed, a communist loser who hates Jews and Israel, is the projected winner in his race with the socialist. As usual, the polls were way off on this one. She was not expected to do nearly as well as she did. Now the Democrats' crazy policies will only get worse. That post from President Donald Trump. Abdul El Sayed's victory in the Michigan U.S. Senate Democratic primary also came up today at a Senate Judiciary Subcommittee hearing titled Hidden in Plain Sight, Confronting the Muslim Brotherhood Network in America. The subcommittee chair is Senator Ted Cruz, Republican of Texas.
15: Now let's look at the Muslim Brotherhood Network today and its influence in the United States today. In fact, just yesterday, Abdul El Sayed, the son-in-law of a leading member of several brotherhood groups, won Michigan's Democrat primary for U.S. Senate. Perfect timing for this hearing. Probably explains why no Democrats are here and none intend to attend. Because their campaign is now openly embracing terrorist organizations waging war on America. Behind El Sayed's political rise sits a much older and more entrenched institutional network. At the center of this sprawling network is the Council on American Islamic Relations. CAIR was founded in 1994 by Brotherhood affiliates. Omar Ahmed and Nihad Awad, two of CAIR's founders, were both captured on FBI wiretaps at the 1993 Philadelphia meeting, where Brotherhood leaders plotted to undermine the Oslo peace process and rally broad support for Hamas in the states.
10: Senator Ted Cruz, Republican of Texas, chair of the Judiciary Subcommittee holding today's hearing, which, as he mentioned, was boycotted by the Democrats on the subcommittee. The ranking member, Sheldon Whitehouse of Rhode Island, putting out a statement. The hearing comes amid recent reporting that Republicans in Texas, Chairman Cruz's home state, are making anti-Islamic rhetoric part of their primary campaigns. Vinnie Minchillo, a Republican strategist based in Plano, Texas, claimed that opposition to Islamic religious law was a winner in primaries. It is playing as well as anything I've ever seen with Texas Republican voters. It's solid gold, he said. Scapegoating Muslims may be a Texas Republican strategist's idea of solid gold to whip up their voters, but Democrats have no intention of indulging this political creep show, particularly after the recent violence targeting places of faith. Our focus is the cost families face thanks to rampant, nonstop Trump corruption. That statement from Senator Sheldon Whitehouse, Democrat from Rhode Island. Some other highlights from Tuesday's election primaries. In Michigan, Congressman Sri Tanadar in the 13th District lost his Democratic primary to a progressive, State Representative Donovan McKinney. In Missouri, Congressman Wesley Bell in the 1st District defeated in the Democratic primary in a rematch a progressive candidate, former Congresswoman Cori Bush. And NPR writing, in Virginia, Democratic voters picked establishment-backed candidates for two House seats, Virginia's first and second congressional districts, the ones Democrats hope to flip in November to inch toward the party's goal of taking control of the chamber. From Politico, Congressman Chuck Edwards announced Wednesday that he is dropping his reelection campaign after the House Ethics Committee recommended a censure for inappropriate behavior with female staffers. The North Carolina Republican posted on X, after much prayer and reflection, I've decided to withdraw from my reelection campaign. I will complete my current term. Serving Western North Carolina has been the honor of my life. Thank you for your trust, prayers, and support. God bless WNC and America. And Republican Congressman Max Miller of Ohio insisted in a CNN interview Tuesday that he will continue to seek reelection to his Ohio seat as he battles domestic abuse allegations, comparing himself to President Donald Trump and refusing to yield to calls to step aside. That was from Politico. C-SPAN spoke this morning to Jessica Taylor with the Cook Political Report about these two races, starting with Chuck Edwards.
16: This is good news for Republicans if they can replace him. You know, we'll see who they end up replacing him with on the ballot. But Democrats remain very bullish on this district, which is in Western North Carolina, with Jamie Ager, a military veteran, running there. And so it's certainly one that we are watching. We currently have this race rated as lean Republican. But I know that with Chuck Edwards dropping out, our House Senator Aaron Covey could be reassessing that in the coming days.
17: And Representative Max Miller, also a Republican, says that he will stay in the race.
16: Yeah, this is a major headache for Republicans because this is a district that should not be competitive, but Max Miller is facing very credible allegations of abuse from his ex-wife, who is the daughter of Ohio Senator Bernie Moreno. And so there's a lot of worry among Republicans that if he stays in this race, he gave a very defiant interview yesterday on CNN, that this is a real race that could be put further in jeopardy.
10: Jessica Taylor, Senate and Governor's Editor for the Cook Political Report, with Amy Walter on C-SPAN's Washington Journal program this morning. Story from Maryland Matters. Legislation setting redistricting standards in Maryland could land in court before it lands on a ballot for voters this fall. The Senate Tuesday gave final approval to House Bill 2100, the constitutional amendment that, if approved by voters, would override a 2022 court ruling that some Democrats said hamstrung efforts to redraw the state's 8 congressional districts. Republicans said the bill will result in loss of the only congressional seat held by a member of their party. Reporting from Maryland Matters, Governor Wes Moore, Democrat from Maryland, signed that bill into law today in Annapolis. He says he is only responding to the Republican redistricting efforts in other states.
18: These folks are moving with rapid efficiency to conduct political redlining inside of our communities and our neighborhoods. And I've said it before, and I'll say it again, it is not lost on me that I am the only black governor in this country. And I'm seeing how we're watching a silencing of voices to eliminate our community's power and black leadership. And so I have not sat quiet, and I will not. And I will not listen to the audacity of some who will tell me that I need to sit this one out, especially when I understand the journey that others had to go through in order for us to be here. That we will not allow others to try to dilute our voices or our votes, or suppress participation, or silence communities that have fought to be heard for generations. That we have a fundamental responsibility to meet this moment. And I'm so proud and grateful that these leaders, the General Assembly, and this body, that we united and we took necessary action. Today, I will sign legislation. It is a constitutional amendment on how Maryland draws its congressional districts, but most importantly, what it does is this. It is about making sure that Maryland voters will have the ultimate say. Because I do want to be clear, I do continue to believe strongly and vocally that our country needs national redistricting reform.
10: Governor Wes Moore, Democrat from Maryland, at a bill signing in Annapolis. You're listening to C-SPAN Radio's Washington Today. Reuters writing that President Donald Trump will visit Las Vegas on Wednesday to tout his administration's tax cut policies and sharpen contrast with Democrats as Republicans look to defend their congressional majorities in the November midterm election. The trip is part of a more aggressive political push by the White House as Republicans confront voter concerns about the economy and the Iran war, which entered its sixth month this week. Trump has increasingly mixed official events with campaign-style appearances, using recent stops in Michigan and Georgia to praise Republican candidates and attack Democrats. That's the article from Reuters. C-SPAN spoke to John Ralston, the CEO of the Nevada Independent, about the president's visit.
19: He's coming here to deliver an economic message. Many people remember that he made a big deal of no tax on tips during his last campaign, which really resonated with some of the service industry members here. And so I think it actually helped him win the state in an upset by a few points. And so I think he's going to hammer home that message. And I'm sure that he is going to present some casino workers. This is an event at a casino off the strip to make his case on that.
17: Well, it's been a little over a year since the so-called One Big Beautiful Bill was passed. How are Nevada residents feeling about that and about the economy?
19: Well, I think the results are mixed. I think to some extent people here think that promises have not been kept, that despite all of what Trump said would come out of the Big Beautiful Bill, that the economy here is not great. We still have one of the highest unemployment rates in the country, although it is not that high relative to what it was a few years ago. And there is some polling data that suggests people think on the right direction, wrong direction question, that we're going in the wrong direction. And so the governor, who was up for reelection, is one of the most vulnerable governors in the country. A Republican is touting job creation, but there is a real housing issue here, and I think affordability is a critical issue in that race and in the state.
17: One of the other issues that the president might talk about is his record on the border and on immigration enforcement. How big of an issue is that to Nevada voters?
19: It's a great question, Mimi. Of course, we're not a border state, but we have, based on studies by Pew and others, one of the highest proportional undocumented populations in the country. It is an issue here, and immigration has been an issue in high-profile campaigns here for many cycles. However, while Trump was able to move Hispanics in his direction during the last cycle, recent polling shows that it is going the other way. You probably know that Hispanics make up about 30% of Nevada's population and somewhere in the neighborhood of 20% of the electorate every cycle. And so it is an issue, although the economy is a much bigger issue across all cohorts in Nevada.
10: John Ralston, CEO, the Nevada Independent, on C-SPAN's Washington Journal program this morning. WBUR in Boston, writing that Governor Mara Healey signed legislation Wednesday that she and lawmakers say provides the strongest immigrant protections in the country. The new law, known as the PROTECT Act, arose as a top priority for lawmakers and the governor amid intensified immigration law enforcement efforts led by President Trump. The law expands protections against warrantless civil immigration arrests at courthouses, as well as public schools, child care centers, and health care facilities. That was the article from WBUR Public Radio in Boston. Governor Healey, a Democrat, signed the bill at the social services organization La Collaborativa in Chelsea, Massachusetts.
20: We know who we're speaking for. A dad, a landscaper, on his way to work. A mom, going to daycare for pickup. A father placed in a chokehold while holding his child. A 14-year-old girl used as bait to lure her dad. Moms ripped from their cars while kids are watching. People who've been working here in Massachusetts, working hard, paying taxes for years, put on planes and sent far, far away. Innocent people shot and killed. U.S. citizens stopped and detained. Peaceful protesters arrested. This is what ICE is doing to our people and our neighborhoods. Now we have parents who are afraid to send their kids to school, moms who are afraid to take their kids to doctor's appointments. All of this done by ICE agents who are untrained, unqualified, and unfit to do their jobs. I want to be clear about something. I'm your governor. I was formerly your attorney general. For 8 years, I investigated, prosecuted, and put away violent criminals, drug traffickers, gun traffickers, human traffickers. We all want safe communities, don't we? Yes. But, you know, having worked with law enforcement and standing here today with law enforcement, I want to be clear. The law I'm signing today is a public safety law. It is a public safety law.
10: Governor Maura Healey, Democrat from Massachusetts, today in Chelsea, Massachusetts, signing a bill into law to prohibit warrantless civil immigration arrests by ICE in certain locations, including schools, courthouses, child care centers, and churches, and also prohibiting state and local law enforcement in the state from taking part in partnerships with federal immigration authorities, often known as the 287G agreements. ABC News writing that U.S. Immigration and Customs Enforcement arrested 51,000 individuals in July, according to sources familiar with the data. The arrests are the largest in a single month in Homeland Security Department history. From the National News Desk, federal officials announced more than $100 million in rewards for the capture of key figures in a deadly Mexican drug cartel, along with new indictments. Acting Attorney General Todd Blanche said the new rewards and charges are part of the Trump administration's ongoing efforts to dismantle cartels that have plagued this country for far too long. Blanche was joined by other federal law enforcement leaders in a news conference Wednesday announcing the actions targeting the Cartel de Jalisco Nueva Generacion, or New Generation Jalisco Cartel, known as CJNG. That was from the National News Desk. Here's Todd Blanche at the news conference at the Justice Department in Washington, D.C.
8: Today, the Department of Justice, in coordination with the Homeland Security Task Force, announced the unsealing of five separate indictments against high-ranking CJNG leaders. We're also announcing today with the State Department more than $100 million in rewards for information leading to the arrest of not only the five that were just unsealed today, but three indicted, previously unsealed cases against additional CJNG leadership. This, again, is a continuation of our efforts to eliminate cartels that have plagued this country for far too long. Narco-terrorist organizations like the Cartel Jalisco Nueva Generation are responsible for countless deaths to Americans. These sophisticated organizations use violence and fear to maintain control over the importation of deadly narcotics into the United States, including fentanyl, cocaine, meth, and other illegal drugs. Their actions spread violence and death to our communities. As alleged in today's indictments and the previous indictments that were unsealed, these cartel members have been charged with a range of crimes, including running drug networks, organizing highly trained hitmen responsible for murders and attempted assassinations, procuring weapons, money laundering, and deadly drug manufacturing and distribution. Three of the alleged cartel members were also allegedly committing a sophisticated fraud targeting elderly Americans in an alleged timeshare fraud scheme.
10: Acting Attorney General Todd Blanche at a news conference at the Justice Department in Washington, D.C. He was joined by the FBI Director Kash Patel and officials from the DEA, State Department, Homeland Security Department, and IRS. More from Todd Blanche and his pending nomination before the Senate to be the permanent Attorney General when Washington Today continues in a moment.
0: Campaign 2026 is underway, and the stakes couldn't be higher. Every seat in the United States House of Representatives is up for grabs, along with 33 U.S. Senate races, and the outcome of both could reshape the balance of power in Washington. Voters will also decide 36 gubernatorial contests. From the campaign trail to election night, follow Campaign 2026 on the C-SPAN networks. C-SPAN, bringing you democracy unfiltered.
10: 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Story from Reuters Legal. President Donald Trump's nominee for Attorney General Todd Blanche faced renewed uncertainty over his U.S. Senate confirmation after Republican Senator Susan Collins said on August 4th she would vote against him, leaving the former Trump personal lawyer with little margin for error. With Republican Senator Mitch McConnell out indefinitely, Blanche can afford only one more Republican defection. Senators Bill Cassidy and Lisa Murkowski, who previously expressed reservations about his nomination, declined to comment on their vote. A small number of other senators have also expressed concern about Blanche's nomination. That was from Reuters Legal. Todd Blanche was asked today about his chances for confirmation.
2: About your confirmation, given Susan Collins came out yesterday and said that she's a no, are you worried about potentially other Republicans defecting in the next few days? And what's your message to them if they do?
21: Well, my message, I've been talking to Republicans and Democrats for the past several months, and I'll continue to do so. And my team has been as well. So, no, I'm not worried about what's going to happen over the next couple of days. I'm hopeful that the work, like what we're talking about today, the body work the department has done over the past year and a half, of which I'm a very small part of, is something that the Senate recognizes. I'm not going to do anything except continue to communicate with anybody who has questions about anything involving the department that I can answer, or me personally that I can answer. So we'll see. But all right, thanks, guys. Thank you.
10: Acting Attorney General Todd Blanche at a news conference today at the Justice Department. Laura Weiss, Punchbowl News congressional reporter, writing on X, Senate Majority Leader John Thune has filed cloture on Todd Blanche's AG nomination, which would tee up an initial procedural vote Friday, absent a time agreement. Todd Blanche was also asked about another issue today. Politico reports it this way. President Donald Trump said late Tuesday night that he hasn't made a decision on whether to fire Washington U.S. Attorney Jeanine Pirro after she said shoddy craftsmanship and not vandals was to blame for damage to the reflecting pool. The president reportedly met with Pirro, a longtime ally and former Fox News host, on Monday after chastising her office's decision to drop a vandalism charge against former Olympic canoeist David Hearn. That was the article from Politico. Here again is Todd Blanche.
22: So you've declined to say whether you stand by Jeanine Pirro's decision to drop that case. I'm just, what message does it send, though, if President Trump fires a U.S. attorney because she determined there was not sufficient evidence to charge four people with a crime?
21: Did he fire her?
22: What message would it send us if
21: hypothetically, if the president chose to fire a United States attorney, it turns out he's allowed to do that because he's the president of the United States. So I don't. And by the way, if President Trump wanted to fire anybody, right, and within his administration, he understands he has the power to do that. So when he makes a decision about whether to fire a U.S. attorney or anybody else, that's his. As far as any message, what I said earlier, Alex, is true, which is that when you look at the D.C. U.S. Attorney's Office's body of work over the past year and a half and where we are in this city compared to where we were, they are doing a phenomenal job. Now, does that mean that every case goes exactly the way that President Trump or I want or U.S. Attorney Pirro wants? I mean, of course not. It doesn't. So I think that what you've seen play out in the press with respect to President Trump and U.S. Attorney Pirro is it's all out there already. But I don't think that changes the fact that her prosecutors, her office, what they've done over the past year to transform the city into a place that we can all now walk around in after sunset is something that's incredible. So I don't think they're inconsistent with each other.
10: Acting Attorney General Todd Blanche, nominated for Attorney General today at the Justice Department. Washington Post writing, the top Senate Democrats on two committees that oversee the Interior Department have asked the agency's Inspector General to investigate whether Interior officials wrongly concealed information about President Donald Trump's troubled renovation of the Lincoln Memorial's reflecting pool. From AP, a federal judge decried efforts to rewrite the history of the January 6, 2021 attack on the Capitol as he reluctantly dismissed the seditious conspiracy case against members of the far-right Oath Keepers extremist group at the Trump administration's request. The move Tuesday closes the book on the January 6 cases that were wiped out with Republican President Donald Trump's sweeping pardons and commutations last year

0: sweeping pardons and commutations last year, freeing from prison people convicted of violent assaults on police and other crimes. That was from Associated Press. The Senate Minority Leader Chuck Schumer, Democrat from New York, spoke about this today on the Senate floor.
1: Todd Blanche's Department of Justice continues to let criminals off the hook so long as they're loyal to Donald Trump. Yesterday, Trump's DOJ forced a judge to throw out the charges against 8 members of the radical extremist Oath Keepers who were convicted of seditious conspiracy for plotting the January 6th insurrection. Horrendous. Doesn't get any more un-American than this. Doesn't twist America's values into a tortured knot. Trump already gave the insurrectionists clemency. Now he's wiping their records clean. But there's no erasing what the Oath Keepers and the rest of the mob did at Trump's command on January 7th. I saw them in this building. They were not on a tour. They were aimed at destruction, to maim, and even in a few cases, murder. We can't afford to forget what happened that day. Now, Trump has sent the country a clear message. There's no consequences for sedition, no punishment for attacking police, no repercussions for ransacking the Capitol to steal an election, so long as you do it in Trump's name. No wonder his numbers are so terrible. No wonder the American people are turning against him. No one in our history has done things as bad as this.
0: Senate Minority Leader Chuck Schumer, Democrat from New York, today on the Senate floor. The U.S. District Judge writing about having to dismiss the Oath Keepers cases. Today's epilogue diminishes the gravity of that day, denigrates the work of the prosecutors and law enforcement officers who secured these convictions, and excuses criminal acts that caused a centuries-long pillar of our democracy, the peaceful transfer of presidential power, to buckle. The court cannot write a different ending. This is C-SPAN Radio's Washington Today. Bloomberg Law writing about an appeals court nomination hearing today. Anna St. John glided through her confirmation hearing for a seat on the Fifth Circuit, although Democrats renewed criticism of her past comments on forced arbitration for sex assault victims and her ties to conservative legal groups. St. John faced limited Senate Judiciary Committee pushback Wednesday on her nomination by President Donald Trump to a Louisiana seat on what is widely viewed as the most conservative federal appeals court. St. John would replace Judge Kurt Engelhardt, who announced plans to take senior status, a form of semi-retirement. That was from Bloomberg Law. C-SPAN covered this hearing. It was the Judiciary Committee, and the ranking Democrat Dick Durbin of Illinois asked the nominee, Anna St. John, about forced arbitration.
2: At your previous confirmation hearing, I noted that in November 2021, when I chaired this committee, we advanced the Ending Forced Arbitration of Sexual Assault and Sexual Harassment Act by voice vote. I believe that the sponsorship of this legislation was virtually unanimous, not completely, but close to unanimous, on the Senate Judiciary Committee. And, of course, the membership of this committee embraces the American political spectrum from right to left. Virtually all of the members of the committee voted for this and supported it. Why? It was legislation that said to a woman, particularly, that you cannot be held by an employment contract which limits your options if you're a victim, allege that you're a victim of sexual assault or sexual harassment. Some employment contracts, and I know you're well aware of this issue, some employment contracts do not give a victim, woman in that circumstance, an option to take her case to court before a judge or a jury. It has to be by forced arbitration, and in many cases, the arbitrator is chosen by her employer. It creates a real disadvantage for those who are alleging that they're victims of sexual harassment. You testified in the House against this legislation, claiming that ending forced arbitration was, quote, not in the best interests of those subjected to sexual harassment and assault. You argued that the bill, quote, turns these women into unwilling pawns, leveraging their private difficulties in pursuit of public policy objectives that don't actually benefit them. You said at one point as well, arbitration is faster, less expensive way of resolving disputes companies may

0: have, so they have more funds to devote to employee benefits or to lowering costs for consumers. Former Fox News host Gretchen Carlson was a leading advocate for the Ending Forced Arbitration of Sexual Assault and Sexual Harassment Act following her harassment by Roger Ailes at Fox. She previously opposed your nomination to the district court, and this is what she said. While women around the country bravely share the urgency of eradicating forced arbitration, St. John used her power and influence to gaslight these women and the public. She downplayed their stories and minimized their pain instead of listening to women who were forced to suffer in silence. St. John tried to convince Congress that these women's understanding of their own experience were incorrect. These are the words of former Fox News host Gretchen Carlson. It's been several years since you've thought about this issue before one of these committees. Today is an opportunity for you to answer the question. Do you have any second thoughts about the position you've taken on this issue?
1: Senator Durbin, I appreciate those questions. And I want to be clear. I think some of my words were taken out of context. I did not oppose the legislation. I didn't presume to tell any senator or congressmember how to vote. I understood my role as providing additional context about arbitration and additional information as Congress members worked through this issue and figured out where to draw the line on these issues and how to legislate. One of the comments you quoted from my testimony was referring to forced litigation. My point is that women should have a choice to choose to arbitrate or litigate. And I continue to think that there can be benefits to arbitration in some instances. There can be benefits to litigation. And at no point do I think anyone should be forced to arbitrate their claims. Arbitration is only by consent of the party.
0: That's exactly the issue. There's no choice in forced arbitration. It's a take it or leave it for the employees before this new law was enacted.
1: I certainly respect that Congress carved out those claims from from any kind of pre-dispute arbitration agreement. And I agree, even before the law, if an employer did force somebody to sign an agreement, then under the law, that should not be valid. And people should have a choice as to whether to take their claims to court if they wish.
0: I think it's a good response, but it really is inconsistent with the role that you played and the testimony you gave before the House of Representatives. So let me just ask you today, do you think forced arbitration of sexual assault and sexual harassment cases is right or wrong?
1: I don't think anyone should be forced to arbitrate their claims.
0: You've changed your position.
1: I've always taken the position that arbitration is by consent only.
0: Well, that is a dramatic change from where you were when you testified before Congress.
2: Senator Dick Durbin, Democrat from Illinois, ranking member on the Judiciary Committee, questioning Anna St. John, Federal Appeals Court judge nominee. At today's hearing, President Trump had 54 Federal Appeals Court judges confirmed in his first term, and so far this term, 10. This is Washington Today. The Senate Commerce Committee, writes Punchbowl News, sent the Kids Online Safety Act to the floor on Wednesday alongside three other bills designed to protect kids and teens using technology. The vote was a show of force for COSA, a social media design bill, in the midst of an ongoing showdown between the Senate and House over its approach. The bill has previously passed the Senate overwhelmingly, but collapsed in the House. That was from Punchbowl News. Senator Maria Cantwell, Democrat from Washington State, the committee's ranking member, spoke in favor of the bill during today's markup.
3: It imposes a duty of care on social media platforms so that these companies have to take reasonable care to make sure they're not creating harm and implementing products that harm kids. We need more responsibility from social media companies, and COSA gives parents the tools that help make them accountable when they prioritize engagement over keeping our kids safe. COSA also requires social media companies to set protective default settings for kids, including limiting design features that encourage or increase the time kids spend scrolling on social media. And COSA would require covered platforms to have a mechanism for users to report harms to kids on the platform. The platform is required to respond to each report. I want to recognize the parents that are here today as well. Thank you all for being here. I know that too many of you have lost children to the harms of social media, and I can't imagine the tireless advocacy that you have gone through. Thank you so much for being here and being part of today's markup.
2: Senator Maria Cantwell, Democrat from Washington State, ranking member on the Commerce Committee at today's markup. The Kids Online Safety Act was introduced by Republican Senator Marsha Blackburn of Tennessee and Democratic Senator Richard Blumenthal of Connecticut. And Senator Blackburn today said she expects this bill will pass the House, unlike the previous attempt.
4: We're sending a message to big tech that the era of big tech profiting off of our children is over. And Congress is moving forward to make certain that they have to accept responsibility for the foreseeable harms that their products cause. And some of these companies have come to the table to work with us and to move COSA forward, and some are continuing to turn a blind eye to the harm that they are inflicting. So, pardon me, I think the message to those tech companies is simply this. We have arrived at a time where we are going to pass this, we are going to get it signed into law, and we will do it in spite of all the money that they have spent opposing this legislation. The bill does have, and I wanted to point this out, 75 co-sponsors in the Senate. And we are looking forward to making certain that our friends over in the House realize the support that this has in this body, and that the House has an opportunity and also a responsibility to finish the job. Now, the Senate cannot and will not accept the version that the House passed earlier. It is toothless, and it is a very pale imitation of the Senate version, and therefore it is a pale imitation of big tech accountability.
2: Senator Marsha Blackburn, Republican from Tennessee, at a Commerce Committee markup. CNBC writing, the Senate proposal has 76 co-sponsors in the Senate. A different version of the bill advanced out of the House in June as part of a broader package of proposals to protect children and teens online, though its path to becoming law remains murky. Civil liberties groups like the American Civil Liberties Union and Foundation for Individual Rights and Expression have argued against versions of the bill, claiming they would jeopardize user privacy and contribute to government censorship. And one more paragraph from the CNBC article, the legislation advanced out of committee with a series of other measures aimed at kids' online safety, including one bill that would require artificial intelligence companies to implement privacy safeguards in their online chatbots. Wall Street today, the Dow up 263, NASDAQ down 221, and S&P down 12. Fox News writing that Vice President J.D. Vance, who chairs the president's task force to eliminate fraud, said during remarks on Wednesday that the effort has identified $230 billion of suspected fraud so far. He said at a task force roundtable event with lawmakers, "We've been able to stop $56 billion in fraudulent payments that would have otherwise gone to fraudsters rather than to people who need them." Vance called for reforms to help tackle the fraud. That was from Fox News. The meeting was in the Eisenhower Executive Office Building next to the White House.
5: There are a few things that we really need to do and that we can't do with the federal government without the cooperation of the Congress. And the first that I would say the most important of these is data sharing. So when we've looked at the anti-fraud efforts that we've taken, one of the weirdest and most difficult parts of this is the black box that exists around certain state programs. So for example, the SNAP program, which provides food resources to low-income people, it quite literally feeds hungry moms and children in our country, something that is very important and that I know every person at this table supports. We know that there is a lot of fraud in the SNAP program. We know that there are illegal aliens who benefit from the SNAP program, people who have no legal right to be in the country. We would like to stop that. But I think the American people would be shocked to learn, because I was certainly shocked when I learned it a few months ago, that when we send tax dollars to the states to administer the SNAP program, we have no visibility into who is ultimately getting those benefits. In other words, if the state of California gives those food stamp benefits to an illegal alien, to a violent criminal, the federal government has no visibility, and sometimes the states themselves have no visibility. So we need to work with Congress, and we need some legislation that would actually force some data sharing between the state governments and the federal governments. We need to know where your tax dollars are going, and if the state of California or the state of New York isn't going to tell us, we need Congress to force them to tell us, and I think that's the first and most important thing that we would like to do. The second is that we would like to see stiffer penalties for fraudsters. One of the things I said at the very beginning of the task force is that I was shocked by how often we would just let low-level fraud go. Like $1 million of fraud, that's a lot of money. A person who had enriched themselves to the tune of $1 million, sometimes we wouldn't even prosecute this stuff. And even when we do prosecute it, we are limited by the penalties applied. The most important thing that we can do in prosecuting fraud is to make sure that the people who engage in fraud actually suffer some real penalties. And so we would love to work with all of you and see some stiffer penalties for the people that we're successfully prosecuting. We are throwing a lot of people behind bars, but we're limited by some ways, in some ways, by the statutes that exist. We'd like to change those statutes and actually make it harder for people to commit fraud and make sure that when they do commit fraud, they go to jail, and they go to jail for a long time. And finally, we need a little bit of money, not a lot of money, and frankly, we're saving way more money than we're taking in, but the fraud task force involves every single agency of the federal government. Every single cabinet secretary has been great, and I want to give a special shout out to some of our all-stars, Bobby Kennedy at HHS, Kelly Loeffler at SBA, Brooke at the Department of Agriculture. Just, we've really had a whole of government. Our soon-to-be new attorney general, Todd Blanch, has just been amazing to work with, and I know other people will say more about that. But we need a little bit of resources, because while we're saving the American people billions and billions of dollars and we're not spending very much, we need a little bit more appropriated to expand this fraud effort. I think we'll save even more money in the process. It's the sort of investment that, you know, unlike most of the money you guys spend, it never comes back to D.C. Every dollar you give us comes back at least 5 or 10-fold. So it's a good investment, and it's the sort of thing that we need to see happen.
2: Vice President J.D. Vance, chair of the White House Task Force to Eliminate Fraud, at today's meeting with members of Congress held in the Eisenhower Executive Office Building. The vice president said that only Republican members were there, but he hoped to work with Democrats as well. New York Post writing about the meeting: the House has entered its August recess, and the Senate is expected to depart at the end of this week for the rest of the month. Both chambers will return in September, when deliberations will continue over a government funding bill, as well as a budget framework that includes supplemental funding for U.S. military amid the Iran war. It's unclear whether either the funding measure or the budget bill will include anti-fraud provisions. That was from the New York Post. From the New York Times, the federal government is firing the nonprofit group that coordinates organ donations in Kentucky after finding that it tried to pursue organs from critically ill people who were recovering from their injuries. The decision, which will effectively shut down the organization called Network for Hope, is set to be announced on Wednesday. It is part of a months-long government effort to address unsafe and unfair practices in the United States organ transplant system. That was from the article at the New York Times. The Health and Human Services Secretary Robert F. Kennedy Jr. made the announcement today at the University of Kentucky in Lexington.
6: I'm announcing that HHS has become the decertification of Network for Hope, the organ procurement organization serving Kentucky and parts of Indiana, Ohio, and West Virginia. We reached this decision after extensive reviews by CMS and HRSA, found persistent patient safety failures despite repeated oversight, repeated warnings, corrective action plans, and multiple opportunities to improve. Federal reviewers found serious deficiencies in nearly 30% of the cases that they examined. We found patients placed on the organ donation pathway who should have never been there. We found cases where the donation process continued despite signs that patients were not appropriate organ donors. We found repeated failures in clinical judgment, oversight, and patient safety. and we found that these problems continued even after the organization promised to correct them. These failures had real consequences. One of those cases involved T.J. Hoover. T.J. showed signs of awareness while on the operating table about to have his organs removed. Physicians refused to proceed with the organ recovery because they believed that he was still alive. Because they acted, T.J. is alive and is here with us today. T.J., we are grateful that you're here, and we're grateful to those physicians who had the courage to do the right thing.
2: Health and Human Services Secretary Robert F. Kennedy Jr. today at the University of Kentucky in Lexington. A bit more from the New York Times article on this announcement. Network for Hope will have a chance to appeal the government's decision. The organization did not comment on Wednesday, but has previously denied wrongdoing, saying that it has obeyed all laws and guidelines and prioritized patient safety. And Secretary Kennedy, whose department oversees the transplant system, cut ties with a similar nonprofit in South Florida last year. Before that, the roughly 55 groups that have federal contracts to manage donations in the country had never faced closure. That was from the New York Times. U.S. Senate today confirmed Dr. Erica Schwartz to be director of the Centers for Disease Control and Prevention. The vote was 51 to 44. It was almost party line. Democrat Tim Kaine of Virginia joined Republicans in voting yes. And lastly, on C-SPAN Radio's Washington Today, when Secretary of State Marco Rubio met the British Foreign Secretary Ed Miliband today at the State Department, they shook hands in front of the cameras and didn't plan to answer any reporters' questions. But Secretary Rubio just had to address one question and sort of make fun that it was even asked.
7: Of course we're going to. That's what a crazy. What kind of question are we going to be talking about Ukraine? Of course it's going to come up. I think that and intergalactic affairs and all kinds of other things. All right, guys. Thank you.
2: Secretary of State Marco Rubio having a photo op with the new British Foreign Secretary Ed Miliband at the State Department in Washington. Thanks for listening to Washington Today. 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
2: AP News, I'm Mike Hempen. Iran and Oman have moved closer to an agreement on the Strait of Hormuz. This comes after President Trump said a deal to reopen the critical waterway could be announced soon. The strait's closure has driven up global fuel prices. The state of New Mexico has sued the Department of Justice and Acting Attorney General Todd Blanche, saying the federal government has blocked it from carrying out its own investigation into Jeffrey Epstein's sex crimes. New Mexico Attorney General Raul Torres says the state seeks intervention from a judge in Washington, D.C., saying Todd Blanche is stonewalling a criminal investigation into Epstein's activities at the Zorro Ranch.
3: We have been forced to file an action against the United States Department of Justice and Acting Attorney General Todd Blanche for their continued refusal to provide unrestricted and unredacted access to the complete Epstein file.
2: The November midterms will pose a key test for progressives after a major battleground primary win.
4: Abdul El-Sayed is Michigan's Democratic Senate nominee after narrowly winning a bruising fight with what progressive leader Bernie Sanders calls the most extraordinary win in modern American party politics.
5: He took on the national Democratic establishment.
4: Now he has to unite Democrats in a state key to retaking the Senate majority and beat the GOP's Mike Rogers to claim the seat of retiring Democrat Gary Peters, who says El-Sayed has to immediately start reaching out to fellow Democrats.
5: Which he assured me will happen.
4: Top Senate Republican John Thune says the GOP's now in a pretty good spot in Michigan.
6: And this is the extreme radical choice.
4: Sagar Meghani, Washington.
2: This is AP News.
7: Campaign 2026 News Now, and U.S. Senate candidate Abdul El-Sayed spoke to the media following his narrow victory over Representative Haley Stevens in Michigan's Democratic primary election on Tuesday.
8: I'm Curtis Hertel. I'm the chair of the Michigan Democratic Party. It has been a long night, but it's also been a long 2 years for the people of Michigan. The people of Michigan were promised by this president that their wages would go up, that their prices would go down, that they'd be tired of winning, that there'd be no more foreign wars, the Epstein files would be released, and all of that has been a lie. And what I can tell you is the energy, the enthusiasm, and the fight is on the Democratic side. Yesterday was the highest turnout for Democrats in the history of a Michigan primary. And more importantly, over 500,000 more Michiganders voted in the Democratic primary than in the Republican primary. We have a great ticket. Jocelyn Benson, our current Secretary of State, who has fought for our voting rights, will be our next governor. Ellie Savitt, who's been both a prosecutor and a fighter against corporations that have poisoned our water, will be our next Attorney General. Garland Gilchrist, who has been an amazing lieutenant governor who has fought to end Republican rule in Lansing and has passed the largest tax cut for working families in history, about 30,000 kids out of poverty. And ended the first state in 70 years to end right to work, passed the largest investment in education, the largest investment in housing, will be our next Secretary of State. And after last night, a fighter, a true fighter, and that is what people want, Abdul al-Sayed, will be our next U.S. Senator. It's been a long campaign across Michigan and a huge turnout of excitement. But what's important is the Democrats are united. We are united in the fact that every person deserves health care in this country. We are united in the fact that the cost of living is too high for American families. That it is ridiculous that a family has to decide between the cost of prescription drugs and the cost of rent or housing, that they can decide whether they can afford to take that vacation or even send their kids to college. It has become impossible to raise a family in Trump's America. And so we have got to work together to take this country back. And I can tell you what we need is a fighter and a public servant. Whether it is in the Detroit Health Department or the Wayne County Health Department, Abdul al-Sayed has been a fighter for the people over and over again. He has stood up to corporations and made sure that the people are always at the front of the line when it comes to their needs. And we juxtapose that against Mike Rogers. Mike Rogers served in the U.S. Congress, left there, and enriched himself from the work that he had done. Made millions of dollars on the backs of people fighting for corporate greed over and over again. He moved to Florida, and then he decided to move back to Michigan when he decided he wanted to be a U.S. Senator. The people of Michigan said no 2 years ago, and they are going to say no again in 2026. And what I can tell you is that I'm proud, as the chairman of this party, we have a very diverse ticket, but most importantly what we have is a ticket of fighters. And we are proud to have Abdul al-Sayed added to this ticket. We are excited to say that he will be the next senator here in Michigan. And now I get to pass it on to another fighter. I got to serve with Mallory McMorrow in the Senate. She has been one of the best fighters for Michigan. Someone who has always stood up. Someone who knows how important this election will be. Somebody who helped get us a trifecta to change Michigan for the better for people. My friend, State Senator Mallory McMorrow.
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10: Morning.
9: Good morning. Did everybody get a little bit of sleep last night? Doing okay? I'm State Senator Mallory McMorrow, and I am so proud to be here this morning. It is an exciting morning in Michigan. And I know that this was a long and brutal primary. Take it from me, I lived through it personally. But what is most important now is that we recognize that for all of the differences we may have had in this primary, that those differences pale in comparison to the contrast that we face in November. Now, in pure Michigan fashion, I had made a commitment earlier that no matter what happened in this race, that I was going to endorse the nominee the minute the race was called and that I would be at their party. Well, Michigan decided maybe we're not going to the parties last night. So this morning, with all of you, this is the party. This is the start of a celebration of all of us coming together. Now, I want to say to my supporters, to the supporters of Congresswoman Stevens who fought hard, and to the Congresswoman herself, thank you. Thank you for putting your name on a ballot. Thank you to everybody who volunteered. Thank you to everybody who organized. Thank you to everybody who poured your heart and soul into these campaigns for almost the last 2 years. We need all of you, all of us, to stay in this fight every minute going forward, because I can promise you that today, Mike Rogers and Donald Trump are looking at Michigan, and they are hoping that these family fights that we had, the disagreements within the Democratic Party, are the fights that we're going to retain through November. They will be hoping that we are either too hurt because we or our candidate lost, or too proud because our candidate won, to not be willing to reach across and bring somebody in, or just to be too sad to move forward. Well, this morning, are we ready to show the rest of the country what Michigan is made of? Are we ready to show the rest of the country what it looks like when Michigan fights and wins? Are we ready to do it alongside a fellow girl dad, girl parent? And I just want to give a huge amount of credit. I mean, look, this is an ugly business sometimes, and I just got to meet Sarah Abdul, thinking about our girls and the future that it's going to mean for them in this state and in this country. That's why I'm here today. I know that we share a why. I know that we all care about making a better future for our kids. And that is why I could not be more proud to introduce you to now officially the Democratic nominee to become the next United States Senator from the great state of Michigan. Please join me in welcoming Abdul El-Sayed.
10: I just want to say how grateful I am to my colleague, Senator McMorrow, Chairman Hertel, to all of our incredible supporters here. What a race. You know, in the words of Muhammad Ali, we shook up the world. And I want to say, just first and foremost, how grateful I am for the opportunity to participate in democracy. Now, my family immigrated to this country from a place where there is not democracy. You cannot just put your hand up and run. And the ability to do this, to have our voices heard, to select our leaders, it is a gift that sometimes we take for granted. So to have participated means so much. And to my fellow participants, I just want to say how grateful I am to you. Senator McMorrow, you ran an incredible race. You fought to end the corporate corruption in our politics. You took on the power of AIPAC. You were willing to speak truth to a level of power that sometimes is unbeatable. And I just want to say thank you. And how grateful I am to have your support here today. I cannot wait to see what you do next. And I hope that for as long as I'm in this work, that we can be in this work together. Thank you. To my colleague and friend, Congresswoman Haley Stevens, we shared a great conversation this morning. And I know that it was a bitter end to this very long primary. But I also know that Haley brings the best of herself to her work. She is one of the most committed public servants that you'll ever meet. She loves democracy like I love democracy. And whatever differences that we might have had in the primary, they pale in comparison to what unifies us. A recognition that so long as we want to keep our democracy, that democracy better be working for people, and that all of us have to come together to make sure that we never let Mike Rogers see the inside of the U.S. Senate. So, Congresswoman, thank you for your race. And I have to say a few more thank yous before we talk about where we're going next. First, I got to thank my wife, Sarah.
11: Yeah.
10: When we decided to jump into this race, I knew that it was going to be tough for me, but I also knew that it was going to be particularly tough on our family. And the fact that she held it down alongside her medical practice, alongside making sure that our daughters didn't experience this without thinking life was just normal, that takes just an extraordinary amount of effort and sacrifice. So I just want to say how grateful I am to you, love, and I'm so honored and thankful that we get to continue this. 20 years on, it's been a hell of a ride. I owe her a 20th anniversary on our 21st anniversary, because we definitely didn't get one of those this year. To my daughters, I know that they're not watching, but you know, I wish this meant I get a little bit more time with you, but give me 3 more months. To everybody who put their shoulders into the work, anybody who made a contribution, who knocked on a door, who made a phone call, who put yourself into this democracy, who gave us your stake in democracy, this movement, this moment is for you. And I just can't say how grateful I am to have earned the votes that we got. We took on a machine. You're not supposed to be able to beat $70 million of outside spending.
7: Michigan Democratic Senate nominee Abdel El-Sayed.
10: Record amount of money spent in a campaign against a Democrat in a primary in any campaign. You're not supposed to be able to beat that. And what we showed is that the power of our many is greater than the power of their money. What we showed is that if you're willing to build a movement brick by brick, if you're willing to go and travel your state and have the conversations in rooms big and small, starting in moments when people aren't even paying attention to an election but are paying attention to the price of gas and the price of groceries and the price of housing and the price of healthcare, that you can build a conversation that builds into a movement that defeats Goliath. This is what you all show. And my hope is that our democracy will never be the same. So when Big Pharma and Big Tech, when DTE and Blue Cross come a-knocking saying, you know what, this is our democracy and we're going to own it, from here on out, we can always point and say, no, this is the people's democracy and we will always own it. This would not have been possible without the incredible efforts of so many allies and allied organizations. I got to give a special thank you to my first endorsers. Bernie Sanders, the OG, who came in on day one, put his entire shoulder in the work. I just hope that I can help to carry some of that load in the fight for working people and Medicare for All that he's been carrying for all of this time. To the UAW, the unbeatable, indomitable UAW. As a son of immigrants, son of a father who came to this country to build cars, I gotta say that this is still the best place in the world to make an automobile, and that is because of the fighting UAW, but it's also the best place in the world to build a family because of the fighting UAW. And our work is about making sure that the folks who want to sell our democracy off to corporations and special interests don't get to take that away, and I stand in lockstep with our UAW sisters and brothers. To the AFT, the National Nurses United, the AFGE, the AAUP, thank you so much for your work. To all of the advocacy organizations who made this possible on the ground. Folks like the PCCC and Move On. Folks like the Working Families Party. All of the constituency organizations who knocked on doors and made phone calls. Thank you so much for putting your shoulder into the work. I also have to thank all of our endorsers. 300 strong, who came in, spent their time with us, came from just down the street or came from across the country to talk about what it looks like to build a movement of the people, by the people, and for the people. I want to say how grateful I am to you. We built this campaign brick by brick. Back in April, I remember talking to a room of 5 people in a discussion that most people will never clock, but it was an opportunity for us to share a honest conversation about pain and about purpose. And I've been able to have 500 more of those discussions over the past 15 months. I trained to be a doctor, and the single most important moment that makes a clinical encounter is that moment that somebody shares their pain with you, believing that you could do something about it. I don't practice medicine, as has been well documented by all of you. But I hope that I get to practice that part of things. And I've been able to practice it, but it requires people being willing to share their pain with you so that you can do something about it. That is a moment, a piece of vulnerability people give you because they believe that you can actually fix it. It's an investment, sure, in a campaign, but it more is an investment in democracy. And as we traveled our state, we were in living rooms in Lansing, VFW halls in Escanaba, basements in Grand Rapids, churches in Detroit. I got to meet so many of you, Michigan, so many. And you shared both what caused pain, but also what brought purpose. And we forged a movement out of that to get money out of politics, put money back in pockets, and pass Medicare for All to guarantee health care in this country. And for our troubles, the corporations, the special interests, who would rather get to decide who our elected officials are than let us decide who our elected officials are. They spent an unprecedented amount of money to beat us. Attack ad after attack ad after attack ad after attack ad. Wall to wall ads. But it turns out that the commercials are the part of the television show most people don't want to watch. It turns out that you can spend as much money as you want on lies, but it doesn't make them true. It turns out that when you're able to reach out and dignify somebody's pain, people remember that a lot more than a 30-second ad played on a loop on television. And it turns out that when the people want something in this democracy of ours, the people can get that thing if we're willing to do the work of that. And that's exactly what Michiganders up and down the state showed. 12,000 volunteers knocking nearly 10,000 doors a day to defeat an unprecedented amount of outside money, $70 million. But right now, as bitter and as divisive and as cynical as the campaign against us might have been, I want us to realize that there is so much more that unites us now.
7: Michigan Democratic Senate candidate Abdullah Syed.
10: Because the campaign that Mike Rogers and Donald Trump and their GOP MAGA allies are launching is already more bitter. All you got to do is look at the ads. You're already watching on TV, started today. You know, they think they want to use my whole name against me. Mike, listen, man, if you can't say the name, it's Abdurrahman, keep the name out your damn mouth. I'd be happy to give you lessons. But they understand that the only way that they think they can win is to drag us into the mud, to believe the worst about each other, to believe that what divides us is bigger than what unites us. They want us to think that the reason some of us ain't got is because other people got. But it turns out that the reason so many of us ain't got is because of the system that has corrupted our politics to take it away from us. And that is the thing that we are taking on now. That movement to get money out of politics, put money in your pocket, pass Medicare for all, it is a big movement. So if you supported me or you did not support me, if you voted for Vice President Harris in 2024 or you voted for Donald Trump, if you believe like me that you ought to be able to afford your groceries, if you believe like me that you ought to be able to afford your home, if you believe like me that your tax dollars ought to be invested in you rather than sent somewhere else, if you believe like me that a government of the people, by the people, and for the people is our birthright in this country, if you believe, like me, that we have a responsibility to stand up and walk with our union so that everybody has collective bargaining rights in this country, if you believe, like me, that you ought to have the guarantee of good health care in this country without some corporation trying to tell you what you cannot have and should not fight for, I hope that you'll join this movement now. I want to speak specifically to an issue that has been focused on in this race. To my Jewish American sisters and brothers, one of the most indelible memories of this campaign will have been the opportunity to break bread with you at Seder, to worship with you at Shul, to be embraced by you. And listening to sisters and brothers who said, you know, I want to join this movement because AIPAC doesn't speak for me. Because I understand that self-determination for one people does not require the quenching of self-determination for another people. That unless all of us are free, none of us are free. I want to tell you the great gift that you've given me. And to all of my sisters and brothers of the Jewish faith or any faith at all or no faith at all, I want you to know that my commitment to your safety, my commitment to Jewish safety, is the same commitment that I have to the safety of my own daughters. Because if there is one question of a political philosophy that ought to animate us all, is what would we build, what would we do if we treated all of our kids like they were all of our kids? How would we spend our money? Where would we put our investment? How would we embrace one another? What kind of schools would we build? What kind of health care would we offer? What kind of jobs would we protect? And I say this because there could not be a greater contrast between that philosophy and the cynicism of Mike Rogers. See, Mike's a guy who spent 14 years in Congress with one goal, to figure out how to cash out the day he left. And guess what he did? As soon as he left Congress, after having taken corporate check after corporate check after corporate check to empower the corporations to pick your pockets, he went and he cashed out. Not in Michigan. No. Winters are too cold for him. He's got thin skin after all. He went to Florida. So, Mike, if you want to be a Florida man, go be a Florida man. If you want to golf in Florida, go golf in Florida. But I promise you, in November, we are going to send you back to Florida. Mike Rogers is the guy who wants to put a data center in your backyard so he can make himself feel a little bit more manly by making an AI video. Mike Rogers is the guy who has never shied away from a DTE check so he could turn his face in the direction of Florida. Mike Rogers is a guy who will do anything Blue Cross Blue Shield wants him to do, including raise your rates. Mike Rogers is a guy who introduced legislation to increase the flow of opioids. He did that while I was in high school. Mike Rogers is a guy whose politics and vision and perspective are old. Mike Rogers is a guy who has never shied away from a corporation he could do a favor for. Mike Rogers is a guy who, believe it or not, went back to Florida so he could lick every single boot Donald Trump owns to beg for his endorsement. I'm so sorry, if you want a senator who's going to lick some boots, fine, go vote for Mike Rogers. But if you want a senator who's going to stand up to Donald Trump, then you've got your option right here. And what's funny about Mike Rogers is that he's like the worst of all versions of the Republican Party, right? He's the worst of the neocon version. I mean, he was in the House during the entirety of the Iraq War. He left because he got tired of it. And then he swore up and down he could never support Donald Trump until, of course, he was licking Donald Trump's boots. So now he carries the burden of both of those things. Is he MAGA? Is he neocon? Nah, man, he's just a corporate sellout. So, Mike, I'm going to say it right here. I know you're going to say no because you're a coward. Five debates, all right? If you're willing to stand with me and have a conversation, you and I both know that you will wither in front of your own crimes. But I'm going to make sure Michiganders know about them. Because at the time we're done, you are not going to have safe quarter from people holding you accountable to what you've done for them here in Michigan. We will send you back to Florida where you belong.
7: Michigan Democratic Senate candidate Abdul Sayed.
10: I'm hoping for an answer today. It's going to be a lot of fun, my guy. But I want to finish here because it's not about Mike Rogers. It's not even about Donald Trump. It is about who we are as a country. I worked in that building right there. In fact, you can see the window of my former office. And there are moments I had to pinch myself because my story in America is about as unlikely as it gets. But for an accident of history that allows my dad to immigrate to Detroit to go to Wayne State University, I was supposed to be a cab driver in Egypt, like my cousins. I would spend a lot of my childhood summers in Egypt. I'd spend them there with a front row seat to what my life should have been. Except for I got to be born in America, where I got vaccinated against diseases that killed an aunt and uncle I never got to meet. They died before their first birthday. I got to go to amazing public schools, an incredible public university. I got my medical education paid for by a public agency at the NIH. That's what America gave me. Now, the crazy thing is I grew up not 20 minutes from here. And in traveling 20 minutes, I traveled a 10-year life expectancy gap. I got to meet kids who never got the opportunities I got, despite the fact that their families had been here far longer than me. I know what America gave me, but I also know what America continues to deny too many of her own children. And a lot of my work in that building right there was about trying to address exactly that. And I kept running up against one thing. The kind of politics that tell us that we cannot invest in those children because we should be sending their money to deny rights to other children abroad. A politics that tells us that the corporations should do what they can and the rest of us do what we must. A politics that tells us that our democracy is there for the taking if you have enough money to take it. And so when the opportunity to run for U.S. Senate came up, I realized that this was a fight not just against Mike Rogers and Donald Trump. It was a fight for the kind of America that can give what I had to all of her children. That is the work in front of us. This country of ours, this America of ours, is more than a flag. It's more than a set of colors. If you're a patriot, then you better fight for an America that is America for all of her kids. That's what this is about. Building a movement to take our democracy back to serve the people who absolutely deserve the best of what America has to offer them. That's the commitment all of us are making. So whether you voted for me or voted for my opponent or didn't vote at all, we're inviting you to that movement to get money out of politics so we can put money back in pockets and finally guarantee the promise of health care through Medicare for all. And I am so honored for all of the folks who've already invested, to all the folks who haven't. I cannot wait to meet you, and let's go in November. She will absolutely be endorsing us, and she will be fighting alongside us to make sure that we defeat Mike Rogers and win the future in November.
9: Question? Looking for local? Go here.
11: This is Carla Sons from CNN. This was a very tight race. Half of them expected about 15,000 votes right now. The fact that this was such a tight race make it more difficult for the Democratic Party to the Democrats.
10: Well, I'd love to get others' perspective on this, but let me give you mine. You heard about the historic turnout. Sometimes, you know, intra-family squabbles are the biggest ones. But we all know that when we walk out the house, we stand united. And sometimes we got to have it out about the conversation about who we are and who we want to be. And I think I'll tell you that the things that unite us are so much bigger than the things that divide us. If anything, when you've got 500,000 more voters who came out to be a part of a process to pick a nominee, that means that their voices have been heard. And we're going to build a movement that reaches out to everybody. I know not everybody's going to agree with me on everything. That's not how this works. But I do know that they agree with me on the need to beat Mike Rogers and the need to hold Donald Trump accountable and the need to provide people health care and the need to address the affordability crisis that is making it so that all of us struggle simply because we want to pump gas or go to the grocery store and the need to stop fighting stupid wars we should never be fighting. There is so much more we agree on. So I'm looking forward to unifying together. The Congresswoman and I, the Senator and I, we've had some great conversations about where we go from here, and we cannot wait to come together and win in November.
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9: We're going to let Chairman answer.
13: Thank you very much. I appreciate it. As our future senator said, 1.5 million people showed up to vote in Michigan and the Democratic side. That is the largest, not only just in history, but it's also the largest gap in history between the Republican Party and the Democratic Party. So certainly all the energy is on our side. But I also want to say this. We hold a special responsibility as Democrats in Michigan, as Michiganders in general. Michigan looks like America. We are the most diverse battleground state in the country. And so we know what that responsibility is. And I can tell you what unites us. We as Democrats believe that every person should have access to health care. We as Democrats believe that we need to lower costs for families. We as Democrats believe that it is time that we focus our attention not on foreign wars of choice and that are raising gas prices for every person here and the price of groceries for every person here. We believe that it's time to focus on America first. They say it, we actually believe it. And finally, I will say to my fellow Democrats, if that is not enough, if everything that is happening in this country is not enough to unite, how about a Donald Trump supermajority on the Supreme Court that goes on for not just my generation, but my kids' generation as well? We have a responsibility to come together, and we will. We will unite to take this country back. I guarantee it. Thank you very much.
10: I really appreciate the question. You're right. That's the only play they got. They're going to point at me. They're going to point at my name. It's like, well, he's different. That's the best you got. You can't actually talk about what you want to do. My name is not raising your gas prices. My name is not taking us to war. My name is not the reason you can't afford your groceries. You know what it is? They're BS policies. So you can point to my name all he wants. But I'll also tell you this. I've been an Abdul in Michigan my whole life. This is like the best place in the world to be Abdul. You know why? Because Michiganders are, they're big-hearted, they're open-minded, they're earnest, and they're gritty. And Michiganders are sick and tired of BS politics coming in to divide us when there's so much more we can unite to actually guarantee if we're willing to come together around it. So if all Mike Rogers got is that his name is Abdul and my name is Mike, you're going to be surprised how many people are going to be like, yeah, but that's the Abdul who wants to bring down the price of my groceries and gas and stop us sending money abroad and make sure that I got health care. So, yeah, I like that Abdul over your Mike from Florida. Is that hurt people hurt people, then maybe if we're serious about ending the hurt, we should stop hurting people. That's what I mean. I condemn the attack. It was a vile anti-Semitic attack. And I think it's important for us to be asking the big picture question about what's happening now. You've got a Republican Party that is morally bankrupt, that is actively hurting people. And I think if we're serious about addressing a lot of the crises as they stand, maybe stop trying to divide people from each other. Stop trying to pass policies that have us going to war instead of investing here. Stop trying to nickel and dime people at every turn because of the corporations you

0: favors for. And so, look, I stand in solidarity with my Jewish sisters and brothers. And we can condemn anti-Semitism, and at the same time, we can be talking about how we bring people together. And we can be talking about everybody's pain. And I think anybody who does not want to do that is not serious about actually addressing the hurt that we see across the board. So I'm trying to unify people around the things that we need and deserve in this country. And as I said, my commitment to Jewish safety is the same as I've got a commitment to my own kids. And that's the highest commitment I can offer as a father.
1: All right. Thank you, Press. We're going to wrap there.
0: Thank you.
2: U.S. Senate candidate Abdul El-Sayed, following his victory over Representative Haley Stevens in Michigan's Democratic primary for U.S. Senate. He'll be facing former Republican Representative Mike Rogers in November in a contest to succeed retiring Senator Gary Peters. Now to a press conference call with independent Vermont Senator Bernie Sanders. He talked about Tuesday night's primary results. Three candidates endorsed by Sanders won their Democratic primaries in Michigan. Abdul El-Sayed in the U.S. Senate race, Will Lawrence running in Michigan's 7th congressional district, and Donovan McKinney in Michigan's 13th district.
3: Well, thanks everybody for being on. Let me begin by appreciating Congresswoman Haley Stevens for her very gracious remarks, concession speech, and supporting Abdul. She ran a very tough race. It's not easy to lose, but she understands, as I do and most Americans, that we've got to come together to defeat and hold in check the most dangerous president in the history of our country. So we very much appreciate the Congresswoman's remarks. And I also want to congratulate Will Lawrence from Lansing, Michigan, for his great victory last night in a congressional race. Will focused on data centers, the impact that AI is going to have on working people. And Donovan McKinney defeated an incumbent member of Congress in the Detroit area. I think both of those guys are going to be an extraordinarily valuable members of the Congress. Let me just say that in terms of the Senate race, in my view, Abdul's victory was, in my opinion, the most extraordinary victory that I can think of in modern American politics. And I just want everybody to take a minute to think about the dynamics of this race. Abdul took on the entire Michigan Democratic establishment. He took on the entire national Democratic establishment. And perhaps even more significantly, he took on in an unprecedented way almost $70 million of outside spending, half of which or almost half of which came from AIPAC, other special interest groups. Frankly, I have never in my life, and I may be wrong on this, I cannot recall in a major campaign any candidate prevailing under that onslaught of money and political pressure. So it was an extraordinary victory for Abdul, and I want to congratulate not only him for running what I thought was really an excellent campaign, but for his grassroots organization. The reason that he won, and the only reason that we can defeat big money, and in this case, he got outspent 9-1. The only reason is by putting together a strong grassroots movement. He had thousands and thousands and thousands of people all over Michigan knocking on doors, making the phone calls that had to be made, and I really have a lot of respect and appreciation for that type of
2: independent Vermont Senator Bernie Sanders
3: campaign. Also, I want to congratulate the people of Michigan. The voter turnout was very, very high in the Democratic primary. So if I'm a Republican, I am a little bit nervous that I think people all over this country are catching on to the fraud who is in the White House and the horrific set of policies that have hurt working families, have raised prices, have given huge tax breaks to the 1%, have thrown 15 million people off of the health care they have, and also

0: who have started an illegal, unconstitutional war in Iran, which is causing just massive destruction, loss of life. So if I'm a Republican, good luck to you trying to defend that agenda. Last point that I would make is that what we saw last night in the congressional elections is consistent with what we have seen all across this country in Arizona, New York, New Jersey, Ohio, Pennsylvania, California, Montana, Colorado, and elsewhere. And that is that ordinary people understand that the current economy is rigged. You don't have to be a PhD in economics to know that the very wealthiest people have never done better, more income and wealth inequality than ever in the history of America, while 60% of our people are struggling to put food on the table, pay for health care, pay their rent or their mortgages. People want change. They want real change. And I think the reason that Abdul won last night is that he talked about the need for real change, for taking on the oligarchs, for taking on the billionaires, for creating an economy and a government that works for all of us, and not just the 1%. And I very much appreciate the agenda that he outlined, that I'm sure that he's going to continue to campaign on. It's an agenda that works for working people, and I think you're going to see not just widespread support among Democrats and independents. You're going to see some Republicans who understand that it is absurd that we remain the only major country on earth not to guarantee health care to all people, that we have a $7.25 an hour minimum wage, that we're spending billions of dollars providing military aid to an extremist government in Israel rather than reinvesting it in America, et cetera, et cetera. So I think he has the pro-working class agenda that is going to win this election, and I look forward to doing everything that I can to make that happen. So with that, let me open it up, Jeremy, to questions.
1: Yeah, we'll start with Ben at Michigan Advance. And you may have to unmute, Ben.
2: Hey, Senator Sanders, Ben Solis, Michigan Advance. You know, what you achieved here in Michigan in 2016 was no small feat. And while that contest did not go the way that you had hoped, I believe your main talking point then was, this is how revolutions begin. And after this primary fight, after watching the Abdul battle with tens of millions of outside spending against him, watching McKinney win, watching Lawrence win, is the revolution finally here, and is it in Michigan?
0: Well, I think, as I mentioned, Ben, let me just say, if I may take it aside here, we did win in 2016. We won the Michigan primary. And by the way, the polling, somebody's got to do something about the polling in Michigan. Not very good. Because they had me down by 20 points and we ended up winning there. But look, what I think, Ben, is happening all across this country, you know, from New York literally to California and a lot of places in between. And we saw it last night in Michigan. And I think the inside the Beltway people don't get it. I think, unfortunately, a lot of media people don't get it. The establishment doesn't get it. The system is broken. It is not working. Nibbling around the edges is not going to address the enormous crises facing the American people. Whenever I speak, wherever I go around the country, I ask people, please raise your hand. How many of you think the American healthcare system is working? And you know what? Almost nobody raises their hand. Okay? So we don't need to nibble around the edges. We need to do what every other major country. I live in Burlington, Vermont. We're 50 miles away from the Canadian border. Somehow they can spend 50% of what we do per capita, half of what we spend, and provide quality care to all of their people. People in America understand that. They understand that it is insane that Elon Musk, one man, owns more wealth than the bottom half of American households. No one thinks that that makes sense, et cetera, et cetera. So the system is broken. We have a corrupt campaign finance system. Abdul talked about that, and people in Michigan responded. People in New York responded to Mamdani. People in Colorado responded to Kyros. And we're seeing this all over the country.
3: Independent Vermont Senator Bernie Sanders.
0: And that is the political revolution.
2: Thank you, sir.
1: We'll go to Leanne at Puck next. It's a reminder to unmute.
4: Thank you. Hey, Senator. So there has been a lot of chatter throughout this campaign, especially at the end, if Abdul were to win, that he could struggle to bring along some key Democratic constituencies, including, you know, lower income voters and potentially Black voters as well. What is your reaction to that? What does he need to do to ensure that he wins Michigan and ensuring that, you know, Black voters come out to vote for him?
0: I think a few things. Number one, I think that he is going to win among all parts of the Democratic constituency, including the African-American constituency, because of the issues that he is talking about. I think it's going to resonate very powerfully with working class people. When I talk about the healthcare crisis in general, you know what? It's worse in the Black community. When I talk about low wages in America, it's worse in the Black community. And I think Abdul understands that, and I think that message will resonate. Number two, what I think last night showed, there was, as I understand it, a record-breaking turnout, and that what Abdul is capable of doing, and we've seen this in New York, we've seen this in Colorado, we've seen this elsewhere, is expand the voter turnout universe. You know, you got a lot of people in America, and I know that Michigan has an historically high voter turnout, but you got a lot of people in this country who are giving up on politics. They're looking around them, they can't afford health care, they can't afford child care, they can't afford groceries. And they're saying, does anybody in Washington give a damn about me? Why do I want to vote? Why do I want to waste my time? Why do I want to give credibility to a broken system? And I think what you're seeing is Abdul being effective in reaching out to alienated parts of the population. People have given up, and a lot of young people. It is no great secret that a lot of young people don't vote. But I think what Abdul has done and other progressives have done, Mandani in New York, is say to young people, you know what? You are the future. I want you. I want to hear what's on your mind, and we want to create policies that work for you. So I think his economic message will resonate across Democratic constituencies, and I think there'll be working-class Republicans who will support that, and I think he has the capability of expanding the voter turnout, the voter turnout universe, and much many of those new voters will be voting for him.
1: Thanks. Lisa at Politico. Reminder to unmute.
5: Hi. Are you able to hear me?
0: Yep, loud and clear.
5: Great. Thank you, Senator, for taking the time. I wanted to kind of build on that question to specifically ask about Jewish voters. Haley Stevens outperformed Abdul in communities with large Jewish populations. Some Jewish Democrats have expressed concern that Abdul's criticism of Israel in particular could further alienate those voters, push them toward Mike Rogers. So I wanted to ask you in a similar vein, what do you think Abdul needs to do to address this and to kind of have a better dialogue with Jewish voters?
0: Okay. Good question. Thank you. And let me speak from a personal perspective. I'm Jewish. Many of my father's family were killed in the Holocaust, where 6 million people were slaughtered in the worst slaughter in the history of the world. Anti-Semitism is a disgusting, vile ideology, and we have got to combat anti-Semitism in every way possible. And I am concerned that in this country, we are seeing a rise of anti-Semitism, and by the way, we're seeing a rise of Islamophobia as well, and other forms of bigotry. But anti-Semitism is a disgusting ideology, and we've got to combat it. Now, what has happened in recent years is that as a result of the actions of the right-wing extremist Netanyahu government, and as I've said many times, in my view, Israel had the absolute right to go after Hamas after their unspeakable attack against Israel, which killed 1,200 innocent people. But what I believe, and I think most Americans believe, Israel did not have the right to go to wage an all-out war against the Palestinian people, killing 75,000, wounding 165,000, and basically destroying the entire infrastructure of Gaza. And there are many people, including myself, who say that when you add all that together, it is a form of genocide. To be critical of the right-wing extremist government of Netanyahu and his horrific policies in Gaza does not make you anti-Semitic. Anti-Semitic is unacceptable, but it is not unacceptable to be criticizing the government of Israel or the government of any other country. And I think we have got to make that clear. And what I would say is, so we have to go forward, Lisa, in a two-pronged way. Number one, make it very clear, and I know Abdul does every day, that we will not accept anti-Semitism at all. Unacceptable. We will not accept Islamophobia. We will not accept racism. We're going to fight sexism. We're going to fight homophobia. We're going to fight all of the bigotry, which unfortunately remains alive and well in America. But at the same time, we want a foreign policy which is based on morality and the best interest of the American people. And you go out in Michigan, go out in Vermont, go out any place in this country, and you ask people, do you think it's a good idea to give tens of billions of dollars to this extremist government in Israel, not only which has committed genocide in Gaza, which is doing terrible things in the West Bank, which helped start the war, killing thousands of people in Lebanon. Is that the government you want to use your tax dollars to support? People are saying no. So to answer your question, Lisa, I think we make a clear division. We fight anti-Semitism every single day, a disgusting ideology. At the same time, we make it clear that we will not support another nickel for the extremist and government of Netanyahu.
3: Independent Vermont Senator Bernie Sanders.
1: Thank you. Let's go to Luke at Fox News.
6: Hey, Senator Sanders, can you hear me?
0: Yeah, I can.
6: Hi, thank you so much for doing this. Quick question. Do you think that it's realistic that Democrats, whether you guys take the House and or Senate in November, can kind of coalesce around Medicare for All? Evidently, that's one of Abdul's, you know, central tenets throughout this campaign. And earlier in this call, you alluded to the Canadian healthcare system. The Canadian healthcare system has evidently endured, you know, specific problems of their own, whether it's long wait times, there's a primary care gap, emergency room overcrowding. There's a substantial and a myriad of different problems that healthcare system faces. So if you guys were able, National Democrats, to coalesce around Medicare for All, what differences would you like to enact in comparison to the Canadian healthcare system?
0: Thanks, Luke. And that's a really good question. And look, I suspect that there is no nation on earth that does not have problems in their healthcare systems, including Canada. And you're right, they have their share of problems. But here's where we start from, which is advantageous for us in America. We are spending, Luke, double. I haven't seen the latest numbers, but my guess is we're spending about twice as much per capita on healthcare as do the Canadians. So somehow, despite the fact, you're right, they have issues, despite the fact that we are spending twice as much as they are, they manage to provide quality care to all of their people. I remember a couple of years ago, I was in a hospital in Toronto, and the doctors were saying that, you know, the difference between our system and your system is I don't have to worry about, you know, insurance and whether they can pay this. I treat all my patients the same. So in Canada, you walk into any doctor you want, you walk into the hospital, you come out with no bill. Now, they do have problems. But our problem right now is not that we're not spending enough money on healthcare. We are spending far too much money on healthcare. The problem with our system, in my view, is that it is designed primarily to make huge profits for the insurance companies and the drug companies. And that is what is happening. Our goal, and I think what most Americans want, is to put our money into doctors, into nurses, into medicine, into nursing homes, into preventative care. Put money into healthcare, not into the profits of the insurance companies and the drug companies. So we saw with the advantage, Luke, that we are already spending a whole lot of money. And I would also say that, you know, to understand where I am coming from, what my legislation is about, which is, I think, gaining increasing support, is the first year, it's a four-year transition. We don't do it overnight. And the first year, what it does is lower Medicare eligibility age from 65 to 55. I think that is enormously popular. A lot of people, 60, really struggling right now. Number two, it expands Medicare to cover dental, vision, and hearing. Important services that should have been covered a long time ago. Thirdly, it covers all the kids in America. And then the following years, it knocks down the age from 55, 45 to 35. Then it covers everybody. So I think we have a plan. I'm not going to say here that it's not going to be difficult. There's no magical solution. But ultimately, the American people believe that healthcare is a human right, that every American, whether you're young or old, rich or poor, deserves healthcare, that we cannot continue the absurdity of tens of thousands of people dying every year because they can't afford to get to a doctor.
6: You, Senator Sanders.
7: Thank you.
1: All right. We have Caitlin from Bloomberg.
8: Hi. Sorry, I was muted. Are you able to hear me?
0: Yes, we can, Caitlin.
8: Amazing. Thank you. Thank you so much for holding this. Could you talk a little bit more about what message this sends to the Democratic establishment and what lessons they should take from this?
0: Well, it's not a question on taking lessons. It's a question of the reality of what is happening. And the reality of what is happening is, I think, that the Democratic Party now is in the midst of a massive transition. And I think that transition is, I think Ben began this discussion by talking about a political revolution. I think that's right. The transition is that instead of having a top-down party in which wealthy campaign contributors have enormous influence, we're going to transform the party into a broad-based party of working people, of young people, of people of color, of people who have not previously been involved in the political process. And what the other thing that we do is revitalize American democracy. If, again, you look at what Mondani did in New York, 100,000 people in the streets working on his campaign.
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10: AP News, I'm Mike Heffin. Iran and Oman have moved closer to an agreement on the Strait of Hormuz. This comes after President Trump said a deal to reopen the critical waterway could be announced soon. The strait's closure has driven up global fuel prices. The state of New Mexico has sued the Department of Justice and Acting Attorney General Todd Blanche, saying the federal government has blocked it from carrying out its own investigation into Jeffrey Epstein's sex crimes. New Mexico Attorney General Raul Torres says the state seeks intervention from a judge in Washington, D.C., saying Todd Blanche is stonewalling a criminal investigation into Epstein's activities at the Zorro Ranch.
11: We have been forced to file an action against the United States Department of Justice and Acting Attorney General Todd Blanche for their continued refusal to provide unrestricted and unredacted access to the complete Epstein file.
10: The November midterms will pose a key test for progressives after a major battleground primary win.
12: Abdul El-Sayed is Michigan's Democratic Senate nominee after narrowly winning a bruising fight with what progressive leader Bernie Sanders calls the most extraordinary win in modern American party politics.
13: He took on the national Democratic establishment.
12: Now he has to unite Democrats in a state key to retaking the Senate majority and beat the GOP's Mike Rogers to claim the seat of retiring Democrat Gary Peters, who says El-Sayed has to immediately start reaching out to fellow Democrats.
13: Which he assured me will happen.
12: Top Senate Republican John Thune says the GOP's now in a pretty good spot in Michigan.
14: And this is the extreme radical choice.
12: Sagar Meghani, Washington.
10: This is AP News.
9: Now more from Senator Bernie Sanders from earlier today.
0: Yesterday, tens of thousands of people out on the streets all over America. That's what we're doing. So the message here is that the days of a top-down party, I think, are finished. The new Democratic Party is going to be broad-based. It's going to be open and encouraging the participation of working-class people, of young people, of lower income people. Democracy is messy, and I'm not going to sit here and tell you that everything is going to go 100%.